0: program, which gives free live event tickets to kids.
1: I was very emotional, and I just was so happy for them.
0: The principal of PS171Q says more than 90% of the school faces economic hardships.
2: They should have these experiences that others have. 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
0: Many of the kids could hardly believe it.
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4: 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I've never went to the World Cup, and I've watched it every year since I was two.
0: A little team from Queens
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7: What a surprise. All right, that does it for us. Thanks so much for watching Top Story tonight. I'm Tom Yamas in New York. Stay right there. More news on the way.
8: Hey, everybody, I'm Yasmin Vesugian in for Gadi Schwartz tonight. We are starting with that big primary in California just in the last hour. NBC News projects Democrats Jimmy Gomez and Angela Gonzalez-Torres are advancing to the November general election for U.S. House in California's 34th congressional district and will be facing off. And right now, L.A. Mayor Karen Bass is advancing to the general election. But the big question now is, who is going to join her? We got Republican reality star Spencer Pratt close second, while city council member Nithya Raman is trailing behind. And over in the governor's race, it is still too early to call. Trump-backed candidate Republican Steve Hilton is holding a slight lead over former Attorney General Javier Becerra, with billionaire Tom Steyer still trying to close the gap as more votes are coming in. So I want to bring in Liz Kreutz, who is inside a ballot processing center in L.A. County, as more and more votes are still coming in. And we just got some new tallies there, Liz, as I was coming to you. But I want to talk first about the L.A. mayoral race, because there is some early momentum on the right with Spencer Pratt and Steve Hilton, but there are still a lot of ballots left to count, the mail-ins. How could those remaining votes shift some things?
9: Hey, yeah, and you can see, well, actually, people just went on break, but there were a lot of workers here processing the ballots. They've actually been working here 24/7 as thousands of ballots still come in. A lot of those are the mail-in ballots. They can come in for several more days, and that could have a big impact on this race. A lot of people, a lot of political experts are sort of believing that a lot of the ballots still to be counted could weigh a little bit more of the Democratic vote. Democrats are more likely to vote by mail, and a lot of Democrats in California were kind of holding onto their ballots to the last minute because of the governor's race, not knowing who to vote for. So because of that, some of these votes coming in could shift more to Nithya Raman, the progressive candidate who would need to overtake Spencer Pratt by quite a few points at this point to get that second spot to face the runoff. But I was just talking to a longtime Republican strategist here in California who said, as he looks at the numbers, the ballot drops that just came in, they were airing a little bit more to the Democrats. It did give Nithya Raman a little bit of a boost. He still believes it is possible that over the next several days, it will be very, very tight, but there is a possibility still that she could overtake Spencer Pratt. Yes,
8: okay, ma'am. So from mayoral race, let's talk governor as well, because we got Steve Hilton, a Democrat, who is in the lead right now, but you got two Democrats that are trailing him, right? And again, these mail-in ballots, where are they leaning right now? What are the expectations, especially as we look towards November and what that race could look like?
9: Yeah, so this one, it's not like we're getting one ballot drop, because it's county by county in California, and all of the counties drop their ballot results at different times. So we're just kind of every, you know, hour looking to see what the current numbers show. Right now, it's held pretty steady at Steve Hilton being at the top, followed by Javier Becerra, Tom Steyer trailing behind. And most sort of political watchers here in the state feel pretty confident that this will likely hold and that we are likely going to see a Republican Democrat runoff. As that strategist I just talked to said to me, though, he said, you know what? Javier Becerra is probably measuring curtains in the governor's office right now, feeling pretty good, because in this very blue state, if he goes up against a Republican, he's likely to become the next governor.
8: Yes, yes, yes. But it's politics. You never want to say you won until you actually won. Let's talk about Nancy Pelosi's seat, right? We've talked a lot about the mayor's race, a lot about the governor's race all throughout the day since things have been coming in. Walk us through what we've seen with Nancy Pelosi's seat.
9: Yeah, so right now it looks like with about 41% of the vote, Scott Wiener, who is a very popular state senator in San Francisco, progressive, he seems to be the one who has the most support. Connie Chan, who's actually the candidate that Nancy Pelosi endorsed, is trailing for that second seat. So they're likely to go to a runoff, but Scott Wiener is quite popular there. And this is obviously a key seat because it's just the history of Nancy Pelosi's seat, a lot of influence and power in that seat. But actually, if you just shift a little bit to the east, there's another really interesting congressional race happening in the Sacramento area. As you know, Prop 50 here in California led to redistricting that was meant to or is meant to help Democrats pick up some seats in the midterms in the House. There's a seat there that a lot of Democrats thought was going to be safely blue now because of the redistricting. Right now, a Republican and a former Republican turned independent are the two people looking to go to a runoff. It is possible the person in third place, a Democrat, will get that second spot. But the person with the most votes is that Republican who strategically became independent after this redistricting to try to hold on to the seat. So it could backfire on Democrats is the big picture.
8: Yeah, yeah, that's huge. That's a big development considering all the redistricting talk that we have had. Liz Kreitz, thank you. Yeah. Appreciate it. Want to turn now, of course, to the Middle East, where violence in multiple countries is threatening the already very shaky ceasefire. Kuwaiti airport was forced to shut down today after Iran launched another round of attacks. Kuwaiti authorities there saying at least one person died and dozens others were injured. Meanwhile, you have the Israeli military launching more strikes today in Lebanon, despite President Trump saying he convinced Israeli Prime Minister Benjamin Netanyahu to turn his troops around. These increasing attacks, they have appeared to irk the president even more. In an interview with the New York Post today, the president confirmed those reports about an expletive-filled phone call with Prime Minister Netanyahu.
10: Now, Axios reported that you had a phone call with Bibi Netanyahu, the Prime Minister of Israel, in which you were angry with him. You said, are you effing crazy? What are you effing doing? I helped you stay out of jail. Is that true? Did you speak to him in those terms?
11: I did. I wouldn't say angry. I was a little bit perturbed at his constantly fighting with Lebanon. You know, at some point I said, Bibi, we got to stop this. We got to stop it.
8: All right, first let's go to NBC News Chief Foreign Correspondent Richard Engel, who's standing by for us in Tel Aviv. Richard, this is really one of the first cracks that we are seeing in the relationship between President Trump and Prime Minister Netanyahu. And it all comes down to Lebanon. The president confirmed he spoke to Hezbollah, Iran's proxy group there. Let's take a listen to that.
11: We actually spoke with Hezbollah for the first time ever. We didn't know they spoke. And they agreed yesterday they're not going to shoot. Israel's not going to shoot. We're just going to see. But I'd like to separate it. I'd like to have a separate thing because it is separate.
8: How realistic is it, Richard, that the conflict, the war between Lebanon and Israel remains separate from Iran and the United States?
12: Well, it is possible. Iran says that it will never happen. And just tonight, the Iranian foreign minister said that the two conflicts are bound together, that unless there is a real ceasefire in Lebanon and it's implemented and carried out, there will be no ceasefire between Iran and the United States. That was just tonight. But Hezbollah is not universally popular around the Middle East. It's not even universally popular inside Lebanon. It has lost a lot of credibility over the last several years for dragging Lebanon without asking the country's permission into war after war with Israel. Israel is now operating inside Lebanon, so there's anger at Israel and Israeli forces as well. So there's a lot of frustration, desperation among the Lebanese people. They want this war over. They would like to see Lebanon not just be a playground for militia groups, Iranian-backed militia groups, or Israeli soldiers. So I think there is a desire among many people in Lebanon to potentially leave them alone, separate them from the Iran conflict. I think Lebanon would probably prefer that. But Iran certainly does not want that. Iran wants this as a comprehensive deal. Iran backs Hezbollah. Hezbollah has always been a very strong tool and weapon and ally for Iran. And Iran is keen to keep the group alive and potentially allow it to be reborn after it has taken so many military hits by Israel over the last several years.
8: Look, you have that in one bucket. Then you have these most recent attacks from Iran on Kuwait. You have thousands of American troops that are based there in Kuwait. Walk us through what more we know about that attack that has just happened and how the U.S. is planning, if they plan, to respond.
12: So the more that Iran carries out these kind of attacks against Gulf Arab countries, this time Kuwait, the more frustration, anger there is against Iran and against Iran's main ally, Hezbollah, to continue the previous question. So what we know about what happened in Kuwait is there have been several U.S. military strikes against Iranian ships heading to Iran, an Iranian island in and around the Strait of Hormuz, several islands that have been hit recently. So Iran was responding to recent strikes and carried out this quite massive barrage. We're talking about more than a dozen drones, a dozen ballistic missiles, according to Kuwaiti authorities. And the several of the drones, at least one, hit the terminal one at the main airport in Kuwait, put a hole in the roof, set the building on fire, and killed an Indian national. Flights were canceled at the terminal. People were told to stay away. Dozens were injured. It was quite a serious attack, quite traumatic for Kuwait. There are a lot of American troops in Kuwait. They are based not very far from the airport. And an Iranian official said one of the reasons that Iran doesn't deny that it carried out the attack against Kuwait, and the Iranian foreign minister said that one of the reasons that Kuwait was targeted was because it was specifically mentioned by Secretary of State Marco Rubio, who thanked Kuwait and the United Arab Emirates for being so helpful and cooperative with the United States in conducting the war in Iran. So Iran said that this was an act of self-defense, acting against a known and identified aggressor.
8: A simmering conflict there for sure that is changing, it seems, by the hour. NBC's Richard Engel for us on the ground in Tel Aviv. Thank you, Richard. Appreciate it. I want to go now to Washington, where NBC News Chief White House Correspondent Garrett Hake has more. Garrett.
13: Yasmin, overall, the sense I got today from both the president and from watching Secretary Rubio testify in front of the Senate is that these negotiations with Iran are basically treading water. It's hard to tell if we are meaningfully closer to a deal today than we were 2 weeks or 6 weeks ago. The process is slow and cumbersome of getting information back and forth between President Trump and the decision makers in Iran. And the thorny issues of the start of this war remain the thorny issues now, namely who's going to control the Strait of Hormuz and who's going to control Iran's nuclear program, if it even still exists in the future, and the nuclear material that they already have that's buried from the strikes from last summer. When the president was asked about the timeline, he couldn't even take an end of summer timeline entirely off the table. Listen to this.
10: So you think the blockade will still be in place by Labor Day?
11: I don't know. I mean, I think it could be, but I think it's unlikely. I think that we'll have it. I think this will resolve itself fairly quickly.
13: The president has used that kind of rosy language about when the war might end time and time again, going back for weeks. So it's just hard to tell exactly where we really are on that. And I think the other complicating factor in all of this is Israel and Lebanon. And today we did learn a little bit more about those tense phone calls between President Trump and Prime Minister Netanyahu over the last couple of days about Israel's ground war, which is really what it is, in southern Lebanon. The president confirming that he basically chewed out Netanyahu for being as aggressive as he has been in southern Lebanon. Netanyahu says it wasn't necessarily as bad as been described. He says they have a good relationship, that they can talk honestly with each other, and that ultimately they landed in a good place. Now, whether that place is good enough for Iran, who sees Israel's incursion into Lebanon as reason enough to say the ceasefire is basically over and that this isn't working and that they don't want to make a deal, remains an open question. The president very much wants Netanyahu to back off. It's not clear that the Israeli leader is going to do anything of the sort. And finally, Yasmin, the one other kind of interesting, if not particularly consequential, element of the kind of Iran debate today was the House actually passing a war powers resolution for the first time, which at least on paper is designed to constrict the president's ability to conduct this war in Iran. But what it really does is just just say that the House, in this case, every Democrat and a handful of Republicans are disapproving of the president's conduct in Iran. This has no teeth in and of itself. There's a measure in the Senate that could potentially have a little bit more. This isn't that. The White House is dismissing all of this, saying it's unconstitutional. It doesn't really matter. But I think what it does matter is it puts the U.S. House of Representatives on the record on a bipartisan basis of saying we don't approve of this war. And I think that's reflective of where the country is right now. And it puts the White House on some pretty shaky political footing as we head into the summer and eventually into the midterm campaigns. Yasmin?
8: Garrett Hake, thank you. A big, bold attack by Ukraine on Russia today, with drones hitting St. Petersburg, Russia's second largest city, on the day of a marquee event for Russian President Vladimir Putin. That event, a yearly economic conference dubbed Putin's Davos. And just as it was scheduled to get underway, Ukraine launched hundreds of strikes, according to the Russian Defense Ministry, with President Volodymyr Zelensky saying his forces struck an oil terminal in St. Petersburg, along with nearby military targets. This is all coming just a day after one of Russia's largest aerial assaults on Ukraine in months, killing at least 22 people. All right, let's bring in NBC News chief international correspondent Keir Simmons, who is standing by for us in St. Petersburg. Keir, Ukraine launched this attack just as a major international economic forum was getting underway, hundreds of drones landing deep into Russia. Was this attack meant to send a message?
14: Oh, definitely. The timing was definitely intentional by Ukraine. And in fact, President Zelensky today was almost celebrating standing alongside the head of NATO, because the Ukrainians were trying to send a message, obviously, to President Putin, I think, who will be here on Friday for a keynote address. They also are deliberately trying to target oil infrastructure in order to impact Russia's economy, and they are frankly trying to demoralize the Russian people and persuade the Russian people that supporting the war is pointless. Now, we spoke to people here on the streets of St. Petersburg who said that they were frustrated and fed up with the war, and then we also spoke to those who said that these strikes will just make them more determined. And in fact, that's what the Kremlin is saying today, that these strikes justify Russia's war in Ukraine, that there's it's a reason, if you like, for Russia's war in Ukraine, which now has lasted longer than the Second World War. The Second World War, St. Petersburg here was under siege for that war, and now it's subject to these drone strikes. As you say, almost 60, according to officials here, were intercepted. Three districts were targeted. It was a substantial attack, and the purpose was to send a message.
8: I'm curious, Keir, because the attention, the eyes have been trained on the war with Iran now for quite some time, months even. And because of that, there has been less attention paid to what is happening between Ukraine and Russia. How has that affected both Moscow's strategy in this war and Ukraine as well?
14: Well, the Ukraine war has transformed Russia's relationship with Iran, Yasmin. I mean, that the Iranians, remember, have been sending drones to Russia to use in the Ukraine war. And those same drones were used by Iran just in this Iran war to target Arab countries, for example, as well as U.S. bases. So I think there's a fascinating question, a pretty disturbing question about from here how Russia and Iran will work together. They signed a strategic partnership last year. This is transforming the way that war is conducted. And it's interesting for me to have been here and seen these drone strikes, having been in the Middle East for those Iranian drone strikes. Yeah. The war of drones is going to be the way that things, conflicts develop around the world in the years ahead. And that's what we've been seeing here today.
8: Yeah. And they're a heck of a lot cheaper, as you mentioned, and why we're seeing so many people want to buy more and more drones. The United States being one of the countries that want more and more drones as part of their military arsenal. Are peace talks done? Are they over? Are they dead in the water after these latest attacks?
14: They're on life support. And certainly the Russians are saying that they would like to see the U.S. wrap up with Iran, if you like, and then come back to trying to negotiate with the Russians. But I don't think that you're going to hear President Putin this week do anything other than just, again, double down on his maximalist goals. Listen to what the Secretary of State had to say about those peace talks this week.
15: And I think one of the things that reminds us of why it's important to try to bring this war to an end if we can, because the risk of escalation is real, more real than it was 2 years ago.
14: So Marco Rubio there, Yasmin, saying that they want an end to the war. But of course, that's what the Trump administration has been saying now for quite some time. And frankly, standing here inside Russia, it is still difficult to see how an end is achieved.
8: Keir Simmons, thank you. From there, I want to go to Bakersfield, California, where a 15-hour hostage standoff ended early this morning. The suspect, who is now dead, has been identified as Anthony Scott Searles Harris. All 10 hostages are, in fact, safe, but several of them had what happened to be IEDs attached to them. Steve Patterson has the latest.
16: Tonight, a harrowing 15-hour crisis. This man strapping explosives to himself, spouting demands to authorities while keeping multiple hostages tied, terrorized, and held captive.
17: At approximately 4:30 a.m. this morning, that's when the hostage rescue team neutralized the subject.
16: Authorities say the suspect, 41-year-old Anthony Scott Searles Harris, was shot and killed at the scene by an FBI strike team. No one else was hurt, including all hostages inside.
18: There's a male subject inside the bank with a bomb strapped to his chest.
16: Police called to the scene Tuesday afternoon when authorities say Searles Harris stormed an office building in downtown Bakersfield that also houses a bank, claiming to have an explosive device, barricading himself on the second floor where he took 10 employees from the Kern County Superintendent of Schools as hostages. Some had additional explosives attached to them, according to law enforcement. Five of those hostages were tied up, officials say. Video taken during the crisis shows two people inside that building, crisis negotiators, able to secure the release of two hostages during the day.
19: The first being at 3:59 p.m. and the second being at 8:24 p.m.
20: But as the night went on, the suspect became more erratic, and knowing one of the hostages was diabetic, they were running out of time. That's when the FBI sent in their strike team.
16: Authorities say Searles Harris was an Army veteran, dishonorably discharged in the mid-2000s for going AWOL, and is a registered sex offender.
17: He was no stranger to law enforcement and has a criminal history of using weapons to commit violent offenses.
20: And Yasmin, no motive determined just yet. Officials do not believe the employees in that office were intentionally targeted by that perpetrator. But you can see, I mean, police still on the scene. This scene is still being processed. They're searching for that motive to what amounted to a crisis for this entire community. Yasmin.
8: Steve Patterson, thank you. All right, do not go anywhere. Up next, the terrifying escape for a woman in South Carolina, handcuffed by a man posing as a police officer. How she got away, plus the stunning drama inside CBS News after longtime correspondent Scott Pelley is abruptly fired, what it could mean for the future of 60 Minutes. Stick with us. We'll be right back.
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0: All right, here are some of the other headlines that we're watching tonight. Today, one person is dead after a truck crashed into a train in Iowa, causing it to derail. Another person was flown to a hospital with serious injuries. It is unclear what caused the collision. The FAA is investigating a close call involving a JetBlue plane and another aircraft near Florida's Fort Lauderdale Airport. It happened Monday with air traffic control delivering an onboard alert to the JetBlue plane. It's coming amidst concerns about aviation safety and a shortage of air traffic controllers. At least 21 people were killed after a fire broke out at a hotel in India's capital city today. Officials say the blaze started inside the restaurant's ground floor, trapping those on upper levels, forcing them to jump from the burning building. Nearby residents dragged mattresses from a store to break their fall. A volunteer firefighter from Pennsylvania has now been charged for allegedly setting three different fires over the weekend and then responding to the fires with his own department. According to court documents, 29-year-old Justin Shawley admitted to setting all three blazes following his arrest on Saturday. And Luigi Mangione was back in New York State court today for what became a secret closed-door hearing when the judge shut out the press and the public and did so without any explanation. Mangione pled not guilty in the shooting death of UnitedHealthcare CEO Brian Thompson. His state trial is set for September 8th. All right, so one of TV's most time-honored news programs appears to be, at a crossroads. Longtime 60 Minutes correspondent Scott Pelley has been fired by the show's new executive producer. And the question now seems to be, will Pelley's colleagues follow him out the door? NBC News correspondent Erin McLaughlin has more.
1: I'm Scott Pelley.
2: Tonight, longtime 60 Minute veteran correspondent Scott Pelley is firing back after being fired by CBS. Pelley saying CBS executives are lying about why he was let go from one of the top-rated shows in America. The longtime CBS reporter had blasted the new top producer of 60 Minutes and CBS News leadership in a staff-wide meeting, saying they are murdering the storied newscast. Pelley then met with top executives, including the network's controversial editor-in-chief, Barry Weiss, who said that despite attempts to engage with him, they weren't able to find a way back after she says he broke the newsroom's foundation of trust and mutual respect. Pelley also accusing management of wreaking havoc on the show and instructing him to inject falsehoods and bias into a politically sensitive story. As parent company Paramount, Skydance's $110 billion merger with Warner Brothers Discovery awaits regulatory approval from the Trump administration. The ticking clock of 60 Minutes has been around for 58 years and near the top of the ratings for decades.
3: What we're really looking at is 60 Minutes, gold standard of journalism, most popular news program in America for over half a century, fundamentally being completely redone, rethought, restructured.
2: Barry Weiss, founder of a conservative-leaning website, was brought into the network to change things up. She cleaned house at 60 Minutes, getting rid of the show's top producers. And with four full-time correspondents recently out, only three remain, including the legendary Leslie Stahl, who is yet to speak publicly about the chaos at her show. Erin McLaughlin, NBC News, New York.
0: All right, thank you to Erin for that. In South Carolina, a terrifying moment caught on camera, a handcuffed woman fleeing a kidnapping, begging for help. NBC News correspondent Jesse Kirsch has the latest on this.
4: A woman in handcuffs sprinting down a South Carolina road.
5: Hey, we got a girl over here running for her life.
4: Watch the woman race toward this semi-truck with a swerving car right behind her.
6: Seemingly, that car was trying to run that person over.
4: The truck's driver, Anthony Moore, telling me that he was driving Friday morning in Aiken County, South Carolina, when that woman suddenly emerged from the woods.
6: She ran up to my truck and said, please help me. He's trying to kidnap me.
4: You can see the man here, identified by investigators as 39-year-old Jonathan Willard. According to a sheriff's office report, the victim says Willard approached her while she was out on a walk, claiming to be with the police. He placed her in handcuffs, then into the rear of his car. The victim says she believed him at first, but got suspicious when he kept asking the same questions. Eventually, Willard pulled over, according to the report, and that's when the victim made her remarkable escape, running to the road and to Moore.
7: Did you, for even a split second, think this was a legitimate law enforcement officer?
6: No, sir. His face looked dirty. He was smoking a cigarette, had a cigarette hanging out of his mouth.
4: Willard has since been arrested and charged with impersonating a law enforcement officer and with kidnapping after this disturbing scene caught on camera. Jesse Kirsch, NBC News.
0: All right, so in the Bahamas, the U.S. Coast Guard is resuming its search for Lynette Hooker. She's the Michigan woman who disappeared back in April after her husband said she fell off her boat. Coast Guard divers arrived on the island and began investigating last night. They are looking in a different area now based on some new information. NBC's George Solis has the details on this.
8: Tonight, we're seeing some new images of Coast Guard investigators and cadaver dogs at the boatyard where Brian Hooker was last seen when he first reported Lynette Hooker missing back on April 4th. This confirmed to us by a U.S. official familiar with the investigation. These new images come one day after that official confirmed that Coast Guard divers were back in the Bahamas and those dive teams were set to begin searching tonight and yesterday evening in this new area pulled from some tracking data off the GPS off the couple's boat, the Soulmate. Weather today appeared to be a little bit of a factor, we're told, with impacting where these dive teams were able to search. And that is going to be a challenge, we're told here, because not only are we approaching 2 months since Lynette Hooker was reported missing, there has been a number of bad stormy days that could impact the geography there. It could also impact how long dive teams are able to go into the water. Remember that this boat, the Soulmate, was sitting there in Bahamian waters for several days after Brian Hooker also left the island. It was eventually towed away where it's been looked at. Investigators have combed through it. Some of that information, including the GPS data, we're told, also analyzed by FBI analysts in Quantico. So right now we know that there is this large contingency of Coast Guard investigators searching a new area that, based on that GPS data, not far from where Brian Hooker, we're told, again, initially surfaced after he reported Lynette Hooker missing. We're also seeing some images of investigators searching some of the mangrove areas there. So not only are we talking an area that is by sea, also by land, really just giving you a sense of how far this investigation is starting to expand once again now that they're re-canvassing some of these areas and specifically these new areas that seem to be of interest. Now, some of the locals that I have been speaking with, they're saying, it's been a few days, but they believe that if they have a more precise area to look at, that if there's any evidence to be found, they're likely to find it. And of course, all this comes as we've been speaking to the family of Lynette Hooker, specifically her daughter, Carly Aylesworth, who confirmed to us a few days ago that she ended up providing a DNA sample to Coast Guard investigators as well. Again, how much longer this search will continue, that remains to be seen. We've also reached out to the Royal Bahamas Police Force, who has declined comment. We've reached out to Brian Hooker's attorney, who has also declined to comment. At this hour, doesn't seem to be clear where Brian Hooker himself might be. You might recall that he told us one day after he was released from police custody that he planned to stay in the Bahamas to continue searching for his wife, but then later his attorney telling us that he left the country to tend to an ailing mother. We have tried to get in contact with Brian Hooker. We have not had success there. But again, as this investigation continues to expand, some new questions and clearly renewed interest in an area, we'll just have to wait and see where it goes from here. Yasmin.
0: Thank you to George Solis. All right, some breaking news out of Ohio State University tonight. The school reaching a whopping $100 million settlement, paying out nearly 300 former students who alleged a campus doctor sexually assaulted them decades ago. This is just the latest step in this 8-year legal battle after hundreds of former students allege that Dr. Richard Strauss assaulted them and that Ohio State did nothing to stop him. All but one former student signed on to the settlement. Okay, coming up, the end of the line for one of NASA's most important satellites. What scientists learned from the Mars Maven mission. A former NASA astronaut joins us next to discuss. You are watching. Stay tuned now.
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0: Tonight, in the future of everything, we're actually looking at the end of something very important. So NASA is saying goodbye to one of its most successful Mars orbiters, the MAVEN satellite, after losing contact with it last December and then trying for months to get back into contact. NASA has now declared the mission dead. MAVEN's end concludes more than a decade of science and research, even though it was originally planned to last just 1 year. The data that was collected from MAVEN should give us insight into the red planet for years to come. So with that, I want to bring in former NASA astronaut Jose Hernandez to talk more about this. Welcome, Jose. Thanks for being here.
12: Thank you for inviting me. Happy to be here.
0: What did the MAVEN mission teach us about Mars?
12: I think, you know, it orbited Mars and it studied the upper atmosphere. And it taught us a lot in the sense that Mars is the most Earth-like planet in our solar system. And yet it only has 1% of density of the atmosphere and different atmosphere than Earth's. It's believed that solar wind eroded a lot of this atmosphere away, which allowed then the liquid, perhaps water, to evaporate because there's signs of lake beds, rivers there. And so we're learning a lot about Mars' past because that helps us learn about the evolution of a planet that perhaps may affect our planet at one time or another.
0: What does the end to this mission actually mean for NASA?
12: Well, the end of the mission means that we've explored a lot. We have a lot of data to analyze, but there's more. We've learned about NASA, about Mars' past, and future missions are hopefully going to allow us to predict what Mars' future will be, and thus our planet's future will be. So I think it's very important because humans are exploratory by nature, and every generation has their own exploration. Mine was the Space Shuttle International Space Station. Now we're going to the moon, right, and then we're going to go to Mars and beyond.
0: So I want you to dig in a little bit for me on that, because I think that there are some folks that may be watching that go, you know, why are we spending so much time, money, researching planets like Mars when we should be focusing more on what's happening here on Earth, right? What are ways in which the research that is collected from this mission, from Mars, can be translated to help what is happening here on Earth?
12: Sure. Well, it's twofold. First, for scientific discovery alone, understanding Mars' planetary evolution helps understand our own planet's evolution and our survivability in the future. Second, going to space pushes the envelope of technology such that that technology can be repurposed to make our life simpler here on Earth. And so it's very important that we keep pushing the envelope. You know, science is the economic engine of our country. And if we don't push the technological innovation envelope, there's other countries that will, and then we won't be the economic powerhouse that we are today.
0: I'm not sure, Jose, if you have this answer, but since we lost contact with the MAVEN, does this mean this thing is just out there somewhere?
12: It means it's orbiting Mars out there without communication with us. And like anything that orbits, eventually gets closer and closer, pulls into gravity, and then eventually it'll make some type of crash landing on the surface of Mars, just like any one of our satellites without propulsion.
0: Jose Hernandez, thank you for your time. Appreciate it.
12: Thank you.
0: All right, still to come, the viral emotional plea from the father of a critically ill teenager. Why it's sparking a surge in people that are registering to donate their blood. But first, though, you have got to see this video. So this shows Los Angeles Angels player Joe Adele misplaying a fly ball. After the ball skimmed the outside of his glove, it bounced off his head, and then it went over the wall for a solo home run. Now, that is definitely one way to score a homer. My God, that thing on replay, come on. All right, we'll be right back.
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4: Let's get to a father now who is desperately trying to find a stem cell donor for his 15-year-old son with a rare blood disease. The dad is going viral on TikTok as thousands of people are now registering to donate stem cells. NBC News medical reporter Dr. Akshay Sayal has more.
5: He's the kind of kid who lights up a room. But for the last month, Max Uribe has been spending his time inside a New York City hospital room.
6: He's going to be in the hospital for 6 weeks. They're going to wipe out his immune system in order to try and rebuild it, and he's going to basically be put through hell.
5: Max has been battling a rare blood cell disorder called clonal cytopenia, a condition that causes low blood counts in the body. His dad, Juan Uribe, has spent months hoping to find a cure for Max.
6: And I had never been on social media, but that's what caused me to get on TikTok and Instagram and begin posting about this.
7: And I'm posting this because I need your help to save my son.
5: His plea amassing more than 45 million views on TikTok, looking to find the perfect stem cell donor, what they call a 10 out of 10, for his 15-year-old son.
6: The odds are very slim of finding a 10 out of 10 for someone with my son's genetic makeup.
5: Max is of mixed heritage. His dad is 100% Colombian and his mom is Caucasian. And experts say finding a perfect match can be incredibly difficult, especially for patients from underrepresented ethnic backgrounds.
8: If you're of a Caucasian background, there's probably a 75 to 80% chance that we'll be able to find a match. Patients who are Hispanic, we think that goes down to about 50%. Black or African-American patients, then we're down closer to 30%.
9: As the video went more viral, have you seen that translated to more swabs being done?
6: It's been remarkable. And the number of people that we've been able to get to register is the most that they've ever seen in such a short period of time.
5: According to the National Marrow Donor Program, within the first 24 hours of Juan's initial post, more than 12,000 people registered to donate stem cells. Max's fathers say they decided to undergo a transplant with a partial match.
7: Unfortunately, we have run out of time.
5: Match means the odds of his body rejecting it are higher. Whether the treatment works for Max or not, the Uribes hope that more people continue to register.
6: The kit is very simple. It contains some barcodes and it contains some swab kits. You put it all in the envelope and you send it back.
5: And if you are a match, it could save a life with a simple blood donation. Every year in the U.S., there are at least 23,000 stem cell transplants performed. Right now, every swab, every new donor represents hope for Max and his family.
6: I still think of him as a sweet boy, even though he's 15 and, you know, at this point bigger than I am. You know, I need to keep him alive. I need to keep him alive.
4: Father's love, we are certainly pulling for Max. Dr. Akshay Sayal, thank you for bringing us that story. Okay, coming up. It is NBA Finals mania. The hype is out of control for Game 1 between the Spurs and the Knicks tonight. My conversation with a Knicks super fan about why this might finally be the year for New York. A girl can hope. We'll be right back.
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0: Welcome back, everybody. The World Cup is a week away. New Jersey is ramping up its security at MetLife Stadium, where the final match is going to take place. Sam Brock has more on this.
1: The World Cup buzz that's been brewing for months is about to reach soccer nirvana. Rosters revealed. And pitches primed for 11 host cities, from MetLife Stadium in New Jersey to the Link in Philadelphia and Levi's Stadium in Northern California. Arguably the most complex sports security operation in modern history. 78 games played in United States venues in 39 days, all trying to avoid chaos like what we saw in Miami just 2 years ago at the Copa America final, where fans without tickets tried storming the stadium. The final this year in New Jersey, where authorities say that won't happen.
2: How do you even begin to describe the scope of this undertaking from a security footprint?
3: Completely unprecedented, but it's something that we've been planning for now for over 3 years. So it takes that planning process and that amount of time to, again, collate all of our partners.
1: 400 partners, according to Incident Commander David Sirotowicz with the New Jersey State Police, who walks us through this command center, connecting everyone from the FBI and DHS to local police and fire. Real-time maps on screen, tracking far more than just the 80,000 fans at MetLife.
3: This is team base camps. This is hotels. This is training sites. This is escorts of teams 24/7. This is VIPs and dignitaries in our area. So the scope of this is much larger than just your normal event at MetLife Stadium.
1: Plus drone surveillance, that's a huge piece of the puzzle.
4: The streaming can be brought up at multiple command centers, so whoever has it is able to watch what's going on in real time.
1: You can actually see our feed from this demo drone mirrored in the command center and shareable across agencies. There's also a public safety app translating emergency alerts into 30 different languages for fans and plenty of personnel.
3: So we have over 3,000 members, and currently right now, nobody has a day off for the next 2 months.
1: But questions have swirled for months about the vastly different market sizes, from Foxborough, Massachusetts, and its population of 18,000 outside Boston, needing help from the Patriots owner Robert Kraft to backstop security funding, to Kansas City, the smallest host region, where Mayor Quinton Lucas told our Shaq Brewster the area is more than ready.
5: This is not just going to be the Kansas City Police Department that's got to handle hundreds of thousands of guests. This will be a lot more like the security apparatus that you see at a presidential inauguration, a party convention in other years, where we get help from major cities around the country.
1: FEMA says it's earmarked $625 million for security capabilities, including about $60 million each for Kansas City and New York, New Jersey, where Sirotowicz says they understand the stakes.
3: The viewership projection for the final of the World Cup is 3.2 billion people watching.
2: Like 30 to 40% of the world is going to be watching.
3: Yes, exactly.
1: Hoping there are no distractions so all eyes can stay squarely on the ball.
0: Sam Brock, thank you to that. Let's stick with sports. Live right now, guys, tip off just moments ago. Game one of the NBA Finals, score right now is 12-7 on my phone as I'm taking a look at that. It's the San Antonio Spurs up against the New York Knicks. It's what's expected to be this very fun, this very historic matchup. On the one hand, you got a very young team in the Spurs. In fact, they're the second youngest team ever to reach the NBA Finals, and they're led by a 7'4". 22-year-old Victor Wembanyama, who could be the face of the next generation of basketball, just a total and absolute phenom to watch. And then on the other hand, you got the Knicks, a team of veteran players, the very aggressive offense, the big chip on their shoulder, because they have not won a ring since 1973, and behind them, a city, including myself, that is extremely hungry for a win. Last time these two teams faced off in the finals was, get this, 1999, 27 years ago, when the Spurs took it in five. But will history, in fact, repeat itself? At Madison Square Garden in New York, a huge crowd of fans is hoping that the Knicks do not repeat that history and bring home the championship this time around. With that, I want to bring in NBC New York's Chris Jose, who is live outside Madison Square Garden at a Knicks watch party right now. He's got his hand to his ear because you probably can't hear me much, Jose. But I can see it behind you. I can feel it. I can imagine the energy is electric. The game has just gotten started. What are you seeing? What are you hearing? Take us inside. What does it smell like? Tell us everything.
6: Well, you know what, Yasmin? No one parties like New Yorkers. Just look at this place. We're talking about 10,000 people out here on 33rd Street, right outside Madison Square Garden for this watch party. There's 18,000 more people inside the garden right now watching it on the big screen. Certainly feels like a home game. Of course, the Knicks are on the road against the San Antonio Spurs for game one of the NBA Finals. But there hasn't been this much energy outside the garden since 1999, 27 years. This is 27 years in the making, Yasmin, and the energy out here, unmatched. You're not going to find this anywhere. I'll tell you that right now.
0: Okay, Knicks, Chris, Knicks in what? I feel like you think the Knicks are going to take it, right? You're a New Yorker. So, I mean, yes, we're journalists. We're supposed to be down the line. But, I mean, we can say who we're rooting for. Knicks in what? Fill in the blank for me.
6: Knicks in six. Look, you got Jalen Brunson, Josh Hart, you got Kat, you got a great bench. They haven't lost since April. They won 11 in a row going into the NBA Finals. They're a tough team to beat, and the New Yorkers, you see all the fans here, they're going to be behind them through every single game.

0: 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I found it faster than anyone. After 4 seconds, I stood up and screamed,
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3: Wemby, right? We know how big he is. He's like, what, 7'4"?
4: Who's got the edge here?
5: I think it really is pretty close to a toss-up series. Let me say this about Victor Wembanyama. I've been watching basketball for over 30 years, have spoken to people who have been covering the sport for far longer than that. I don't think there's ever been a player who can impact a game defensively like this guy does, because obviously he's very tall and he has a big reach, but he also is very smart and he's always locked in. That said, the thing that makes this offense for the Knicks very special, and why I think there's a lot of optimism around New York that they'll actually be able to pull this off, is they have a lot of very individually talented players, Jalen Brunson first among them. But this is a team that was put together, over the course of several years, specifically with the mindset of how can we get the most amount of basketball skill on the court at one time. And they really do, when they're playing right and they're hitting their mark, it is like a symphony on the basketball court. So wow. For as much as Victor Wembanyama, super special player, and he impacts everything an offense does, I think the way the Knicks are operating, they'll be able to find holes and navigate the San Antonio defense.
4: So here's the other question, because you look at what the Spurs have just been through, right? They're on this, coming off this brutal 7-game stretch versus the Oklahoma City Thunder. The Knicks have been chilling, right, for the last week or so. They took the Cavs in 4 games in the Eastern Conference. How does that contribute to what we may be looking at tonight?
5: Well, it's an interesting question, because this was the exact same scenario that faced the Knicks going into that Cavs series, because they had swept their previous opponent in 4 games and had more than a week off, and they came out against Cleveland and they found themselves down by 20 points in the fourth quarter. It took one of the all-time legendary NBA comebacks to win that game. What we heard from the Knicks players and coaches going into this finals is that they learned lessons from that prior experience and they changed their approach. I think they probably spent a little bit more time on the practice court going into this finals. So I have to think that's something that we'll see impact the series, especially game one tonight.
4: Is this going to be a different story than 1999? The Knicks did not fare well.
5: They did not fare well, and I could say that from firsthand experience. I was in the building as a 16-year-old when the Spurs raised their first trophy, first of five, and it was, it was a very different situation, because I think that Knicks team was an 8th seed. They were never expected to get anywhere close to the finals. So when they made it through the Eastern Conference, I think in a way that was like their world championship. This team is different. This team was assembled with the intent on winning a title. I think they're going to be ready for this. I think it's going to be a different result.
4: The series is the best of 7. Fill in the blank for me. Knicks in.
5: I'm going Knicks in 6. For anybody who doesn't know the rules, that would mean that they would win at home in Madison Square Garden, which I don't know how the island of Manhattan is not going to sink into the ocean. It's going to be a scene. Look, this is going to be a good series. I do think it's going to be a close series. If it went 7 games, it wouldn't surprise me at all.

0: But I am leaning on the Knicks, the fact that they are a veteran group, the fact that the Spurs are a little younger. And I think this Knicks team is playing with a sense of purpose that they were very clearly not satisfied after they won the East. And I think you're going to see that starting tonight in game one.
1: Jonathan Macri, let's go Knicks.
0: Let's go Knicks.
2: Knicks in six. That's kind of a popular call. I don't know. You can catch the rest of this episode of Here's a Scoop by scanning the QR code on your screen to subscribe. I'm Yasmin Vesugian in for Gadi Schwartz. We're going to see you tomorrow. But until then, stay tuned to NBC News Now.
3: Tonight, the high-stakes California elections and crucial deciding votes being counted right now. L.A. Mayor Karen Bass advancing to the general. So will reality star Spencer Pratt face off against her? Plus, the governor's race, still too early to call where the count stands at this hour. Also tonight, the terrifying hostage standoff in California coming to a shocking end. A suspect with bombs apparently strapped to him, shot and killed by the FBI. The sniper's taking aim. Hostages rushed to safety. That suspect even putting some explosives on the people he held captive. Breaking news out of Washington, the Republicans who just defected, voting to end the war in Iran. This as Iran hits an airport in Kuwait. And now President Trump says he wants to meet with the new Ayatollah. Startling video of an alleged abduction, a woman handcuffed and screaming for help. You see her right here, how a truck driver saved her. Chaos at 60 Minutes. Veteran journalist Scott Pelley fired. And guess what? Now he's firing back at the network. Is it igniting a culture war? The new warning over a controversial supplement, why Kratom is landing more people in rehab facilities. We'll explain. And countdown to tip-off, the New York Knicks and the San Antonio Spurs locked in a championship rematch. How NBA Finals mania is spilling off the court. Plus, tonight, our exclusive new reporting just in about the CIA officer arrested for stealing millions in gold bars from the spy agency. Our new information. Top story starts right now. And good evening. Right now, millions of votes are being counted in California as we speak. And the high-profile races for L.A. mayor and for governor there are not over yet. Both Democrat and Republican candidates battling to lead the historically blue city and state. NBC News, though, can project that the incumbent L.A. mayor, Democrat Karen Bass, will advance to the November election. But that second place spot is still up for grabs. And right now, former reality TV star Spencer Pratt, a conservative, is out in front of the progressive city council member Nithya Raman. Only one of them, though, can go head to head with the mayor in the general election this fall. Bass celebrating last night, but it's important to note this is the first time in two decades a sitting L.A. mayor has failed to win a majority outright and has been forced into a runoff. Pratt already saying he will be the one to move forward, but those outstanding votes are coming from those critical mail-in ballots, which by law in California can be accepted up to 7 days after the election, as long as they're postmarked by election day, and historically mail-in ballots skew blue. What we're watching is another tight race, though also there in the state, for governor. Republican Steve Hilton, you can see, is currently out in front, followed closely by two Democrats. So could the governor's mansion really turn red this November, or will those mail-in votes change everything? We have a panel of political pros standing by to break it all down, but we want to begin on the campaign trail with our Liz Kreutz, live from Los Angeles.
4: Tonight, with votes still being counted in the highly watched race for L.A. mayor, former reality TV star Spencer Pratt predicting he'll advance to November's election.
5: The guy wanted five more months of me exposing all the failures of our mayor, so it's going to be a fun ride. I hope she's ready.
4: Pratt currently in second place, while NBC News projecting incumbent Democratic Mayor Karen Bass has already advanced.
6: I don't care where you're from, when you got here, or why you're here. You are an Angeleno, and we are going to fight for you.
4: Celebrating with this post on social media, although it's the first time in 20 years a sitting L.A. mayor could not get a majority of the vote and was forced into a runoff.
5: We can do debates every Friday if she would like, because this actually became my most favorite thing to do.
4: It's the latest twist for Pratt, a Republican who decided to run after losing his home in the Palisades fire last year and tapped into voter anger over crime and homelessness. And there's a surprising surge for a Republican in California's governor race, too. Conservative commentator Steve Hilton currently leading the pack.
7: When people say, how are you going to win in California as a Republican? My question is, how will a Democrat win based on the record that they are putting before the people?
4: But in this heavily blue state, he's in for an uphill battle. His likely opponent, Democrat Javier Becerra. If he wins, the former Biden cabinet member would be the first Latino to run the state in more than 150 years.
8: This is your state. Este es tu estado. November, here we come.
3: Liz Kreutz joins us now live from California there in Los Angeles. You're inside the L.A. County Ballot Processing Center. We can see people there working behind you. Walk our viewers through how long until we may know the full results.
2: Yeah, hey, Tom, that is the question. And yes, you can see all of these workers here busily working overnight, processing the thousands of ballots that are still coming in. We do expect L.A. County any minute now to drop the next round of results. It's still to be determined whether that will lead us to being able to project a winner in this mayoral race. And what we understand is that this will be all of the mail-in ballots that were dropped off at ballot drop boxes yesterday. So should be a lot of ballots that we're going to see the results from. But a lot of people say, why does it take so long here in California, Tom? It has to do with our state's vote by mail system, which means that it sometimes can take several days for all of the ballots to be received, counted, and then in tight races for a winner to be announced, Tom.
3: Okay, Liz Kreutz for us. Liz, great to have you out there. I want to bring in our political pros tonight. Hogan Gidley, you know him. He's a Republican strategist, a consultant for Mike Johnson, a former White House deputy press secretary for President Donald Trump's first term and a good friend to Top Story. And Mark Ramos is the chair of the Los Angeles County's Democratic Party. Mark, we're going to start with you since you're sort of the insider here. Is this race going to be eventually Karen Bass and Spencer Pratt?
9: Well, it's certainly trending that way, and it certainly looks that way. And I can tell you, as the chair of the LA County Democratic Party, I'm okay with that. I want a clear distinction between a Democrat and Republican in this race, especially with when Spencer Pratt is going to be running on Donald Trump's failed agenda.
3: How could Spencer Pratt, who is a reality TV show villain, zero political experience, zero experience sort of in the business community there in Los Angeles, fuel this campaign, get so much excitement that he's now propelled himself in what appears to be second place in the L.A. mayor's race? And you saw the stat there. It has been a very long time since an incumbent mayor has not won outright. So what is going on there? Is Mayor Karen Bass up to task for this election?
9: I think the mayor is absolutely up to task, Tom. Look, I think people are hurting. People are hurting all around the country. People are hurting in Los Angeles. I think, look, there's a Republicans in L.A. need a home. There's a Republican on the ticket. He's got a high profile. He's on social media. He's got friends in the media who give him airtime. I think it's all natural. I think it's fine. And at the end of the day, I feel very confident in saying I expect Mayor Karen Bass to be reelected as mayor of Los Angeles.
3: Hogan, you know, there's two places in this country you really don't want to be a Republican if you're running for office. One is New York City. The other is Los Angeles. So what is happening here? What did Pratt do right?
10: Well, listen, California has more registered Republicans than any state in the country, but it also has a lot more registered Democrats, which swamps out Republicans. And Mark knows that very well. Spencer tapped into something here, which I think was really brilliant on his part. He basically acknowledged what everyone in California already knows, that there are homeless people running rampant through the streets. Crime is up. There's open air drug use. There's feces on the sidewalks. They're utilizing needles, not to inject themselves first, of course, but to test it out on dogs. They have chained to poles to make sure there's no lethal doses of drugs before they inject themselves. And he said, all of this is happening. You've had a Democrat mayor in this city for decades, Democrat governance. Nothing has changed. You can't rebuild your house because of the state issues with all of the hoops you have to jump through. The regulations are crippling. You can't pour a centimeter of concrete before all the T's are crossed and the I's are dotted. All of the things everyone already knows, he recognized, packaged them up and said, isn't it time to make a different choice? It was a really brilliant strategy by him. He's done amazing work on social media and exposing how Karen Bass has failed the people.
11: Hogan, I sat down with him. I pressed him about whether he likes President Donald Trump, whether he wants his endorsement. Very smart politics. He didn't want to answer that question, right? But he is a Republican, 75% approval rating in the Republican Party for President Trump right now. It is his party. Can he keep himself distanced from the president for the remainder months of this election? Because you know they're going to try to tie them together.
10: I think so. But again, it depends on how much he wants to be distant from Donald Trump versus how much he wants to be tethered to him. There are plenty of issues like the reduction of crime, cleaning up your city streets, allowing people to have lower taxes, things like that, that I think a lot of Angelenos would gravitate toward and appreciate. He can tie himself to Donald Trump in some ways, but then distance himself if he wants to in others. And as you pointed out, New York and California are just such different animals compared to a lot of the other states for a whole host of reasons, not the least of which is that they do not like Republicans in the least. The vast majority of them don't. So if he needs to embrace him, he might, but chances are he won't need to embrace him too much. He wants to be someone different. He wants to be someone unique. He has proved to be that to this point, not tied to the party structures. And I think that's what a lot of people in Los Angeles want.
11: Mark, do you buy that, right? Is Spencer Pratt a different kind of Republican, or is he just MAGA with a Lakers hat on?
9: I think you hit it right on the head there, Tom. It's just a Lakers logo on a baseball cap. Look, crime is down in the city of Los Angeles. Homelessness is down. All the Republican talking points can be thrown about. But at the end of the day, Spencer Pratt has said he is supportive of Donald Trump's policies, that he is supportive of rounding up the homeless against their will and putting them into camps. He is going to throw down the Trump welcome mat for ICE and everything else. The city of Los Angeles is building after a tragic fire, which the Trump administration has done nothing to assist with. The Trump administration rushed cleanups, and guess what? That ground is now toxic, so rebuilding is being slowed down. Spencer Pratt is nothing more than a talking head, exactly like our president is. It's nothing more than getting clicks online and trying to get people engaged. But at the end of the day, Spencer Pratt is going to have to sit down and talk about serious policy issues, and we all know he's not up for the game, just as was exposed during the debates. This is not about one-liners. Yeah. This is about hard work and moving the city forward.
11: How are you convinced that the portion of Nithya Raman voters will vote for Karen Bass? They'll change their vote, or they'll at least show up, because Karen Bass was on the ballot and they didn't choose her, right? They chose somebody else, maybe another Democrat we haven't mentioned. Are you convinced those other Democrats will rally around Bass when it comes election time in November?
9: I am, Tom. Here, look, gas is up over $2 a gallon in the state of California since Donald Trump started a war in Iran. The Nithya Raman voters are very much like the Bass voters. People are hurting and they're frustrated, and it's very easy to want to have a conversation about different policies. Nithya Raman herself has called Mayor Bass the most progressive mayor the city of Los Angeles has had. I understand the conversation that she wanted to have, and it's perfectly fine. But now we're going to have a clear distinction between Spencer Pratt and Trump's policies and Mayor Karen Bass's policies and the values of Angelenos.
11: Hogan, you made a smirk, or you made some type of sound there. We weren't sure what it was.
10: Yeah, I just laughed at the whole concept there. Listen, the people in that city have been suffering for decades under Democrat governance. Spencer Pratt is not just exposing it, but he's putting a face, a name to the problems that so many people experience. And you can whistle past the graveyard all you want to. You can try to say he's MAGA. You can try to say he's got the Lakers hat on, but just he's a MAGA Trump acolyte, whatever. None of that seems to be the case. He's his own man. He's cut his own path. And the people in that city can't rebuild because of the regulations there. The gas tax is the highest in the country in the state of California. It's a local tax that cripples everybody. The people know that. They're not swayed by Donald Trump because they don't even pay attention to him in California. They're worried about local issues, and Karen Bass has failed them time and time again. Now, listen, again, vastly outnumber Democrats to Republicans in California. There's a good chance she just goes ahead and wins. But I will love to see this race head to head. Spencer Pratt, Karen Bass between now and November. I think we're going to see some incredible fireworks.
11: We didn't get a chance to talk about the governor's race. But, Mark, is there anything we can draw here about Republicans and Democrats from the state? Or is this just a red mirage? And what I mean by that is that you have this guy, Spencer Pratt, who's getting obviously a lot of attention because he kind of came out of nowhere. You know, he has a following, but he kind of came out of nowhere in politics. And then you have Steve Hilton, who's somebody who was born in London, who is a Fox News commentator, who's now also going to the general election. Should Democrats be worried in California, or do you think this is a red mirage?
9: I think it's a red mirage. Look, Spencer Pratt and Hogan can try and run from who Spencer Pratt is, but when he has J6 insurrectionist advocating for his candidacy, I think it's very clear who Spencer Pratt is. As far as Steve Hilton's concerned, look, the Republicans in California are going to get their 30-35% of the vote, their vote share. It's exactly where it should be, and I am excited about Javier Becerra going forward and possibly being the next governor of the state of California.
11: Okay, Mark and Hogan, so great having both you guys. We thank you for being on Top Story tonight. We're going to stay in California because there's a wild story. We have a major update on that harrowing hostage situation in Bakersfield. The FBI killing the suspect on the scene after he held multiple people hostage for 15 hours. NBC's Steve Patterson has the latest.
12: Tonight, a harrowing 15-hour crisis. This man strapping explosives to himself, spouting demands to authorities while keeping multiple hostages tied, terrorized, and held captive.
13: At approximately 4:30 a.m. this morning, that's when the hostage rescue team neutralized the subject.
12: Authorities say the suspect, 41-year-old Anthony Scott Searles Harris, was shot and killed at the scene by an FBI strike team. No one else was hurt, including all hostages inside.
14: The advisor's a male subject inside the bank with a bomb strapped to his chest.
12: Police called to the scene Tuesday afternoon when authorities say Searles Harris stormed an office building in downtown Bakersfield that also houses a bank, claiming to have an explosive device, barricading himself on the second floor where he took 10 employees from the Kern County Superintendent of Schools as hostages. Some had additional explosives attached to them, according to law enforcement. Five of those hostages were tied up, officials say. Video taken during the crisis shows two people inside that building. Crisis negotiators able to secure the release of two hostages during the day.
15: The first being at 3:59 p.m. and the second being at 8:24 p.m.
16: But as the night went on, the suspect became more erratic. And knowing one of the hostages was diabetic, they were running out of time. That's when the FBI sent in their strike team.
12: Authorities say Searles Harris was an Army veteran, dishonorably discharged in the mid-2000s for going AWOL and is a registered sex offender.
13: He was no stranger to law enforcement and has a criminal history of using weapons to commit violent offenses.
11: Steve Patterson joins us tonight from Bakersfield. Steve, it happened there just behind you. Do we know the motive yet here? And authorities are investigating if the hostages were targeted in any way.
16: Tom, authorities working on a motive. They do not believe at this time that those employees inside that office building were intentionally targeted by that suspect. But as said, the motive still ongoing. You can see police still on the scene. This is 12 hours after that suspect was shot and killed. They're trying to get to the bottom of this, to what amounted to a crisis for this entire community. Tom.
11: Okay, Steve Patterson, we have breaking news out of Washington. The House voting late today to bring an end to military action in Iran. Four Republicans joining Democrats in the vote. It comes as Iran attacks its neighbors, hitting an international airport. Our chief foreign correspondent, Richard Engel, reports from the region.
17: Tonight, in a stern rebuke to President Trump, the House of Representatives voted to pass a resolution ordering Trump to stop the war with Iran. Four Republicans joining all Democrats in the symbolic vote, reflecting a growing frustration with the ongoing conflict Congress never authorized. A war which today took a turn for the worse. In the most violent flare-up in weeks, threatening an already shaky U.S.-Iran ceasefire, today Kuwait's main airport took a direct hit from Iranian drones. A terminal caught fire. Flights canceled. Kuwaiti officials say an Indian resident was killed and dozens injured. The U.S. fired on Iran as well, attacking a military installation on an island and turning around and disabling more ships heading to Iranian ports. But late today, President Trump appeared dismissive of Iran's attack, calling it not very strong.
18: We hit them very hard on something else unrelated. And so they were responding.
17: He insisted a deal is still close.
18: The negotiation itself has gone very well, actually. Very well.
19: Mr. President.
18: It could happen. I mean, if it happens, and it might not happen, you know, who knows? But if it happens, it could happen like over the weekend.
17: In an interview released earlier, Trump said the U.S. military blockade of Iran could last until September, but called it unlikely, adding he hopes to meet Iran's supreme leader, whose father Trump authorized killed in a joint U.S.-Israeli operation.
18: We probably will meet at some point, depending on how it all works out.
11: Richard Engel joins us now live tonight from Tel Aviv. So, Richard, we just got word that Lebanon and Israel have agreed to renew their ceasefire. Walk our viewers through what we know at this hour.
20: So this is a deal between the Lebanese government and the Israeli government. I think it's an important distinction because officially the Lebanese government and the Israeli military are not fighting each other. This is a conflict between Hezbollah, which does not answer to the Lebanese government, and the Israeli military. So it helps diplomacy. It helps potentially build some groundwork for progress on other talks, but it is not necessarily going to stop the war. There are still Israeli troops in southern Lebanon. They are still fighting against Hezbollah. Hezbollah says as long as those troops are on Lebanese territory, they are legitimate targets. So the war inside Lebanon is still ongoing. But it is a positive breakthrough. It could encourage more diplomacy. It could encourage more talks. It certainly puts more pressure internally on Hezbollah within Lebanon to reach some sort of an agreement with the Israeli military.
11: Richard Engel with those new developments out of the region tonight. Richard, thank you for that. We're going to stick overseas because Ukraine unleashing a major drone attack on Russia. Black smoke rising over St. Petersburg. All this happening just ahead of an economic forum. And Russian leader Vladimir Putin is hosting there in the city. Our Keir Simmons is also there.
21: Images of fires at a Russian oil refinery posted tonight on Ukrainian social media. The videos show drones and explosions. Even a montage with music. Video Ukraine claims shows its drones hitting ships here in St. Petersburg, Russia. The mayor of St. Petersburg saying three districts were targeted by Ukraine and that there were injuries. We woke up to news of hundreds of drones fired from Ukraine, according to Russian officials, and to this, smoke rising across the city of St. Petersburg. This is President Putin's hometown. He will give a major address here in a matter of days. Another drone strike, Russia said, hit a civilian bus in Russian-occupied Ukraine. Russian officials furious, branding it terrorism, speaking to us at an economic forum here that Ukraine was clearly aiming to disrupt. Do you think they're trying to target President Putin?
22: This is not the first time. It's not the first attack. Actually, we are facing attacks of Kyiv's regime towards, or better to say, against civilians, probably each day.
21: Ukraine's President Zelensky today, alongside NATO's Secretary General, celebrating the strikes. With Zelensky asking for help to defend against Russia's missile and drone onslaughts on Ukraine.
11: With that, Keir Simmons joins us now live from St. Petersburg, where those attacks have been happening. Keir, the world is still waiting to see how President Vladimir Putin will respond to this, and you're going to be right there.
23: That's right, Tom. I'll be there on Friday for President Putin's keynote address. It is an address that he gives here every year. It likely lasts for hours, and then there will likely be a question and answer session with a moderator afterwards. And in the audience will be the great and the good from here in Russia. President Putin sets out his agenda, and he is very likely to touch on what has happened here today in St. Petersburg. But already, Tom, the Kremlin is saying that these strikes by Ukraine justify Russia's war in Ukraine. Tom?
11: It's going to be a big week there, Keir. We're glad you're there. Please stay safe. We are back in a moment with the alleged abduction escape caught on camera. A woman says she was handcuffed and then thrown in the back of a car. How she got away. Plus, growing turmoil at CBS's 60 Minutes. Longtime reporter Scott Pelley fired. What we're learning about his ousting and how he's responding. And the daring cave rescue in Laos. One of the survivors now speaking out. What he's telling us about the escape and the others still trapped inside. That's ahead tonight on Top Story.
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0: 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Just the shows, music, and news you love. Anytime you want. Try it now and thank us later.

0: We're back with a terrifying incident in South Carolina. A woman in handcuffs, sprinting away from a car, begging for help from a truck driver, telling him she'd been kidnapped. Jesse Kirsch has this one.
1: A woman in handcuffs sprinting down a South Carolina road.
2: Hey, we got a girl over here running for her life.
1: Watch the woman race toward this semi-truck with a swerving car right behind her.
3: Seemingly that car was trying to run that person over.
1: The truck's driver, Anthony Moore, telling me that he was driving Friday morning in Aiken County, South Carolina, when that woman suddenly emerged from the woods.
3: She ran up to my truck and said, "Please help me. He's trying to kidnap me."
1: You can see the man here, identified by investigators as 39-year-old Jonathan Willard. According to a sheriff's office report, the victim says Willard approached her while she was out on a walk, claiming to be with the police. He placed her in handcuffs, then into the rear of his car. The victim says she believed him at first, but got suspicious when he kept asking the same questions. Eventually, Willard pulled over, according to the report, and that's when the victim made her remarkable escape, running to the road and to Moore.
4: Did you, for even a split second, think this was a legitimate law enforcement officer?
3: No, sir. His face looked dirty. He was smoking a cigarette, had a cigarette hanging out of his mouth.
1: Willard has since been arrested and charged with impersonating a law enforcement officer and with kidnapping after this disturbing scene caught on camera.
0: Yeah, disturbing is right, Jesse. What a horrifying incident for that woman and her family. Do we know anything more about the victim in this case?
4: Yeah, no doubt, Tom. According to the driver of that truck who I spoke with earlier, he says the young woman told him that she had actually just graduated from high school the night before this happened. The driver telling me that the woman said her phone and even her diploma were in that suspect's car as this is all unfolding. And then we also learned a little bit more from the sheriff's office report about how she apparently made her escape. According to that report, the woman describing that the suspect got out of the car at one point when it was parked, left the door open, went around to the trunk, and that's when the young woman tried to get out of the back door. It was locked, so she crawled to the front of the vehicle, got out, and then we saw this scene unfolding. Remarkably, she was able to escape, Tom.
0: Yeah, great she got rescued. Okay, Jesse, we thank you for that. Just ahead tonight here in Top Story, did former Congressman George Santos place illegal bets on himself? Why the DOJ was flagged. And a child thrown out of a car window landing on a police cruiser. Whoa! That is crazy video. But first, Top Story's top moment and an emotional graduation surprise when Kalen Barksdale took to the stage to receive his high school diploma in Milwaukee. He was told they couldn't find it, but that's because they planned to have his sister present it to him after she made it back from her deployment just in time. Take a look.
5: I will cross the ocean a million times for you. I praise God for bringing me home to you safely for your big milestone. Congratulations, Kalen Barksdale. I am so proud of you.
6: Please welcome home Specialist Barksdale, who is home after serving the Iranian war for the 2127th Infantry Battalion.
0: What a hug. We thank Specialist Barksdale for her service and are so happy she made it back to celebrate Kalen's milestone. Love that. Stay with us. More Top Story on the way.
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2: We are back now with the monumental shift at CBS. Veteran anchor and 60 Minutes correspondent Scott Pelley fired. And now firing back at the network leadership that pushed him out. Here's Erin McLaughlin.
3: I'm Scott Pelley.
4: Tonight, longtime 60-Minute veteran correspondent Scott Pelley is firing back after being fired by CBS. Pelley saying CBS executives are lying about why he was let go from one of the top-rated shows in America. The longtime CBS reporter had blasted the new top producer of 60 Minutes and CBS News leadership in a staff-wide meeting, saying they are murdering the storied newscast. Pelley then met with top executives, including the network's controversial editor-in-chief, Barry Weiss, who said that despite attempts to engage with him, they weren't able to find a way back after she says he broke the newsroom's foundation of trust and mutual respect. Pelley also accusing management of wreaking havoc on the show and instructing him to inject falsehoods and bias into a politically sensitive story. As parent company Paramount, Skydance's $110 billion merger with Warner Brothers Discovery awaits regulatory approval from the Trump administration. The ticking clock of 60 Minutes has been around for 58 years and near the top of the ratings for decades.
5: What we're really looking at is 60 Minutes, gold standard of journalism, most popular news program in America for over half a century, fundamentally being completely redone, rethought, restructured.
4: Barry Weiss, founder of a conservative-leaning website, was brought into the network to change things up. She cleaned house at 60 Minutes, getting rid of the show's top producers. And with four full-time correspondents recently out, only three remain, including the legendary Leslie Stahl, who is yet to speak publicly about the chaos at her show.
6: And tonight, a source with direct knowledge tells NBC News that the remaining staff on the iconic news magazine have been left feeling completely adrift. Tom?
2: Okay, Erin McLaughlin for us. Erin, we appreciate that. I want to get right to Dominic Patton. He's executive editor at Deadline, who covers TV, politics, and so much more. A good friend of Top Story. Dominic, good to see you there. It's interesting, right? There's been a lot of outrage over Pelley's firing in our industry. If you turn to social media, I feel like people are now picking sides, right? Depending on where your politics are, it feels like it's turning into a little mini culture war, if you will, with some critics coming out and saying, if you go off that way in front of staffers to your bosses, you should be expected to be fired, with others saying Pelley was trying to uphold the standards of 60 Minutes.
7: Very much so, Tom. I mean, let's look at a very specific example. Katie Miller, podcaster, and of course, spouse of Deputy White House Chief of Staff Stephen Miller. She was very vehement, as we put on a story we just posted recently on Deadline, very vehement that Pelley was simply out of touch. He was living in a world and receiving a paycheck that just simply was not part of what 2026 is all about. On the other hand, there were people who also have worked with him over the years who said, look, he was tough. He was resistant to change. He was a baby boomer in every way possible. But he made me a better journalist and a better person. This is exactly as you put it, Tom. And as we reported today, this is a culture war happening in real time, as CBS has been between the left and the right for decades, back when Jerry Falwell wanted to buy it just so he could fire Dan Rather, when both Lyndon Johnson and Richard Nixon pulled out their hair, what remained of it, over what Cronkite said about them. So this is part of a constant in American politics. But in a way, well, as one person said it to my colleague Ted Johnson and I today, I've been around for a while, paraphrasing a bit here, I've never seen anything like this.
2: So, Dominic, explain something to our viewers here. Maybe you don't know the answer to this question, but what is the strategy here, right? Because there's a big debate about what you do with linear television. 60 Minutes still has great ratings. It still makes money. Why does the leadership there, including Barry Weiss, want to shake up this show?
7: There are two reasons, I would say. First, there is no strategy. You're trying to fix something that isn't broken. And let's be clear, not only does 60 Minutes have a great audience and some of the biggest numbers ever on linear television, which is literally a miracle unto itself, as you and I know very well, but it has also been very successful in the holy grail land of digital, growing amazingly over the years since it put real effort into this. So in many ways, what you'd want to do is water those plants and keep them growing. The other argument here, though, and people have said this to me today, is listen, we and Barry are trying to get ahead of the iceberg that's coming. And we know that eventually that linear television is simply going to end for the most part. So digital, well, put it this way, digital pennies are not paying what analog dollars did. So we need to get in front of this and we need to make some changes quickly. It's an argument. But is it happening in real time like this? Well, as someone said to us today at Deadline, we cover the news. We don't want to be the news. This is an embarrassment.
2: Nick Bilton is the new executive producer of 60 Minutes. He's going to lead that show. He claims he invited Scott Pelley out to dinner. He wanted to break bread. He asked to meet with him. Scott Pelley said no, didn't meet with him, dodged him. And then in front of the entire staff, Scott Pelley ripped him a new one. After that is when Scott Pelley essentially is fired a day or two later after he has some meetings that go nowhere. So what do we know about Nick Bilton?
7: Well, we know Nick Bilton is a guy who we would call a real 21st century innovator, and all power to him. He is someone who broke some very big stories. Just ask Elizabeth Holmes, for instance. And he's also someone who has moved into other mediums, film, television. In fact, he has a couple of scripts he's supposed to deliver as well as taking over at 60 Minutes. However, Scott Pelley, not so much. Scott Pelley referred to in that very tense meeting, which some called rude and he just called a conversation, that he said, look, Barry Weiss has no qualifications for her job as the editor-in-chief of CBS News, and you have slant or slender qualifications. I'm paraphrasing a little bit there. They were pretty harsh words. They went back and forth and back and forth. Bilton is saying that he is wants to listen. He wanted to talk with Pelley. He did not appreciate what happened, and they terminated Pelley with cause immediately. Having said that, insiders tell us that Bilton is talking and listening to people. He wants to learn. I think that he is someone who recognizes perhaps what his strengths are here and what they're not. But at the same time, this has become a very, very, well, again, I'll quote from our own article that just went up a little while ago, closed-door toxic environment.
2: Yeah. So there were 7 correspondents at the start of last season. 4 of those correspondents have left. 3 were fired, and then Anderson Cooper decided not to renew. You have Leslie Stahl and Bill Whitaker, who are the 2 of the 3 remaining that are sort of the big names there. What is the smart money saying? Do Leslie and Bill stick around?
7: I think right now Leslie and Bill are going to think about what they're going to do. They're taking a breath, we've heard. They're looking at the situation. They're assessing things. These are veterans. These are seasoned, experienced journalists, acclaimed journalists. They know, like you, Tom, how to read a room. And they know how to read a network. So I think right now there's a little bit of a holding pattern happening. I think they want to see what goes down over the next couple of days. I will say, though, when you're having a he said, they said argument with Scott Pelley arguing that what Barry Weiss and Nick Bilton are saying they tried to do to reach out to them, they had to have meetings with him, and he's saying, you didn't do any of that, or you certainly didn't do it the way you're characterizing it. It does make this a much more pitched environment. And I think it's going to be very hard for some people to navigate through. And the other thing, too, is 60 Minutes has just finished its most recent season. It is usually now when the producers are in high gear putting together next season's shows, putting together the segments, getting material out to the correspondents and other producers, and booking flights, et cetera, et cetera. Right now, some of that is happening, but also there's not a lot of the people there who used to be there. You talked about correspondents being fired or let go. Executive producers, other producers, leading people on the show have either been fired or have walked out the door recently. So there's a lot of bodies on the ground. There might not be that many soldiers with so many generals over at CBS News right now.
2: Dominic Patton, always great to talk to you. We thank you for that. We got to turn out Top Stories news feed, starting in Iowa, where a speeding train slammed into a semi-truck. Here you can see the aftermath. More than a dozen train cars crumbled. According to a local sheriff, one person was killed and another passenger was seriously hurt. The highway is expected to be closed for days. State police are now investigating what happened. Former Congressman George Santos has been flagged to federal authorities over his betting activity on Kalshi. That's from 2 sources familiar with the matter. They say the prediction market alerted the Justice Department after Santos boasted online that he would be going to President Trump's State of the Union address, then bet against his own attendance. In the end, he never showed up. We reached out to Kalshi and Santos for comment, but have yet to hear back. And a scary scene caught on camera in Georgia. Dash cam shows a truck crashing into another vehicle, and then a child gets thrown out of that vehicle, landing right on the hood of this police cruiser. This is so crazy. Somehow, officers say the kid walked away with only a few minor scratches. Yeah, that is impossible. Officials reminding the public to make sure to buckle up before every trip. A good reminder. And NBC News is now speaking to one of the five survivors who made it out alive from that cave in Laos. He tells our Janice Mackey Frayer tonight he went inside that cave about five times before and thinks the two men who are still missing took a different path than his group. He also says he believes they're still there and fighting to stay alive. Okay, still to come tonight, an update on that CIA officer arrested after allegedly making off with millions of dollars in those gold bars, our exclusive reporting on his ties to a nuclear sub-program, plus the new warning about Kratom, a supplement you can find at the gas station, why some say it's so addictive. Steve Romo, standing by.
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0: Feeling a bit nostalgic for the 90s? 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
3: All right, we are back now with an NBC News exclusive about the CIA officer who was arrested for stealing $40 million in gold bars from the spy agency. Sources telling our Courtney Kuby he was working on a highly classified military program at the Pentagon. Courtney joins us now. Courtney, what more do we know about why this officer was arrested and the role he played at the Department of Defense? I know you have new reporting on this.
4: Yeah, Tom, this is just becoming more and more remarkable the more we learn about this man. He's David Rush. He was a senior official at the CIA. And it turns out that he had been fabricating his history for years there. Now, what we now know is that he was essentially detailed or assigned to be the liaison from the CIA to the Pentagon on maritime issues. And specifically, he was dealing with one of the most sensitive topics for the U.S. Navy, and that is the nuclear submarine program. Now, we also learned that if part of the reason he was assigned to this role is because he was requested for it by the number two at the Pentagon. That is the Deputy Secretary of Defense, Steven Feinberg. Now, we have to point out, Feinberg has not been accused of any wrongdoing here. But as you mentioned, Tom, the investigators are now peeling back what may have been the role of this man, David Rush, as the senior official at the CIA. When they went to his house, they found, as you mentioned, more than 300 gold bars worth about $40 million, as well as $2 million in additional cash, and somewhere in the neighborhood of 30 watches, including Rolexes. And what we found out in the course of our reporting here, Tom, is that, in fact, this was all discovered when Rush requested large numbers of money and things like gold bars during the course of his job. When the CIA went back and tried to trace the money, they couldn't find where it had been used. That began this investigation. And now, again, we are unpacking more and more about not just the fact that this was a senior CIA official who was involved in potentially top secret events and issues at the Central Intelligence Agency, but he was now involved in very sensitive issues at the Department of Defense as well, Tom.
3: You know, people at home may be wondering, I mean, everyone reads spy novels, we've seen the movies, but is this something that CIA officers do have access to? I mean, can they quite literally get gold bars for whatever transactions that they may be up to? And again, they're doing covert business, so I wouldn't know, but is that something that's real?
4: So the CIA has declined to comment. That was one of our questions as well. Is this just standard practice that you need money and you request gold bars? I mean, the reality is they're not telling us one way or the other, but the fact that he was able to request them and then store, again, more than 300 of them in his house, it sure seems like it might be at least part of the job that he's got at the CIA, Tom.
3: Courtney Kuby for us tonight. Courtney, great to see you. Great reporting, as always. We turn now to top stories, Global Watch, and a check of what else is happening around the world. We start with a massive fire out of India. Police say the fire killed 21 people and injured several others. The flames broke out in New Delhi, burning through a building that had a restaurant and a hotel inside. First responders say more than 40 people were rescued and rushed to hospitals. No word yet, though, on what caused that blaze. And another big upset at the French Open. Did you hear about this one? The number one women's tennis player in the world, Aryna Sabalenka, bounced in the quarterfinals. She lost to the 25th-ranked player on the men's side. Several top contenders have also been eliminated, including Jannik Sinner and Novak Djokovic. The upset guarantees that the two first-time champions will be crowned. Pretty incredible. And Universal's first theme park in Europe officially has a name. It's called Universal United Kingdom Resort. Here you can see a rendering of the complex. Our parent company, Comcast, says they're planning to start construction soon and that it will invest nearly $7 billion in the project. The resort is expected to open in 2031, about 45 minutes outside of London, hence the name. Okay, back here at home to new concerns about a controversial supplement sold legally across most of the country. It's called Kratom. The CDC warning it's leading to an increase in poison control calls, and treatment centers say more people are now seeking professional help to quit. Stephen Romo takes a closer look.
2: It's sold in gas stations, smoke shops, even health food stores. But some users say Kratom, marketed as a natural supplement, landed them in rehab.
5: I realized it was everywhere.
2: Meg Lemieux was 11 years sober from alcohol when she came across Kratom online.
5: There was this bit of an energy boost, but at the same time, a sense of kind of calmness.
2: Kratom comes from a plant in Southeast Asia, sold in liquid, powder, or tablet form, with claims of increasing energy, easing anxiety, and even managing pain.
6: Do you remember when you realized, okay, I think I have a problem with this?
5: I started waking up every night about 6 hours or so after I went to bed and feeling like I wanted to crawl out of my skin.
2: Lemieux says it led her to relapse with alcohol and into treatment programs for both substances. A new CDC analysis shows poison control calls involving Kratom reached a record 3,400 cases in 2025, up about 1,200% since 2015. Over that time, Kratom was associated with more than 230 deaths in the U.S. It has no approved medical uses, the DEA calling it a drug of concern, yet it's not federally controlled. Seven states and Washington, D.C. have moved to ban it. Jana Wu is with Northeast-based Mountainside Treatment. They started a Kratom program in 2023.
7: Kratom may help millions of people. We also need to acknowledge that millions of other people have also struggled and found it highly addictive.
2: And HHS now says it's focused on creating new guidelines specifically for dangerous synthetic and artificially concentrated products. NBC News reached out to multiple companies selling these products, but did not hear back. As policymakers consider potential solutions, advocates like Meg spread the word about the real problems Kratom caused for them.
5: If I feel ashamed and I hide it, then that's less people knowing how many of us are out there, you know.
3: With that, Stephen Romo joins us now in studio. So, Stephen, the big question, I know you've been at this a year covering this story. Why is Kratom so addictive?
8: Yeah, great question. It's not an opioid, but experts say that it responds to a lot of the same receptors in the brain that the opioids do. And the effects for the user can be quite fleeting. So not everyone feels those addictive effects, though. In fact, some people say they've been able to use Kratom to get off of opioids, something that experts say needs a lot more research before they can actually recommend that. Many others, like Meg, that we saw in the story, she says that it had disrupted her life altogether. And in so many of these states, it's still available right next to the chewing gum at gas stations.
3: Yeah, ruining lives, too. This is terrible. Okay, Stephen Romo, good to see you as always. When we come back tonight, right here on Top Story, countdown to tip-off. Game one of the NBA Finals tonight. It's the Knicks versus the Spurs. We'll break down what to expect from the matchups on the court to the betting odds and ticket prices. Stay with us.
9: 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A brief look at all the special functions and things you might not know we have.
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3: Welcome back. We are back with the epic NBA Finals matchup set for Game 1 tonight. The New York Knicks versus the San Antonio Spurs, a championship rematch from 1999. New York looking to win its first championship in more than 50 years, while San Antonio hopes to bring home their first title in more than a decade. I want to bring in our good friend, front office sports host, and friend to Top Story, Baker Machado. Baker, so good to see you, man.
4: Thanks.
3: You got to be so pumped for this, right?
4: I am, and also I'm pumped for this studio. This is pretty nice,
3: too. We got the hard and, of course, they cut the shot before. Yes. I was doing my thing.
4: Budgets went up on this show.
3: There we go. So you have the Spurs who have the momentum. You have the Knicks who they have the entire tri-state behind them. Who's going to win this? And do the Knicks, is there a chance? Because I know Vegas is not betting on them.
4: Not right now. Right now, Vegas is betting on the Spurs to win this thing. The Spurs, a 4.5-point favorite in Game 1, which is in San Antonio tonight. But as you mentioned, if you ask any person in New York right now who's going to win this, it's all Knicks. It's palpable right now, the energy in this city, who's been waiting 27 years for this moment. And again, the last time these two played was in 1999 in that NBA Finals. The Spurs won that 4-1. That was the second year for Tim Duncan with him and David Robinson, one of the last few years for Patrick Ewing and the Knicks. So the Knicks looking for redemption.

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3: And viewers, so a lot of people expect this might beat that LeBron Steph Curry finals in terms of
4: I hope so. Numbers. We love the NBA and we like the excitement on the NBA. Talk to me about the odds. We talked a little bit about them. Mm-hmm. If you bet the Knicks, you bet the Spurs, how much money are you looking to win here?
3: I think it was like 160 was the odds in favor of the Spurs so far and all of this. But look, a lot of people, if you ask them, a lot of people think this is going to at least 6 or 7 games here. One other sort of financial note I want to add to this, because a lot of people are making a big talk about the ticket prices to get into these. Obviously, Game 1 and Game 2 in San Antonio, the average ticket price, according to StubHub, is around $1,300. It jumps to $4,600 for Game 3 here in Madison Square Garden. But we have some reporting at Front Office Sports that says that James Dolan, the owner of the Knicks, stands to make $20 million per home game in the NBA Finals.
4: Through the TV rights and everything
3: Through the
4: else?
3: TV rights, the audience numbers, the attendance, sales, all of that stuff. They had made $12 million per game during the NBA playoffs, so they're going to make $8 million more per game in the 3 potential games in the NBA Finals.
4: And he's putting that money on top of the money he's making off Sphere, right?
3: Yes,
4: Sphere's red hot.
3: True, yeah.
4: I do want to ask you, so it's hard to get in the door, right? Yes. I think the cheapest ticket here in New York City, my son was asking me, $5,000 nosebleed.
3: Yes,
4: for nosebleed. One ticket, $5,000.
3: Yeah.
4: So they're having this huge party tonight outside of the Garden, which may or may not be a good idea, because if you've been to the Garden, it is right next to the Avenue right there, 7th Avenue, right?
3: Yeah.
4: I just wonder what's going to happen. Penn Station there, it's going to be chaos. How are they doing this?
3: So during the NBA playoffs, it did get really rowdy, especially during the Eastern Conference Finals against the Cleveland Cavaliers, where they had to shut down a lot of these parties. Just today, the NYPD announced that they are going to allow these watch parties, especially the ones around Madison Square Garden, to happen. So immediately after this is over, Tom, I'm going straight over there to see some of those watch parties and basically mingle with some of those Knicks fans who aren't able to pay the tons of money to get inside the arena to watch the game. You mentioned almost $5,000 for the worst ticket. I've seen some tickets going for hundreds of thousands of dollars near the base of the floor.
4: Yeah.
3: So imagine if your team loses and you spent that
4: My
3: kind
4: gosh.
3: Of money on something like
4: no, but
3: that.
4: But if you have that kind of money, you probably have it.
3: True.
4: I'm going to ask our director here, don't cut. Here we go. Toof.
3: Yes,
4: doing the thing.
3: Yes.
4: Okay, Brett, now cut to the single. The fadeaway. Cut to the single. Shh.
3: Yes.
4: Nothing but net yards.
3: By the way, better. You should be playing for the Knicks with how good that was.
4: So good to see you, Baker, as always.
3: Thanks,
4: thank
3: Tom.
4: You for that. We got one more great story for you if you love sports. The sweet surprise for a group of young soccer super fans, an elementary soccer team in Queens, getting tickets to the World Cup. Chloe Malas has this one for us.
5: Find a new gate, Victoria.
6: For one youth soccer team in Queens, the road to the World Cup started in a school gym.
7: Because of a very special mommy that did something for us. Every single one of you is going to a World Cup game!
6: Tickets for each child to attend the World Cup match between Norway and Senegal later this month. The surprise coming after Wing Yi Sang, one of the players' moms, nominated the team for StubHub's Access New York program, which gives free live event tickets to kids.
8: I was very emotional, and I just was so happy for them.
6: The principal of PS171Q says more than 90% of the school faces economic hardships.
9: They should have these experiences that others have. Like, why can't they have these experiences? 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
6: Many of the kids could hardly believe it.
10: Can you describe to me your emotions right now?
11: I'm like excited and happy. I've never went to the World Cup and I've watched it every year since I was 2.
6: A little team from Queens
7: is going to a World Cup game!
6: Now headed to one of the world's biggest games.
12: We're going to the World Cup!
6: Kelly Malas, NBC News, New York.
4: What a surprise. All right, that does it for us. Thanks so much for watching Top Story tonight. I'm Tom Yamas in New York. Stay right there. More news on the way. Tonight, the terrifying hostage standoff in California coming to a deadly end. A suspect with bombs apparently

0: strapped to him, shot and killed by the FBI. The snipers taking aim, hostages rushed to safety, that suspect even putting some explosives on the people he held captive, how the strike team took him out. Breaking news from Washington, the Republicans who just defected, voting to end the war in Iran. This as Iran hits an airport in Kuwait, and now President Trump says he wants to meet with the new Ayatollah. This just in, the feds raiding a mega mansion in California, dragging out a CEO accused of illegally selling U.S. technology to Iran's military. Ukraine's new drone attack on Russia, fiery explosions at an oil refinery. Our Keir Simmons is there. Startling video of an attempted kidnapping, a woman handcuffed and screaming for help, how a truck driver saved her. The vote still being counted right now in those high-stakes California elections. Mayor Karen Bass advancing to the general. So will reality star Spencer Pratt face off against her? Where the count stands. Chaos at 60 Minutes. Veteran journalist Scott Pelley fired. And now he's firing back at the network. Deadly train derailment. Train cars mangled and piled up after colliding with trucks on the tracks. Our exclusive new reporting about that CIA officer arrested for stealing millions in gold bars from the spy agency, the classified military program he worked on. Cave rescue survivor speaks what one man freed told our reporter about the two men still missing. And there's good news tonight, the heartwarming surprise for a group of young kids as World Cup fever kicks into high gear. Nightly News starts right now.
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0: Good evening. We begin tonight with the 15-hour hostage nightmare in California that finally came to an end when an FBI strike team shot and killed the man who was holding them. All of those hostages safely rescued, but it was a chaotic scene over the day and night, as you see here. This video showing officers leading a group of people to safety away from the building. And it all started on Tuesday in the city of Bakersfield in Central California, sparking a massive police response when a man entered the offices of the school superintendent, explosives strapped to his body. The marathon negotiations stretching late into the night as fears grew that innocent lives may be lost. The suspect then strapping more possible explosives to the hostages. The FBI ultimately taking over. And take a look at this. Those are snipers positioning on a roof and a heavily armed tactical team heading towards the scene, later ending that standoff. We have new details tonight about the suspect and his possible motive. NBC Steve Patterson is there, and he starts us off tonight.
2: Tonight, a harrowing 15-hour crisis. This man strapping explosives to himself, spouting demands to authorities while keeping multiple hostages tied, terrorized, and held captive.
3: At approximately 4:30 a.m. this morning, that's when the hostage rescue team neutralized the subject.
2: Authorities say the suspect, 41-year-old Anthony Scott Searles Harris, was shot and killed at the scene by an FBI strike team. No one else was hurt, including all hostages inside.
4: They advise there's a male subject inside the bank with a bomb strapped to his chest.
2: Police called to the scene Tuesday afternoon when authorities say Searles Harris stormed an office building in downtown Bakersfield that also houses a bank, claiming to have an explosive device, barricading himself on the second floor where he took 10 employees from the Kern County Superintendent of Schools as hostages. Some had additional explosives attached to them, according to law enforcement. Five of those hostages were tied up, officials say. Video taken during the crisis shows two people inside that building. Crisis negotiators able to secure the release of two hostages during the day.
5: The first being at 3:59 p.m. and the second being at 8:24 p.m.
6: But as the night went on, the suspect became more erratic. And knowing one of the hostages was diabetic, they were running out of time. That's when the FBI sent in their strike team.
2: Authorities say Searles Harris was an Army veteran, dishonorably discharged in the mid-2000s for going AWOL and is a registered sex offender.
3: He was no stranger to law enforcement and has a criminal history of using weapons to commit violent offenses.
0: And Steve, this happened just there behind you. The big question still is why. Are authorities investigating any of the motives here and if the hostages were targeted?
6: You know, right now, Tom, authorities don't believe those officials were intentionally targeted. But take a look at the scene. Look around. You can see the scene is still being processed. Authorities searching for a motive to what amounted to a terrifying ordeal for this entire community. Tom.
0: Steve Patterson in Bakersfield leading us off. We have breaking news now out of Washington. The House voting late today to bring an end to military action in Iran. Four Republicans joining Democrats in that vote. It comes, though, as Iran attacks its neighbors, hitting an international airport. Our chief foreign correspondent, Richard Engel, reports from the region.
7: Tonight, in a stern rebuke to President Trump, the House of Representatives voted to pass a resolution ordering Trump to stop the war with Iran. Four Republicans joining all Democrats in the symbolic vote, reflecting a growing frustration with the ongoing conflict Congress never authorized. A war which today took a turn for the worse. In the most violent flare-up in weeks, threatening an already shaky U.S.-Iran ceasefire, today Kuwait's main airport took a direct hit from Iranian drones. A terminal caught fire. Flights canceled. Kuwaiti officials say an Indian resident was killed and dozens injured. The U.S. fired on Iran as well, attacking a military installation on an island and turning around and disabling more ships heading to Iranian ports. But late today, President Trump appeared dismissive of Iran's attack, calling it not very strong.
8: We hit them very hard on something else unrelated. And so they were responding.
7: He insisted a deal is still close.
8: The negotiation itself has gone very well, actually. Very well.
9: Mr. President.
8: It could happen. I mean, if it happens, I mean, it might not happen, you know, who knows. But if it happens, it could happen like over the weekend.
7: In an interview released earlier, Trump said the U.S. military blockade of Iran could last until September, but called it unlikely, adding he hopes to meet Iran's supreme leader, whose father Trump authorized killed in a joint U.S.-Israeli operation.
8: We probably will meet at some point, depending on how it all works out.
0: All right, Richard joins us now live. Richard, Israel's military presence inside southern Lebanon continues to complicate getting a peace deal with Iran.
10: It certainly does. And Israeli Prime Minister Netanyahu said today that Israeli troops will stay in southern Lebanon. He said they are necessary for Israel's security to defend against Hezbollah. Iran's foreign ministry tonight said that unless there is a real ceasefire in Lebanon, there won't be a ceasefire between the U.S. and Iran. Tom.
0: Richard, thank you. And this just in tonight, a California CEO accused of sending U.S. technology to Iran's military. The feds raiding his massive mansion today. Kelly O'Donnell picks it up from there.
11: A posh Southern California gated enclave. The scene of an arrest today as law enforcement surrounded a $35 million Newport Beach mansion. Taking a 63-year-old CEO, U.S. citizen with ties to Iran, into custody. On charges he conspired to violate sanctions law. Federal prosecutors say Yamshid Ghomi engaged in a complex scheme to supply U.S. technology to Iran's Atomic Energy Organization in violation of the International Emergency Economic Powers Act. In a dense 100-page criminal complaint, an IRS investigator writes that the suspect actively operated and managed illegal business operations. His sales valued at more than $10 million a year. His clientele included hundreds of Iranian companies and government entities. The criminal complaint alleges he laundered the proceeds of his illegal business into the United States, including high-priced real estate. While the U.S. has been engaged in military conflict with Iran for more than 3 months, that international crisis serves as a noteworthy backdrop for a probe that actually goes back years. The criminal complaint says that for more than a decade, Ghomi used his company to procure large quantities of U.S. networking equipment for customers in Iran. Late today in Santa Ana, California, Ghomi made an initial court appearance. No plea was entered. And beyond his arrest, authorities are conducting a court-approved search of his property. Tom?
0: Kelly O'Donnell for us. Kelly, thank you. There is dramatic new video from Russia tonight showing Ukraine apparently striking multiple targets in St. Petersburg inside of Russia just hours before a major economic meeting there. Keir Simmons is in St. Petersburg for us tonight.
12: Images of fires at a Russian oil refinery posted tonight on Ukrainian social media. The videos show drones and explosions. Even a montage with music. Video Ukraine claims shows its drones hitting ships here in St. Petersburg, Russia. The mayor of St. Petersburg saying three districts were targeted by Ukraine and that there were injuries. We woke up to news of hundreds of drones fired from Ukraine, according to Russian officials. And to this, smoke rising across the city of St. Petersburg. This is President Putin's hometown. He will give a major address here in a matter of days. Another drone strike, Russia said, hit a civilian bus in Russian-occupied Ukraine. Russian officials furious, branding it terrorism, speaking to us at an economic forum here that Ukraine was clearly aiming to disrupt. Do you think they're trying to target President Putin?
9: This is not the first time. It's not the first attack. Actually, we are facing attacks of Kyiv's regime towards, or better to say, against civilians probably each day.
12: Ukraine's President Zelensky today, alongside NATO's Secretary General, celebrating the strikes. With Zelensky asking for help to defend against Russia's missile and drone onslaughts on Ukraine.
13: Here, you're live in St. Petersburg, where these attacks are happening and where the world is still waiting to see how President Vladimir Putin will respond to this later in the week.
12: That's right, Tom, and I'll be here on Friday when President Putin gives a keynote address. But tonight, the Kremlin already insisting that these strikes justify continuing the war. Tom?
13: Back here in the States and out West, they are still counting the votes in California in that high-stakes primary where former reality TV star Spencer Pratt is predicting he'll advance to the November election to face off against L.A. Mayor Karen Bass. Here's Liz Kreutz.
14: Tonight, with votes still being counted in the highly watched race for L.A. mayor, former reality TV star Spencer Pratt predicting he'll advance to November's election.
15: The guy wanted five more months of me exposing all the failures of our mayor. So it's going to be a fun ride. I hope she's ready.
14: Pratt currently in second place, while NBC News projecting incumbent Democratic Mayor Karen Bass has already advanced.
16: I don't care where you're from, when you got here, or why you're here. You are an Angeleno, and we are going to fight for you.
14: Celebrating with this post on social media, although it's the first time in 20 years a sitting L.A. mayor could not get a majority of the vote and was forced into a runoff.
15: We can do debates every Friday if she would like, because this actually became my most favorite thing to do.
14: It's the latest twist for Pratt, a Republican who decided to run after losing his home in the Palisades fire last year and tapped into voter anger over crime and homelessness. And there's a surprising surge for a Republican in California's governor race, too. Conservative commentator Steve Hilton currently leading the pack.
17: When people say, how are you going to win in California as a Republican? My question is, how will a Democrat win based on the record that they are putting before the people?
14: But in this heavily blue state, he's in for an uphill battle. His likely opponent, Democrat Javier Becerra. If he wins, the former Biden cabinet member would be the first Latino to run the state in more than 150 years.
18: This is your state. Este es tu estado. November, here we come.
19: And Tom, we're inside the LA County Ballot Processing Center right now. You can still see all of these workers still processing the thousands of ballots that are still coming in. The vote by mail system here in California means that in tight races, it can sometimes take several days until a winner is announced. Tom.
13: And we know you'll be standing by for all those results. All right, Liz, we thank you for that. It is one of the biggest news shows in this country, and its marquee reporter has been fired. 60 Minutes correspondent Scott Pelley is officially out at CBS News, and he's firing back tonight at the network leadership that pushed him out. Aaron McLaughlin has the latest on the turmoil at the top-rated show.
20: I'm Scott Pelley.
21: Tonight, longtime 60-minute veteran correspondent Scott Pelley is firing back after being fired by CBS. Pelley saying CBS executives are lying about why he was let go from one of the top-rated shows in America. The longtime CBS reporter had blasted the new top producer of 60 Minutes and CBS News leadership in a staff-wide meeting, saying they are murdering the storied newscast. Pelley then met with top executives, including the network's controversial editor-in-chief, Barry Weiss, who said that despite attempts to engage with him, they weren't able to find a way back after she says he broke the newsroom's foundation of trust and mutual respect. Pelley also accusing management of wreaking havoc on the show and instructing him to inject falsehoods and bias into a politically sensitive story. As parent company Paramount, Skydance's $110 billion merger with Warner Brothers Discovery awaits regulatory approval from the Trump administration. The ticking clock of 60 Minutes has been around for 58 years and near the top of the ratings for decades.
1: What we're really looking at is 60 Minutes, gold standard of journalism, most popular news program in America for over half a century, fundamentally being completely redone, rethought, restructured.
21: Barry Weiss, founder of a conservative-leaning website, was brought into the network to change things up. She cleaned house at 60 Minutes, getting rid of the show's top producers. And with four full-time correspondents recently out, only three remain, including the legendary Leslie Stahl, who is yet to speak publicly about the chaos at her show. Erin McLaughlin, NBC News, New York.
13: When we return in 60 seconds here on Nightly News, a woman running down a country road in handcuffs, saying she was being kidnapped. We talked to the truck driver who saved her. Plus, look at this, the massive train car pileup after a truck drove right onto the tracks. And the first survivor from that cave in Laos speaks to us. Does he think there are more survivors still trapped?
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0: We are back now with a terrifying incident caught on camera. A handcuffed woman seen running down a rural road, begging for help, and telling a truck driver who stopped to help that she'd been kidnapped. Our Jesse Kirsch picks it up from there.
1: A woman in handcuffs sprinting down a South Carolina road.
2: Hey, we got a girl over here running for her life.
1: Watch the woman race toward this semi-truck with a swerving car right behind her.
3: Seemingly, that car was trying to run that person over.
1: The truck's driver, Anthony Moore, telling me that he was driving Friday morning in Aiken County, South Carolina, when that woman suddenly emerged from the woods.
3: She ran up to my truck and said, "Please help me. He's trying to kidnap me."
1: You can see the man here, identified by investigators as 39-year-old Jonathan Willard. According to a sheriff's office report, the victim says Willard approached her while she was out on a walk, claiming to be with the police. He placed her in handcuffs, then into the rear of his car. The victim says she believed him at first, but got suspicious when he kept asking the same questions. Eventually, Willard pulled over, according to the report, and that's when the victim made her remarkable escape, running to the road and to Moore.
4: Did you, for even a split second, think this was a legitimate law enforcement officer?
3: No, sir. Face looked dirty. He was smoking had a cigarette hanging out of his mouth.
1: Willard has since been arrested and charged with impersonating a law enforcement officer and with kidnapping after this disturbing scene caught on camera. Jesse Kirsch, NBC News.
0: 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Why did a top CIA officer have $40 million in gold?
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0: Back now with a major train derailment in Iowa. Take a look at this. More than a dozen train cars crumbled about an hour from Des Moines. A witness said a semi-truck tried to cross the track while lights were flashing and collided with that train. Officials saying at least one person is dead and another is injured. Also tonight, new details about a CIA officer arrested after $40 million in gold bars were found at his home. Three former U.S. officials with knowledge of David Rush's involvement tell NBC News that he served as a liaison to the Pentagon for sensitive nuclear submarines. It's one of the most highly classified military programs. He has not yet entered a plea. And NBC News speaking to one of the five survivors who made it out alive from that cave in Laos. He tells our Janice Mackey Frayer tonight that he had been in the cave about five times before and thinks the two men who are still missing took a different path than his group. And get this, he believes they are still there and fighting to survive. When we come back tonight here on Nightly News, the crowd goes wild. The special surprise for an elementary school soccer team as the World Cup is set to kick off. That's next.
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2: 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With the World Cup kicking off in just over a week, an elementary school soccer team got a once-in-a-lifetime surprise. Our Chloe Malas was there, and our cameras were rolling.
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4: Tickets for each child to attend the World Cup match between Norway and Senegal later this month. The surprise coming after Wing Yi Sang, one of the players' moms, nominated the team for StubHub's Access New York program, which gives free live event tickets to kids.
6: I was very emotional, and I just was so happy for them.
4: The principal of PS171Q says more than 90% of the school faces economic hardships.
7: They should have these experiences that others have. Like, why can't they have these experiences? 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
4: Many of the kids could hardly believe it.
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4: A little team from Queens
5: is going to a World Cup game!
4: Now headed to one of the world's biggest games.
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4: Chloe Malas, NBC News, New York.
2: World Cup, here they come. That's nightly news for this Wednesday. I'm Tom Yamas. We thank you so much for watching tonight. And always, we're here for you. Good night.
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0: Hey, everybody, I'm Yasmin Vesugian in for Gadi Schwartz tonight. We are starting with that big primary in California just in the last hour. NBC News projects Democrats Jimmy Gomez and Angela Gonzalez-Torres are advancing to the November general election for U.S. House in California's 34th congressional district and will be facing off. And right now, L.A. Mayor Karen Bass is advancing to the general election. But the big question now is, who is going to join her? We got Republican reality star Spencer Pratt close second, while city council member Nithya Raman is trailing behind. And over in the governor's race, it is still too early to call. Trump-backed candidate Republican Steve Hilton is holding a slight lead over former Attorney General Javier Becerra, with billionaire Tom Steyer still trying to close the gap as more votes are coming in. So I want to bring in Liz Kreutz, who is inside a ballot processing center in L.A. County, as more and more votes are still coming in. And we just got some new tallies there, Liz, as I was coming to you. But I want to talk first about the L.A. mayoral race, because there is some early momentum on the right with Spencer Pratt and Steve Hilton, but there are still a lot of ballots left to count, the mail-ins. How could those remaining votes shift some things?
1: Hey, yeah, and you can see, well, actually, people just went on break, but there were a lot of workers here processing the ballots. They've actually been working here 24/7 as thousands of ballots still come in. A lot of those are the mail-in ballots. They can come in for several more days, and that could have a big impact on this race. A lot of people, a lot of political experts are sort of believing that a lot of the ballots still to be counted could weigh a little bit more of the Democratic vote. Democrats are more likely to vote by mail, and a lot of Democrats in California were kind of holding onto their ballots to the last minute because of the governor's race, not knowing who to vote for. So because of that, some of these votes coming in could shift more to Nithya Raman, the progressive candidate who would need to overtake Spencer Pratt by quite a few points at this point to get that second spot to face the runoff. But I was just talking to a longtime Republican strategist here in California who said, as he looks at the numbers, the ballot drops that just came in, they were airing a little bit more to the Democrats. It did give Nithya Raman a little bit of a boost. He still believes it is possible that over the next several days, it will be very, very tight, but there is a possibility still that she could overtake Spencer Pratt. Yes,
0: okay, ma'am. So from mayoral race, let's talk governor as well, because we got Steve Hilton, a Democrat, who is in the lead right now, but you got two Democrats that are trailing him, right? And again, these mail-in ballots, where are they leaning right now? What are the expectations, especially as we look towards November and what that race could look like?
1: Yeah, so this one, it's not like we're getting one ballot drop, because it's county by county in California, and all of the counties drop their ballot results at different times. So we're just kind of every, you know, hour looking to see what the current numbers show. Right now, it's held pretty steady at Steve Hilton being at the top, followed by Javier Becerra, Tom Steyer trailing behind. And most sort of political watchers here in the state feel pretty confident that this will likely hold and that we are likely going to see a Republican Democrat runoff. As that strategist I just talked to said to me, though, he said, you know what? Javier Becerra is probably measuring curtains in the governor's office right now, feeling pretty good, because in this very blue state, if he goes up against a Republican, he's likely to become the next governor.
0: Yes, yes, yes. But it's politics. You never want to say you won until you actually won. Let's talk about Nancy Pelosi's seat, right? We've talked a lot about the mayor's race, a lot about the governor's race all throughout the day since things have been coming in. Walk us through what we've seen with Nancy Pelosi's seat.
1: Yeah, so right now it looks like with about 41% of the vote, Scott Wiener, who is a very popular state senator in San Francisco, progressive, he seems to be the one who has the most support. Connie Chan, who's actually the candidate that Nancy Pelosi endorsed, is trailing for that second seat. So they're likely to go to a runoff, but Scott Wiener is quite popular there. And this is obviously a key seat because it's just the history of Nancy Pelosi's seat, a lot of influence and power in that seat. But actually, if you just shift a little bit to the east, there's another really interesting congressional race happening in the Sacramento area. As you know, Prop 50 here in California led to redistricting that was meant to, or is meant to, help Democrats pick up some seats in the midterms in the House. There's a seat there that a lot of Democrats thought was going to be safely blue now because of the redistricting. Right now, a Republican and a former Republican turned independent are the two people looking to go to a runoff. It is possible the person in third place, a Democrat, will get that second spot. But the person with the most votes is that Republican who strategically became independent after this redistricting to try to hold on to the seat. So it could backfire on Democrats is the big picture.
0: Yeah, that's huge. That's a big development, considering all the redistricting talk that we have had. Liz Kreitz, thank you. Yeah. Appreciate it. Want to turn now, of course, to the Middle East, where violence in multiple countries is threatening the already very shaky ceasefire. Kuwaiti airport was forced to shut down today after Iran launched another round of attacks. Kuwaiti authorities there saying at least one person died and dozens others were injured. Meanwhile, you have the Israeli military launching more strikes today in Lebanon, despite President Trump saying he convinced Israeli Prime Minister Benjamin Netanyahu to turn his troops around. These increasing attacks, they have appeared to irk the president even more. In an interview with the New York Post today, the president confirmed those reports about an expletive-filled phone call with Prime Minister Netanyahu.
2: Now, Axios reported that you had a phone call with Bibi Netanyahu, the Prime Minister of Israel, in which you were angry with him. You said, are you effing crazy? What are you effing doing? I helped you stay out of jail. Is that true? Did you speak to him in those terms?
3: I did. I wouldn't say angry. I was a little bit perturbed at his constantly fighting with Lebanon. You know, at some point I said, Bibi, we got to stop this. We got to stop it.
0: All right, first, let's go to NBC News chief foreign correspondent Richard Engel, who's standing by for us in Tel Aviv. Richard, this is really one of the first cracks that we are seeing in the relationship between President Trump and Prime Minister Netanyahu. And it all comes down to Lebanon. The president confirmed he spoke to Hezbollah, Iran's proxy group there. Let's take a listen to that.
3: We actually spoke with Hezbollah for the first time ever. We didn't know they spoke. And they agreed yesterday they're not going to shoot. Israel's not going to shoot. We're just going to see. But I'd like to separate it. I'd like to have a separate thing because it is separate.
0: How realistic is it, Richard, that the conflict, the war between Lebanon and Israel, remains separate from Iran and the United States?
4: It is possible. Iran says that it will never happen. And just tonight, the Iranian foreign minister said that the two conflicts are bound together, that unless there is a real ceasefire in Lebanon and it's implemented and carried out, there will be no ceasefire between Iran and the United States. That was just tonight. But Hezbollah is not universally popular around the Middle East. It's not even universally popular inside Lebanon. It has lost a lot of credibility over the last several years for dragging Lebanon without asking the country's permission into war after war with Israel. Israel is now operating inside Lebanon, so there's anger at Israel and Israeli forces as well. So there's a lot of frustration, desperation among the Lebanese people. They want this war over. They would like to see Lebanon not just be a playground for militia groups, Iranian-backed militia groups, or Israeli soldiers. So I think there is a desire among many people in Lebanon to potentially leave them alone, separate them from the Iran conflict. I think Lebanon would probably prefer that. But Iran certainly does not want that. Iran wants this as a comprehensive deal. Iran backs Hezbollah. Hezbollah has always been a very strong tool and weapon and ally for Iran. And Iran is keen to keep the group alive and potentially allow it to be reborn after it has taken so many military hits by Israel over the last several years.
0: Look, you have that in one bucket. Then you have these most recent attacks from Iran on Kuwait. You have thousands of American troops that are based there in Kuwait. Walk us through what more we know about that attack that has just happened and how the U.S. is planning, if they plan, to respond.
4: So the more that Iran carries out these kind of attacks against Gulf Arab countries, this time Kuwait, the more frustration, anger there is against Iran and against Iran's main ally, Hezbollah, to continue the previous question. So what we know about what happened in Kuwait is there was there have been several U.S. military strikes against Iranian ships heading to Iran, an island, an Iranian island in and around the Strait of Hormuz, several islands that have been hit recently. So Iran was responding to recent strikes and carried out this quite massive barrage. We're talking about more than a dozen drones, a dozen ballistic missiles, according to Kuwaiti authorities. And the several of the drones, at least one, hit the terminal one at the main airport in Kuwait, put a hole in the roof, set the building on fire, and killed an Indian national. Flights were canceled at the terminal. People were told to stay away. Dozens were injured. It was quite a serious attack, quite traumatic for Kuwait. There are a lot of American troops in Kuwait. They are based not very far from the airport. And an Iranian official said one of the reasons, and Iran doesn't deny that it carried out the attack against Kuwait, and the Iranian foreign minister said that one of the reasons that Kuwait was targeted was because it was specifically mentioned by Secretary of State Marco Rubio, who thanked Kuwait and the United Arab Emirates for being so helpful and cooperative with the United States in conducting the war in Iran. So Iran said that this was an act of self-defense, acting against a known and identified aggressor.
0: A simmering conflict there for sure that is changing, it seems, by the hour. NBC's Richard Engel for us on the ground in Tel Aviv. Thank you, Richard. Appreciate it. I want to go now to Washington, where NBC News Chief White House Correspondent Garrett Haake has more. Garrett.
5: Yasmin, overall, the sense I got today from both the president and from watching Secretary Rubio testify in front of the Senate is that these negotiations with Iran are basically treading water. It's hard to tell if we are meaningfully closer to a deal today than we were 2 weeks or 6 weeks ago. The process is slow and cumbersome of getting information back and forth between President Trump and the decision makers in Iran. And the thorny issues of the start of this war remain the thorny issues now, namely who's going to control the Strait of Hormuz and who's going to control Iran's nuclear program, if it even still exists in the future, and the nuclear material that they already have that's buried from the strikes from last summer. When the president was asked about the timeline, he couldn't even take an end of summer timeline entirely off the table. Listen to this.
2: So you think the blockade will still be in place by Labor Day?
6: I don't know. I mean, I think it could be, but I think it's unlikely. I think that we'll have it. I think this will resolve itself fairly quickly.
5: The president has used that kind of rosy language about when the war might end time and time again, going back for weeks. So it's just hard to tell exactly where we really are on that. And I think the other complicating factor in all of this is Israel and Lebanon. And today we did learn a little bit more about those tense phone calls between President Trump and Prime Minister Netanyahu over the last couple of days about Israel's ground war, which is really what it is, in southern Lebanon. The president confirming that he basically chewed out Netanyahu for being as aggressive as he has been in southern Lebanon. Netanyahu says it wasn't necessarily as bad as been described. He says they have a good relationship, that they can talk honestly with each other, and that ultimately they landed in a good place. Now, whether that place is good enough for Iran, who sees Israel's incursion into Lebanon as reason enough to say the ceasefire is basically over and that this isn't working and that they don't want to make a deal, remains an open question. The president very much wants Netanyahu to back off. It's not clear that the Israeli leader is going to do anything of the sort. And finally, Yasmin, the one other kind of interesting, if not particularly consequential, element of the kind of Iran debate today was the House actually passing a war powers resolution for the first time, which at least on paper is designed to constrict the president's ability to conduct this war in Iran. But what it really does is just say that the House, and in this case, every Democrat and a handful of Republicans, are disapproving of the president's conduct in Iran. This has no teeth in and of itself. There's a measure in the Senate that could potentially have a little bit more. This isn't that. The White House is dismissing all of this, saying it's unconstitutional. It doesn't really matter. But I think what it does matter is it puts the U.S. House of Representatives on the record on a bipartisan basis of saying we don't approve of this war. And I think that's reflective of where the country is right now. And it puts the White House on some pretty shaky political footing as we head into the summer and eventually into the midterm campaigns. Yasmin.
0: Garrett Hake, thank you. A big, bold attack by Ukraine on Russia today, with drones hitting St. Petersburg, Russia's second largest city, on the day of a marquee event for Russian President Vladimir Putin. That event, a yearly economic conference dubbed Putin's Davos. And just as it was scheduled to get underway, Ukraine launched hundreds of strikes, according to the Russian Defense Ministry, with President Volodymyr Zelensky saying his forces struck an oil terminal in St. Petersburg, along with nearby military targets. This is all coming just a day after one of Russia's largest aerial assaults on Ukraine in months, killing at least 22 people. All right, let's bring in NBC News chief international correspondent Keir Simmons, who is standing by for us in St. Petersburg. Keir, Ukraine launched this attack just as a major international economic forum was getting underway, hundreds of drones landing deep into Russia. Was this attack meant to send a message?
7: Oh, definitely. The timing was definitely intentional by Ukraine. And in fact, President Zelensky today was almost celebrating standing alongside the head of NATO, because the Ukrainians were trying to send a message, obviously, to President Putin, I think, who will be here on Friday for a keynote address. They also are deliberately trying to target oil infrastructure in order to impact Russia's economy. And they are, frankly, trying to demoralize the Russian people and persuade the Russian people that supporting the war is pointless. Now, we spoke to people here on the streets of St. Petersburg who said that they were frustrated and fed up with the war. And then we also spoke to those who said that these strikes will just make them more determined. And in fact, that's what the Kremlin is saying today, that these strikes justify Russia's war in Ukraine, that it's a reason, if you like, for Russia's war in Ukraine, which now has lasted longer than the Second World War. The Second World War, St. Petersburg here was under siege for that war, and now it's subject to these drone strikes. As you say, almost 60, according to officials here, were intercepted. Three districts were targeted. It was a substantial attack, and the purpose was to send a message.
0: I'm curious, Keir, because the attention, the eyes had been trained on the war with Iran now for quite some time, months even. And because of that, there has been less attention paid to what is happening between Ukraine and Russia. How has that affected both Moscow's strategy in this war and Ukraine as well?
7: Well, the Ukraine war has transformed Russia's relationship with Iran, Yasmin. I mean, that the Iranians, remember, have been sending drones to Russia to use in the Ukraine war. And those same drones were used by Iran just in this Iran war to target Arab countries, for example, as well as U.S. bases. So I think there's a fascinating question, a pretty disturbing question about from here how Russia and Iran will work together. They signed a strategic partnership last year. This is transforming the way that war is conducted. And it's interesting for me to have been here and seen these drone strikes, having been in the Middle East for those Iranian drone strikes. The war of drones is going to be the way that things, conflicts develop around the world in the years ahead. And that's what we've been seeing here today.
0: Yeah. And they're a heck of a lot cheaper, as you mentioned, and why we're seeing so many people want to buy more and more drones. The United States being one of the countries that want more and more drones as part of their military arsenal. Are peace talks done? Are they over? Are they dead in the water after these latest attacks?
7: They're on life support. And certainly the Russians are saying that they would like to see the U.S. wrap up with Iran, if you like, and then come back to trying to negotiate with the Russians. But I don't think that you're going to hear President Putin this week do anything other than just, again, double down on his maximalist goals. Listen to what the Secretary of State had to say about those peace talks this week.
8: And I think one of the things that reminds us of why it's important to try to bring this war to an end if we can, because the risk of escalation is real, more real than it was 2 years ago.
7: So Marco Rubio there, Yasmin, saying that they want an end to the war. But of course, that's what the Trump administration has been saying now for quite some time. And frankly, standing here inside Russia, it is still difficult to see how an end is achieved.
0: Keir Simmons, thank you. From there, I want to go to Bakersfield, California, where a 15-hour hostage standoff ended early this morning. The suspect, who is now dead, has been identified as Anthony Scott Searles Harris. All 10 hostages are, in fact, safe, but several of them had what happened to be IEDs attached to them. Steve Patterson has the latest.
9: Tonight, a harrowing 15-hour crisis. This man strapping explosives to himself, spouting demands to authorities while keeping multiple hostages tied, terrorized, and held captive.
10: At approximately 4:30 a.m. this morning, that's when the hostage rescue team neutralized the subject.
9: Authorities say the suspect, 41-year-old Anthony Scott Searles Harris, was shot and killed at the scene by an FBI strike team. No one else was hurt, including all hostages inside.
11: The advisor's a male subject inside the bank with a bomb strapped to his chest.
9: Police called to the scene Tuesday afternoon when authorities say Searles Harris stormed an office building in downtown Bakersfield that also houses a bank, claiming to have an explosive device, barricading himself on the second floor where he took 10 employees from the Kern County Superintendent of Schools as hostages. Some had additional explosives attached to them, according to law enforcement. Five of those hostages were tied up, officials say. Video taken during the crisis shows two people inside that building. Crisis negotiators able to secure the release of two hostages during the day.
12: The first being at 3:59 p.m. and the second being at 8:24 p.m.
13: But as the night went on, the suspect became more erratic. And knowing one of the hostages was diabetic, they were running out of time. That's when the FBI sent in their strike team.
9: Authorities say Searles Harris was an Army veteran, dishonorably discharged in the mid-2000s for going AWOL, and is a registered sex offender.
10: He was no stranger to law enforcement and has a criminal history of using weapons to commit violent offenses.
13: And Yasmin, no motive determined just yet. Officials do not believe the employees in that office were intentionally targeted by that perpetrator. But you can see, I mean, police still on the scene. This scene is still being processed. They're searching for that motive to what amounted to a crisis for this entire community. Yasmin.
0: Steve Patterson, thank you. All right, do not go anywhere. Up next, the terrifying escape for a woman in South Carolina, handcuffed by a man posing as a police officer. How she got away, plus the stunning drama inside CBS News after longtime correspondent Scott Pelley is abruptly fired. What it could mean for the future of 60 Minutes. Stick with us. We'll be right back.
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All right, here are some of the other headlines that we're watching tonight. Today, one person is dead after a truck crashed into a train in Iowa, causing it to derail. Another person was flown to a hospital with serious injuries. It is unclear what caused the collision. The FAA is investigating a close call involving a JetBlue plane and another aircraft near Florida's Fort Lauderdale Airport. It happened Monday with air traffic control delivering an onboard alert to the JetBlue plane. It's coming amidst concerns about aviation safety and a shortage of air traffic controllers. At least 21 people were killed after a fire broke out at a hotel in India's capital city today. Officials say the blaze started inside the restaurant's ground floor, trapping those on upper levels, forcing them to jump from the burning building. Nearby residents dragged mattresses from a store to break their fall. A volunteer firefighter from Pennsylvania has now been charged for allegedly setting three different fires over the weekend and then responding to the fires with his own department. According to court documents, 29-year-old Justin

0: I'm Scott Pelley.
1: Tonight, longtime 60-Minute veteran correspondent Scott Pelley is firing back after being fired by CBS. Pelley saying CBS executives are lying about why he was let go from one of the top-rated shows in America. The longtime CBS reporter had blasted the new top producer of 60 Minutes and CBS News leadership in a staff-wide meeting, saying they are murdering the storied newscast. Pelley then met with top executives, including the network's controversial editor-in-chief, Barry Weiss, who said that despite attempts to engage with him, they weren't able to find a way back after she says he broke the newsroom's foundation of trust and mutual respect. Pelley also accusing management of wreaking havoc on the show and instructing him to inject falsehoods and bias into a politically sensitive story. As parent company Paramount, Skydance's $110 billion merger with Warner Brothers Discovery awaits regulatory approval from the Trump administration. The ticking clock of 60 Minutes has been around for 58 years and near the top of the ratings for decades.
2: What we're really looking at is 60 Minutes, gold standard of journalism, most popular news program in America for over half a century, fundamentally being completely redone, rethought, restructured.
1: Barry Weiss, founder of a conservative-leaning website, was brought into the network to change things up. She cleaned house at 60 Minutes, getting rid of the show's top producers. And with four full-time correspondents recently out, only three remain, including the legendary Leslie Stahl, who is yet to speak publicly about the chaos at her show. Erin McLaughlin, NBC News, New York.
3: All right, thank you to Erin for that. In South Carolina, a terrifying moment caught on camera, a handcuffed woman fleeing a kidnapping, begging for help. NBC News correspondent Jesse Kirsch has the latest on this.
4: A woman in handcuffs sprinting down a South Carolina road.
5: Hey, we got a girl over here running for her life.
4: Watch the woman race toward this semi-truck with a swerving car right behind her.
6: Seemingly, that car was trying to run that person over.
4: The truck's driver, Anthony Moore, telling me that he was driving Friday morning in Aiken County, South Carolina, when that woman suddenly emerged from the woods.
6: She ran up to my truck and said, please help me. He's trying to kidnap me.
4: You can see the man here, identified by investigators as 39-year-old Jonathan Willard. According to a sheriff's office report, the victim says Willard approached her while she was out on a walk, claiming to be with the police. He placed her in handcuffs, then into the rear of his car. The victim says she believed him at first, but got suspicious when he kept asking the same questions. Eventually, Willard pulled over, according to the report, and that's when the victim made her remarkable escape, running to the road and to Moore.
7: Did you, for even a split second, think this was a legitimate law enforcement officer?
6: No, sir. His face looked dirty. He was smoking had a cigarette hanging out of his mouth.
4: Willard has since been arrested and charged with impersonating a law enforcement officer and with kidnapping after this disturbing scene caught on camera. Jesse Kirsch, NBC News.
3: All right, so in the Bahamas, the U.S. Coast Guard is resuming its search for Lynette Hooker. She's the Michigan woman who disappeared back in April after her husband said she fell off her boat. Coast Guard divers arrived on the island and began investigating last night. They are looking in a different area now based on some new information. NBC's George Solis has the details on this.
8: Tonight, we're seeing some new images of Coast Guard investigators and cadaver dogs at the boatyard where Brian Hooker was last seen when he first reported Lynette Hooker missing back on April 4th. This confirmed to us by a U.S. official familiar with the investigation. These new images come one day after that official confirmed that Coast Guard divers were back in the Bahamas and those dive teams were set to begin searching tonight and yesterday evening in this new area pulled from some tracking data off the GPS off the couple's boat, the Soulmate. Weather today appeared to be a little bit of a factor, we're told, with impacting where these dive teams were able to search. And that is going to be a challenge, we're told here, because not only are we approaching 2 months since Lynette Hooker was reported missing, there has been a number of bad stormy days that could impact the geography there. It could also impact how long dive teams are able to go into the water. Remember that this boat, the Soulmate, was sitting there in Bahamian waters for several days after Brian Hooker also left the island. It was eventually towed away where it's been looked at. Investigators have combed through it. Some of that information, including the GPS data, we're told, also analyzed by FBI analysts in Quantico. So right now we know that there is this large contingency of Coast Guard investigators searching a new area that, based on that GPS data, not far.

0: are from where Brian Hooker, we're told, again, initially surfaced after he reported Lynette Hooker missing. We're also seeing some images of investigators searching some of the mangrove areas there. So not only are we talking an area that is by sea, also by land, really just giving you a sense of how far this investigation is starting to expand once again now that they're re-canvassing some of these areas, and specifically these new areas that seem to be of interest. Now, some of the locals that I have been speaking with, they're saying, it's been a few days, but they believe that if they have a more precise area to look at, that if there's any evidence to be found, they're likely to find it. And of course, all this comes as we've been speaking to the family of Lynette Hooker, specifically her daughter, Carly Aylesworth, who confirmed to us a few days ago that she ended up providing a DNA sample to Coast Guard investigators as well. Again, how much longer this search will continue, that remains to be seen. We've also reached out to the Royal Bahamas Police Force, who has declined comment. We've reached out to Brian Hooker's attorney, who has also declined to comment. At this hour, doesn't seem to be clear where Brian Hooker himself might be. You might recall that he told us one day after he was released from police custody that he planned to stay in the Bahamas to continue searching for his wife, but then later his attorney telling us that he left the country to tend to an ailing mother. We have tried to get in contact with Brian Hooker. We have not had success there, but again, as this investigation continues to expand, some new questions and clearly renewed interest in an area, we'll just have to wait and see where it goes from here. Yasmin.
1: Thank you to George Solis. All right, some breaking news out of Ohio State University tonight. The school reaching a whopping $100 million settlement, paying out nearly 300 former students who alleged a campus doctor sexually assaulted them decades ago. This is just the latest step in this 8-year legal battle after hundreds of former students alleged that Dr. Richard Strauss assaulted them and that Ohio State did nothing to stop him. All but one former student signed on to the settlement. Okay, coming up, the end of the line for one of NASA's most important satellites. What scientists learned from the Mars Maven mission. A former NASA astronaut joins us next to discuss. You are watching. Stay tuned now.
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1: Tonight in the future of everything, we're actually looking at the end of something very important. So NASA is saying goodbye to one of its most successful Mars orbiters, the MAVEN satellite, after losing contact with it last December and then trying for months to get back into contact. NASA has now declared the mission dead. MAVEN's end concludes more than a decade of science and research, even though it was originally planned to last just 1 year. The data that was collected from MAVEN should give us insight into the red planet for years to come. So with that, I want to bring in former NASA astronaut Jose Hernandez to talk more about this. Welcome, Jose. Thanks for being here.
2: Thank you for inviting me and happy to be here.
1: What did the MAVEN mission teach us about Mars?
2: I think, you know, it orbited Mars and it studied the upper atmosphere. And it taught us a lot in the sense that Mars is the most Earth-like planet in our solar system. And yet it only has 1% of density of the atmosphere and different atmosphere than Earth's. It's believed that solar wind eroded a lot of this atmosphere away, which allowed then the liquid, perhaps water, to evaporate because there's signs of lake beds, rivers there. And so we're learning a lot about Mars' past because that helps us learn about the evolution of a planet that perhaps may affect our planet at one time or another.
1: What does the end to this mission actually mean for NASA?
2: Well, the end of the mission means that we've explored a lot. We have a lot of data to analyze, but there's more. We've learned about NASA, about Mars' past, and future missions are hopefully going to allow us to predict what Mars' future will be, and thus our planet's future will be. So I think it's very important because humans are exploratory by nature, and every generation has their own exploration. Mine was the Space Shuttle International Space Station. Now we're going to the moon, right, and then we're going to go to Mars and beyond.
1: So I want you to dig in a little bit for me on that, because I think that there are some folks that may be watching that go, you know, why are we spending so much time, money, researching planets like Mars when we should be focusing more on what's happening here on Earth, right? What are ways in which the research that is collected from this mission, from Mars, can be translated to help what is happening here on Earth?
2: Sure. Well, it's twofold. First, for scientific discovery alone, understanding Mars' planetary evolution helps understand our own planet's evolution and our survivability in the future. Second, going to space pushes the envelope of technology such that that technology can be repurposed to make our life simpler here on Earth. And so it's very important that we keep pushing the envelope. You know, science is the economic engine of our country. And if we don't push the technological innovation envelope, there's other countries that will, and then we won't be the economic powerhouse that we are today.
1: I'm not sure, Jose, if you have this answer, but since we lost contact with the MAVEN, does this mean this thing is just out there somewhere?
2: It means it's orbiting Mars out there without communication with us. And like anything that orbits, eventually gets closer and closer, pulls into gravity, and then eventually it'll make some type of crash landing on the surface of Mars, just like any one of our satellites without propulsion.
1: Jose Hernandez, thank you for your time. Appreciate it.
2: Thank you.
1: All right, still to come, the viral emotional plea from the father of a critically ill teenager. Why it's sparking a surge in people that are registering to donate their blood. Of course, though, you have got to see this video. So this shows Los Angeles Angels player Joe Adell misplaying a fly ball after the ball skinned the outside of his glove. It bounced off his head, and then it went over the wall for a solo home run. Now, that is definitely one way to score a homer. My God, that thing on replay, come on. All right, we'll be right back.
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4: 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So you'll never miss a beat. Just sit back and listen.

0: All right, let's get to a father now who is desperately trying to find a stem cell donor for his 15-year-old son with a rare blood disease. The dad is going viral on TikTok as thousands of people are now registering to donate stem cells. NBC News medical reporter Dr. Akshay Sayal has more.
1: He's the kind of kid who lights up a room. But for the last month, Max Uribe has been spending his time inside a New York City hospital room.
2: He's going to be in the hospital for 6 weeks. They're going to wipe out his immune system in order to try and rebuild it. And he's going to basically be put through hell.
1: Max has been battling a rare blood cell disorder called clonal cytopenia, a condition that causes low blood counts in the body. His dad, Juan Uribe, has spent months hoping to find a cure for Max.
2: And I had never been on social media, but that's what caused me to get on TikTok and Instagram and begin posting about this. And I'm posting this because I need your help to save my son.
1: His plea amassing more than 45 million views on TikTok, looking to find the perfect stem cell donor, what they call a 10 out of 10, for his 15-year-old son.
2: The odds are very slim of finding a 10 out of 10 for someone with my son's genetic makeup.
1: Max is of mixed heritage. His dad is 100% Colombian and his mom is Caucasian. And experts say finding a perfect match can be incredibly difficult, especially for patients from underrepresented ethnic backgrounds.
3: If you're of a Caucasian background, there's probably a 75 to 80% chance that we'll be able to find a match. Patients who are Hispanic, we think that goes down to about 50%. Black or African-American patients, then we're down closer to 30%.
4: As the video went more viral, have you seen that translated to more swabs being done?
2: It's been remarkable. And the number of people that we've been able to get to register is the most that they've ever seen in such a short period of time.
1: According to the National Marrow Donor Program, within the first 24 hours of Juan's initial post, more than 12,000 people registered to donate stem cells. Max's father say they decided to undergo a transplant with a partial match.
5: Unfortunately, we have run out of time.
1: Match means the odds of his body rejecting it are higher. Whether the treatment works for Max or not, the Uribes hope that more people continue to register.
2: The kit is very simple. It contains some barcodes and it contains some swab kits. You put it all in the envelope and you send it back.
1: And if you are a match, it could save a life with a simple blood donation. Every year in the U.S., there are at least 23,000 stem cell transplants performed. Right now, every swab, every new donor represents hope for Max and his family.
2: I still think of him as a sweet boy, even though he's 15 and, you know, at this point bigger than I am. You know, I need to keep him alive. I need to keep him alive.
0: Father's love. We are certainly pulling for Max. Dr. Akshay Sayal, thank you for bringing us that story. Okay, coming up. It is NBA Finals mania. The hype is out of control for Game 1 between the Spurs and the Knicks tonight. My conversation with a Knicks super fan about why this might finally be the year for New York. A girl can hope. We'll be right back.
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0: Welcome back, everybody. The World Cup is a week away. New Jersey is ramping up its security at MetLife Stadium, where the final match is going to take place. Sam Brock has more on this.
9: The World Cup buzz that's been brewing for months is about to reach soccer nirvana. Rosters revealed and pitches primed for 11 host cities, from MetLife Stadium in New Jersey to the Link in Philadelphia and Levi's Stadium in Northern California. Arguably the most complex sports security operation in modern history. 78 games played in United States venues in 39 days. All trying to avoid chaos like what we saw in Miami just 2 years ago at the Copa America final, where fans without tickets tried storming the stadium. The final this year in New Jersey, where authorities say that won't happen.
10: How do you even begin to describe the scope of this undertaking from a security footprint?
11: Completely unprecedented, but it's something that we've been planning for now for over 3 years. So it takes that planning process and that amount of time to, again, collate all of our partners.
9: 400 partners, according to Incident Commander David Sirotowicz with the New Jersey State Police, who walks us through this command center, connecting everyone from the FBI and DHS to local police and fire. Real-time maps on screen, tracking far more than just the 80,000 fans at MetLife.
11: This is team base camps. This is hotels. This is training sites. This is escorts of teams 24/7. This is VIPs and dignitaries in our area. So the scope of this is much larger than just your normal event at MetLife Stadium.
9: Plus drone surveillance, that's a huge piece of the puzzle.
12: The streaming can be brought up at multiple command centers, so whoever has it is able to watch what's going on real time.
9: You can actually see our feed from this demo drone mirrored in the command center and shareable across agencies. There's also a public safety app translating emergency alerts into 30 different languages for fans and plenty of personnel.
11: So we have over 3,000 members, and currently right now, nobody has a day off for the next 2 months.
9: But questions have swirled for months about the vastly different market sizes, from Foxborough, Massachusetts, and its population of 18,000 outside Boston, needing help from the Patriots owner Robert Kraft to backstop security funding, to Kansas City, the smallest host region, where Mayor Quinton Lucas told our Shaq Brewster the area is more than ready.
13: This is not just going to be the Kansas City Police Department that's got to handle hundreds of thousands of guests. This will be a lot more like the security apparatus that you see at a presidential inauguration, a party convention in other years, where we get help from major cities around the country.
9: FEMA says it's earmarked $625 million for security capabilities, including about $60 million each for Kansas City and New York, New Jersey, where Sirotowicz says they understand the stakes.
11: The viewership projection for the final of the World Cup is 3.2 billion people watching.
10: Like 30 to 40% of the world is going to be watching.
11: Yes, exactly.
9: Hoping there are no distractions so all eyes can stay squarely on the ball.
0: Sam Brock, thank you to that. Let's stick with sports. Live right now, guys, tip off just moments ago. Game one of the NBA Finals, score right now is 12-7 on my phone as I'm taking a look at that. It's the San Antonio Spurs up against the New York Knicks. It's what's expected to be this very fun, this very historic matchup. On the one hand, you got a very young team in the Spurs. In fact, they're the second youngest team ever to reach the NBA Finals, and they're led by a 7'4". 22-year-old Victor Wembanyama, who could be the face of the next generation of basketball, just a total and absolute phenom to watch. And then on the other hand, you got the Knicks, a team of veteran players, the very aggressive offense, the big chip on their shoulder, because they have not won a ring since 1973, and behind them, a city, including myself, that is extremely hungry for a win. Last time these two teams faced off in the finals was, get this, 1999, 27 years ago, when the Spurs took it in five. But will history, in fact, repeat itself? At Madison Square Garden in New York, a huge crowd of fans is hoping that the Knicks do not repeat that history and bring home the championship this time around. With that, I want to bring in NBC New York's Chris Jose, who is live outside Madison Square Garden at a Knicks watch party right now. He's got his hand to his ear because you probably can't hear me much, Jose. But I can see it behind you. I can feel it. I can imagine the energy is electric. The game has just gotten started. What are you seeing? What are you hearing? Take us inside. What does it smell like? Tell us everything.
14: Well, you know what, Yasmin? No one parties like New Yorkers. Just look at this place. We're talking about 10,000 people out here on 33rd Street, right outside Madison Square Garden for this watch party. There's 18,000 more people inside the garden right now watching it on the big screen. Certainly feels like a home game. Of course, the Knicks are on the road against the San Antonio Spurs for game one of the NBA Finals. But there hasn't been this much energy outside the garden since 1999, 27 years. This is 27 years in the making, Yasmin, and the energy out here, unmatched. You're not going to find this anywhere. I'll tell you that right now.
0: Okay, Knicks, Chris, Knicks in what? I feel like you think the Knicks are going to take it, right? You're a New Yorker. So, I mean, yes, we're journalists. We're supposed to be down the line, but, I mean, we can say who we're rooting for. Knicks in what? Fill in the blank for me.
14: Knicks in six. Look, you got Jalen Brunson, Josh Hart, you got Kat, you got a great bench. They haven't lost since April. They won 11 in a row going into the NBA Finals. They're a tough team to beat, and the New Yorkers, you see all the fans here, they're going to be behind them through every single game. Not only here at the Garden, but also on the road. There's so many more fans out there in San Antonio, too. You may remember throughout the playoffs, from Atlanta to Philly to Cleveland, the New York fans showed up in those cities, too. But the energy out here, you're not going to see this anywhere else, Yasmin.
0: Can we talk about this New York City bar that is supposedly going to pay for everybody's drinks if, in fact, the Knicks win? And they're using the money that they make from a Kalshi bet to actually do that.
14: Yeah, so let's back up a little bit. So for game four of the Eastern Conference Finals, this bar on the Upper East Side called the Jeffrey, they offer to pay for everyone's drinks, a 1% discount for every point the Knicks won by. The Knicks won that game four against the Cavs by 37 points, so 37% off. $4,000 loss for that business. Fast forward to game one of the NBA Finals, call it a master class in risk management. Because here we are, a $5,000 insurance policy. The bar gets to keep that money if the Knicks win and some. If they lose, they're still going to make even more money because all these bars in New York City are packed. Yasmin?
0: Chris Jose, have fun tonight. Thank you. The score is 14-7. It's going to be a really good game and a really good series to watch. Best of luck, my friend. Thank you. By the way, earlier today on my podcast, Here's a Scoop, I sat down with Jonathan Macri, who talks all things basketball on his own podcast network. Here's a little bit of our conversation. You got the New York Knicks and San Antonio Spurs. Obviously, I will say, got to be forthcoming about this. As New Yorkers, we are firmly fans of the New York Knicks here. I'm sorry, Texas. So we're going to tap Jonathan Macri. He runs the Knicks Film School Podcast Network to tell us what we need to know as we are watching the game tonight. Hey, Jonathan.
15: How you doing?
0: People are calling this matchup the David versus Goliath. And the Knicks star player, Jalen Brunson, is just 6'2", while the Spurs, Wemby, right? We know how big he is. He's like, what, 7'4"? Who's got the edge here?
15: You know, I think it really is pretty close to a toss-up series. Let me say this about Victor Wembanyama. I've been watching basketball for over 30 years, have spoken to people who have been covering the sport for far longer than that. I don't think there's ever been a player who can impact a game defensively like this guy does, because obviously he's very tall and he has a big reach, but he also is very smart and he's always locked in. That said, the thing that makes this offense for the Knicks very special, and why I think there's a lot of optimism around New York that they'll actually be able to pull this off, is they have kind of, you know, they have a lot of very individually talented players, Jalen Brunson first among them. But this is a team that was put together, you know, over the course of several years, specifically with the mindset of how can we get the most amount of basketball skill on the court at one time. And they really do, when they're playing right and they're hitting their mark, it is like a symphony on the basketball court. So wow. For as much as Victor Wembanyama, super special player, and he impacts everything an offense does, I think the way the Knicks are operating, they'll be able to find holes and navigate the San Antonio defense.
0: So here's the other question, because you look at what the Spurs have just been through, right? They're on this, coming off this brutal 7-game stretch versus the Oklahoma City Thunder. The Knicks have been chilling, right, for the last week or so. They took the Cavs in 4 games in the Eastern Conference. Does that kind of
16: How does that contribute to what we may be looking at tonight?
15: Well, it's an interesting question because this was the exact same scenario that faced the Knicks going into that Cavs series, because they had swept their previous opponent in four games and had more than a week off, and they came out against Cleveland and they found themselves down by 20 points in the fourth quarter. It took one of the all-time legendary NBA comebacks to win that game. What we heard from the Knicks players and coaches going into this finals is that they learned lessons from that prior experience and they changed their approach. I think they probably spent a little bit more time on the practice court going into this finals. So I have to think that's something that we'll see impact the series, especially game one tonight.
16: Is this going to be a different story than 1999? The Knicks did not fare well.
15: They did not fare well. And I could say that from firsthand experience. I was in the building as a 16-year-old when the Spurs raised their first trophy, first of five. And it was, you know, it was a very different situation because I think that Knicks team was an eighth seed. They were never expected to get anywhere close to the finals. So when they made it through the Eastern Conference, I think in a way that was like their world championship. This team is different. This team was assembled with the intent on winning a title. I think they're going to be ready for this. I think it's going to be a different result.
16: The series is the best of seven. Fill in the blank for me. Knicks in.
15: I'm going Knicks in six. For anybody who doesn't know the rules, that would mean that they would win at home in Madison Square Garden, which I don't know how the island of Manhattan is not going to sink into the ocean. It's going to be a scene. Look, this is going to be a good series. I do think it's going to be a close series. If it went seven games, it wouldn't surprise me at all. But I am leaning on the Knicks, the fact that they are a veteran group, the fact that the Spurs are a little younger. And I think this Knicks team is playing with a sense of purpose that they were very clearly not satisfied after they won the East. And I think you're going to see that starting tonight in game one.
16: Jonathan Macri, let's go Knicks.
15: Let's go Knicks.
0: Knicks in six. That's kind of a popular call. I don't know. You can catch the rest of this episode of Here's a Scoop by scanning the QR code on your screen to subscribe. I'm Yasmin Vesugian in for Gadi Schwartz. We're going to see you tomorrow. But until then, stay tuned to NBC News Now.
17: Tonight, the terrifying hostage standoff in California coming to a deadly end. A suspect with bombs apparently strapped to him, shot and killed by the FBI. The snipers taking aim. Hostages rushed to safety. That suspect even putting some explosives on the people he held captive. How the strike team took him out. Breaking news from Washington, the Republicans who just defected, voting to end the war in Iran. This as Iran hits an airport in Kuwait, and now President Trump says he wants to meet with the new Ayatollah. This just in, the feds raiding a mega mansion in California, dragging out a CEO accused of illegally selling U.S. technology to Iran's military. Ukraine's new drone attack on Russia, fiery explosions at an oil refinery. Our Keir Simmons is there. Startling video of an attempted kidnapping, a woman handcuffed and screaming for help, how a truck driver saved her. The vote's still being counted right now in those high-stakes California elections. Mayor Karen Bass advancing to the general. So will reality star Spencer Pratt face off against her? Where the count stands. Chaos at 60 Minutes. Veteran journalist Scott Pelley fired. And now he's firing back at the network. Deadly train derailment. Train cars mangled and piled up after colliding with trucks on the tracks. Our exclusive new reporting about that CIA officer arrested for stealing millions in gold bars from the spy agency, the classified military program he worked on. Cave rescue survivor speaks what one man freed told our reporter about the two men still missing. And there's good news tonight, the heartwarming surprise for a group of young kids as World Cup fever kicks into high gear. Nightly News starts right now.
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17: Good evening. We begin tonight with the 15-hour hostage nightmare in California that finally came to an end when an FBI strike team shot and killed the man who was holding them.
19: All of those hostages safely rescued, but it was a chaotic scene over the day and night, as you see here. This video showing officers leading a group of people to safety away from the building. And it all started on Tuesday in the city of Bakersfield in Central California, sparking a massive police response when a man entered the offices of the school superintendent, explosives strapped to his body. The marathon negotiations stretching late into the night as fears grew that innocent lives may be lost. The suspect then strapping more possible explosives to the hostages. The FBI ultimately taking over. And take a look at this. Those are snipers positioning on a roof and a heavily armed tactical team heading towards the scene, later ending that standoff. We have new details tonight about the suspect and his possible motive. NBC Steve Patterson is there, and he starts us off tonight.
20: Tonight, a harrowing 15-hour crisis. This man strapping explosives to himself, spouting demands to authorities while keeping multiple hostages tied, terrorized, and held captive.
21: At approximately 4:30 a.m. this morning, that's when the hostage rescue team neutralized this subject.
20: Authorities say the suspect, 41-year-old Anthony Scott Searles Harris, was shot and killed at the scene by an FBI strike team. No one else was hurt, including all hostages inside.
22: They advise there's a male subject inside the bank with a bomb strapped to his chest.
20: Police called to the scene Tuesday afternoon when authorities say Searles Harris stormed an office building in downtown Bakersfield that also houses a bank, claiming to have an explosive device, barricading himself on the second floor where he took 10 employees from the Kern County Superintendent of Schools as hostages. Some had additional explosives attached to them, according to law enforcement. Five of those hostages were tied up, officials say. Video taken during the crisis shows two people inside that building. Crisis negotiators able to secure the release of two hostages during the day.
23: The first being at 3:59 p.m. and the second being at 8:24 p.m.
24: But as the night went on, the suspect became more erratic. And knowing one of the hostages was diabetic, they were running out of time. That's when the FBI sent in their strike team.
20: Authorities say Searles Harris was an Army veteran, dishonorably discharged in the mid-2000s for going AWOL and is a registered sex offender.
21: He was no stranger to law enforcement and has a criminal history of using weapons to commit violent offenses.
19: And Steve, this happened just there behind you. The big question still is why. Are authorities investigating any of the motives here and if the hostages were targeted?
24: You know, right now, Tom, authorities don't believe those officials were intentionally targeted. But take a look at the scene. Look around. You can see the scene is still being processed. Authorities searching for a motive to what amounted to a terrifying ordeal for this entire community. Tom.
19: Steve Patterson in Bakersfield leading us off. We have breaking news now out of Washington. The House voting late today to bring an end to military action in Iran. Four Republicans joining Democrats in that vote. It comes, though, as Iran attacks its neighbors, hitting an international airport. Our chief foreign correspondent, Richard Engel, reports from the region.
25: Tonight, in a stern rebuke to President Trump, the House of Representatives voted to pass a resolution ordering Trump to stop the war with Iran. Four Republicans joining all Democrats in the symbolic vote, reflecting a growing frustration with the ongoing conflict Congress never authorized. A war which today took a turn for the worse. In the most violent flare-up in weeks, threatening an already shaky U.S.-Iran ceasefire, today Kuwait's main airport took a direct hit from Iranian drones. A terminal caught fire. Flights canceled. Kuwaiti officials say an Indian resident was killed and dozens injured. The U.S. fired on Iran as well, attacking a military installation on an island and turning around and disabling more ships heading to Iranian ports. But late today, President Trump appeared dismissive of Iran's attack, calling it not very strong.
26: We hit them very hard on something else unrelated. And so they were responding.
25: He insisted a deal is still close.
26: The negotiation itself has gone very well, actually. Very well.
27: Mr. President.
26: It could happen. I mean, if it happens, and it might not happen, you know, who knows? But if it happens, it could happen like over the weekend.
25: In an interview released earlier, Trump said the U.S. military blockade of Iran could last until September, but called it unlikely, adding he hopes to meet Iran's supreme leader, whose father Trump authorized killed in a joint U.S.-Israeli operation.
26: We probably will meet at some point, depending on how it all works out.
19: All right, Richard joins us now live. Richard, Israel's military presence inside southern Lebanon continues to complicate getting a peace deal with Iran.
1: It certainly does. And Israeli Prime Minister Netanyahu said today that Israeli troops will stay in southern Lebanon. He said they are necessary for Israel's security to defend against Hezbollah. Iran's foreign ministry tonight said that unless there is a real ceasefire in Lebanon, there won't be a ceasefire between the U.S. and Iran. Tom.
19: Richard, thank you. And this just in tonight, a California CEO accused of sending U.S. technology to Iran's military. The feds raiding his massive mansion today. Kelly O'Donnell picks it up from there.
2: A posh Southern California gated enclave, the scene of an arrest today as law enforcement surrounded a $35 million Newport Beach mansion, taking a 63-year-old CEO, U.S. citizen with ties to Iran, into custody on charges he conspired to violate sanctions law. Federal prosecutors say Jamshid Ghomi engaged in a complex scheme to supply U.S. technology to Iran's Atomic Energy Organization in violation of the International Emergency Economic Powers Act. In a dense 100-page criminal complaint, an IRS investigator writes that the suspect actively operated and managed illegal business operations. His sales valued at more than $10 million a year. His clientele included hundreds of Iranian companies and government entities. The criminal complaint alleges he laundered the proceeds of his illegal business into the United States, including high-priced real estate. While the U.S. has been engaged in military conflict with Iran for more than 3 months, that international crisis serves as a noteworthy backdrop for a probe that actually goes back years. The criminal complaint says that for more than a decade, Ghomi used his company to procure large quantities of U.S. networking equipment for customers in Iran. Late today in Santa Ana, California, Ghomi made an initial court appearance. No plea was entered. And beyond his arrest, authorities are conducting a court-approved search of his property. Tom?
19: Kelly O'Donnell for us. Kelly, thank you. There is dramatic new video from Russia tonight showing Ukraine apparently striking multiple targets in St. Petersburg inside of Russia just hours before a major economic meeting there. Keir Simmons is in St. Petersburg for us tonight.
3: Images of fires at a Russian oil refinery posted tonight on Ukrainian social media. The videos show drones and explosions. Even a montage with music. Video Ukraine claims shows its drones hitting ships here in St. Petersburg, Russia. The mayor of St. Petersburg saying three districts were targeted by Ukraine and that there were injuries. We woke up to news of hundreds of drones fired from Ukraine, according to Russian officials, and to this, smoke rising across the city of St. Petersburg. This is President Putin's hometown. He will give a major address here in a matter of days. Another drone strike, Russia said, hit a civilian bus in Russian-occupied Ukraine. Russian officials furious, branding it terrorism, speaking to us at an economic forum here that Ukraine was clearly aiming to disrupt.
4: Do you think they're trying to target President Putin?
5: This is not the first time. It's not the first attack. Actually, we are facing attacks of Kyiv's regime towards, or better to say, against civilians probably each day.
3: Ukraine's President Zelensky today, alongside NATO's Secretary General, celebrating the strikes. With Zelensky asking for help to defend against Russia's missile and drone onslaughts on Ukraine.
19: Here, you're live in St. Petersburg, where these attacks are happening and where the world is still waiting to see how President Vladimir Putin will respond to this later in the week.
3: That's right, Tom, and I'll be here on Friday when President Putin gives a keynote address. But tonight, the Kremlin already insisting that these strikes justify continuing the war. Tom?
19: Back here in the States and out West, they are still counting the votes in California in that high-stakes primary where former reality TV star Spencer Pratt is predicting he'll advance to the November election to face off against L.A. Mayor Karen Bass. Here's Liz Kreutz.
6: Tonight, with votes still being counted in the highly watched race for L.A. mayor, former reality TV star Spencer Pratt predicting he'll advance to November's election.
7: The guy wanted five more months of me exposing all the failures of our mayor, so it's going to be a fun ride. I hope she's ready.
6: Pratt currently in second place, while NBC News projecting incumbent Democratic Mayor Karen Bass has already advanced.
27: I don't care where you're from,
8: when you got here or why you're here. You are an Angeleno, and we are going to fight for you.
6: Celebrating with this post on social media, although it's the first time in 20 years a sitting L.A. mayor could not get a majority of the vote and was forced into a runoff.
7: We can do debates every Friday if she would like, because this actually became my most favorite thing to do.
6: It's the latest twist for Pratt, a Republican who decided to run after losing his home in the Palisades fire last year and tapped into voter anger over crime and homelessness. And there's a surprising surge for a Republican in California's governor race, too. Conservative commentator Steve Hilton currently leading the pack.
9: When people say, how are you going to win in California as a Republican? My question is, how will a Democrat win based on the record that they are putting before the people?
6: But in this heavily blue state, he's in for an uphill battle. His likely opponent, Democrat Javier Becerra. If he wins, the former Biden cabinet member would be the first Latino to run the state in more than 150 years.
10: This is your state. Este es tu estado.
11: November, here we come.
16: And Tom, we're inside the L.A. County Ballot Processing Center right now. You can still see all of these workers still processing the thousands of ballots that are still coming in. The vote by mail system here in California means that in tight races, it can sometimes take several days until a winner is announced. Tom.
19: And we know you'll be standing by for all those results. All right, Liz, we thank you for that. It is one of the biggest news shows in this country, and its marquee reporter has been fired. 60 Minutes correspondent Scott Pelley is officially out at CBS News, and he's firing back tonight at the network leadership that pushed him out. Aaron McLaughlin has the latest on the turmoil at the top-rated show.
12: I'm Scott Pelley.
16: Tonight, longtime 60-minute veteran correspondent Scott Pelley is firing back after being fired by CBS. Pelley saying CBS executives are lying about why he was let go from one of the top-rated shows in America. The longtime CBS reporter had blasted the new top producer of 60 Minutes and CBS News leadership in a staff-wide meeting, saying they are murdering the storied newscast. Pelley then met with top executives, including the network's controversial editor-in-chief, Barry Weiss, who said that despite attempts to engage with him, they weren't able to find a way back after she says he broke the newsroom's foundation of trust and mutual respect. Pelley also accusing management of wreaking havoc on the show and instructing him to inject falsehoods and bias into a politically sensitive story. As parent company Paramount Skydance's $110 billion merger with Warner Brothers Discovery awaits regulatory approval from the Trump administration. The ticking clock of 60 Minutes has been around for 58 years and near the top of the ratings for decades.
13: What we're really looking at is 60 Minutes, gold standard of journalism, most popular news program in America for over half a century, fundamentally being completely redone, rethought, restructured.
16: Barry Weiss, founder of a conservative-leaning website, was brought into the network to change things up. She cleaned house at 60 Minutes, getting rid of the show's top producers. And with four full-time correspondents recently out, only three remain, including the legendary Leslie Stahl, who is yet to speak publicly about the chaos at her show. Aaron McLaughlin, NBC News, New York.
19: When we return in 60 seconds here on Nightly News, a woman running down a country road in handcuffs, saying she was being kidnapped. We talked to the truck driver who saved her. Plus, look at this, the massive train car pileup after a truck drove right onto the tracks. And the first survivor from that cave in Laos speaks to us. Does he think there are more survivors still trapped?
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0: We are back now with a terrifying incident caught on camera. A handcuffed woman seen running down a rural road, begging for help, and telling a truck driver who stopped to help that she'd been kidnapped. Our Jesse Kirsch picks it up from there.
1: A woman in handcuffs sprinting down a South Carolina road.
2: Hey, we got a girl over here running for her life.
1: Watch the woman race toward this semi-truck with a swerving car right behind her.
3: Seemingly, that car was trying to run that person over.
1: The truck's driver, Anthony Moore, telling me that he was driving Friday morning in Aiken County, South Carolina, when that woman suddenly emerged from the woods.
3: She ran up to my truck and said, "Please help me. He's trying to kidnap me."
1: You can see the man here, identified by investigators as 39-year-old Jonathan Willard. According to a sheriff's office report, the victim says Willard approached her while she was out on a walk, claiming to be with the police. He placed her in handcuffs, then into the rear of his car. The victim says she believed him at first, but got suspicious when he kept asking the same questions. Eventually, Willard pulled over, according to the report, and that's when the victim made her remarkable escape, running to the road and to Moore.
4: Did you, for even a split second, think this was a legitimate law enforcement officer?
3: No, sir. Face looked dirty. He was smoking a cigarette, had a cigarette hanging out of his mouth.
1: Willard has since been arrested and charged with impersonating a law enforcement officer and with kidnapping after this disturbing scene caught on camera. Jesse Kirsch, NBC News.
0: All right, we're back in a moment with our exclusive. Why did a top CIA officer have $40 million in gold?
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2: Back now with a major train derailment in Iowa. Take a look at this. More than a dozen train cars crumbled about an hour from Des Moines. A witness said a semi-truck tried to cross the track while lights were flashing and colliding with that train. Officials saying at least one person is dead and another is injured. Also tonight, new details about a CIA officer arrested after $40 million in gold bars were found at his home. Three former U.S. officials with knowledge of David Rush's involvement tell NBC News that he served as a liaison to the Pentagon for sensitive nuclear submarines. It's one of the most highly classified military programs. He has not yet entered a plea. And NBC News speaking to one of the five survivors who made it out alive from that cave in Laos. He tells our Janice Mackey Frayer tonight that he had been in the cave about five times before and thinks the two men who are still missing took a different path than his group. And get this, he believes they are still there and fighting to survive. When we come back tonight here on Nightly News, the crowd goes wild. The special surprise for an elementary school soccer team as the World Cup is set to kick off. That's next.
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1: Finally, there's good news tonight. With the World Cup kicking off in just over a week, an elementary school soccer team got a once-in-a-lifetime surprise. Our Chloe Malas was there, and our cameras were rolling.
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3: For one youth soccer team in Queens, the road to the World Cup started in a school gym.
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3: Tickets for each child to attend the World Cup match between Norway and Senegal later this month. The surprise coming after Wing Yi Sang, one of the players' moms, nominated the team for StubHub's Access New York program, which gives free live event tickets to kids.
5: I was very emotional, and I just was so happy for them.
3: The principal of PS171Q says more than 90% of the school faces economic hardships.
6: They should have these experiences that others have. 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
1: World Cup, here they come. That's nightly news for this Wednesday. I'm Tom Yamas. We thank you so much for watching tonight. And always, we're here for you. Good night.
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Tonight, the high-stakes California elections and crucial deciding votes being counted right now. L.A. Mayor Karen Bass advancing to the general. So will reality star Spencer Pratt face off against her? Plus, the governor's race, still too early to call where the count stands at this hour. Also tonight, the terrifying hostage standoff in California coming to a shocking end. A suspect with bombs apparently strapped to him, shot and killed by the FBI. The sniper's taking aim. Hostages rushed to safety. That suspect even putting some explosives on the people he held captive. Breaking news out of Washington, the Republicans who just defected, voting to end the war in Iran. This as Iran hits an airport in Kuwait. And now President Trump says he wants to meet with the new Ayatollah. Startling video of an alleged abduction. A woman handcuffed and screaming for help. You see her right here, how a truck driver saved her. Chaos at 60 Minutes. Veteran journalist Scott Pelley fired

0: And guess what? Now he's firing back at the network. Is it igniting a culture war? The new warning over a controversial supplement, why Kratom is landing more people in rehab facilities. We'll explain. And countdown to tip-off, the New York Knicks and the San Antonio Spurs locked in a championship rematch. How NBA Finals mania is spilling off the court. Plus, tonight, our exclusive new reporting just in about the CIA officer arrested for stealing millions in gold bars from the spy agency. Our new information. Top story starts right now. And good evening. Right now, millions of votes are being counted in California as we speak. And the high-profile races for L.A. mayor and for governor there are not over yet. Both Democrat and Republican candidates battling to lead the historically blue city and state. NBC News, though, can project that the incumbent L.A. mayor, Democrat Karen Bass, will advance to the November election. But that second-place spot is still up for grabs. And right now, former reality TV star Spencer Pratt, a conservative, is out in front of the progressive city council member Nithya Raman. Only one of them, though, can go head-to-head with the mayor in the general election this fall. Bass celebrating last night, but it's important to note this is the first time in two decades a sitting L.A. mayor has failed to win a majority outright and has been forced into a runoff. Pratt already saying he will be the one to move forward, but those outstanding votes are coming from those critical mail-in ballots, which by law in California can be accepted up to 7 days after the election, as long as they're postmarked by Election Day, and historically mail-in ballots skew blue. What we're watching is another tight race, though also there in the state, for governor. Republican Steve Hilton, you can see, is currently out in front, followed closely by two Democrats. So could the governor's mansion really turn red this November, or will those mail-in votes change everything? We have a panel of political pros standing by to break it all down, but we want to begin on the campaign trail with our Liz Kreutz, live from Los Angeles.
1: Tonight, with votes still being counted in the highly watched race for L.A. mayor, former reality TV star Spencer Pratt predicting he'll advance to November's election.
2: The guy wanted five more months of me exposing all the failures of our mayor, so it's going to be a fun ride. I hope she's ready.
1: Pratt currently in second place, while NBC News projecting incumbent Democratic Mayor Karen Bass has already advanced.
3: I don't care where you're from, when you got here, or why you're here. You are an Angeleno, and we are gonna fight for you.
1: Celebrating with this post on social media, although it's the first time in 20 years a sitting L.A. mayor could not get a majority of the vote and was forced into a runoff.
2: We can do debates every Friday if she would like, because this actually became my most favorite thing to do.
1: It's the latest twist for Pratt, a Republican who decided to run after losing his home in the Palisades fire last year and tapped into voter anger over crime and homelessness. And there's a surprising surge for a Republican in California's governor race, too. Conservative commentator Steve Hilton currently leading the pack.
4: When people say, how are you going to win in California as a Republican? My question is, how will a Democrat win based on the record that they are putting before the people?
1: But in this heavily blue state, he's in for an uphill battle. His likely opponent, Democrat Javier Becerra. If he wins, the former Biden cabinet member would be the first Latino to run the state in more than 150 years.
5: This is your state. Este es tu estado.
6: November, here we come.
0: Liz Kreutz joins us now live from California there in Los Angeles. You're inside the L.A. County Ballot Processing Center. We can see people there working behind you. Walk our viewers through how long until we may know the full results.
7: Yeah, hey, Tom, that is the question. And yes, you can see all of these workers here busily working overnight, processing the thousands of ballots that are still coming in. We do expect L.A. County any minute now to drop the next round of results. It's still to be determined whether that will lead us to being able to project a winner in this mayoral race. What we understand is that this will be all of the mail-in ballots that were dropped off at ballot drop boxes yesterday. So should be a lot of ballots that we're going to see the results from. But a lot of people say, why does it take so long here in California, Tom? It has to do with our state's vote-by-mail system, which means that it sometimes can take several days for all of the ballots to be received, counted, and then in tight races for a winner to be announced, Tom.
0: Okay, Liz Kreutz for us. Liz, great to have you out there. I want to bring in our political pros tonight. Hogan Gidley, you know him. He's a Republican strategist, a consultant for Mike Johnson, a former White House deputy press secretary for President Donald Trump's first term and a good friend to top story. And Mark Ramos is the chair of the Los Angeles County's Democratic Party. Mark, we're going to start with you since you're sort of the insider here. Is this race going to be eventually Karen Bass and Spencer Pratt?
8: Well, it's certainly trending that way, and it certainly looks that way. And I can tell you, as the chair of the LA County Democratic Party, I'm okay with that. I want a clear distinction between a Democrat and Republican in this race, especially with when Spencer Pratt is going to be running on Donald Trump's failed agenda.
0: How could Spencer Pratt, who is a reality TV show villain, zero political experience, zero experience sort of in the business community there in Los Angeles, fuel this campaign, get so much excitement that he's now propelled himself in what appears to be second place in the L.A. mayor's race? And you saw the stat there. It has been a very long time since an incumbent mayor has not won outright. So what is going on there? Is Mayor Karen Bass up to task for this election?
8: I think the mayor is absolutely up to task, Tom. Look, I think people are hurting. People are hurting all around the country. People are hurting in Los Angeles. I think, look, there's a Republicans in L.A. need a home. There's a Republican on the ticket. He's got a high profile. He's on social media. He's got friends in the media who give him airtime. I think it's all natural. I think it's fine. And at the end of the day, I feel very confident in saying I expect Mayor Karen Bass to be reelected of mayor of Los Angeles.
0: Hogan, you know, there's two places in this country you really don't want to be a Republican if you're running for office. One is New York City. The other is Los Angeles. So what is happening here? What did Pratt do right?
9: Well, listen, California has more registered Republicans than any state in the country, but it also has a lot more registered Democrats, which swamps out Republicans. And Mark knows that very well. Spencer tapped into something here, which I think was really brilliant on his part. He basically acknowledged what everyone in California already knows, that there are homeless people running rampant through the streets. Crime is up. There's open air drug use. There's feces on the sidewalks. They're utilizing needles, not to inject themselves first, of course, but to test it out on dogs. They have chained to poles to make sure there's no lethal doses of drugs before they inject themselves. And he said, all of this is happening. You've had a Democrat mayor in this city for decades, Democrat governance. Nothing has changed. You can't rebuild your house because of the state issues with all of the hoops you have to jump through. The regulations are crippling. You can't pour a centimeter of concrete before all the T's are crossed and the I's are dotted. All of the things everyone already knows, he recognized, packaged them up and said, isn't it time to make a different choice? It was a really brilliant strategy by him. He's done amazing work on social media and exposing how Karen Bass has failed the people.
0: Hogan, I sat down with him. I pressed him about whether he likes President Donald Trump, whether he wants his endorsement. Very smart politics. He didn't want to answer that question, right? But he is a Republican, 75% approval rating in the Republican Party for President Trump right now. It is his party. Can he keep himself distanced from the president for the remainder months of this election, because you know they're going to try to tie them together?
9: I think so. But again, it depends on how much he wants to be distant from Donald Trump versus how much he wants to be tethered to him. There are plenty of issues like the reduction of crime, cleaning up your city streets, allowing people to have lower taxes, things like that, that I think a lot of Angelenos would gravitate toward and appreciate. He can tie himself to Donald Trump in some ways, but then distance himself if he wants to in others. And as you pointed out, New York and California are just such different animals compared to a lot of the other states for a whole host of reasons, not the least of which is that they do not like Republicans in the least. The vast majority of them don't. So if he needs to embrace him, he might, but chances are he won't need to embrace him too much. He wants to be someone different. He wants to be someone unique. He has proved to be that to this point, not tied to the party structures. And I think that's what a lot of people in Los Angeles want.
0: Mark, do you buy that, right? Is Spencer Pratt a different kind of Republican, or is he just MAGA with a Lakers hat on?
8: I think you hit it right on the head there, Tom. It's just a Lakers logo on a baseball cap. Look, crime is down in the city of Los Angeles. Homelessness is down. All the Republican talking points can be thrown about. But at the end of the day, Spencer Pratt has said he is supportive of Donald Trump's policies, that he is supportive of rounding up the homeless against their will and putting them into camps. He is going to throw down the Trump welcome mat for ICE and everything else. The city of Los Angeles is building after a tragic fire, which the Trump administration has done nothing to assist with. the Trump administration rushed cleanups. And guess what? That ground is now toxic, so rebuilding is being slowed down. Spencer Pratt is nothing more than a talking head, exactly like our president is. It's nothing more than getting clicks online and trying to get people engaged. But at the end of the day, Spencer Pratt is going to have to sit down and talk about serious policy issues, and we all know he's not up for the game, just as was exposed during the debates. This is not about one-liners. Yeah. This is about hard work and moving the city forward.
0: How are you convinced that the portion of Nithya Raman voters will vote for Karen Bass? They'll change their vote, or they'll at least show up, because Karen Bass was on the ballot and they didn't choose her, right? They chose somebody else, maybe another Democrat we haven't mentioned. Are you convinced those other Democrats will rally around Bass when it comes election time in November?
8: I am, Tom. Here, look, gas is up over $2 a gallon in the state of California since Donald Trump started a war in Iran. The Nithya Raman voters are very much like the Bass voters. People are hurting and they're frustrated, and it's very easy to want to have a conversation about different policies. Nithya Raman herself has called Mayor Bass the most progressive mayor the city of Los Angeles has had. I understand the conversation that she wanted to have, and it's perfectly fine. But now we're going to have a clear distinction between Spencer Pratt and Trump's policies and Mayor Karen Bass's policies and the values of Angelenos.
0: Hogan, you made a smirk, or you made some type of sound there. We weren't sure what it was.
9: Yeah, I just laughed at the whole concept there. Listen, the people in that city have been suffering for decades under Democrat governance. Spencer Pratt is not just exposing it, but he's putting a face, a name to the problems that so many people experience. And you can whistle past the graveyard all you want to. You can try to say he's MAGA. You can try to say he's got the Lakers hat on, but just he's a MAGA Trump acolyte, whatever. None of that seems to be the case. He's his own man. He's cut his own path. And the people in that city can't rebuild because of the regulations there. The gas tax is the highest in the country in the state of California. It's a local tax that cripples everybody. The people know that. They're not swayed by Donald Trump because they don't even pay attention to him in California. They're worried about local issues, and Karen Bass has failed them time and time again. Now, listen, again, vastly outnumbered Democrats to Republicans in California. There's a good chance she just goes ahead and wins. But I will love to see this race head to head, Spencer Pratt, Karen Bass, between now and November. I think we're going to see some incredible fireworks.
0: We didn't get a chance to talk about the governor's race, but Mark, is there anything we can draw here about Republicans and Democrats from the state, or is this just a red mirage? And what I mean by that is that you have this guy, Spencer Pratt, who's getting obviously a lot of attention because he kind of came out of nowhere. You know, he has a following, but he kind of came out of nowhere in politics. And then you have Steve Hilton, who's somebody who was born in London, who is a Fox News commentator, who's now also going to the general election. Should Democrats be worried in California, or do you think this is a red mirage?
8: I think it's a red mirage. Look, Spencer Pratt and Hogan can try and run from who Spencer Pratt is, but when he has J6 insurrectionist advocating for his candidacy, I think it's very clear who Spencer Pratt is. As far as Steve Hilton's concerned, look, the Republicans in California are going to get their 30-35% of the vote. Their vote share is exactly where it should be, and I am excited about Javier Becerra going forward and possibly being the next governor of the state of California.
0: Okay, Mark and Hogan, so great having both you guys. We thank you for being on Top Story tonight. We're going to stay in California because there's a wild story. We have a major update on that harrowing hostage situation in Bakersfield. The FBI killing the suspect on the scene after he held multiple people hostage for 15 hours. NBC's Steve Patterson has the latest.
10: Tonight, a harrowing 15-hour crisis. This man strapping explosives to himself, spouting demands to authorities while keeping multiple hostages tied, terrorized, and held captive.
11: At approximately 4:30 a.m. this morning, that's when the hostage rescue team neutralized this subject.
10: Authorities say the suspect, 41-year-old Anthony Scott Searles Harris, was shot and killed at the scene by an FBI strike team. No one else was hurt, including all hostages inside.
12: The advisor's a male subject inside the bank with a bomb strapped to his chest.
10: Police called to the scene Tuesday afternoon when authorities say Searles Harris stormed an office building in downtown Bakersfield that also houses a bank, claiming to have an explosive device, barricading himself on the second floor where he took 10 employees from the Kern County Superintendent of Schools as hostages. Some had additional explosives attached to them, according to law enforcement. Five of those hostages were tied up, officials say. Video taken during the crisis shows two people inside that building crisis negotiators, able to secure the release of two hostages during the day.
13: The first being at 3:59 p.m. and the second being at 8:24 p.m.
14: But as the night went on, the suspect became more erratic, and knowing one of the hostages was diabetic, they were running out of time. That's when the FBI sent in their strike team.
10: Authorities say Searles Harris was an Army veteran, dishonorably discharged in the mid-2000s for going AWOL, and is a registered sex offender.
11: He was no stranger to law enforcement and has a criminal history of using weapons to commit violent offenses.
0: Steve Patterson joins us tonight from Bakersfield. Steve, it happened there just behind you. Do we know the motive yet here? And authorities are investigating if the hostages were targeted in any way?
14: Tom, authorities working on a motive. They do not believe at this time that those employees inside that office building were intentionally targeted by that suspect. But as said, the motive still ongoing. You can see police still on the scene. This is 12 hours after that suspect was shot and killed. They're trying to get to the bottom of this, to what amounted to a crisis for this entire community. Tom.
0: Okay, Steve Patterson, we have breaking news out of Washington. The House voting late today to bring an end to military action in Iran. Four Republicans joining Democrats in the vote. It comes as Iran attacks its neighbors, hitting an international airport. Our chief foreign correspondent, Richard Engel, reports from the region.
15: Tonight, in a stern rebuke to President Trump, the House of Representatives voted to pass a resolution ordering Trump to stop the war with Iran. Four Republicans joining all Democrats in the symbolic vote, reflecting a growing frustration with the ongoing conflict Congress never authorized, a war which today took a turn for the worse. In the most violent flare-up in weeks, threatening an already shaky U.S.-Iran ceasefire, today Kuwait's main airport took a direct hit from Iranian drones. A terminal caught fire. Flights canceled. Kuwaiti officials say an Indian resident was killed and dozens injured. The U.S. fired on Iran as well, attacking a military installation on an island and turning around and disabling more ships heading to Iranian ports. But late today, President Trump appeared dismissive of Iran's attack, calling it not very strong.
16: We hit them very hard on something else, unrelated. And so they were responding.
15: He insisted a deal is still close.
16: The negotiation itself has gone very well, actually. Very well.
17: Mr. President.
16: It could happen. I mean, if it happens, and it might not happen, you know, who knows. But if it happens, it could happen like over the weekend.
15: In an interview released earlier, Trump said the U.S. military blockade of Iran could last until September, but called it unlikely, adding he hopes to meet Iran's supreme leader, whose father Trump authorized killed in a joint U.S.-Israeli operation.
16: We probably will meet at some point, depending on how it all works out.
0: Richard Engel joins us now live tonight from Tel Aviv. So, Richard, we just got word that Lebanon and Israel have agreed to renew their ceasefire. Walk our viewers through what we know at this hour.
18: So this is a deal between the Lebanese government and the Israeli government. I think it's an important distinction because officially the Lebanese government and the Israeli military are not fighting each other. This is a conflict between Hezbollah, which does not answer to the Lebanese government, and the Israeli military. So it helps diplomacy. It helps potentially build some groundwork for progress on other talks, but it is not necessarily going to stop the war. There are still Israeli troops in southern Lebanon. They are still fighting against Hezbollah. Hezbollah says as long as those troops are on Lebanese territory, they are legitimate targets. So the war inside Lebanon is still ongoing. But it is a positive breakthrough. It could encourage more diplomacy. It could encourage more talks. It certainly puts more pressure internally on Hezbollah within Lebanon to reach some sort of an agreement with the Israeli military.
0: Richard Engel with those new developments out of the region tonight. Richard, thank you for that. We're going to stick overseas because Ukraine unleashing a major drone attack on Russia. Black smoke rising over St. Petersburg. All this happening just ahead of an economic forum. And Russian leader Vladimir Putin is hosting there in the city. Our Keir Simmons is also there.
19: Images of fires at a Russian oil refinery posted tonight on Ukrainian social media. The videos show drones and explosions, even a montage with music. Video Ukraine claims shows its drones hitting ships here in St. Petersburg, Russia. The mayor of St. Petersburg saying three districts were targeted by Ukraine and that there were injuries.
20: We woke up to news of hundreds of drones fired
17: from Ukraine, according to Russian officials. And to this, smoke rising across the city of St. Petersburg. This is President Putin's hometown. He will give a major address here in a matter of days.
19: Another drone strike, Russia said, hit a civilian bus in Russian-occupied Ukraine. Russian officials furious, branding it terrorism, speaking to us at an economic forum here that Ukraine was clearly aiming to disrupt.
17: Do you think they're trying to target President Putin?
20: This is not the first time. It's not the first attack. Actually, we are facing attacks of Kyiv's regime towards, or better to say, against civilians, probably each day.
19: Ukraine's President Zelensky today, alongside NATO's Secretary General, celebrating the strikes. With Zelensky asking for help to defend against Russia's missile and drone onslaughts on Ukraine.
0: With that, Keir Simmons joins us now live from St. Petersburg, where those attacks have been happening. Keir, the world is still waiting to see how President Vladimir Putin will respond to this, and you're going to be right there.
21: That's right, Tom. I'll be there on Friday for President Putin's keynote address. It is an address that he gives here every year. It likely lasts for hours, and then there will likely be a question and answer session with a moderator afterwards. And in the audience will be the great and the good from here in Russia. President Putin sets out his agenda, and he is very likely to touch on what has happened here today in St. Petersburg. But already, Tom, the Kremlin is saying that these strikes by Ukraine justify Russia's war in Ukraine. Tom?
0: It's going to be a big week there, Keir. We're glad you're there. Please stay safe. We are back in a moment with the alleged abduction escape caught on camera. A woman says she was handcuffed and then thrown in the back of a car. How she got away. Plus, growing turmoil at CBS's 60 Minutes. Longtime reporter Scott Pelley fired. What we're learning about his ousting and how he's responding. And the daring cave rescue in Laos, one of the survivors now speaking out. What he's telling us about the escape and the others still trapped inside. That's ahead tonight on Top Story.
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0: We're back with a terrifying incident in South Carolina. A woman in handcuffs sprinting away from a car, begging for help from a truck driver, telling him she'd been kidnapped. Jesse Kirsch has this one.
23: A woman in handcuffs sprinting down a South Carolina road.
24: Hey, we got a girl over here running for her life.
23: Watch the woman race toward this semi-truck with a swerving car right behind her.
25: Seemingly that car was trying to run that person over.
23: The truck's driver, Anthony Moore, telling me that he was driving Friday morning in Aiken County, South Carolina, when that woman suddenly emerged from the woods.
25: She ran up to my truck and said, "Please help me. He's trying to kidnap me."
23: You can see the man here, identified by investigators as 39-year-old Jonathan Willard. According to a sheriff's office report, the victim says Willard approached her while she was out on a walk, claiming to be with the police. He placed her in handcuffs, then into the rear of his car. The victim says she believed him at first, but got suspicious when he kept asking the same questions. Eventually, Willard pulled over, according to the report, and that's when the victim made her remarkable escape, running to the road and to Moore.
26: Did you, for even a split second, think this was a legitimate law enforcement officer?
25: No, sir. His face looked dirty. He was smoking a cigarette, had a cigarette hanging out of his mouth.
23: Willard has since been arrested and charged with impersonating a law enforcement officer and with kidnapping after this disturbing scene caught on camera.
0: Yeah, disturbing is right, Jesse. What a horrifying incident for that woman and her family. Do we know anything more about the victim in this case?
26: Yeah, no doubt, Tom. According to the driver of that truck who I spoke with earlier, he says the young woman told him that she had actually just graduated from high school the night before this happened. The driver telling me that the woman said Her phone and even her diploma were in that suspect's car as this is all unfolding. And then we also learned a little bit more from the sheriff's office report about how she apparently made her escape. According to that report, the woman describing that the suspect got out of the car at one point when it was parked, left the door open, went around to the trunk, and that's when the young woman tried to get out of the back door. It was locked, so she crawled to the front of the vehicle, got out, and then we saw this scene unfolding. Remarkably, she was able to escape, Tom.
1: Yeah, great she got rescued. Okay, Jesse, we thank you for that. Just ahead tonight here on Top Story, did former Congressman George Santos place illegal bets on himself? Why the DOJ was flagged. And a child thrown out of a car window landing on a police cruiser. Whoa! That is crazy video. But first, Top Story's top moment and an emotional graduation surprise when Kalen Barksdale took to the stage to receive his high school diploma in Milwaukee. He was told they couldn't find it, but that's because they plan to have his sister present it to him after she made it back from her deployment just in time. Take a look.
2: I will cross the ocean a million times for you. I praise God for bringing me home to you safely for your big milestone. Congratulations, Kalen Barksdale. I am so proud of you.
3: Please welcome home Specialist Barksdale, who is home after serving the Iranian war for the 2127th Infantry Battalion.
1: What a hug. We thank Specialist Barksdale for her service and are so happy she made it back to celebrate Kalen's milestone. Love that. Stay with us. More Top Story on the way.
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4: We are back now with the monumental shift at CBS. Veteran anchor and 60 Minutes correspondent Scott Pelley fired. And now firing back at the network leadership that pushed him out. Here's Aaron McLaughlin.
5: I'm Scott Pelley.
6: Tonight, longtime 60-Minute veteran correspondent Scott Pelley is firing back after being fired by CBS. Pelley saying CBS executives are lying about why he was let go from one of the top-rated shows in America. The longtime CBS reporter had blasted the new top producer of 60 Minutes and CBS News leadership in a staff-wide meeting, saying they are murdering the storied newscast. Pelley then met with top executives, including the network's controversial editor-in-chief, Barry Weiss, who said that despite attempts to engage with him, they weren't able to find a way back after she says he broke the newsroom's foundation of trust and mutual respect. Pelley also accusing management of wreaking havoc on the show and instructing him to inject falsehoods and bias into a politically sensitive story. As parent company Paramount Skydance's $110 billion merger with Warner Brothers Discovery awaits regulatory approval from the Trump administration. The ticking clock of 60 Minutes has been around for 58 years and near the top of the ratings for decades.
7: What we're really looking at is 60 Minutes, gold standard of journalism, most popular news program in America for over half a century, fundamentally being completely redone, rethought, restructured.
6: Barry Weiss, founder of a conservative-leaning website, was brought into the network to change things up. She cleaned house at 60 Minutes, getting rid of the show's top producers. And with four full-time correspondents recently out, only three remain, including the legendary Leslie Stahl, who is yet to speak publicly about the chaos at her show.
8: And tonight, a source with direct knowledge tells NBC News that the remaining staff on the iconic news magazine have been left feeling completely adrift. Tom?
4: Okay, Aaron McLaughlin for us. Aaron, we appreciate that. I want to get right to Dominic Patton. He's executive editor at Deadline, who covers TV, politics, and so much more. A good friend of Top Story. Dominic, good to see you there. It's interesting, right? There's been a lot of outrage over Pelley's firing in our industry. If you turn to social media, I feel like people are now picking sides, right? Depending on where your politics are, it feels like it's turning into a little mini culture war, if you will, with some critics coming out and saying, if you go off that way in front of staffers to your bosses, you should be expected to be fired, with others saying Pelley was trying to uphold the standards of 60 Minutes.
9: Very much so, Tom. I mean, let's look at a very specific example. Katie Miller, podcaster, and of course, spouse of Deputy White House Chief of Staff Stephen Miller. She was very vehement, as we put on a story we just posted recently on Deadline, very vehement that Pelley was simply out of touch. He was living in a world and receiving a paycheck that just simply was not part of what 2026 is all about. On the other hand, there were people who also have worked with him over the years who said, look, he was tough. He was resistant to change. He was a baby boomer in every way possible. But he made me a better journalist and a better person. This is exactly as you put it, Tom. And as we reported today, this is a culture war happening in real time, as CBS has been between the left and the right for decades, back when Jerry Falwell wanted to buy it just so he could fire Dan Rather, when both Lyndon Johnson and Richard Nixon pulled out their hair, what remained of it, over what Cronkite said about them. So this is part of a constant in American politics. But in a way, well, as one person said it to my colleague Ted Johnson and I today, I've been around for a while, paraphrasing a bit here, I've never seen anything like this.
4: So, Dominic, explain something to our viewers here. Maybe you don't know the answer to this question, but what is the strategy here, right? Because there's a big debate about what you do with linear television. 60 Minutes still has great ratings. It still makes money. Why does the leadership there, including Barry Weiss, want to shake up this show?
9: There are two reasons, I would say. First, there is no strategy. You're trying to fix something that isn't broken. And let's be clear, not only does 60 Minutes have a great audience and some of the biggest numbers ever on linear television, which is literally a miracle unto itself, as you and I know very well, but it has also been very successful in the holy grail land of digital, growing amazingly over the years since it put real effort into this. So in many ways, what you'd want to do is water those plants and keep them growing. The other argument here, though, and people have said this to me today, is, listen, we and Barry are trying to get ahead of the iceberg that's coming. And we know that eventually that linear television is simply going to end for the most part. So digital, well, put it this way, digital pennies are not paying what analog dollars did. So we need to get in front of this and we need to make some changes quickly. It's an argument. But is it happening in real time like this? Well, as someone said to us today at Deadline, we cover the news. We don't want to be the news. This is an embarrassment.
4: Nick Bilton is the new executive producer of 60 Minutes. He's going to lead that show. He claims he invited Scott Pelley out to dinner. He wanted to break bread. He asked to meet with him. Scott Pelley said no, didn't meet with him, dodged him. And then in front of the entire staff, Scott Pelley ripped him a new one. After that is when Scott Pelley essentially is fired a day or two later after he has some meetings that go nowhere. So what do we know about Nick Bilton?
9: Well, we know Nick Bilton is a guy who we would call a real 21st century innovator, and all power to him. He is someone who broke some very big stories. Just ask Elizabeth Holmes, for instance. And he's also someone who has moved into other mediums, film, television. In fact, he has a couple of scripts he's supposed to deliver as well as taking over at 60 Minutes. However, Scott Pelley, not so much. Scott Pelley referred to in that very tense meeting, which some called rude and he just called a conversation, that he said, look, Barry Weiss has no qualifications for her job as the editor-in-chief of CBS News, and you have slant or slender qualifications. I'm paraphrasing a little bit there. They were pretty harsh words. They went back and forth and back and forth. Bilton is saying that he is wants to listen. He wanted to talk with Pelley. He did not appreciate what happened, and they terminated Pelley with cause immediately. Having said that, insiders tell us that Bilton is talking and listening to people. He wants to learn. I think that he is someone who recognizes perhaps what his strengths are here and what they're not. But at the same time, this has become a very, very, well, again, I'll quote from our own article that just went up a little while ago, closed-door toxic environment.
4: Yeah. So there were 7 correspondents at the start of last season. 4 of those correspondents have left. 3 were fired, and then Anderson Cooper decided not to renew. You have Leslie Stahl and Bill Whitaker, who are the 2 of the 3 remaining that are sort of the big names there. What is the smart money saying? Do Leslie and Bill stick around?
9: I think right now Leslie and Bill are going to think about what they're going to do. They're taking a breath, we've heard. They're looking at the situation. They're assessing things. These are veterans. These are seasoned, experienced journalists, acclaimed journalists. They know, like you, Tom, how to read a room, and they know how to read a network. So I think right now there's a little bit of a holding pattern happening. I think they want to see what goes down over the next couple days. I will say, though, when you're having a he said, they said argument with Scott Pelley arguing that what Barry Weiss and Nick Bilton are saying they tried to do to reach out to them, they had to have meetings with him, and he's saying you didn't do any of that, or you certainly didn't do it the way you're characterizing it. It does make this a much more pitched environment, and I think it's going to be very hard for some people to navigate through. And the other thing, too, is 60 Minutes has just finished its most recent season. It is usually now when the producers are in high gear putting together next season's shows, putting together the segments, getting material out to the correspondents and other producers and booking flights, et cetera, et cetera. Right now, some of that is happening, but also there's not a lot of the people there who used to be there. You talked about correspondents being fired or let go. Executive producers, other producers, leading people on the show have either been fired or have walked out the door recently. So there's a lot of bodies on the ground. There might not be that many soldiers with so many generals over at CBS News right now.
4: Dominic Patton, always great to talk to you. We thank you for that. We got to turn out Top Stories news feed, starting in Iowa, where a speeding train slammed into a semi-truck. Here you can see the aftermath. More than a dozen train cars crumbled. According to a local sheriff, one person was killed and another passenger was seriously hurt. The highway is expected to be closed for days. State police are now investigating what happened. Former Congressman George Santos has been flagged to federal authorities over his betting activity on Kalshi. That's from two sources familiar with the matter. They say the prediction market alerted the Justice Department after Santos boasted online that he would be going to President Trump's State of the Union address, then bet against his own attendance. In the end, he never showed up. We reached out to Kalshi and Santos for comment, but have yet to hear back. And a scary scene caught on camera in Georgia. Dash cam shows a truck crashing into another vehicle, and then a child gets thrown out of that vehicle, landing right on the hood of this police cruiser. This is so crazy. Somehow, officers say the kid walked away with only a few minor scratches. Yeah, that is impossible. Officials reminding the public to make sure to buckle up before every trip. A good reminder. And NBC News is now speaking to one of the five survivors who made it out alive from that cave in Laos. He tells our Janice Mackey Frayer tonight he went inside that cave about five times before and thinks the two men who are still missing took a different path than his group. He also says he believes they're still there and fighting to stay alive. Okay, still to come tonight, an update on that CIA officer arrested after allegedly making off with millions of dollars in those gold bars, our exclusive reporting on his ties to a nuclear sub-program, plus the new warning about Kratom, a supplement you can find at the gas station, why some say it's so addictive. Steve Romo, standing.
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10: 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Nice, right?

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0: All right, we are back now with an NBC News exclusive about the CIA officer who was arrested for stealing $40 million in gold bars from the spy agency. Sources telling our Courtney Cuby he was working on a highly classified military program at the Pentagon. Courtney joins us now. Courtney, what more do we know about why this officer was arrested and the role he played at the Department of Defense? I know you have new reporting on this.
1: Yeah, Tom, this is just becoming more and more remarkable the more we learn about this man. He's David Rush. He was a senior official at the CIA. And it turns out that he had been fabricating his history for years there. Now, what we now know is that he was essentially detailed or assigned to be the liaison from the CIA to the Pentagon on maritime issues. And specifically, he was dealing with one of the most sensitive topics for the U.S. Navy, and that is the nuclear submarine program. Now, we also learned that if part of the reason he was assigned to this role is because he was requested for it by the number two at the Pentagon. That is the Deputy Secretary of Defense, Steven Feinberg. Now, we have to point out, Feinberg has not been accused of any wrongdoing here. But as you mentioned, Tom, the investigators are now peeling back what may have been the role of this man, David Rush, as the senior official at the CIA. When they went to his house, they found, as you mentioned, more than 300 gold bars worth about $40 million, as well as $2 million in additional cash, and somewhere in the neighborhood of 30 watches, including Rolexes. And what we found out in the course of our reporting here, Tom, is that, in fact, this was all discovered when Rush requested large numbers of money and things like gold bars during the course of his job. When the CIA went back and tried to trace the money, they couldn't find where it had been used. That began this investigation. And now, again, we are unpacking more and more about not just the fact that this was a senior CIA official who was involved in potentially top secret events and issues at the Central Intelligence Agency, but he was now involved in very sensitive issues at the Department of Defense as well, Tom.
0: You know, people at home may be wondering, I mean, everyone reads spy novels, we've seen the movies, but is this something that CIA officers do have access to? I mean, can they quite literally get gold bars for whatever transactions that they may be up to? And again, they're doing covert business, so I wouldn't know. But is that something that's real?
1: So the CIA has declined to comment. That was one of our questions as well. Is this just standard practice that you need money and you request gold bars? I mean, the reality is they're not telling us one way or the other, but the fact that he was able to request them and then store, again, more than 300 of them in his house, it sure seems like it might be at least part of the job that he's got at the CIA, Tom.
0: Courtney Cuby for us tonight. Courtney, great to see you. Great reporting, as always. We turn now to top stories, Global Watch, and a check of what else is happening around the world. We start with a massive fire out of India. Police say the fire killed 21 people and injured several others. The flames broke out in New Delhi, burning through a building that had a restaurant and a hotel inside. First responders say more than 40 people were rescued and rushed to hospitals. No word yet, though, on what caused that blaze. And another big upset at the French Open. Did you hear about this one? The number one women's tennis player in the world, Aryna Sabalenka, bounced in the quarterfinals. She lost to the 25th-ranked player on the men's side. Several top contenders have also been eliminated, including Jannik Sinner and Novak Djokovic. The upset guarantees that the two first-time champions will be crowned. Pretty incredible. And Universal's first theme park in Europe officially has a name. It's called Universal United Kingdom Resort. Here you can see a rendering of the complex. Our parent company, Comcast, says they're planning to start construction soon and that will invest nearly $7 billion in the project. The resort is expected to open in 2031, about 45 minutes outside of London, hence the name. Okay, back here at home to new concerns about a controversial supplement sold legally across most of the country. It's called Kratom. The CDC warning it's leading to an increase in poison control calls, and treatment centers say more people are now seeking professional help to quit. Stephen Romo takes a closer look.
2: It's sold in gas stations, smoke shops, even health food stores. But some users say Kratom, marketed as a natural supplement, landed them in rehab.
3: I realized it was everywhere.
2: Meg Lemieux was 11 years sober from alcohol when she came across Kratom online.
3: There was this bit of an energy boost, but at the same time, a sense of kind of calmness.
2: Kratom comes from a plant in Southeast Asia, sold in liquid, powder, or tablet form, with claims of increasing energy, easing anxiety, and even managing pain.
4: Do you remember when you realized, okay, I think I have a problem with this?
3: I started waking up every night, about 6 hours or so after I went to bed, and feeling like I wanted to crawl out of my skin.
2: Lemieux says it led her to relapse with alcohol and into treatment programs for both substances. A new CDC analysis shows poison control calls involving kratom reached a record 3,400 cases in 2025, up about 1,200% since 2015. Over that time, kratom was associated with more than 230 deaths in the U.S. It has no approved medical uses, the DEA calling it a drug of concern, yet it's not federally controlled. Seven states and Washington, D.C. have moved to ban it. Jana Wu is with Northeast-based Mountainside Treatment. They started a Kratom program in 2023.
4: Kratom may help millions of people. We also need to acknowledge that millions of other people have also struggled and found it highly addictive.
2: And HHS now says it's focused on creating new guidelines specifically for dangerous synthetic and artificially concentrated products. NBC News reached out to multiple companies selling these products, but did not hear back. As policymakers consider potential solutions, advocates like Meg spread the word about the real problems kratom caused for them.
3: If I feel ashamed and I hide it, then that's less people knowing how many of us are out there, you know.
0: With that, Stephen Romo joins us now in studio. So, Stephen, the big question, I know you've been at this a year covering this story. Why is kratom so addictive?
5: Yeah, great question. It's not an opioid, but experts say that it responds to a lot of the same receptors in the brain that the opioids do. And the effects for the user can be quite fleeting. So not everyone feels those addictive effects, though. In fact, some people say they've been able to use kratom to get off of opioids, something that experts say needs a lot more research before they can actually recommend that. Many others, like Meg, that we saw in the story, she says that it had disrupted her life altogether. And in so many of these states, it's still available right next to the chewing gum at gas stations.
0: Yeah, ruining lives, too. This is terrible. Okay, Stephen Romo, good to see you as always. When we come back tonight, right here on Top Story, countdown to tip-off. Game one of the NBA Finals tonight. It's the Knicks versus the Spurs. We'll break down what to expect from the matchups on the court to the betting odds and ticket prices. Stay.
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0: Welcome back. We are back with the epic NBA Finals matchup set for Game 1 tonight. The New York Knicks versus the San Antonio Spurs, a championship rematch from 1999. New York looking to win its first championship in more than 50 years, while San Antonio hopes to bring home their first title in more than a decade. I want to bring in our good friend, front office sports host, and friend to Top Story, Baker Machado. Baker, so good to see you, man.
10: Thanks.
0: You
10: got to
0: be so pumped for this, right?
10: I am, and also I'm pumped for this studio. This is
0: pretty
10: nice,
0: cool.
10: Too,
0: we got
10: Tom.
0: The hard good. And, of course, they cut the shot before I was doing my thing.
10: Budgets went up on
0: this
10: show.
0: There we go. So you have the Spurs who have the momentum. Yeah. You have the Knicks who they have the entire tri-state behind them. Who's going to win this? And do the Knicks – is there a chance? Because I know Vegas is not betting on them.
10: Not right now. Right now Vegas is betting on the Spurs to win this thing. The Spurs a 4.5-point favorite in Game 1, which is in San Antonio tonight. But as you mentioned, if you ask any person in New York right now who's going to win this, it's all Knicks. It's palpable right now, the energy in this city, who's been waiting 27 years for this moment. And again, the last time these two played was in 1999 in that NBA Finals. The Spurs won that 4-1. That was the second year for Tim Duncan with him and David Robinson, one of the last few years for Patrick Ewing and the Knicks. So the Knicks looking for redemption in this series, but they'll have to go up against Wemby, which is a tough feat.
0: And you took it from me. That's right. There's this one guy that they're going to have to get by.
10: All Victor 7 Wembanyama. Foot 4 of him, yeah.
0: He is the biggest NBA star, I would argue, right now, both figurative and literally. 7'4". Look at this guy. He's a beast. Jalen Brunson on the other end there. That actually almost doesn't look like Jalen. Right? It almost doesn't look like him. But Jalen Brunson, look at the difference here, right? Yeah. I mean, the points are similar, but you got more than a foot in height difference right there. So what do you think about this? I mean, I feel like Victor, like his whole life has been for this moment.
10: Yeah.
0: The team is playing red hot right now. But like you said, the Knicks have that energy.
10: Yeah, you have both those guys, Jalen Brunson and Victor Wembanyama, winning Conference Player of the Year MVP awards for their last round. And also a lot of people excited just for the ratings on this. The highest rated NBA Finals in the post-Michael Jordan era was the 2016 Cavs with LeBron versus Steph Curry and the Warriors. That brought in 20 million viewers. But I have to note, Game 7 of the Western Conference Finals just on NBC had 15 million viewers. So a lot of people expect this might beat that LeBron-Steph Curry Finals in terms of
0: audience. I hope so. We love the NBA and we like the excitement on the NBA. Talk to me about the odds. We talked a little bit about them. Mm-hmm. If you bet the Knicks, you bet the Spurs. How much money are you looking to win here?
10: I think it was like 160 was the odds in favor of the Spurs so far and all of this. But look, a lot of people, if you ask them, a lot of people think this is going to at least 6 or 7 games here. One other sort of financial note I want to add to this, because a lot of people are making a big talk about the ticket prices to get into these. Obviously, Game 1 and Game 2 in San Antonio, the average ticket price, according to StubHub, is around $1,300. It jumps to $4,600 for Game 3 here in Madison Square Garden. But we have some reporting at Front Office Sports that says that James Dolan, the owner of the Knicks, stands to make $20 million per home game in the NBA Finals.
0: Through the TV rights and everything
10: else? Through the TV rights, the audience numbers, the attendance, sales, all of that stuff. They had made $12 million per game during the NBA playoffs, so they're going to make $8 million more per game in the three potential games in the NBA Finals.
0: And he's putting that money on top of the money he's making off Sphere, right?
10: Yes,
0: Sphere's
10: red hot. True,
0: I do want to ask you, so it's hard

0: Rowdy, especially during the Eastern Conference Finals against the Cleveland Cavaliers, where they had to shut down a lot of these parties. Just today, the NYPD announced that they are going to allow these watch parties, especially the ones around Madison Square Garden, to happen. So immediately after this is over, Tom, I'm going straight over there to see some of those watch parties and basically mingle with some of those Knicks fans who aren't able to pay the tons of money to get inside the arena to watch the game. You mentioned almost $5,000 for the worst ticket. I've seen some tickets going for hundreds of thousands of dollars near the base of the floor.
1: Yeah.
0: So imagine if your team loses and you spent that money on something like that.
1: No, but if you have that kind of money, you probably have it.
0: True.
1: I'm going to ask our director here. Don't cut. Here we go. Okay, Brett, now cut to the single. The fadeaway. Cut to the single. Nothing but net Giannis.
0: By the way, you should be playing for the Knicks with how good that was.
1: So good to see you, Baker, as always.
0: Thank you
1: for that. We got one more great story for you if you love sports. The sweet surprise for a group of young soccer super fans, an elementary soccer team in Queens, getting tickets to the World Cup. Chloe Malas has this one for us.
2: Find a new gate, Victoria.
3: For one youth soccer team in Queens, the road to the World Cup started in a school gym.
4: Because of a very special mommy that did something for us. Every single one of you is going to a World Cup game!
3: Tickets for each child to attend the World Cup match between Norway and Senegal later this month. The surprise coming after Wing Yi Sang, one of the players' moms, nominated the team for StubHub's Access New York program, which gives free live event tickets to kids.
5: I was very emotional, and I just was so happy for them.
3: The principal of PS171Q says more than 90% of the school faces economic hardships.
6: They should have these experiences that others have. Like, why can't they have these experiences? They deserve it.
3: Many of the kids could hardly believe it.
7: Can you describe to me your emotions right now?
8: I'm, like, excited and happy. I've never went to the World Cup, and I've watched it every year since I was two.
3: A little team from Queens
4: is going to a World Cup game!
3: Now headed to one of the world's biggest games.
9: We're going to the World Cup!
3: Kelly Malas, NBC News, New York.
1: What a surprise. All right, that does it for us. Thanks so much for watching Top Story tonight. I'm Tom Yamas in New York. Stay right there. More news on the way.

0: Welcome to Meet the Press Now. I'm Kelly O'Donnell in Washington. We will dive into results from last night's primary elections in just a moment, with some key matchups now set in the battle for control of Congress and two major races for California governor and Los Angeles mayor that are still uncalled at this hour as the vote continues to be counted. But we begin with a wave of new hostilities between the U.S. and Iran as the administration struggles to move on from the war. At any moment, the House is set to vote on a war powers resolution that would direct the president to remove U.S. forces from the conflict. Now, remember, that same vote was abruptly pulled last month before the House left for recess, in part because of attendance issues on the Republican side and concerns about further defections. But today's vote comes after the Pentagon confirmed yesterday it fired a Hellfire missile at an oil tanker in the Arabian Gulf that it says was in violation of the U.S. naval blockade. And then hours later, Iran firing a wave of missiles and drone attacks at neighboring Gulf countries, including an attack on Kuwait's international airport that killed one person. Secretary of State Marco Rubio was back on Capitol Hill today defending comments he made yesterday that the war with Iran is over despite these latest escalations.
1: So is the war still on or is the war off?
2: Well, epic fury has concluded. On occasion, in order to protect our own forces, we don't just strike the drones, we strike the people who launch those drones. These are completely defensive in nature, but they are happening in response to an Iranian action.
3: If the war is over, I have a simple question. Who won?
2: First of all, epic fury is over, which is what you would consider the war.
3: The American people are not stupid, Mr. Secretary. We all know that this war is not over. Just last night, the U.S. and Iran exchanged fire again, this time over Karg Island. We still have not reached a

0: deal, despite the president's promise that a deal is right around the corner.
1: Today, in an interview with the New York Post, President Trump offered little clarity on his negotiating strategy or how long the naval blockade with Iran will remain in place.
2: We're having a very great success in Iran militarily.
3: So you think the blockade will still be in place by Labor Day?
2: I don't know. I mean, I think it could be, but I think it's unlikely. I think that we'll have it. I think this will resolve itself fairly quickly.
3: And are your tactics where you say something and then change it and then do a peace deal and then break the ceasefire or whatever, is that all about trying to keep the Iranians off balance? Are you sort of messaging to them?
2: No.
3: Because people at home, sometimes they feel anxious and confused.
2: That's good. That's good. It's they're good. Confused and the Iranians are confused.
3: Right.
2: But no, it's just the way I am.
1: In that same interview, President Trump also addressing the tense phone call he had with Israeli Prime Minister Netanyahu earlier this week, during which he told the Israeli leader to scale back attacks on Beirut over concerns Israel could be derailing peace negotiations with Iran.
3: Axios reported that you had a phone call with Bibi Netanyahu, the Prime Minister of Israel, in which you were angry with him. You said, are you effing crazy? What are you effing doing? I helped you stay out of jail. Is that true? Did you speak to him in those terms?
2: I did. I wouldn't say angry. I was a little bit perturbed at his constantly fighting with Lebanon.
1: Prime Minister Netanyahu also responded, trying to downplay the disagreement between the two leaders.
4: President confirmed that he said, you're effing crazy. How did you react to that? What really happened in that call?
5: Well, I'm not going to get into details of our conversations. We've had thousands, well, a lot of them. Sometimes we have, as in the best of families, you have these tactical disagreements. We always find a way to work them out. And we do so as great friends. We can disagree in the morning, and by the afternoon, we have we're common action.
1: And joining me now is NBC News White House correspondent Monica Alba. NBC's Sahil Kapoor is on Capitol Hill. And NBC News national security correspondent Courtney Kuby. All of you are here to talk about this. And Monica, let me begin with you, because the president also suggested he would be willing to meet, presumably in person, with the Ayatollah. That's unheard of. And obviously, our viewers remember that the Ayatollah was struck by U.S. action during this conflict. So that would be certainly a tense topic. Is this a sense of the president, again, shifting strategy, throwing additional things into the conversation to keep things off balance? Or is there maybe no greater explanation of it?
6: Yeah, it's something we have seen time and time again from the president, Kelly, where the president kind of muses about an idea, even though it may not really be based in the reality of it. And also it raises all sorts of questions about how that would work or whether anyone from the Iranian leadership side of things would agree to any such meeting, where that would take place, any of those kinds of concerns. In addition to, we don't really have the entire picture of how he is doing, the supreme leader, given some of his injuries. And the president sort of spoke to that, saying that he was, quote, missing a lot of different parts, if you believe the story. So kind of making a nod to the potential challenges on that as well. And we should note, Kelly, that the president hadn't held an open event with the press pool of reporters in the last week or so. He's certainly been doing those interviews that you played, and he's been to the golf course. But just a few moments ago, he did summon reporters to talk about his reflecting pool renovation and a couple of other things. So he is now potentially going to take some questions on all of this, since we haven't been able to see reporters press him on the latest and the status with the Iranian negotiations, if they're still ongoing, what the latest is there. So we'll see if we get anything from that.
1: That could definitely be interesting, and I know you'll let us know, wave us down if that's happening. When we look also at the issue of Hezbollah and the Prime Minister of Israel saying that proxy groups have to be disarmed, do we get a sense that the president and the prime minister are on the same page on that point?
6: Sure. And we have seen, and I thought that the prime minister put it in a way that perhaps the president would agree with, that there can be these tactical disagreements. Certainly, we know that over the course of the last few years, even though these two men are pretty close personally, certainly they have developed that close personal relationship. There's plenty that they disagree about, and they have engaged and gone back and forth in these fiery or tense phone calls pretty regularly. And it's not that it's something that kind of breaks the relationship apart or sets it back. it sort of just adds to the dynamic. And so the president did also confirm that there were some harsh words, but again, kind of implying that that is how they have been discussing all of this. But the president, Kelly, as you know well, has stressed to Netanyahu that he wants him to do things. He wants him to change his approach, his strategy, only to be met with no such thing.
7: Perturbed is how he described it. So I bet that's interesting when you come across Donald Trump's sense of being perturbed. Sahil, let me switch to you. There is an important vote that is playing out today, the War Powers Resolution. Certainly Democrats and others have been pushing that. What are you watching? And does this ultimately really amount to symbolism?
8: Well, Kelly, that vote is expected to start in the House any minute now, just waiting for the buzzer to go off here just a few feet away from me. The main thing I'm watching is the vote of the centrist Democratic Congressman Jared Golden of Maine. The reason being he was the only Democrat to vote in the last one of these to block it, and that one failed by a vote of 212 to 212. He has indicated that he will support it this time around. So unless there are attendance issues, it should pass, although with the margin so slim here in the House, you never truly know until the vote is finished. If it does pass, it would be the first one of these Iran war resolutions that has passed either chamber. I wouldn't exactly call it symbolic, Kelly, because in the Senate, it's on a knife edge right now. It just needs one more Republican to be able to pass the Senate. And there's a real chance then it could get to the president's desk. He could veto it, but that's a very politically uncomfortable place for him to be because it gives him and by extension his party full ownership of this unpopular war right now.
7: And certainly Congress is trying to assert the authority it believes it has to try to limit the president's actions in this way, which is why this is so compelling. Courtney, if I can turn to you now, we saw these new Iranian strikes. We saw how the Kuwait airport was affected. It caused death and destruction. Mm-hmm. How do you see this kind of escalation, if you would call it that, or action from Iran? Is that escalating or is it more of what we've seen in recent weeks?
9: So we've had this tit for tat that's been going back and forth between the U.S. military and primarily the Islamic Revolutionary Guard Corps, the IRGC, as opposed to the more conventional Iranian military. What really stands out, though, in the last 24 hours, number one, exactly what we just mentioned, Iran had a successful strike on the civilian airport in Kuwait, causing a widespread damage and, as you mentioned, at least one death and injuries. It's not just that, though. As these back and forths have escalated to both the U.S. military and the IRGC taking these strikes on one another, this is the first time that we've seen Iran or IRGC respond in two separate locations at once. And that was in the last 24 hours, both firing missiles, drones, projectiles, whatever they were in the various locations at Bahrain and at Kuwait. Now, the U.S. military has also taken a number of actions, several waves of attacks in the same 24 to 48 hours, Kelly.
7: Another point that was discussed with the president today is his suggestion that the naval blockade the U.S. is imposing against Iranian ports could be in place all summer. Labor Day was thrown about. What would that mean for the kinds of resources and the footprint of U.S. military needed in that region?
9: I mean, they can maintain it, but it always has an impact. So think about something like the carrier strike groups. You know, they have normal rotations around the world that they're supposed to make, and those are set, in most cases, several years in advance. If you have two carrier strike groups that are sitting there enforcing the blockade and basically being ready in case President Trump decides that he wants to restart major combat operations against Iran, that ultimately starts to have an impact down the fleet. So having an impact on other carrier rotations, they only have so many of them. And then you can extrapolate that or move that out to other assets like aircraft, like the sorts of systems and the people who have all been moved forward. Kelly, ever since the major combat operations ended, now almost 2 months ago, the U.S. military has maintained a large footprint in the region for the very reason I just mentioned. Donald Trump could decide to restart major combat operations anytime he wants to.
7: And that's what makes it so... So we wait every word he says to try and get an indication of that. One of the things he's coming under criticism for right now, Monica, is the choice of Bill Pulte as the acting director of the Office of National Intelligence. And we saw the president talk about this, and here's what... Let me just remind people, Pulte is an associate of the president, an ally who has been working in the housing realm, and now with really no experience in the national security space is being put up for an acting role. Here's that description of that question when it was posed to Secretary Bessent on the Hill.
10: Did you actually tell Paulty, you were going to punch him in the face?
11: No, sir. I actually said I was going to kick his ass.
10: Good. Okay. Mm-hmm. Good. I share the emotion. Thank you.
11: And as I said, that was last summer, summer 25, and many teams have fights in the locker room and then go out and win for the team on the field.
7: Monica, instead of tossing to you for a response to that, I understand the president is taking some questions. You've been monitoring that. Let's listen in and see what he's talking about at this point.
12: When it was explained to me, I said, all right, so we'll do that. But we've been hitting him pretty hard a little bit. So there is a reason for certain things, and there's usually a reason that... some people would say they were slightly provoked because we took a strong action for a different reason. So they were reciprocating.
13: Mr. President, can you explain why...
12: The negotiation itself has gone very well, actually. Very well.
14: Mr. President, yesterday...
12: If it happens, I mean, it might not happen, who knows. But if it happens, it could happen like over the weekend.
15: How do you define ceasefire?
12: Pretty much the way it is. It's a different part of the world. You know, I'd say in that part of the world, ceasefire is when you're shooting in a more moderate manner.
14: On AI, sir. Mr. President, yesterday you signed...
12: Ceasefire there is much different than the ceasefire in other parts of the world.
13: Mr. President, can you explain why you decided to drop the anti-weaponization fund?
12: So, I love it. I think it's so important. People were... This is a victim right here, but not only a victim, he was also a student of it. What happened to great people, great American people, the way they were victimized, the way they were savaged, you have suicides, they killed themselves, they went bankrupt, they were weaponized by the Biden administration, by a bunch of thugs, including Obama people. And like nobody's probably ever been. I mean, I can think of maybe two instances in this country where they've had it to somewhere that extent. I'm not even sure if it was so much. They were put in jail for long periods of time. They were accused of things that never happened. They had prosecutors that were radical lunatics. And their lives were destroyed. And frankly, we had a lawsuit that against us on the, you know, on the weaponization, where the judge, a radical left judge, ruled against it. And we'll see how that all works out. But a radical left judge ruled against it. But these people, their lives have been destroyed. Their families have been destroyed. Many of them. I'm not just talking about a few people. Many of them. I'm one of them. They raided my house, Mar-a-Lago. That never happened. Nobody ever thought of anything like that. It turned out that it was a total fake. Everything about it was fake and corrupt. We have all the information. You know, the good advantage to sitting here is we can get information that you wouldn't get by. So what we have and what we are going to be showing over the coming weeks and months, you're not even going to believe. Some of you will believe it. Like CNN will believe it because they knew what was going on. They're crooked as hell. CNN's a very corrupt organization. But with a corrupt reporter standing right there, never smiles. She never smiles. She's a young, beautiful woman, never smiles. I never see a smile off her face. I see her standing there with hatred in her eyes, like she has hatred because we have borders, because we have a strong military, because we cut our taxes, because we do things that everybody wanted. And then we win our election in a massive landslide. We win 87% of the counties in this country. Nobody's ever heard of a thing like that. And that's because we're doing the right job. And we took a detour down to Iran because we can't let Iran have a nuclear weapon under any circumstances. We can't let that happen. So the reporters should be happy. They shouldn't be unhappy. They should be very happy. Because you know what we're doing? We're saving our country.
13: Yeah, Mr. President, two questions. One on Iran and then one on your birthday. Okay. You will like. The first one is, are you concerned at all that the IRGC could sabotage any potential deal? And then the second one is, you have a birthday coming up. I won't say which number, but it's a big birthday. So you're going to blow out some candles on a cake, hopefully. What are your wishes that you'd like to see accomplished for the next year for the United States and your presidency?
12: Well, I'll go in your order. Anything can happen, you know, when you're dealing with Iran. But when you're dealing with other countries... But that's a very volatile part of the world, probably the most volatile part of the world. It's very, the people are volatile. The leadership, you see what's going on. We've gone through three teams of leadership. It's been a, you know, we're military. There's no, never been a military like what we have. We could go another 2-3 weeks and just wipe everybody like what we have. We could go another 2-3 weeks and just wipe everybody out. I'd rather not do that. Very easy to do. They're ready to do it. They want to do it. They want to do it. But if we can get something down in writing which will accomplish the same thing without killing everybody, I'd like to do that. Most of my people, I think, would like to do that. Some people wouldn't, but most of them would. But we had to take a detour as far as wishes for, and I'm very proud of that detour, you know. By the way, just to finish off on that, we had the strongest stock market in history, and I said, we have no choice, we have to do it. I knew it would affect it, but I was very happily surprised when I saw that today we hit another stock market high. I mean, we have the highest stock market in history with a military conflict going on, or a war. Some people call it war, some people call it a military. It's not a big thing for us. We have a great military. It's not a big thing for us. But if I didn't do that, I spoke to people like Peter, great financial people, Scott and Howard and lots of others. I said, you know, we just hit the greatest stock market in history. Everyone's 401ks are the highest they've ever been. Everybody's making a lot of money. Costs are coming down. You know, we took over the highest costs and the highest inflation in the history of our country. Costs are coming down. Everything's good. And I hate to tell you this, but we've got to take a little detour and go down to a place called the Islamic Republic of Iran. And we're going to have to stop them from having a nuclear weapon. That's what we've done. And they've agreed to that. By the way, if they sign the agreement, they will have agreed to, we will not have a nuclear weapon or bomb. We will not. I said, what about if they buy that one into a two-week negotiation? But in the end, we got that. Now, we got it if they sign the paper. In theory, they're pretty close to signing a paper. We've actually gotten along with them very well. And you know what you saw for the last few nights? It takes two to tango. You understand that. We hit them very nice. It takes two to tango. You understand that. We hit them very hard on something else, unrelated. And so they were responding. But, and not, you know, not very strongly. As far as birthday, as far as wishes, I want to just, you know, we have a phrase, I think it goes down, I would think, in the history of our country, maybe the history of the world, is the greatest slogan or phrase ever. Make America great again. That's all I want. I want to make America great again. I think we've come a long way. I think we're the most respected country in the world right now, by far the most respected. President Xi told me, I was talking about, he's a friend of mine, he's a good man. I hate to say it because the press goes and they say, oh, we called him a good man. He is a good man. He's for China. I'm for the USA. You know, it's like one of those things. But we do very well now with China. When I came here, we're not doing well with China. My first term, when I inherited that, it was like what China was doing to us was incredible. I don't blame China. They took advantage of stupid people, really stupid people. So we're doing great. But the phrase, make America great again, that's all I want. Very simple phrase to think of. And I think it's the greatest in the history. I would say that's probably the greatest phrase in the history of the world, not only here. There's never been anything like it. Make America great again. That's what I've done. And we've made it great. In fact, in a way, I want to use it because I would never give it up. MAGA is too good. It's too good. It really is the Republican Party. That's why we're doing so well. That's why we, you know, if you look at the Republican Party from before I came till now, this is a much different party. It's a much bigger party. We have many, many more people. And I think the thought, the mind, the thought is much different than it was 10 years ago. It's been, it's amazing. A much more powerful party, much different party, and a much more impactful party. Thank you very much.
15: Two questions on Iran, sir.
12: Go ahead.
15: First, you said last week that the U.S. would go in and dig out the buried nuclear material in
12: with them. Right.
15: Did Iran actually agree to that?
12: Well, it depends on what day you're talking about. They did agree, and then sometimes they agreed. Well, that's what I'm saying. It's one of the things we talk about. It's very overrated. I'm the one that overrated it. I thought to me it was important. To other people, it's not important because those beautiful B-2 right here, the B-2 bombers, they obliterated. You know, when CNN said maybe it was an obliteration, they knew, I mean, before the pilots even came back home, before anybody saw the site. But then the Atomic Energy Commission went, they said it was obliterated. That stuff is buried underneath a mountain that virtually collapsed. It's very, very hard to get it. But nevertheless, I want to get it. We're the only ones, us and probably China, are the only two countries that have the equipment where you can do that. So, yeah, I want to get it. We have, at different times, had different, I mean, they've changed their mind a couple of times. But as it stands now, we will go in at some time in the not-too-distant future. It's very safe down there. You know, we have, with Space Force, we have cameras. Every angle of that, of those three sites are being watched at all times. If anybody went there, we'll see exactly what's happening, and we'll blow it up a little bit further. But as far as getting it, is very the B-2 bombers did a job like nobody's ever seen. In the night, with no moon, dead darkness, at 1 o'clock in the morning or so, they dropped those bombs, the biggest, just about as big a bomb as you can ever find, and it went down air chutes. It was hard to believe that they can do the technology. It followed a beam right into the air chutes, right, exploded. Very hard to get that material, but I still nevertheless want it. And I don't want to do it if we're in conflict. I don't want to put men in that kind of danger. I remember Jimmy Carter had some bad problems in Iran with the hostages. I don't want to ever put our people in that kind of danger. But when it's over, as of this moment, it's agreed that we will go in with them. We will get it, and we will destroy it. It will be destroyed.
13: Possible to get to a deal with Iran, whether to go in and do that or to open up the Strait of Hormuz without seeing an Israeli cessation of their hostilities in Lebanon, given what Iran has told
12: you. We're trying to separate it. I mean, you look, it's a very difficult word. We're trying to separate it. I mean, you look, it's a very different kind of a thing. We actually spoke with Hezbollah for the first time ever. We didn't know they spoke. And they agreed yesterday they're not going to shoot. Israel's not going to shoot. We're just going to see. But I'd like to separate it. I'd like to have a separate thing because it is separate. But Israel, hey, look, they've been a great partner. Bibi Netanyahu has been, for me, a great partner. For other people, not so good. For me, he's been very good. We were very effective, what we've done. And they needed us. They couldn't have done it without us. Couldn't have even come close. And they needed us. And they got us to help them with a real problem, because Iran was a real problem, a big
7: problem.
12: We'll
7: continue to listen to the president monitor this Q&A with reporters and come back if he makes any news. He did talk about the relationship with Iran, his desire to extract uranium from the site, the enriched uranium, and also talked about frustrations that he has with certainly the back and forth with Iran and how it is negotiating. Can that be worked out? Monica, I know you've been listening carefully. You'll let us know if there are other things that stand out. The president was not all that definitive on the end of the anti-weaponization fund. He did say that he loves that concept and that he would be seeing what the courts might do. But certainly the acting attorney general was more definitive that that was done. Do you see some daylight there?
16: That's exactly what I was going to bring up, Kelly. That really stood out to me because in that New York Post interview as well, that was the same kind of language that the president used. Well, we'll see what happens. We have to follow the court ruling, but did not close the door on it the way that the acting attorney general did on Capitol Hill yesterday, saying we are not going to pursue the fund, period, I think the language was, to be quite definitive about that. And he even got some follow-up questions during the course of his testimony and was pretty clear about it. So that, again, is something, just to go back to how we started this conversation, that we see the president do. He likes to sort of leave things hanging in the air, putting them in a little bit of a legal limbo, not closing the door definitively, because it sounds like he personally would still like to see this become a reality, even though the rest of the administration and certainly the Department of Justice has backed off of it.
1: Kelly. Monica, thank you so much. We really appreciate it. We're going to now turn to election results. We're going to speed things up a bit because obviously we took some time to listen to the president. So let me just check in now. And we've been talking about last night's big primary. Results are still being tabulated in some key races in certainly California, but there are also some definitive answers. And we'll get to the outstanding contest in a moment. But let's talk about the notable races that have been called. Now, in Iowa, businessman Zach Lahn defeated the Trump-backed candidate Congressman Randy Feenstra in the Republican primary for governor. And the president had endorsed Feenstra in the final days of the campaign. And this is really notable in the sense that it is the first primary defeat of a Trump-backed candidate this year. And we've seen the president have a long stretch of successes in the primary season. This is one of those where it did not go his way. Lahn, who was supported by HHS Secretary Robert F. Kennedy's MAHA movement, portrayed himself as a political outsider in his victory speech.
17: I don't have to tell you this, but nobody thought this could be done. We were outspent, opposed by the establishment, told to wait our turn. Well, tonight the people of Iowa had something to say about that, that we're not going to wait anymore.
1: Lahn will face Democrat Rob Sand, who ran unopposed in the general election. Meanwhile, Democrats' hopes of flipping Iowa's open Senate seat will rest with State Representative Josh Turek, a moderate and a former para-Olympian who defeated progressive Senate State Senator Zach Walls.
18: My whole life. And this is what is needed in D.C. People who have gone through real struggle, who know what it's like to not have enough, who know what a gallon of gas costs, who have had to put groceries on a credit card. We have enough millionaires in D.C. looking out for billionaires. We need real people in Washington who have felt the consequences of a broken system, because when you have gone through real struggle, you will have a different level of empathy and a different level of fight.
1: A taste of the messaging from primary night. Turek will face Congresswoman Ashley Hinson, who was endorsed by President Trump in the general election. That is the seat to replace Joni Ernst. In California, the race for governor remains too early to call. There are three main candidates: former HHS Secretary Javier Becerra under the Biden administration, billionaire activist Tom Steyer, and conservative commentator Steve Hilton. They're all competing for two spots in the general election race through to November, regardless of party there. And in the race for Los Angeles mayor, incumbent Karen Bass will move on to the November election, although it is still not clear if she will face Democratic City Council member Nithya Raman or Republican reality TV star. Do we say star? It was a long time ago. Spencer Pratt. He certainly made a big impact in this race. And joining us now to talk about it, NBC News chief data analyst Steve Kornacki. He joins me from his home away from home. That's the big board. And also with me is Conan Nolan, political reporter for our Los Angeles station, KNBC, and a good pal of mine from the old days when I was based in L.A. So good to see you both. Steve, your biggest takeaways. You had a little time maybe to catch your breath, have a cup of coffee, get a little rest. Where do you think things stand right now in California?
19: Yeah, well, let's take a look out there, because I think we all kind of expected it might end up being a cliffhanger in California. But here in the governor's race, really, I see Becerra is in second place here. But you have to remember that the way these things go in California is what's to come are the late arriving vote by mail ballots. And there are a ton of them. There's, you know, just over half the vote counted here. And we know that those votes skew a lot more Democratic than what's been counted so far. So the key here is that between the two Democratic candidates, Becerra and Steyer, Becerra has been pretty significantly outpacing Steyer. Then you add into that, again, the expectation that the remaining vote is going to be much more Democratic than what we've seen. And Becerra is sitting in a pretty good shape. If you're him, you're very happy with where you are right now. And certainly the possibility that he would leapfrog Steve Hilton here into first place as this as those votes are tabulated. The suspense then would become, if Becerra does indeed leapfrog Hilton, is that gap between Steyer and Hilton, is that remaining vote by mail so strongly and overwhelmingly Democratic that it doesn't just lift Becerra, because Becerra is not far behind Hilton, could it actually lift Steyer over Hilton too? And you have a situation where Becerra and Steyer, the two Democrats, finish 1-2, lock out the Republican from the general election. That's really the remaining suspense here. I will say, when you look at these numbers, you know, again, Steyer running there 400,000 votes by, that's an awfully, awfully steep hill for Steyer to climb if he's going to leapfrog Hilton here. But again, you have that reality in California that that late arriving vote by mail comes in very slowly and does tend to be overwhelmingly Democratic. So if it was extremely Democratic, that still could come into play.
7: And if I can tap into your thoughts on Iowa, when you think of what is the message going forward, is it that the president had a bit of a loss, a narrow loss in the primary, or is it that this is an open seat and it could be one of the most watched for Democrats' chances to perhaps try and get in there? Or is it really about defending this terrain for Republicans? What's your sense of what Iowa means?
19: Well, the governor's race, that Republican primary is really interesting because it is a loss for Trump in that he endorsed Feenstra. But I think there might be a little bit of nuance here because we talk about the power of the Trump endorsement. And one question this raises is that Trump endorsement more impactful in a Republican primary when he's endorsing against somebody? Right. When he's saying, like in Kentucky, Republicans, I want Massey out. Massey's a problem. Tom Massey, the congressman who was defeated in the primary there. Here, Trump came in and endorsed Feenstra. But his opponent who defeated Feenstra aligned himself very strongly with Trump, with the MAGA grassroots, with that sort of populist brand of conservatism here. So, Trump wasn't coming in here telling voters, you've got to stay away from him. You've got to go with Feenstra. So did the endorsement not was the endorsement not as impactful because of that? And then there's this, Kelly. I just would quickly point out, look at this margin. It was 1,600 votes. Trump made the endorsement of Feenstra last Friday. There had already been tens of thousands of early votes cast when Trump made that endorsement. A margin that thin, did Trump just make the endorsement too late?
7: So interesting. So interesting. You are the guardian of the numbers and you always teach us something. Thank you, Steve. Let me turn now to Conan. You have been as plugged in as anyone I know on politics in your home state. And you've even moderated some of the debates. You really are on the front lines of all of this. So, when you look at what's happening there, what is the big story coming out of this when it comes to these two key races, the governor and the L.A. mayor?
20: Well, keep in mind that this is a very blue state. Javier Becerra's campaign was popping champagne corks last night. Not that, again, there is some drama as to who will be in the top two, but it appears that he has drawn Steve Hilton. And Kelly, remember, it was like 7 months ago, we had a special election in California, Proposition 50, redrawing the congressional districts to favor Democrats. That wasn't going anywhere until Gavin Newsom said, hey, if you want to send a message to Donald Trump, then vote yes. And it passed with 64% of the vote. So you're going to need millions of Californians to change their mind about Donald Trump in November for a Republican to win statewide. In the race for mayor of Los Angeles, again, Spencer Pratt, he's a remarkable figure. He's sort of now a national spokesperson for the Republican Party when it comes to urban affairs run by Democrats. But I think he has a ceiling because Karen Bass showed that regardless of all the problems the city is facing and the catastrophic fires in the Palisades, she still is able to bring in a coalition effort. The more leftist, I should say, social Democrat, Nithya Raman, did far more poorly than we expected, frankly, a very blue city. Spencer Pratt says he's ready for the fight, but this is going to be a very difficult task for him to get past the percentage that he already has in this primary.
7: Well, he has certainly emerged as an interesting figure in this election season. And Conan, I know you'll be watching all of it. We will check back with you in the weeks to come. But in our abbreviated Trump influence newscast here from his Oval Office thing, we're going to move it along a bit. And I'm going to bring in our panel. Joining me now is Daniela Diaz, politics reporter for Notice, Antoine Seawright, Democratic strategist and CEO of Blueprint Strategy, and T.W. Arihi, Republican strategist and vice president of Push Digital Group. Thanks all of you. You also snuck into the studio very quietly because we had to move some things around. So thank you for that. Daniela, let me start with you. When you look at the Iowa governor's race, do you see limits to the president's influence, or do you see this as being, as Steve told us, it was timing, it was the narrowness of the divisions there? How would you describe it?
21: I mean, he put it perfectly.
0: I was listening to what he had to say. That's why he's
7: hanging on every
0: word. He's so good at what he does. Yes. I really think that it was, you know, we didn't see an endorsement from President Donald Trump until last week. Congressman Feenstra has normally been a very low profile House Republican who I have covered on Capitol Hill. But to see this Zach Lahn come forward, say that he agrees with Donald Trump, say that he would obviously line up with Trump, it spoke to the Iowa voters. And I do agree with what Steve said, where there is a message that Trump sends when he endorses against a candidate that goes farther than a message of all the candidates that he's endorsed in the past elections, which I have lost count. There's been dozens of candidates he's endorsed in the Republican Party.
7: And TW, do you see the MAHA influence maybe playing a bigger role here? Lahn aligned himself with that. That has a lot of legs among many voters who are interested in those issues and have followed it closely. Is that an undercurrent here, or is there something else that you think stands out? Is it candidate quality, the differences between these two?
21: Yeah. I think it was part of it. I think the MAHA movement has brought so many more people into the conservative fold than were there previously. But look, Lahn's a farmer, and he ran as a farmer, and talking about agriculture and more healthy eating. But it goes beyond that. Yes, the endorsement came very late for Randy Feenstra, and he was a low-profile member of Congress. He ran a low-profile campaign. He also didn't debate. He wasn't really seen a lot on the campaign trail. I don't know if he was resting on his...
7: It totally matters
21: in a state like Iowa where you got to be meeting people skin to skin. So that hurt him as well. And yes, the endorsement came too little too late. But if it never came, that margin would be a lot bigger.
7: We also know that Joni Ernst is not running again. That opens up the seat. And Josh Turek made an impact. He is going to be on the Democratic side and Hinson for the Republicans. What are you looking for? What do you think he brings to this race?
22: I think he expands the opportunities and the potential coalition for Democrats in November. The people Iowa's sentiments are very reflective of most of America. They're frustrated. They're pissed off about the affordability crisis.
7: He was talking about some of that.
22: They're absolutely blaming Donald Trump and the Republican Party, who's in charge of government in Washington. And so sometimes in a primary and a general election, it's easier to vote against something than it is to vote for something. But I would say this about primary night on Tuesday night. The Republican primary was framed as a loyalty contest to Donald Trump. The Democratic contests were probably framed as a generational contest and an ideological contest. And
7: that's,
22: I think,
7: interesting.
22: That is how you're going to frame this. But when it comes to Trump, and I think you will probably agree with this, it's one thing when Trump endorsed. It's another thing when he offers his support. When he offers his support, it just means he sends a message via social media or sends a signal. When he offers his endorsement, it means he's full throttle, full blast on to make certain that he wins or either defeats the opposition. And I think that's how you define what happened in Iowa.
7: As we were waiting for you all to come join us on the panel today, we were talking about an interesting thing happening in Alaska, and that is the multiple Dan Sullivan effect. This is a challenge for voters. I want to ask you about this, Danielle. So if you aren't aware of this, there are multiple Dan Sullivans on the ballot. So there is the incumbent Senator Dan Sullivan. And then in the choice of others, there's another Dan Sullivan. So you're now asking the voter to know middle initials, which is really a high bar. You do have an incumbent. We've just been tickled by this as a really quirky thing. And sometimes Alaska has quirky elections. There are the two Dan Sullivans. As an Irish person, I can tell you that is, you know, that's like John Smith in Irish land. So there's a lot of Dan Sullivans. What do you think this does to the race?
0: Kelly, there's a third Dan Sullivan in Alaska, the former mayor.
7: Oh, my goodness, yes.
0: So, you know, he's not on the ballot, to be clear, but it is interesting.
7: Might confuse people, though.
0: The Senator, Dan Sullivan, was on Capitol Hill earlier today blaming Democrats for trying to muddle the waters in the primary to confuse voters.
7: It's a tactic, right?
0: It's a tactic, especially because of the way the primaries work in Alaska. But it also shows that this could potentially be a high-profile Senate race. I talk to Democrats all the time who say that we should be watching what's happening in Alaska. I mean, it's a state, very removed from the country, but a state that is really suffering from affordability, where Democrats are really could have a response.
7: Energy costs are high, a huge population on
0: Medicare and Medicaid, and a lot of what's happening on Capitol Hill is affecting Alaskans directly, and so that could be a reason why we could see Mary Pottola, who is formerly a congresswoman, surge.
7: And what do you think of that? So Mary Pattola has run statewide, won statewide before, because, of course, it's population-based, so you can have a House member who represents the whole state. What is your sense of her place in this moment?
22: Well, let's talk about tactics. The same strategy that Republicans are frustrated about are the same ones they tried in Texas just last week in the congressional race when they were trying to uplift a congressional candidate who said some inflammatory things that Democrats distanced themselves from. So what's good for thee has to be good for me, too. But as it relates to Mary Pattola, look, I'm a big fan. I believe in freedom and fishing, as she does, too. And I think she is relatable to the voters who will participate in that state. Look, you cannot run away from the affordability crisis, particularly from energy costs and a health care perspective, and just making basic ends meet for everyday Americans or everyday Alaskans. And I think that is a good reason and a good platform, a messaging platform for Mary to run on. And I'm sure T will agree with me.
7: Well, do you get a sense that there is a risk here for the incumbent senator looking a little unnerved by this tactical move to have another Dan Sullivan? Does that sort of weaken his stature in this moment?
2: Perhaps. I mean, it definitely is trickery, right? If it walks like a duck, quacks like a duck, it is a duck. There's almost no doubt that there's some trickeration going on. And if he wants to sue to figure it all out, more power to him. But let's not forget, this is the same state that Lisa Murkowski won in a writing contest. Mm-hmm. The areas where the votes are counted the most, in suburban Anchorage, there's only a few population centers. It is possible to educate the population on how to vote and what to look for.
7: And they had to spell her name correctly.
2: And they had to spell it, which is a lot tougher than Sullivan.
0: Yes.
2: A lot tougher than Sullivan. But so here's the thing. He has a really strong chance. He is not seen as a crazy person. He's quite popular in the state. He knows a lot of people in the state. And secondly, let's be clear about Mary Pattola. She won in a three-way, first-time-ever ranked choice vote in 2022 with two Republicans. The next time she ran, Sarah Palin stayed in the race to be the second Republican and basically said, Pattola is my second choice.
7: We can't get through Alaska without raising Sarah Palin.
2: Right, exactly right.
7: I know.
2: So there's a lot more to that.
22: He'll be fine. The only thing I would caution you with, the environment's totally different when she ran before and when she is now. Republicans are to blame for the crisis that everyday Americans are facing.
7: I'll let them keep talking about that in the commercial break. Daniela, Antoine, and TW, thank you so much. Still to come, Common Ground in the courtroom. A pair of federal judges sit down with NBC News to speak about America's political violence problem and rising threats against the judiciary. That interview is next on Meet the Press Now.
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0: Welcome back. We're turning now to the latest installment of our Common Ground series, where we speak to leaders working across the aisle to solve some of the nation's most pressing issues. Our colleague Gary Grumbach sat down with two federal judges, Judge Esther Salas, appointed by President Obama, and retired Judge John Jones III, appointed by President George W. Bush, to talk about threats of violence facing the judiciary. Now, Judge Salas experienced that violence firsthand when her 20-year-old son Daniel was shot and killed, and her husband was critically injured by a self-proclaimed men's rights lawyer who was targeting her and her home in July 2020. Now, in the first half of this year, there have been 324 investigated threats against federal judges, according to the U.S. Marshals Service, the agency that is tasked with protecting federal judges. Last year, there were 564 recorded threats. Our legal affairs reporter, Gary Grumbach, joins me now. And Gary, tell us about this pair and the very meaningful conversation you had.
1: Yeah, these two have very different upbringings, very different backgrounds. Judge Salas is still on the bench in New Jersey. Judge Jones retired a few years back, and now he's the president of Dickinson College. But they came together for this rare on-camera interview because they say it's too important to stay silent right now. Our conversation begins on that horrible day for Judge Salas' family, July 19th, 2020.
2: Daniel was swinging a wiffle ball bat, and he just said, "Keep talking to me, Mom. I love talking to you." And it was at that exact moment, Gary, that the doorbell rang. And my baby boy's face went from calm and serene to alarmed and concerned. And before I could get him to hold off, because Dad was upstairs, he just bolted up those stairs to meet his fate. And at that door was a disgruntled lawyer who had an intention of assassinating me and my son. We know now from FBI debriefings, wasn't going to let that man in her house. And the FBI believed, because Daniel fell back with his arms in a cross position, the FBI pretty sure he blocked his entrance, and the guy shot him point blank, one shot in the chest. And then as my husband was turning the corner from the living room into the foyer, the gun just went, then the shots went towards him. And Mark was trying to get at this guy and just kept getting hit, one shot after the other shot after the other shot. So three bullets hit five different parts of my husband's body. And Mark fought for his life that night and continued to fight for his life in the months that followed.
1: In the immediate aftermath of the shooting, did you think that individual was coming for you?
2: He wanted me. I was his intended target. And what he didn't expect, and what the FBI has used, that the term, he was met by superior forces. I'll never forget when the special agent in charge used that term, superior forces. And that was Danny. And that was my husband. He didn't expect that.
1: With what you've been through, how do you keep going? How do you put on the robe every day and walk into that courthouse in Newark and do your job?
2: Because when someone sacrifices their life for you, you don't squander yours. My son's ultimate act of love was taking that bullet. And I say that sometimes and I can't help but get misty-eyed, right? But when someone gives you a gift like life, you don't squander it. And that is one of the reasons I'm out here every day, just like Judge Jones is, right? Banging this drum that something awful is happening and we have to do something about it.
1: So, Judge Jones, you have not been immune to threats as well. There's several decisions going back decades that you made where you got threats. But then all the decisions I've read somewhere that you were surprised you didn't get threats for. For example, a gay marriage-related decision you made. Where do you think the line is? Why do you think you got threats for some decisions but not others?
3: You know, there's no rhyme or reason to that, Gary. And the first thing I want to say is I'm awed by Judge Salas. I don't think that I would have it in me to carry on. Maybe I would, you know, under those circumstances. One of the reasons that I feel so strongly about these issues is because I get inspiration from my friend Judge Salas. We need to talk about these things, and God bless her for, you know, doing that. But going back to your question, The most frightening thing, you know, about the threat environment, and the U.S. Marshals will tell you this, is it's not the person that alerts you ahead of time, typically, that you're most afraid of. It's the person you haven't heard from. It's the person that comes out of nowhere. And in the current climate, it's one thing to have members of the public who sort of cleave to a particular political philosophy complain about judges and their decisions and vilify judges. Judges have been criticized since the beginning of the Republic. But it's another thing, again, to issue what I think is a dog whistle to that very small portion, but perhaps powerful portion of the electorate that are unbalanced, that'll take up arms and hurt or kill somebody because they think in their twisted minds that they're doing the work of a benefactor or vindicating, you know, some belief that they have.
1: How do those threats impact you and your fellow former judges now?
3: So, I mean, my former colleagues with whom I've, you know, retained great relationships with, they feel like there's a target on their back. They just do. And so they're literally almost looking over their shoulder at this point when they're outside the courthouses.
4: And one of the things that I think so incredible, and I'm going to say it, and I think I've said it before, but I want to be very explicit today. I think this is intentional by those individuals from the top down who are rolling out this negative PR campaign. I think it's very intentional. I don't think this is sort of them just speaking their passion. This is an intentional act.
1: What's the goal?
4: I'll tell you, there are two from my perspective. The first goal is they want to erode the public's confidence in the justice system. When you say something, Gary, is broken over and over and over again, and it's not. You know, we're here to tell you it's not. We can look at opinions. We can look at jury verdicts that I presided over. Juries get it right. We have, in my opinion, the best legal system in the world. And I'm biased, but I believe it, right? But when you say it's broken, when you say that we're corrupt, when you say that we're rogue, when you say that we're monsters, when you say that we're engaging in legal insurrectionists, that we're legal insurrectionists, when you say all that, you are doing that for one reason, and that is to erode the public's confidence. But there's a more sinister reason, and I'm going to say it as Daniel's mom, I'm going to say it. The more sinister reason is when you call us monsters, and when you say we hate America, and you post that on a large social platform, and when you say it in front of the cameras, day in and day out, and when it's written, and when people put up wanted posters, all of that, the secondary reason, from my opinion as Daniel's mom, is that if something happens to one of my brothers or sisters on the bench, they had it coming. You make us villains, you demonize us, and therefore we're not worth fighting for.
3: You know, it's interesting. I see this president, and I have to get specific in this case, probably more than my colleague can, but you know, when he refers to judges as his judges, as if he possesses those judges, judges are not his judges. Judges are emancipated once the Senate votes them in and their right hand goes up and they're sworn in. There's no greater evidence than that sort of my judges than the President of the United States, astonishingly to me, although perhaps not knowing this president, going to the Supreme Court of the United States and trying to stare down the Supreme Court. You know, Gary, there's a reason that no president ever did that before, because it shouldn't happen. It shouldn't be done. I thought it was one of the most outrageous acts of, you know, attempted at intimidation. And then, of course, you see what happens when rulings or arguments go away that he doesn't respect. He calls out his judges by name.
4: Loyalty.
1: So,
4: yeah.
1: Hitting on that point, how did we get here to a point where the U.S. Marshal Service says this year alone there's been more than 300 threats that they're tracking against judges, federal judges, and thousands of nasty tweets online and posts online. How do we get here?
4: Because I think that our president on down have engaged in such irresponsible rhetoric that gives really the public and in particular sometimes the mentally vulnerable a green light to go ahead and come after us.
1: And it's not just Joe Smith on the street saying this, right? It is the president of the United States, and that makes an impact, right?
3: It's not just the president. You know, in my view, I think we have a completely dormant United States Congress. So, you know, we've talked about Article 2, Article 1, you know, Article 2, the presidency, Article 1, you know, the United States Congress. Where is the shame? Where are the voices? And by the way, you know, there are members of Congress that can be at risk, too. This is flashback, you know, on them as well. And yet, you know, I don't expect this president of the United States to say anything that's going to dial down the rhetoric. But shame on the members of Congress. Shame on the Speaker of the House.
4: And I just on that note, I want to be very clear. I mean, we have seen attacks on our president. We've seen attacks on members of Congress, both on the right and left. I mean, this is an inability for us to agree to disagree.
1: So where do we go from here?
3: We need a national dialogue. And I think it has to start with thought leaders, with people who have a voice, who have a platform, whether they're in elected office or not, because judges are only going to be able to do so much. I think, you know, if we don't do something at this point, people are really at risk, physical risk.

0: Yeah, I think it's a return to love. I really do. And I think it's, I've become a lot more of a spiritual individual since my son's murder. And it's the one thing that keeps me going, Gary. And I think it starts at home, and we start to demand more from ourselves and more from our leaders. And so I think it starts with a national dialogue, but I also think it starts right at the kitchen table.
1: That was so powerful, and you really drew out of them some very blunt, very emotional comments about the state of where things are right now. What do you think happens next? Pick up on what you learned from that.
2: Yeah, this was a 45-minute conversation, so we couldn't fit it all into that segment there. But I think one thing that they talked about a lot was the ripple effect here, the idea that young people today are seeing these attacks from their leaders in this country and thinking that perhaps that's an okay thing to do. And the fact that this could have generational impacts going years beyond just 2026.
1: People become numb to it.
2: And this is a very not a theoretical thing, right? This is really happening. Just last week, Justice Amy Coney Barrett had a swatting attack at her house. Police were called to her house because somebody said that there was arguments happening at her home, and the Fairfax County police went there.
1: These and a things, totally false report.
2: Totally false reporting. These are things that happen every single day, hundreds already this year. They're on pace to break the record for number of threats to judges. And so these two judges are sitting down saying that something needs to be done about it, and something needs to be done about it right now, Kelly.
1: It reflects on our society, and it tests all of our security resources, and it's an important conversation. Thank you for bringing it to us. And that will do it for our time today on Meet the Press Now. But there is, of course, more news ahead on NBC News Now. Thanks for being with us.

0: gave me the biggest smile. And that was the last time I saw her. My mom would say, find the car, you'll find Kathy. She was a mom looking for her baby, and her baby hadn't come home.
1: How could it all have happened in just 1 week? It began with a bright young college student arriving home one night.
0: And she couldn't tell me what had happened.
1: Next, alarming news about her boyfriend.
0: She was so upset.
1: Then Kathy disappeared.
0: You didn't want it to be dark because you wanted to keep looking.
1: Day after day, her family did search for her until a detective opened a trunk.
0: And he said, I'm sorry.
2: It couldn't be just a coincidence. There had to be a connection between all that had happened and Kathy's death.
3: She was a targeted victim.
1: A neighbor so close to Kathy's family thought so too.
4: I know she's had a lot of problems in the past with boyfriends.
1: A theory, but 20 years later, there was little else.
3: We had no witness, we had no confession, we had no DNA.
1: What investigators did have was her, and she had him.
0: I put a lot of faith in God. Darren was his tool.
1: And the killer, he never had a chance.
5: This was everything to her. I fulfilled my promise.
2: I'm Lester Holt, and this is Dateline. Here's Josh Mankiewicz with The Promise.
6: In the wee small hours of the morning, while the whole wide world is fast asleep, Mary Bennett is awake. Not because she wants to be, but because some things stay with you, whether you want them to or not. And for Mary Bennett, it's the time, 3:40 a.m.
0: Every day I wake up around that time. It's embedded in my brain.
6: For more than two decades, that particular time has stabbed her in the heart, pulled her awake. It's an internal clock, permanently set to the worst day of her life. It began with a phone call, then a knock on the door, and news of something that should never have happened to this family, to this girl.
0: When she would come inside the house, her favorite thing was, I'm home, what's for dinner? Even if somebody, we just finished cleaning the kitchen, she'd still ask, what's for dinner? That was Kathy.
6: Kathy Torres grew up in Placentia, a small town nestled amongst the sprawling cities of Southern California.
0: Even as a baby, she was a good baby.
6: Mary Bennett is Kathy's mother.
0: She was always happy, always running, and always very loud and always smiling.
6: That radiant smile shined everywhere she went.

0: Plant, says Kathy's sister, Tina.
1: Kathy was energetic. She was happy. She loved to laugh.
0: Kathy was one of four siblings. There was younger brother Marty and the baby, Debbie. Tina was the eldest. She watched as Kathy excelled in school.
1: Kathy was exceptional. Kathy made her own way. She didn't follow a role model.
0: Nobody guiding her and nobody pushing her.
1: Exactly. She had her own drive.
2: She used to tell her younger sister that she had to leave her mark. You had to leave your mark in this world so that people would remember you when you moved on.
0: You have to leave your mark on the world. Did you teach her that?
2: No, that was just her.
0: Seems like an admirable thing for a kid to come up with.
2: Well, Kathy was different.
0: Beautiful, smart, and social, and popular. You knew more about her dating life than maybe your mom and dad did.
1: Yes, I believe to some extent, yes.
0: Kathy dated a few guys in high school, but no one she was terribly stuck on. And then in 1994, out of high school and a young woman of 20, Kathy started to see a boy named Albert, a boy she'd played with as a child and was now interested in romantically.
3: Were they boyfriend and girlfriend?
1: She said that they were, you know, seeing each other, but it wasn't anything serious or formal that I knew of. That's how she explained it to me. You know, he was a nice guy.
0: Kathy's plate was full that February of 1994. She was an honors student at Cal State Fullerton, holding down two jobs, one at the local drugstore and another as a teacher's aide, all to pay for college. And now she was also seeing a new guy. Just a few days before February 14th, Kathy told sister Tina what she wanted for Valentine's Day.
1: She said, "Tina, I would just like it if somebody gave me a dozen red roses for Valentine's Day." And I said, "Yeah, that's all you want." She said, "I would just like a dozen red roses."
0: She had never received a dozen roses from anyone, but that year, she was hopeful. It was Saturday, February 12th, when Kathy went off to her job at the drugstore.
3: How was she that morning?
2: She was fine, just routine, nothing out of the ordinary.
0: Tina was trying to catch up with Kathy that day before she went to work, but just missed her at home, only to see her moments later in traffic.
1: We saw each other, and she gave me the biggest smile that I will always remember. She saw me, we looked at each other, and it was a beautiful smile.
0: That smile, that moment, burned into her memory. Kathy's shift ended at about 8 o'clock that night. She was supposed to come straight home, but Mary didn't see her.
3: So, 9 o'clock, 10 o'clock comes, you're not worried?
2: No, I wasn't worried.
3: Saturday night, she probably went out after work.
2: Yeah.
0: But then Sunday morning came, and still no Kathy.
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9: Valentine's Day 1994 was 2 days away, but Mary Bennett's heart was already racing, and for all the wrong reasons. Her daughter, Kathy Torres, never came home after her shift at Save-On ended. And the next morning, there was still no sign of her. Mary called Kathy's friends. No one had seen her. So Mary got in the car and scoured the streets of Placentia, searching for Kathy and her red Toyota Corolla. Kathy's sister Tina saw the wrenching worry in their mother's face.
10: She was a mom full of pain. She was a mom who was hurting because she was looking for her baby, she would say. Find the car. If you find the car, it was like an equation. Find the car, you'll find Kathy.
11: You get any sleep Sunday night?
10: No. Just waiting.
11: You don't want to call the police because that makes it real.
10: That's right. It makes it real because you're still holding on to the hope that she's going to come running in through that back door.
9: By Monday, Kathy still wasn't home. Panic was setting in. And Mary called the police department to report her daughter missing.
11: And the police said,
10: well, you know, you don't know that. Maybe she went off and, but
11: she
10: I knew.
11: She could have met some guy and they're in Vegas right now. And you're saying,
10: no,
11: not possible.
10: At that point, you want to yell and scream at them and tell them that's not true. You don't know. Not my Kathy.
9: The Torres family was not going to wait for police to catch up to what they already knew, that Kathy was not someone who just disappeared. They went to reporters. Mary spoke to KNBC in Los Angeles.
12: This is one thing that nobody should have to go through.
9: And took the search into their own hands.
10: The police department wasn't receptive, so I told my mom, okay, give me a picture.
9: Tina was in charge of flyers. Mary worked the phones at home. And younger brother Marty kept watch in front of Save-On.
13: Hi, did you guys already receive a flyer?
9: Soon, it wasn't just the Torres family searching for Kathy.
13: Well, you know God's there for you.
9: police did jump on the case, and it seemed as if all of Placentia did too.
12: We had strangers, people coming to the house, asking, what can we do? Where can we take the flyers? Can we have some flyers to pass out flyers?
9: Tina drove to the school where Kathy worked. All the while, Mary's mantra echoed through her mind. Find the car, and you'll find Kathy.
10: When I drove into the parking lot, I said, let me just see her car. Let me just see her car. Because I knew a lot of things were going on in her life, you know, in that week prior.
9: A lot of things was an understatement. Kathy's family was very worried about her state of mind after a strange and terrifying series of events that had happened the week before she vanished. First, she'd come home the previous Saturday in a bizarre state, incoherent, unable to stand up.
10: She couldn't get out of the car. My son went out to help her.
11: That cannot have made you happy.
10: No, it didn't. Because I had never seen her come home like that. And she couldn't tell me what had happened.
11: She smelled like alcohol?
10: No, she didn't. That was the scary part to me, that, you know, that she did not smell like alcohol, yet something was wrong with her.
9: Even more alarming, Mary later realized Kathy's underwear was missing.
11: What you're describing is what happens when people come home after they've been date raped.
10: Well, yes.
11: They can't remember what happened. They're maybe not wearing all their clothes, and they are clearly under the influence of something.
10: Well, yes, I was afraid that maybe that had happened to her, but I did know for a fact.
11: And she had no memory. You think about calling the police?
10: Sadly, no. I didn't think about that.
9: It didn't end there. The next morning, Tina saw Kathy's car.
10: I remember looking at the tires and saying, what happened? How could this be the way they were slashed?
11: It was deliberate.
10: And I just kept saying, what happened to your tires? Who slashed your tires?
11: And she'd say?
10: And she said she didn't know.
9: The worst was yet to come. 2 days after Kathy came home in that strange condition, her new boyfriend, Albert Rangel, apparently tried to take his own life. He even left a note that seemed to be in his own handwriting. All of this just days before Kathy disappeared. Albert hanged himself at work, but he didn't die. He lingered in a coma at a hospital, and Kathy was devastated.
10: She was so upset. She was crying. She couldn't believe that someone would do something like that.
9: And now the Torres family was left to wonder if and how all of this connected to Kathy's disappearance.
12: Just felt like you were out in this time warp. You know, there was no days and no nights, and you didn't want it to be dark because you wanted to keep looking.
9: The next big search was planned for Saturday morning, February 19th, 1 week since Kathy had last been seen.
10: We got all the maps ready, and we had just got another box donated of flyers, and everything was set.
9: And then, around 3:40 a.m. Saturday, there was a knock on Mary's front door.
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0: 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It's like really important.
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2: The Torres family had planned a major search for Kathy on Saturday, a week after she disappeared. But at 3:40 that morning, Mary had a visitor.
3: A police officer.
2: He asked for Kathy's keys.
3: I gave him the key and I asked him if it was Kathy's car. And he just looked straight. He didn't look at me. And he said he didn't know that they had just told him to come and pick up the key. And he left.
2: Find the car and you'll find Kathy. It had become practically a family motto. So when another officer arrived hours later, the Torres family was waiting for what they had dreaded all week.
4: My mom asked him, "What happened? Did you find Kathy?" And then he looked at my mom and he said, "I'm sorry." And all I remember were the flyers that were on my mom's table in the living room. And feeling so much pain. I was yelling.
2: Mary Bennett had been right all along. Kathy's Toyota Corolla had been spotted in a hospital parking lot. A plastic bag was peeking out of the trunk. Officers opened it, and Kathy Torres was missing no longer.
5: She had been stabbed multiple times, all about the upper chest, the neck.
2: Detective Sergeant Darren Wyatt.
5: You know, there's no way to time the death, but I think it's pretty safe to assume that she had been dead since she disappeared on that Saturday night on the 12th.
2: It was devastating not just for the Torres family, but for all those in Placentia who'd been searching so tirelessly for Kathy.
6: She was a vibrant, very intelligent young girl. This is truly a tragedy.
2: Detectives went to work trying to find Kathy's killer. They set up a hotline.
7: Do you have any information regarding the homicide of Kathy Torres?
2: And scoured Placentia for clues. By studying her car and her body, investigators got a sense of what happened. First, Kathy was completely clothed. No sign of sexual assault. And one more thing also seemed clear.
5: Most likely the attack started in the car. There were pieces of the gear shift that were broken, pieces of the center console that were broken, as if a struggle had occurred, and then there was blood within the interior of the car.
2: Orange County Prosecutor Matt Murphy later reviewed the case. He noted blood on everything the killer must have touched. The steering wheel, above the glove compartment, the driver's side armrest, and, of course, the trunk release. But one noteworthy place where there was no blood? The driver's side seat lever. 411 Kathy drove her car with the seat moved closest to the steering wheel. But when police found the car, the seat was racked all the way back.
8: Suggesting that somebody taller than Kathy was operating the car.
9: Not only operating the car, but did that before the murder itself took place. Because that was touched, and that seat was moved without any transfer of blood at all. So the seat was moved back before the killing started.
2: And if so, perhaps it was because Kathy knew her killer and opened the door for him or her. Investigators also found Kathy's right shoe on the floorboard of her car and her sock covered in dirt.
8: Well, she got out of the car.
5: Yes, absolutely. Kathy had fled from the vehicle on foot, had most likely been caught and attacked again before she was ultimately placed in the trunk of the car and died.
8: She fought pretty hard to get away.
9: She did. She ran for her life.
2: To detectives, this was not a sex crime or a robbery. More than 70 stab wounds suggested something else.
5: There's nothing random about it. She was a targeted victim.
2: And perhaps the most chilling clue, a letter in Kathy's own handwriting found tucked away on the passenger side of Kathy's car.
8: She says in the letter it's a little after 8:15.
9: It's 8:15, just finished my shift. Today was crazy. Everybody was all buying the, and the V was for Valentine's Day.
8: And that's as far as she got.
9: That's as far as she got. So she's interrupted mid-sentence.
2: Just who had done that? Detectives weren't quite sure. Darren believed the letter was intended for Albert, who at the time of Kathy's murder was lying in a coma in the hospital after a suicide attempt. He never woke up and died almost 2 years later.
5: Obviously, you have to look at all of that and you have to ask, is there something that's involved in that?
2: It was almost too strange to imagine, except to police.
5: There are rumors within the community that that may have been the motive for her disappearance and murder, was that, hey, you need to look at the Rangel family.
2: Members of Albert's family, the rumors said, were angry with Kathy, thinking that she might have been the cause of his suicide attempt.
5: Because of his relationship with Kathy and the fact that she wasn't as serious about him as he was with her. So that had to be examined. It had to be looked at.
2: So the investigation continued as people in Placentia paid final respects to the friendly cashier they knew from Save-On. More than 1,000 people attended Kathy's funeral.
8: Pretty impressive.
3: The kind of person Kathy was. She touched a lot of people. They remembered her.
8: She left her mark.
3: She did.
2: Kathy had hoped for 12 red roses that February. Instead, her family remembered her with a headstone. Your smile will shine forever. That wasn't the only promise Kathy's mother made.
3: I didn't know how long I would have to wait. But I knew that we had to do everything that we could to get the answer.
8: Because
3: she was my daughter. And someone had taken her away from me. Someone had done something horrible to her, and someone needed to be accountable.
2: No one could have imagined at the time just how long Mary's quest for justice would take.
10: Coming up, detectives have a few questions for one of Kathy's closest friends.
11: 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She started cussing me out.
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0: Kathy Torres had been murdered and stuffed into the trunk of her car. Police were considering what role her new boyfriend, Albert, and his attempted suicide may have played. But for now, they were left with unanswered questions and a town shaken by her murder.
1: Kathy had so much to live for and was a very happy person, a people's person.
0: That was Armando Lopez speaking back in 1994. Armando was Kathy's brother-in-law, Tina's then-husband. But that wasn't the only connection between the two families. It turned out Kathy had dated Armando's younger brother, Sam, off and on. And the families lived right down the street from each other.
2: You can see one house from the other.
3: Exactly.
2: And she's going out with Sam.
3: Mm-hmm.
2: You marry his older brother.
3: Mm-hmm.
2: So that house wasn't just another house on the street.
3: Right.
2: It was family.
3: Right. Right.
0: Police spoke with members of the Lopez family. Sam knew Kathy the best.
4: How long have you known Kathy?
5: Geez, I've known him for over 5 years.
0: They interviewed him down at the station.
4: Yeah, I really had fun with him. Like I said, that person, I'm serious, would always have a smile. We would always be laughing, making jokes.
0: Given their friendship, detectives were curious about what Kathy might have shared with Sam about Albert.
6: Since Albert tried to commit suicide, she was taking it pretty hard. Was she confiding in you?
4: The only thing she mentioned about him was that she hung himself and she was sorry for him doing that because she thought it was her fault. Okay, that's what she said about it. We never really sat down and talked about it. Well, you know what? I think she was trying to hide from her problems by smoking up.
0: Meaning she was smoking marijuana. Kathy's family said that for her, that would be out of character. Sam told detectives he had last seen Kathy the Thursday before she disappeared. He said she'd paged him several times that day, and when they finally met up,
4: she asked me for some weed, you know, and then she kept on asking me, so are you going to give it to me or what? And that, and I go, you know what? The minute I said no to her, she blew up. She started cussing me out, you know, and, you know, if I don't get it through you, I'm going to get somebody else.
0: And then Sam said Kathy got in her car and took off.
4: So I'm like, you know, I mean, what could I do now? I mean, shoot, a girl cusses you out. I mean, I can't go chasing after her. You know, because I never thought she was going to, I mean, this was going to happen.
0: Sam shared his suspicions about what had happened to Kathy. The same rumors about Albert that were circulating around Placentia.
4: But you know what? Hey, it's a possibility that, shoot, somebody else from his family. I'm not blaming anybody. I'm not pointing the finger to nobody, okay? But why the coincidence that after he hung himself, this happened? Why? Have you ever thought of that?
0: Of course, police also asked Sam where he was the night Kathy disappeared.
7: Could you tell us where you were Saturday night? This last Saturday?
4: Sure.
7: We're asking everyone.
4: No, that's fine. That's fine. I understand. I was up in Corona. I was helping a friend of mine move.
0: Sam told police how he and his cousin Javier helped their friend move in the afternoon. And then he said he dropped Javier off at his home.
7: Where'd you go from there?
4: From there, I went to my girlfriend's store. And I was there till they closed, which was around 8, a little bit after 8. Then, what did I do that day? I picked my cousin up again.
7: So if we had to contact everyone that you mentioned, you get their names and addresses, phone numbers, they
4: sure
7: could confirm where you were on Saturday night.
0: And sure enough, they did. Police spoke with Javier, who corroborated Sam's story.
8: Yeah, Javier told investigators that he was with Sam, that Sam had picked him up at his house in Anaheim and driven him to another friend's house in Fullerton during the time that we believe Kathy was contacted and ultimately murdered.
2: So if you believe Sam's alibi, he couldn't have been the thing that interrupted Kathy when she was writing that note.
8: Right.
0: Nevertheless, they pressed Sam for more details.
4: Yeah, clothing you were wearing Saturday. I think it was a guest sweatshirt.
0: Sam readily gave those clothes to the police. He let them search his house, too. And he willingly gave samples of his hair and blood. But something about Sam's behavior the week Kathy was missing bothered her family. Mary said she'd repeatedly paged Sam looking for Kathy, but he was slow to respond.
2: He call you back?
9: Not at first.
2: But eventually he did.
9: Eventually, yes.
2: And he said what? He hadn't seen her?
9: He hadn't seen her.
0: To all appearances, that was true, and the physical evidence seemed to confirm it. Sam's DNA was not found anywhere on Kathy or her car, and his clothes, the ones he gave voluntarily to police, had no DNA of Kathy's on them. But that behavior of Sam's, which bothered Kathy's family, also bothered police, and they focused on him. However, when investigators took their suspicions to the Orange County DA, the outcome was not what they expected.
10: Coming up, Sam has a new woman in his life who soon discovers his old life.
2: You were a little freaked out by that.
11: Well, yeah.
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4: Police had their suspicions about Sam Lopez's involvement in the murder of his neighbor and former girlfriend, Kathy Torres. But there was no physical evidence tying him to the murder. And he had a solid alibi on the night Kathy was killed. Sam was with his cousin, Javier. Which is why, when police took their case to the DA's office, the DA refused to file charges against Sam. Police pursued other leads, too, like a possible connection to the suicide of Kathy's boyfriend, Albert.
5: Did you think that Kathy's disappearance had anything to do with Albert?
6: No.
5: Coincidence?
6: Yeah, just two tragedies happening at the same time.
5: But not connected?
6: But not connected, no.
4: Even though that coincidence continued to bother them, police were forced to agree. But that left the investigation with nowhere to go.
5: Whoever had killed Kathy was still out there walking around.
7: Yes. Still out there, enjoying the sun.
5: Breathing the same air you're breathing.
7: Yes.
5: You think about that a lot?
7: I did, especially if it was a beautiful day.
4: Those sunny days turned dark. Months passed. Seasons changed. And still the Torres family was left wondering who had killed Kathy. Something that never changed was Mary, steadfast in her resolve to get justice for her daughter. Early on, a friend gave her some advice.
7: She said, "Remember, Mary, the squeaky wheel gets the oil. Don't let anyone tell you different. You keep going." And that's what I did.
4: Mary and her family sought the attention of the media. They marched in rallies, lobbied officials for greater victims' rights, and spoke with then-California Governor Pete Wilson about Kathy's murder. They even contributed to reward funds, some of it by selling tamales at the local fair.
5: You were doing just about everything you could think of, weren't you?
7: Yes, yes. Well, you have to. You have to, because you don't have the name or the resources to do it on your own. So then you look and you knock on a lot of doors trying to keep it out there.
4: The Torres family says they spent thousands of hours knocking on doors, speaking at events, all in the hope that Kathy's case would not lie forgotten in a filing cabinet. And Mary did something else, too.
7: I worked part-time for the city, and it just so happened that my desk was right at the door, the hallway that connected the police department with the city. And so they would see me sitting at my desk when they walked into City Hall.
5: Every new police chief would get a meeting with you.
7: Yes. I would actually go into their office and talk to them and tell them, see what they could do.
5: You were a pest.
7: I was a squeaky wheel.
5: Your mom was relentless with the police.
6: Yes, she was. I went with her a couple times to meet the new chief that would come in to the police department. We go in there, you know, we just want to let you know that we represent Kathy Torres. And we have not forgotten, and we just want to make sure that, you know, her case is still being worked on. And that's all, basically.
5: We've not forgotten, and we want to make sure that you don't either.
6: Right, right.
4: The city of Placentia didn't forget. The Community Learning Center was dedicated in Kathy's name.
5: The Kathy Torres Learning Center.
7: Yes.
5: You've got to leave your mark on the world.
7: And she did, huh?
4: And a tree was planted in Kathy's memory across the street.
6: They planted it in a way where, from my mom's kitchen, she could see the tree.
4: Sam Lopez could see it too,
5: he was still living in the same home police had searched after Kathy's murder, a search that had turned up nothing. And Sam was also moving on with his life. In May 1994, just months after Kathy's murder, Sam walked into a local restaurant.
8: He walked in with his friend, and I just remember thinking that he was cute.
5: Tina Montalongo was a hostess then.
8: So I offered him some free food, and then we started talking.
5: She felt the spark right away.
8: I did think I would marry him when I first saw him. That was like the words that came out of my mouth. I'm going to marry that guy.
5: You were taken with him right away.
8: I was. Mm-hmm.
5: Sam and Tina started dating. But in a small town like Placentia, it wasn't long before Tina heard the whispered rumors.
8: I found out that my sister went to school with him, and I asked her what she knew about him, what she thought about him. And that's when she told me that he was the one that they suspected.
5: In the murder of Kathy Torres?
8: Yes.
5: He hadn't told you that?
8: He hadn't told me that. It was in the first couple weeks that I was dating him.
5: Sam emphatically denied any involvement in Kathy's murder. But just the idea spooked Tina, so she made up a lie.
8: I met him and I told him that I was dating somebody else.
5: Which was not true.
8: Which was not true.
5: You were a little freaked out by that.
8: Well, yeah.
5: But the spark that first drew her to Sam was too strong. And though Tina had only known him a few short weeks, something in her heart said Sam was innocent.
8: So I gave him a call and I started dating him again.
5: Okay, I mean, you're an attractive woman. I have trouble believing that there were not guys available who weren't already suspects in a murder investigation.
8: I'm sure there probably were, but they didn't have my attention.
5: They dated for a year and then married.
8: I was ready. This is it. This is who I want to be with. This is who I want to grow old with. And so who I want to have kids with.
5: And they did. A year later came a baby girl. And Sam embraced his role as dad.
8: He was like Mr. Mom. You know, he stayed home and took care of the baby while I worked.
5: If Sam had anything to do with Kathy's murder, he certainly didn't act like it. He stayed put, living with his wife and baby right down the street from Kathy's mom, Mary.
8: She would sit outside and stare at us. And I felt like she was doing it to make me uncomfortable and probably him too. But I'm sure she didn't want him to be happy if she thought that he had anything to do with what happened to her daughter.
5: Sam say anything about Mary?
8: No. No. He would try to tell me to ignore it.
5: I mean, was this like the Hatfields and the McCoys? I mean, what happened?
6: There was no communication, no associations with them. You know, that was basically it. They became estranged.
5: Which made it difficult for Tina, who was still married to Sam's older brother, Armando. Police continued to work the case, but the fact was, they had no solid leads, and they weren't even close to arresting anyone. But then, 2 years after Kathy Torres was murdered, an unexpected meeting put this investigation in the fast lane.
9: Coming up, an explorer scout with a familiar last name inspires a renewed search for a killer.
5: That is a weird coincidence.
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7: It was 1996. 2 years had passed since the gruesome murder of Kathy Torres in Placentia, California.
8: I had been to several places, had knocked on many doors, and all I ever wanted was the truth to come out as to what had happened to Kathy.
7: The case had gone cold, but its memory still clung to the breeze in this small town. Darren Wyatt was a patrol officer back then, and one afternoon, his shift brought him to this park, just across the street from where Kathy had grown up. Darren was about to bust a drug suspect when the guy started talking.
9: He's playing the game of, you know, I'll tell you whatever you want to know. Just, you know, ask the right questions and I'll tell you, and then you won't take me to jail. So, you know, it just almost as a flippant remark, I tell him, okay, so tell me who killed Kathy Torres.
7: It was a shot in the dark, a tactic he'd picked up at a seminar for cultivating informants.
9: And the patrol officer that is next to me starts kind of kicking my foot. And he's got an Explorer Scout who's riding with him, a young Hispanic female, and I look at her name tag and it was D. Torres. Turned out it was Debbie Torres, Kathy's youngest sister.
10: Who just heard you ask that question?
9: Correct.
10: You had no idea it was her?
9: I had no idea.
7: Debbie Torres, Kathy's baby sister, was now 14 years old, eager, her mom says, to assist police because of everything her family had been through.
8: She remembered that when we needed help, people came to help us. So she thought it was her turn to help others.
7: Which is why Debbie was in the park that afternoon, and how she heard Darren mention Kathy's case.
10: That is a weird coincidence.
9: We don't believe in coincidences.
7: To Darren Wyatt, it felt more like fate. And just months later, in January 1997, his lieutenant suggested Darren apply to the homicide unit.
9: So I ended up putting in for that job and being selected.
7: It wasn't long before he cracked open the doors that housed the homicide files.
9: And I opened the cabinet and I see the Torres case, and I remembered the incident with Debbie from about a year earlier. So I

0: pulled it out and I started reading just on free time, just reading it a little bit.
1: By then, the Kathy Torres case had been cold for a good 3 years.
0: And essentially no work had been done on it for at least the last 2 years.
1: From the beginning, police had suspected Kathy's one-time boyfriend, Sam Lopez, had something to do with her murder. But they had nothing connecting him to the crime. No witnesses, no DNA. And Sam had that solid alibi. Tina was still married to Sam's brother, Armando. The two families intertwined as Kathy's family continued to search for answers.
0: And then in April of 1997, I got a phone call from Mary Bennett.
1: Kathy's mom. It would be their first conversation of many. Mary told Darren how she'd seen reports about a new program in Orange County centered around investigating cold cases. Kathy's case had specifically been mentioned.
0: And Mary says, if they're going to use my daughter's murder as publicity for their program, by all means, they're going to work it. And it's your job to make sure that that happens.
1: There were no new murders in Placentia in 1997, allowing Darren to focus his full attention on this old one.
0: And because you have Mary Bennett and the family who's persistent, who are very well known and very well liked within the community, it did give me a lot of leverage when I went forth and said, hey, look, I need time to concentrate specifically on this case.
1: Darren poured through the files and hunted down new leads. And then a tip came in, seemingly out of nowhere.
0: So a guy from a repossession company calls the police and says, hey, I repoed this car earlier today, and there's a folio in the trunk of the car. And as I'm going through the folio, there are articles in there about this murder in Placentia from 1994, and there are receipts from Save-On.
1: Save-On, the drugstore chain where Kathy was working at the time she was stabbed to death.
2: That had to make everybody sit up straight.
0: It did.
1: There was more. The guy whose car had been repossessed had recently been released from state prison and was now in custody for threatening someone with a knife.
2: And what you wanted to know first was, where were you on the night Kathy Torres disappeared?
0: Correct.
2: And where was he?
0: He was in state prison.
2: So whatever's going on with this guy, he's not your guy.
0: He's not personally, but is he related to? Does he know? What's the connection? Why is this stuff in the trunk of his car?
2: When you say to him, why would you have articles about Kathy Torres' murder and receipts from Save-On in the trunk of your car? His answer is what?
0: That's all my wife's stuff.
2: Did his wife?
0: He disowns it. He separates himself from it, which now raises a little bit more suspicion.
2: Could you tell if he was connected to anyone in the case?
0: Yeah, not initially. I really had to dig a little bit deeper to see what the connection was.
1: Darren finally located the convict's wife.
0: She was uncooperative at first, which, again, now this is raising suspicions again. Ultimately, she did come in and talk to us, and her explanation was that she went to Valencia High School with Kathy, and then upon closer examination, we were able to see that the receipts from Save-On were from a different Save-On than the one that Kathy worked at. And this was basically like her keepsake file.
2: She'd saved those articles just because she knew someone who got murdered.
0: Correct.
2: So this had nothing to do with her husband who was in prison at all.
0: Absolutely nothing.
2: So you're back to basically no suspects.
0: No, we're back to Sam.
1: But at the same time, Darren had to admit that Sam certainly did not fit anyone's profile of a murder suspect.
0: No criminal history. There was no indicators that he was anything other than, you know, a normal 22-year-old kid.
2: He didn't sound like a killer.
0: No, absolutely not.
1: Detectives had interviewed Sam on two separate days. First on audio tape when Kathy went missing.
3: We're hearing about Kathy.
4: Right, yeah,
1: and later, this time on video, after her body was found.
5: A whole week, I haven't hardly slept. Because all I do is think about Kathy, where the heck she be.
1: He had always been cooperative.
0: He voluntarily gave head hair samples. He gave a blood sample. He gave fingerprints. And at the end of that, he ultimately said, you know, whatever I can do, I'll do.
1: But as he read the file, Darren learned there were other things Sam didn't do. For example, Sam lived right down the street, yet Kathy's family says he never stopped by during that whole frantic week when they were searching. he did speak extensively with police.
0: I don't think anybody thought that Sam was telling the truth.
1: Remember how Sam told detectives Kathy came to him looking for weed?
3: First thing she said is, could you get me any weed?
1: But
0: there was absolutely no indication that any of that was true.
2: Which calls into question Sam's story.
0: It does.

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8: Homicide cop Darren Wyatt was deep in the Kathy Torres murder case. He was looking closely at the behavior and statements from Sam Lopez, Kathy's neighbor and ex-boyfriend. Kathy's family said he never stopped by the house while the family was searching for her. And Darren noticed an inconsistency in Sam's account of the days right before Kathy disappeared.
9: How the call? She visited me 8 times in a row.
8: Mary, however, says Sam was the one calling her home, looking for Kathy.
10: He called how many times?
11: Quite a few times looking for her.
8: Mary says Sam sounded okay at first, until she told him where Kathy was.
11: I said she was at the hospital and she wasn't back yet.
8: At the hospital, visiting Albert, her boyfriend who'd attempted suicide.
10: Sam okay with that?
11: No, he got upset.
8: Sam told police he was just worried about Kathy, especially after he spoke with her that week. Remember, this interview happened while Kathy was still missing. Sam seemed to be implying she might have hurt herself, or that another boyfriend might be involved.
9: I mean, look, she's, I know she's had a lot of problems in the past with boyfriends.
8: Then there was the second interview, the day Kathy's body was found. Detective Wyatt studied that tape, too.
12: There was one thing that was important that Sam didn't display that you would expect to see in a case like this.
10: Which

0: is?
1: Emotion. He showed more emotion over the contents of a Coke can. He picked it up when they left the room, and he's reading the Coke can and the ingredients and the number of calories. And then at one point, he puts that down, and he picks up a baseball hat that he had been wearing, and he sees some dirt on it, and he brushes it off, and he starts swearing about the fact that there's dirt on his hat.
2: Oh.
1: But he never shows any emotion about the fact that his gal has been brutally murdered. No emotion whatsoever.
0: And that's a big red flag.
1: It's huge.
3: Darren went deeper into Sam and Kathy's relationship.
1: There were a lot of things that brought them together. They had dated in high school. They lived across the street. Kathy's older sister was married to Sam's older brother.
0: They had this long on-again, off-again relationship in which, what, he couldn't let go of her or she couldn't let go of him?
1: I think a lot of it was mutual.
3: Even after Kathy started dating Albert and Sam had another girlfriend too, they continued to see each other. And Darren found evidence that, in Sam's mind, his relationship with Kathy was far from casual.
1: Mary gave me a shoebox full of letters that were written between Sam and Kathy, and the content of these letters showed a very jealous guy, a guy who would get angry anytime somebody flirted with Kathy.
3: Sam didn't try to hide the fact that he was prone to jealousy.
2: She knows. Every time she mentions some guy's name, I get pissed off, okay?
3: That led the detective to take a fresh look at those bizarre events the week before Kathy disappeared, when she came home impaired and then had her tires slashed.
1: She never regained full memory of what had happened, but she was able to tell everybody who she had been with that night.
3: The person Kathy had been with that night? Sam Lopez. When police asked Sam about that night, he remembered something very specific.
2: A hickey.
4: On her neck?
2: On her right here, covering her with her bra.
4: You mean way down here on her shoulder?
2: Right here, right here.
3: Sam claimed it was no big deal.
2: I didn't want to hit her up. I tell her, hey, you know, who you with last night, whatever.
3: But that night, police records showed Sam received two traffic citations, both while driving Kathy's car. One was an open container ticket for drinking alcohol in a parking lot. The other for failing to stop at a stop sign. The cop who pulled Sam over for not stopping said Sam flew through the intersection, and when he approached the car, the cop said it looked as if Sam and Kathy had been arguing, but he did say Kathy looked fine. Nobody was quite sure what happened after that, except they apparently parted company, Sam in his car, Kathy in hers, and then Kathy arrived home, too out of it to realize she'd been driving on slashed tires. Tina saw the tires the next day.
5: I just kept saying, what happened to your tires? Who slashed your tires?
0: And she'd say?
5: And she said she didn't know. She just knew that she had gone out with Sam that night.
3: Darren Wyatt now believed Sam drugged Kathy, possibly assaulted her, and slashed her tires. The next day, Kathy called Tina with more details about her strange night with Sam.
5: He had told her, let's run off, let's get married, let's run off and let's elope. And she told him, you're joking, this is not, what are you talking about? Are you serious?
3: Remember, Kathy was seeing another guy, Albert, who only days later tried to kill himself. Tina says Kathy thought about Sam's proposal all that week. Ultimately, Kathy decided, says Tina, that she was so broken up about Albert, she was going to tell Sam. The answer was no.
5: She's crying, and then she said, I'm going to tell him this Saturday that I'm not going to take off with him, that I will not elope. That was Wednesday. And then Saturday, she never came home.
3: Sam's admitted jealousy, Kathy's doting on Albert, a rejected proposal. All of it seemed to add up to motive. But motives don't prove murder. There was still no physical evidence tying Sam to the crime. All the blood on the car had been tested, and it was all Kathy's. But then, while combing the case file, Detective Darren Wyatt learned something shocking. There were blood and hair samples that had never been sent to the crime lab. And when those samples were analyzed, they pointed to a whole new suspect.
6: Coming up, new DNA and a new man in the hot seat.
1: He sat there and he put his fist in front of his mouth to keep himself from talking.
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1: Back in 1994, police suspected Sam Lopez of killing his sometime girlfriend, Kathy Torres. But they couldn't make the case. One big reason, Sam's cousin, Javier, who told detectives he was with Sam the night of the murder. Javier was Sam's alibi.
2: So he wasn't suspected of being part of the murder or even being at the crime scene.
3: That's right. Yeah, they were looking at Javier solely as an alibi witness who was lying to cover for Sam.
1: That's why, as Detective Darren Wyatt now discovered, even though investigators in 1994 took blood, hair, and fingerprint samples from Javier, they'd never had those tested.
3: They had sent all of the evidence related to Sam Lopez to the crime lab, his fingerprints, his hair, his blood, but they hadn't sent anything related to Javier Lopez to the crime lab.
1: Darren sent Javier's samples, now 3 years old, to the crime lab. 2 months later, the phone rang.
3: They had positively identified a fingerprint on the trunk of Kathy's car left there by somebody closing the lid of the trunk.
2: Javier's print was on the trunk of Kathy's car.
3: Yes.
1: Weeks later, another call from the lab. A bloodstain on the car had tested positive for both Kathy's DNA and Javier's. And the detective found there was something else. Another major piece of evidence investigators had initially overlooked.
3: When you look at the crime scene photos in the trunk of the car, something jumped out at me. And it hit me like I got punched in the face, was there was arterial spurt on the sidewall of the trunk panel.
1: Meaning only one thing. Kathy was still alive when she was placed in the trunk of the car. So if Javier put her there, he could be charged with murder.
2: Why not grab Javier up that day and say, okay, your DNA and fingerprints were at the scene. We didn't know that until just now. You're going away for murder unless you start talking.
3: Well, let's say that we did that and we bring him in and he says, well, yes, my fingerprint was there because I helped her push her car out of the street a week before. When I was helping her change a tire, I cut my finger and I bled on it.
1: So instead of approaching Javier, Darren Wyatt spent nearly 5 months carefully watching him and Sam. He learned the two cousins were unusually close.
3: Sam lived in a one-bedroom little bungalow with his wife and his baby at the time. Yet Javier was there all the time, sleeping in essentially the same room.
1: Eventually, Darren Wyatt felt he had enough new information to get a search warrant.
4: There was a loud pounding on our door.
1: Tina Montalongo remembers it clearly.
4: When I opened the door, there was about 5 police officers there. The one in the middle was Wyatt. He put us against the wall and patted us down.
2: What was Sam's demeanor while all that was happening?
4: He was calm. You know, he really was. I was freaking out.
2: He wasn't worried?
4: No. No.
1: Maybe he had no reason to be. Police didn't find anything in the house linking Sam to Kathy's murder. They even sprayed his truck with luminol, looking for signs of blood.
3: We took the seats out, we did everything we could, and there was nothing.
1: Police briefly detained Sam, but he was back home by morning. Now, Darren Wyatt focused on Javier.
3: We really approached it very low-key. We think that you can really provide some great information for us. Would you mind coming down with us and talking?
1: They brought him down to the station and listened patiently as he distanced himself from Kathy Torres.
3: He had never been shopping with her, never changed a tire on her car, never carried groceries. We went through the whole litany of things that would.
2: No, that's all true. I'm a million miles away from her.
3: Right. Separated himself.
1: But in so doing, Javier ruled out any innocent explanation for finding his DNA and fingerprint on her car. So when police told him that's exactly what they had found,
3: it was like vapor lock. And then all of a sudden he said, well, you know, this one time I was at the video store and I saw Sam and Kathy there together. And I went and I sat in Kathy's car and sat in the back seat and waited for them, and they came out, and then I left. And that was really his only contact that he could give us with Kathy's car.
2: But it doesn't fold up like a house of cards and say, all right, fine, you got me.
3: You're right. But Josh, you've watched probably thousands of these interviews, and sometimes what people don't say is just as important as what they do say.
1: What Javier either would not or could not say were these words: I did not kill Kathy Torres.
3: He says, I don't know who did. That's not what I asked, Javier. Did you kill Kathy Torres? I don't know who did. And we'd play that several times to where he'd finally say, I didn't do it. You didn't do what, Javier? I didn't do what you say I did.
2: Can't say the words killed Kathy.
3: Correct. Then it moved to, did you put Kathy's body in the trunk of the car? I don't know who did. Finally, he sat there and he'd put his fist in front of his mouth to keep himself from talking.
1: But Javier had already managed to talk his way into an arrest for murder. Nearly 4 years after Kathy's death, he was booked into the Orange County Jail. Kathy's family was stunned when they heard the news, Tina included. Remember, she was still married to Armando, who was Sam's brother and Javier's cousin.
4: Yes, that was a shock. That was a shock to
2: us. You didn't see that coming, and police didn't tell you.
4: Right. That was part of their investigation, and we had no knowledge of that.
1: But they were relieved. At last, the case was moving forward. Darren Wyatt was confident he had enough evidence to prove Javier Lopez had killed Kathy Torres. But once again, the Orange County District Attorney did not agree.
2: The DA decided not to charge.
3: Correct.
2: And so Javier is set free.
3: Javier walks.
5: Coming up, a detective who refuses to quit.
3: I said, I've got a cold case that I need you to take a look at.
5: Now has another good reason not to.
3: My first daughter was born, and I remember going to Mary shortly after that and looking her in the eyes and saying, I know now how you feel.
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15: 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Nice, right?

0: Detective Darren Wyatt never believed Javier Lopez acted alone. Even when he arrested Javier in 1997 for the murder of Kathy Torres, he thought Javier's real role was helping the prime suspect, Javier's cousin, Sam Lopez. Tina Montelongo, Sam's then-wife and Javier's friend, wasn't buying it.
1: Can you conceive of Javier going through with a murder or being involved in it because of his loyalty to Sam?
2: No. I don't see that if Sam did it, would Javi help him just because they're close family? I don't see that.
0: Neither did the DA, who decided there was not enough evidence to file charges.
1: How do you tell Mary Bennett we had Javier, but we had to let him go?
3: It was extremely difficult. There was a lot of crying on both sides.
0: Darren knew exactly what releasing Javier really meant.
1: What walks out of the jail along with Javier is any leverage you had to get him to name Sam.
3: Yeah, absolutely.
1: And now you really are back to square one.
3: Yes.
1: Is that the end?
3: To some people.
0: But not to him. And not to Mary.
1: You put a lot of faith in Darren.
4: I put a lot of faith in God. Darren was his tool.
0: But for the time being, it seemed Darren's hands were tied. After all, the case had been rejected by the DA's office twice before.
1: This case got a lot of baggage over the years.
3: Yeah, it did.
1: And so if you go ahead with it, you're not only going ahead with the case, you're also kind of insulting the DA.
3: Yeah.
0: Years went by. The Kathy Torres case grew colder by the day. And so did the marriage between Kathy's sister Tina and Sam's brother Armando.
1: You and Armando got divorced.
2: Yes.
1: Does this have something to do with that?
2: No, definitely. It was all intermixed.
0: Darren Wyatt was promoted to detective sergeant, and his caseload shifted to other types of crime. But he never forgot his promise to Mary, in part because of a milestone in his own life.
3: My first daughter was born. And I remember going to Mary shortly after that and looking her in the eyes and saying, I know now how you feel. I know it. I can feel it myself. I'm a dad now. And you haven't given up. I won't give up.
0: In 2003, 9 years after the murder, Darren once again approached a friend in the DA's office.
3: I said, I've got a cold case that I need you to take a look at. And he physically stops walking and he says, if it's a case I'm thinking about, I'm not going to touch it.
0: But Darren was persistent. Eventually, he persuaded his friend to take Kathy's case back to the DA's homicide unit, the same unit that had rejected it twice before. This time, though, something different happened. A prosecutor unfamiliar with the case agreed to take a fresh look. His name is Matt Murphy, and he noticed one thing right away.
5: And the first thing you see when you look at the file is a big rejection from really good lawyers who reviewed it individually and as a group.
1: Which means they tried very hard to make a case and they couldn't do it.
5: They tried very hard. That's right. And they figured, based on their review, that they couldn't do it.
0: And some of the reasons were apparent from the get-go.
5: When you look at it on its face, this case is a real tough one.
0: For one thing, there was so much evidence they didn't have against Sam.
5: There was no murder weapon here. We had no witness. We had no confession. We had no DNA. So you can look at it that way in a conventional review. And yeah, it looked really tough.
0: But what really made this case a prosecutor's nightmare was the fact that all the physical evidence pointed away from the man they thought was the killer. Any defense attorney would ask, if police found Javier's DNA and fingerprint, why would they charge Sam?
1: Were you surprised you didn't find Sam's DNA there?
5: Yes.
0: He thought newer, better tests might find Sam's DNA. But it was too late for that. Kathy's family had sold the car. The case against Sam would have to be entirely circumstantial. Murphy felt the key to that was somewhere in those interviews Sam gave to police. But here, too, there was a problem.
5: When you look at the interview, everything that Sam Lopez said seemed logical at the time, and everything seemed to make sense.
0: Picking apart those interviews would be critical.
5: This is one of those cases where you have to look at the details, and it's truly one that you have to look at each detail in light of every other detail.
1: And when you rearrange the letters in little tiny details, it spells Larry Montgomery.
5: Absolutely.
0: Larry Montgomery, or as he's known here at Dateline, the Evidence Whisperer.
6: Coming up.
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9: The guilty person knows a lot. 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
0: Prosecutor Matt Murphy thought Darren Wyatt's investigation of Kathy Torres's murder was compelling. But he knew that making the case against Sam Lopez wouldn't be easy. The DA's office had declined to try it twice before. So Murphy called for help from a detective whose legendary skill with cold cases has earned him a reverential nickname.
5: Larry Montgomery is the real deal. I mean, the guy is Evidence Whisperer. Another nickname for him is Saint Larry.
1: Larry sees things other people don't see?
15: Larry sees things that many people don't see. Yeah, and he looks at it from a different perspective.
0: They both felt the key to the case lay in Sam Lopez's own words, his taped interviews with the original detectives. And they thought the perfect man to listen to those interviews was the Evidence Whisperer.
1: Guilty people have tells, just like in a poker game.
9: Absolutely. They don't have that innocent mindset, and they have other fears. They fear being caught. They can't get their stories straight because there's too many details.
0: Montgomery spent months carefully listening and re-listening, watching and re-watching hours of Sam's interviews, looking for the tells.
16: How long have you guys been dating? It's an on and on thing.
1: Okay.
0: Tale number one, how Sam talked about his relationship with Kathy.
16: See, I was going out with somebody, and then she would call me up, and we would just, like, call each other, going out to eat, places like that. Okay, nothing serious at the time.
9: Sam definitely was trying to limit his connection with Kathy, give the impression that it's not that big of a deal.
0: Remember, Kathy's sister Tina had told detectives Sam had proposed to Kathy just days before she disappeared. But when police asked Sam about that, he denied it.
8: You didn't care
7: about her. Ask her to marry you then?
8: No.
0: Later, he changed his story, but seemed to say getting married was Kathy's idea.
8: A lot of people hit me up already. They said that we were supposed to elope.
7: Okay. Yeah.
17: This is what she, okay, but look, she had a crazy idea to go to Mexico. Okay, just the two of us.
0: Then there was Sam's claim that Kathy never tried to contact him after she disappeared.
17: I thought she was going to page me on Friday. She goes somewhere and she never paged me on Friday.
9: We know that Kathy's mom paged him 20 or 25 times in a matter of at least a couple of days, trying to get him to contact her because he's so close to Kathy and she's missing.
0: Montgomery noted a key detail about those pages.
1: Mary's home phone and Kathy's home phone are the same number.
9: They're the same numbers.
0: So, seeing that number on his pager, how did Sam know it wasn't Kathy?
9: If he knew she was alive, he would know he got 20 or 25 pages from Kathy, or at least think that. If he's guilty and he killed Kathy, he knows those 20 or 25 pages were not from Kathy.
0: That was tell number two. Then Montgomery noticed how, in his second interview, Sam referred to Kathy's murder.
17: You know, but then this happened and shoot.
9: He doesn't use the word murder, doesn't say anything like that. It's like this happened, as if it's small. It's not that big of a deal. It's not horrendous. He doesn't want it to be horrendous because he did it.
0: Tell number three. And then Larry caught something else in the interview Sam did before Kathy's body was found. Listen carefully.
18: So you went out with her the Saturday before the Thursday.
19: Right.
18: Okay, and we're
19: in other words, a week before she disappeared.
0: Did you hear that?
19: A week before she disappeared.
0: Before she was what? Dead? Murdered? Either way, Larry thought Sam knew more than he was telling.
9: The guilty person knows a lot. Cannot forget all that he knows. So when he's talking, all that information is in his brain, and it can slip out.
0: Another reason to think Sam knew much more than he was saying? In his second interview, after Kathy's body was found, police spoke with Sam for 90 minutes before he asked them a single question. And when he finally did...
17: So did you guys know how she was killed?
20: Yeah, we do.
0: Larry noticed a telling statement.
17: I thought you were never going to ask. Why do you want... Because I don't want memories to come back, you know?
9: Well, that's an interesting statement. I don't want memories to come back. What memories does he have that he doesn't want to remember? If he's innocent, he has memories of Kathy, good times, what they did.
1: People would want those memories to come back.
9: Yeah. If he had a memory that he killed her, that certainly is a memory he doesn't want to relive.
0: After listening to the interviews time and again, the evidence whisperer had no doubt Sam killed Kathy. But could the team prove it beyond a reasonable doubt?
15: Ultimately, in cold case murders, time becomes one of our friends because technology changes.
0: At the time of the murder, DNA tests could only be done on big samples like blood spatter. But in the years since, analysis became possible for touch DNA, the microscopic calling cards many of us leave behind just by putting our hands on something. If Sam and Javier did place Kathy's body in the car's trunk, maybe, thought Larry, there would be touch DNA on her clothes.
9: You'd search for DNA in the areas that might be grabbed, especially areas that might be grabbed that don't have blood on them from Kathy.
1: So you looked what, on the ankles and under her arms?
9: Ankles, arms, I think under the legs.
1: Darren Wyatt sends out the evidence for touch DNA. You optimistic? Or are you thinking shot in the dark?
5: No, I was not optimistic. You know, we
1: Because what?
5: Because on this particular case, it seemed like for the beginning phases, everything that could go wrong pretty much went wrong.
0: But he also knew he was working with a cop on a mission.
5: Darren Wyatt was not going to quit until I filed this case or I died, or he died, I guess. Darren was absolutely dedicated to this.
0: The truth was, if Murphy declined the case a third time, the Kathy Torres file would almost certainly go from cold to dead. What would he decide? No one understood the stakes better than Kathy's mom.
4: Darren had told me that we were going to meet with the DA. My interpretation of it was that he was going to tell me that there was nothing they could do.
6: Coming up, a key piece of evidence arrives. Better late than never.
1: How long had they known that?
15: A couple of months at least.
1: And they, what, forgot the call?
6: But is it the smoking...
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0: It was an early morning in 2007, 13 years after Kathy Torres had breathed her last.
1: I was having coffee at a McDonald's before work, and I was reading my Bible. It was a little bit after 7 when I saw that I had a call from him.
0: From Darren Wyatt, Mary knew he was scheduled to meet with the DA.
1: My first thought was he was going to tell me that the meeting was canceled again.
0: But that was not the message. Not at all.
1: He said, I'm standing here in front of Sam's house, and we are making an arrest right now.
2: They're making an arrest?
1: Yes.
2: And you thought?
1: And I got up, and I think I screamed there at the McDonald's.
0: Years before, Darren Wyatt had made a promise. Now he felt he was keeping it.
2: That had to feel pretty good.
3: Yeah, there were tears of joy this time.
0: Sam Lopez was arrested and charged with Kathy's murder. But he wasn't alone, just as prosecutors now believed he wasn't alone the night he stabbed Kathy to death. Sam's cousin Javier was also arrested and charged with murder. Police also arrested Sam's older brother Armando, who was once married to Kathy's sister Tina, and had helped search for Kathy.
4: It's just a tragic loss. It hurts. Everybody loved Kathy.
0: Armando was charged with being an accessory after the fact for allegedly helping cover up the murder.
5: We believe that he was telling people who had information that could help convict Sam not to cooperate with the police.
0: Kathy's sister had to ponder what that might mean about her former husband.
6: Betrayal of the worst kind.
2: Betrayal of her, betrayal of
6: exactly,
2: you.
6: Exactly, everything.
2: Your family?
6: My family, trust, betrayal, everything's broken beyond belief.
0: Sam and his wife had also separated by this point. She was at work when her sister called and told her police had once again come for Sam.
2: What did you think when you heard Sam was arrested?
7: The same that I always had. Here we go again.
2: Nothing to it. And he'll be out soon.
7: Yeah.
0: After all, they'd detained Sam once.

0: before and had to release him. But as Darren Wyatt now explained to Sam Lopez, this time was different.
1: I've told you before that we wouldn't give up until we were able to bring resolution to this case, and that's where we're at now.
0: But just when it seemed the case was buttoned up, Darren got a surprising call. Remember the request for touch DNA Darren had submitted months earlier? The crime lab finally called back.
2: And the crime lab says what?
1: Hey, did we tell you that we found Javier's DNA on Kathy's body? What? Yeah, we found Javier's profile on her sock, on the back of her knee, and under her right armpit.
2: Did we tell you? No, we didn't tell you. How long had they known that?
1: A couple of months at least.
2: And they, what, forgot the call?
1: I think the examiner who had been doing it was waiting for additional results and didn't realize that she hadn't notified us.
2: So the idea of touch DNA paid off.
1: It did.
0: But not quite the way they had all hoped.
2: Unbelievable that you would get touch DNA evidence back that long after the fact.
1: Right.
2: But bad news, it doesn't have Sam Lopez's name on it.
1: Right. That's right.
0: So the strongest physical evidence was still against Javier, but it was Sam who had the motive, and he was the first one going on trial, even without a trace of his DNA anywhere. It had taken 13 years to arrest Sam Lopez. It would take another 8 to bring him to trial. And just months before that trial began, Matt Murphy learned that Sam had a new defense attorney, someone Matt knew very well.
3: He is so good, and I would be lying if I said my heart was not in my throat.
0: Sam's defense attorney, Lou Rosenblum, was the former assistant DA who supervised the homicide unit. In fact, he was the original prosecutor who, back in 1994, didn't think there was enough evidence to charge Sam. Not only that, Lou was the man who brought Matt into the homicide unit.
3: Lou took me under his wing and trained me how to do homicides.
2: What's it like to go up against your mentor?
3: Well, it's terrifying to go up against your mentor.
0: Neither one of them had ever lost a murder case, but someone's winning streak was about to end. February 10th, 2015, 20 years after Kathy Torres's murder, Sam Lopez went on trial.
4: At the end of this case, you were going to hold that man accountable for exactly what he did.
0: The very first witness Matt Murphy put on the stand was Kathy's mom, Mary. It seemed a safe way to start.
3: There's a cardinal rule that you don't ever do a hard cross-examination on a mother.
0: But Matt's mentor broke that rule.
3: He really pressed her on some of the details.
2: And scored some points.
3: Scored big points. I mean, scored big-time points.
0: Mary initially told the jury Sam only responded to one of her pages. But under cross-examination, Mary revealed he'd actually returned 3 pages.
5: They were trying to paint a picture of Sam that he did absolutely nothing, and that is not true.
3: It's one of the only cases I've done in my career where I realized he understands his case as well as I do.
0: It was mentor against pupil, and the stakes couldn't be higher.
6: Coming up.
7: It's as cold-blooded as you can possibly get.
5: Where is the evidence?
6: A 20-year search for a killer draws to a close. But as always, the jury gets the last word.
8: When the clerk took the folder, I started my prayer. The Lord is my shepherd, I shall not want.
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0: Matt Murphy was facing the biggest battle of his career against his former mentor, famed prosecutor turned defense attorney Lou Rosenblum.
5: But you've only heard one side.
0: The same man who back in 1994 felt there was not enough evidence to charge Sam Lopez was now defending him. It was an epic showdown in a packed courtroom.
1: Two of the best attorneys in the nation battling one another over a high-stakes murder with absolutely zero physical evidence on the defendant who's being tried. And it was teacher versus student.
0: Sam had been a suspect for 20 years. And during that entire time, his attorney said, police had it all wrong.
5: The detectives made up their mind about who did this murder within hours. We had a bad feeling about you, they said. We're going to prove it. And they spent the next 21 years over and over trying.
0: The defense argued Sam's behavior didn't prove anything. Not only was Sam in touch with Kathy's family the week she disappeared, he also participated in the search, putting up a flyer at his girlfriend's store. And that business about him not showing any emotion in the interview with police?
5: It is very easy to sit back and say, he should have done that. He should have answered this way. Look, he's stretching. He's yawning. He's reading a Coke can. Obviously, he's a sociopath. Where is the evidence?
0: Step back from those supposed tells, the defense said, and you'd see the man sitting in that chair was not lying to cover up a murder.
5: He voluntarily gives hair, blood, prints, shoes, clothes, everything they want. Not a man who's hiding. That's a man who wants to prove his innocence.
0: And the defense said, after 14 years of tests, not a single forensic link, not his fingerprints, not his DNA, had ever been found tying Sam to Kathy's brutal murder.
5: Everything that they expected to find of my client, everything, none of it was there. Why? Because they're wrong.
0: The fingerprint and DNA at the crime scene made it obvious. The wrong man was on trial.
5: Javier Lopez is all over this. Prints, DNA, because he was the one that did it, not my client.
0: But prosecutor Matt Murphy argued that Javier's DNA and fingerprint were really evidence against Sam. Remember, from the beginning, Javier had been Sam's alibi.
11: He paid me. And you know what? I need a ride.
0: The prosecutor argued that if they were together and Javier's DNA put him at the scene of the crime, then Sam had to be there too.
3: His alibi is at the murder scene. And for Sam Lopez, I think that's just devastating evidence.
0: And he told the jury it was the first of many instances where the most powerful evidence of guilt came from Sam's own words.
3: It's Sam's actions, and it's Sam's statements.
2: So he gave you the case against him.
3: The best evidence that we have in this case, and that we had, was Sam Lopez himself.
0: Sam was the one who told police he had a jealous streak.
11: Every time she mentions some guy's name, I get pissed off, okay?
0: Kathy was seeing another guy, Albert. The prosecution said Sam's jealousy was triggered the night he took Kathy out and saw that hickey.
3: What effect is that going to have on a guy who gets pissed, his own word, pissed, if she even mentions another guy? What is he going to do when he sees a hickey?
0: What he did, Matt said, was slash Kathy's tires.
3: Obviously, somebody would have to be very angry at her to slash her tires. If those tires were slashed, ladies and gentlemen, there's only one suspect. There's only one person that did it.
0: Murphy said Sam's anger continued to build as Kathy's attention turned to Albert, the same week when Sam asked her to elope, a proposal she told her sister Tina she was going to reject on Saturday, the day she was killed.
3: So now it's not just a hickey, it's a denial of a proposal. And it's all because of another guy.
0: The result, the prosecutor said, was an attack so savage, Kathy stabbed more than 70 times, that it could only be the work of a jealous lover.
3: Every one of those cuts meant something. Every one of those stab wounds meant something.
0: And the finishing blow.
3: She was alive. And Sam Lopez cut her throat. It's as cold-blooded as you can possibly get.
0: The 21st anniversary of Kathy's murder fell during the middle of trial, a day that reminded Kathy's family, once again, of all they had lost.
2: What'd your family do that day?
8: We went to the cemetery, as we go every year in February. We take her red roses that she wanted for Valentine's Day that year.
0: For 21 years, the Torres family had demanded answers. 2 days after deliberations began, the jury reached a verdict.
8: I couldn't breathe. I felt just tightness inside. And when the clerk took the folder, I started my prayer. The Lord is my shepherd, I shall not want.
15: We, the jury, find the defendant, Samuel Agustin Lopez, guilty of murder in the first degree.
8: Once I heard that, then I just, all I remember is that I held my hands up to my chin like this, and I just thanked God.
0: Darren Wyatt was watching Mary in that moment.
1: This was everything to her. And I wanted to look in her eyes when they came back and see that she knew that I fulfilled my promise.
0: For Sam's ex-wife, the news was devastating.
8: I cried.
2: For your daughter? For Sam?
8: For both.
2: Doesn't sound like it shook your faith at all in him.
8: It didn't.
0: After the verdict, people in Placentia strung little white hearts on the tree that was planted in Kathy's memory.
2: Did she leave the mark on the world that she always wanted to leave?
8: Yes, she did. We have letters of co-workers, of students she worked with.
2: People you didn't even know.
8: People we didn't even know that were able to come back and tell my mom or tell one of us, you know, we miss her at Savon. She was always smiling. She'd always help us. So what they did to her, all those stab wounds that she got, multiply those, and those are her marks.
0: For 21 years, Sam denied he inflicted those stab wounds, denied he killed Kathy. But at his sentencing, Sam did something unexpected.
16: I would like to apologize to the Torres family and to everyone for all of the harm and the grief that I have caused them. This was a horrible act that never should have happened. It is entirely my fault. I take full responsibility.
0: Sam Lopez was sentenced to 26 years to life in prison. Javier pleaded guilty to involuntary manslaughter and being an accessory after the fact. He served 8 years and is now out of prison. Sam's brother Armando pleaded guilty to dissuading a witness.

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2: Everyone says that you and your sister were your mom's life.
3: Yeah, amazing person. Committed to family, committed to my sister and I. And then 5 years later, gone.
4: She was a gorgeous girl, a model who became a mom.
5: Said you guys made some good-looking kids.
6: Oh, they sure did.
4: On the eve of her son's fifth birthday, she vanished.
7: The whole time, we're all trying to talk without the kids hearing us about where is she, what happened.
4: When a woman disappears, we know police will have questions for the man in her life. In this case, that wouldn't be so simple. There was the estranged husband who admitted to an argument that once landed him in jail.
8: She came at me and I grabbed her by the arms and then she called the police.
4: Then there was the secret boyfriend who wasn't telling all he knew.
9: It was suspicious to police that he wasn't upfront about that from the beginning.
4: And there was a third man. The former colleague with a crush.
10: Cliff shared with friends that he had found the love of his life.
11: So you have three potential suspects.
12: Yeah, it's a tangle.
4: Could investigators unravel it?
10: We're asking ourselves, what does this mean?
4: Would her family ever find justice?
3: This was 17 years of built-up emotion, you know?
4: I'm Lester Holt, and this is Dateline. Here's Andrea Canning.
13: It's a celebration no mother would ever want to miss. A child's fifth birthday. But suddenly, she was gone. Out of his life.
3: There's nothing that anybody could really do to fix that or, you know, repair that missing part.
13: His mother, Sandy Johnson, was outgoing, energetic, and an awesome mom.
14: Those kids were everything to her.
13: So why wasn't she there to sing happy birthday to her son?
15: All they knew was that she just disappeared into thin air.
14: She should have seen you get married. She should have seen you go into the military and become a police officer one day.
3: It's the toughest thing I've ever to deal with. No.
13: It was heartbreaking and baffling.
10: It was a true mystery as to what happened to Sandy.
13: That true mystery, what happened to the vibrant young mom who vanished from a Seattle suburb, endured for years. Those who loved Sandy Johnson, those who longed for her return, waited almost two decades for answers and a slice of justice. The story starts in April 1996, April 26 to be precise, a Friday. In the Seattle area, the weather was doing what it does in this part of the world, clouding up and spritzing rain. That day, Sandy Johnson, a 28-year-old wife and mother, had a to-do list as long as her arm.
7: She was going to run and do all her errands that day to get ready for her son's birthday party the next day.
13: Vicki Fulkerson was a good friend of Sandy's. They bonded in the hospital after their sons, both premature, were born on the same day. Sandy was a little younger than Vicki, a tiny woman with a huge zest for life.
7: Oh, I loved being around Sandy, and just seemed like she really cared about people.
13: No one knew that better than Sandy's cousins, Gina Boone and Nancy Brown. They all grew up together.
16: Sandy is action, action, move, go, do, do, talkative, laugh, always. She's a mile a minute.
17: And beautiful.
16: Gorgeous.
17: Tiny little thing.
16: Tiny.
17: She wore like a double zero.
18: She modeled even?
16: She did some modeling, actually, yeah. I think I remember she did some kind of a bridal thing at one time.
13: That Friday, Sandy took the day off from her job at a car dealership to prepare for the party. Sandy's husband, Greg, says she was always a mom first.
8: Everything was about the kids, you know. So everything revolved around the kids.
18: How excited was she to be a mom?
8: I think she was really excited. I think that's what

0: she wanted. Yeah, she liked it.
1: Sandy had a plan. The kids would spend the day with Vicky while she zipped around town. That morning, she left Vicky a message on her phone.
2: You can pick up Sean's birthday cake after 3 o'clock today, and then I'll be down right after that. So probably see you around 4. Okay, talk to you later. Bye-bye.
1: But 4 o'clock came and went, and no Sandy. Vicky's hands were full with her kids and Sandy's. At first, she wasn't too concerned.
3: Maybe around 4:30 or 5, I started calling her because I thought, you're not here yet, Sandy. And it just wasn't like her, and I was just feeling frustrated.
1: The hours went by, and still no Sandy. Vicky's frustration turned to anger. But then she started to worry. Around 7 that night, she began working the phones.
3: When we started calling Greg, and then we started hospitals, the police. We were just on the phones. We were worried.
1: Vicky and her husband kept Sandy's kids at their home that night.
4: Did you sleep at all that night?
3: No, probably not much. I don't really remember. It's a fog. It's unreal. Where is she? What could have happened to her?
4: So the next morning,
3: we had to
4: still,
3: get up and get, no, still no
4: Sandy.
3: No Sandy. Had to get up and get ready to go to the birthday party. Just told Sean, it's okay, you know, your mom will be there.
1: Meanwhile, Greg Johnson was looking around his home. There was nothing to indicate that Sandy had left in a hurry and somehow forgot to tell anyone, as strange as that would be.
0: All her stuff was there. Called the police, called, you know, family, my sister, I think I probably called her father.
4: Were you in a full-on panic at this point, or are you still kind of like, okay, you know what, maybe she ended up going out with some friends or...
0: No, I was pretty worried. Just the circumstances that were at the house, I knew there was trouble or something not right.
1: The birthday party for Sean went ahead on Saturday. There was a cake and some presents, but no Sandy. The adults huddled and whispered.
3: The whole time, we're all trying to talk without the kids hearing us about where is she, what happened.
0: I think we made a second call to the police department in the afternoon.
4: Did you think... Okay, we've got this party. Sandy will show up for the party.
0: That was our hope.
3: We all tried to proceed as normal. Greg was crying like crazy. Just, you know, he had glasses on. He was trying to hide it. But, you know, there were tears.
4: Do you remember anything about that day, your 5th birthday?
5: Unfortunately, I don't, you know.
1: But Sean Johnson knows that was the day his life changed forever, the day the awful questions started.
5: Why is my mom around? You know, why would this happen, you know?
1: They were the very questions the police would start asking too, because that same night they were called to a Seattle supermarket. Store employees had noticed an abandoned vehicle in the parking lot. It was Sandy Johnson's car. Her keys were in it, so was her cell phone, but there was no sign of Sandy.
6: Detectives begin the search for Sandy, an investigation that would turn into an odyssey. When we return, that first break, finding Sandy's car, gives police hope. But a second clue will throw them for a loop.
7: We're asking ourselves, how does this come together? What does this mean?
6: When Dateline can...
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1: Hours after Sandy Johnson was reported missing, the police made a disturbing discovery. Sandy's car, a Ford Escort station wagon like this one, was found in the parking lot of a Seattle grocery store. The doors were unlocked. The keys were in the ignition. Sandy's cell phone was lying on the seat. But Sandy herself was nowhere to be found. Cousins Gina and Nancy.
2: When they found Sandy's car, did you go from thinking, okay, she's missing, maybe we'll find her, to there's
3: she's
2: a
3: gone.
2: Chance she's gone?
3: She's gone.
4: Oh, I figured if someone had her, that's it.
1: Captain Scott Strathy, since retired, was a detective for the King County Sheriff's Department back in 1996.
5: It must have been extremely alarming from the perspective of law enforcement when you find Sandy's car abandoned with the keys and her cell phone inside.
6: At least it gave us an area to focus upon. The vehicle was located in southwestern King County.
1: The cops noted an unusual detail. The driver's seat was pushed back. Sandy, who was tiny, drove with the seat in the forward position, as close to the steering wheel as possible. Then, just as they were processing the car, the cops got another break. Sandy's wallet was located lying in the parking lot of a hardware store. Oddly enough, it was miles from her car. They were puzzled.
6: We're asking ourselves, how does this come together? What does this mean?
5: And what does it tell you when you find a car and a wallet and no Sandy?
6: Well, Sandy clearly had been taken away from her vehicle in some manner. And at that point, we were very focused on why was this vehicle located here? Why was her wallet found across town?
1: To detectives, it all added up to foul play.
6: It was a very strange and compelling case. A mother of two small children essentially just dropped off the radar screen.
5: Was it baffling to the whole police department what happened to Sandy?
6: Yeah, her disappearance became a priority with the sheriff's office right away.
1: Sandy's friends and family put up flyers and joined search parties in the greater Seattle area. But there was one notable exception.
2: Were you participating in the search?
7: Not too much.
2: Why not?
7: You know, I just couldn't do that. I just pretty much stayed around the house with the kids and family.
2: Did anyone question that? Why isn't he out looking for her?
7: Never questioned me. Maybe amongst themselves, I don't know.
1: But detectives were already taking a good long look at Sandy Johnson's husband, digging for details about the state of the couple's marriage.
6: The first thing you're doing is looking at those people that are closest to the person that is missing. You have to. So it made perfect sense to focus on the husband early on.
5: It always seems like the spouse.
6: In this particular case, we really didn't know the dynamics of what had happened in their marriage. I mean, it's up to us to find out what are the details.
1: Detectives learned that Sandy met Greg at a hockey game in 1990. She pursued him, and he fell fast.
7: She had a lot of energy, a lot of spunk.
2: You seem like you might be a little more low-key.
7: I am.
2: Was she a good compliment to you, a good fit?
7: I think so, yeah.
1: In late 1990, Sandy got pregnant and the couple married. Sean was born in 1991. Daughter Katie followed. For the next few years, the couple's life was hectic but happy. But in early 1996, 4 months before Sandy disappeared, the marriage hit a rough patch. Greg moved out of the house. Friends told the police there were money pressures, among other things.
2: What went wrong with the relationship?
7: I think she said she couldn't talk to me or communicate with me. And, you know, we'd seen a marriage counselor, and we were working on some stuff. And I think it was getting, you know, better.
2: You wanted to get back together.
7: Yeah, I wasn't against that at all.
3: But law enforcement developed a very different portrait of the marriage and the chances for reconciliation. Kristen Richardson and Carla Carlstrom prosecuted the case for King County.
8: They were talking about divorce. They had gotten to the point, and it was sort of assumed that they would be divorced. So that was pretty recent before this had happened, within the month before that that decision had been made.
3: And then investigators discovered something else that troubled them.
9: Law enforcement learned that they had argued only the day before she'd gone missing. There had been sort of a big argument witnessed by other people at her place of work. So that, too, focused some attention on her estranged husband.
8: The argument was over money, which was a frequent point of dispute for them. She had trouble. He had trouble sort of meeting their bills.
3: Investigators' questions were mounting. They had a couple with money problems, a troubled marriage, a husband who didn't search for his wife and fought with her the day before she disappeared. It was time to sit down with Greg Johnson.
2: How did they treat you in that first encounter, the police?
7: Yeah, they were like, you know, you did it, you know, accusing me of, you know, killing my wife. Told my sister that, you know, Greg is, you know, did it.
3: The usual suspect was starting to look like the right guy.
10: Coming up, Greg and Sandy's marriage. Turns out it was more trouble than most people knew.
4: She called me one time and just said, it's getting really bad. It's to a point and I'm just afraid.
10: And then a new development rocks the case.
5: Must have been a big red flag for police.
9: Yes, I think it was.
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0: Sandy Johnson was missing. Police believe she'd been killed, and they were zeroing in on her estranged husband, Greg. His world had turned upside down.
1: Life changed fast. I mean, I could tell you stories. I come home from work, and there's 3 or 4 TV stations in front of your house ready to do the 5 o'clock news.
0: The more investigators talk to Sandy's family and friends about the couple's on-the-rocks marriage, the more suspicious they became of Greg. Sandy had confided in her cousin, Gina Boone, that living with Greg had gotten very difficult.
2: She called me one time and just like, it's getting to really bad. It's to a point and I'm just afraid. And I tried to get more information out of her, but she just said, I can't talk about it. I said, you got to do what you got to do.
0: The evidence wasn't just anecdotal. A loud argument between the couple more than a year before Sandy went missing had ended with police responding and Greg spending a night in jail.
3: How bad did it get?
1: How I got in jail, you mean? Mm-hmm. Well, she came at me and I grabbed her by the arms and sat her down. I didn't hit her or nothing. And then she called the police. And because she had, there was marks on her arms. Anytime there was a domestic dispute, cops are called. Somebody goes to jail, so I'm the one who went to jail.
0: Investigators found the domestic violence incident troubling. And when they looked for a possible motive, they found one of the classics, money.
3: Were you able to collect a life insurance policy?
1: I did, yes.
3: How much was it?
1: It wasn't that much, but...
3: Do you have a number? Or?
1: I know what it was. I'm not going to say, but it was a substantial amount of money, yeah.
0: Investigators were more and more convinced they had their man. Polygraph they gave Greg just days after Sandy vanished was key.
1: They asked me if I would be willing to take a polygraph just to clear my name or whatever. I said, sure. I had nothing to hide. What I know was that the polygraph was inconclusive. So I guess at that point they thought it was me. They probably thought it was me before the polygraph.
3: The police actually say you failed the polygraph test.
1: Yeah. I'm sure they did.
3: So you're disputing that?
1: I am. It was inconclusive results on the polygraph.
0: Cops felt he failed it, and the results made them even more certain they were on the right track. Kristen Richardson and Carla Carlstrom were the King County prosecuting attorneys.
4: Greg had not done well on a polygraph test, so they asked if he would take another test. He called a lawyer. The lawyer said, you need to stop talking to the police right now, and so he did.
5: Must have been a big red flag for police.
6: Yes, I think it was. I think whenever someone flunks a polygraph test, police get very concerned and suspicious and often want to go at that person harder and find out why.
0: Greg may have lawyered up, but detectives used those polygraph results to turn up the pressure.
3: They told your sister you failed the
1: mm-hmm.
3: polygraph test?
1: Yes.
3: Why?
1: I guess they just want to try to turn her against me.
0: Lots of people in town were turning in that direction. In those first dark weeks after Sandy went missing, her dear friend, Vicki Fulkerson, started to think Greg was somehow involved.
7: The police came to me and said certain things that would lead you to think that maybe he did it.
3: What did they tell you that made you start to suspect
7: Greg?
3: Well,
7: that he didn't pass the test.
3: The polygraph.
7: That there was people at the work party had heard them fighting just enough that it's like, could he have done it?
0: Cops were starting to think so, especially when they considered the domestic incident that put Greg in jail, that argument at the dealership the night before Sandy disappeared, and the possible money motive.
3: Given the history with Greg, was the family immediately looking to Greg as a possible
7: mm-hmm. yes.
3: suspect in this?
7: Yeah.
3: Were there some family members convinced Greg must have done this?
7: I think a few were pretty, you got to put the blame on someone, 100%.
3: How was Sandy's family looking at you?
1: There was a bunch that, thought that I was the person.
3: And you're telling everyone, I didn't do this.
1: Right.
3: And there are people who just are not believing you.
1: Yeah. And I get the fact that it's, 90% of the time it's the husband or the boyfriend. I get that, but it wasn't this time.
3: Did you feel in this case that you were target number one?
1: Oh, yeah. I was the only target.
0: But Greg Johnson was wrong about that. Clue by clue, investigators were uncovering secrets of Sandy's. Things her estranged husband didn't know, that would provide them intriguing new suspects.
8: Coming up, detectives discover what Sandy's been hiding, a man named Jeff. Did he also have a secret?
6: That was suspicious to police that he wasn't upfront about that from the beginning.
8: And then, a former colleague of Sandy's, was he hiding something too?
9: Cliff looked to be doing everything he could to present himself as a caring and concerned friend. We found out that that was not the real Cliff Reed.
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0: The search for the person responsible for the disappearance of Sandy Johnson from a Seattle suburb was widening.
9: We had to look at everyone close to Sandy at that point in time.
0: Investigators discovered that the recently separated Sandy had a friend named Jeff Kane she kept secret from her estranged husband. She was supposed to meet Kane for lunch the day after she disappeared. Cops soon learned there had been more than lunch on the menu. After work on that Friday, Sandy had popped by Kane's house to touch up her tan.
9: She was there the night before she went missing. She had used the tanning bed, I believe, and they were going to contact each other by phone the following morning.
0: That revelation made Kane the last person known to have seen Sandy alive. Cops brought him in for questioning. According to prosecutors, he was alarmed after he learned Sandy was missing.
4: He was worried about that, and he tried to get a hold of her and couldn't get a hold of her, tried to find her, and so he finally went over to her house and left a note on the door because he was worried because she had just not shown up for lunch.
6: And was one of the last known people to have spoken to her on that Friday. And in fact, I think she had spoken to him more recently than she'd even spoken to her husband.
0: But when detectives re-interviewed Sandy's friend, they grew more suspicious. It turned out Kane hadn't been totally candid with them about the nature of his relationship with Sandy.
6: He initially held back that they had ever had a romantic or sexual relationship. That came out a little bit later, which also was a little bit suspicious to police that he wasn't upfront about that from the beginning.
5: Why did he hold back on that?
6: I don't know. Perhaps he was concerned about just in general, she was a married woman. He didn't want that to get out.
0: As they had with husband Greg, cops put Kane on a polygraph machine. He passed the test and offered an alibi. Cops told him he could go home for now. When they further laid out their timeline of Sandy's last days, detectives discovered Jeff Kane wasn't the only man Sandy was supposed to meet. There was another guy, a former co-worker named Cliff Reed, who had befriended Sandy. Sandy planned to stop by Reed's home to pick up a present for her son the day before his birthday party. Cliff Reed told cops she never turned up. Husband Greg knew Reed from when he had visited the house.
1: I think the first time I met him, he was going to fix my car for me. And then he stayed for dinner.
3: What'd you think of him?
1: You know, he seemed like a nice guy.
0: On the face of it, Greg's appraisal of Sandy's coworker seemed right. Detective Strathy says Sandy and Cliff Reed were drawn together by mutual need.
5: Did Sandy see Cliff as someone she could lean on for help, being a single mom at the time?
20: I think Sandy was going through a traumatic time in her life. She was separated from her husband, had some financial challenges, and Cliff Reed was someone at work that would listen to what she had to say, would offer support.
5: And he actually helped her financially, so he was there for her.
20: Cliff was there. He'd given a loan to Sandy of about $1,800 at some point prior to her disappearance.
0: Despite his apparent generosity, there was something about Cliff, the coworker, the cops weren't buying.
20: Cliff looked to be doing everything he could to present himself to Sandy as a normal and caring and concerned friend. We clearly found out as we looked closer into Cliff Reed that that was not the real Cliff Reed.
0: In fact, Reed had a troubling history with women.
4: Cliff didn't like women at all. Cliff was a misogynist. And Cliff had very bad names for women that he felt had done him wrong. And basically, from what we could tell, just had a sort of generalized hatred for the female person. Apart from being sort of self-centered and narcissistic, he constantly thought that women were doing him wrong.
0: But none of that was against the law. Cops had no reason to hold him. Weeks went by without an arrest, and all detectives had was a trio of suspects. As the investigation dragged on, Greg, now a single parent, was trying to get on with his life, working at Boeing and raising his two kids.
3: Did you think Sandy was dead in your heart? You accepted that?
21: Yeah.
3: How hard was that?
1: It was hard.
0: As months and then years passed, Sandy's friends and family struggled to keep her in the public's memory. Her good friend, Shauna Barker, took the lead.
22: We'd try to keep the story alive. Every year, the news media would come on the anniversary of her disappearance and try to talk to us and ask us. And, you know, I tried to talk and keep the story in the news media.
0: Just before Sean's 10th birthday, 5 years after his mother vanished, Greg moved the family to Las Vegas. He had had enough of the Seattle area and wanted a fresh start without a cloud of suspicion hanging over him. As Sean grew up there, Greg and his son talked a lot about Sandy.
3: Did you have a lot of questions?
23: Yeah, I mean, why is my mom around? You know, who did it? Like, why? You know, why would this happen?
0: And detectives back in Washington State had no answers for him. With no body, no new leads, and no new suspects, the investigation was dead in the water.
5: The case must have been growing colder by the day. I'm sure you must have felt that way.
20: Absolutely.
5: Did you at some point feel like we've kind of got to give up on this until something comes our way?
20: Yeah. On the other hand, we knew somewhere, someday, Sandy would be found. And the hope was that when that happened, there would be some type of evidence that would assist us in putting this case together.
0: They were about to get their wish.
2: Coming up, all the men in Sandy's life claim they didn't see her the day she disappeared. Which one of them is lying?
4: The neighbor saw her car, recognized her car, parked outside his house.
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0: It's hard to let go of hope. Sean Johnson could barely remember his mother, yet he never stopped imagining her coming back into his life.
1: I just remember being there, thinking of like she's gonna return sooner or later, you know? She has to, you know, walk through that door.
0: But it was not to be. One August day in 2004, a highway worker in rural Washington noticed something strange just off the road. It was a shallow grave. Investigators recovered skeletal remains. Dental records reveal it was Sandy.
1: I was in the seventh grade. I just remember coming home from school and asking my dad, like, well, you know, why is there, you know, reporters trying to talk to us or whatever? And my dad explained to us that they had found her remains.
0: Finally, Sandy's family had the cold comfort of a funeral. Greg brought his kids back to Washington for the service. It was a difficult day for everyone, especially Greg. There were some at that funeral who still wondered if he had a role in Sandy's death.
2: How were you received at Sandy's funeral? Were some people angry you were there?
3: I think there were some people that still didn't like me. You know, family members that didn't like me. The people that were behind me in the beginning, those are the ones that I stayed with, you know, and hung out with. I don't have time for those people that were against me.
0: Among the mourners at Sandy's service that day were detectives from the Cold Case Squad. The discovery of her bones had jump-started their investigation, and cops were now taking a cold, hard look at everything and everyone all over again. The coroner did an autopsy. Investigators hoped they'd find something that would point them in the direction of Sandy's killer, or at least tell them how she died, but no luck.
4: There was so much decomposition and so little left that there was absolutely no way to tell what killed her. We could not say why Sandy Johnson died, and that's because she was so well hidden for so long.
0: Where Sandy's remains were recovered added another piece to the investigative puzzle. It fit the MO of the notorious Green River killer, Gary Ridgway. He murdered scores of women in Washington and disposed of some of them in the area where Sandy's bones were found.
5: I do.
0: Ridgway's victims were almost all believed to be prostitutes. Now, King County cops had to make sure there wasn't something they'd missed earlier about Sandy.
6: Was it ever posed to her family? Did she ever engage in prostitution? A hard question, but...
4: I believe that someone, a detective, asked her mom that, and it was not well received, as you can imagine. Sandy was not a prostitute, and that would be heart-ripping to hear a question like that, even though it had to be asked.
0: Police then ruled out the Green River killer. Detectives circled back to the secret boyfriend, Jeff Kane. They came away convinced he had nothing to do with Sandy's death. Jeff Kane was cleared. As for husband Greg, who had done so many things that raised suspicion early on, ultimately, he had an alibi that checked out. He clocked in and out of his job at Boeing the day Sandy went missing. Colleagues had seen him there, and after work, he was with friends who vouched for him. Finally, Greg Johnson was off the list.
2: How well do you remember that moment where the police came to see you and said, you're not a suspect anymore?
3: I remember it very well. It was a relief. It was a good day for me. It really was.
0: That left Sandy's friend from work, Cliff Reed. Cold case detective Jim Allen, now retired, decided to see if he could find some physical evidence tying Cliff Reed to the death of Sandy Johnson. It turned out the passage of time in the case gave police new tools.
4: Forensics had changed over the years, so there was the potential of testing a lot of things that wouldn't have been able to be tested back then for DNA specifically.
0: They went back to where Cliff Reed had lived in 1996, all these years later, and tore the place apart. They found what looked to them like a blood stain under the carpet. Could it be something?
7: We took all the carpet from his room.
0: They still had Sandy's teal green Ford wagon. They ripped that apart too.
7: We researched her car and collected some more evidence and had that tested to see if we could find anything.
0: This sort of analysis churned slowly. In 2006, cold case detectives began working with prosecutors Kristen Richardson and Carla Carlstrom. Investigators dug deeper into Cliff Reed's story.
4: They were learning more and more and more about Cliff's lies and sort of his relationship with Sandy and some specifics about that day that didn't add up.
0: For instance, Sandy had taken that Friday, April 26th off work to get ready for Sean's birthday. Among her errands, she told friends she was picking up a birthday present for Sean from Cliff Reed.
5: Cliff Reed never acknowledged that Sandy was to come to his house that day or had ever come to his house that day.
4: He said he'd last seen her 2 weeks before.
0: What's more, Cliff Reed's neighbor told police Sandy must have been there that day.
4: The neighbor saw her car, recognized her car, parked outside his house.
0: That was troubling to police. But more incriminating was this. That same neighbor said he saw Cliff Reed driving Sandy's car away from the apartment that day. And that grocery store lot where Sandy's car was found, it was within walking distance of Cliff's apartment, just over a mile away. And Cliff's neighbors remembered him walking home from the direction of the store the day she disappeared. Cliff told detectives he'd gone out for some air.
8: This was very much out of character in speaking with the people that know Cliff best. Cliff Reed was not the kind of person that would just willy-nilly go out for a walk.
0: And they were very suspicious of this fact. Cliff, who was notoriously messy, chose the day after Sandy's disappearance to clean his apartment top to bottom.
7: After she disappeared, he vacuumed the entire house. He rented a carpet cleaner, cleaned the house. He got rid of the vacuum bag.
0: It turns out that Cliff Reed had a bitter history with two ex-wives. And police had learned about allegations of a violent episode Cliff Reed had with an escort he'd hired 2 months before Sandy went missing.
8: Cliff Reed was on top of her, strangling her, threatening to shoot her, groping her underneath her clothing.
0: That case never went anywhere, but it raised red flags for the cops looking into Sandy Johnson's death.
8: At that point, we realized, my goodness, could this similar scenario have played out at Cliff's residence with Sandy Johnson being the victim?
0: And the motive? Police say they found one. Cliff Reed was obsessed with Sandy Johnson.
8: Cliff shared with friends that he had found the love of his life.
0: Reed's friends used words like enthralled, head over heels, to describe to detectives Reed's feelings about Sandy. He said he was going to marry Sandy and had even bought a bigger car to haul her kids around in. Trouble was, the feelings apparently weren't mutual.
5: She had expressed to at least one of her friends that her frustration was growing, that he wanted more than she wanted, and it was never going to be that.
0: It was just the day before she went missing that Sandy had told a coworker Reed had become a problem and he needed to understand that she was not interested. Police wondered whether Sandy had chosen that morning when she went to Cliff's house to get that gift to set him straight. And if so, had she paid for it with her life?
4: I think that Sandy was probably the first attractive female that had ever been nice to him. And that's what did her in. He created this fantasy world around her because she was nice to him.
5: And when she finally wised up and called it off and said nothing's going to happen, he killed her.
0: For police, the pieces seemed to be falling into place in the investigation into Sandy Johnson's death, even as they waited for the forensic results to come back. Meanwhile, her friends and family kept faith. Eventually, there would be justice for Sandy.
2: Did you start to feel again that maybe this isn't going to happen?
9: I was hopeful. All I can say is I was hopeful.
10: Coming up, just as this case finally gets going, a major speed bump.
2: How frustrating was that?
4: Very.
10: And then, for this family that's been through so much, a heart-stopping moment.
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5: Investigators had been building their case against Cliff Reed, and now it was decision time for prosecutors Kristen Richardson and Carla Carlstrom. In 2012, 16 years after Sandy Johnson vanished, police had plenty of circumstantial evidence, but years of forensic testing still could not link him to Sandy's death.
6: It came back zero.
7: How frustrating was that?
6: Very. It would have been nice to have some DNA. That would have been nice. But we had tried everything that we could.
5: The prosecutors faced a tough choice: charge Cliff Reed with murder and risk losing a potentially unwinnable case, or leave Sandy's case unresolved, which, as it turns out, had happened before. Back in the late 90s, Cliff Reed had been briefly charged with Sandy Johnson's murder, but prosecutors back then thought the case was just too thin to go forward.
6: The question always has to be, is there any chance the case is going to improve if we wait? And in this case, there was absolutely nothing left to be done. So no, it was not going to improve. It was now or never.
5: They chose now.
6: We try hard cases and we're successful at it.
5: After all, they did have Reed's lies. A neighbor who saw him driving her car, a witness who saw Reed cleaning his house the day after Sandy disappeared, and most importantly, his obsession with her. Cliff Reed was arrested in Montana. He was extradited to Washington State and charged with second-degree murder. Sean, who had last seen his mother when he was just 5, was now grown up, a medic in the Army, when he heard the news from one of his mom's friends.
8: I got a call from her. It just blew me away, you know.
7: Must have just flared things up again for you, though, emotionally.
8: It's like reopening, like a cut, and then rubbing salt in it, you know.
9: Why the inconsistencies matter.
5: Going to trial was a roll of the dice for both sides. Prosecutors would have to win a difficult case with no forensic evidence.
6: The biggest problem we had is that Cliff managed to succeed in one crucial point, and that is that he hid Sandy's body. And we had no way to prove how she died.
5: Without that proof of how she died, it would be hard to say Cliff Reed had intended to kill Sandy. For the defendant, there was also a risk that a jury would find the prosecutor's circumstantial case convincing.
9: Cliff Reed and his attorney knew that he was facing a real chance of being convicted of murder in the second degree, which can carry up to 20 years.
5: So prosecutors put a plea bargain on the table, and the aging Reed made his choice.
10: Mr. Reed, how do you enter your plea today?
11: Guilty.
5: They made a deal. Cliff Reed pleaded guilty not to murder, but to manslaughter.
6: The good thing about a plea is that it avoids not only the risk of losing a trial or a hung jury, but the appeal and everything that drags on forever. And this family had to deal with this loss three times. First, when Sandy disappeared. Second, when her remains were found. And third, when charges were filed. The case was stirred up all again.
12: Please rise. Court is now.
5: On April 11th, 2014, Sandy's family was in court to see Cliff Reed sentenced.
7: What was it like for you seeing him in that courtroom?
8: I mean, all I feel is just this rush of just, you know, hot blood, you know, it was tough. It was tough.
5: Cliff Reed got less than 4 years in prison, as mandated by Washington law.
7: How do you feel about that? The fact that he's doing time, but it's not a lot.
8: It's not a whole lot. The guy killed my mom, you know. Everybody knows it.
5: Cliff Reed's plea wasn't just any plea. It was an Elford plea, meaning he would not be required to admit to killing Sandy. In fact, when he had the chance to speak, Cliff Reed said something that outraged the family.
13: Sandy was a very good friend to me. She was one of the nicest people I've ever known, and I certainly did not kill Sandy.
7: Do you feel like Cliff Reed got away with murder?
6: Yes, absolutely. Absolutely.
5: But Sandy's family doesn't blame the prosecutors.
14: I think they took on a big undertaking. I'm thankful. I believe they did more than their job, those two.
6: The good news for Sandy is the world knows Cliff Reed killed her. She did not abandon her children. She did not go missing. He killed her and put her in the woods, and that is worth something to know that and say that.
5: While justice for Sandy

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2: Chilling moments on a rural South Carolina road. How a truck driver saved a woman handcuffed and screaming for help after an attempted kidnapping. Will Elon Musk blast past the $1 trillion mark after the SpaceX IPO? The giant leap towards the world's first trillionaire. And no fiesta in San Antonio. The Knicks storm back from behind to give the Spurs the boot in Game 1 as the NBA Finals get off to a wild start on this Thursday, June 5th. Early Today starts right now. Good morning. I'm Frances Rivera. We begin today with breaking news out of California. Police say they are actively looking for a suspect after a shooting at a high school graduation left one person dead and three injured. It happened last night in the parking lot of Fairfield High School during a graduation ceremony for San Miguel High School. No details yet on the suspect, but police say an 18-year-old has died and three people ages 11, 20, and 25 suffered gunshot wounds. Officials are urging anyone with information to call the Fairfield Police Department. Hostages in California are now safe after a 15-hour hostage nightmare ended with the suspect dead. NBC's Steve Patterson has more.
3: A harrowing 15-hour crisis. This man strapping explosives to himself, spouting demands to authorities while keeping multiple hostages tied, terrorized, and held captive.
4: At approximately 4:30 a.m. this morning, that's when the hostage rescue team neutralized the subject.
3: Authorities say the suspect, 41-year-old Anthony Scott Searles Harris, was shot and killed at the scene by an FBI strike team. No one else was hurt, including all hostages inside.
5: The advisor is a male subject inside the bank with a bomb strapped to his chest.
3: Police called to the scene Tuesday afternoon when authorities say Searles Harris stormed an office building in downtown Bakersfield that also houses a bank, claiming to have an explosive device, barricading himself on the second floor where he took 10 employees from the Kern County Superintendent of Schools as hostages. Some had additional explosives attached to them, according to law enforcement.
6: He's demanding an FBI negotiator. We still have no entry. We're talking through the glass.
3: Five of those hostages were tied up, officials say. Video taken during the crisis shows two people inside that building. Crisis negotiators able to secure the release of two hostages during the day.
7: The first being at 3:59 p.m. and the second being at 8:24 p.m.
8: But as the night went on, the suspect became more erratic. And knowing one of the hostages was diabetic, they were running out of time. That's when the FBI sent in their strike team.
3: Authorities say Searles Harris was an Army veteran, dishonorably discharged in the mid-2000s for going AWOL and is a registered sex offender.
4: He was no stranger to law enforcement and has a criminal history of using weapons to commit violent offenses.
8: And authorities still working to determine a motive. Officials do not believe the people inside that office were intentionally targeted. But take a look around here. You can see the scene still being processed. They're still searching for a motive for what turned out to be an incredibly difficult experience for the folks who were held captive. Send it back to you.
2: Thank you. New this morning, the U.S. military announcing another strike on a boat in the Eastern Pacific Ocean. U.S. Southern Command sharing a video of the explosion, saying the boat was smuggling drugs and two men were killed. At least 207 people have been killed in these types of strikes since the Trump administration began targeting what they call narco-terrorists. The Pentagon has not shared evidence that the boats were carrying drugs. Turning now to the Middle East and new hope for a ceasefire in Lebanon. The U.S. State Department hosted talks between Israel and Lebanon. Both sides ultimately agreed to a ceasefire as long as Hezbollah evacuates southern Lebanon. NBC's Alice Barr joins me now from D.C. Alice, good morning. What more do we know about this agreement?
9: Good morning, Francis. The State Department issued a joint statement saying Lebanon and Israel agreed to create what they call pilot zones in southern Lebanon. The goal is to have Lebanese forces control that area, ensuring that all Hezbollah operatives evacuate. In return, Israeli forces will withdraw. The Israeli ambassador to the U.S. spoke with reporters.

0: we're no longer going into a pattern of negotiating ceasefires where Israel leaves, Hezbollah comes back, and we go back to the same nonsense. This is stopped. Everybody understands it has to stop.
1: Meanwhile, at the Capitol, the U.S. House offered a rare rebuke to President Trump. Four Republicans joined all Democrats to pass a war powers resolution ordering the president to stop the war with Iran. It is largely a symbolic move signaling disapproval over a war Congress never authorized. It came on a day when Iran launched new attacks in the Persian Gulf. Officials in Kuwait say one person was killed and flights were suspended after an attack on an international airport. President Trump said Iran was provoked after the U.S. shot down their drones. The president sounded optimistic that a deal with Iran could be imminent.
2: The negotiation itself has gone very well, actually. Very well.
3: Mr. President,
2: it could happen. I mean, if it happens, and it might not happen, you know, who knows? But if it happens, it could happen like over the weekend.
1: Iran has insisted that any ceasefire deal include Lebanon, so the agreement reached last night here in D.C. could certainly help. Francis?
4: Thank you. Now to dramatic new video showing Ukraine apparently responding to those Russian strikes this week by striking multiple targets inside Russia. NBC's Kira Simmons has more from the ground there.
5: Images of fires at a Russian oil refinery posted on Ukrainian social media. The videos show drones and explosions. Even a montage with music. Video Ukraine claims shows its drones hitting ships here in St. Petersburg, Russia. The mayor of St. Petersburg saying three districts were targeted by Ukraine and that there were injuries.
6: We woke up to news of hundreds of drones fired from Ukraine, according to Russian officials. And to this, smoke rising across the city of St. Petersburg. This is President Putin's hometown. He will give a major address here in a matter of days.
5: Another drone strike, Russia said, hit a civilian bus in Russian-occupied Ukraine. Russian officials furious, branding it terrorism, speaking to us at an economic forum here that Ukraine was clearly aiming to disrupt.
6: Do you think they're trying to target President Putin?
7: This is not the first time. It's not the first attack. Actually, we are facing attacks of Kyiv's regime towards, or better to say, against civilians, probably each day.
5: Ukraine's President Zelensky, alongside NATO's Secretary General, celebrating the strikes. With Zelensky asking for help to defend against Russia's missile and drone onslaughts on Ukraine.
4: Our thanks to Kier for that report. Breaking overnight, President Trump is nominating his acting attorney general to serve as the country's permanent top prosecutor. The president made the announcement during a private event at the White House late last night. As acting AG, Todd Blanche has launched several high-profile investigations into Trump's political enemies, including former FBI Director James Comey. He stepped into the role after the president fired Pam Bondi in April. Blanche previously served as Mr. Trump's personal attorney. His nomination now heads before the Senate, which confirmed him as deputy AG last year on a 52-46 vote. In California, they're still counting the votes from the primary elections, but former reality TV villain Spencer Pratt says he is ready to take on Mayor Karen Bass in the general election. Here's Liz Kreutz.
8: With votes still being counted in the highly watched race for L.A. mayor, former reality TV star Spencer Pratt predicting he'll advance to November's election.
9: The guy wanted five more months of me exposing all the failures of our mayor, so it's going to be a fun ride. I hope she's ready.
8: Pratt currently in second place, while NBC News projecting incumbent Democratic Mayor Karen Bass has already advanced.
10: I don't care where you're from, when you got here, or why you're here. You are an Angeleno, and we are going to fight for you.
8: Celebrating with this post on social media, although it's the first time in 20 years a sitting L.A. mayor could not get a majority of the vote and was forced into a runoff.
9: We can do debates every Friday if she would like, because this actually became my most favorite thing to do.
8: It's the latest twist for Pratt, a Republican who decided to run after losing his home in the Palisades fire last year and tapped into voter anger over crime and homelessness. And there's a surprising surge for a Republican in California's governor race, too. Conservative commentator Steve Hilton currently leading the pack.
11: When people say, how are you going to win in California as a Republican? My question is,
3: How will a Democrat win based on the record that they are putting before the people?
8: But in this heavily blue state, he's in for an uphill battle. His likely opponent, Democrat Javier Becerra. If he wins, the former Biden cabinet member would be the first Latino to run the state in more than 150 years.
11: This is your state. Este es tu estado. November, here we come.
4: And our thanks to Liz for that update. It's going to be another rainy day ahead from the Central Plains through the Gulf Coast. NBC's David Bigger is tracking it for us. Good morning, David.
12: Good morning. For today, we're keeping track of the possibility of getting some severe thunderstorms across portions of the northern plains, especially throughout South Dakota into maybe portions of the Nebraska as well. I think the primary threat would be maybe a few tornadoes, but mainly wind as well as the possibility of some very large hail. So we'll be watching for that. And that severe risk does extend into Iowa as well as maybe into portions of Minnesota. But you look closely at the map here, you'll see some of that red and that orange coloring in there. That's an indication of areas with some pretty heavy rainfall. There's the possibility some of these showers and thunderstorms could produce a lot of rain in a short period of time, leading to some isolated flooding. Now, the shower activity does extend all the way down to the Gulf Coast. You can see that all the way down to Texas and Louisiana. But if you look on either side of this weather system, you'll find dry conditions. Dry across the East Coast, the temperatures heating up. And we're also getting some pretty hot temperatures across portions of the West, especially around the desert Southwest, where Phoenix, for example, could get into triple digits today, around 108 degrees. Compare that to 84 in Wichita and 90 in Washington, D.C. That's a look at your forecast. Back to you.
4: Thank you. Coming up, the next Steel Game 1 in San Antonio as the NBA Finals tip off. And we're back in a minute with the attempted kidnapping caught on camera. How a truck driver saved a handcuffed woman running.
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4: Opening statements begin today in the trial for Carmelo Anthony. He is the Texas teen charged with first-degree murder after fatally stabbing another student during a high school track meet in Frisco. A civil rights group is outraged no black jurors were selected, since Anthony is black and Austin Metcalf was white. Eyewitnesses say an argument began last year when Metcalf pushed Anthony and told him to move from underneath his school's pop-up tent. That's when a witness says Anthony, who went to a different high school, pulled out a knife and stabbed the 17-year-old in the chest. Anthony faces up to 99 years in prison if convicted. Now to a terrifying incident caught on camera in South Carolina, where a woman in handcuffs sprinted down a rural road right there, telling a driver that she had been kidnapped. Jesse Kirsch has the story.
15: A woman in handcuffs sprinting down a South Carolina road.
16: Hey, we got a girl over here running for her life.
15: Watch the woman race toward this semi-truck with a swerving car right behind her.
17: Seemingly that car was trying to run that person over.
15: The truck's driver, Anthony Moore, telling me that he was driving Friday morning in Aiken County, South Carolina, when that woman suddenly emerged from the woods.
17: She ran up to my truck and said, "Please help me. He's trying to kidnap me."
15: You can see the man here, identified by investigators as 39-year-old Jonathan Willard. According to a sheriff's office report, the victim says Willard approached her while she was out on a walk, claiming to be with the police. He placed her in handcuffs, then into the rear of his car. The victim says she believed him at first, but got suspicious when he kept asking the same questions. Eventually, Willard pulled over, according to the report, and that's when the victim made her remarkable escape, running to the road and to Moore.
18: Did you, for even a split second, think this was a legitimate law enforcement officer?
17: No, sir. His face looked dirty. He was smoking a cigarette, had a cigarette hanging out of his mouth.
15: Willard has since been arrested and charged with impersonating a law enforcement officer and with kidnapping after this disturbing scene caught on camera. Jesse Kirsch, NBC News.
4: Still to come, fourth quarter Brunson strikes again. More of the Knicks captain overcoming injury and another double-digit deficit.
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0: The next worst nightmare nearly came true, not even a quarter into Game 1 of the NBA Finals. Jalen Brunson limped to the locker room after suffering an apparent knee injury. While he quickly returned to the court, it wasn't enough to stop the Spurs. Powered by their stout defense, San Antonio built a 14-point lead by the third quarter. But when everything seemed lost for New York, the Brunson burner switched on.
1: And now the Knicks get Jalen Brunson back on the floor.
2: Now Brunson with a beautiful underhand floater. Here comes Brunson. Stutter dribble, drives inside, layup, banks it in. Brunson looking. Brunson driving, layup, shot is good. Bridges looks. Back to Brunson. Corner three is up. Bang! Jalen Brunson from downtown.
0: The captain once again caught fire in the fourth, sealing yet another improbable comeback for New York. He ended the night with 30 points as the Knicks escaped with a gutsy Game 1 win, 105-95. It is New York's first finals win since 1999 and their 12th straight playoff victory. All right, after 14 seasons, the ride is finally over for Russell Wilson.
3: One more time, Broncos country, let's ride.
4: Broncos country, let's ride.
0: The 10-time Pro Bowl quarterback officially announced his retirement from the NFL Wednesday. Wilson was drafted by the Seattle Seahawks back in 2012, leading the franchise to their first Super Bowl title just the next year. He was infamously traded to the Broncos in 2022 before winding down with the Steelers and Giants. Wilson posted a video to social media looking back on his playing career and also previewed his next move. He will join the NFL Today on CBS as an analyst this fall. Coming up, how lawmakers in Massachusetts were kicking off Pride Month, and SpaceX prepares for its IPO blastoff. What it means for the...
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0: Here's what's making headlines this morning. SpaceX plans to raise up to $75 billion when it goes public later this month, which would make it the largest IPO ever at $1.75 trillion. This would make CEO Elon Musk, who is already the world's wealthiest person, the first ever trillionaire. The FDA approves antiviral Zocova for the treatment of those 12 and older who have been exposed to COVID-19. Made by the drug maker Shionogi, it is the first and only oral option to help prevent symptomatic COVID after exposure. A new study shows even one alcoholic drink a day can increase your risk for 10 types of cancer. They include colorectal, oral, breast, liver, and pancreatic cancer. And lawmakers, members of the LGBTQ plus community, and allies raised the State House Pride flag in Boston to celebrate Pride Month. Massachusetts Governor Maura Healey spoke at the event, vowing the state will stand against hate toward the community. Massachusetts was the first state to legalize same-sex marriage. That was back in 2004.
1: K-pop takes center stage. Bold sounds, global energy, and hits that move fast. Today's K-pop plays the biggest tracks, breakout anthems, and chart toppers. 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

0: are back now with the bald eagle rescue in Virginia. Wildlife officials saved not one or two, but four birds within days of each other. From our D.C. station, Drew Wilder has the story.
1: Deputies in Stafford County rescued this juvenile eagle in distress last week. A few days later, they rescued a second juvenile eagle in distress. A few days after that, they rescued this adult eagle, and just hours later that same day, another adult eagle was rescued. Four total, all of them in Stafford County.
2: So it's crazy.
1: Deputy Rachel Peterson rescued one of the majestic raptors herself. Hours later, Deputy Peterson assisted with the rescue of the second adult eagle. She snapped pictures that are worthy of an office wall in the U.S. Capitol.
2: It's incredibly rewarding because not only is there the opportunity of being able to go out and help these gorgeous birds, but I'm also able to provide that community education too.
1: After they were rescued, volunteers transferred all four eagles to the Blue Ridge Wildlife Center in western Loudoun County.
3: We generally get about 20 to 40 eagles per year, so getting four from any location within a week is pretty abnormal.
1: This is where a story of triumph turns a bit tragic. Juvenile eagle number one was fine and has already been released back into the wild. Juvenile number two will recover and should be released soon. One of the adults had such severe bone fractures, it couldn't be saved. It was euthanized. The other adult had such severe lead poisoning, it passed away. Dr. Jen Riley says over 90% of the bald eagles that come into Blue Ridge have elevated levels of lead. And it all coincides, she says, with deer hunting season.
3: And that's because people will field dress deer and leave these gut piles out in the field for scavengers to eat. And even these tiny little fragments of ammunition can poison these eagles. And actually, the size of a grain of rice is enough to kill them.
1: Our nation's most majestic and iconic creature killed by bullets never even shot in their direction. There's a lesson here, though. Dr. Riley encourages hunters to buy ammunition that doesn't contain lead. And while she acknowledges it is more expensive, she warns the cheaper, lead-based ammunition can come with an unattended cost. But for Deputy Peterson...
2: Alrighty, so these are my famous bird gloves.
1: There are two young eagles who will both fly high over our heads again, thanks to the response from local animal rescue deputies and the care of the Blue Ridge Wildlife Center.
0: Our thanks to Drew Wilder for that story. Fascinating look and a fascinating lesson, too, coming with it. Coming up on today, the Friday Night's Last reunites with the show's 20th reunion. We look back at the groundbreaking show that hit a nerve by blending community, family, and football. How it still resonates with fans of all ages. That's ahead on today. Thanks for waking up with Early today. I'm Frances Rivera. Have a great Thursday.
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0: New overnight, Israel agreeing to a new ceasefire with Lebanon after broadening its war with the Iranian-backed militia group Hezbollah. The details on the agreement and how it can pave the way to a peace deal between the U.S. and Iran. A dramatic end to an hours-long California standoff. The suspect shot and killed, with all 10 hostages safely freed. What we know about the incident. Breaking overnight, a shooting at a high school graduation in California kills one and leaves three injured, including an 11-year-old. What we're learning from police this morning. Countdown to controversy. CBS News editor-in-chief Barry Weiss opens up after veteran journalist Scott Pelley was fired at 60 Minutes. Who needs friends in low places when you have some with deep pockets? The staggering amount Garth Brooks could wrangle for his catalog, according to a new report. And a San Antonio stunner. The Knicks deliver the dagger deep in the heart of Texas as the NBA Finals tip off. It's Thursday, June 4th. Early today starts right now. There is new hope this morning that a ceasefire will succeed in southern Lebanon. The U.S. State Department hosted talks between Israel and Lebanon. Both sides ultimately agreed to a ceasefire as long as Hezbollah evacuates southern Lebanon. NBC's Alice Barr joins me now from D.C. Alice, good morning. So what more do we know about this agreement?
1: Good morning, Francis. The State Department issued a joint statement saying Lebanon and Israel agreed to create what they call pilot zones in southern Lebanon. The goal is to have Lebanese forces control that area, ensuring that all Hezbollah operatives evacuate. In return, Israeli forces would withdraw. The Israeli ambassador to the United States spoke with reporters.
2: We're no longer going into a pattern of negotiating ceasefires where Israel leaves, Hezbollah comes back, and we go back to the same nonsense. This is stopped. Everybody understands that it has to stop.
1: Meanwhile, at the Capitol, the House offered a rare rebuke to President Trump. Four Republicans joined all Democrats to pass a war powers resolution ordering the president to stop the war with Iran. It is largely a symbolic move signaling disapproval over a war Congress never authorized. It came on a day when Iran launched new attacks in the Persian Gulf. Officials in Kuwait say one person was killed and flights were suspended after an attack on an airport. President Trump said Iran was provoked after the U.S. shot down their drones. The president sounding optimistic that a deal with Iran could be imminent.
3: The negotiation itself has gone very well, actually. Very well.
4: Mr. President.
3: It could happen. I mean, if it happens, and it might not happen, yeah, who knows? But if it happens, it could happen like over the weekend.
1: Iran has insisted that any ceasefire deal include Lebanon, so the agreement reached last night here in D.C. could certainly help. Francis?
0: Hey, Alice, thank you. Back here at home, a California CEO is accused of sending U.S. technology to Iran's military, the feds raiding his massive mansion for evidence. Our Kelly O'Donnell has that story.
5: A posh Southern California gated enclave, the scene of an arrest as law enforcement surrounded a $35 million Newport Beach mansion. Taking a 63-year-old CEO, U.S. citizen with ties to Iran, into custody on charges he conspired to violate sanctions law. Federal prosecutors say Jamshid Ghomi engaged in a complex scheme to supply U.S. technology to Iran's Atomic Energy Organization in violation of the International Emergency Economic Powers Act. In a dense 100-page criminal complaint, an IRS investigator writes that the suspect actively operated and managed illegal business operations. His sales valued at more than $10 million a year. His clientele included hundreds of Iranian companies and government entities. The criminal complaint alleges he laundered the proceeds of his illegal business into the United States, including high-priced real estate. While the U.S. has been engaged in military conflict with Iran for more than 3 months, that international crisis serves as a noteworthy backdrop for a probe that actually goes back years. The criminal complaint says that for more than a decade, Ghomi used his company to procure large quantities of U.S. networking equipment for customers in Iran. In Santa Ana, California, Ghomi made an initial court appearance. No plea was entered. And beyond the arrest, authorities have been conducting a court-approved search of his property.
0: Thank you. New this morning, the U.S. military announcing another strike on a boat in the Eastern Pacific Ocean. U.S. Southern Command sharing a video of the explosion, saying the boat was smuggling drugs and two men were killed. At least 207 people have been killed in these types of strikes since the Trump administration began targeting what they call narco terrorists. The Pentagon has not shared evidence that the boats were carrying drugs. Dramatic new video showing Ukraine apparently responding to those Russian strikes this week by striking multiple targets inside Russia. Video of that massive fire at a Russian refinery posted on Ukrainian social media showing drones, explosions, and even a montage with music. Ukraine says its drones hit ships in St. Petersburg, Russia, which is President Putin's hometown. Injuries have been reported. Meanwhile, Russian officials spoke to NBC News at the Economic Forum, and they claim Ukraine was trying to disrupt it.
4: Do you think they're trying to target President Putin?
6: This is not the first time. It's not the first attack. Actually, we are facing attacks of Kyiv's regime towards, or better to say, against civilians, probably each day.
0: Russia says another drone strike also hit a civilian bus in a Russia-occupied part of Ukraine. Russian officials branding it as terrorism. Breaking news now out of California. Police say they are actively looking for a suspect after a shooting at a high school graduation left one person dead and three injured. It happened last night in the parking lot of Fairfield High School during a graduation ceremony for San Miguel High School. No details yet on the suspect, but police say an 18-year-old has died while three people ages 11, 20, and 25 suffered gunshot wounds. Officials are urging anyone with information to call the Fairfield Police Department. Also in California, hostages are now safe after a 15-hour hostage nightmare ended with the suspect dead. NBC's Steve Patterson has more.
7: A harrowing 15-hour crisis. This man strapping explosives to himself, spouting demands to authorities while keeping multiple hostages tied, terrorized, and held captive.
8: At approximately 4:30 a.m. this morning, that's when the hostage rescue team neutralized the subject.
7: Authorities say the suspect, 41-year-old Anthony Scott Searles Harris, was shot and killed at the scene by an FBI strike team. No one else was hurt, including all hostages inside.
9: They advised there's a male subject inside the bank with a bomb strapped to his chest.
7: Police called to the scene Tuesday afternoon when authorities say Searles Harris stormed an office building in downtown Bakersfield that also houses a bank, claiming to have an explosive device, barricading himself on the second floor where he took 10 employees from the Kern County Superintendent of Schools as hostages. Some had additional explosives attached to them, according to law enforcement.
10: He's demanding an FBI negotiator. We still have no entry. We're talking through the glass.
7: Five of those hostages were tied up, officials say. Video taken during the crisis shows two people inside that building. Crisis negotiators able to secure the release of two hostages during the day.
11: The first being at 3:59 p.m. and the second being at 8:24 p.m.
12: But as the night went on, the suspect became more erratic. And knowing one of the hostages was diabetic, they were running out of time. That's when the FBI sent in their strike team.
7: Authorities say Searles Harris was an Army veteran, dishonorably discharged in the mid-2000s for going AWOL and is a registered sex offender.
8: He was no stranger to law enforcement and has a criminal history of using weapons to commit violent offenses.
12: And authorities still working to determine a motive. Officials do not believe the people inside that office were intentionally targeted. But take a look around here. You can see the scene still being processed. They're still searching for a motive for what turned out to be an incredibly difficult experience for the folks who were held captive. Send it back to you.
0: Steve, thank you. Breaking overnight, President Trump is nominating his acting attorney general to serve as the country's permanent top prosecutor. The president made the announcement during a private event at the White House late last night. As acting AG, Todd Blanche has launched several high-profile investigations into Trump's political enemies, including former FBI Director James Comey. He stepped into the role after the president fired Pam Bondi in April. Blanche previously served as Mr. Trump's personal attorney. His nomination now heads before the Senate, which confirmed him as deputy AG last year on a 52-46 vote. Later today in D.C., we could see new decisions from the Supreme Court. The justices are expected to issue one or more opinions today. There are high-profile cases left on the docket, including birthright citizenship. and whether or not the president can fire members of independent federal agencies. This comes a day after a critical ruling for Alabama. The Supreme Court decided to allow the state to use a new congressional map, which eliminates a majority black district. Liberal Justice Sonia Sotomayor dissented. She writes that the decision disregards both democratic values and the rule of law. Let's get a check now on the stormy day ahead for the Central Plains through the Gulf Coast. NBC's David Bigger is tracking it all for us. Good morning, David.
13: Good morning. For today, we're keeping track of the possibility of getting some severe thunderstorms across portions of the northern plains, especially throughout South Dakota into maybe portions of the Nebraska as well. I think the primary threat would be maybe a few tornadoes, but mainly wind as well as the possibility of some very large hail. So we'll be watching for that. And that severe risk does extend into Iowa as well as maybe into portions of Minnesota. But you look closely at the map here, you'll see some of that red and that orange coloring in there. That's an indication of areas with some pretty heavy rainfall. There's a possibility some of these showers and thunderstorms could produce a lot of rain in a short period of time, leading to some isolated flooding. Now, the shower activity does extend all the way down to the Gulf Coast. You can see that all the way down to Texas and Louisiana. But if you look on either side of this weather system, you'll find dry conditions. Dry across the East Coast, the temperatures heating up. And we're also looking at some pretty hot temperatures across portions of the West, especially around the desert Southwest, where Phoenix, for example, could get into triple digits today, around 108 degrees. Compare that to 84 in Wichita and 90 in Washington, D.C. That's a look at your forecast. Back to you.
0: David, thank you. The Knicks' worst nightmare nearly came true. Not even a quarter in a game one of the NBA Finals. Jalen Brunson limped to the locker room after suffering an apparent knee injury. While he quickly returned to the court, it wasn't enough to stop the Spurs. Powered by their stout defense, San Antonio built a 14-point lead by the third quarter. But when everything seemed lost for New York, the Brunson burner switched on.
14: And now the Knicks get Jalen Brunson back on the floor.
15: Now Brunson with a beautiful underhand floater. Here comes Brunson. Stutter dribble, drives inside, layup, banks it in. Brunson looking. Brunson driving, layup, shot is good. Bridges looks. Back to Brunson. Corner three is up. Bang! Jalen Brunson from downtown.
0: The captain once again caught fire in the fourth, sealing yet another improbable comeback for New York. He ended the night with 30 points as the Knicks escape with a gutsy Game 1 win, 105-95. It is New York's first finals win since 1999 and their 12th straight playoff victory. Coming up, so much for unanswered prayers. Garth Brooks eyes a massive deal for his catalog. And we're back in 60 seconds with a fallout at 60 minutes after ousting.
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0: Minutes correspondent Scott Pelley is officially out at CBS News, and he's speaking out against the network leadership that pushed him out. Erin McLaughlin has the latest on the turmoil at the top-rated broadcast.
18: I'm Scott Pelley.
19: Longtime 60-minute veteran correspondent Scott Pelley is firing back after being fired by CBS. Pelley saying CBS executives are lying about why he was let go from one of the top-rated shows in America. The longtime CBS reporter had blasted the new top producer of 60 Minutes and CBS News leadership in a staff-wide meeting, saying they are murdering the storied newscast. Pelley then met with top executives, including the network's controversial editor-in-chief, Barry Weiss, who said that despite attempts to engage with him, they weren't able to find a way back after she says he broke the newsroom's foundation of trust and mutual respect. Pelley also accusing management of wreaking havoc on the show and instructing him to inject falsehoods and bias into a politically sensitive story. As parent company Paramount Skydance's $110 billion merger with Warner Brothers Discovery awaits regulatory approval from the Trump administration. The ticking clock of 60 Minutes has been around for 58 years and near the top of the ratings for decades.
20: What we're really looking at is 60 Minutes, gold standard of journalism, most popular news program in America for over half a century, fundamentally being completely redone, rethought, restructured.
19: Barry Weiss, founder of a conservative-leaning website, was brought into the network to change things up. She cleaned house at 60 Minutes, getting rid of the show's top producers. And with four full-time correspondents recently out, only three remain, including the legendary Leslie Stahl, who has yet to speak publicly about the chaos at her show. Erin McLaughlin, NBC News, New York.
0: Still to come, there's no limit to what someone might pay for No Fences. More on Garth Brooks' asking price for his music catalog, and he'll throw in Chris.
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0: The day might finally be coming for Garth Brooks to part ways with his legacy, citing sources, the Wall Street Journal reporting that the country music legend is exploring the sale of his music catalog. Brooks' music rights are valued at about $2 billion, so it could rank among the largest for any one artist. The two-time Grammy winner has sold more than 200 million albums in the U.S., with 9 of those records being certified diamond. What an incredible price tag. All right, now to the latest legal developments for Shia LaBeouf. The actor has pleaded guilty to 3 counts of simple battery and was sentenced to 2 years probation. The judge also said he must attend an alcohol treatment program. It comes after LaBeouf was arrested in February for punching 3 people at a New Orleans bar during Mardi Gras. Police say he also repeatedly used homophobic slurs. An attorney for the Megalopolis star says he wanted to take accountability for his part in what happened. Right, coming up, a football great calls it quits. And the 2017 trend is making its way back to...
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0: Here's what's making headlines this morning. Elon Musk, the current richest person in the world, is on track to become the world's first trillionaire. SpaceX plans to go public later this month at a valuation of around $1.75 trillion, and each share set at $135. New data shows home sellers have been pulling listings off the market at the fastest pace since March of 2020. Nearly 6% of home listings were pulled off the market in April. The increase is likely due to higher mortgage rates, elevated gas prices, and weaker consumer confidence, according to CNBC. Amazon's updated search bar will now generate AI images of clothing and home goods that don't exist. The feature is intended to help users find items if they cannot remember names or specific textures or styles by AI generating the best matches to similar-looking items. And Starbucks is throwing it back to nearly 10 years ago. That's when the unicorn frappuccino first went viral. The pink and blue beverage will be added back to menus for one weekend only later this summer. The drink last made an appearance at Coachella, but has not been sold in Starbucks cafes since 2017.
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0: After 14 seasons, the ride is finally over for Russell Wilson.
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0: The 10-time Pro Bowl quarterback officially announced his retirement from the NFL Wednesday. Wilson was drafted by the Seattle Seahawks back in 2012, leading the franchise to their first Super Bowl title just the next year. He was infamously traded to the Broncos in 2022 before winding down with the Steelers and Giants. Wilson posted a video to social media looking back on his playing career and also previewed his next move. He will join the NFL Today on CBS as an analyst this fall. With the World Cup kicking off in just over a week, an elementary school soccer team just learned they're getting a once-in-a-lifetime surprise. Our Chloe Malas was there for the big moment.
3: Find a new gate, Victoria.
4: For one youth soccer team in Queens, the road to the World Cup started in a school gym.
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4: Tickets for each child to attend the World Cup match between Norway and Senegal later this month. The surprise coming after Wing Yi Sang, one of the players' moms, nominated the team for StubHub's Access New York program, which gives free live event tickets to kids.
6: I was very emotional, and I just was so happy for them.
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7: They should have these experiences that others have. 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
0: Coming up, the Friday Night Lights cast reunites for the show's 20th anniversary. And here's Al with what else is ahead.
11: This morning on the third hour of Today, we're talking gut health on today's checklist. Plus, Kira Sedgwick live filling us in on her new movie. And actress Alison Brie talking Masters of the Universe. All that and more coming up this morning on the third hour of Today.
0: Thanks for being up early with me and watching. I'm Frances Rivera. Have a great Thursday. See you when we
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6: To authorities while keeping multiple hostages tied, terrorized, and held captive.
7: At approximately 4:30 a.m. this morning, that's when the hostage rescue team neutralized the subject.
6: Authorities say the suspect, 41-year-old Anthony Scott Searles Harris, was shot and killed at the scene by an FBI strike team. No one else was hurt, including all hostages inside.
8: The advisor is a male subject inside the bank with a bomb strapped to his chest.
6: Police called to the scene Tuesday afternoon when authorities say Searles Harris stormed an office building in downtown Bakersfield that also houses a bank, claiming to have an explosive device, barricading himself on the second floor where he took 10 employees from the Kern County Superintendent of Schools as hostages. Some had additional explosives attached to them, according to law enforcement.
9: He's demanding an FBI negotiator. We still have no entry. We're talking through the glass.
6: Five of those hostages were tied up, officials say. Video taken during the crisis shows two people inside that building. Crisis negotiators able to secure the release of two hostages during the day.
10: The first being at 3:59 p.m. and the second being at 8:24 p.m.
11: But as the night went on, the suspect became more erratic. And knowing one of the hostages was diabetic, they were running out of time. That's when the FBI sent in their strike team.
6: Authorities say Searles Harris was an Army veteran, dishonorably discharged in the mid-2000s for going AWOL and is a registered sex offender.
7: He was no stranger to law enforcement and has a criminal history of using weapons to commit violent offenses.
11: And authorities still working to determine a motive. Officials do not believe the people inside that office were intentionally targeted. But take a look around here. You can see the scene still being processed. They're still searching for a motive for what turned out to be an incredibly difficult experience for the folks who were held captive. Send it back to you.
12: Thank you. New this morning, the U.S. military announcing another strike on a boat in the eastern Pacific Ocean. U.S. Southern Command sharing a video of the explosion, saying the boat was smuggling drugs and two men were killed. At least 207 people have been killed in these types of strikes since the Trump administration began targeting what they call narco-terrorists. The Pentagon has not shared evidence that the boats were carrying drugs. Turning now to the Middle East and new hope for a ceasefire in Lebanon. The U.S. State Department hosted talks between Israel and Lebanon. Both sides ultimately agreed to a ceasefire as long as Hezbollah evacuates southern Lebanon. NBC's Alice Barr joins me now from D.C. Alice, good morning. What more do we know about this agreement?
13: Good morning, Francis. The State Department issued a joint statement saying Lebanon and Israel agreed to create what they call pilot zones in southern Lebanon. The goal is to have Lebanese forces control that area, ensuring that all Hezbollah operatives evacuate. In return, Israeli forces will withdraw. The Israeli ambassador to the U.S. spoke with reporters.
14: We're no longer going into a pattern of negotiating ceasefires where Israel leaves, Hezbollah comes back, and we go back to the same nonsense. This is stopped. Everybody understands it has to stop.
13: Meanwhile, at the Capitol, the U.S. House offered a rare rebuke to President Trump. Four Republicans joined all Democrats to pass a war powers resolution, ordering the president to stop the war with Iran. It is largely a symbolic move, signaling

0: disapproval over a war Congress never authorized. It came on a day when Iran launched new attacks in the Persian Gulf. Officials in Kuwait say one person was killed and flights were suspended after an attack on an international airport. President Trump said Iran was provoked after the U.S. shot down their drones. The president sounded optimistic that a deal with Iran could be imminent.
1: The negotiation itself has gone very well, actually. Very well.
2: Mr. President.
1: It could happen. I mean, if it happens, and it might not happen, you know, who knows? But if it happens, it could happen, like, over the weekend.
0: Iran has insisted that any ceasefire deal include Lebanon, so the agreement reached last night here in D.C. could certainly help. Francis?
3: Thank you. Now to a dramatic new video showing Ukraine apparently responding to those Russian strikes this week by striking multiple targets inside Russia. NBC's Keir Simmons has more from the ground there.
4: Images of fires at a Russian oil refinery posted on Ukrainian social media. The videos show drones and explosions. Even a montage with music. Video Ukraine claims shows its drones hitting ships here in St. Petersburg, Russia. The mayor of St. Petersburg saying three districts were targeted by Ukraine and that there were injuries.
5: We woke up to news of hundreds of drones fired from Ukraine, according to Russian officials. And to this, smoke rising across the city of St. Petersburg. This is President Putin's hometown. He will give a major address here in a matter of days.
4: Another drone strike, Russia said, hit a civilian bus in Russian-occupied Ukraine. Russian officials furious, branding it terrorism, speaking to us at an economic forum here that Ukraine was clearly aiming to disrupt.
5: Do you think they're trying to target President Putin?
6: This is not the first time. It's not the first attack. Actually, we are facing attacks of Kyiv's regime towards, or better to say, against civilians, probably each day.
4: Ukraine's President Zelensky, alongside NATO's Secretary General, celebrating the strikes. With Zelensky asking for help to defend against Russia's missile and drone onslaughts on Ukraine.
3: Our thanks to Keir for that report. Breaking overnight, President Trump is nominating his acting attorney general to serve as the country's permanent top prosecutor. The president made the announcement during a private event at the White House late last night. As acting AG, Todd Blanch has launched several high-profile investigations into Trump's political enemies, including former FBI Director James Comey. He stepped into the role after the president fired Pam Bondi in April. Blanch previously served as Mr. Trump's personal attorney. His nomination now heads before the Senate, which confirmed him as deputy AG last year on a 52-46 vote. In California, they're still counting the votes from the primary elections, but former reality TV villain Spencer Pratt says he is ready to take on Mayor Karen Bass in the general election. Here's Liz Kreutz.
7: With votes still being counted in the highly watched race for L.A. mayor, former reality TV star Spencer Pratt predicting he'll advance to November's election.
8: The guy wanted five more months of me exposing all the failures of our mayor. So it's going to be a fun ride. I hope she's ready.
7: Pratt currently in second place, while NBC News projecting incumbent Democratic Mayor Karen Bass has already advanced.
9: I don't care where you're from, when you got here, or why you're here. You are an Angeleno, and we are going to fight for you.
7: Celebrating with this post on social media, although it's the first time in 20 years a sitting L.A. mayor could not get a majority of the vote and was forced into a runoff.
8: We can do debates every Friday if she would like, because this actually became my most favorite thing to do.
7: It's the latest twist for Pratt, a Republican who decided to run after losing his home in the Palisades fire last year and tapped into voter anger over crime and homelessness. And there's a surprising surge for a Republican in California's governor race, too. Conservative commentator Steve Hilton currently leading the pack.
10: When people say, how are you going to win in California as a Republican? My question is, how will a Democrat win based on the record that they are putting before the people?
7: But in this heavily blue state, he's in for an uphill battle. His likely opponent, Democrat Javier Becerra. If he wins, the former Biden cabinet member would be the first Latino to run the state in more than 150 years.
11: This is your state. Este es tu estado. November, here we come.
3: And our thanks to Liz for that update. It's going to be another rainy day ahead from the Central Plains through the Gulf Coast. NBC's David Bigger is tracking it for us. Good morning, David.
2: Good morning. For today, we're keeping track of the possibility of getting some severe thunderstorms across portions of the northern plains, especially throughout South Dakota and to maybe portions of the Nebraska as well. I think the primary threat would be maybe a few tornadoes, but mainly wind as well as the possibility of some very large hail. So we'll be watching for that. And that severe risk does extend into Iowa as well as maybe into portions of Minnesota. But you look closely at the map here, I'll see some of that red and that orange coloring in there. That's an indication of areas with some pretty heavy rainfall. There's the possibility some of these showers and thunderstorms could produce a lot of rain in a short period of time, leading to some isolated flooding. Now, the shower activity does extend all the way down to the Gulf Coast. You can see that all the way down to Texas and Louisiana. But if you look on either side of this weather system, you'll find dry conditions. Dry across the East Coast, the temperatures heating up. And we're also looking at some pretty hot temperatures across portions of the West, especially around the desert Southwest, where Phoenix, for example, could get into triple digits today, around 108 degrees. Compare that to 84 in Wichita and 90 in Washington, D.C. That's a look at your forecast. Back to you.
3: Thank you. Coming up, the next steal game one in San Antonio is the NBA Finals tip off. And we're back in a minute with the attempted kidnapping caught on camera. Now, a truck driver saved a handcuffed woman running.
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0: Opening statements begin today in the trial for Carmelo Anthony. He is the Texas teen charged with first-degree murder after fatally stabbing another student during a high school track meet in Frisco. A civil rights group is outraged no black jurors were selected, since Anthony is black and Austin Metcalf was white. Eyewitnesses say an argument began last year when Metcalf pushed Anthony and told him to move from underneath his school's pop-up tent. That's when a witness says Anthony, who went to a different high school, pulled out a knife and stabbed the 17-year-old in the chest. Anthony faces up to 99 years in prison if convicted. Now to a terrifying incident caught on camera in South Carolina, where a woman in handcuffs sprinted down a rural road right there, telling a driver that she had been kidnapped. Jesse Kirsch has the story.
1: A woman in handcuffs sprinting down a South Carolina road.
2: Hey, we got a girl over here running for her life.
1: Watch the woman race toward this semi-truck with a swerving car right behind her.
3: Seemingly that car was trying to run that person over.
1: The truck's driver, Anthony Moore, telling me that he was driving Friday morning in Aiken County, South Carolina, when that woman suddenly emerged from the woods.
3: She ran up to my truck and said, "Please help me. He's trying to kidnap me."
1: You can see the man here, identified by investigators as 39-year-old Jonathan Willard. According to a sheriff's office report, the victim says Willard approached her while she was out on a walk, claiming to be with the police. He placed her in handcuffs, then into the rear of his car. The victim says she believed him at first, but got suspicious when he kept asking the same questions. Eventually, Willard pulled over, according to the report, and that's when the victim made her remarkable escape, running to the road and to Moore.
4: Did you, for even a split second, think this was a legitimate law enforcement officer?
3: No, sir. His face looked dirty. He was smoking had a cigarette hanging out of his mouth.
1: Willard has since been arrested and charged with impersonating a law enforcement officer and with kidnapping after this disturbing scene caught on camera. Jesse Kirsch, NBC News.
0: Still to come, fourth quarter Brunson strikes again. More on the Knicks captain overcoming injury and another double-digit deficit.
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4: The next worst nightmare nearly came true, not even a quarter into game one of the NBA Finals. Jalen Brunson limped to the locker room after suffering an apparent knee injury. While he quickly returned to the court, it wasn't enough to stop the Spurs. Powered by their stout defense, San Antonio built a 14-point lead by the third quarter. But when everything seemed lost for New York, the Brunson burner switched on.
5: And now the Knicks get Jalen Brunson back on the floor.
6: Now Brunson with a beautiful underhand floater. Here comes Brunson. Stutter dribble, drives inside, layup, banks it in. Brunson looking. Brunson driving, layup, shot is good. Bridges looks, back to Brunson. Corner three is up, bang! Jalen Brunson from downtown.
4: The captain once again caught fire in the fourth, sealing yet another improbable comeback for New York. He ended the night with 30 points as the Knicks escape with a gutsy Game 1 win, 105-95. It is New York's first finals win since 1999 and their 12th straight playoff victory. All right, after 14 seasons, the ride is finally over for Russell Wilson.
7: One more time, Broncos country, let's ride.
8: Broncos country, let's ride.
4: The 10-time Pro Bowl quarterback officially announced his retirement from the NFL Wednesday. Wilson was drafted by the Seattle Seahawks back in 2012, leading the franchise to their first Super Bowl title just the next year. He was infamously traded to the Broncos in 2022 before winding down with the Steelers and Giants. Wilson posted a video to social media looking back on his playing career and also previewed his next move. He will join the NFL Today on CBS as an analyst this fall. Coming up, how lawmakers in Massachusetts were kicking off Pride Month, and SpaceX prepares for its IPO blastoff. What it means for the
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5: 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One, set a reminder with your smart speaker by saying, "Remind me to listen to Hot Mics Monday through Thursday at 12 p.m. Eastern, 9 a.m. Pacific." Two, when it's time, just say, "Play Hot Mics on TuneIn." 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
6: Here's what's making headlines this morning. SpaceX plans to raise up to $75 billion when it goes public later this month, which would make it the largest IPO ever at $1.75 trillion. This would make CEO Elon Musk, who is already the world's wealthiest person, the first ever trillionaire. The FDA approves antiviral Zocova for the treatment of those 12 and older who have been exposed to COVID-19. Made by the drug maker Shionogi, it is the first and only oral option to help prevent symptomatic COVID after exposure. A new study shows even one alcoholic drink a day can increase your risk for 10 types of cancer. They include colorectal, oral, breast, liver, and pancreatic cancer. And lawmakers, members of the LGBTQ plus community, and allies raised the State House Pride flag in Boston to celebrate Pride Month. Massachusetts Governor Maura Healey spoke at the event, vowing the state will stand against hate toward the community. Massachusetts was the first state to legalize same-sex marriage. That was back in 2004.
7: 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The building you pass every day. The park where history was made. The person no one remembers who changed everything. 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
6: We're back now with the bald eagle rescue in Virginia. Wildlife officials saved not one or two, but four birds within days of each other. From our D.C. station, Drew Wilder has the story.
9: Deputies in Stafford County rescued this juvenile eagle in distress last week. A few days later, they rescued a second juvenile eagle in distress. A few days after that, they rescued this adult eagle, and just hours later that same day, another adult eagle was rescued. Four total, all of them in Stafford County.
10: So it's crazy.
9: Deputy Rachel Peterson rescued one of the majestic raptors herself. Hours later, Deputy Peterson assisted with the rescue of the second adult eagle. She snapped pictures that are worthy of an office wall in the U.S. Capitol.
10: It's incredibly rewarding because not only is there the opportunity of being able to go out and help these gorgeous birds, but I'm also able to provide that community education too.
9: After they were rescued, volunteers transferred all four eagles to the Blue Ridge Wildlife Center in western Loudoun County.
11: We generally get about 20 to 40 eagles per year, so getting four from any location within a week is pretty abnormal.
9: This is where a story of triumph turns a bit tragic. Juvenile eagle number one was fine and has already been released back into the wild. Juvenile number two will recover and should be released soon. One of the adults had such severe bone fractures, it couldn't be saved. It was euthanized. The other adult had such severe lead poisoning, it passed away. Dr. Jen Riley says over 90% of the bald eagles that come into Blue Ridge have elevated levels of lead. And it all coincides, she says, with deer hunting season.
11: And that's because people will field dress deer and leave these gut piles out in the field for scavengers to eat. And even these tiny little fragments of ammunition can poison these eagles. And actually, the size of a grain of rice is enough to kill them.
9: Our nation's most majestic and iconic creature killed by bullets never even shot in their direction. There's a lesson here, though. Dr. Riley encourages hunters to buy ammunition that doesn't contain lead. And while she acknowledges it is more expensive, she warns the cheaper, lead-based ammunition can come with an unattended cost. But for Deputy Peterson...
10: Alrighty, so these are my famous bird gloves.
9: There are two young eagles who will both fly high over our heads again, thanks to the response from local animal rescue deputies and the care of the Blue Ridge Wildlife Center.
6: Our thanks to Drew Wilder for that story. Fascinating look and a fascinating lesson, too, coming with it. Coming up on today, the Friday Night's Lask reunites with the show's 20th reunion. We look back at the groundbreaking show that hit a nerve by blending community, family, and football. How it still resonates with fans of all ages. That's ahead on today. Thanks for waking up with Early today. I'm Frances Rivera. Have a great Thursday.
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0: New overnight, Israel agreeing to a new ceasefire with Lebanon after broadening its war with the Iranian-backed militia group Hezbollah. The details on the agreement and how it can pave the way to a peace deal between the U.S. and Iran. A dramatic end to an hours-long California standoff. The suspect shot and killed, with all 10 hostages safely freed. What we know about the incident. Breaking overnight, a shooting at a high school graduation in California kills one and leaves three injured, including an 11-year-old. What we're learning from police this morning. Countdown to controversy. CBS News editor-in-chief Barry Weiss opens up after veteran journalist Scott Pelley was fired at 60 Minutes. Who needs friends in low places when you have some with deep pockets? The staggering amount Garth Brooks could wrangle for his catalog, according to a new report. And a San Antonio stunner. The Knicks deliver the dagger deep in the heart of Texas as the NBA Finals tip off. It's Thursday, June 4th. Early today starts right now. There is new hope this morning that a ceasefire will succeed in southern Lebanon. The U.S. State Department hosted talks between Israel and Lebanon. Both sides ultimately agreed to a ceasefire as long as Hezbollah evacuates southern Lebanon. NBC's Alice Barr joins me now from D.C. Alice, good morning. So what more do we know about this agreement?
1: Good morning, Francis. The State Department issued a joint statement saying Lebanon and Israel agreed to create what they call pilot zones in southern Lebanon. The goal is to have Lebanese forces control that area, ensuring that all Hezbollah operatives evacuate. In return, Israeli forces would withdraw. The Israeli ambassador to the United States spoke with reporters.
2: We're no longer going into a pattern of negotiating ceasefires where Israel leaves, Hezbollah comes back, and we go back to the same nonsense. This is stopped. Everybody understands it has to stop.
1: Meanwhile, at the Capitol, the House offered a rare rebuke to President Trump. Four Republicans joined all Democrats to pass a war powers resolution ordering the president to stop the war with Iran. It is largely a symbolic move signaling disapproval over a war Congress never authorized. It came on a day when Iran launched new attacks in the Persian Gulf. Officials in Kuwait say one person was killed and flights were suspended after an attack on an airport. President Trump said Iran was provoked after the U.S. shot down their drones. The president sounding optimistic that a deal with Iran could be imminent.
3: The negotiation itself has gone very well, actually. Very well.
4: Mr. President.
3: It could happen. I mean, if it happens, and it might not happen, you know, who knows? But if it happens, it could happen like over the weekend.
1: Iran has insisted that any ceasefire deal include Lebanon, so the agreement reached last night here in D.C. could certainly help. Francis?
0: Hey, Alice, thank you. Back here at home, a California CEO is accused of sending U.S. technology to Iran's military, the Fed raiding his massive mansion for evidence. Our Kelly O'Donnell has that story.
5: A posh Southern California gated enclave, the scene of an arrest as law enforcement surrounded a $35 million Newport Beach mansion. Taking a 63-year-old CEO, U.S. citizen with ties to Iran, into custody on charges he conspired to violate sanctions law. Federal prosecutors say Yamshid Ghomi engaged in a complex scheme to supply U.S. technology to Iran's Atomic Energy Organization in violation of the International Emergency Economic Powers Act. In a dense 100-page criminal complaint, an IRS investigator writes that the suspect actively operated and managed illegal business operations. His sales valued at more than $10 million a year. His clientele included hundreds of Iranian companies and government entities. The criminal complaint alleges he laundered the proceeds of his illegal business into the United States, including high-priced real estate. While the U.S. has been engaged in military conflict with Iran for more than 3 months, that international crisis serves as a noteworthy backdrop for a probe that actually goes back years. The criminal complaint says that for more than a decade, Ghomi used his company to procure large quantities of U.S. networking equipment for customers in Iran. In Santa Ana, California, Ghomi made an initial court appearance. No plea was entered. And beyond the arrest, authorities have been conducting a court-approved search of his property.
0: Thank you. New this morning, the U.S. military announcing another strike on a boat in the eastern Pacific Ocean. U.S. Southern Command sharing a video of the explosion, saying the boat was smuggling drugs and two men were killed. At least 207 people have been killed in these types of strikes since the Trump administration began targeting what they call narco-terrorists. The Pentagon has not shared evidence that the boats were carrying drugs. Dramatic new video showing Ukraine apparently responding to those Russian strikes this week by striking multiple targets inside Russia. Video of that massive fire at a Russian refinery posted on Ukrainian social media showing drones, explosions, and even a montage with music. Ukraine says its drones hit ships in St. Petersburg, Russia, which is President Putin's hometown. Injuries have been reported. Meanwhile, Russian officials spoke to NBC News at the Economic Forum, and they claim Ukraine was trying to disrupt it.
4: Do you think they're trying to target President Putin?
6: This is not the first time. It's not the first attack. Actually, we are facing attacks of Kyiv's regime towards, or better to say, against civilians, probably each day.
0: Russia says another drone strike also hit a civilian bus in a Russia-occupied part of Ukraine. Russian officials branding it as terrorism. Breaking news now out of California. Police say they are actively looking for a suspect after a shooting at a high school graduation left one person dead and three injured. It happened last night in the parking lot of Fairfield High School during a graduation ceremony for San Miguel High School. No details yet on the suspect, but police say an 18-year-old has died while three people ages 11, 20, and 25 suffered gunshot wounds. Officials are urging anyone with information to call the Fairfield Police Department. Also in California, hostages are now safe after a 15-hour hostage nightmare ended with the suspect dead. NBC's Steve Patterson has more.
7: A harrowing 15-hour crisis. This man strapping explosives to himself, spouting demands to authorities while keeping multiple hostages tied, terrorized, and held captive.
8: At approximately 4:30 a.m. this morning, that's when the hostage rescue team neutralized the subject.
7: Authorities say the suspect, 41-year-old Anthony Scott Searles Harris, was shot and killed at the scene by an FBI strike team. No one else was hurt, including all hostages inside.
9: They advise there's a male subject inside the bank with a bomb strapped to his chest.
7: Police called to the scene Tuesday afternoon when authorities say Searles Harris stormed an office building in downtown Bakersfield that also houses a bank, claiming to have an explosive device, barricading himself on the second floor where he took 10 employees from the Kern County Superintendent of Schools as hostages. Some had additional explosives attached to them, according to law enforcement.
10: He's demanding an FBI negotiator. We still have no entry. We're talking through the glass.
7: Five of those hostages were tied up, officials say. Video taken during the crisis shows two people inside that building. Crisis negotiators able to secure the release of two hostages during the day.
11: The first being at 3:59 p.m. and the second being at 8:24 p.m.
12: But as the night went on, the suspect became more erratic. And knowing one of the hostages was diabetic, they were running out of time. That's when the FBI sent in their strike team.
7: Authorities say Searles Harris was an Army veteran, dishonorably discharged in the mid-2000s for going AWOL and is a registered sex offender.
8: He was no stranger to law enforcement and has a criminal history of using weapons to commit violent offenses.
12: And authorities still working to determine a motive. Officials do not believe the people inside that office were intentionally targeted. But take a look around here. You can see the scene still being processed. They're still searching for a motive for what turned out to be an incredibly difficult experience for the folks who were held captive. Send it back to you.
0: Steve, thank you. Breaking overnight, President Trump is nominating his acting attorney general to serve as the country's permanent top prosecutor. The president made the announcement during a private event at the White House late last night. As acting AG, Todd Blanche has launched several high-profile investigations into Trump's political enemies, including former FBI Director James Comey. He stepped into the role after the president fired Pam Bondi in April. Blanche previously served as Mr. Trump's personal attorney. His nomination now heads before the Senate, which confirmed him as deputy AG last year on a 52-46 vote. Later today in D.C., we could see new decisions from the Supreme Court. The justices are expected to issue one or more opinions today. There are high-profile cases left on the docket, including birthright citizenship, and whether or not the president can fire members of independent federal agencies. This comes a day after a critical ruling for Alabama. The Supreme Court decided to allow the state to use a new congressional map, which eliminates a majority black district. Liberal Justice Sonia Sotomayor dissented. She writes that the decision disregards both democratic values and the rule of law. Let's get a check now on the stormy day ahead for the Central Plains through the Gulf Coast. NBC's David Bigger is tracking it all for us. Good morning, David.
13: Good morning. For today, we're keeping track of the possibility of getting some severe thunderstorms across portions of the northern plains, especially throughout South Dakota into maybe portions of the Nebraska as well. I think the primary threat would be maybe a few tornadoes, but mainly wind as well as the possibility of some very large hail. So we'll be watching for that. And that severe risk does extend into Iowa as well as maybe into portions of Minnesota. But you look closely at the map here, I'll see some of that red and that orange coloring in there. That's an indication of areas with some pretty heavy rainfall. There's a possibility some of these showers and thunderstorms could produce a lot of rain in a short period of time, leading to some isolated flooding. Now, the shower activity does extend all the way down to the Gulf Coast. You can see that all the way down to Texas and Louisiana. But if you look on either side of this weather system, you'll find dry conditions. Dry across the East Coast, the temperatures heating up. And we're also looking at some pretty hot temperatures across portions of the West, especially around the desert Southwest, where Phoenix, for example, could get into triple digits today, around 108 degrees. Compare that to 84 in Wichita and 90 in Washington, D.C. That's a look at your forecast. Back to you.
0: David, thank you. The Knicks' worst nightmare nearly came true, not even a quarter into Game 1 of the NBA Finals. Jalen Brunson limped to the locker room after suffering an apparent knee injury. While he quickly returned to the court, it wasn't enough to stop the Spurs. Powered by their stout defense, San Antonio built a 14-point lead by the third quarter. But when everything seemed lost for New York, the Brunson burner switched on.
14: And now the Knicks get Jalen Brunson back on the floor.
15: Now Brunson with a beautiful underhand floater. Here comes Brunson. Stutter dribble, drives inside, layup, banks it in. Brunson looking. Brunson driving, layup, shot is good. Bridges looks. Back to Brunson. Corner three is up. Bang! Jalen Brunson from downtown.
0: The captain once again caught fire in the fourth, sealing yet another improbable comeback for New York. He ended the night with 30 points as the Knicks escape with a gutsy Game 1 win, 105-95. It is New York's first finals win since 1999 and their 12th straight playoff victory. Coming up, so much for unanswered prayers. Garth Brooks eyes a massive deal for his catalog. And we're back in 60 seconds with a fallout at 60 minutes after ousting.
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0: Minutes correspondent Scott Pelley is officially out at CBS News, and he's speaking out against the network leadership that pushed him out. Erin McLaughlin has the latest on the turmoil at the top-rated broadcast.
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18: Longtime 60-minute veteran correspondent Scott Pelley is firing back after being fired by CBS. Pelley saying CBS executives are lying about why he was let go from one of the top-rated shows in America. The longtime CBS reporter had blasted the new top producer of 60 Minutes and CBS News leadership in a staff-wide meeting, saying they are murdering the storied newscast. Pelley then met with top executives, including the network's controversial editor-in-chief, Barry Weiss, who said that despite attempts to engage with him, they weren't able to find a way back after she says he broke the newsroom's foundation of trust and mutual respect. Pelley also accusing management of wreaking havoc on the show and instructing him to inject falsehoods and bias into a politically sensitive story. As parent company Paramount, Skydance's $110 billion merger with Warner Brothers Discovery awaits regulatory approval from the Trump administration. The ticking clock of 60 Minutes has been around for 58 years and near the top of the ratings for decades.
19: What we're really looking at is 60 Minutes, gold standard of journalism, most popular news program in America for over half a century, fundamentally being completely redone, rethought, restructured.
18: Barry Weiss, founder of a conservative-leaning website, was brought into the network to change things up. She cleaned house at 60 Minutes, getting rid of the show's top producers. And with four full-time correspondents recently out, only three remain, including the legendary Leslie Stahl, who is yet to speak publicly about the chaos at her show. Erin McLaughlin, NBC News, New York.
0: Still to come, there's no limit to what someone might pay for no fences. More on Garth Brooks' asking price for his music catalog, and he'll throw in Chris.
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0: The day might finally be coming for Garth Brooks to part ways with his legacy, citing sources, the Wall Street Journal reporting that the country music legend is exploring the sale of his music catalog. Brooks's music rights are valued at about $2 billion, so it could rank among the largest for any one artist. The two-time Grammy winner has sold more than 200 million albums in the U.S., with 9 of those records being certified diamond. What an incredible price tag. All right, now to the latest legal developments for Shia LaBeouf. The actor has pleaded guilty to 3 counts of simple battery and was sentenced to 2 years probation. The judge also said he must attend an alcohol treatment program. It comes after LaBeouf was arrested in February for punching 3 people at a New Orleans bar during Mardi Gras. Police say he also repeatedly used homophobic slurs. An attorney for the Megalopolis star says he wanted to take accountability for his part in what happened. Right, coming up, a football great calls it quits. And the 2017 trend is making its way back to...
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4: 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Nice, right?

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1: Here's what's making headlines this morning. Elon Musk, the current richest person in the world, is on track to become the world's first trillionaire. SpaceX plans to go public later this month at a valuation of around $1.75 trillion, and each share set at $135. New data shows home sellers have been pulling listings off the market at the fastest pace since March of 2020. Nearly 6% of home listings were pulled off the market in April. The increase is likely due to higher mortgage rates, elevated gas prices, and weaker consumer confidence, according to CNBC. Amazon's updated search bar will now generate AI images of clothing and home goods that don't exist. The feature is intended to help users find items if they cannot remember names or specific textures or styles, by AI generating the best matches to similar-looking items. And Starbucks is throwing it back to nearly 10 years ago. That's when the unicorn frappuccino first went viral. The pink and blue beverage will be added back to menus for one weekend only later this summer. The drink last made an appearance at Coachella, but has not been sold in Starbucks cafes since 2017.
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0: The 10-time Pro Bowl quarterback officially announced his retirement from the NFL Wednesday. Wilson was drafted by the Seattle Seahawks back in 2012, leading the franchise to their first Super Bowl title just the next year. He was infamously traded to the Broncos in 2022 before winding down with the Steelers and Giants. Wilson posted a video to social media looking back on his playing career and also previewed his next move. He will join the NFL Today on CBS as an analyst this fall. With the World Cup kicking off in just over a week, an elementary school soccer team just learned they're getting a once-in-a-lifetime surprise. Our Chloe Malas was there for the big moment.
3: Find a new gay, Victoria.
4: For one youth soccer team in Queens, the road to the World Cup started in a school gym.
5: Because of a very special mommy that did something for us. 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
4: Tickets for each child to attend the World Cup match between Norway and Senegal later this month. The surprise coming after Wing Yi Sang, one of the players' moms, nominated the team for StubHub's Access New York program, which gives free live event tickets to kids.
6: I was very emotional, and I just was so happy for them.
4: The principal of PS171Q says more than 90% of the school faces economic hardships.
7: They should have these experiences that others have. Like, why can't they have these experiences? They deserve it.
4: Many of the kids could hardly believe it.
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9: I'm, like, excited and happy. I've never went to the World Cup, and I've watched it every year since I was two.
4: A little team from Queens
5: is going to a World Cup game!
4: Now headed to one of the world's biggest games.
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0: Coming up, the Friday Night Lights cast reunites for the show's 20th anniversary. And here's Al with what else is ahead.
11: This morning on the third hour of Today, we're talking gut health on today's checklist. Plus, Kira Sedgwick live filling us in on her new movie. And actress Alison Brie talking Masters of the Universe. All that and more coming up this morning on the third hour of Today.
0: Thanks for being up early with me and watching. I'm Frances Rivera. Have a great Thursday. See you when we...
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13: Developing right now on Morning News Now, a rare rebuke of President Trump on Capitol Hill. House lawmakers, including Republicans, passing a measure to end the war with Iran. The symbolic move just hours after an Iranian strike against U.S. ally Kuwait. But President Trump insists, once again, a peace deal could be just days away.
14: The negotiation itself has gone very well, actually. Very well.
15: Mr. President.
14: It could happen. I mean, if it happens, and it might not happen, you know, who knows. But if it happens, it could happen, like, over the weekend.
13: We will bring you an update as the political and military tensions grow. New overnight controversial pick. President Trump set to nominate acting Attorney General Todd Blanche for the permanent position, putting his past investigations back into the spotlight. Also back in the spotlight, former Congressman George Santos.

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1: Break through that invisible barrier. Morning, good to have you with us. I'm Joe Fryer. Savannah is off today. We begin this hour with the war in Iran. President Trump says a deal could happen this weekend, but on Capitol Hill, lawmakers are sending their own message about the conflict. In a rare rebuke of President Trump, four House Republicans sided with Democrats yesterday to approve an Iran War Powers resolution. It's a largely symbolic measure directing the president to stop hostilities with Iran unless Congress approves military action. This resolution is the latest sign of the growing rift between Republicans in the White House. As President Trump once again talks up the possibility of an Iranian peace deal, the State Department says Israel and Lebanon have agreed to a new ceasefire in their conflict. NBC News Washington reporter Alice Barr joins us with the very latest. Alice, good morning.
2: Good morning, Joe. And the push for a peace deal may have gotten an important boost after that U.S. State Department announcement of a new ceasefire agreement between Israel and Lebanon. Iran has said an end to the fighting in Lebanon was central to any broader agreement. This morning, dramatic new images of the Iranian strike on an international airport in U.S. ally Kuwait that killed one person and highlighted the fragile state of the U.S.-Iran ceasefire. That after the U.S. military said it shot down Iranian drones near the Strait of Hormuz and attacked a military installation on an island. Despite the rising tensions, President Trump says a peace deal could come soon.
3: If it happens, and it might not happen, you know, who knows? But if it happens, it could happen like over the weekend.
2: Iran's top diplomat said no progress had been made in negotiations, but that communication with the U.S. was not cut off after Iranian state media reported Tehran would suspend talks over Israel's growing attacks against Iran-backed militants in Lebanon. Now, Lebanon and Israel agreeing to a new ceasefire, according to a joint statement with the U.S. State Department following negotiations in Washington. While on Capitol Hill, the House passed a resolution directing President Trump to stop the war unless Congress gives its approval. Four Republicans joined all Democrats in the vote that, while symbolic, offered a rare rebuke.
4: Congress alone declares war. That's something that we have to be, you know, certainly protective of.
2: Elsewhere in Washington, President Trump touting renovations for the America 250 celebrations, from restoring the iconic reflecting pool outside the Lincoln Memorial.
3: It's going to be beautiful. It's going to be American flag blue.
2: To the makeshift UFC arena over the White House South Lawn for a match on the president's birthday, June 14th, to plans for a massive arch up for discussion at a planning commission today amid complaints it will block views of Arlington National Cemetery. Back on Capitol Hill, that House-passed resolution aiming to end the Iran war now heads to the Senate, which had already advanced its own similar measure last month but didn't hold a final vote. Even if either version were to pass both chambers, President Trump still has his veto power. The White House has dismissed any congressional effort to limit his war powers as unconstitutional. Joe.
1: Alice, and we're learning really key to all this is what happens between Israel and Lebanon. So what more can you tell us about the ceasefire between them?
2: Yeah, the State Department outlined plans to have Lebanese forces control so-called pilot zones in southern Lebanon, where they'd have to ensure that all Iran-backed Hezbollah militants evacuate. In return, Israeli forces would withdraw. The Israeli ambassador to the U.S. told reporters this deal has to mean an end to Hezbollah moving back in after past similar agreements. And just now, this morning, the Lebanese president said this is the last chance for a comprehensive ceasefire, and each party would bear the responsibility if it's broken. Joe.
1: All right. Alice Barr in Washington, thank you so much. NBC News Legal Affairs reporter Gary Grumbach joins us now with more on all this. Gary, good morning. Good to have you with us. It has been a rocky week for the president's agenda. We know his so-called anti-weaponization fund was abandoned. Now several Republicans have joined ranks with Democrats to advance this war powers resolution. The vote has failed many times since the war began. So what's different now?
5: Yeah, four Republicans voting for this War Powers Resolution. It's a largely symbolic resolution, as Alice was talking about. This could go to the Senate, but even if the Senate does end up passing it, it'll have to come back to the House before it actually ends up going to the president's desk at all. And, of course, the president could certainly veto this if possible.

0: possible. But the White House is downplaying this vote by the House of Representatives, saying it was simply just a matter of several Republicans being absent from the House yesterday and not participating in this vote. But this does speak to the larger issue here of Republicans getting fed up with the president as it relates to him doing things without their congressional authority.
1: Gary, one staunch defender of the president and his agenda has been the acting attorney general, Todd Blanche. President Trump now says he will be formally nominated as attorney general later today. We know Blanche stepped into the role after Pam Bondi was fired in April. He also once served as the president's personal defense attorney. So what does the Justice Department look like under his leadership in this brief window so far? And in this political environment, is there any danger of him not getting confirmed by the Senate?
0: Yeah, over the past couple months, we've seen a bit of an arms race between him and Jeanine Pirro and Harmeet Dill and other people that potentially were up for this top job. But as Todd Blanche made clear in an interview recently, this is President Trump's Justice Department, and he's going to take cues from the president as to what is going to get done at the DOJ. And we have seen a ton get done over the past 2 months, like it or not. Blanche has stood up a fraud enforcement division. He's done that whole weaponization fund that ended up getting shot down. He's indicted James Comey over an Instagram photo. He has indicted the Southern Poverty Law Center, and he has indicted Raul Castro down in Cuba. So a lot got done by Todd Blanche, and the president seems quite pleased with what he's done.
1: Gary, before we let you go, we want to talk about somewhat of a bizarre exchange on Capitol Hill yesterday over President Trump's pick for Director of National Intelligence. His name is Bill Pulte. It would appear he maybe had a little disagreement with the Treasury Secretary, Scott Bessent, who was then questioned yesterday by Republican Senator Tom Tillis.
2: Did you actually tell Pulte you were going to punch him in the face?
3: No, sir. I actually said I was going to kick his ass.
2: Good. Okay, good. I share the emotion. Thank you.
3: And as I said, that was last summer, summer 25, and many teams have fights in the locker room and then go out and win for the team on the field.
1: So, Gary, that's one way of pointing out that Pulte is considered a rather controversial pick for this role. He has no intelligence experience. What's the story here?
0: So this goes back to some reporting from last summer that indicated the Treasury Secretary and the head of the Federal Housing Agency really got into it at the White House during a private dinner. Bessent there confirming it, and because it's a federal crime to lie to Congress, he told the truth about what he actually said during that. But I think this all goes back to the larger issue of some of the president's more experienced cabinet members, people with actual financial experience, getting upset with folks that come in and think they can just try to investigate folks for mortgage fraud, which is what Bill Pulte has done, just investigating several of the president's alleged perceived enemies for mortgage fraud, all of which have failed. Joe?
1: All right. Gary Grumbach, thank you so much. The Justice Department charged a U.S.-Iranian businessman with conspiring to violate sanctions against Iran. The tech CEO was arrested in California on accusations he sent U.S. technology to Iran's military. NBC News Chief Justice and National Affairs Correspondent Kelly O'Donnell has that story.
4: A posh Southern California gated enclave, the scene of an arrest as law enforcement surrounded a $35 million Newport Beach mansion, taking a 63-year-old CEO, U.S. citizen with ties to Iran, into custody on charges he conspired to violate sanctions law. Federal prosecutors say Yamshid Ghomi engaged in a complex scheme to supply U.S. technology to Iran's Atomic Energy Organization in violation of the International Emergency Economic Powers Act. In a dense 100-page criminal complaint, an IRS investigator writes that the suspect actively operated and managed illegal business operations. His sales valued at more than $10 million a year. His clientele included hundreds of Iranian companies and government entities. The criminal complaint alleges he laundered the proceeds of his illegal business into the United States, including high-priced real estate. While the U.S. has been engaged in military conflict with Iran for more than 3 months, that international crisis serves as a noteworthy backdrop for a probe that actually goes back years. The criminal complaint says that for more than a decade, Ghomi used his company to procure large quantities of U.S. networking equipment for customers in Iran. In Santa Ana, California, Ghomi made an initial court appearance. No plea was entered. And beyond the arrest, authorities have been conducting a court-approved search of his property.
1: All right, Kelly, thank you. Staying in California, millions of ballots are still being counted this morning for several key primary races. The governor's race remains still too early to call. Trump-endorsed Republican candidate Steve Hilton and Democrat Javier Becerra currently lead the race. It has become the most expensive governor's race in American history. Candidates are looking to replace Democratic Governor Gavin Newsom, who has maxed out how long he can serve. And in the Los Angeles mayor's race, reality TV star Spencer Pratt still holding on to second place ahead of Democratic City Councilwoman Nithya Raman. The contest will decide who will face the city's current leader, Democratic Mayor Karen Bass, in a runoff election this fall. So far, less than 60% of the votes have been counted statewide. That means it could be days before we get results in these tight races. Of course, we'll continue to bring you the latest numbers as we get them. Disgraced former Republican Congressman George Santos is now at the center of a new controversy. According to two NBC News sources, the online prediction website Kalshi sent a criminal referral about possible insider trading to the Justice Department. This is regarding alleged bets that Santos made on its platform. It's all centered around a bet that Santos allegedly made on his own potential appearance at this year's State of the Union address. We should note this referral does not mean there is a criminal investigation underway by the Justice Department, and it's unclear if a formal investigation has been opened. Santos said on social media that his legal team is in contact with the DOJ, adding, quote, "The basis of the accusation is preposterous, and I look forward to supplying any information asked of me to any agency that inquires." NBC News senior justice reporter Ryan Riley joins me now with more on this. Ryan, good morning. So in a social media post, Santos said hundreds of reporters have been calling him. He asked them to basically stop doing that. Kalshi declined to comment on its referral. So walk me through the details, and why did the platform seemingly report him?
5: Yeah. So, I mean, obviously, Kalshi has an interest in making sure that their market isn't being manipulated here, right? So I think that we've seen instances before where there have been, you know, publications or promotions of these sort of referrals or this notion that there's a federal investigation going on. And I think, you know, there were two letters in here, one to the Justice Department and one to this other commission. And so it's unclear, you know, at this point how exactly this is going to move forward. But if you look at this sort of big picture and take a step back, this is someone who was pardoned by Donald Trump, you know, mere months ago. And so given his influence over the Justice Department these days, you've got to question and wonder whether or not that's something that anyone would be willing to open on, given the backlash that you might receive from the White House here. And given how, you know, Todd Blanche, who now has received the nomination, has really pushed forward cases that go against the president's enemies, not typically the president's allies.
1: So, Ryan, have we heard anything from the DOJ since Kalshi reported Santos?
5: Yeah, you know, typically they're not supposed to really comment on these ongoing investigations. We've gotten indications that there's not really a full investigation opened at this point. And so I think that's sort of where things stand. That's not to say something couldn't be in the future, but right now it's essentially a letter. And, you know, the Justice Department, as you pointed out there, doesn't just open up an investigation based upon a letter alone. And so there's another comparator case here that obviously involves the Maduro raid, where there's classified information involved. And so you could draw a distinction between that and say, hey, they've gone after these sort of related or somewhat comparative cases in the past. But of course, that case involved, you know, classified information and a government employee. So it's on a much higher level than you're talking about, you know, a former congressman who was not using government information. It's just a different sort of case. So theoretically, they could just allow this to sort of take that administrative route and not become a full criminal investigation.
1: Yeah. Is there a sense that a formal investigation could be launched?
5: Yeah, it depends upon what they're sort of going to what they're going to do here, right? I mean, they could theoretically open this, but I think if you put yourself in the shoes of a career federal prosecutor, you're probably going to want sign off from the top upper echelons of the Justice Department for going after someone who's associated with Donald Trump. That's a good way to get yourself in trouble.
1: According to one of our NBC sources, I know Kalshi also reported Santos to the Commodity Futures Trading Commission. Tell us why that agency, what could be potential outcomes there?
5: Yeah, so I think that's probably where we're likely to see action, because there's some, you know, degree of independence, and it's not necessarily, you know, the criminal pursuit that would go through the Justice Department there. I think that's probably where we're likely to see an actual inquiry go forward. But just given, you know, the overall view of what the Justice Department is up to these days, it's probably good to be skeptical of the notion that they would move forward with a full investigation of someone who's so closely affiliated with Donald Trump.
1: All right. Ryan Riley. Ryan, thank you so much. In California, a high school graduation turned deadly when a gunman opened fire after the ceremony last night. Police say an 18-year-old was killed and three others were wounded in the shooting at Fairfield High School that's southwest of Sacramento. The youngest of the shooting victims was 11 years old. The victims are being treated at hospitals. Their conditions are unknown at this time. The graduation ceremony was actually for Semyetto High School, which shares a campus with Fairfield High. A suspect has not yet been identified. We're also learning new details this morning about that terrifying hostage situation in Bakersfield, California. An FBI sharpshooter shot and killed the suspect after a lengthy standoff. NBC News correspondent Steve Patterson has the latest details.
6: A harrowing 15-hour crisis. This man strapping explosives to himself, spouting demands to authorities while keeping multiple hostages tied, terrorized, and held captive. Authorities say the suspect, 41-year-old Anthony Scott Searles Harris, was shot and killed at the scene by an FBI strike team. No one else was hurt, including all hostages inside.
7: They advised there's a male subject inside the bank with a bomb strapped to his chest.
6: Police called to the scene Tuesday afternoon when authorities say Searles Harris stormed an office building in downtown Bakersfield that also houses a bank, claiming to have an explosive device, barricading himself on the second floor where he took 10 employees from the Kern County Superintendent of Schools as hostages. Some had additional explosives attached to them, according to law enforcement.
8: He's demanding an FBI negotiator. We still have no entry. We're talking through the glass.
6: Five of those hostages were tied up, officials say. Video taken during the crisis shows two people inside that building. Crisis negotiators able to secure the release of two hostages during the day.
9: The first being at 3:59 p.m. and the second being at 8:24 p.m.
10: But as the night went on, the suspect became more erratic. And knowing one of the hostages was diabetic, they were running out of time. That's when the FBI sent in their strike team.
6: Authorities say Searles Harris was an Army veteran, dishonorably discharged in the mid-2000s for going AWOL and is a registered sex offender.
11: He was no stranger to law enforcement and has a criminal history of using weapons to commit violent offenses.
10: And authorities still working to determine a motive. Officials do not believe the people inside that office were intentionally targeted. But take a look around here. You can see the scene still being processed. They're still searching for a motive for what turned out to be an incredibly difficult experience for the folks who were held captive. Send it back to you.
1: All right, Steve, thank you. This morning, we're keeping an eye on the possibility for some severe weather. So let's get some details with meteorologist Andrea Romero. Good morning, Andrea.
12: Good morning, Joe. And these June storms really don't want to let up. They continue to impact the middle of the country with showers and storms that are developing here with supercells likely later today into the evening hours. And this weather will continue to move on into parts of the Great Lakes tomorrow as a cold front sets up in this region with scattered severe storms possible into the night in the Midwest for tomorrow evening. So this activity will continue. The main precipitation event will probably be here where locally up to 4 inches of rainfall is possible. We're talking about areas of Kansas, Nebraska, Iowa, and even here parts of Missouri can get into that heavy rainfall with flood watches already up for this area stretching from Des Moines all the way up to Manhattan, Concordia, where we do have flash flood warnings this morning for parts of north central Kansas. Now, we are expecting this flash flood risk to continue today, extending all the way from Texas up into the Dakotas, especially in this area where we're expecting the possibility of some severe weather with hourly rainfall rates of 1 to 2 inches per hour. And of course, that damaging hail, 2 inches in diameter, that's egg size hail, wind gusts of up to 60 miles per hour. And we can rule out the possibility of a tornado or two also developing. Now, this threat will shift on eastward into tomorrow. 5 million people will be at risk, and we're looking at the possibility of severe weather even into the Great Lakes. Now, the next big story, of course, is the warm air that's expanding all the way from California into Maine. We're looking at above-average temperatures in the northern tier of the country into the northeast tomorrow. Most areas from Syracuse, New York, Norfolk, they'll be in the 90s. Even Detroit will be in the 90s. So that's temperatures around like 15 degrees above average through Saturday. Potential record heat in those major cities that we're seeing there. Newark, we're talking about maybe Poughkeepsie, Bridgeport, all the way down into Virginia. So the heat will be on for the next couple of days. The Gulf storms will also be impacting parts of Texas into Louisiana with that severe weather in the Midwest into tomorrow. And then Saturday, of course, some more activity will be shifting eastward. And we could even have some rain on Sunday along the Northeast.
1: Got it. But for those who complained about weather, rain on weekends in the past, they are not allowed to complain about heat on weekends this
12: Absolutely
1: weekend, right?
12: No. You can't have it both ways.
1: I agree. You don't like the rain, you're going to get the heat. All right,
12: yes.
1: Andrea, thanks so much. Appreciate it. Questions are still swirling about the future of one of the most honored news programs on TV. Veteran 60 Minutes correspondent Scott Pelley was fired by the show's new executive producer on Tuesday, one day after a tense meeting. Now only three correspondents remain, leaving some to wonder if they plan to stay or leave. NBC News correspondent Aaron McLaughlin has the latest.
13: I'm Scott Pelley.
14: Longtime 60-Minute veteran correspondent Scott Pelley is firing back after being fired by CBS. Pelley saying CBS executives are lying about why he was let go from one of the top-rated shows in America. The longtime CBS reporter had blasted the new top producer of 60 Minutes and CBS News leadership in a staff-wide meeting, saying they are murdering the storied newscast. Pelley then met with top executives, including the network's controversial editor-in-chief, Barry Weiss, who said that despite attempts to engage with him, they weren't able to find a way back after she says he broke the newsroom's foundation of trust and mutual respect. Pelley also accusing management of wreaking havoc on the show and instructing him to inject falsehoods and bias into a politically sensitive story. As parent company Paramount, Skydance's $110 billion merger with Warner Brothers Discovery awaits regulatory approval from the Trump administration. The ticking clock of 60 Minutes has been around for 58 years and near the top of the ratings for decades.
15: What we're really looking at is 60 Minutes, gold standard of journalism, most popular news program in America for over half a century, fundamentally being completely redone, rethought, restructured.
14: Barry Weiss, founder of a conservative-leaning website, was brought into the network to change things up. She cleaned house at 60 Minutes, getting rid of the show's top producers. And with four full-time correspondents recently out, only three remain, including the legendary Leslie Stahl, who has yet to speak publicly about the chaos at her show. Aaron McLaughlin, NBC News.
1: Much more to come here on Morning News Now. Later this hour, baby bust gone global. The renewed concerns as another developed country reports a rapid decline in birth rate. Up first after the break, the growing protests overseas over a luxury resort linked to President Trump's son-in-law. We'll be right back.
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1: We are back with developing news out of Albania, where protests are growing over a luxury resort linked to President Trump's son-in-law, Jared Kushner. NBC News international correspondent Molly Hunter joins us now to take us around the world in 60 seconds. Molly, good morning.
21: I will do my best, Joe. Good morning. So that's right. There are thousands of people hitting the streets in Tirana, Albania. Yesterday was the third straight day of protests against a luxury resort backed by President Trump's son-in-law, Jared Kushner. One of the major complaints is the potential environmental damage. And so we're expecting to see more protests at the construction site where they have already broken ground down south. Now, moving to North Korea, there are new pictures showing North Korean leader Kim Jong-un inspecting a new nuclear plant yesterday, Joe. He said North Korea plans to beef up the state's nuclear forces at a, quote, exponential rate. That is according to state media. And finally, to France, another museum theft. No, not the Louvre, but a thief in need of a snack, it would seem, at a museum in Metz in eastern France. The controversial but highly recognizable piece of work, I think you will remember this, it's called Comedian by Italian artist Maurizio Cattelan, was stolen, or at least part of it was stolen. The museum said the banana was taken and said, quote, the perishable component of the work has been replaced and the work has been restored to its original presentation as quickly as possible. Joe?
1: How would they know if they found the thing that had been stolen? Like, they'd
21: right.
1: Be like,
21: is
1: oh,
21: there
1: that's
21: a serial number on the banana? Like, I don't know. Where, I'll ask about the tracking.
1: All right. Sounds good. Appreciate that. Thanks, Molly. Sticking with international news, Japan is joining a growing list of developed nations where the fertility rate is shrinking. New data shows the country's birth rate is declining at an alarming rate. NBC News international correspondent Raf Sanchez takes a look at what this could mean for Japan's future.
22: One of the oldest societies in the world now struggling to stay young. Japan's fertility rate falling to a record low in 2025, according to new government data, dropping for the 10th year in a row, with about 670,000 new babies last year compared to 1.5 million deaths. The country's population isn't replacing itself. The prime minister saying recently the crisis is her top priority. Some researchers warning that if things don't change, its population could be cut in half by the end of the century. Japan's rapid aging is profoundly changing its economy and society. The market for adult diapers now bigger than for baby diapers, multiple companies told Reuters 2 years ago. Many seniors live alone and struggle to access full-time care. Thousands end up in jail. In 2024, those over 65 made up more than 30% of all female inmates. The majority of them caught for petty theft, according to government statistics. This trend, bubbling for decades in Japan, may be a sign of things to come around the world. Almost all countries in Europe and much of South America now have fertility rates too low to keep their population steady. Even China seeing a years-long population decline. All getting the attention of the world's richest man, Elon Musk, part of a growing pronatalist movement.
23: I think if for most countries they should view the birth rate as the single biggest problem they need to solve.
22: The U.S. fertility rate also falling to an all-time low in 2025, with less than half of adults under 30 saying having children is important to them. jaded for a host of reasons, including concerns about the environment, something we've covered.
0: We're not sure that we're going to have kids because we don't want to bring our kids into a world like this.
22: It's part of why the Trump administration is making a big push for Americans to have more children.
2: I want more babies in the United States of America.
22: Planning to give money directly to newborns in so-called Trump accounts, launching next month. But experts have told us, as we've covered this trend, that economic incentives don't always move the needle.
3: Nobody dislikes getting money, but it's not usually enough to kind of budge people to have kids when they wouldn't otherwise have them.
22: Japan has tried implementing similar solutions, to no avail. The government there saying it only has a few years before its declining birth rate becomes unstoppable. A troubling forecast that could have ripple effects across the globe.
1: Raf Sanchez, thank you so much. The same study from The Lancet referenced in Raf's story also found the U.S. population is expected to remain steady, even though the American birth rate is falling. There's an expectation that people will continue to immigrate here. Coming up, a desperate plea from a father for his teenage son.
4: I still think of him as a sweet boy, even though he's 15 and, you know, at this point bigger than I am. You know, I need to keep him alive.
1: When we return, how his search for a stem cell donor could also help others in need. Our Dr. Sayal is here with that story next. You're watching Morning News Now.
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1: We're back now with the story of a father desperately working to save his son's life. The 15-year-old boy was diagnosed with a rare blood disease. Now his dad's rallying call to find a stem cell donor is going viral, racking up millions of views on TikTok. 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Dr. Sayal, good morning.
2: Good morning, Joe. You know, every year, 23,000 people in the U.S. undergo a stem cell transplant, but it's not always a perfect match. I spoke to one family who is urging more people to sign up to save not just their son, but others as well.
3: He's the kind of kid who lights up a room. But for the last month, Max Uribe has been spending his time inside a New York City hospital room.
4: He's going to be in the hospital for 6 weeks. They're going to wipe out his immune system in order to try and rebuild it. And he's going to basically be put through hell.
3: Max has been battling a rare blood cell disorder called clonal cytopenia, a condition that causes low blood counts in the body. His dad, Juan Uribe, has spent months hoping to find a cure for Max.
4: And I had never been on social media, but that's what caused me to get on TikTok and Instagram and begin posting about this.
5: And I'm posting this because I need your help to save my son.
3: His plea amassing more than 45 million views on TikTok, looking to find the perfect stem cell donor, what they call a 10 out of 10, for his 15-year-old son.
4: The odds are very slim of finding a 10 out of 10 for someone with my son's genetic makeup.
3: Max is of mixed heritage. His dad is 100% Colombian and his mom is Caucasian. And experts say finding a perfect match can be incredibly difficult, especially for patients from underrepresented ethnic backgrounds.
6: If you're of a Caucasian background, there's probably a 75 to 80% chance that we'll be able to find a match. Patients who are Hispanic, we think that goes down to about 50%. Black or African-American patients, then we're down closer to 30%.
2: As the video went more viral, have you seen that translated to more swabs being done?
4: It's been remarkable. And the number of people that we've been able to get to register is the most that they've ever seen in such a short period of time.
3: According to the National Marrow Donor Program, within the first 24 hours of Juan's initial post, more than 12,000 people registered to donate stem cells. Max's fathers say they decided to undergo a transplant with a partial match.
5: Unfortunately, we have run out of time.
3: But that less than perfect match means the odds of his body rejecting it are higher. Whether the treatment works for Max or not, the Uribes hope that more people continue to register.
4: The kit is very simple. It contains some barcodes and it contains some swab kits. You put it all in the envelope and you send it back.
3: And if you are a match, it could save a life with a simple blood donation. Every year in the U.S., there are at least 23,000 stem cell transplants performed. Right now, every swab, every new donor represents hope for Max and his family.
4: I still think of him as a sweet boy, even though he's 15 and, you know, at this point bigger than I am. You know, I need to keep him alive.
1: And Dr. Sayal, you brought a swab kit with you today to show us how it works, how simple it really can be, right?
2: How simple it is and how easy it is to save a life, Joe. So this is the swab kit from the NMDP. This is the National Marrow Donor Program. You open it up here. It comes with some swabs like this you can see on your screen. And there's two sort of places here to put the swab. You do it inside of the cheek, each side, Joe, for 10 seconds. And you put it in, and here's the best part, my favorite part. They actually give you the postage stamp for people like me who have no idea how to mail things still. It's quite easy.
1: And it has a little swab on them. I wonder if they sell those at the post office, too. And what's noteworthy is it's in your cheek. We're so used to sticking those things up our nose, but
2: correct,
1: even easier, you don't even have to do that. What would disqualify someone from being able to be a donor?
2: You know, there's a whole host of conditions that make you ineligible to donate stem cells, and the list is on the NMDP website. We've pulled a few on your screen there. You know, most autoimmune disorders, things like lupus, for example, would disqualify you. Diabetes, uncontrolled on insulin. If you are well controlled, that is different. If you have severe liver disease, hepatitis, cirrhosis, anything like that, and if you are pregnant, you can't donate. There's a few more on there, but, you know, most of those things, there's a lot of qualifiers around. So if you are interested, please, please look into it. It is so easy, as we just showed you, and it literally could save a life.
1: I have to imagine with tens of millions of people seeing this video, that's got to up the number of people people who are checking to see if they can donate, and it's got to help a bunch of people, not just that man's son.
2: Can you believe it? 12,000 signups in the first 24 hours after that video.
1: All right, Dr. Sayal, thank you so much. Appreciate
2: Anytime.
1: It. Coming up, Gen Z closing the gender gap when it comes to home ownership.
7: Generations of young women are feeling very confident not having to wait to be partnered to purchase the biggest financial transaction of their life.
1: Up next, a look at the shift in who is buying homes, how they're buying them, and what it could tell us about the future of real estate in America. Plus, millions of American workers facing a mid-career challenge, a look at why so many people say they've hit a plateau, what you can do to avoid that. This is Morning News Now.
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0: We are back with a new trend in the housing market, giving young people reason for hope. For years, we've been talking about the high prices and mortgage rates that are keeping many people from buying a home. Well, despite those hurdles, some young people are managing to do it. And new data shows single Gen Z women are leading the way, becoming home buyers nearly two times faster than their male peers. NBC News business and economy reporter Allie Canal explains.
1: I just bought a house.
2: I cannot believe I'm saying this, but I bought a house.
3: Buying a home in your early 20s? For a growing number of Gen Z women, the American dream is now a reality. New data showing a slight uptick in homeownership compared to the year before among Gen Z, aka the age group between 18 and 26.
4: I was 22 years old when I bought my first property.
3: And of those young buyers, more than a third are single women, according to the National Association of Realtors. That's nearly double the share of single Gen Z men.
5: I'm 23 years old. I've been out of college for a little over a year.
3: Mariah Berry recently bought a two-bedroom home in Charleston, Tennessee. To get her there, she spent a year working three jobs and building up her savings.
6: It was really stressful. I did practice a budget. Sure, I had less material things and didn't go out as much, but I was still living a very full life.
3: Many Americans have been shut out of the housing market, with the median sales price now more than $400,000 in the U.S. And first-time homebuyers, they make up a record low share of the market, while Gen Z still only accounts for about 4% of all home purchases. Still, experts say young adults are getting creative to make it work.
7: They're taking advantage of low down payment programs. They're moving in with family.
3: Some methods include tapping into 401k retirement accounts, which financial experts say has pros and cons, or selling off stocks and crypto investments.
7: For young homebuyers to come into this market, they have to be savvy.
3: But for many women, the decision to buy is more than just finances.
7: Generations of young women are feeling very confident not having to wait to be partnered to purchase the biggest financial transaction of their life.
3: And in a market that's left many would-be buyers on the sidelines, Gen Z women are finding a way to open the door. Allie Canal, NBC News.
0: A new report highlights an invisible career challenge that affects millions of white-collar American workers. It says nearly a quarter of professionals hit a plateau about 10 years into their careers. Their responsibilities flatten and the chance for a raise or promotion stalls. And this new research finds this is not just an individual issue, but a system-wide problem. It's caused by a disconnect between the real-world experience of employees and the actual needs of some of the companies. Angie Cometh is here to break it down for us. She's co-author of this report. It's called Sidetrack, The Hidden Crisis in Mid-Career Mobility. Oh, yeah, she's also dean of the NYU School of Professional Studies. Good to have you with us. This is so eye-opening and I think important to delve into. It's the first large-scale analysis digging into what happens at this point in someone's career. I mean, just walk us through some of the highlights of what you found.
8: Absolutely. Thank you so much, Joe. Pleasure to be here. So if there are so many subtitles to this report. I mean, some of them could be navigating modern careers. Another one could be having a choice-filled life. But as we think about the what the report says, it's essentially that this is a very large and predictable and preventable scenario. And what we mean by that is that it affects every career. It's not a person's fault. It's not a career choice. It's not training. It's just structurally, there are jobs that have a ceiling. And you can either bump your head up against that ceiling continuously, or you can move to the left, move to the right, add some skills to be able to kind of start to navigate up that ladder. Another really important piece of the report is that we have to think about skills, and it's not kind of amassing more degrees. But as we think about it, I was just speaking last night to an admissions officer, reading, accepting and rejecting young people in schools. Mm-hmm. She transitioned. That's the exact same skills that you need in HR.
0: Okay.
8: And she realized that she needed data analytics because what you do in a school environment is different from what you do in a corporate environment. So that's what we mean. There's not a problem with people, but there really is an opportunity for employers to think about this and know about it, for nonprofits, for higher ed, and for people If you knew that you had a health problem, if you knew that you had a risk of heart disease in your family, you'd take blood pressure pills.
1: Right.
8: You'd prevent it. You'd do those small steps. You wouldn't wait for the heart attack. And so what this report really says in plain English is this is known and preventable across many, many fields. And the antidote, that blood pressure pill, is skills in kind of small doses at different points in your career.
0: Let's delve into the antidote here in a moment. But first, I do want to talk about the fact that people are experiencing this plateau. It's different across industry sectors by gender and race. Talk about more about what's causing that.
8: Sure. So I would say across industries, there is this notion, and we've always heard the statistics that people will have 4 to 5 careers. They will have 12 to 13 jobs, right? There's kind of a lot of statistics around that. It affects so many different careers because different kind of industries are touched by technology differently. They're touched by geography. They're touched by global, the nature of the workforce and globalization. They're touched by supply chain. And so, I would say that no industry is immune from that, whether you're in healthcare or manufacturing or finance or utilities. And so I would say that what's really important for us to think about and why this is so prevalent is people often accept it and they think, because you hear a lot of this, which is it's who you know and you can navigate careers if you are, you know, putting in more hours or if you are currying favor with the boss or you're thinking about, and that's actually not how it works. It's about skills. And so the preventable side of this is really thinking about what you need. So if you're in real estate, let's say, great career opportunity. Technology is just changing how people look and get their information. So think about real estate. If you love being around houses and homes and apartments and showing them, you need to know a little bit more about technology. If you're a warehouse worker, you're not just physically moving the kind of packages. You might have to think about programming a robot.
1: Yeah.
8: If you work in finance, stockbrokers used to be the it job. And then really when we started getting much more kind of into e-trading, you need to understand a little bit more about technology. So again, I'm not at all saying everyone should become a technologist.
1: No, right.
8: I'm not at all saying I'm very much an AI enthusiast to kind of help people do their jobs quicker. But there is an eye-opening. Knowledge is power, and we have to help people understand that they will hit a ceiling and skills is a way to kind of move out of that kind of bumping up against.
0: We have about a minute here, but is the advice similar or different for someone who maybe has not gotten to this plateau yet and you want to prepare them so that they don't hit it versus the person who feels like they're in it right now?
8: So great point. And so what we see is if you're hitting the first, second, third job, you're kind of less than 10 years out, let's say, from being in the workforce. If you're just not hitting that job that's exciting to you, you need to move on. It's not going to get better.
1: Mm-hmm.
8: For the person who's in it, it's about skills. And I think from a skills perspective, look to your employer for professional development. Look to local colleges and universities. Look to local nonprofits. Skills are abundant. Just go on the internet. Look at Coursera or Udacity. There is a proliferation of ways to get skills. So don't wait for it. Don't wait for something to happen to you, whether you're early in your career or middle of your career. We all know when we are energized by getting up in the morning and going to work, and we know when we are dreading it.
1: Yes.
8: If you have that feeling of dread, whether you're early or mid-career, do something about it.
0: That is amazing advice. Angie Kama, thank you so much for joining us this morning. We appreciate it. All right. We're now 1 week away from the start of the World Cup. And as we've been reporting, high ticket prices mean many fans just can't watch their favorite teams in person. But this week, one elementary school soccer team got a once in a lifetime surprise. NBC News correspondent Chloe Malas has that story.
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10: For one youth soccer team in Queens, the road to the World Cup started in a school gym.
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10: Tickets for each child to attend the World Cup match between Norway and Senegal later this month. The surprise coming after Wing Yi Sang, one of the players' moms, nominated the team for StubHub's Access New York program, which gives free live event tickets to kids.
12: I was very emotional, and I just was so happy for them.
10: The principal of PS171Q says more than 90% of the school faces economic hardships.
13: They should have these experiences that others have. 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
10: Many of the kids could hardly believe it.
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0: Good for them. What an amazing opportunity. All right, coming up, let's keep the sports theme going. Knicks fans waking up to orange and blue skies after last night's big road win over the Spurs in game one of the NBA Finals. But can the Knicks keep the momentum going for the rest of the series? Or will Wemby and the Spurs get their revenge in game two? We're going to run it back and relive the glory next on Morning News Now.
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0: Welcome back. If you were in New York City last night and felt the ground shake, that was simply the collective force of Knicks fans jumping for joy during the NBA Finals. At watch parties across the boroughs, fans were in a frenzy after the Knicks beat the San Antonio Spurs on the road 105-95 in Game 1. The Spurs led by as many as 14 points in the third quarter, but the Knicks stormed back, went on to score 11 unanswered points to end the game. Just in case you've lost track at home, the scalding hot Knicks have now won 12 games in a row this postseason. NBC News sports editor, and writer Tim Rowan joins us now for all the latest on the finals. Tim, good morning. We appreciate it because I'm guessing you're up a little late last night. So this Knicks team 7-1 on the road during this playoff run. Yet again, they came back to win after they were down by double digits. I went to bed last night early in the third quarter. The Spurs were up. So give us the highlights and just how this sets up the rest of the series.
1: Yeah, I mean, the highlights were two words, Jalen Brunson. You know, it was an ugly game. Both teams, neither team really shot great from the field. It was tied with about 8 minutes left in the fourth quarter. And then with about just more than 2 minutes left in the fourth, the Spurs were up by one. And that's when Brunson hit a couple of amazing shots. He hit a corner three-pointer to give the Knicks the lead. And then with under a minute left, he hits a falling down jumper, mid-range jumper, to put the Knicks up six, and from there, the game was essentially over. So Brunson, you know, he had an up-and-down night. He appeared to suffer knee and ankle injuries in the first half. He was not shooting great from the field, but he kept shooting, and he proved again why he's such a clutch player there in the fourth quarter.
0: Yeah, he's known as Captain Clutch for the team. I mean, understandably, we have talked a lot about Victor Wembanyama, Wemby, and how much he means to the team. But seeing what Jalen Brunson did last night, kept coming back for more after getting hurt, how important is he going to be moving forward if the Knicks do want to win this series?
1: Yeah, I mean, he's the straw that stirs the drink. He's their primary ball handler. He's the guy who has the ball in clutch moments. He's going to be huge. And, you know, Karl-Anthony Towns had a great game. OG Anunoby had a great game. You know, the kind of supporting cast really stepped up, and they're going to need that. But, you know, the Knicks go as Brunson goes. And so, you know, but I can only imagine when the series shifts to New York, he's going to elevate his game even more. And tonight he didn't, you know, last night he didn't truly have it, and they still won. So that's a great sign for New York.
0: You mentioned poor shooting. I mean, the Spurs shot just 36% from the field the entire game. What do they need to do to get on track and even up the series?
1: Like you just said, they need to shoot the ball better. I mean, Victor Wembanyama struggled from the field. De'Aaron Fox struggled from the field. There wasn't really a Spur who had a great shooting night other than Dylan Harper, their 20-year-old rookie off the bench, who basically gave them the lead in the first half. So, you know, for them, it's as simple as execute the offense and shoot better and maybe find some more playing time for Dylan Harper, this rookie who's not afraid of the stage.
0: Game two also going to be in San Antonio. That's happening tomorrow night, Friday night. So before the series comes to a roaring MSG crowd that has been waiting a few weeks now for this moment, will no doubt be revved up. How much would you say this is a must win for the Spurs tomorrow night?
1: 100%. It's definitely a must win game. I mean, when this series shifts to Madison Square Garden, it's going to be really tough. This is a young San Antonio team. I was actually at the game earlier this year between the Knicks and the Spurs at the Garden, and the Spurs came out and laid an egg. You know, when young teams go on the road, I think it's tougher for the role players to step up. So I think it's going to be very tough for the Spurs to win at the Garden. So they need to win game two at home. Otherwise, you know, this could be a quick series. We'll see. But this game two becomes very, very important for the Spurs, especially with now that the Knicks have won home court advantage by taking game one.
0: We only have 20 seconds left here, but can you put 12 playoff wins in a row into perspective for us here?
1: It's historic. I mean, you know, the Knicks are not only, you know, this was a close game, but the previous 11, they were dominating their opponents. I mean, this is, you know, if they pull this off, this is an all-time great team, which is remarkable considering these are the New York Knicks.
0: All right, more to come. Tim Rowan, thanks so much for joining us this morning. We appreciate it. It's going to do it for this hour of morning news now, but stay with us. The news continues right now.

Good morning. I'm Joe Fryer. Savannah is off today. Right now on Morning News Now, taking a stand. The House rebuking President Trump over the war with Iran, passing a measure to end the conflict with four Republicans voting with Democrats. The vote coming hours after Iranian drones struck and damaged an airport in Kuwait. That blast leaving one person dead and injuring dozens more. President Trump yesterday insisting again a deal with Iran could come soon. So where does the conflict go from here? We'll bring you the latest in just a moment. More fallout this morning after the firing of longtime

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1: Tel Aviv, Richard, good morning.
2: President Trump continues to insist that negotiations are progressing, and there was some diplomatic movement with Lebanon, but it's unclear if it will make any difference on the ground. But this new move from the House and opinion polls suggest more Americans are growing tired of this war.
3: The concurrent resolution is adopted.
4: There were cheers in the House of Representatives after four Republicans joined Democrats to pass a resolution to stop the war on Iran. It's preliminary and non-binding, but a strong rebuke of the war President Trump launched with Israel without congressional approval. A war that continues to escalate, even with a ceasefire in place. A new video overnight shows the moment an Iranian drone hit Kuwait's main airport yesterday, exploding at a terminal, killing one and injuring dozens. It was Iran's response to a recent American strike on Iranian territory. President Trump in the Oval yesterday said a deal with Iran could come soon and downplayed Iran's continued control of the Strait of Hormuz, which was open before the war.
5: The negotiation itself has gone very well, actually. Very well.
6: Mr. President.
5: It could happen. I mean, if it happens, and it might not happen, you know, who knows. But if it happens, it could happen like over the weekend.
4: He said the near daily exchanges of fire between the U.S. and Iran and attacks on American allies in the Gulf are normal.
5: I'd say in that part of the world, ceasefire is when you're shooting in a more moderate manner.
4: With questions about Israel's next move, Prime Minister Netanyahu acknowledged he recently had a tough phone call with Trump, but says they remain close, while he threatened to resume major combat operations against Iran.
7: You know, it's the president's decision. Israel is ready and the U.S. forces are ready. I think Iran should take that into account.
4: But there was one glimmer of diplomatic progress about Lebanon. The Lebanese government and Israel agreed to renew their ceasefire. But the agreement did not include Hezbollah, the group fighting Israel. So it's unclear if the deal will have much impact on the battlefield.
2: While Hezbollah has said it will commit to this new ceasefire, it also says it retains the right to attack Israeli forces as long as they are inside Lebanon. And Israel says it has no intention of pulling its troops out of Lebanon.
1: All right, Richard, thank you. NBC News legal analyst Angela Senadella joins us now with more on the War Powers Resolution. Angela, good morning. So this vote is considered largely symbolic gesture from Congress, as we keep mentioning. But why is that? What does the law say about the ability of Congress to force a president to try and withdraw troops?
8: Good morning, Joe. Yeah, so there's been this massive historical fight in this country between the president and Congress over who has what say over military action, because obviously we know that the president is the commander in chief. However, according to the Constitution, it is only Congress who has the power, the authority to declare war. And so that tension has long existed. Now, in 1973, this War Powers Resolution Act was passed, but what happened, and that was meant for Congress to limit the president, but presidents historically have just ignored it. And there has been this tension that's continued and no resolution. So similarly, if this were to fully pass, then guess what? The president would likely still continue to ignore it.
1: Let's look at history. Congress attempted to force President Trump to withdraw troops twice in his first term. He vetoed the resolution both times. Has any president ever been forced by a court to withdraw troops?
8: No, and this is so interesting because usually, right, when two of the three branches of government are fighting, the president and Congress, well, then the courts will have a say. But as lawsuits have been brought, the courts have decided not to intervene, largely for political reasons, deciding that this is a fight that should stay in the political realm and not in the judicial realm. So there really hasn't been any teeth to these fights or any enforcement mechanism from the courts to withdraw troops, Joe.
1: The resolution is now going to go to the Senate for a vote. If it does pass there, then just what do we think is likely to happen next?
8: Well, like it's happened in the past, and the president would have the possibility, the authority to veto. And in the case that he did, then Congress would have a very high bar in order to veto the veto, which is really unlikely, Joe.
1: All right. Angela Senadella, good to have you with us to walk us through this. Thank you so much. A planning commission is scheduled to meet in Washington today to discuss that massive

0: arch that President Trump wants built in the city. The structure he's calling a triumphal arch is expected to be twice the size of the Lincoln Memorial. Some critics are concerned it will block views of nearby landmarks, including Arlington National Cemetery. NBC News senior White House correspondent Gabe Gutierrez joins us with the details. Gabe, good morning.
1: Joe, good morning. The president, who, of course, was a real estate mogul before entering politics, has visibly lit up recently when talking about some of his projects around D.C. Next up, the iconic reflecting pool on the National Mall and that new arch that could tower over the city.
2: They just had this done. You're getting a first glimpse. But
1: President Trump touting the progress on the restoration of the reflecting pool outside the Lincoln Memorial, comparing its size to iconic skyscrapers.
2: It's going to be beautiful. It's going to be American flag blue. It's the color we picked. And I think it'll be something amazing.
1: The developer-in-chief trying to make his mark on the nation's capital, from adding his name to the Kennedy Center, which a federal judge blocked, to construction of a new White House ballroom, which faced rare opposition from Senate Republicans over its proposed $1 billion price tag for security upgrades. The administration also renovating the Rose Garden, adding a patio, and cleaning up D.C. fountains.
2: So we have many monuments and fountains all over Washington, and we're just about completed with all of them.
1: Today, the National Capital Planning Commission is scheduled to discuss the president's plan for what he calls a triumphal arch. The 250-foot structure would be more than twice as high as the Lincoln Memorial. The president wants it to be bigger than the Arc de Triomphe in Paris, but a veterans group is suing to stop construction, arguing it would block the view of nearby landmarks.
3: This is a monstrosity that will loom over Arlington Cemetery.
1: Currently looming over the White House, another massive structure, a makeshift arena towering over the South Lawn for a UFC match on June 14th, the president's birthday, celebrating America's 250th anniversary. The president posting a video highlighting the structure and referencing the building of the Eiffel Tower.
2: They said, you know, we sort of like it. Let's leave it up a little bit longer. We're building something in front of the White House that's quite attractive to a lot of people. And I'm looking at it, and maybe we'll never, ever take it down.
0: So overnight about some breaking news overnight about President Trump's pick to be his permanent attorney general. What can you tell us?
1: Yes, Joe, after what amounted to be a 2-month audition, President Trump now says that he'll nominate his acting attorney general, Todd Blanche, for the permanent role. Blanche had previously been the president's personal lawyer and then deputy to Attorney General Pam Bondi, whom the president fired in April. And since then, Blanche has notably investigated several of the president's perceived political enemies, and he now faces an uphill confirmation battle in an increasingly skeptical Senate. Joe?
0: All right, Gabe, thank you so much. California is still counting ballots this morning in several key primary races. In the race for governor, former Fox News host Steve Hilton, who has President Trump's backing, and Democrat Javier Becerra currently lead the pack. But with millions of ballots left to count, that race is still too early to call. Another closely watched contest in the state is the L.A. mayor's race, where reality TV Spencer Pratt is hoping to face off against the city's current leader, Karen Bass, in a runoff this fall. NBC News correspondent Liz Kreutz joins us with the latest. Liz, good morning.
4: Well, hey there. So far, only about 55% of all the votes have been counted here in California, meaning it could potentially be days until we get results in many of these tight races. Here in L.A., the county is working around the clock counting ballots. And while Spencer Pratt is currently holding on to a second place finish, experts tell us it is still possible that that could change.
5: This morning, a major election cliffhanger in California, where several key primary races are still too close to call, including California's race for governor and the closely watched Los Angeles mayoral race, where reality TV star Spencer Pratt is hoping to face off against the city's current Democratic leader, Karen Bass.
6: I'm going to prove to everybody this is for real, and I'm ready to run the city.
5: Pratt, a political outsider who decided to run after losing his home in the Palisades fire, is currently in second place ahead of Democratic City Councilwoman Nithya Raman. But despite predicting he'll advance to the November runoff Tuesday night, California Republican strategist Rob Stutzman says the hundreds of thousands of votes still uncounted could lead to a progressive surge.
7: I think that is in play significantly, that Raman could overtake Pratt.
4: If this is a Bass-Pratt runoff, what should we expect?
7: I think if it's Bass and Pratt, it gets to be an ugly summer. It'll be Pratt summer, if you will.
4: We're inside LA's ballot processing center. You can see the thousands of ballots that are still being counted here. The state's vote-by-mail system is why it can take so long for all of the ballots to arrive here, and in tight races, then, a winner to be announced.
5: Statewide, it also remains to be seen who will face off in the race to replace Governor Gavin Newsom. Conservative commentator Steve Hilton.
8: It does look as if change is coming to California.
5: And former Biden cabinet member Javier Becerra.
9: November, here we come.
5: Appear to be holding their leads and heading to a Republican-Democrat matchup in this heavily blue state.
7: I don't expect there to be any changes. We should expect Becerra to be measuring curtains for the governor's office. I mean, this is California after all.
4: But again, it is not over yet. There are still lots of votes to be counted, and many of those are vote-by-mail ballots, which often lean more Democratic. Here in L.A., it could take several more days for the mayor's race to be called. In fact, in the last mayoral race, it took 8 days for the city's current leader, Karen Bass, to be announced as the winner. Back to you.
0: All right, Liz, thank you. The high-profile dismissal of 60 Minutes veteran Scott Pelley is sparking a fierce back and forth between him and CBS News leadership. It's raising questions about the program's future and what's next for the network. NBC News correspondent Erin McLaughlin is here with the latest on the fallout. Erin, good morning.
10: Good morning, Joe. That's right. More drama at the network with Pelley not pulling punches, this time accusing network leadership of not telling the truth. While CBS editor-in-chief Barry Weiss says Pelley broke the newsroom's foundation of trust and mutual respect. This morning, turmoil at an American institution, with questions over the future of 60 Minutes and larger tension at CBS News. As the war of words continues between veteran correspondent Scott Pelley and CBS News editor-in-chief Barry Weiss. Weiss defending Pelley's abrupt firing in an editorial call yesterday, saying, despite our attempts to engage with Scott Pelley and to find a way back, unfortunately, we weren't able to do so, and so we had to part ways. Adding, we do not want that to happen, but that's the path he chose. Pelley firing back, saying in a statement, no CBS executive at any time suggested a way back. To say so now is disingenuous, and they know it. Despite the tensions at the network last night, CBS Evening News anchor Tony DeCoppel, who was appointed by Weiss, reflecting on Pelley's influence.
11: He believed freedom of the press, to quote Madison, was the right that guaranteed all the others. Scott, from all of us, thank you.
10: Many of Weiss's changes at the network have been controversial, particularly the overhaul at 60 Minutes, all coming as her boss, tech billionaire David Ellison, whose company Paramount owns CBS, pushes a $110 billion merger with Warner Brothers Discovery, a deal that needs approval from the Trump administration. Former longtime 60 Minutes correspondent Steve Croft sounding off on the staff changes at the show.
12: This is journalistic interference. It makes no business sense whatsoever. I think it was a slap in the face to everybody who has worked there over a long period of time.
10: Pelley writing yesterday that he was stonewalled and shown the door after grilling management about the purge.
13: 3, 2, 1.
10: Following the network's firings of correspondent Cecilia Vega and Sharon Alfonsi, along with the show's top producers. Alfonsi weighing in online, anyone still wondering whether 60 Minutes is over can stop wondering. All three correspondents pushed out have accused CBS leadership of editorial interference, allegations the network has previously said are not based in reality.
14: 60 Minutes is on a summer hiatus with shows expected back in September. We reached out to CBS News for comment on Pelley's latest statement, but they did not respond.
0: And of course, the big question now, people are wondering, could there be any more changes or any more high profile correspondents stepping away?
14: Yeah, so many questions outstanding. The fact of the matter is last season they had 7 full time correspondents. They are now down to 3, including Leslie Saul and Bill Whitaker. No word from them publicly anyway, reacting to this sort of shakeup. Also no word on what their plans are going forward.
0: All right, Erin, thanks for the update. Appreciate it. Many New Yorkers are waking up with a massive smile after the NBA Finals tipped off with a wild Game 1 last night. The New York Knicks took an early lead in the series, stunning the San Antonio Spurs with that comeback win, 105-95. The Knicks are red hot this postseason, returning to the finals for the first time in 27 years. Our Priscilla Thompson was at the game last night. She joins us courtside from San Antonio with more. Priscilla, good morning.
13: Joe, what a game. Good morning. These seats were filled with fans last night, and the energy was electric as the Knicks and the Spurs hit the hardwood, battling it out shot for shot in a series that is shaping up to be one for the ages.
15: It's now 12 consecutive wins for the Knicks as they take game one of the NBA Finals.
16: Relishing the role of underdog on basketball's biggest stage, the New York Knicks seizing the moment against Victor Wembanyama and the San Antonio Spurs.
15: Back to Brunson. Corner three is up. Bang!
16: New York's all-around attack ignited by superstar Jalen Brunson, shaking off an early apparent leg injury to score 30 points.
15: Brunson, stutter dribble, drives inside, layup, banks it in.
16: But the victory was anything but a Lone Star effort.
15: And an over. Bates shoots over Wemby and hits another three.
16: With Wemby creating havoc on defense, New York's captain took over.
15: Spins underneath, puts it up, puts it in.
16: A raucous crowd filling the seats. Knicks celebrity superfans Spike Lee, Tracy Morgan, Timothy Chalamet, and Ben Stiller making the trip to Texas.
17: This is an amazing win. I'm so happy we made the last minute trip here.
16: Along with hundreds of fellow New York fanatics. While back in Manhattan overnight, the Knicks faithful taking to the streets.
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16: Excitement in the Alamo City was sky high.
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16: Not to be outdone, the finals frenzy in the Big Apple, a sold-out watch party inside MSG.
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16: Now, their beloved team sits three victories away from ending a 53-year title drought, and their captain says the job is far from finished.
22: It's a long journey, but I think there's a lot of things that we can do better.
13: And Joe, as a native Texan, I feel like I have to share that Air Corgi, the viral pup known for NBA predictions, says that this is going to go Spurs in seven. But of course, a lot of the Knicks fans are saying today that it's going to be Knicks in four. So we will have to see that the next game is happening in this arena on Friday.
0: Joe. It's going to be one of those, either Knicks in four or game seven or somewhere in between. We'll have to wait and see what happens. All right, Priscilla, thanks so much. Appreciate it. Let's get a check now on your morning news now weather. Andrea Romero is here with the forecast. Andrea, good morning.
23: Good morning, Joe. And we continue to track that severe weather that's impacting parts of the plains. And it's going to be moving into the Midwest as well into tomorrow. In fact, this morning, we're looking at this line of strong storms extending here between Dodge City and Concordia. This area right now is under a flood watch. And we even have some flash flood warnings here just west of Concordia in parts of Kansas. So the severe weather will continue to threaten this area. We are looking also at the risk of flash flooding that's extending all the way from Texas up into the Dakotas. We are looking at the possibility of hourly rainfall rates of 1 to 2 inches per hour that can cause that flash flooding in that area and can lead to accumulations between today and tomorrow of locally up to 4 inches. So that's a lot of rain that's going to be falling in that location. And of course, we have that storm, those storm hazards that we're going to be looking out for, damaging hail over 2 inch in diameter, wind gusts of up to 60 miles per hour, and a tornado is possible in this area right here where the slight risk of severe weather will continue throughout this afternoon. And if we look at the storms, we'll continue to move on eastward. Today, we're looking at the possibility of supercells that could develop late day and evening. And then tomorrow, the front will be setting up here across the Great Lakes. And we can even see some scattered storms into the night, into the Midwest. So we're going to be continue to track the severe threat that's going to be affecting tomorrow over 5 million people that will be at risk of seeing that severe weather in their location. And now the next story, of course, is that those above average highs that are extending all the way from California to Maine across the northern tier of the country. We have the potential of records through Saturday for major cities along the East Coast, all the way from Virginia into Maine, and we're looking at this warming trend that will have the temperatures in the 80s today, into the 90s by tomorrow, and into the weekend, highs 10 to 20 degrees above average. So it's going to be feeling quite nice. And the great thing is it's low humidity. So it's not that suffocating.
0: Oh, see, that's the key.
23: Mm-hmm.
0: That's the key.
23: Yes.
0: It's a dry heat, right?
23: Yes, we love
0: the dry heat.
23: Exactly,
0: we love that. Thanks so much. Appreciate it. Much more to come here on Morning News Now. Later this hour, we're learning new details about a former CIA officer arrested after $40 million worth of gold bars were found in his home. But sources have told NBC News about a case that has shocked the intelligence community. Up first, going public, Elon Musk's SpaceX set to begin trading later this month. The details next on what could be the biggest initial public offering in history.
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0: We're back with some business news about what is expected to be the biggest stock market debut ever. Filing with the Securities and Exchange Commission says Elon Musk's SpaceX has set a fixed price of $135 a share for its upcoming initial public offering, or IPO. That would value the company at just over $1.7 trillion. It's set to be listed on the NASDAQ on June 12th. Here to discuss this, NBC News business and economy reporter Ali Canal. So, Ali, walk us through some of the key numbers here and help us understand why it's a fixed price as opposed to a range, which I know is often the case.
1: Yeah, this is not the traditional way of doing things. Typically, companies, when they go to debut on the public markets, they'll go on something called a roadshow, they'll set a range, and they'll really try to test investor appetite. By setting this fixed price, Elon Musk is basically showing conviction here that the demand will be there. And a lot of this also has to do with just the sheer scale that we're talking about. This is set to be the biggest IPO in history. You're taking a look at some of the numbers there. $135 a share. That values the company at $1.77 trillion. They're planning to sell just over 555 million shares. And their goal is to raise $75 billion. So, I mean, it's really hard to even wrap your mind around some of these figures, but it's truly astonishing.
0: I'm having flashbacks to like fundraisers when I was in like elementary school, like selling reads or something like that. Like, hey, I made $20. So anyway, why is he going public and why now?
1: Look, it's very, expensive to fund these AI initiatives. And for a company like SpaceX, it's multi-layered, right? They have rocket ships. They want to expand their Starlink satellite network. They want to build AI data centers in space. And eventually, they want to send humans to Mars. None of that is cheap. That requires a lot of capital. And also, the appetite right now is there. People are really excited about AI and what it could bring in the future. So I think for a lot of these companies that are choosing to go this route, they're thinking, all right, now is the time to get into the public markets and really acquire those funds so that we could build out these ambitions.
0: Clearly, SpaceX is going to be a major player in the stock market. What could it mean for just the everyday person with their investment portfolios or even just their 401ks? Where could we see this play out?
1: Yeah, well, look, SpaceX is not the only company going public. We have Anthropic. That's the maker of the Claude chatbot. That's set to go public very soon. Also, OpenAI, the parent company of ChatGPT, expected to go public this year. And these are all companies that are worth near $1 trillion. It could possibly be worth more once they officially debut. And that's going to inject a lot of liquidity into the system at a time where over the past few years, we didn't see a lot of IPOs in the markets. And then the stock market right now is at record highs. A lot of that is due to this excitement around artificial intelligence. So the expectation is that once we have these debuts, that's going to push the market even higher. Of course, there is a risk, though, that we're in bubble territory, that these valuations can't be justified. And ultimately, these companies are going to have to answer to investors and show that the growth and the profits are there to justify these high costs. So it's going to be very interesting. I'm very curious to see how these stocks trade once they open.
0: It's going to be an interesting next few weeks.
1: Yeah,
0: I think.
1: All
0: right, Ali, thank you so much. Appreciate it. The first match of the World Cup is just 1 week away. And while 11 U.S. cities prepare to host fans from all around the world, the men's national team is fine-tuning their training and tactics ahead of their opening group stage match. NBC News senior national correspondent Stephanie Gosk caught up with the players down in Fayetteville, Georgia. Steph, good morning.
2: Hey, good morning, Joe. I'm at the National Training Center for U.S. Soccer. This is a brand-new $250 million facility. And as soon as the team was named, they immediately flew here to start training. I had a chance to talk with some of them yesterday, to go to a practice. They even hooked me up with an official team jersey. You know, these players have been dreaming about the World Cup their entire lives. But they told me that playing in a World Cup in the U.S. is something they could never have even imagined.
3: Just 1 week to go before the world stops. Mbappe. And the soccer begins.
4: Mbappe! Oh, wow!
3: Acrobatic goals.
4: A towering header. A mountainous moment for his nation.
3: Come from behind wins and nail-biting shootouts.
4: Yell. Argentina! Champions of the world!
3: The World Cup is coming to North America for the first time in more than 30 years. 104 games played in 11 U.S. cities, along with three stadiums in Mexico and two in Canada, with the final on July 19th to be held at MetLife Stadium. The U.S. team looking to stretch the limits of home field advantage.
4: Pulisic across, goal, and it's knocked in from Dest. 1-0 for the United States.
3: Kicking things off with a 3-2 friendly match win against Senegal. The stadium packed.
5: It felt big. It sounded big.
3: Surprising U.S. team captain Tim Ream, who says the team is just starting to get a sense of how special this moment is.
5: The biggest single sporting event in the history of sports, which is crazy to think about. And
2: so the team later on today is going to fly to Chicago. They have another friendly game against Germany. And then a week from tomorrow, they have their first game against Paraguay. That'll be in L.A. And, you know, Joe, I may not be coming back because they hooked me up with this official jersey. They told me they need a little extra speed up front. They may try to sneak me onto the team. I don't know. That's what they told me yesterday.
0: I've heard the same rumors as well. And so, I mean, I think you'll be in the friendly match, I assume, right? Because you're so friendly.
2: And fast, Joe. Don't forget the fast part.
0: Friendly and fast. All right, Steph, yeah. I'll be keeping an eye out for you. Can't wait. Thanks so much. Appreciate it. Coming up, federal judges are speaking out about the rising threats they're receiving over their court rulings. We come back why they're worried that confidence is being lost in the judicial system. You're watching Morning News Now.
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0: Welcome back. Some federal judges are speaking out against the attacks and vitriol that they're facing all across the country, and they're placing the blame on elected officials. NBC News Legal Affairs reporter Gary Grumbach spoke to two federal judges as part of our Common Ground series, which seeks to bring folks from opposite sides of the political spectrum together for conversations about issues impacting all of us. Now, one is Esther Salas, whose son was shot and killed after a disgruntled lawyer rang the doorbell of their New Jersey home back in 2020. The other is retired Judge John Jones. He faced decades worth of threats for decisions he made while he was on the bench. Gary joins us now with more on this. So, Gary, what do these judges have to say about the threats they're facing, and what, if anything, can be done about it?
1: Hey there, Joe. Yeah, Judge Salas was appointed by President Obama and is still on the bench there in New Jersey. Judge Jones was appointed by George W. Bush and is now the president of Dickinson College. So they both have very different backgrounds and upbringings, but the two came together in this moment because they told me they just couldn't stay silent any longer. We began our conversation speaking about a day Judge Salas will never forget, July 19th, 2020, when her son was shot and killed. With what you've been through, how do you keep going? How do you put on the robe every day and walk into that courthouse in Newark and do your job?
2: Because when someone sacrifices their life for you, you don't squander yours. My son's ultimate act of love was taking that bullet. And I say that sometimes and I can't help but get misty-eyed, right? But when someone gives you a gift like life, you don't squander it.
3: You know, in the current climate, it's one thing to have members of the public who sort of cleave to a particular political philosophy complain about judges and their decisions and vilify judges. Judges have been criticized since the beginning of the republic. But it's another thing, again, to issue what I think is a dog whistle to that very small portion, that but perhaps powerful portion of the electorate that are unbalanced, that'll take up arms and hurt or kill somebody because they think in their twisted minds that they're doing the work of a benefactor or vindicating, you know, some belief that they have.
1: What's the goal?
2: Well, I'll tell you, there are two from my perspective. The first goal is they want to erode the public's confidence in the justice system. When you say something, Gary, is broken over and over and over again, and it's not, you know, we're here to tell you it's not. Right. We can look at opinions. We can look at jury verdicts that I presided over. Juries get it right. We have, in my opinion, the best legal system in the world. And I'm biased, but I believe it. Right. But when you say it's broken, when you say that we're corrupt, when you say that we're rogue, when you say that we're monsters, when you say that we're engaging in legal insurrectionists, that we're legal insurrectionists, when you say all that, you are doing that for one reason, and that is to erode the public's confidence.
1: So where do we go from here? Both judges stressed the need for conversation. Judge Salas said they believe it starts at the kitchen table with family members of different generations talking to each other and having these sometimes hard conversations. Judge Jones urged a national conversation and civility for anyone else is hurt or killed. Now, we spoke for about 45 minutes there about all of this. For more of our conversation, visit NBCNews.com/commonground.
0: Yeah,
1: Joe?
0: Definitely check that out. Your conversation could be a starting point for so many to have that conversation. Gary, thank you so much. Last month, there was shock when a former senior ranking CIA officer was arrested after officials say they discovered gold bars worth $40 million at his home. Now, NBC News has some exclusive reporting about the mysterious career of David Rush. According to three former U.S. officials with knowledge of his involvement, Rush served as a liaison to the Pentagon for a sensitive nuclear submarine program. He was brought on at the request of the number two official at the Defense Department. Rush has still not entered a plea after FBI agents made the discovery at his home, and the CIA has declined to comment on Rush's alleged role. Let's bring in NBC News national security reporter Gordon Lubin for more on this. Gordon, good to have you with us. First, tell us what you managed to find out about Rush's career and his involvement in that maritime program.
4: Yeah, so what we learned over the last several days was that David Rush had been essentially picked by the Pentagon's number two, the Deputy Secretary of Defense, Steve Feinberg, to serve as a liaison for the Pentagon from the CIA on maritime programs. That includes very sensitive and highly classified programs to do with submarines and their operations and their construction.
0: So court documents show Rush is also accused of lying about his work experience and his education. His arrest even raised some red flags within Congress. What are the biggest concerns for lawmakers and federal officials through all of this?
4: Right. So this is so rattled members of Congress on both sides just by the sheer kind of novelty of this story with the gold bars and all the rest of it. I think the concern is that here's a CIA officer who served in the agency for many years and apparently sidestepped, or the vetting process didn't seem to work quite right. And now you've got somebody who for whom there's a lot of questions, and serving in one of the most sensitive agencies, certainly, and in a sensitive job with the Pentagon.
0: Right now, Rush is in jail pending a court hearing scheduled for tomorrow. Remind us just what he's actually charged with here. If he is convicting, what could the sentencing look like?
4: Right. All this, all these questions surrounding David Rush are different from some of the questions, for which he was charged. He is charged with falsifying documents relating to his pay, unrelated to the gold bar, the gold bars that were found in his home in this review. You know, the charges are really specific to the falsifying of the documents just to falsify pay records. Then they started to find some other things. I think it's too soon to know what the charges could look like. I mean, what the sentencing could look like. It appears in court tomorrow. But there are some very serious things. And I think that more charges could be brought once they kind of do a full review of what this guy's role was and what he did or what he didn't do.
0: All right. Gordon, thank you. And thank you to our team for your reporting on this one. Appreciate it. Coming up, it has been two decades since the hit show Friday Night Lights premiered on NBC. Now the cast is reuniting. So up next, we're going to catch up with the show's stars, including Kyle Chandler and Connie Britton. We'll tell you that with clear eyes and full hearts, you just can't lose. Stay with us.
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0: We are back with a very special reunion in honor of NBC's 100th anniversary. Friday Night Lights, the beloved show about community, family, and football, is celebrating 20 years since it premiered on NBC. NBC News Now anchor Gadi Schwartz recently caught up with some of our favorite Dylan Panthers to talk about the show's lasting legacy. Gadi, my favorite TV show of all time, bar none. I'm very happy you got to take part in this. What an amazing reunion.
1: I mean, you know, then it's a show about football that is about way, way, way more than football. As anybody that watches a show has to explain over and over and over again, the cast once again huddling together to prove, Joe, that yes, Texas is forever.
2: You better get your head in the game.
3: It's been 20 years since we first saw the cast of Friday Night Lights take the field.
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3: Now, along with showrunner Jason Kadam, the show's stars, including Kyle Chandler and Connie Britton, are back for a high school reunion of sorts.
5: What's that like?
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0: It's a true family reunion.
3: They all sat down with us during the ATX TV Festival last week in Austin, Texas, where the show was honored for its enduring legacy that seems to live on through a simple phrase.
7: Clear eyes, full hearts, can't lose.
8: Can't lose!
5: What is clear eyes, full hearts, can't lose mean to you, Coach?
7: It means be smart, keep your eyes open, keep your heart open, and you can't lose.
9: He didn't write his own lines. You see that?
7: I thought that was a pretty good answer.
3: The series really centered around the marriage of Coach Eric Taylor and his better half, school counselor Tammy.
7: Contrary to popular opinion, I'm very good communicating with women folk.
10: Sweetheart, that is ridiculous.
9: He agreed right at the outset. We're like, no matter what, we can't let them make either one of us have an affair. And we wanted
11: tried.
9: It to be about...
11: And we tried.
9: They really tried. We pushed right back on it. We wanted it to be about partnership and collaboration and making mistakes, but always going back to each other.
3: Amy Teagarden played their daughter.
12: Watching the two of them work together and, like, really, I don't know, they had this, like, united front, like a solid actual relationship, and it was really beautiful to watch.
3: Fans fell in love with the show's authenticity and ability to tackle topics beyond the gridiron.
5: That's one of the things that really separated, your show from so many others.
11: Yeah, we never built a set. We'd have camera operators capturing the whole scene at once. So it really, I think, afforded the actors the ability to be in the moment.
13: That's the brilliance of our writers, is that no subject was off limits for them to explore. They took every situation and presented it, and then allowed characters to fumble their way through difficult situations consistently.
9: We all were given such a sense of ownership of the show. We all felt this sense like this character is ours, and it is a privilege for us to be able to create it. But we didn't just feel that way. Everybody felt like they were part of something that they believed in.
7: It was one organism from the very bottom of the call list to the very top of the call list. It was one organism that worked together. It was a magical, as they say, lightning in the bottle.
3: It also launched the careers of young stars like Taylor Kitsch, Minka Kelly, Michael B. Jordan, and Jesse Plemons.
14: In my life and career, there's like a before Friday Night Lights and an after. I'd always loved acting, but it was like walking into a completely different realm. It completely changed what I thought was possible about acting, and I think it's kind of something I've been chasing ever since.
3: Still, amid modest ratings in the first two seasons, the lights were almost turned off on FNL.
5: I know some of the fans have played a big role in some campaigns.
13: Just keep the lights on. They sent eco-friendly light bulbs and
15: footballs to the studio.
13: And footballs to the studio.
15: The fans are the reason that we're here. And honestly, and the fact that we still keep getting fans who are seeing it for the first time, it feels like it's never stopped.
3: And now, even after all these years, the big football family's bond lives on.
16: It's been a huge blessing. You know, there's some jobs that you show up and do the job, and then there's some jobs you show up and it's a family. And this, to me, has been like one of the best families that I've ever had in TV.
17: It's just such an honor that I got to be Grandpa Saracen, because it was just the role of a lifetime for me. I don't know what to say except you all, I really love you, and I think I don't feel weird about seeing you all because it's like I've just been with you.
8: I don't know what I'd do without you. I don't know.
5: I know you guys have said this a million times, but Coach, if you don't mind, can you cue us up with just the first two?
18: Clear eyes, full hearts.
19: Can't lose!
1: Clear eyes, full hearts, can't lose! Joe, so good news, there is a reboot in development. Bad news, whether we know if the cast, the original cast, is going to be a part of it, that is still a very big question mark. They were extremely tight-lipped, but there is a documentary about Friday Night Lights that is also in the works, so definitely a fix. And Joe, next time you're in town, this is signed by the Jason Street. Texas forever, so we'll have to throw the ball around next time you're on the lot.
0: No one wants me to throw a ball anytime. Football anywhere, anytime. You'll lose the football into the street. I love to hear there's a reboot. It always scares me when something you love so much does get a reboot, but if it's in their hands, and I have full trust that we're going to be okay, right?
1: Yeah, well, I mean, you know what they say. Clear eyes, full hearts. You can't lose on a reboot.
0: There you go. Crossed, all right. Gotti, thank you so much. Appreciate it. All right, coming up, I'm going to be talking to the man behind one of the most beloved food shows of recent years, Netflix's Chef's Table. He's going to be telling us why he's bringing the show to life with a special in-person event. That's next.
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3: Finally, this hour, it is a hit Netflix show and soon a real-life culinary experience. The Emmy Award-winning series Chef's Table introduces us to some of the world's top chefs who are redefining the fine dining experience. Now, for the first time, the show is hosting a food festival this summer with a team of more than 70 culinary all-stars set to take part. Joining me now is the show's creator, David Gelb. Good to have you with us. 70. Wow. that is quite an impressive collection of chefs you're going to have there.
4: Yes. Yes, indeed. I mean, I think that it is probably the greatest gathering of the best living chefs in the world all coming to Park City this summer for this amazing food festival.
3: So let's talk here, because the Chef's Table, you've had, what, 7 volumes of it. The show has sparked a lot of spinoffs. What is it that you think makes the show so special, and how does that tie in with this event that you're doing in Utah?
4: Well, I think that what makes Chef's Table unique is that we don't just show how chefs cook, we show why. It's an emotional journey through the life of a chef, because a great chef tells a story with their cuisine. And so we've been making this show. People have been seeing the food, they've been hearing the stories, but they've never really been able to taste it in such a tangible way. So with Chef's Table Festival, people who love the show will be able to actually live the Chef's Table experience through kind of curated events, intimate dinners, all kinds of classes and like excursions into the mountains of Park City, you know, around, yeah. You know, around Park City and all of that.
3: There's plenty to do there. Yeah. Sundance paved the way for so many things there. For those, these shows are so wildly popular. Even if people aren't necessarily making the meals at home, I mean, what do you find about the fans who watch it? What is it they're getting out of it? What is it they hope to get if they are cooking the meals, or if they aren't, they just are looking for something else?
4: I think that people love to watch people with passion.
3: Okay.
4: Any chef that cares about what they're doing, they have a story to tell, whether it's like when they first had their first thing and something was delicious when they were a kid, what made them into that kind of superhero kind of chef and the trials and tribulations along the way. It's just really compelling. Plus, we do a very kind of special type of visual storytelling. The way that we shoot the food, everything we do is extremely cinematic.
3: Mm-hmm. Talk about that. I mean, how that idea came about. How hard is it to create these cinematic images of something that on the surface seems like just what we do every day in our kitchen preparing food, and you make it so beautiful?
4: Well, first, the chefs are making food that is absolutely stunning. So
3: yeah.
4: We're choosing chefs that make beautiful food. And then we want to make the show that we want to watch. Just like we want to make a festival that we would want to go to, everything is based kind of on our own taste. I love watching kind of beautiful films. You know, I thought about, you know, how do we make it really look like a movie? And mm-hmm. So we bring in the types of cinematography that is not normally on a food show.
3: When you're watching a show like this, you might be watching it by yourself or maybe with one other loved one, but now you get to go to a festival like this. There's a shared experience going on here that takes it to a different level, isn't there?
4: Absolutely. So, you know, this summer, August 13th to the 16th in Park City, Utah, Chef's Table Festival, thousands of fans will come together and be able to experience the food of these 70 chefs, all types of classes and things like that. But the idea is that food lovers come together. Like, why do we go out to eat? We kind of gather around the hearth or the kitchen. We tell stories and we share experiences together. And I think that's what makes this so special.
3: What is it you, when you're watching a cooking show, what is it you're looking for? What are some of the feelings you hope to get from these shows?
4: I think for me, it's character.
3: Yeah.
4: You know, I want to eat food from somebody that really, really cares about what they're doing. They've learned it. They've loved it. They cook with passion and with love. And that's kind of the thing that we're doing with the chefs that are coming. Like, some of the favorites from the show are going to be there at the festival. Nancy Silverton, Massimo Bottura, Virgilio Martinez, Francis Malman, who's known for making these beautiful kind of outdoor fires. And you'll actually be able to go and experience it. So I think it's being able to be part of a moment with other people, with a great chef who is a great storyteller.
3: How good are you then at trying to replicate anything that you see on television and make it for yourself?
4: Oh my God. I mean, I try. I think a lot of people watching this show try.
3: Yeah.
4: I'm an avid reader of cookbooks and I really enjoy cooking for friends and family. But that's really the thing. You know, however good it turns out, if you're cooking with love, people appreciate it.
3: So a lot of people might be wondering, and I don't know what you can say, if there's going to be more Chef's Table in the future. When people ask that, what do you tell them?
4: I tell them, thank you. No, I tell them, no, we're really excited about the future of Chef's Table. And, you know, we have a podcast, Chef's Table Talks, wherever you can listen to podcasts or watch podcasts. We're telling the stories of great chefs, interviews with the best chefs in the world. And we'll also be having live podcast tapings and panel discussions with chefs at the festival. And the tickets are at festival.chefstable.com.
3: All the senses will be taken care of.
4: Exactly. For the first time, people can actually smell and taste the food that they've loved to watch on the show.
3: David Gelb, thank you so much. Again, the Chef's Table Festival taking place Park City, Utah, August 13th to the 16th for a one-of-a-kind culinary celebration. For more information, again, festival.chefstable.com. That's going to do it for this hour of Morning News Now, but don't go anywhere. The news continues right now. Developing right now on Morning News Now, a rare rebuke of President Trump on Capitol Hill. House lawmakers, including Republicans, passing a measure to end the war with Iran. The symbolic move just hours after an Iranian strike against U.S. ally Kuwait. But President Trump insists, once again, a peace deal could be just days away.
5: The negotiation itself has gone very well, actually. Very well.
6: Mr. President.
5: It could happen. I mean, if it happens, and it might not happen, you know, who knows? But if it happens, it could happen like over the weekend.
3: We will bring you an update as the political and military tensions grow. New overnight controversial pick. President Trump set to nominate acting Attorney General Todd Blanche for the permanent position, putting his past investigations back into the spotlight. Also back in the spotlight, former Congressman George Santos, this time over allegations of insider trading on online bets. We will have the latest from Washington. Developing news out of California, a gunman opening fire after a high school graduation ceremony, killing at least one person. Plus, disturbing new details about the suspect who was killed after a 15-hour hostage situation in Bakersfield. But we're learning from police about his criminal history. And you could call it a mid-career crisis. Nearly a quarter of working professionals in the U.S. say they've hit a plateau 10 years into their career. We're going to look at the trend and get some tips on how to break through that invisible barrier. Morning. Good to have you with us. I'm Joe Fryer. Savannah is off today. We begin this hour with the war in Iran. President Trump says a deal could happen this weekend, but on Capitol Hill, lawmakers are sending their own message about the conflict. In a rare rebuke of President Trump, four House Republicans sided with Democrats yesterday to approve an Iran war powers resolution. It's a largely symbolic measure directing the president to stop hostilities with Iran unless Congress approves military action.

0: boost after that U.S. State Department announcement of a new ceasefire agreement between Israel and Lebanon. Iran has said an end to the fighting in Lebanon was central to any broader agreement. This morning, dramatic new images of the Iranian strike on an international airport in U.S. ally Kuwait that killed one person and highlighted the fragile state of the U.S.-Iran ceasefire. That after the U.S. military said it shot down Iranian drones near the Strait of Hormuz and attacked a military installation on an island. Despite the rising tensions, President Trump says a peace deal could come soon.
1: If it happens, and it might not happen, you know, who knows? But if it happens, it could happen like over the weekend.
0: Iran's top diplomat said no progress had been made in negotiations, but that communication with the U.S. was not cut off after Iranian state media reported Tehran would suspend talks over Israel's growing attacks against Iran-backed militants in Lebanon. Now, Lebanon and Israel agreeing to a new ceasefire, according to a joint statement with the U.S. State Department following negotiations in Washington. While on Capitol Hill, the House passed a resolution directing President Trump to stop the war unless Congress gives its approval. Four Republicans joined all Democrats in the vote that, while symbolic, offered a rare rebuke.
2: Congress alone declares war. That's something that we have to be, you know, certainly protective of.
0: Elsewhere in Washington, President Trump touting renovations for the America 250 celebrations, from restoring the iconic reflecting pool outside the Lincoln Memorial.
1: It's going to be beautiful. It's going to be American flag blue.
0: To the makeshift UFC arena over the White House South Lawn for a match on the president's birthday, June 14th, to plans for a massive arch up for discussion at a planning commission today amid complaints it will block views of Arlington National Cemetery. Back on Capitol Hill, that House-passed resolution aiming to end the Iran war now heads to the Senate, which had already advanced its own similar measure last month but didn't hold a final vote. Even if either version were to pass both chambers, President Trump still has his veto power. The White House has dismissed any congressional effort to limit his war powers as unconstitutional. Joe.
3: Allison, we're learning really key to all this is what happens between Israel and Lebanon. So what more can you tell us about the ceasefire between them?
0: Yeah, the State Department outlined plans to have Lebanese forces control so-called pilot zones in southern Lebanon, where they'd have to ensure that all Iran-backed Hezbollah militants evacuate. In return, Israeli forces would withdraw. The Israeli ambassador to the U.S. told reporters this deal has to mean an end to Hezbollah moving back in after past similar agreements. And just now, this morning, the Lebanese president said this is the last chance for a comprehensive ceasefire, and each party would bear the responsibility if it's broken. Joe.
3: All right. Alice Barr in Washington, thank you so much. NBC News Legal Affairs reporter Gary Grumbach joins us now with more on all this. Gary, good morning. Good to have you with us. It has been a rocky week for the president's agenda. We know his so-called anti-weaponization fund was abandoned. Now several Republicans have joined ranks with Democrats to advance this war powers resolution. The vote has failed many times since the war began. So what's different now?
4: Yeah, four Republicans voting for this war powers resolution. It's a largely symbolic resolution, as Alice was talking about. This could go to the Senate, but even if the Senate does end up passing it, it'll have to come back to the House before it actually ends up going to the president's desk at all. And, of course, the president could certainly veto this if possible. But the White House is downplaying this vote by the House of Representatives, saying it was simply just a matter of several Republicans being absent from the House yesterday and not participating in this vote. But this does speak to the larger issue here of Republicans getting fed up with the president as it relates to him doing things without their congressional authority.
3: Gary, one staunch defender of the president and his agenda has been the acting attorney general, Todd Blanche. President Trump now says he will be formally nominated as attorney general later today. We know Blanche stepped into the role after Pam Bondi was fired in April. He also once served as the president's personal defense attorney. So what does the Justice Department look like under his leadership in this brief window so far? And in this political environment, is there any danger of him not getting confirmed by the Senate?
4: Over the past couple months, we've seen a bit of an arms race between him and Jeanine Pirro and Harmeet Dhillon and other people that potentially were up for this top job. But as Todd Blanche made clear in an interview recently, this is President Trump's Justice Department, and he's going to take cues from the president as to what is going to get done at the DOJ. And we have seen a ton get done over the past 2 months, like it or not. Blanche has stood up a fraud enforcement division. He's done that whole weaponization fund that ended up getting shot down.

0: He's indicted James Comey over an Instagram photo. He has indicted the Southern Poverty Law Center, and he has indicted Raul Castro down in Cuba. So a lot got done by Todd Blanche, and the president seems quite pleased with what he's done.
1: Gary, before we let you go, we want to talk about somewhat of a bizarre exchange on Capitol Hill yesterday over President Trump's pick for Director of National Intelligence. His name is Bill Pulte. It would appear he maybe had a little disagreement with the Treasury Secretary, Scott Bessent, who was then questioned yesterday by Republican Senator Tom Tillis.
2: Did you actually tell Pulte you were going to punch him in the face?
3: No, sir. I actually said I was going to kick his ass.
2: Good. Okay. Good. I share the emotion. Thank you.
3: And as I said, that was last summer, summer 25, and many teams have fights in the locker room and then go out and win for the team on the field.
1: So, Gary, that's one way of pointing out that Pulte is considered a rather controversial pick for this role. He has no intelligence experience. What's the story here?
0: So this goes back to some reporting from last summer that indicated the Treasury Secretary and the head of the Federal Housing Agency really got into it at the White House during a private dinner. Bessent there confirming it, and because it's a federal crime to lie to Congress, he told the truth about what he actually said during that. But I think this all goes back to the larger issue of some of the president's more experienced cabinet members, people with actual financial experience, getting upset with folks that come in and think they can just try to investigate folks for mortgage fraud, which is what Bill Pulte has done, just investigating several of the president's alleged perceived enemies for mortgage fraud, all of which have failed. Joe?
1: All right. Gary Grumbach, thank you so much. The Justice Department charged a U.S.-Iranian businessman with conspiring to violate sanctions against Iran. The tech CEO was arrested in California on accusations he sent U.S. technology to Iran's military. NBC News Chief Justice and National Affairs Correspondent Kelly O'Donnell has that story.
4: A posh Southern California gated enclave, the scene of an arrest as law enforcement surrounded a $35 million Newport Beach mansion. Taking a 63-year-old CEO, U.S. citizen with ties to Iran, into custody on charges he conspired to violate sanctions law. Federal prosecutors say Yamshid Ghomi engaged in a complex scheme to supply U.S. technology to Iran's Atomic Energy Organization in violation of the International Emergency Economic Powers Act. In a dense 100-page criminal complaint, an IRS investigator writes that the suspect actively operated and managed illegal business operations. His sales valued at more than $10 million a year. His clientele included hundreds of Iranian companies and government entities. The criminal complaint alleges he laundered the proceeds of his illegal business into the United States, including high-priced real estate. While the U.S. has been engaged in military conflict with Iran for more than 3 months, that international crisis serves as a noteworthy backdrop for a probe that actually goes back years. The criminal complaint says that for more than a decade, Ghomi used his company to procure large quantities of U.S. networking equipment for customers in Iran. In Santa Ana, California, Ghomi made an initial court appearance. No plea was entered. And beyond the arrest, authorities have been conducting a court-approved search of his property.
1: All right, Kelly, thank you. Staying in California, millions of ballots are still being counted this morning for several key primary races. The governor's race remains still too early to call. Trump-endorsed Republican candidate Steve Hilton and Democrat Javier Becerra currently lead the race. It has become the most expensive governor's race in American history. Candidates are looking to replace Democratic Governor Gavin Newsom, who has maxed out how long he can serve. And in the Los Angeles mayor's race, reality TV star Spencer Pratt still holding on to second place ahead of Democratic City Councilwoman Nithya Raman. The contest will decide who will face the city's current leader, Democratic Mayor Karen Bass, in a runoff election this fall. So far, less than 60% of the votes have been counted statewide. That means it could be days before we get results in these tight races. Of course, we'll continue to bring you the latest numbers as we get them. Disgraced former Republican Congressman George Santos is now at the center of a new controversy. According to two NBC News sources, the online prediction website Kalshi sent a criminal referral about possible insider trading to the Justice Department. This is regarding alleged bets that Santos made on its platform. It's all centered around a bet that Santos allegedly made on his own potential appearance at this year's State of the Union address. We should note this referral does not mean there is a criminal investigation underway by the Justice Department, and it's unclear if a formal investigation has been opened. Santos said on social media that his legal team is in contact with the DOJ, adding, quote, "The basis of the accusation is preposterous, and I look forward to supplying any information asked of me to any agency that inquires." NBC News senior justice reporter Ryan Riley joins me now with more on this. Ryan, good morning. So in a social media post, Santos said hundreds of reporters have been calling him. He asked them to basically stop doing that. Kalshi declined to comment on its referral. So walk me through the details, and why did the platform seemingly report him?
5: Yeah, so I mean, obviously Kalshi has an interest in making sure that their market isn't being manipulated here, right? So I think that we've seen instances before where there have been, you know, publications or promotions of these sort of referrals or this notion that there's a federal investigation going on. And I think, you know, there were two letters in here, one to the Justice Department and one to this other commission. And so it's unclear, you know, at this point how exactly this is going to move forward. But if you look at this sort of big picture and take a step back, this is someone who was pardoned by Donald Trump, you know, mere months ago. And so given his influence over the Justice Department these days, you've got to question and wonder whether or not that's something that anyone would be willing to open on, given the backlash that you might receive from the White House here. And given how, you know, Todd Blanche, who now has received the nomination, has really pushed forward cases that go against the president's enemies, not typically the president's allies.
1: So, Ryan, have we heard anything from the DOJ since Kalshi reported Santos?
5: Yeah, you know, typically they're not supposed to really comment on these ongoing investigations. We've gotten indications that there's not really a full investigation opened at this point. And so I think that's sort of where things stand. That's not to say something couldn't be in the future, but right now it's essentially a letter. And, you know, the Justice Department, as you pointed out there, doesn't just open up an investigation based upon a letter alone. And so there's another comparator case here that obviously involves the Maduro raid, where there's classified information involved. And so you could draw a distinction between that and say, hey, they've gone after these sort of related or somewhat comparative cases in the past. But of course, that case involved, you know, classified information and a government employee. So it's on a much higher level than you're talking about, you know, a former congressman who was not using government information. It's just a different sort of case. Theoretically, they could just allow this to sort of take that administrative route and not become a full criminal investigation.
1: Yeah. Is there a sense that a formal investigation could be launched?
5: Yeah, it depends upon what they're sort of going to what they're going to do here, right? I mean, they could theoretically open this, but I think if you put yourself in the shoes of a career federal prosecutor, you're probably going to want sign off from the top upper echelons of the Justice Department for going after someone who's associated with Donald Trump. That's a good way to get yourself in trouble.
1: According to one of our NBC sources, I know Kalshi also reported Santos to the Commodity Futures Trading Commission. Tell us why that agency, what could be potential outcomes there?
5: Yeah, so I think that's probably where we're likely to see action, because there's some, you know, degree of independence, and it's not necessarily, you know, the criminal pursuit that would go through the Justice Department there. I think that's probably where we're likely to see an actual inquiry go forward. But just given, you know, the overall view of what the Justice Department is up to these days, it's probably good to be skeptical of the notion that they would move forward with a full investigation of someone who's so closely affiliated with Donald Trump.
1: All right. Ryan Riley. Ryan, thank you so much. In California, a high school graduation turned deadly when a gunman opened fire after the ceremony last night. Police say an 18-year-old was killed and three others were wounded in the shooting at Fairfield High School. That's southwest of Sacramento. The youngest of the shooting victims was 11 years old. The victims are being treated at hospitals. Their conditions are unknown at this time. The graduation ceremony was actually for Semyetto High School, which shares a campus with Fairfield High. A suspect has not yet been identified. We're also learning new details this morning about that terrifying hostage situation in Bakersfield, California. An FBI sharpshooter shot and killed the suspect after a lengthy standoff. NBC News correspondent Steve Patterson has the latest details.
6: A harrowing 15-hour crisis. This man strapping explosives to himself, spouting demands to authorities while keeping multiple hostages tied, terrorized, and held captive. Authorities say the suspect, 41-year-old Anthony Scott Searles Harris, was shot and killed at the scene by an FBI strike team. No one else was hurt, including all hostages inside.
7: The advisor is a male subject inside the bank with a bomb strapped to his chest.
6: Police called to the scene Tuesday afternoon when authorities say Searles Harris stormed an office building in downtown Bakersfield that also houses a bank, claiming to have an explosive device, barricading himself on the second floor where he took 10 employees from the Kern County Superintendent of Schools as hostages. Some had additional explosives attached to them, according to law enforcement.
7: He's demanding an FBI negotiator. We still have no entry. We're talking through the glass.
6: Five of those hostages were tied up, officials say. Video taken during the crisis shows two people inside that building. Crisis negotiators able to secure the release of two hostages during the day.
8: The first being at 3:59 p.m. and the second being at 8:24 p.m.
9: But as the night went on, the suspect became more erratic, and knowing one of the hostages was diabetic, they were running out of time. That's when the FBI sent in their strike team.
6: Authorities say Searles Harris was an Army veteran, dishonorably discharged in the mid-2000s for going AWOL and is a registered sex offender.
10: He was no stranger to law enforcement and has a criminal history of using weapons to commit violent offenses.
9: And authorities still working to determine a motive. Officials do not believe the people inside that office were intentionally targeted. But take a look around here. You can see the scene still being processed. They're still searching for a motive for what turned out to be an incredibly difficult experience for the folks who were held captive. Send it back to you.
1: All right, Steve, thank you. This morning, we're keeping an eye on the possibility for some severe weather. So let's get some details with meteorologist Andrea Romero. Good morning, Andrea.
11: Good morning, Joe. And these June storms really don't want to let up. They continue to impact the middle of the country with showers and storms that are developing here with supercells likely later today into the evening hours. And this weather will continue to move on into parts of the Great Lakes tomorrow as a cold front sets up in this region with scattered severe storms possible into the night in the Midwest for tomorrow evening. So this activity will continue. The main precipitation event will probably be here where locally up to 4 inches of rainfall is possible. We're talking about areas of Kansas, Nebraska, Iowa, and even here parts of Missouri can get into that heavy rainfall with flood watches already up for this area stretching from Des Moines all the way up to Manhattan, Concordia, where we do have flash flood warnings this morning for parts of north central Kansas. Now, we are expecting this flash flood risk to continue today, extending all the way from Texas up into the Dakotas, especially in this area where we're expecting the possibility of some severe weather with hourly rainfall rates of 1 to 2 inches per hour. And of course, that damaging hail, 2 inches in diameter, that's egg size hail, wind gusts of up to 60 miles per hour. And we can't rule out the possibility of a tornado or two also developing. Now, this threat will shift on eastward into tomorrow. 5 million people will be at risk, and we're looking at the possibility of severe weather even into the Great Lakes. Now, the next big story, of course, is the warm air that's expanding all the way from California into Maine. We're looking at above average temperatures in a northern tier of the country into the northeast tomorrow. Most areas from Syracuse, New York, and Norfolk, they'll be in the 90s. Even Detroit will be in the 90s. So that's temperatures around like 15 degrees above average through Saturday. Potential record heat in those major cities that we're seeing there. Newark, we're talking about maybe Poughkeepsie, Bridgeport, all the way down into Virginia. So the heat will be on for the next couple of days. The Gulf storms will also be impacting parts of Texas into Louisiana with that severe weather in the Midwest into tomorrow. And then Saturday, of course, some more activity will be shifting eastward. And we could even have some rain on Sunday along the northeast.
1: Got it. But for those who complained about weather, rain on weekends in the past, they are not allowed to complain about heat on weekends this
11: Absolutely
1: weekend, right?
11: No. You can't have it both ways.
1: I agree. If you don't like the rain, you're going to get the heat. All right,
11: yes.
1: Andrea, thanks so much. Appreciate it. Questions are still swirling about the future of one of the most honored news programs on TV. Veteran 60 Minutes correspondent Scott Pelley was fired by the show's new executive producer on Tuesday, one day after a tense meeting. Now only three correspondents remain, leaving some to wonder if they plan to stay or leave. NBC News correspondent Aaron McLaughlin has the latest.
12: I'm Scott Pelley.
13: Longtime 60 Minute veteran correspondent Scott Pelley is firing back after being fired by CBS. Pelley saying CBS executives are lying about why he was let go from one of the top-rated shows in America. The longtime CBS reporter had blasted the new top producer of 60 Minutes and CBS News leadership in a staff-wide meeting, saying they are murdering the storied newscast. Pelley then met with top executives, including the network's controversial editor-in-chief, Barry Weiss, who said that despite attempts to engage with him, they weren't able to find a way back after she says he broke the newsroom's foundation of trust and mutual respect. Pelley also accusing management of wreaking havoc on the show and instructing him to inject falsehoods and bias into a politically sensitive story. As parent company Paramount, Skydance's $110 billion merger with Warner Brothers Discovery awaits regulatory approval from the Trump administration. The ticking clock of 60 Minutes has been around for 58 years and near the top of the ratings for decades.
12: What we're really looking at is 60 Minutes, gold standard of journalism, most popular news program in America for over half a century, fundamentally being completely redone, rethought, restructured.
13: Barry Weiss, founder of a conservative-leaning website, was brought into the network to change things up. She cleaned house at 60 Minutes, getting rid of the show's top producers. And with four full-time correspondents recently out, only three remain, including the legendary Leslie Stahl, who has yet to speak publicly about the chaos at her show. Erin McLaughlin, NBC News.
1: Much more to come here on Morning News Now. Later this hour, baby bust gone global. The renewed concerns as another developed country reports a rapid decline in birth rate. Up first after the break, the growing protests overseas over a luxury resort linked to President Trump's son-in-law. We'll be right back.
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0: We're back with developing news out of Albania, where protests are growing over a luxury resort linked to President Trump's son-in-law, Jared Kushner. NBC News international correspondent Molly Hunter joins us now to take us around the world in 60 seconds. Molly, good morning.
1: I will do my best, Joe. Good morning. So that's right. There are thousands of people hitting the streets in Tirana, Albania. Yesterday was the third straight day of protests against a luxury resort backed by President Trump's son-in-law, Jared Kushner. One of the major complaints is the potential environmental damage. And so we're expecting to see more protests at the construction site where they have already broken ground down south. Now, moving to North Korea, there are new pictures showing North Korean leader Kim Jong-un inspecting a new nuclear plant yesterday, Joe. He said North Korea plans to beef up the state's nuclear forces at a, quote, exponential rate. That is according to state media. And finally, to France, another museum theft. No, not the Louvre, but a thief in need of a snack, it would seem, at a museum in Metz in eastern France. The controversial but highly recognizable piece of work, I think you will remember this, it's called Comedian by Italian artist Maurizio Cattelan, was stolen, or at least part of it was stolen. The museum said the banana was taken and said, quote, the perishable component of the work has been replaced and the work has been restored to its original presentation as quickly as possible. Joe?
0: How would they know if they found the thing that had been stolen? Like, they'd be
1: right.
0: Like,
1: is
0: oh,
1: there
0: that's
1: a serial number on the banana? Like, I don't know. I'll ask about the tracking.
0: All right. Sounds good. I appreciate that. Thanks, Molly. Sticking with international news, Japan is joining a growing list of developed nations where the fertility rate is shrinking. New data shows the country's birth rate is declining at an alarming rate. NBC News international correspondent Raf Sanchez takes a look at what this could mean for Japan's future.
2: One of the oldest societies in the world now struggling to stay young. Japan's fertility rate falling to a record low in 2025, according to new government data, dropping for the 10th year in a row, with about 670,000 new babies last year compared to 1.5 million deaths. The country's population isn't replacing itself. The prime minister saying recently the crisis is her top priority. Some researchers warning that if things don't change, its population could be cut in half by the end of the century. Japan's rapid aging is profoundly changing its economy and society. The market for adult diapers now bigger than for baby diapers, multiple companies told Reuters 2 years ago. Many seniors live alone and struggle to access full-time care. Thousands end up in jail. In 2024, those over 65 made up more than 30% of all female inmates. The majority of them caught for petty theft, according to government statistics. This trend, bubbling for decades in Japan, may be a sign of things to come around the world. Almost all countries in Europe and much of South America now have fertility rates too low to keep their population steady. Even China seeing a years-long population decline. All getting the attention of the world's richest man, Elon Musk, part of a growing pronatalist movement.
3: I think if for most countries they should view the birth rate as the single biggest problem they need to solve.
2: The U.S. fertility rate also falling to an all-time low in 2025, with less than half of adults under 30 saying having children is important to them. Jaded for a host of reasons, including concerns about the environment, something we've covered.
4: We're not sure that we're going to have kids because we don't want to bring our kids into a world like this.
2: It's part of why the Trump administration is making a big push for Americans to have more children.
5: I want more babies in the United States of America.
2: Planning to give money directly to newborns in so-called Trump accounts, launching next month. But experts have told us, as we've covered this trend, that economic incentives don't always move the needle.
6: Nobody dislikes getting money, but it's not usually enough to kind of budge people to have kids when they wouldn't otherwise have them.
2: Japan has tried implementing similar solutions to no avail. The government there saying it only has a few years before its declining birth rate becomes unstoppable, a troubling forecast that could have ripple effects across the globe.
0: Raf Sanchez, thank you so much. The same study from The Lancet referenced in Raf's story also found the U.S. population is expected to remain steady, even though the American birth rate is falling. There's an expectation that people will continue to immigrate here. Coming up, a desperate plea from a father for his teenage son.
7: I still think of him as a sweet boy, even though he's 15 and, you know, at this point bigger than I am. You know, I need to keep him alive.
0: When we return, how his search for a stem cell donor could also help others in need. Our Dr. Sayal is here with that story next. 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
2: We're back now with the story of a father desperately working to save his son's life. The 15-year-old boy was diagnosed with a rare blood disease. Now his dad's rallying call to find a stem cell donor is going viral, racking up millions of views on TikTok. 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Dr. Sayal, good morning.
3: Good morning, Joe. You know, every year, 23,000 people in the U.S. undergo a stem cell transplant, but it's not always a perfect match. I spoke to one family who is urging more people to sign up to save not just their son, but others as well.
4: He's the kind of kid who lights up a room. But for the last month, Max Uribe has been spending his time inside a New York City hospital room.
5: He's going to be in the hospital for 6 weeks. They're going to wipe out his immune system in order to try and rebuild it. And he's going to basically be put through hell.
4: Max has been battling a rare blood cell disorder called clonal cytopenia, a condition that causes low blood counts in the body. His dad, Juan Uribe, has spent months hoping to find a cure for Max.
5: And I had never been on social media, but that's what caused me to get on TikTok and Instagram and begin posting about this.
6: And I'm posting this because I need your help to save my son.
4: His plea amassing more than 45 million views on TikTok, looking to find the perfect stem cell donor, what they call a 10 out of 10, for his 15-year-old son.
5: The odds are very slim of finding a 10 out of 10 for someone with my son's genetic makeup.
4: Max is of mixed heritage. His dad is 100% Colombian and his mom is Caucasian. And experts say finding a perfect match can be incredibly difficult, especially for patients from underrepresented ethnic backgrounds.
7: If you're of a Caucasian background, there's probably a 75 to 80% chance that we'll be able to find a match. Patients who are Hispanic, we think that goes down to about 50%. Black or African-American patients, then we're down closer to 30%.
3: As the video went more viral, have you seen that translated to more swabs being done?
5: It's been remarkable. The number of people that we've been able to get to register is the most that they've ever seen in such a short period of time.
4: According to the National Marrow Donor Program, within the first 24 hours of Juan's initial post, more than 12,000 people registered to donate stem cells. Max's fathers say they decided to undergo a transplant with a partial match.
6: Unfortunately, we have run out of time.
4: But that less than perfect match means the odds of his body rejecting it are higher. Whether the treatment works for Max or not, the Uribes hope that more people continue to register.
5: The kit is very simple. It contains some barcodes and it contains some swab kits. You put it all in the envelope and you send it back.
4: And if you are a match, it could save a life with a simple blood donation. Every year in the U.S., there are at least 23,000 stem cell transplants performed. Right now, every swab, every new donor represents hope for Max and his family.
5: I still think of him as a sweet boy, even though he's 15 and, you know, at this point bigger than I am. You know, I need to keep him alive. I need to keep him alive.
2: And Dr. Sayal, you brought a swab kit with you today to show us how it works, how simple it really can be, right?
3: How simple it is and how easy it is to save a life, Joe. So this is the swab kit from the NMDP. This is the National Marrow Donor Program. You open it up here. It comes with some swabs like this you can see on your screen. And there's two sort of places here to put the swab. You do it inside of the cheek, each side, Joe, for 10 seconds. And you put it in, and here's the best part, my favorite part. They actually give you the postage stamp for people like me who have no idea how to mail things still. It's quite easy.
2: And it has a little swab on them. I wonder if they sell those at the post office, too. And what's noteworthy is it's in your cheek. We're so used to sticking those things up our nose, but
3: Correct. Even
2: easier, you don't even have to do that. What would disqualify someone from being able to be a donor?
3: You know, there's a whole host of conditions that make you ineligible to donate stem cells, and the list is on the NMDP website. We've pulled a few on your screen there. You know, most most autoimmune disorders, things like lupus, for example, would disqualify you. Diabetes, uncontrolled on insulin. If you are well controlled, that is different. If you have severe liver disease, hepatitis, cirrhosis, anything like that, and if you are pregnant, you can't donate. There's a few more on there, but, you know, most of those things, there's a lot of qualifiers around. So if you are interested, please, please look into it. It is so easy, as we just showed you, and it literally could save a life.
2: I have to imagine with tens of millions of people seeing this video, that's got to up the number of people who are checking to see if they can donate, and that's got to help a bunch of people, not just that man's son.
3: Can you believe it? 12,000 signups in the first 24 hours after
2: that
3: video.
2: Yeah. All right. Dr. Sayal, thank you so much. Appreciate
3: Anytime.
2: It. Coming up, Gen Z closing the gender gap when it comes to home ownership.
8: Generations of young women are feeling very confident not having to wait to be partnered to purchase the biggest financial transaction of their life.
2: Up next, a look at the shift in who is buying homes, how they're buying them, and what it could tell us about the future of real estate in America. Plus, millions of American workers facing a mid-career challenge, a look at why so many people say they've hit a plateau, what you can do to avoid that. This is Morning News Now.
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0: We are back with a new trend in the housing market, giving young people reason for hope. For years, we've been talking about the high prices and mortgage rates that are keeping many people from buying a home. Well, despite those hurdles, some young people are managing to do it. And new data shows single Gen Z women are leading the way, becoming home buyers nearly two times faster than their male peers. NBC News business and economy reporter Allie Canal explains.
1: I just bought a house.
2: I cannot believe I'm saying this, but I bought a house.
3: Buying a home in your early 20s? For a growing number of Gen Z women, the American dream is now a reality. New data showing a slight uptick in homeownership compared to the year before among Gen Z, aka the age group between 18 and 26.
4: I was 22 years old when I bought my first property.
3: And of those young buyers, more than a third are single women, according to the National Association of Realtors. That's nearly double the share of single Gen Z men.
5: I'm 23 years old. I've been out of college for a little over a year.
3: Mariah Berry recently bought a two-bedroom home in Charleston, Tennessee. To get her there, she spent a year working three jobs and building up her savings.
6: It was really stressful. I did practice a budget. Sure, I had less material things and didn't go out as much, but I was still living a very full life.
3: Many Americans have been shut out of the housing market, with the median sales price now more than $400,000 in the U.S. And first-time homebuyers, they make up a record low share of the market, while Gen Z still only accounts for about 4% of all home purchases. Still, experts say young adults are getting creative to make it work.
7: They're taking advantage of low down payment programs. They're moving in with family.
3: Some methods include tapping into 401k retirement accounts, which financial experts say has pros and cons, or selling off stocks and crypto investments.
7: For young homebuyers to come into this market, they have to be savvy.
3: But for many women, the decision to buy is more than just finances.
7: Generations of young women are feeling very confident not having to wait to be partnered to purchase the biggest financial transaction of their life.
3: And in a market that's left many would-be buyers on the sidelines, Gen Z women are finding a way to open the door. Allie Canal, NBC News.
0: A new report highlights an invisible career challenge that affects millions of white-collar American workers. It says nearly a quarter of professionals hit a plateau about 10 years into their careers. Their responsibilities flatten and the chance for a raise or promotion stalls. And this new research finds this is not just an individual issue, but a system-wide problem. It's caused by a disconnect between the real-world experience of employees and the actual needs of some of the companies. Angie Cometh is here to break it down for us. She is co-author of this report. It's called Sidetrack, The Hidden Crisis in Mid-Career Mobility. Oh, yeah. She's also dean of the NYU School of Professional Studies. Good to have you with us. This is so eye-opening and I think important to delve into. It's the first large-scale analysis digging into what happens at this point in someone's career. I mean, just walk us through some of the highlights of what you found.
8: Absolutely. Thank you so much, Joe. Pleasure to be here. So if there are so many subtitles to this report. I mean, some of them could be navigating modern careers. Another one could be having a choice-filled life. But as we think about the what the report says, it's essentially that this is a very large and predictable and preventable scenario. And what we mean by that is that it affects every career. It's not a person's fault. It's not a career choice. It's not training. It's just structurally, there are jobs that have a ceiling. And you can either bump your head up against that ceiling continuously, or you can move to the left, move to the right, add some skills to be able to kind of start to navigate up that ladder. Another really important piece of the report is that we have to think about skills, and it's not kind of amassing more degrees, but as we think about it, I was just speaking last night to an admissions officer, reading, accepting and rejecting young people in schools. She transitioned. That's the exact same skills that you need in HR.
0: Okay.
8: And she realized that she needed data analytics because what you do in a school environment is different from what you do in a corporate environment. So that's what we mean. There's not a problem with people, but there really is a opportunity for employers to think about this and know about it, for nonprofits, for higher ed, and for people If you knew that you had a health problem, if you knew that you had a risk of heart disease in your family, you'd take blood pressure pills.
0: Right.
8: You'd prevent it. You'd do those small steps. You wouldn't wait for the heart attack. And so what this report really says in plain English is this is known and preventable across many, many fields. And the antidote, that blood pressure pill, is skills in kind of small doses at different points in your career.
0: Let's delve into the antidote here in a moment. But first, I do want to talk about the fact that people are experiencing this plateau. It's different across industry sectors by gender and race. Talk about more about what's causing that.
8: Sure. So I would say across industries, there is this notion, and we've always heard the statistics that people will have 4 to 5 careers. They will have 12 to 13 jobs, right? There's kind of a lot of statistics around that. It affects so many different careers because different kind of industries are touched by technology differently. They're touched by geography. They're touched by global, the nature of the workforce and globalization. They're touched by supply chain. And so, I would say that no industry is immune from that, whether you're in healthcare or manufacturing or finance or utilities. And so I would say that what's really important for us to think about and why this is so prevalent is people often accept it and they think, because you hear a lot of this, which is it's who you know and you can navigate careers if you are, you know, putting in more hours or if you are currying favor with the boss or you're thinking about, and that's actually not how it works. It's about skills. And so the preventable side of this is really thinking about what you need. So if you're in real estate, let's say, great career opportunity. Technology is just changing how people look and get their information. So think about real estate. If you love being around houses and homes and apartments and showing them, you need to know a little bit more about technology. If you're a warehouse worker, you're not just physically moving the kind of packages. You might have to think about programming a robot.
0: Yeah.
8: If you work in finance, stockbrokers used to be the it job. And then really when we started getting much more kind of into e-trading, you need to understand a little bit more about technology. So again, I'm not at all saying everyone should become a technologist.
0: No, right.
8: I'm not at all saying I'm very much an AI enthusiast to kind of help people do their jobs quicker. But there is an eye-opening. Knowledge is power, and we have to help people understand that they will hit a ceiling, and skills is a way to kind of move out of that kind of bumping up against.
0: We have about a minute here, but is the advice similar or different for someone who maybe has not gotten to this plateau yet and you want to prepare them so that they don't hit it versus the person who feels like they're in it right now?
8: So great point. And so what we see is if you're hitting the first, second, third job, you're kind of less than 10 years out, let's say, from being in the workforce. If you're just not hitting that job that's exciting to you, you need to move on. It's not going to get better.
0: Mm-hmm.
8: For the person who's in it, it's about skills. And I think from a skills perspective, look to your employer for professional development, look to local colleges and universities, look to local nonprofits. Skills are abundant. Just go on the internet. Look at Coursera or Udacity. There is a proliferation of ways to get skills. So don't wait for it. Don't wait for something to happen to you, whether you're early in your career or middle of your career. We all know when we are energized by getting up in the morning and going to work, and we know when we are dreading it.
0: Yes.
8: If you have that feeling of dread, whether you're early or mid-career, do something about it.
0: That is amazing advice. Angie Khama, thank you so much for joining us
8: this
0: morning. We appreciate it. All right. We're now 1 week away from the start of the World Cup. And as we've been reporting, high ticket prices mean many fans just can't watch their favorite teams in person. But this week, one elementary school soccer team got a once-in-a-lifetime surprise. NBC News correspondent Chloe Malas has that story.
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9: For one youth soccer team in Queens, the road to the World Cup started in a school gym.
10: Because of a very special mommy that did something for us. Every single one of you is going to a World Cup game!
9: Tickets for each child to attend the World Cup match between Norway and Senegal later this month. The surprise coming after Wing Yi Sang, one of the players' moms, nominated the team for StubHub's Access New York program, which gives free live event tickets to kids.
11: I was very emotional, and I just was so happy for them.
9: The principal of PS171Q says more than 90% of the school faces economic hardships.
12: They should have these experiences that others have. Like, why can't they have these experiences? They deserve it.
9: Many of the kids could hardly believe it.
13: Can you describe to me your emotions right now?
14: I'm, like, excited and happy
1: I've never went to the World Cup, and I've watched it every year since I was two.
9: A little team from Queens
13: is going to World Cup game!
9: Now headed to one of the world's biggest games.
14: We're going to the World Cup!
9: Chloe Malas, NBC News, New York.
0: Good for them. What an amazing opportunity. All right, coming up, let's keep the sports theme going. Knicks fans waking up to orange and blue skies after last night's big road win over the Spurs in game one of the NBA Finals. But can the Knicks keep the momentum going for the rest of the series? Or will Wemby and the Spurs get their revenge in game two? We're going to run it back and relive the glory next on Morning News Now.
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0: Welcome back. If you were in New York City last night and felt the ground shake, that was simply the collective force of Knicks fans jumping for joy during the NBA Finals. At watch parties across the boroughs, fans were in a frenzy after the Knicks beat the San Antonio Spurs on the road 105-95 in Game 1. The Spurs led by as many as 14 points in the third quarter, but the Knicks stormed back, went on to score 11 unanswered points to end the game. Just in case you've lost track at home, the scalding hot Knicks have now won 12 games in a row this postseason. NBC News sports editor and writer Tim Rowan joins us now for all the latest on the finals. Tim, good morning. We appreciate it because I'm guessing you're up a little late last night. So this Knicks team 7-1 on the road during this playoff run. Yet again, they came back to win after they were down by double digits. I went to bed last night early in the third quarter. The Spurs were up. So give us the highlights and just how this sets up the rest of the series.
1: Yeah, I mean, the highlights were two words, Jalen Brunson. It was an ugly game. Both teams, neither team really shot great from the field. It was tied with about 8 minutes left in the fourth quarter. And then with about just more than 2 minutes left in the fourth, the Spurs were up by one. And that's when Brunson hit a couple of amazing shots. He hit a corner three-pointer to give the Knicks the lead. And then with under a minute left, he hits a falling down jumper, mid-range jumper, to put the Knicks up six, and from there, the game was essentially over. So Brunson, you know, he had an up-and-down night. He appeared to suffer knee and ankle injuries in the first half. He was not shooting great from the field, but he kept shooting, and he proved again why he's such a clutch player there in the fourth quarter.
0: Yeah, he's known as Captain Clutch for the team. I mean, understandably, we have talked a lot about Victor Wembanyama, Wemby, and how much he means to the team. But seeing what Jalen Brunson did last night, kept coming back for more after getting hurt, how important is he going to be moving forward if the Knicks do want to win this series?
1: Yeah, I mean, he's the straw that stirs the drink. He's their primary ball handler. He's the guy who has the ball in clutch moments. He's going to be huge. And, you know, Karl-Anthony Towns had a great game. OG Anunoby had a great game. The kind of supporting cast really stepped up, and they're going to need that. But, you know, the Knicks go as Brunson goes. And so, you know, but I can only imagine when the series shifts to New York, he's going to elevate his game even more. And tonight he didn't, you know, last night he didn't truly have it, and they still won. So that's a great sign for New York.
0: You mentioned poor shooting. I mean, the Spurs shot just 36% from the field the entire game. What do they need to do to get on track and even up the series?
1: Like you just said, they need to shoot the ball better. I mean, Victor Wembanyama struggled from the field. De'Aaron Fox struggled from the field. There wasn't really a Spur who had a great shooting night other than Dylan Harper, their 20-year-old rookie off the bench, who basically gave them the lead in the first half. So, you know, for them, it's as simple as execute the offense and shoot better and maybe find some more playing time for Dylan Harper, this rookie who's not afraid of this stage.
0: Game two also going to be in San Antonio. That's happening tomorrow night, Friday night. So before the series comes to a roaring MSG crowd that has been waiting a few weeks now for this moment, will no doubt be revved up. How much would you say this is a must win for the Spurs tomorrow night?
1: 100%. It's definitely a must-win game. I mean, when this series shifts to Madison Square Garden, it's going to be really tough. This is a young San Antonio team. I was actually at the game earlier this year between the Knicks and the Spurs at the Garden, and the Spurs came out and laid an egg. You know, when young teams go on the road, I think it's tougher for the role players to step up. So I think it's going to be very tough for the Spurs to win at the Garden. So they need to win game two at home. Otherwise, you know, this could be a quick series. We'll see. But this game two becomes very, very important for the Spurs, especially with now that the Knicks have won home court advantage by taking game one.
0: We only have 20 seconds left here, but can you put 12 playoff wins in a row into perspective for us here?
1: It's historic. I mean, you know, the Knicks are not only, you know, this was a close game, but the previous 11, they were dominating their opponents. I mean, this is, you know, if they pull this off, this is an all-time great team, which is remarkable considering these are the New York Knicks.
0: All right, more to come. Tim Rowan, thanks so much for joining us this morning. We appreciate it. It's going to do it for this hour of Morning News Now, but stay with us. The news continues right now. Good morning, I'm Joe Fryer. Savannah is off today. Right now on Morning News Now, taking a stand. The House rebuking President Trump over the war with Iran, passing a measure to end the conflict with four Republicans voting with Democrats. The vote coming hours after Iranian drones struck and damaged an airport in Kuwait. That blast leaving one person dead and injuring dozens more. President Trump yesterday insisting again a deal with Iran could come soon. So where does the conflict go from here? We'll bring you the latest in just a moment. More fallout this morning after the firing of longtime 60 Minutes correspondent Scott Pelley at CBS News. The dismissal now leading to a very public back and forth about leadership at the network, as well as growing questions about the news magazine's future. The latest ahead on this ongoing drama. First strike, the New York Knicks hot streak continues. A come-from-behind win over the San Antonio Spurs in Game 1 of the NBA Finals, stealing home court advantage. Bring you the highlights and hear from excited fans who now look ahead to that pivotal Game 2 on Friday night. And traveling table. I'm going to be talking to the creator of the Emmy-winning Netflix series Chef's Table, a show that has revolutionized how we watch food on TV for the past decade. He's going to be telling me why he's now bringing the show to life at a special in-person event. To begin this hour in the Middle East, where President Trump says a deal with Iran could happen this weekend, though he has made similar claims of a deal being close before. Talks had stalled in recent weeks, in part because of Iran's opposition to Israel's expanded invasion of Lebanon. Well, this morning, Israel carried out more strikes on southern Lebanon, which they say targeted Hezbollah, said its troops would remain there. That's despite Israel agreeing to a new ceasefire with Lebanon yesterday in Washington. All of this comes as House lawmakers

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1: Elf are normal.
2: I'd say in that part of the world, ceasefires when you're shooting in a more moderate manner.
1: With questions about Israel's next move, Prime Minister Netanyahu acknowledged he recently had a tough phone call with Trump, but says they remain close, while he threatened to resume major combat operations against Iran.
3: You know, it's the president's decision. Israel is ready, and the U.S. forces are ready. I think Iran should take that into account.
1: But there was one glimmer of diplomatic progress about Lebanon. The Lebanese government and Israel agreed to renew their ceasefire. But the agreement did not include Hezbollah, the group fighting Israel. So it's unclear if the deal will have much impact on the battlefield.
4: While Hezbollah has said it will commit to this new ceasefire, it also says it retains the right to attack Israeli forces as long as they are inside Lebanon. And Israel says it has no intention of pulling its troops out of Lebanon.
5: All right, Richard, thank you. NBC News legal analyst Angela Senadella joins us now with more on the War Powers Resolution. Angela, good morning. So this vote is considered largely symbolic gesture from Congress, as we keep mentioning. But why is that? What does the law say about the ability of Congress to force a president to try and withdraw troops?
6: Good morning, Joe. Yeah, so there's been this massive historical fight in this country between the president and Congress over who has what say over military action. Because obviously we know that the president is the commander in chief. However, according to the Constitution, it is only Congress who has the power, the authority to declare war. And so that tension has long existed. Now, in 1973, this War Powers Resolution Act was passed. But what happened, and that was meant for Congress to limit the president, but presidents historically have just ignored it. And there has been this tension that's continued and no resolution. So similarly, if this were to fully pass, then guess what? The president would likely still continue to ignore it.
5: Let's look at history. Congress attempted to force President Trump to withdraw troops twice in his first term. He vetoed the resolution both times. Has any president ever been forced by a court to withdraw troops?
6: No, and this is so interesting because usually, right, when two of the three branches of government are fighting, the president and Congress, well, then the courts will have a say. But as lawsuits have been brought, the courts have decided not to intervene, largely for political reasons, deciding that this is a fight that should stay in the political realm and not in the judicial realm. So there really hasn't been any teeth to these fights or any enforcement mechanism from the courts to withdraw troops, Joe.
5: The resolution is now going to go to the Senate for a vote. If it does pass there, then just what do we think is likely to happen next?
6: Well, like it's happened in the past, and the president would have the possibility, the authority to veto. And in the case that he did, then Congress would have a very high bar in order to veto the veto, which is really unlikely, Joe.
5: All right. Angela Senadella, good to have you with us to walk us through this. Thank you so much. A planning commission is scheduled to meet in Washington today to discuss that massive arch that President Trump wants built in the city. The structure he's calling a triumphal arch is expected to be twice the size of the Lincoln Memorial. Some critics are concerned it will block views of nearby landmarks, including Arlington National Cemetery. NBC News senior White House correspondent Gabe Gutierrez joins us with the details. Gabe, good morning.
7: Joe, good morning. The president, who, of course, was a real estate mogul before entering politics, has visibly lit up recently when talking about some of his projects around D.C. Next up, the iconic reflecting pool on the National Mall and that new arch that could tower over the city.
2: They just had this done. You're getting a first glimpse. But
7: President Trump touting the progress on the restoration of the reflecting pool outside the Lincoln Memorial, comparing its size to iconic skyscrapers.
2: It's going to be beautiful. It's going to be American flag blue. It's the color we picked. And I think it'll be something amazing.
7: The developer in chief trying to make his mark on the nation's capital, from adding his name to the Kennedy Center, which a federal judge blocked, to construction of a new White House ballroom, which faced rare opposition from Senate Republicans over its proposed $1 billion price tag for security upgrades. The administration also renovating the Rose Garden, adding a patio, and cleaning up D.C.

0: fountains.
1: So we have many monuments and fountains all over Washington, and we're just about completed with all of them.
0: Today, the National Capital Planning Commission is scheduled to discuss the president's plan for what he calls a triumphal arch. The 250-foot structure would be more than twice as high as the Lincoln Memorial. The president wants it to be bigger than the Arc de Triomphe in Paris. But a veterans group is suing to stop construction, arguing it would block the view of nearby landmarks.
2: This is a monstrosity that will loom over Arlington Cemetery.
0: Currently looming over the White House, another massive structure, a makeshift arena towering over the South Lawn for a UFC match on June 14th, the president's birthday, celebrating America's 250th anniversary. The president posting a video highlighting the structure and referencing the building of the Eiffel Tower.
1: They said, you know, we sort of like it. Let's leave it up a little bit longer. We're building something in front of the White House that's quite attractive to a lot of people. And I'm looking at it, and maybe we'll never, ever take it down.
3: So overnight about some breaking news overnight about President Trump's pick to be his permanent attorney general. What can you tell us?
4: Yes, Joe, after what amounted to be a 2-month audition, President Trump now says that he'll nominate his acting attorney general, Todd Blanche, for the permanent role. Blanche had previously been the president's personal lawyer and then deputy to Attorney General Pam Bondi, whom the president fired in April. And since then, Blanche has notably investigated several of the president's perceived political enemies, and he now faces an uphill confirmation battle in an increasingly skeptical Senate. Joe?
3: All right, Gabe, thank you so much. California is still counting ballots this morning in several key primary races. In the race for governor, former Fox News host Steve Hilton, who has President Trump's backing, and Democrat Javier Becerra currently lead the pack. But with millions of ballots left to count, that race is still too early to call. Another closely watched contest in the state is the L.A. mayor's race, where reality TV Spencer Pratt is hoping to face off against the city's current leader, Karen Bass, in a runoff this fall. NBC News correspondent Liz Kreutz joins us with the latest. Liz, good morning.
5: Well, hey there. So far, only about 55% of all the votes have been counted here in California, meaning it could potentially be days until we get results in many of these tight races. Here in L.A., the county is working around the clock counting ballots. And while Spencer Pratt is currently holding on to a second place finish, experts tell us it is still possible that that could change.
6: This morning, a major election cliffhanger in California, where several key primary races are still too close to call, including California's race for governor and the closely watched Los Angeles mayoral race, where reality TV star Spencer Pratt is hoping to face off against the city's current Democratic leader, Karen Bass.
7: I'm going to prove to everybody this is for real, and I'm ready to run the city.
6: Pratt, a political outsider who decided to run after losing his home in the Palisades fire, is currently in second place ahead of Democratic City Councilwoman Nithya Raman. But despite predicting he'll advance to the November runoff Tuesday night, California Republican strategist Rob Stutzman says the hundreds of thousands of votes still uncounted could lead to a progressive surge.
8: I think that is in play significantly, that Raman could overtake Pratt.
5: If this is a Bass-Pratt runoff, what should we expect?
8: I think if it's Bass and Pratt, it gets to be an ugly summer. It'll be Pratt summer, if you will.
5: We're inside LA's ballot processing center. You can see the thousands of ballots that are still being counted here. The state's vote-by-mail system is why it can take so long for all of the ballots to arrive here, and in tight races, then, a winner to be announced.
6: Statewide, it also remains to be seen who will face off in the race to replace Governor Gavin Newsom. Conservative commentator Steve Hilton.
9: It does look as if change is coming to California.
6: And former Biden cabinet member Javier Becerra.
10: November, here we come.
6: Appear to be holding their leads and heading to a Republican-Democrat matchup in this heavily blue state.
8: I don't expect there to be any changes. We should expect Becerra to be measuring curtains for the governor's office. This is California, after all.
5: But again, it is not over yet. There are still lots of votes to be counted, and many of those are vote-by-mail ballots, which often lean more Democratic. Here in L.A., it could take several more days for the mayor's race to be called. In fact, in the last mayoral race, it took 8 days for the city's current leader, Karen Bass, to be announced as the winner. Back to you.
3: All right, Liz, thank you. The high-profile dismissal of 60 Minutes veteran Scott Pelley is sparking a fierce back and forth between him and CBS News leadership. It's raising questions about the program's future and what's next for the network. NBC News correspondent Erin McLaughlin is here with the latest on the fallout. Erin, good morning.
11: Good morning, Joe. That's right. More drama at the network with Pelley not pulling punches, this time accusing network leadership of not telling the truth. While CBS editor-in-chief Barry Weiss says Pelley broke the newsroom's foundation of trust and mutual respect. This morning, turmoil at an American institution, with questions over the future of 60 Minutes and larger tension at CBS News. As the war of words continues between veteran correspondent Scott Pelley and CBS News editor-in-chief Barry Weiss. Weiss defending Pelley's abrupt firing in an editorial call yesterday, saying, despite our attempts to engage with Scott Pelley and to find a way back, unfortunately, we weren't able to do so, and so we had to part ways. Adding, we do not want that to happen, but that's the path he chose. Pelley firing back, saying in a statement, no CBS executive at any time suggested a way back. To say so now is disingenuous, and they know it. Despite the tensions at the network last night, CBS Evening News anchor Tony DeCoppel, who was appointed by Weiss, reflecting on Pelley's influence.
12: He believed freedom of the press, to quote Madison, was the right that guaranteed all the others. Scott, from all of us, thank you.
11: Many of Weiss's changes at the network have been controversial, particularly the overhaul at 60 Minutes, all coming as her boss, tech billionaire David Ellison, whose company Paramount owns CBS, pushes a $110 billion merger with Warner Brothers Discovery, a deal that needs approval from the Trump administration. Former longtime 60 Minutes correspondent Steve Croft sounding off on the staff changes at the show.
13: This is journalistic interference. It makes no business sense whatsoever. I think it was a slap in the face to everybody who has worked there over a long period of time.
11: Pelley writing yesterday that he was stonewalled and shown the door after grilling management about the purge.
14: 3, 2, 1.
11: Following the network's firings of correspondent Cecilia Vega and Sharon Alfonsi, along with the show's top producers. Alfonsi weighing in online, anyone still wondering whether 60 Minutes is over can stop wondering. All three correspondents pushed out have accused CBS leadership of editorial interference, allegations the network has previously said are not based in reality.
5: 60 Minutes is on a summer hiatus with shows expected back in September. We reached out to CBS News for comment on Pelley's latest statement, but they did not respond.
3: And of course, the big question now, people are wondering, could there be any more changes or any more high-profile correspondents stepping away?
5: Yeah, so many questions outstanding. The fact of the matter is, last season they had 7 full-time correspondents. They are now down to 3, including Leslie Saul and Bill Whitaker. No word from them, publicly anyway, reacting to this sort of shakeup. Also no word on what their plans are going forward.
3: All right, Erin, thanks for the update. Appreciate it. Many New Yorkers are waking up with a massive smile after the NBA Finals tipped off with a wild Game 1 last night. The New York Knicks took an early lead in the series, stunning the San Antonio Spurs with that comeback win, 105-95. The Knicks are red hot this postseason, returning to the Finals for the first time in 27 years. Our Priscilla Thompson was at the game last night. She joins us courtside from San Antonio with more. Priscilla, good morning.
15: Joe, what a game. Good morning. These seats were filled with fans last night, and the energy was electric as the Knicks and the Spurs hit the hardwood, battling it out shot for shot in a series that is shaping up to be one for the ages.
16: It's now 12 consecutive wins for the Knicks as they take Game 1 of the NBA Finals.
15: Relishing the role of underdog on basketball's biggest stage, the New York Knicks seizing the moment against Victor Wembanyama and the San Antonio Spurs.
16: Back to Brunson. Corner three is up. Bang!
15: New York's all-around attack ignited by superstar Jalen Brunson, shaking off an early apparent leg injury to score 30 points.
16: Brunson, stutter dribble, drives inside, layup, backs it in.
15: But the victory was anything but a lone star effort.
16: And an over. Bates shoots over Wemby and hits another three.
15: With Wemby creating havoc on defense, New York's captain took over.
16: Spins underneath, puts it up, puts it in.
15: A raucous crowd filling the seats. Knicks celebrity superfans Spike Lee, Tracy Morgan, Timothy Chalamet, and Ben Stiller making the trip to Texas.
17: This is an amazing win. I'm so happy we made the last minute trip here.
15: Along with hundreds of fellow New York fanatics. While back in Manhattan overnight, the Knicks faithful taking to the streets.
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14: Now, their beloved team sits three victories away from ending a 53-year title drought. And their captain says the job is far from finished.
22: It's a long journey, but I think we have there's a lot of things that we can do better.
15: And Joe, as a native Texan, I feel like I have to share that Air Corgi, the viral pup known for NBA predictions, says that this is going to go Spurs in seven. But of course, a lot of the Knicks fans are saying today that it's going to be Knicks in four. So we will have to see that the next game is happening in this arena on Friday.
3: Joe? It's going to be one of those, either Knicks in four or game seven or somewhere in between. We'll have to wait and see what happens. All right, Priscilla, thanks so much. Appreciate it. Let's get a check now on your morning news now weather. Andrea Romero is here with the forecast. Andrea, good morning.
23: Good morning, Joe. And we continue to track that severe weather that's impacting parts of the plains. And it's going to be moving into the Midwest as well into tomorrow. In fact, this morning, we're looking at this line of strong storms extending here between Dodge City and Concordia. This area right now is under a flood watch. And we even have some flash flood warnings here just west of Concordia in parts of Kansas. So the severe weather will continue to threaten this area. We are looking also at the risk of flash flooding that's extending all the way from Texas up into the Dakotas. We are looking at the possibility of hourly rainfall rates of 1 to 2 inches per hour that can cause that flash flooding in that area and can lead to accumulations between today and tomorrow of locally up to 4 inches. So that's a lot of rain that's going to be falling in that location. And of course, we have that storm, those storm hazards that we're going to be looking out for, damaging hail over 2 inches in diameter, wind gusts of up to 60 miles per hour, and a tornado is possible in this area right here where the slight risk of severe weather will continue throughout this afternoon. And if we look at the storms, we'll continue to move on eastward. Today, we're looking at the possibility of supercells that could develop late day and evening. And then tomorrow, the front will be setting up here across the Great Lakes. And we can even see some scattered storms into the night, into the Midwest. So we're going to be continue to track the severe threat that's going to be affecting tomorrow over 5 million people that will be at risk of seeing that severe weather in their location. And now the next story, of course, is that those above average highs that are extending all the way from California to Maine across the northern tier of the country. We have the potential of records through Saturday for major cities along the East Coast, all the way from Virginia into Maine. And we're looking at this warming trend that will have the temperatures in the 80s today into the 90s by tomorrow and into the weekend, highs 10 to 20 degrees above average. So it's going to be feeling quite nice. And the great thing is it's low humidity. So it's not that suffocating.
3: Oh, see, that's the key.
23: Mm-hmm.
3: That's the key.
23: Yes,
3: it's a dry heat, right?
23: Yes, we love the
3: exactly.
23: dry heat.
3: Exactly, we love that. Thanks so much. Appreciate it. Much more to come here on Morning News Now. Later this hour, we're learning new details about a former CIA officer arrested after $40 million worth of gold bars were found in his home. But sources have told NBC News about a case that has shocked the intelligence community. Up first, going public, Elon Musk's SpaceX set to begin trading later this month. The details next on what could be the biggest initial public offering in history.
24: 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No brainer. Money is on the line. 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
2: We're back with some business news about what is expected to be the biggest stock market debut ever. Filing with the Securities and Exchange Commission says Elon Musk's SpaceX has set a fixed price of $135 a share for its upcoming initial public offering, or IPO. That would value the company at just over $1.7 trillion. It's set to be listed on the NASDAQ on June 12th. Here to discuss this, NBC News business and economy reporter Ali Canal. So, Ali, walk us through some of the key numbers here and help us understand why it's a fixed price as opposed to a range, which I know is often the case.
3: Yeah, this is not the traditional way of doing things. Typically, companies, when they go to debut on the public markets, they'll go on something called a roadshow, they'll set a range, and they'll really try to test investor appetite. By setting this fixed price, Elon Musk is basically showing conviction here that the demand will be there. And a lot of this also has to do with just the sheer scale that we're talking about. This is set to be the biggest IPO in history. You're taking a look at some of the numbers there. $135 a share. That values the company at $1.77 trillion. They're planning to sell just over 555 million shares. And their goal is to raise $75 billion. So, I mean, it's really hard to even wrap your mind around some of these figures, but it's truly astonishing.
2: I'm having flashbacks to like fundraisers when I was in like elementary school, like
3: selling
2: rings or something like that. Like, hey, I made $20. So anyway, why is he going public and why now?
3: Look, it's very, expensive to fund these AI initiatives. And for a company like SpaceX, it's multi-layered, right? They have rocket ships. They want to expand their Starlink satellite network. They want to build AI data centers in space. And eventually, they want to send humans to Mars. None of that is cheap. That requires a lot of capital. And also, the appetite right now is there. People are really excited about AI and what it could bring in the future. So I think for a lot of these companies that are choosing to go this route, they're thinking, all right, now is the time to get into the public markets and really acquire those funds so that we could build out these ambitions.
2: Clearly, SpaceX is going to be a major player in the stock market. What could it mean for just the everyday person with their investment portfolios or even just their 401ks? Where could we see this play out?
3: Yeah, well, look, SpaceX is not the only company going public. We have Anthropic. That's the maker of the Claude chatbot. That's set to go public very soon. Also, OpenAI, the parent company of ChatGPT, expected to go public this year. And these are all companies that are worth near $1 trillion. It could possibly be worth more once they officially debut. And that's going to inject a lot of liquidity into the system at a time where over the past few years, we didn't see a lot of IPOs in the markets. And then the stock market right now is at record highs. A lot of that is due to this excitement around artificial intelligence. So the expectation is that once we have these debuts, that's going to push the market even higher. Of course, there is a risk, though, that we're in bubble territory, that these valuations can't be justified. And ultimately, these companies are going to have to answer to investors and show that the growth and the profits are there to justify these high costs. So it's going to be very interesting. I'm very curious to see how these stocks trade once they open.
2: It's going to be an interesting next few weeks.
3: Yeah,
2: it will. All right, Ali, thank you so much. Appreciate it. The first match of the World Cup is just 1 week away. And while 11 U.S. cities prepare to host fans from all around the world, the men's national team is fine-tuning their training and tactics ahead of their opening group stage match. NBC News senior national correspondent Stephanie Gosk caught up with the players down in Fayetteville, Georgia. Steph, good morning.
4: Hey, good morning, Joe. I'm at the National Training Center for U.S. Soccer. This is a brand new $250 million facility. And as soon as the team was named, they immediately flew here to start training. I had a chance to talk with some of them yesterday, to go to a practice. They even hooked me up with an official team jersey. You know, these players have been dreaming about the World Cup their entire lives. But they told me that playing in a World Cup in the U.S. is something they could never have even imagined.
5: Just 1 week to go before the world stops. And the soccer begins.
6: Oh, wow!
5: acrobatic goals.
6: A towering header, a mountainous moment for his nation.
5: Come from behind wins and nail-biting shootouts.
6: Yell. Argentina, champions of the world.
5: The World Cup is coming to North America for the first time in more than 30 years. 104 games played in 11 U.S. cities, along with three stadiums in Mexico and two in Canada, with the final on July 19th to be held at MetLife Stadium. The U.S. team looking to stretch the limits of home field advantage.
7: Pulisic across, goal, and it's knocked in from Dest. 1-0 for the United States.
5: Kicking things off with a 3-2 friendly match win against Senegal. The stadium packed.
8: It felt big. It sounded big.
5: Surprising U.S. team captain Tim Ream, who says the team is just starting to get a sense of how special this moment is.
8: The biggest single sporting event in the history of sports, which is crazy to think about.
4: So the team later on today is going to fly to Chicago. They have another friendly game against Germany. And then a week from tomorrow, they have their first game against Paraguay. That'll be in L.A. And, you know, Joe, I may not be coming back because they hooked me up with this official jersey. They told me they need a little extra speed up front. They may try to sneak me onto the team. I don't know. That's what they told me yesterday.
2: I've heard the same rumors as well. And so, I mean, I think you'll be in the friendly match, I assume, right? Because you're so friendly.
4: And fast, Joe. Don't forget the fast part.
2: Friendly and fast. All right, Steph, I'll be keeping an eye out for you. Can't wait. Thanks so much. Appreciate it. Coming up, federal judges are speaking out about the rising threats they're receiving over their court rulings. We come back why they're worried that confidence is being lost in the judicial system. You're watching Morning News now.
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0: Welcome back. Some federal judges are speaking out against the attacks and vitriol that they're facing all across the country, and they're placing the blame on elected officials. NBC News Legal Affairs reporter Gary Grumbach spoke to two federal judges as part of our Common Ground series, which seeks to bring folks from opposite sides of the political spectrum together for conversations about issues impacting all of us. Now, one is Esther Salas, whose son was shot and killed after a disgruntled lawyer rang the doorbell of their New Jersey home back in 2020. The other is retired Judge John Jones. He faced decades worth of threats for decisions he made while he was on the bench. Gary joins us now with more on this. So, Gary, what do these judges have to say about the threats they're facing, and what, if anything, can be done about it?
1: Hey there, Joe. Yeah, Judge Salas was appointed by President Obama and is still on the bench there in New Jersey. Judge Jones was appointed by George W. Bush and is now the president of Dickinson College. So they both have very different backgrounds and upbringings. But the two came together in this moment because they told me they just couldn't stay silent any longer. We began our conversation speaking about a day Judge Salas will never forget, July 19th, 2020, when her son was shot and killed. With what you've been through, how do you keep going? How do you put on the robe every day and walk into that courthouse in Newark and do your job?
2: Because when someone sacrifices their life for you, you don't squander yours. My son's ultimate act of love was taking that bullet. And I say that sometimes and I can't help but get misty-eyed, right? But when someone gives you a gift like life, you don't squander it.
3: You know, in the current climate, it's one thing to have members of the public who sort of cleave to a particular political philosophy complain about judges and their decisions and vilify judges. Judges have been criticized since the beginning of the republic. But it's another thing, again, to issue what I think is a dog whistle to that very small portion, that but perhaps powerful portion of the electorate that are unbalanced, that'll take up arms and hurt or kill somebody because they think in their twisted minds that they're doing the work of a benefactor or vindicating, you know, some belief that they have.
1: What's the goal?
2: I'll tell you, there are two from my perspective. The first goal is they want to erode the public's confidence in the justice system. When you say something, Gary, is broken over and over and over again, and it's not, you know, we're here to tell you it's not. Right? We can look at opinions. We can look at jury verdicts that I presided over. Juries get it right. We have, in my opinion, the best legal system in the world. And I'm biased, but I believe it, right? But when you say it's broken, when you say that we're corrupt, when you say that we're rogue, when you say that we're monsters, when you say that we're engaging in legal insurrectionists, that we're legal insurrectionists, when you say all that, you are doing that for one reason, and that is to erode the public's confidence.
1: So where do we go from here? Both judges stressed the need for conversation. Judge Salas said they believe it starts at the kitchen table with family members of different generations talking to each other and having these sometimes hard conversations. Judge Jones urged a national conversation and civility for anyone else is hurt or killed. Now, we spoke for about 45 minutes there about all of this. For more of our conversation, visit NBCNews.com/commonground.
0: Yeah,
1: Joe?
0: Definitely check that out. Your conversation could be a starting point for so many to have that conversation. Gary, thank you so much. Last month, there was shock when a former senior ranking CIA officer was arrested after officials say they discovered gold bars worth $40 million at his home. Now NBC News has some exclusive reporting about the mysterious career of David Rush. According to three former U.S. officials with knowledge of his involvement, Rush served as a liaison to the Pentagon for a sensitive nuclear submarine program. He was brought on at the request of the number two official at the Defense Department. Rush has still not entered a plea after FBI agents made the discovery at his home, and the CIA has declined to comment on Rush's alleged role. Let's bring in NBC News national security reporter Gordon Lubel for more on this. Gordon, good to have you with us. First, tell us what you managed to find out about Rush's career and his involvement in that maritime program.
4: Yeah, so what we learned over the last several days was that David Rush had been essentially picked by the Pentagon's number two, the Deputy Secretary of Defense, Steve Feinberg, to serve as a liaison for the Pentagon from the CIA on maritime programs. That includes very sensitive and highly classified programs to do with submarines and their operations and their construction.
0: So court documents show Rush is also accused of lying about his work experience and his education. His arrest even raised some red flags within Congress. What are the biggest concerns for lawmakers and federal officials through all of this?
4: Right. So this is so rattled members of Congress on both sides just by the sheer kind of novelty of this story with the gold bars and all the rest of it. I think the concern is that here's a CIA officer who served in the agency for many years and apparently sidestepped, or the vetting process didn't seem to work quite right. And now you've got somebody who for whom there's a lot of questions, around whom there's a lot of questions, and serving in one of the most sensitive agencies, certainly, and in a sensitive job with the Pentagon.
0: Right now, Rush is in jail pending a court hearing scheduled for tomorrow. Remind us just what he's actually charged with here. If he is convicting, what could the sentencing look like?
4: Right. All this, all these questions surrounding David Rush are different from some of the questions, for which he was charged. He is charged with falsifying documents relating to his pay, unrelated to the gold bar, the gold bars that were found in his home for in this review. You know, the charges are really specific to the falsifying of the documents just to falsify pay records. Then they started to find some other things. I think it's too soon to know what the charges could look like. I mean, what the sentencing could look like. He appears in court tomorrow. But there are some very serious things. And I think that more charges could be brought once they kind of do a full review of what this guy's role was and what he did or what he didn't do.
0: All right. Gordon, thank you. And thank you to our team for your reporting on this one. Appreciate it. Coming up, it has been two decades since the hit show Friday Night Lights premiered on NBC. Now the cast is reuniting. So up next, we're going to catch up with the show's stars, including Kyle Chandler and Connie Britton. We'll tell you that with clear eyes and full hearts, you just can't lose. Stay with us.
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0: We are back with a very special reunion in honor of NBC's 100th anniversary. Friday Night Lights, the beloved show about community, family, and football, is celebrating 20 years since it premiered on NBC. NBC News Now anchor Gadi Schwartz recently caught up with some of our favorite Dillon Panthers to talk about the show's lasting legacy. Gadi, my favorite TV show of all time, bar none. I'm very happy you got to take part in this. What an amazing reunion.
1: I mean, you know, then it's a show about football that is about way, way, way more than football. As anybody that watches a show has to explain over and over and over again, the cast once again huddling together to prove, Joe, that yes, Texas is forever.
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5: What's that like?
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3: They all sat down with us during the ATX TV Festival last week in Austin, Texas, where the show was honored for its enduring legacy that seems to live on through a simple phrase.
8: Clear eyes, full hearts, can't lose.
9: Can't lose!
5: What is clear eyes, full hearts, can't lose mean to you, Coach?
8: It means be smart, keep your eyes open, keep your heart open, and you can't lose.
10: He didn't write his own lines, you see that?
8: I thought that was a pretty good answer.
3: The series really centered around the marriage of Coach Eric Taylor and his better half, school counselor Tammy.
8: Contrary to popular opinion, I'm very good communicating with women folk.
11: Sweetheart. That is ridiculous.
10: We agreed right at the outset. We're like, no matter what, we can't let them make either one of us have an affair.
12: And
10: we
12: wanted
10: it to be about...
12: And we tried.
10: They really tried. We pushed right back on it. We wanted it to be about partnership and collaboration and making mistakes, but always going back to each other.
3: Amy Teagarden played their daughter.
13: Watching the two of them work together and like really, I don't know, they had this like united front, like a solid actual relationship, and it was really beautiful to watch.
3: Fans fell in love with the show's authenticity and ability to tackle topics beyond the gridiron.
5: That's one of the things that really separated, your show from so many others.
12: Yeah, we never built a set. We'd have camera operators capturing the whole scene at once. So it really, I think, afforded the actors the ability to be in the moment.
7: That's the brilliance of our writers, is that no subject was off limits for them to explore. They took every situation and presented it, and then allowed characters to fumble their way through difficult situations consistently.
10: We all were given such a sense of ownership of the show. We all felt this sense like this character is ours and it is a privilege for us to be able to create it. But we didn't just feel that way. Everybody felt like they were part of something that they believed in.
8: It was one organism from the very bottom of the call list to the very top of the call list. It was one organism that worked together. It was a magical, as they say, lightning in the bottle.
3: It also launched the careers of young stars like Taylor Kitsch, Minka Kelly, Michael B. Jordan, and Jesse Plemons.
14: In my life and career, there's like a before Friday Night Lights and an after. I'd always loved acting, but it was like walking into a completely different realm. It completely changed what I thought was possible about acting, and I think it's kind of something I've been chasing ever since.
3: Still, amid modest ratings in the first two seasons, the lights were almost turned off on FNL.
5: I know some of the fans have played a big role in some campaigns.
7: It's keep the lights on. They sent eco-friendly light bulbs and
10: footballs to the studio.
7: And footballs to the studio.
10: The fans are the reason that we're here. And honestly, and the fact that we still keep getting fans who are seeing it for the first time, it feels like it's never
7: stopped. It's been
10: stopped.
3: And now, even after all these years, the big football family's bond lives on.
15: It's been a huge blessing. You know, there's some jobs that you show up and do the job, and then there's some jobs you show up and it's a family. And this, to me, has been like one of the best families that I've ever had in TV.
16: It's just such an honor that I got to be Grandma Saracen, because it was just the role of a lifetime for me. I don't know what to say except you all, I really love you, and I think I don't feel weird about seeing you all because it's like I've just been with you.
9: I don't know what I'd do without you. I don't know.
5: I know you guys have said this a million times, but...
1: Coach, if you don't mind, can you cue us up with just the first two?
17: Clear eyes, full hearts.
18: Can't lose!
1: Clear eyes, full hearts, can't lose! Joe, so good news, there is a reboot in development. Bad news, whether we know if the cast, the original cast, is going to be a part of it, that is still a very big question mark. They were extremely tight-lipped, but there is a documentary about Friday Night Lights that is also in the works, so definitely a fix. And Joe, next time you're in town, this is signed by the Jason Street. Texas forever, so we'll have to throw the ball around next time you're on the lot.
0: No one wants me to throw a ball anytime. Football anywhere, anytime. You'll lose the football into the street. I love to hear there's a reboot. It always scares me when something you love so much does get a reboot, but if it's in their hands, then I have full trust that we're going to be okay, right?
1: Yeah, well, I mean, you know what they say. Clear eyes, full hearts. You can't lose on a reboot.
0: There you go. Crossed, all right. Gotti, thank you so much. Appreciate it. All right, coming up, I'm going to be talking to the man behind one of the most beloved food shows of recent years, Netflix's Chef's Table. He's going to be telling us why he's bringing the show to life with a special in-person event. That's next.
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1: Finally this hour, it is a hit Netflix show and soon a real-life culinary experience. The Emmy Award-winning series Chef's Table introduces us to some of the world's top chefs who are redefining the fine dining experience. Now, for the first time, the show is hosting a food festival this summer with a team of more than 70 culinary all-stars set to take part. Joining me now is the show's creator, David Gelb. Good to have you with us. 70. Wow. that is quite an impressive collection of chefs you're going to have there.
2: Yes. Yes, indeed. I mean, I think that it is probably the greatest gathering of the best living chefs in the world all coming to Park City this summer for this amazing food festival.
1: So let's talk here, because the Chef's Table, you've had, what, 7 volumes of it. The show has sparked a lot of spinoffs. What is it that you think makes the show so special, and how does that tie in with this event that you're doing in Utah?
2: Well, I think that what makes Chef's Table unique is that we don't just show how chefs cook, we show why. It's an emotional journey through the life of a chef, because a great chef tells a story with their cuisine. And so we've been making this show. People have been seeing the food, they've been hearing the stories, but they've never really been able to taste it in such a tangible way. So with Chef's Table Festival, people who love the show will be able to actually live the Chef's Table experience through kind of curated events, intimate dinners, all kinds of classes and like excursions into the mountains of Park City, you know, around, yeah, you know, around Park City and all of that.
1: There's plenty to do there. Yeah. Sundance paved the way for so many things there. For those, these shows are so wildly popular. Even if people aren't necessarily making the meals at home, I mean, what do you find about the fans who watch it? What is it they're getting out of it? What is it they hope to get if they are cooking the meals, or if they aren't, they just are looking for something else?
2: I think that people love to watch people with passion.
1: Okay.
2: Any chef that cares about what they're doing, they have a story to tell, whether it's like when they first had their first thing and something was delicious when they were a kid, what made them into that kind of superhero kind of chef and the trials and tribulations along the way. It's just really compelling. Plus, we do a very kind of special type of visual storytelling. The way that we shoot the food, everything we do is extremely cinematic.
1: Mm-hmm. Talk about that. I mean, how that idea came about. How hard is it to create these cinematic images of something that on the surface seems like just what we do every day in our kitchen preparing food, and you make it so beautiful?
2: Well, first, the chefs are making food that is absolutely stunning. So
1: yeah,
2: we're choosing chefs that make beautiful food. And then we want to make the show that we want to watch. Just like we want to make a festival that we would want to go to, everything is based kind of on our own taste. I love watching kind of beautiful films. You know, I thought about, you know, how do we make it really look like a movie? And mm-hmm. So we bring in the types of cinematography that is not normally on a food show.
1: When you're watching a show like this, you might be watching it by yourself or maybe with one other loved one, but now you get to go to a festival like this. There's a shared experience going on here that takes it to a different level, isn't there?
2: Absolutely. So, you know, this summer, August 13th to the 16th in Park City, Utah, Chef's Table Festival, thousands of fans will come together and be able to experience the food of these 70 chefs, all types of classes and things like that. But the idea is that food lovers come together. Like, why do we go out to eat? We kind of gather around the hearth or the kitchen. We tell stories and we share experiences together. And I think that's what makes this so special.
1: What is it you, when you're watching a cooking show, what is it you're looking for? What are some of the feelings you hope to get from these shows?
2: I think for me, it's character.
1: Yeah.
2: You know, I want to eat food from somebody that really, really cares about what they're doing. They've learned it. They've loved it. They cook with passion and with love. And that's kind of the thing that we're doing with the chefs that are coming. Like, some of the favorites from the show are going to be there at the festival. Nancy Silverton, Massimo Bottura, Virgilio Martinez, Francis Malman, you know, who's known for making these beautiful kind of outdoor fires. And you'll actually be able to go and experience it. So I think it's being able to be part of a moment with other people, with a great chef who is a great storyteller.
1: How good are you then at trying to replicate anything that you see on television and make it for yourself?
2: Oh my God. I mean, I try. I think a lot of people watching this show try.
1: Yeah.
2: You know, and I'm an avid reader of cookbooks and I really enjoy cooking for friends and family. But that's really the thing. You know, whether, however good it turns out, if you're cooking with love, people appreciate it.
1: So a lot of people might be wondering, and I don't know what you can say, if there's going to be more Chef's Table in the future. When people ask that, what do you tell them?
2: I tell them, thank you. No, I tell them, no, we're really excited about the future of Chef's Table. And, you know, we have a podcast, Chef's Table Talks, wherever you can listen to podcasts or watch podcasts. We're telling the stories of great chefs, interviews with the best chefs in the world. And we'll be also be having live podcast tapings and panel discussions with chefs at the festival. 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
2: Exactly. For the first time, people can actually smell and taste the food that they've loved to watch on the show.
1: David Gelb, thank you so much. Again, the Chef's Table Festival taking place Park City, Utah, August 13th to the 16th for a one-of-a-kind culinary celebration. For more information, again, festival.chefstable.com. That's going to do it for this hour of Morning News Now, but don't go anywhere. The news continues right now.

0: Good morning. I'm Joe Fryer. Savannah is off today. Right now on Morning News Now, taking a stand. The House rebuking President Trump over the war with Iran, passing a measure to end the conflict with four Republicans voting with Democrats. The vote coming hours after Iranian drones struck and damaged an airport in Kuwait. That blast leaving one person dead and injuring dozens more. President Trump yesterday insisting again a deal with Iran could come soon. So where does the conflict go from here? We'll bring you the latest in just a moment. More fallout this morning after the firing of longtime 60 Minutes correspondent Scott Pelley at CBS News. The dismissal now leading to a very public back and forth about leadership at the network, as well as growing questions about the news magazine's future. The latest ahead on this ongoing drama. First strike, the New York Knicks' hot streak continues. A come-from-behind win over the San Antonio Spurs in Game 1 of the NBA Finals, stealing home court advantage. Bring you the highlights and hear from excited fans who now look ahead to that pivotal Game 2 on Friday night. And Traveling Table. I'm going to be talking to the creator of the Emmy-winning Netflix series Chef's Table, a show that has revolutionized how we watch food on TV for the past decade. He's going to be telling me why he's now bringing the show to life at a special in-person event. To begin this hour in the Middle East, where President Trump says a deal with Iran could happen this weekend, though he has made similar claims of a deal being close before. Talks had stalled in recent weeks, in part because of Iran's opposition to Israel's expanded invasion of Lebanon. Well, this morning, Israel carried out more strikes on southern Lebanon, which they say targeted Hezbollah, said its troops would remain there. That's despite Israel agreeing to a new ceasefire with Lebanon yesterday in Washington. All of this comes as House lawmakers, including four Republicans, voted to approve a largely symbolic resolution to end the war with Iran unless Congress authorizes more military action. NBC News Chief Foreign Correspondent Richard Engel has the latest from Tel Aviv. Richard, good morning.
1: President Trump continues to insist that negotiations are progressing, and there was some diplomatic movement with Lebanon, but it's unclear if it will make any difference on the ground. But this new move from the House and opinion polls suggest more Americans are growing tired of this war.
2: The concurrent resolution is adopted.
3: There were cheers in the House of Representatives after four Republicans joined Democrats to pass a resolution to stop the war on Iran. It's preliminary and non-binding, but a strong rebuke of the war President Trump launched with Israel without congressional approval. A war that continues to escalate, even with a ceasefire in place. A new video overnight shows the moment an Iranian drone hit Kuwait's main airport yesterday, exploding at a terminal, killing one and injuring dozens. It was Iran's response to a recent American strike on Iranian territory. President Trump in the Oval yesterday said a deal with Iran could come soon. And

0: You know, it's the president's decision. Israel is ready and the U.S. forces are ready. I think Iran should take that into account.
1: But there was one glimmer of diplomatic progress about Lebanon. The Lebanese government and Israel agreed to renew their ceasefire. But the agreement did not include Hezbollah, the group fighting Israel. So it's unclear if the deal will have much impact on the battlefield.
2: While Hezbollah has said it will commit to this new ceasefire, it also says it retains the right to attack Israeli forces as long as they are inside Lebanon. And Israel says it has no intention of pulling its troops out of Lebanon.
3: All right, Richard, thank you. NBC News legal analyst Angela Sanadella joins us now with more on the War Powers Resolution. Angela, good morning. So this vote is considered largely symbolic gesture from Congress, as we keep mentioning. But why is that? What does the law say about the ability of Congress to force a president to try and withdraw troops?
4: Good morning, Joe. Yeah, so there's been this massive historical fight in this country between the president and Congress over who has what say over military action, because obviously we know that the president is the commander in chief. However, according to the Constitution, it is only Congress who has the power, the authority to declare war. And so that tension has long existed. Now, in 1973, this War Powers Resolution Act was passed, but what happened, and that was meant for Congress to limit the president, but presidents historically have just ignored it. And there has been this tension that's continued and no resolution. So similarly, if this were to fully pass, then guess what? The president would likely still continue to ignore it.
3: Let's look at history. Congress attempted to force President Trump to withdraw troops twice in his first term. He vetoed the resolution both times. Has any president ever been forced by a court to withdraw troops?
4: No, and this is so interesting because usually, right, when two of the three branches of government are fighting, the president and Congress, well, then the courts will have a say. But as lawsuits have been brought, the courts have decided not to intervene, largely for political reasons, deciding that this is a fight that should stay in the political realm and not in the judicial realm. So there really hasn't been any teeth to these fights or any enforcement mechanism from the courts to withdraw troops, Joe.
3: The resolution is now going to go to the Senate for a vote. If it does pass there, then just what do we think is likely to happen next?
4: Well, like it's happened in the past, and the president would have the possibility, the authority to veto. And in the case that he did, then Congress would have a very high bar in order to veto the veto, which is really unlikely, Joe.
3: All right. Angela Sanadella, good to have you with us to walk us through this. Thank you so much. A planning commission is scheduled to meet in Washington today to discuss that massive arch that President Trump wants built in the city. The structure he's calling a triumphal arch is expected to be twice the size of the Lincoln Memorial. Some critics are concerned it will block views of nearby landmarks, including Arlington National Cemetery. NBC News senior White House correspondent Gabe Gutierrez joins us with the details. Gabe, good morning.
5: Joe, good morning. The president, who, of course, was a real estate mogul before entering politics, has visibly lit up recently when talking about some of his projects around D.C. Next up, the iconic reflecting pool on the National Mall and that new arch that could tower over the city.
6: They just had this done. You're getting a first glimpse. But
7: President Trump touting the progress on the restoration of the reflecting pool outside the Lincoln Memorial, comparing its size to iconic skyscrapers.
6: And it's going to be beautiful. It's going to be American flag blue. It's the color we picked. And I think it'll be something amazing.
7: The developer in chief trying to make his mark on the nation's capital, from adding his name to the Kennedy Center, which a federal judge blocked, to construction of a new White House ballroom, which faced rare opposition from Senate Republicans over its proposed $1 billion price tag for security upgrades. The administration also renovating the Rose Garden, adding a patio, and cleaning up D.C. fountains.
6: So we have many monuments and fountains all over Washington, and we're just about completed with all of them.
7: Today, the National Capital Planning Commission is scheduled to discuss the president's plan for what he calls a triumphal arch. The 250-foot structure would be more than twice as high as the Lincoln Memorial. The president wants it to be bigger than the Arc de Triomphe in Paris. But a veterans group is suing to stop construction, arguing it would block the view of nearby landmarks.
8: This is a monstrosity that will loom over Arlington Cemetery.
7: Currently looming over the White House, another massive structure, a makeshift arena towering over the South Lawn for a UFC match on June 14th, the president's birthday, celebrating America's 250th anniversary. The president posting a video highlighting the structure and

0: referencing the building of the Eiffel Tower.
1: They said, you know, we sort of like it. Let's leave it up a little bit longer. We're building something in front of the White House that's quite attractive to a lot of people. And I'm looking at it, and maybe we'll never, ever take it down.
2: So overnight about some breaking news overnight about President Trump's pick to be his permanent attorney general. What can you tell us?
0: Yes, Joe, after what amounted to be a two-month audition, President Trump now says that he'll nominate his acting attorney general, Todd Blanche, for the permanent role. Blanche had previously been the president's personal lawyer and then deputy to Attorney General Pam Bondi, whom the president fired in April. And since then, Blanche has notably investigated several of the president's perceived political enemies, and he now faces an uphill confirmation battle in an increasingly skeptical Senate. Joe?
2: All right, Gabe, thank you so much. California is still counting ballots this morning in several key primary races. In the race for governor, former Fox News host Steve Hilton, who has President Trump's backing, and Democrat Javier Becerra currently lead the pack. But with millions of ballots left to count, that race is still too early to call. Another closely watched contest in the state is the L.A. mayor's race, where reality TV Spencer Pratt is hoping to face off against the city's current leader, Karen Bass, in a runoff this fall. NBC News correspondent Liz Kreutz joins us with the latest. Liz, good morning.
3: Well, hey there. So far, only about 55% of all the votes have been counted here in California, meaning it could potentially be days until we get results in many of these tight races. Here in L.A., the county is working around the clock counting ballots. And while Spencer Pratt is currently holding on to a second place finish, experts tell us it is still possible that that could change.
4: This morning, a major election cliffhanger in California, where several key primary races are still too close to call, including California's race for governor and the closely watched Los Angeles mayoral race, where reality TV star Spencer Pratt is hoping to face off against the city's current Democratic leader, Karen Bass.
5: I'm going to prove to everybody this is for real, and I'm ready to run the city.
4: Pratt, a political outsider who decided to run after losing his home in the Palisades fire, is currently in second place ahead of Democratic City Councilwoman Nithya Raman. But despite predicting he'll advance to the November runoff Tuesday night, California Republican strategist Rob Stutzman says the hundreds of thousands of votes still uncounted could lead to a progressive surge.
6: I think that is in play significantly, that Raman could overtake Pratt.
3: If this is a Bass-Pratt runoff, what should we expect?
6: I think if it's Bass and Pratt, it gets to be an ugly summer. It'll be Pratt summer, if you will.
3: We're inside LA's ballot processing center. You can see the thousands of ballots that are still being counted here. The state's vote-by-mail system is why it can take so long for all of the ballots to arrive here, and in tight races, then, a winner to be announced.
4: Statewide, it also remains to be seen who will face off in the race to replace Governor Gavin Newsom. Conservative commentator Steve Hilton.
7: It does look as if change is coming to California.
4: And former Biden cabinet member Javier Becerra.
8: November, here we come.
4: Appear to be holding their leads and heading to a Republican-Democrat matchup in this heavily blue state.
6: I don't expect there to be any changes. We should expect Becerra to be measuring curtains for the governor's office. I mean, this is California, after all.
3: But again, it is not over yet. There are still lots of votes to be counted, and many of those are vote-by-mail ballots, which often lean more Democratic. Here in L.A., it could take several more days for the mayor's race to be called. In fact, in the last mayoral race, it took 8 days for the city's current leader, Karen Bass, to be announced as the winner. Back to you.
2: All right, Liz, thank you. The high-profile dismissal of 60 Minutes veteran Scott Pelley is sparking a fierce back and forth between him and CBS News leadership. It's raising questions about the program's future and what's next for the network. NBC News correspondent Erin McLaughlin is here with the latest on the fallout. Erin, good morning.
9: Good morning, Joe. That's right. More drama at the network with Pelley not pulling punches, this time accusing network leadership of not telling the truth. While CBS editor-in-chief Barry Weiss says Pelley broke the newsroom's foundation of trust and mutual respect.
10: This morning, turmoil at an American institution, with questions over the future of 60 Minutes and larger tension at CBS News. As the war of words continues between veteran correspondent Scott Pelley and CBS News editor-in-chief Barry Weiss. Weiss defending Pelley's abrupt firing in an editorial call yesterday, saying, despite our attempts to engage with Scott Pelley and to find a way back, unfortunately, we weren't able to do so, and so we had to part ways. adding, "We do not want that to happen, but that's the path he chose." Pelley firing back, saying in a statement, "No CBS executive at any time suggested a way back. To say so now is disingenuous, and they know it." Despite the tensions at the network last night, CBS Evening News anchor Tony DeCoppel, who was appointed by Weiss, reflecting on Pelley's influence.
11: "He believed freedom of the press, to quote Madison, was the right that guaranteed all the others. Scott, from all of us, thank you."
10: Many of Weiss's changes at the network have been controversial, particularly the overhaul at 60 Minutes, all coming as her boss, tech billionaire David Ellison, whose company Paramount owns CBS, pushes a $110 billion merger with Warner Brothers Discovery, a deal that needs approval from the Trump administration. Former longtime 60 Minutes correspondent Steve Croft sounding off on the staff changes at the show.
12: "This is journalistic interference. It makes no business sense whatsoever. I think it was a slap in the face to everybody who has worked there over a long period of time."
10: Pelley writing yesterday that he was stonewalled and shown the door after grilling management about the purge.
13: 3, 2, 1.
10: Following the network's firings of correspondents Cecilia Vega and Sharon Alfonsi, along with the show's top producers. Alfonsi weighing in online, "Anyone still wondering whether 60 Minutes is over can stop wondering." All three correspondents pushed out have accused CBS leadership of editorial interference, allegations the network has previously said are not based in reality.
9: 60 Minutes is on a summer hiatus with shows expected back in September. We reached out to CBS News for comment on Pelley's latest statement, but they did not respond.
2: And of course, the big question now, people are wondering, could there be any more changes or any more high-profile correspondents stepping away?
9: Yeah, so many questions outstanding. The fact of the matter is, last season they had 7 full-time correspondents. They are now down to 3, including Leslie Saul and Bill Whitaker. No word from them, publicly anyway, reacting to this sort of shakeup. Also no word on what their plans are going forward.
2: All right, Aaron, thanks for the update. Appreciate it. Many New Yorkers are waking up with a massive smile after the NBA Finals tipped off with a wild Game 1 last night. The New York Knicks took an early lead in the series, stunning the San Antonio Spurs with that comeback win, 105-95. The Knicks are red hot this postseason, returning to the Finals for the first time in 27 years. Our Priscilla Thompson was at the game last night. She joins us courtside from San Antonio with more. Priscilla, good morning.
14: Joe, what a game. Good morning. These seats were filled with fans last night, and the energy was electric as the Knicks and the Spurs hit the hardwood, battling it out shot for shot in a series that is shaping up to be one for the ages.
15: It's now 12 consecutive wins for the Knicks as they take Game 1 of the NBA Finals.
16: Relishing the role of underdog on basketball's biggest stage, the New York Knicks seizing the moment against Victor Wembanyama and the San Antonio Spurs.
15: Back to Brunson. Corner three is up. Bang!
16: New York's all-around attack ignited by superstar Jalen Brunson, shaking off an early apparent leg injury to score 30 points.
15: Brunson, stutter dribble, drives inside, layup, banks it in.
16: But the victory was anything but a Lone Star effort.
15: And an Obi. Bates shoots over Wemby and hits another three.
16: With Wemby creating havoc on defense, New York's captain took over.
15: Spins underneath, puts it up, puts it in.
16: A raucous crowd filling the seats. Knicks celebrity superfans Spike Lee, Tracy Morgan, Timothy Chalamet, and Ben Stiller making the trip to Texas.
17: This is an amazing win. I'm so happy we made the last minute trip here.
16: Along with hundreds of fellow New York fanatics. While back in Manhattan overnight, the Knicks faithful taking to the streets.
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16: Excitement in the Alamo City was sky high.
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16: Not to be outdone, the finals frenzy in the Big Apple, a sold-out watch party inside MSG.
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16: Now, their beloved team sits 3 victories away from ending a 53-year title drought, and their captain says the job is far from finished.
22: It's a long journey, but I think there's a lot of things that we can do better.
14: And Joe, as a native Texan, I feel like I have to share that Air Corgi, the viral pup known for NBA predictions, says that this is going to go Spurs in seven. But of course, a lot of the Knicks fans are saying today that it's going to be Knicks in four. So we will have to see. But the next game is happening in this arena on Friday.
2: Joe? It's going to be one of those, either Knicks in four or game seven or somewhere in between. We'll have to wait and see what happens. All right, Priscilla, thanks so much. Appreciate it. Going to check now on your morning news now weather. Andrea Romero is here with the forecast. Andrea, good morning.
1: Good morning, Joe. And we continue to track that severe weather that's impacting parts of the plains. And it's going to be moving into the Midwest as well into tomorrow. In fact, this morning, we're looking at this line of strong storms extending here between Dodge City and Concordia. This area right now is under a flood watch. And we even have some flash flood warnings here just west of Concordia in parts of Kansas. So the severe weather will continue to threaten this area. We are looking also at the risk of flash flooding that's extending all the way from Texas up into the Dakotas. We are looking at the possibility of hourly rainfall rates of 1 to 2 inches per hour that can cause that flash flooding in that area and can lead to accumulations between today and tomorrow of locally up to 4 inches. So that's a lot of rain that's going to be falling in that location. And of course, we have that storm, those storm hazards that we're going to be looking out for, damaging hail over 2 inches in diameter, wind gusts of up to 60 miles per hour, and a tornado is possible in this area right here where the slight risk of severe weather will continue throughout this afternoon. And if we look at the storms, we'll continue to move on eastward. Today, we're looking at the possibility of supercells that could develop late day and evening. And then tomorrow, the front will be setting up here across the Great Lakes. And we can even see some scattered storms into the night, into the Midwest. So we're going to be continue to track the severe threat that's going to be affecting tomorrow over 5 million people that will be at risk of seeing that severe weather in their location. And now the next story, of course, is that those above average highs are extending all the way from California to Maine across the northern tier of the country. We have the potential of records through Saturday for major cities along the East Coast, all the way from Virginia into Maine. And we're looking at this warming trend that will have the temperatures in the 80s today, into the 90s by tomorrow, and into the weekend, highs 10 to 20 degrees above average. So it's going to be feeling quite nice. And the great thing is it's low humidity. So it's not that
2: suffocating.
1: Oh, see,
2: that's the key.
1: Mm-hmm.
2: That's the key.
1: Yes,
2: it's a dry heat, right?
1: Yes, we love the dry heat.
2: Exactly, we love that. Thanks so much. Appreciate it. Much more to come here on Morning News Now. Later this hour, we're learning new details about a former CIA officer arrested after $40 million worth of gold bars were found in his home. But sources have told NBC News about a case that has shocked the intelligence community. Up first, going public, Elon Musk's SpaceX set to begin trading later this month. The details next on what could be the biggest initial public offering in history.
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1: We're back with some business news about what is expected to be the biggest stock market debut ever. Filing with the Securities and Exchange Commission says Elon Musk's SpaceX has set a fixed price of $135 a share for its upcoming initial public offering, or IPO. That would value the company at just over $1.7 trillion. It's set to be listed on the NASDAQ on June 12th. Here to discuss this, NBC News business and economy reporter Ali Canal. So, Ali, walk us through some of the key numbers here and help us understand why it's a fixed price as opposed to a range, which I know is often the case.
2: Yeah, this is not the traditional way of doing things. Typically, companies, when they go to debut on the public markets, they'll go on something called a roadshow, they'll set a range, and they'll really try to test investor appetite. By setting this fixed price, Elon Musk is basically showing conviction here that the demand will be there. And a lot of this also has to do with just the sheer scale that we're talking about. This is set to be the biggest IPO in history. You're taking a look at some of the numbers there. $135 a share. That values the company at $1.77 trillion. They're planning to sell just over 555 million shares. And their goal is to raise $75 billion. So, I mean, it's really hard to even wrap your mind around some of these figures, but it's truly astonishing.
1: I'm having flashbacks to like fundraisers when I was in like elementary school, like selling reams or something like that. Like, hey, I made $20. So anyway, why is he going public, and why now?
2: Look, it's very, expensive to fund these AI initiatives. And for a company like SpaceX, it's multi-layered, right? They have rocket ships. They want to expand their Starlink satellite network. They want to build AI data centers in space. And eventually, they want to send humans to Mars. None of that is cheap. That requires a lot of capital. And also, the appetite right now is there. People are really excited about AI and what it could bring in the future. So I think for a lot of these companies that are choosing to go this route, they're thinking, all right, now is the time to get into the public markets and really acquire those funds so that we could build out these ambitions.
1: Clearly, SpaceX is going to be a major player in the stock market. What could it mean for just the everyday person with their investment portfolios or even just their 401ks? Where could we see this play out?
2: Yeah, well, look, SpaceX is not the only company going public. We have Anthropic. That's the maker of the Claude chatbot. That's set to go public very soon. Also, OpenAI, the parent company of ChatGPT, expected to go public this year. And these are all companies that are worth near $1 trillion. It could possibly be worth more once they officially debut. And that's going to inject a lot of liquidity into the system at a time where over the past few years, we didn't see a lot of IPOs in the markets. And then the stock market right now is at record highs. A lot of that is due to this excitement around artificial intelligence. So the expectation is that once we have these debuts, that's going to push the market even higher. Of course, there is a risk, though, that we're in bubble territory, mm-hmm. that these valuations can't be justified. And ultimately, these companies are going to have to answer to investors and show that the growth and the profits are there to justify these high costs. So it's going to be very interesting. I'm very curious to see how these stocks trade once they open.
1: It's going to be an interesting next few weeks.
2: Yeah,
1: it
2: will.
1: All right, Ali, thank you so much. Appreciate it. The first match of the World Cup is just 1 week away. And while 11 U.S. cities prepare to host fans from all around the world, the men's national team is fine-tuning their training and tactics ahead of their opening group stage match. NBC News senior national correspondent Stephanie Gosk caught up with the players down in Fayetteville, Georgia. Steph, good morning.
3: Hey, good morning, Joe. I'm at the National Training Center for U.S. Soccer. This is a brand-new $250 million facility. And as soon as the team was named, they immediately flew here to start training. I had a chance to talk with some of them yesterday, to go to a practice. They even hooked me up with an official team jersey. You know, these players have been dreaming about the World Cup their entire lives. But they told me that playing in a World Cup in the U.S. is something they could never have even imagined.
4: Just 1 week to go before the world stops. And the soccer begins.
5: Mbappe! Oh, wow!
4: Acrobatic goals.
5: A towering header. A mountainous moment for his nation.
4: Come from behind wins and nail-biting shootouts.
5: Yell. Argentina! Champions of the world!
4: The The World Cup is coming to North America for the first time in more than 30 years. 104 games played in 11 U.S. cities, along with three stadiums in Mexico and two in Canada, with the final on July 19th to be held at MetLife Stadium. The U.S. team looking to stretch the limits of home field advantage.
5: Pulisic across, goal, and it's knocked in from Dest. 1-0 for the United States.
4: Kicking things off with a 3-2 friendly match win against Senegal. The stadium packed.
6: It felt big. It sounded big.
4: Surprising U.S. team captain Tim Ream, who says the team is just starting to get a sense of how special this moment is.
6: The biggest single sporting event in the history of sports, which is crazy to think about.
3: So the team later on today is going to fly to Chicago. They have another friendly game against Germany. And then a week from tomorrow, they have their first game against Paraguay. That'll be in L.A. And, you know, Joe, I may not be coming back because they hooked me up with this official jersey. They told me they need a little extra speed up front. They may try to sneak me onto the team. I don't know. That's what they told me. Yesterday.
1: I've heard the same rumors as well. And so, I mean, I think you'll be in the friendly match, I assume, right? Because you're so friendly.
3: And fast, Joe. Don't forget the fast part.
1: Friendly and fast. All right, Steph, yeah. I'll be keeping an eye out for you. Can't wait. Thanks so much. Appreciate it. Coming up, federal judges are speaking out about the rising threats they're receiving over their court rulings. We come back why they're worried that confidence is being lost in the judicial system. You're watching Morning News Now.
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2: Welcome back. Some federal judges are speaking out against the attacks and vitriol that they're facing all across the country, and they're placing the blame on elected officials. NBC News Legal Affairs reporter Gary Grumbach spoke to two federal judges as part of our Common Ground series, which seeks to bring folks from opposite sides of the political spectrum together for conversations about issues impacting all of us. Now, one is Esther Salas, whose son was shot and killed after a disgruntled lawyer rang the doorbell of their New Jersey home back in 2020. The other is retired Judge John Jones. He faced decades worth of threats for decisions he made while he was on the bench. Gary joins us now with more on this. So, Gary, what do these judges have to say about the threats they're facing, and what, if anything, can be done about it?
3: Hey there, Joe. Yeah, Judge Salas was appointed by President Obama and is still on the bench there in New Jersey. Judge Jones was appointed by George W. Bush and is now the president of Dickinson College. So they both have very different backgrounds and upbringings. But the two came together in this moment because they told me they just couldn't stay silent any longer. We began our conversation speaking about a day Judge Salas will never forget, July 19th, 2020, when her son was shot and killed. With what you've been through, how do you keep going? How do you put on the robe every day and walk into that courthouse in Newark and do your job?
4: Because when someone sacrifices their life for you, you don't squander yours. My son's ultimate act of love was taking that bullet. And I say that sometimes and I can't help but get misty-eyed, right? But when someone gives you a gift like life, you don't squander it.
5: You know, in the current climate, it's one thing to have members of the public who sort of cleave to a particular political philosophy complain about judges and their decisions and vilify judges. Judges have been criticized since the beginning of the republic. But it's another thing, again, to issue what I think is a dog whistle to that very small portion, but perhaps powerful portion of the electorate that are unbalanced. That'll take up arms and hurt or kill somebody because they think in their twisted minds that they're doing the work of a benefactor or vindicating, you know, some belief that they have.
3: What's the goal?
4: I'll tell you, there are two from my perspective. The first goal is they want to erode the public's confidence in the justice system. When you say something, Gary, is broken over and over and over again, and it's not, you know, we're here to tell you it's not. Right? We can look at opinions. We can look at jury verdicts that I presided over. Juries get it right. We have, in my opinion, the best legal system in the world. And I'm biased, but I believe it, right? But when you say it's broken, when you say that we're corrupt, when you say that we're rogue, when you say that we're monsters, when you say that we're engaging in legal insurrectionists, that we're legal insurrectionists, when you say all that, you are doing that for one reason, and that is to erode the public's confidence.
3: So where do we go from here? Both judges stressed the need for conversation. Judge Salas said they believe it starts at the kitchen table with family members of different generations talking to each other and having these sometimes hard conversations. Judge Jones urged a national conversation and civility for anyone else is hurt or killed. Now, we spoke for about 45 minutes there about all of this. For more of our conversation, visit NBCNews.com/commonground.
2: Yeah,
3: Joe?
2: Definitely check that out. Your conversation could be a starting point for so many to have that conversation. Gary, thank you so much. Last month, there was shock when a former senior ranking CIA officer was arrested after officials say they discovered gold bars worth $40 million at his home. Now, NBC News has some exclusive reporting about the mysterious career of David Rush. According to three former U.S. officials with knowledge of his involvement, Rush served as a liaison to the Pentagon for a sensitive nuclear submarine program. He was brought on at the request of the number two official at the Defense Department. Rush has still not entered a plea after FBI agents made the discovery at his home, and the CIA has declined to comment on Rush's alleged role. Let's bring in NBC News national security reporter Gordon Lubel for more on this. Gordon, good to have you with us. First, tell us what you managed to find out about Rush's career and his involvement in that maritime program.
6: Yeah, so what we learned over the last several days was that David Rush had been essentially picked by the Pentagon's number Deputy Secretary of Defense, Steve Feinberg, to serve as a liaison for the Pentagon from the CIA on maritime programs. That includes very sensitive and highly classified programs to do with submarines and their operations and their construction.
2: So court documents show Rush is also accused of lying about his work experience and his education. His arrest even raised some red flags within Congress. What are the biggest concerns for lawmakers and federal officials through all of this?
6: Right. So this is so rattled members of Congress on both sides just by the sheer kind of novelty of this story with the gold bars and all the rest of it. I think the concern is that here's a CIA officer who served in the agency for many years and apparently sidestepped, or the vetting process didn't seem to work quite right. And now you've got somebody who for whom there's a lot of questions, around whom there's a lot of questions, and serving in one of the most sensitive agencies, certainly, and in a sensitive job with the Pentagon.
2: Right now, Rush is in jail pending a court hearing scheduled for tomorrow. Remind us just what he's actually charged with here. If he is convicting, what could the sentencing look like?
6: Right. All this, all these questions surrounding David Rush are different from some of the questions, for which he was charged. He is charged with falsifying documents relating to his pay, unrelated to the gold bar, the gold bars that were found in his home for in this review. You know, the charges are really specific to the falsifying of the documents just to falsify pay records. Then they started to find some other things. I think it's too soon to know what the charges could look like. I mean, what the sentencing could look like. He appears in court tomorrow. But there are some very serious things, and I think that more charges could be brought once they kind of do a full review of what this guy's role was and what he did or what he didn't do.
2: All right. Gordon, thank you. And thank you to our team for your reporting on this one. Appreciate it. Coming up, it has been two decades since the hit show Friday Night Lights premiered on NBC. Now the cast is reuniting. So up next, we're going to catch up with the show's stars, including Kyle Chandler and Connie Britton. We'll tell you that with clear eyes and full hearts, you just can't lose. Stay with us.
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0: We are back with a very special reunion in honor of NBC's 100th anniversary. Friday Night Lights, the beloved show about community, family, and football, is celebrating 20 years since it premiered on NBC. NBC News Now anchor Gotti Schwartz recently caught up with some of our favorite Dillon Panthers to talk about the show's lasting legacy. Gotti, my favorite TV show of all time, bar none. I'm very happy you got to take part in this. What an amazing reunion.
1: I mean, you know, then it's a show about football that is about way, way, way more than football. As anybody that watches the show has to explain over and over and over again, the cast once again huddling together to prove, Joe, that yes, Texas is forever.
2: You better get your head in the game.
3: It's been 20 years since we first saw the cast of Friday Night Lights take the field.
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3: Now, along with showrunner Jason Kadam, the show's stars, including Kyle Chandler and Connie Britton, are back for a high school reunion of sorts.
5: What's that like?
6: Kind of miserable right now, sitting next to her.
7: It's a true family reunion.
3: They all sat down with us during the ATX TV Festival last week in Austin, Texas, where the show was honored for its enduring legacy that seems to live on through a simple phrase.
8: Clear eyes, full hearts, can't lose.
9: Can't lose!
5: What is clear eyes, full hearts, can't lose mean to you, Coach?
6: It means be smart, keep your eyes open, keep your heart open, and you can't lose.
10: He didn't write his own lines, you see that?
6: I thought that was a pretty good answer.
3: The series really centered around the marriage of Coach Eric Taylor and his better half, school counselor Tammy.
8: Contrary to popular opinion, I'm very good communicating with women folk.
11: Sweetheart, that is ridiculous.
10: We agreed right at the outset. We're like, no matter what, we can't let them make either one of us have an affair.
12: And
10: we wanted
12: tried.
10: It to be about...
12: And we tried.
10: They really tried. We pushed right back on it. We wanted it to be about partnership and collaboration and making mistakes, but always going back to each other.
3: Amy Teagarden played their daughter.
13: Watching the two of them work together and, like, really, I don't know, they had this, like, united front, like a solid actual relationship, and it was really beautiful to watch.
3: Fans fell in love with the show's authenticity and ability to tackle topics beyond the gridiron.
5: That's one of the things that really separated, your show from so many others.
12: Yeah, we never built a set. We'd have camera operators capturing the whole scene at once. So it really, I think, afforded the actors the ability to be in the moment.
7: That's the brilliance of our writers, is that no subject was off limits for them to explore. They took every situation and presented it, and then allowed characters to fumble their way through difficult situations consistently.
10: We all were given such a sense of ownership of the show. We all felt this sense like this character is ours, and it is a privilege for us to be able to create it. But we didn't just feel that way. Everybody felt like they were part of something that they believed in.
6: It was one organism from the very bottom of the call list to the very top of the call list. It was one organism that worked together. It was a magical, as they say, lightning in the bottle.
3: It also launched the careers of young stars like Taylor Kitsch, Minka Kelly, Michael B. Jordan, and Jesse Plemons.
14: In my life and career, there's like a before Friday Night Lights and an after. I'd always loved acting, but it was like walking into a completely different realm. It completely changed what I thought was possible about acting, and I think it's kind of something I've been chasing ever since.
3: Still, amid modest ratings in the first two seasons, the lights were almost turned off on FNL.
5: I know some of the fans have played a big role in some campaigns.
7: It's keep the lights on. They sent eco-friendly light bulbs and
15: footballs to the studio.
7: And footballs to the studio.
15: The fans are the reason that we're here. And honestly, and the fact that we still keep getting fans who are seeing it for the first time, it feels like it's never
7: it's been
15: stopped.
3: And now, even after all these years, the big football family's bond lives on.
16: It's been a huge blessing. You know, there's some jobs that you show up and do the job, and then there's some jobs you show up and it's a family. And this, to me, has been like one of the best families that I've ever had in TV.
17: It's just such an honor that I got to be Grandma Saracen, because it was just the role of a lifetime for me. I don't know what to say except you all, I really love you, and I think I don't feel weird about seeing you all because it's like I've just been with you.
9: I don't know what I'd do without you. I don't know.
5: I know you guys have said this a million times, but... Coach, if you don't mind, can you cue us up with just the first two?
18: Clear eyes, full hearts.
19: Can't lose!
1: Clear eyes, full hearts, can't lose! Joe, so good news, there is a reboot in development. Bad news, whether we know if the cast, the original cast, is going to be a part of it, that is still a very big question mark. They were extremely tight-lipped. But there is a documentary about Friday Night Lights that is also in the works. So definitely a fix. And Joe, next time you're in town, this is signed by the Jason Street. Texas forever, so we'll have to throw the ball around next time you're on the lot.
0: No one wants me to throw a ball anytime. Football anywhere, anytime. You'll lose the football into the street. I love to hear there's a reboot. It always scares me when something you love so much does get a reboot, but if it's in their hands, then I have full trust that we're going to be okay, right?
1: Yeah, well, I mean, you know what they say. Clear eyes, full hearts. You can't lose on a reboot.
0: There you go. Crossed, all right. Gotti, thank you so much. 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
2: Finally this hour, it is a hit Netflix show and soon a real-life culinary experience. The Emmy Award-winning series Chef's Table introduces us to some of the world's top chefs who are redefining the fine dining experience. Now, for the first time, the show is hosting a food festival this summer with a team of more than 70 culinary all-stars set to take part. Joining me now is the show's creator, David Gelb. Good to have you with us. 70. Wow. That is quite an impressive collection of chefs you're going to have there.
3: Yes. Yes, indeed. I mean, I think that it is probably the greatest gathering of the best living chefs in the world all coming to Park City this summer for this amazing food festival.
2: So let's talk here, because the Chef's Table, you've had, what, 7 volumes of it. The show has sparked a lot of spinoffs. What is it that you think makes the show so special, and how does that tie in with this event that you're doing in Utah?
3: Well, I think that what makes Chef's Table unique is that we don't just show how chefs cook, we show why. It's an emotional journey through the life of a chef, because a great chef tells a story with their cuisine. And so we've been making this show. People have been seeing the food, they've been hearing the stories, but they've never really been able to taste it in such a tangible way. So with Chef's Table Festival, people who love the show will be able to actually live the Chef's Table experience through kind of curated events, intimate dinners, all kinds of classes and like excursions into the mountains of Park City, around Park City and all of that.
2: There's plenty to do there. Yeah. Sundance paved the way for so many things there. For those, these shows are so wildly popular. Even if people aren't necessarily making the meals at home, I mean, what do you find about the fans who watch it? What is it they're getting out of it? What is it they hope to get if they are cooking the meals, or if they aren't, they just are looking for something else?
3: I think that people love to watch people with passion.
2: Okay.
3: Any chef that cares about what they're doing, they have a story to tell, whether it's like when they first had their first thing and something was delicious when they were a kid, what made them into that kind of superhero kind of chef and the trials and tribulations along the way. It's just really compelling. Plus, we do a very kind of special type of visual storytelling. The way that we shoot the food, everything we do is extremely cinematic.
2: Mm-hmm. Talk about that. I mean, how that idea came about. How hard is it to create these cinematic images of something that on the surface seems like just what we do every day in our kitchen preparing food, and you make it so beautiful?
3: Well, first, the chefs are making food that is absolutely stunning. So
2: yeah,
3: we're choosing chefs that make beautiful food. And then we want to make the show that we want to watch, just like we want to make a festival that we would want to go to. Everything is based kind of on our own taste. I love watching kind of beautiful films. You know, I thought about, you know, how do we make it really look like a movie? And mm-hmm. So we bring in the types of cinematography that is not normally on a food show.
2: When you're watching a show like this, you might be watching it by yourself or maybe with one other loved one, but now you get to go to a festival like this. There's a shared experience going on here that takes it to a different level, isn't there?
3: Absolutely. So, you know, this summer, August 13th to the 16th in Park City, Utah, Chef's Table Festival, thousands of fans will come together and be able to experience the food of these 70 chefs, all types of classes and things like that. But the idea is that food lovers come together. Like, why do we go out to eat? We gotta gather around the hearth or the kitchen. We tell stories and we share experiences together. And I think that's what makes this so special.
2: What is it you, when you're watching a cooking show, what is it you're looking for? What are some of the feelings you hope to get from these shows?
3: I think for me, it's character.
2: Yeah.
3: You know, I want to eat food from somebody that really, really cares about what they're doing. They've learned it. They've loved it. They cook with passion and with love. And that's kind of the thing that we're doing with the chefs that are coming. Like, some of the favorites from the show are going to be there at the festival. Nancy Silverton, Massimo Bottura, Virgilio Martinez, Francis Malman, you know, who's known for making these beautiful kind of outdoor fires. And you'll actually be able to go and experience it. So I think it's being able to be part of a moment with other people, with a great chef who is a great storyteller.
2: How good are you then at trying to replicate anything that you see on television and make it for yourself?
3: Oh my God. I mean, I try. I think a lot of people watching this show try.
2: Yeah.
3: You know, and I'm an avid reader of cookbooks and I really enjoy cooking for friends and family. But that's really the thing. You know, whether, however good it turns out, if you're cooking with love, people appreciate it.
2: So a lot of people might be wondering, and I don't know what you can say, if there's going to be more Chef's Table in the future. When people ask that, what do you tell them?
3: I tell them, thank you. No, I tell them, no, we're really excited about the future of Chef's Table. And, you know, we have a podcast, Chef's Table Talks, wherever you can listen to podcasts or watch podcasts. We're telling the stories of great chefs, interviews with the best chefs in the world. And we'll be also be having live podcast tapings and panel discussions with chefs at the festival. And the tickets are at festival.chefstable.com.
2: All the senses will be taken care of.
3: Exactly. For the first time, people can actually smell and taste the food that they've loved to watch on the show.
2: David Gelb, thank you so much. Again, the Chef's Table Festival taking place Park City, Utah, August 13th to the 16th for a one-of-a-kind culinary celebration. For more information, again, festival.chefstable.com. That's going to do it for this hour of Morning News Now, but don't go anywhere. The news continues right now.
4: Hey, everybody. Good Thursday. We're so glad you're with us. I'm Vicky Nguyen.
5: Yes, also Friday Eve. I'm Sam Brock. NBC News Daily starts right now.
4: Today is Thursday, June 4th. Deadly attack. A teenager is dead after a shooting at a high school graduation in Northern California. Three others, including an 11-year-old child, taken to the hospital. The search for the suspect.
5: We're going to get to the Knicks as well. Growing opposition right now. The GOP-controlled House voting to end the war with Iran. The four Republicans who chose to tip the scales and the president's response.
4: Shocking video. The nose gear of that plane unexpectedly collapsing at the gate, injuring people on board. What we are learning from the investigation.
5: And it was, in fact, a game one win. And as Vicky likes to note, Captain Clutch there. The Knicks victory last night, a big boost to New Yorkers, especially those who watched the game at a bar that covered everybody's tab.
4: Wow.
5: It's high risk game with Wall Street.
4: Welcome to NBC News Daily this Thursday. We begin right now with authorities investigating a deadly shooting at a high school graduation ceremony in California.
5: Police say as a result, one teenager is dead. Three others are injured. Three other people after shots broke out yesterday at Fairfield High School, about 50 miles north of San Francisco.
4: Authorities say the youngest person injured is just 11 years old. You can see law enforcement responding to the shooting there as students and families rush to safety.
5: Officials say there is no active threat to the community, but so far they have not released any information on the suspect. NBC News national correspondent Morgan Chesky is following the very latest from our L.A. bureau. Morgan, obviously a joyous moment for so many families turned now into tragedy. We don't have any details on the shooter, but what do we know so far in this investigation?
6: Yeah, Sam, Vicky, this was a chilling scene that played out in this high school parking lot following this graduation ceremony. Witnesses described this unidentified gunman running up to the crowd, opening fire seemingly indiscriminately, wounding multiple people, as you mentioned, an 11-year-old, a 20-year-old, and a 25-year-old. An 18-year-old also fatally struck by that gunman's bullets before they fled. At this hour, there is no description of the suspect. Authorities don't even know if they knew the victims they fired upon. But as you mentioned, they don't believe the public is currently at risk at this moment. Just frightening for so many people there, hundreds gathering for a moment of celebration. Witnesses said that there were bullet holes in windshields on cars that still had graduation balloons tied to them. And that is where the investigation stands right now, very much ongoing as they try to learn more about this potential gunman.
4: And Morgan, how are the families and the students at that graduation now reacting? Is the community coming together at this point or still just in shock?
6: Certainly stunned and in shock, the district has resumed classes at nearby campuses. But for the people who were there, the contrast of these moments here, the celebratory 1 second followed by tragedy the next, has certainly left an impact. You can hear from them in their own words.
7: The kids did scramble everywhere.
8: So if I break the bones out here, if I punch the bones out here, I'll be real.
7: Right? So disrespectful.
9: It's traumatic what happened, actually. Nothing's happening. It's sad. It's really sad.
6: And right now, there is no update on the conditions of those wounded. Again, that 11-year-old, a 20-year-old, and a 25-year-old. We hopefully anticipate an update from authorities later today on any potential information that could lead to tracking down that suspect. Guys.
4: We'll be standing by for that update. Morgan Chesky, thank you.

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1: ...that the Senate already adopted. And, of course, Trump could always veto this measure. But nonetheless, this sends a strong message to the president that patience for the war on Capitol Hill is running out. And that includes among Republicans. In fact, two of the Republicans who crossed party lines to support that measure yesterday are in really tough competitive races this fall. And in explaining their vote, they said they just can't defend this war anymore with gas prices so high, affordability such an issue in many of these districts. And so that is the dynamic you're seeing play out on Capitol Hill. But nonetheless, despite some of those Republicans being in critical battleground seats, President Trump went after them in a Truth Social post last night. He said the four other Republicans, that's a whole other story. They're grandstanders. They should be ashamed of themselves. So even though this is a symbolic measure, clearly touched a nerve with the president as he is struggling to end this war right now, guys.
2: All right. Melanie Zanona reporting live from Capitol Hill. Mel, thank you.
3: All right. That's what's going on in D.C. Let's move now abroad and bring in NBC News international correspondent Matt Bradley from Doha, Qatar. Matt, local authorities there say at least four people were killed in new Israeli strikes in Lebanon, despite, of course, the newly announced ceasefire deal there, though apparently Hezbollah not going along with that. Take us through the details of the agreement, and does it actually mean anything given Hezbollah's posture here?
4: Well, the agreement would have some sort of provision for kind of an experimental area where the Hezbollah would be expected to withdraw from certain areas around the border. And in fact, a lot of this agreement would be contingent upon Hezbollah withdrawing from southern Lebanon. That was something that was probably never going to happen. And so this deal was rejected by Hezbollah. We heard not so much a rejection, but heavy, heavy criticism from the Islamic Revolutionary Guard Corps. That is the wing of the Iranian government that is responsible not just as a military group, but also for propping up some of Iran's proxy groups, like its main one, Hezbollah in Lebanon. They also issued a scalding statement about the terms of this treaty. And it all just goes to show one of the complications that we've been addressing in our conversations the last couple of days. Hezbollah was never a party to these negotiations in Washington. They don't speak directly to the Israelis. And the Israelis are intent on punishing Hezbollah as much as possible. That's because Benjamin Netanyahu, Israel's prime minister, is facing considerable domestic pressure to finish the job against Hezbollah, to stand up to President Trump and say that Israel is going to continue fighting Hezbollah until they're completely destroyed or they agree to completely disarm. Something that was maybe never going to be totally realistic, at least not in the short to medium term. And now we're seeing that these negotiators who were negotiating past Hezbollah and without their input seem to have missed a trick here. Hezbollah is determined to keep fighting. The Israelis on their side have long said that they will continue to fight despite a ceasefire or sort of past a ceasefire, continuing their pressure on Hezbollah in southern Lebanon. Now it looks as though no party has really come to an agreement, and that could imperil the negotiations to try to resolve the fighting in between Israel and the U.S. and Iran and to free up trade in the Strait of Hormuz. Guys.
3: Yeah, much broader implications. Matt Bradley, thank you so much.
2: A California-based tech CEO is facing federal charges for allegedly violating U.S. sanctions against Iran.
3: So the Justice Department is saying that the dual Iranian-American citizen sold U.S. security and encryption technology to the Iranian government, which may have been then used by its nuclear agency.
2: Eric Leonard from NBC Los Angeles has the latest on this international criminal investigation into his business.
5: FBI agents could be seen at Gomi's home in Newport Coast, where he was arrested, according to a criminal complaint. He's the owner of a technology company based in Tehran that imported hardware from the U.S. without a license from the U.S. Department of Treasury. That's the department that controls whether sensitive U.S. technology can be sold overseas. The complaint alleges Gomi, seen here in a photo supplied by the U.S. Department of Justice, set up a series of front companies to conceal the purchases and shipments. The feds say he also tried to dodge income taxes, which is how Gomi was identified.
6: This case actually started because the IRS identified some suspicious wire transfers that were coming from overseas.
5: First Assistant U.S. Attorney Bill Isaly says that

0: what led to the discovery that Gomi's business was sending high-tech supplies to Iran.
1: These products that were being exported are very sensitive computer components that we are not allowed, or he's not allowed, to sell to Iran. And Iran needs these components because they're very sophisticated computer parts.
0: The charges allege his companies earned more than $10 million a year. Prosecutors say the multi-million dollar home searched in Newport Coast was partially paid for with money that was wired in from overseas from some of the same purported front companies used to try to conceal the transactions.
2: Our thanks to Eric Leonard for that report.
3: It is time now for our Money Minute, and we are one step closer to what could become the biggest IPO in history.
2: Yes, SpaceX, the Elon Musk-led company behind Starlink, the rocket launches and now major AI ambitions. It is on track to begin trading next week at a valuation of nearly $1.8 trillion. NBC News business and economy reporter Ali Canal joins us now. So, Ali, this is not exactly the typical IPO process. Tell us more.
4: Yeah, not the traditional way of doing things here, Vicky. So instead of starting with a price range and spending weeks testing investor demand, SpaceX went straight to a proposed price of $135 a share. So it's a sign of just how confident the company is that buyers will actually show up. Now, at that price, SpaceX would raise about $75 billion and be valued at roughly $1.77 trillion, making it one of the most valuable companies in the world overnight. And if that valuation holds, Elon Musk could be on track to become the world's first trillionaire. It's so crazy. Meanwhile, Amazon is adding another AI shopping tool to its app. The retailer now testing a visual search feature that creates images in real time as customers type in the search bar. So basically helping shoppers visualize what they're looking for, even if they don't know the exact term. So let's say you want a dress with a particular collar or a couch with a certain look, but don't necessarily have the words or the phrasing right. Amazon says users can simply describe the item and the tool will generate visuals to help narrow that search event. So really interesting stuff there. And finally, a new use case for prediction markets. A New York City bar owner recently used the prediction market app Kalshi to hedge a promotion offering free tabs if the Knicks won by purchasing contracts that would pay out enough money to help cover the cost. Now, the Knicks, of course, won game one of the NBA Finals against the San Antonio Spurs last night. It's probably lots of happy fans at that bar, but this is the kind of real-world risk management application that prediction market companies have long argued that their platforms could ultimately support. Of course, though, guys, there's still those larger question marks around insider trading, market oversight. But I will say, even economists who I follow have been talking about this example when it comes to risk management.
2: Wait, help me understand. So what did the bar owner do exactly?
4: He basically said to his patrons, yes, if the Knicks win, I'm going to pay your bar tab.
2: Okay.
4: But then he bet on Kalshi that if he won that bet on Kalshi, it would basically cover the money.
2: So
4: that
2: he hedged.
4: Yes. And that's what you're hearing a little bit more of when it comes to businesses, when it comes to regular old folks out there. So it's a really interesting particular use case that I think we'll be hearing more and more.
3: Think about how much you would have to bet to be able to pay the entire bar tab in New York City. So he must have put up a lot of money. That's good on him.
4: Probably a rowdy bar out of there.
3: I can attest to
2: that. A lot to celebrate. All right, Ali, thank you so much.
4: Of course.
2: We have a sneak peek at former President Barack Obama's new presidential center. We're going to take you inside the sprawling 20-acre campus 2 weeks before its official opening.
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5: We are hearing from a truck driver directly who stopped to help a woman in South Carolina who says that she was being kidnapped at the time and the entire thing captured on his dash cam video.
6: Take a look here at the woman. She's running down the road begging for help. Investigators say the man following her in that car is the alleged kidnapper who posed as a police officer. NBC News correspondent Jesse Kirsch has more on the terrifying incident.
7: A woman in handcuffs sprinting down a South Carolina road.
8: Hey, we got a girl over here running for her life.
7: Watch the woman race toward this semi-truck with a swerving car right behind her.
9: Seemingly that car was trying to run that person over.
7: The truck's driver, Anthony Moore, telling me that he was driving Friday morning in Aiken County, South Carolina, when that woman suddenly emerged from the woods.
9: She ran up to my truck and said, "Please help me. He's trying to kidnap me."
7: You can see the man here, identified by investigators as 39-year-old Jonathan Willard. According to a sheriff's office report, the victim says Willard approached her while she was out on a walk, claiming to be with the police. He placed her in handcuffs, then into the rear of his car. The victim says she believed him at first, but got suspicious when he kept asking the same questions. Eventually, Willard pulled over, according to the report, and that's when the victim made her remarkable escape, running to the road and to Moore.
10: Did you, for even a split second, think this was a legitimate law enforcement officer?
9: No, sir. His face looked dirty. He was smoking a cigarette, had a cigarette hanging out of his mouth.
7: Willard has since been arrested and charged with impersonating a law enforcement officer and with kidnapping after this disturbing scene caught on camera. Jesse Kirsch, NBC News.
6: Glad she is okay. Wild video out of Germany today showing the nose gear of a Lufthansa plane collapsing at Frankfurt Airport.
5: So this is, look at this. That's a Boeing 787 Dreamliner that is parked at the gate. When you see it just suddenly snap and fall to the ground, there was actually a worker there who had to jump out of the way as the plane was coming down. We're told no passengers were on board yet, but several employees were injured.
6: NBC News senior correspondent Tom Costello joins us now. So, Tom, Lufthansa obviously investigating. They say that technicians are at the scene right now. What else have you learned about what happened?
11: Well, I think the big question is going to be, did this nose gear suddenly just collapse or did it retract? Retract is the word that Lufthansa used. That would suggest that somebody might have pulled the lever that retracts the landing gear. So all of that is going to be part of this investigation. And there were several employees on board the plane at the time prepping the plane because it was going to depart for Los Angeles. This happened at 12:45 Frankfurt time. That is exactly the time when they start loading up all those U.S.-bound planes across Europe. Frankfurt, by the way, is about the sixth busiest in all of Europe. So this was quite the event to have happened to really a very new plane. A 787-9 Dreamliner is state of the art for Boeing, and it's a big part of these fleets that travel back and forth across the ocean to and from Europe and Asia.
5: And unfortunate timing, obviously, Tom, with the fact that you didn't have passengers on board that plane yet, right? That could have been a situation as well.
11: 100%. I did check to see if there was any sort of residual impact on operations at Frankfurt. Again, a very important hub in Europe. I got 21% of departures out of Frankfurt delayed right now. About 18% of arrivals are delayed. But there's really no way of telling how much, if any, of that is due to this event at that gate there. Again, no passengers involved.
6: Yeah. All right. Tom Costello, we appreciate it. Thank you.
5: Yeah. We are getting an inside look at the U.S. Soccer National Training Center just 1 week out now from the World Cup. How players are gearing up days away from one of the largest sporting events on the planet. You're watching NBC News Daily.
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0: New polling shows a growing number of Americans frustrated over new AI data centers in their communities and the loopholes that allow them to pay little to nothing in property taxes.
1: But now about a dozen states are considering pausing the construction of new AI data centers. Chris Glorioso from NBC New York explains what's going on.
2: In rural Vineland, New Jersey, flower farmer Michael Atkinson is fuming about the hyperscale data center under construction just down the road. But his frustration is not only about the environmental impact of this massive computer hub. It's also about the way this data center is going to be taxed.
3: With a vote of 5 yeas, this ordinance is hereby adopted.
2: This year, the Vineland City Council approved what's known as a pilot, a payment in lieu of taxes, allowing the data center to pay no property tax on the new building in year one and get a 20 to 80% discount on the building in years 2 through 5. Michael says it's a sweet deal that leaves him with a bitter taste.
4: We didn't need to bring them here. They were coming here. And if a business is coming here regardless, why should we have to give them a tax break?
2: The Vineland mayor defended the tax break, saying after 5 years, 100% of the new building would be taxable. And expanding the commercial and industrial tax base is one of the most effective long-term ways to reduce the burden on residential taxpayers. But public opinion around these data centers is strained.
5: According to a Gallup poll conducted this spring, 7 in 10 Americans say they do not want AI data centers built in their communities. And yet, most states have tax incentive programs that seek to attract these massive computer hubs.
2: An analysis by the National Conference of State Legislatures found at least 38 states offer some sort of tax break to entice data center projects. One of those projects, the subject of protests in Kenilworth, New Jersey, where the state pledged $250 million in tax credits to AI giant CoreWeave. Many of these protesters calling for the tax break to be revoked or a moratorium on construction.
6: You see more calls for moratoriums on AI data centers. You see more people saying, let's claw back the tax breaks. Why do we need these tax breaks?
7: Data centers really are the underpinning of our modern digital economy.
2: Kara Boonder is state policy director for the Data Center Coalition, an industry group representing data center owners and operators, including CoreWeave. She says states that do not offer tax incentives risk missing out on data center jobs and development. And she says the negative sentiments around AI have tended to eclipse the billions in taxes data centers have already paid and the popular products data centers already support.
7: Anything from, you know, the fun stuff, the streaming services, the online gaming, the keeping in touch with our loved ones via virtual calls, all of that supported by data centers. But so are our emergency services, our telehealth appointments, our online financial transactions.
2: And yet, despite promises of convenience, jobs and growth, some policymakers now believe the incentives to build AI infrastructure are upside down. New Jersey Assemblyman Andrew McCurdy just proposed a bill to cancel $250 million in future data center tax breaks.
8: The sense in the community is that the data centers need us. They need a place to build more than we need them.
2: Back in Vineland, New Jersey, some of Michael Atkinson's neighbors are now suing this facility's owner, a European company called Data One. They say the data center is already producing an irritating humming noise day and night. A rep for Data One says the company takes those concerns seriously, has invested in sound mitigation measures, conducted extensive independent testing, and continues to implement improvements to ensure compliance with the state's environmental standards. Data One says this massive tech hub is creating more than 600 construction jobs and will generate millions in future tax revenue. All of that still not convincing to Craig Platania.
9: Well, it's definitely a knife in the back.
2: He's convinced noise from the data center will impact the future value of his home.
9: What we're afraid of is diminished property worth. Who's going to want to sit across the street from some screaming business?
1: That was Chris Glorioso reporting. You can understand why this would be such a hot button issue.
0: Absolutely.
1: All over the country.
0: They're popping up everywhere. Keep it right here. You are watching NBC News Daily.
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2: Welcome back on this Thursday. It is 12:30 in Portland, Maine, and also right here in New York City. I'm Sam Brock.
3: I'm Vicky Nguyen. Here's what's making news right now. Ohio State University has reached a $100 million settlement with 279 former students who say they were sexually abused by a campus doctor. The agreement ends a years-long legal battle over claims that the school knew Dr. Richard Strauss was preying on his students and athletes, but did nothing. OSU's president said the school is grateful for the survivors who had the courage to come forward.
2: President Trump said he will be nominating Acting Attorney General Todd Blanche to permanently lead the U.S. Justice Department. Blanche is a former federal prosecutor and one-time personal attorney for the president. He's been serving as acting attorney general since early April after the president fired Pamela Bondi.
3: There are growing protests in Albania over a luxury resort project linked to President Trump's son-in-law, Jared Kushner. Thousands of people have taken to the streets to voice their opposition to plans to build a multi-billion dollar development along the coast. Critics warn it will cause significant environmental impacts, but supporters say it will boost tourism and investment.
2: And this just in, Karen Reed is suing the Massachusetts State Police and Canton Police Department nearly a year after she was acquitted of murder. The lawsuit accuses both law enforcement agencies of participating in what she describes as a culture of bias and corruption. Reed stood trial for the 2022 death of her boyfriend, who was a Boston police officer. Neither the state nor Canton Police Department have responded to that lawsuit.
3: In Texas, the murder trial is now underway for a teen accused of fatally stabbing another student at a high school track meet.
2: So prosecutors calling their first witness, a video analyst, to the stand after opening arguments earlier today.
3: At the center of this case, a claim that the deadly stabbing of 17-year-old Austin Metcalf by then 17-year-old Carmelo Anthony was self-defense. Anthony is charged with first-degree murder. He faces up to life in prison if convicted. NBC News correspondent Ryan Chandler has been following this case for us. He is outside the courthouse right now. So, Ryan, this case has really been a racial flashpoint in North Texas and really nationwide. Yesterday, the makeup of the jury, it came into question. What happened?
4: Well, Vicky, you're right. The narratives surrounding this trial have really taken on a life of their own. As we're speaking right now, there is a group of protesters here to support the Anthony family, holding signs and chanting in favor of black youth. In their mind, Anthony and his family have been mistreated in the court of law and in the court of public opinion. And if the roles or the races were reversed, perhaps they wouldn't be here today. One of the major concerns from Anthony's defense is the racial makeup of the jury. And we know that as of last night, our reporters inside understand that there is one woman of color on the jury, but otherwise there are no black men on the jury. They worry that is unfair and could lead to a biased trial. The prosecution and the judge who that sided with the prosecution argues that any black people on the jury were struck for non-racial reasons.
2: Ryan, can you do us a favor? I guess the opening statements already have come and gone here. Walk us through some of the testimony. We mentioned the video analyst being the first witness, but what have we learned as sort of the prelude into this case?
4: Sam, one of the phrases that we heard over and over in the prosecution's opening statement, per our reporters inside, is unjustified, provoked murder. They want to remove any doubt from the jury that this was self-defense and regardless of who struck the other first, their argument is that Anthony's actions were entirely disproportionate to address any threat that he may have caused. They say that this was premeditated, intentional murder. Now, the defense's strategy seems to be to humanize this young man as much as possible. They describe him as the captain of the football team, a varsity track player, somebody with a 3.7 GPA who, in a chaotic moment, faced a threat from multiple people and acted the best way he knew how in the blink of an eye. It's really going to come down to, can they make that self-defense claim, and were his actions appropriate to counter any threat that he may have faced?
2: Yeah, that is the core of the case. Ryan Chandler for us. Thank you so much.
3: Well, Sam, we are getting a sneak peek at the brand new Obama Presidential Center that is opening in Chicago later this month. The $850 million facility has been in the works for more than a decade. It's going to celebrate the life and legacy of former President Barack Obama with a massive museum, public gardens, and educational exhibits. We should note NBC's parent company Comcast is one of the corporate donors to this project. NBC News correspondent Shaquille Brewster joins us now, and so does the light from our Chicago newsroom. Hey, Shaq, this is far more elaborate than a typical presidential library. So what are visitors going to get to see and do there at the center?
5: Hi there, Vicky. Well, I spent some time at the Obama Presidential Center this week, and look, there is so much to see by design. If you look outside the space, there's a lot of walking area, large park, playground for kids, basketball court, and even an official branch of the Chicago Public Library. All of that is open to the general public. And then you go inside that tower. That is where you have four levels of exhibits looking back on the Obama years, everything from a replica of the Oval Office to an exhibit focused on First Lady Michelle Obama's dresses. I got some time touring around that museum with the CEO of the Obama Foundation, Valerie Jarrett. Listen to a little bit of our conversation. How involved was President Obama in choosing every detail here?
6: Very, very. He worked with the artists. He talked about the kind of messages he wanted to communicate. He has been really, really involved. Both Michelle and President Obama value art and what it can do to bring people together, and they wanted this to be a place where art is front and central, not an afterthought, but core. And
5: one thing I found very interesting is that there was a lot of space dedicated to policy achievements, things like the Paris Climate Agreement, the Iran nuclear deal, items that have been rolled back by the Trump administration. That, of course, is something that will be looming over the opening and the dedication later this month.
3: Yeah, a lot has changed. There was also some controversy around this project. Shaq, tell us about that. And when does it officially open to the public?
5: Officially opens to the public on Juneteenth. That dedication will be the day before. That's when you'll see likely a lot of the former presidents come together. But there was a lot of controversy around this project. We're talking about years of delays, lawsuits that were appealed all the way up to the Supreme Court. You had some residents in the area saying that they were concerned they would be priced out, that this would drive up housing prices and that they would be priced out. And then also a lot of controversy about where the site sits. It takes up some space of the park. The Obama Foundation, the Obama Center point out that they added a lot of acreage to this park, but there was a lot of opposition in the local area, a lot of delays before you had this project. That's been 10 years in the making, Vicky.
3: All right, and just a couple short weeks away, it'll be open. Shaq Brewster, we appreciate it. Thank you.
2: All right, Vicky, speaking of less than a week away, well, 1 week away now for the FIFA World Cup. It marks the first time that this global sporting event has come to North America in more than 30 years. And now the U.S. men's national team has arrived at a brand new national training complex outside of Atlanta, where the 26-man roster is already hard at work getting ready for the main event. NBC News senior national correspondent Stephanie Goss joining us from Fayetteville, Georgia this morning, or afternoon, I should say. Stephanie, you got this firsthand access. What are you hearing from the players about how they're preparing for the World Cup?
7: Yes, and we're at that National Training Center. The team is still here. They're about to take off to Chicago for their second friendly game against Germany. You know, the World Cup is big for any soccer player, and these players grew up dreaming of being in the World Cup. The fact that it's here in the United States makes it even bigger for them. You know, they had their first friendly in Charlotte, North Carolina, and the stadium was absolutely packed. Tim Ream, who normally plays for Charlotte Football Club in that stadium, says they normally open it up to about half of its capacity. This time it was completely opened up. He was marveling at how big and how loud the crowd was. Listen to a little bit more of our conversation. What does the team need to do to make a real run for it?
8: Just be ourselves. I think that the more we are ourselves and you know, that aggressive together style of play like we showed, you know, the other day against Senegal, I think we're, you know, we'll have a really good shot at going a really long way.
7: So, you know, if you think about it, a lot of Americans right now are paying attention to the NBA Finals. They might not have clocked yet the World Cup. If this team starts winning, Sam, the attention and the enthusiasm for what they're doing is just going to grow exponentially.
2: Oh, the fervor is going to be enormous, Stephanie, definitely. Also, I would add, it seems like they're locked in. In the meantime, FIFA telling NBC News that fans heading to the games are going to be banned from bringing reusable water bottles. What's the organization saying about their reasoning on that?
7: Yeah, so water's important. We all know it's important. The problem is that water bottles in the hands of a passionate fan who wants to throw something can also be a dangerous projectile. And so they're going to limit people bringing them in. You know, some of those water bottles are really heavy. You'll still be able to buy water in the stadium. It's a long list of things that people are not allowed to bring in, the things that you would think of, like weapons and guns, but also other things like anything inflatable, any kind of sporting equipment. So you can't, your child can't bring in a soccer ball. All of this is because people tend to throw things on the field when things don't go their way, or when things do go their way, Sam.
2: No matter how you look at it, you got to look out for player safety. Stephanie, thank you so much.
3: Speaking of sports, New York, one of the 11 cities that will be here in the U.S. hosting the World Cup games, and a lucky group of young soccer players right here in New York just got a major surprise that they will never forget.
2: This is so cool. NBC News correspondent Chloe Malas caught the exciting moment on camera.
9: Find a new gate, Victoria.
10: For one youth soccer team in Queens, the road to the World Cup started in a school gym.
11: Because of a very special mommy that did something for us. Every single one of you is going to a World Cup game!
10: Tickets for each child to attend the World Cup match between Norway and Senegal later this month. The surprise coming after Wing Yi Sang, one of the players' moms, nominated the team for StubHub's Access New York program, which gives free live event tickets to kids.
12: I was very emotional, and I just was so happy for them.
10: The principal of PS171Q says more than 90% of the school faces economic hardships.
13: They should have these experiences that others have. Like, why can't they have these experiences? They deserve it.
14: These kids are the most hardworking kids. They have so much motivation just to be somebody when they grow up. There's no challenge too small for them to overcome.
10: Many of the kids could hardly believe it.
15: Can you describe to me your emotions right now?
16: 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What's going through my head when I heard it was kind of like, is it real or am I in a dream?
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10: A little team from Queens.
11: It's going to a World Cup game!
10: Now headed to one of the world's biggest games.
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2: We are all childlike excitement over that situation. 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
4: Our next guest is working to inspire neurodivergent young people through a special new program.
5: Jake Sussman launched Superpower Mentors. That's back in 2019, based on the support that he wished he had when he was in school.
4: The program connects neurodiverse students to a vetted mentor who has not only experienced similar challenges, but who also shares the same interests. Take a look.
6: Every hero starts by someone just like us. Maybe they were misunderstood. Maybe they were a little bit different. They were not the top of their class and they didn't really stand out. But they had something very unique. They had a power.
5: Jake Sussman joining us now. And Jake, one of the really nice parts about Superpower Mentors is that it's based on your own personal experiences, right? And you had a teacher or teachers who told you you were never going to go to college when you were just a kid. How did you process that and how did it shape the start of this program?
7: Absolutely, Sam. Well, first of all, thank you so much for having me on the show. You know, growing up in sixth grade, I grew up with ADHD. When I was in sixth grade, I was four grade levels behind in reading, forced to read out loud in class. Oh. I had a stutter and told to my face that I would never go to college just for having a learning difference. Mm. And the thing is that on the other side, I had these gifts and these interests, such as building model trains. And, you know, I built this model world in my basement and it was the thing that gave my confidence. So I just wish that I had someone that I could look up to that wasn't just a professional, but someone that can say, hey, I not only have ADHD, but I also love trains too, and that can show me that I can get through this also. Yeah.
4: And that neurodivergence can be such a superpower. It's heartbreaking for me to hear that that's what educators actually said to you. Glad that you got past that. Our Surgeon General has declared that youth mental health is a national emergency. Tell us a little bit more about what your program helps young people to do.
7: You know, it's such a great point. I want to speak on that for a minute because when we talk about the state of youth today, right, the Surgeon General just most recently also came out saying that screen time for kids and teens, right, it's coming out at alarming rates. And Jonathan Haidt says this so well in Anxious Generation in his book. But when it comes to giving these kids someone that they could look up to, it's something that they just wish that they can have. Our kids don't have role models today, right? If we can give someone that's more relatable, it will completely change everything. And I want to go a little bit broader than this too. As a society, we've developed this fixation with trying to find the answers to our problems, right? It's like an obsession. And I find that that pursuit of the problem has almost become the problem in and of itself, where we have these kids that are growing up feeling like there's something wrong. So when you add ADHD, dyslexia, or autism to the mix, now we're going through school. How do you expect this generation to find confidence when they're just being told that they can't?
5: So much so in the way that you said you had these passions and talents that were unvalidated and unencouraged. So walk us through the process of how you're connecting mentors with kids in a way that is meaningful to both parties.
7: Yeah. I want you to imagine a high schooler named James who has ADHD, who struggles, but who also has an admiration to wanting to be an aerospace engineer. And now he's being connected to a mentor in his early to mid-20s at NASA with ADHD who could relate and speak his language, who's not just trying to fix him. So we build all the foundational skills to independence from executive function, self-esteem, confidence, advocacy skills, and also helping them launch, which at the end of the day is what we're going for. You know, most most recently, we actually just came out with a research study that was, it's still under press now, but it was done by Scientific Reports looking at the efficacy of our program. It was led by Dr. Caroline Richter from the STARS Lab at University of Alabama in Birmingham in coordination with Dr. Fumika Haith at UConn. And they measured 10 different outcomes in our program, looking at depression and anxiety and executive function. And we've seen improvement across all 10 outcomes. So it's working, which is massive.
4: I love that because Superpower Mentors actually has data to back up the results of these connections. It's like that saying, if you can see it, you can be it. And that's what you're doing for so many people with neurodivergence. Yeah. So thank you so much, Jake Sussman. We really appreciate it. Thank you.
7: Of course.
5: A superhero in his own right. You are watching NBC News Daily. We'll have much more for you right after this break.
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0: Legendary movie director Steven Spielberg is returning with one of his favorite genres in the upcoming release of his 37th film, Disclosure Day.
1: Some people are calling this movie his best in years. Today's Craig Melvin sat down with some of the stars as well as the filmmaker himself to talk about the highly anticipated sci-fi movie.
2: Disclosure Day is a roller coaster ride rooted in one of humankind's biggest questions. Are we alone in the universe? The iconic director who brought us sci-fi classics, including two Jurassic Park movies, War of the Worlds, Close Encounters of the Third Kind, and E.T., once again, posing questions about UFOs and alien life here on Earth.
3: You seem to have a fascination with the concept of extraterrestrial life. Is that fair?
4: You think?
3: What's behind it?
4: Just a deep interest in the unknown becoming the known. I've always, ever since I was a kid, I was fascinated with the sky and what's up there.
5: Full disclosure to the whole world.
2: This sci-fi thriller follows a cybersecurity expert played by Josh O'Connor and a TV meteorologist played by Emily Blunt, racing against a secret government agency to reveal the truth about alien life.
3: Is this something that you think that human beings are ready for?
4: Ready or not, here it comes. I mean, that's what our film, that's the premise of our film.
6: Once that tire starts-
2: Spielberg started developing the premise of the film after new video surfaced of unidentified flying objects, followed by congressional hearings on UFOs.
4: That changed everything. And it wasn't just sensationalized. This was something being taken very seriously by the major news media.
7: Good morning, Kansas City.
2: In one scene during a live weather segment, Blunt's character starts speaking in an alien language.
3: How does one go about developing an alien language?
8: You do it with Steven Spielberg. And we had many chats about what it should
4: sound
8: like. And we had a couple of options. There's a version where you can do it using AI. And then he said there is a version where you do it. And I was like, I'm very convinced that I can make some very strange sounds.
9: That's really good.
3: Can you just give us
8: Don't you dare.
3: I mean, just a little alien, maybe. Just like a little...
8: That's it.
9: Oh, wow.
10: They regard empathy as an evolutionary advantage.
2: Domingo plays an outspoken advocate who leads the fight to expose the truth about extraterrestrial life and the government conspiracy.
3: How did you see yourself in the role?
11: He's got a deep sense of empathy, and he carries that with him. He knows more than most people in the film, and he really believes in the possibility of inviting others into the experience.
8: And as you can tell, Coleman has none of these characteristics.
11: Zero qualities.
3: For any of you, did it change your opinion about what might be out there?
8: Completely. Yeah.
3: Oh,
8: I mean,
3: so?
8: I think I felt my opinion had been changed even in prepping this movie, that I had never gone down the rabbit hole of looking at every congressional hearing that's taken place, every documentary, docuseries, everyone who has had a genuine experience. So I became invested in them, in the people who'd had these experiences.
12: I really feel a sense of, like, a hunger for this information now.
8: Yeah.
12: Because I think there aren't many advancements or bits of knowledge that we can receive that will completely unite us than something like this.
3: To be clear, Steven Spielberg believes there's obviously life out there.
4: Of course.
3: Is it living among us?
4: Living among us? I don't have any evidence, obviously, that because I don't have any inside information about living among us. But I think the circumstantial evidence that exists right now at this point is overwhelmingly convincing that that we are not alone.
2: Craig Melvin, NBC News.
1: Sam, we are not alone.
0: For what it's worth, I also agree with Steven. I think it's overwhelming.
1: Yeah.
0: I think we can also agree that Emily Blunt's alien sound effects are awesome.
1: On point. Absolutely.
0: I'm Sam Brock.
1: I'm Vicky Nguyen. You are watching NBC News Daily.
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0: everybody. Good Thursday. We're so glad you're with us. I'm Vicky Nguyen.
1: I'm Sam Brock. NBC News Daily starts right now.
0: Today is Thursday, June 4th, graduation tragedy. One teenager dead and three others hurt in a shooting after a high school graduation in California. How that scene went from celebratory to chaotic in a matter of seconds.
1: Scathing report, a DHS watchdog accusing staff at an ICE detention center in Louisiana of excessive force, including the alleged use of a chokehold on a person inside. The other sanitary and safety issues being raised, plus how the facility says it's working to address those concerns.
0: Score Boost, an AI-powered app, is making SAT prep more affordable and accessible for students. How the new tech is already delivering results, despite being created by a high schooler who has never taken the test.
1: And summer of savings. More and more travelers are bundling airfare, hotel stays, and dining to lock in costs up front. The easy steps that you and your family can take ahead of the next vacation.
0: Welcome to NBC News Daily this Thursday. We begin in California, where a joyous moment for families turned into tragedy. Police say that one person is dead and three others were hurt when a shooting broke out at a high school graduation ceremony yesterday.
1: All of this happening at Fairfield High School, which is about 50 miles north of San Francisco. You can see all the law enforcement presence there responding to the scene as students and families just try to get to safety.
0: Authorities say there is no active threat to the community right now, but so far they have not released any additional information on a suspect.
1: NBC News national correspondent Morgan Chesky has been following this. He joins us now from our LA bureau. Morgan, authorities say the youngest person injured here, just 11 years old. What do we know at this stage about the investigation?
2: Yeah, Sam, Vicky, very fluid investigation here, and authorities are really trying to track down who the person was that opened fire on this crowd immediately following this graduation ceremony. No description of that suspect in as of now, but we're hopefully awaiting some sort of description from authorities. Witnesses say that this scene, this joyous scene, erupted in gunfire and turned into a tragedy in just seconds when this unidentified person ran up to the crowd and began firing multiple rounds, striking, as you mentioned, an 11-year-old, wounding a 20-year-old and a 25-year-old, and then fatally shooting an 18-year-old, who is the confirmed death at this point, with that gunman still at large. However, authorities say they do not believe the public is at current risk. Guys?
0: Morgan, we are also still waiting for any details from police on the suspect who is still out there, right? Tell us how families and students who were there are reacting to the chaos that broke out.
2: Yeah, suspect still at large. And as you can imagine, this scene with bullet holes in cars that had graduation balloons still tied to them left an incredible impact on the people who witnessed this. Here's some of what they had to say.
3: The kids didn't scramble everywhere.
4: So if I break the bones out here, if I punch the bones out here, I'd be real, right?
3: It's so disrespectful.
5: It's traumatic what happened, actually. It's nothing's happening. It's sad. It's really sad.
2: No update on the conditions of those three wounded. Again, that 11-year-old, 20-year-old, and 25-year-old. We are hoping for an update from authorities later today that could shed some new insight on who pulled the trigger. Guys.
0: All right. Morgan Chesky reporting live for us for L.A. Thank you.
1: Out of the conflict in the Middle East, Hezbollah is rejecting a new ceasefire agreement negotiated between Israel and Lebanon that states that Hezbollah would stop all attacks on Israel and withdraw from southern Lebanon. In a statement, the Iranian-backed proxy group called the deal a declaration aimed at, quote, sabotaging and destabilizing Lebanon, and said that violence will continue for as long as, quote, aggression from Israel continues. And despite that deal, local authorities confirming at least four people were killed in Lebanon today following Israeli strikes there. NBC News international correspondent Matt Bradley has been following all this for us from Doha, Qatar. Matt, as you have reported, Hezbollah has not been included in these talks. So what else is the group saying needs to happen for real progress to be made here?
6: Yeah, I mean, one of the things that we keep hearing from Hezbollah is that they want to see Israel withdraw from Lebanon. This has long been one of their demands. It's kind of easy to see why in this particular circumstance Hezbollah would be, well, so angry, not just rejecting that deal, but using the language that you laid out. And, you know, it's because the deal, as published on the White House, on the State Department website, it was between, as you mentioned, between Lebanon and Israel, not between Hezbollah and Israel. And it really looked like it was more chastising Hezbollah. It ordered Hezbollah to end the fighting, made very little mention or no mention.

0: such a caustic issue and one that could have far-reaching consequences, not just for that deal with Iran and with the Strait of Hormuz, but also for Hezbollah's deals and relationship with the Lebanese government. Sam?
1: So I guess the question now, Matt, is how does Hezbollah's position in not going along with any ceasefire, how does that counter with the idea that President Trump said that a deal is still possible and potentially likely? Where do we see that pathway now?
0: It's a really good question, Sam. It's kind of, it's the question. We don't know whether or not Iran is going to actually even proceed with these negotiations because they've made very clear on more than one occasion. In fact, they were saying this at the very outset of the negotiations to try to stop the fighting, that they needed to see Lebanon and Israel's adventures in Lebanon against Hezbollah cease or be peaceful if they were even to come to a table for negotiations. It looks like they didn't get that. So that makes President Trump's assertion that there will be a deal with Iran even more unlikely. Sam? Yeah.
1: Matt Bradley, thank you so much.
2: Well, Sam, a new report from a Department of Homeland Security watchdog found multiple use of force violations at an ICE detention center in Louisiana. The report also found that staff failed to maintain safe and sanitary conditions for detainees, noting leaking vents and ceilings. An ICE spokesperson said the agency is working to address the issues from the report. NBC News legal affairs reporter Gary Grumbach joins us now from Washington. So, Gary, what else was revealed by this watchdog report?
3: So this is focused on Wynn Correctional Facility. It's in central, rural central Louisiana. And there's just a laundry list of issues that the DHS Inspector General has found, starting with a staff member that used a prohibited chokehold on one of the detainees. Another staff member stabbed somebody in the hand with a pen when they were trying to close a door to a unit. They failed, apparently, to maintain safe and sanitary conditions inside the center, leaking vents throughout the facility, ceilings with insulation falling through, and staff members using napkins and styrofoam containers to help try to clean all of that up, Vicky. So a lot listed here by the IG.
2: Gary, what is the government doing at this point now then to resolve, to fix some of these issues that were listed?
3: So the Department of Homeland Security's Inspector General made nine main recommendations, from health and safety standards to training for the use of force incidents and training as it relates to food and safety standards there. ICE is largely downplaying these recommendations, saying these are clerical issues here, but they're saying they're working to address most of the issues and that they will provide training to the staff there at Wynn Correctional Facility to make sure this doesn't happen again.
2: Thank you. All right. Gary Grumbach, we appreciate it. Thank you.
1: At this hour, an Alabama couple is pleading for the safe return of their son, who vanished in Japan.
2: 20-year-old James Weston Higginbotham was last seen on May 29th in Kyoto. The Auburn University student was in the country with his family to celebrate his younger brother's graduation from high school.
1: Higginbotham's parents believe that he may have been hiking and exploring trails in the area. We heard from his mother, who called his disappearance a total nightmare.
4: It's like hard to even cry now because you get to a state where you're just purely numb.
5: When you've told this story so many times,
4: it's so numb.
5: It's sadly, it's easier to say these words, but you say it over and over and over.
2: Oh, NBC News national correspondent Aaron Gilchrist joins us now. So Aaron, both the mother and father there, they said that he may be emotionally distressed. What do we know about the search for their son today?
6: Yeah, this really is a desperate search that's happening right now in an area where you have this family that's traveled from Alabama and they don't speak the language. They don't know the area well. And this young man who goes by Weston, as his family calls him, has been missing now for several days. As we understand it, the family has been out trying to search around the area. The local police have deployed dozens of officers along with dogs and helicopters in this part of Kyoto trying to find this young man who was last spotted, as you noted, on closed-circuit television getting onto a train before his cell phone stopped indicating where he was. They don't know where he got off that train. But as you said, his mom suspects that maybe he was trying to blow off some steam and went into a trail, which was something that he was known to do. He was an experienced or is an experienced hiker and maybe went down a trail and got disoriented or got lost. And so now this search has been going on that really has involved not only law enforcement, but people in Japan. Regular folks have been trying to help the Higginbotham family find Weston. I want you to hear from his mom about that effort and how people are showing up to help.
4: The Japanese citizens have been so incredible with helping us with the leads. I've got hundreds and hundreds of

0: WhatsApp messages of, you know, is this your child or how can I help you?
1: Now, as we understand it, there may have been some bad weather in that area, which is not helping the search effort. Vicky and Sam, at this point, we're almost going on a full week that this young man has not been seen or heard from. And so, as you can imagine, his family really is increasingly frantic and desperate to find him, to figure out where he is. We know there was a vigil held in Alabama last night near where he went to school. Everybody's sending prayers overseas.
2: Yeah, that network of support there, so important. Yeah. Aaron Gilchrist, thank you.
3: Coming up, the CDC is warning about a spike in poison control calls as a result of a controversial supplement that you can easily buy online. What to know about kratom as several states move to ban it.
2: Plus, new research suggesting that remote work is making it tougher for recent grads to break into the job market. How to help your child get their foot in the door. You're watching NBC News Daily.
4: TuneIn's How To. A brief look at all the special functions and things you might not know we have.
5: Missed out on your latest podcast episodes? 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TuneIn has got you covered. 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All new episodes will appear on the homepage. Nice, right? Nice.

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2: Health experts are sounding the alarm about a legal supplement that is sold throughout the U.S. that's causing a spike in poison control calls.
3: It is called Kratom. NBC News correspondent Stephen Romo explains how more people are seeking professional help to quit it.
4: It's sold in gas stations, smoke shops, even health food stores. But some users say Kratom, marketed as a natural supplement, landed them in rehab.
5: I realized it was everywhere.
4: Meg Lemieux was 11 years sober from alcohol when she came across Kratom online.
5: There was this bit of an energy boost, but at the same time, a sense of kind of calmness.
4: Kratom comes from a plant in Southeast Asia, sold in liquid, powder, or tablet form, with claims of increasing energy, easing anxiety, and even managing pain.
6: Do you remember when you realized, okay, I think I have a problem with this?
5: I started waking up every night, about 6 hours or so after I went to bed, and feeling like I wanted to crawl out of my skin.
4: Lemieux says it led her to relapse with alcohol and into treatment programs for both substances. A new CDC analysis shows poison control calls involving Kratom reached a record 3,400 cases in 2025, up about 1,200% since 2015. Over that time, Kratom was associated with more than 230 deaths in the U.S. It has no approved medical uses, the DEA calling it a drug of concern, yet it's not federally controlled. Seven states and Washington, D.C. have moved to ban it. Jana Wu is with Northeast-based Mountainside Treatment. They started a Kratom program in 2023.
7: Kratom may help millions of people. We also need to acknowledge that millions of other people have also struggled and found it highly addictive.
4: And HHS now says it's focused on creating new guidelines specifically for dangerous synthetic and artificially concentrated products. NBC News reached out to multiple companies selling these products, but did not hear back. As policymakers consider potential solutions, advocates like Meg spread the word about the real problems Kratom caused for them.
5: If I feel ashamed and I hide it, then that's less people knowing how many of us are out there, you know.
8: Stephen Romo, NBC News.
3: Stephen, thank you. Many people are looking to get a summer getaway booked, but that often comes with a hefty price tag. With surging airfares and gas prices, especially now, and expensive hotels and dining, more vacationers are opting to bundle their costs in all-inclusive packages. Vicky has been digging into some tips to help you save money on your next trip. So, Vic, why are they so popular now, these all-inclusive hotels and resorts this year? What's behind the surge?
2: Yeah, in a word, Sam, it's affordability. That is top of mind for so many travelers. And those all-inclusive vacations are sort of the answer. And we're seeing it in the search spikes, right? Hotels.com reporting there's been a 70% increase in booking compared to this time last year for all-in resorts. The Hyatt is reporting that earlier this year they had 84% occupancy in their all-inclusive resorts. And then if you go over to the Expedia data, it's really interesting. Here are the destinations that they're talking about. Barbados up 35%, Dominican Republic 45%, St. Martin 60%. People are very interested in getting the most bang for their buck and not having to pay for everything a la carte.
3: With those numbers, clearly you think more players are going to want to get into the all-inclusive game. What other hotel brands are getting involved?
2: Pretty much all the big ones, Sam. Hilton, Hyatt, Marriott. And by the way, these aren't just kind of your like basic all-inclusive with the dinner buffet and the like really basic room. much more luxe options. The first W Hotel opened in Punta Cana, Dominican Republic, earlier this year to rave reviews. The first JW Marriott is going to open this fall in Costa Rica. 11 restaurants, 44,000 square feet in pool complex, spa, a whole wellness center. So these are high-end resorts that people are going to get. And I have to say, if you love Vegas, right, MGM Grand has a deal right now. I had to double-check the number, Sam. For $330, you get a two-night stay for two people at the Luxor or the Excalibur. This includes your breakfast, your lunch, your dinner, alcoholic beverages, non-alcoholic beverages, and two tickets to see a show, and two tickets to ride the New York roller coaster. So this is like a whirlwind weekend, but they say that you'll save $400 over booking all of those things separately.
3: Just don't gamble away the money that you're saving and you're good to go.
2: I think that's what they're betting on, Sam.
3: Yes, they are. I see what you did there. Also, if you're wanting to plan a bundled getaway yourself, what are the things you should be looking for?
2: Okay, so we talked to travel expert Mark Elwood, and he told us, make sure you really are reading the terms of what's included in your deal. Even though it says all-inclusive, sometimes the top shelf alcohol not included, or the offshore excursions not included. But you can't look for kids staying free options. A lot of times when the adults pay, the kids get a deal. Bundling your flights and your hotel can be a way to save $2,000 on a package. And if you are a Costco member, do not sleep on their vacation getaway, Sam. We did that once to the DR.
3: Yeah.
2: Got the flights, got the hotels, got the ride from the airport to the hotel. Then we got an upgrade. Then we got Costco gift cards. So there is a lot of value, and I think that is kind of the key right now for a lot of consumers.
3: I love this. You can get wine, you can get jewelry, you can get sleeper deals on hotels at Costco. They got everything.
2: Vicky, everything.
3: Thank you, my friend.
2: You bet.
3: Later this hour, the Obama Presidential Center is set to open up in Chicago later this month. We have a sneak peek of the museum, the library, and the rest of that space, including, of course, a basketball court. You're watching NBC News Daily.

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1: Right now in Washington, D.C., the National Capital Planning Commission is reviewing President Trump's concept for a triumphal arch. More than 30 people are registered to speak both in support and against this new construction.
2: As we have reported, that plan would add a 250-foot monument to the D.C. skyline. But critics say that it would block views of Arlington National Cemetery. NBC News senior White House correspondent Gabe Gutierrez has more on the many renovations coming to the Capitol.
3: They just had this done. You're getting a first glimpse. But
4: President Trump touting the progress on the restoration of the reflecting pool outside the Lincoln Memorial, comparing its size to iconic skyscrapers.
3: It's going to be beautiful. It's going to be American flag blue. It's the color we picked. And I think it'll be something amazing.
4: The developer-in-chief trying to make his mark on the nation's capital, from adding his name to the Kennedy Center, which a federal judge blocked, to construction of a new White House ballroom, which faced rare opposition from Senate Republicans over its proposed $1 billion price tag for security upgrades. The administration also renovating the Rose Garden, adding a patio, and cleaning up D.C. fountains.
3: So we have many monuments and fountains all over Washington, and we're just about completed with all of them.
4: Today, the National Capital Planning Commission discussing the president's plan for what he calls a triumphal arch. The 250-foot structure would be more than twice as high as the Lincoln Memorial. The president wants it to be bigger than the Arc de Triomphe in Paris, but a veterans group is suing to stop construction, arguing it would block the view of nearby landmarks.
5: This is a monstrosity that will loom over Arlington Cemetery.
4: Currently looming over the White House, another massive structure, a makeshift arena towering over the South Lawn for a UFC match on June 14th, the president's birthday, celebrating America's 250th anniversary. The president posting a video highlighting the structure and referencing the building of the Eiffel Tower.
3: They said, you know, we sort of like it. Let's leave it up a little bit longer. We're building something in front of the White House that's quite attractive to a lot of people. And I'm looking at it, and maybe we'll never, ever take it down.
6: Gabe Gutierrez, NBC News.
2: It is time now for our Money Minute, and we are one step closer to what could become the biggest IPO in history.
1: Yes, SpaceX, the Elon Musk-led company behind Starlink, the rocket launches and now major AI ambitions. It is on track to begin trading next week at a valuation of nearly $1.8 trillion. NBC News business and economy reporter Ali Canal joins us now. So, Ali, this is not exactly the typical IPO process. Tell us more.
7: Yeah, not the traditional way of doing things here, Vicky. So instead of starting with a price range and spending weeks testing investor demand, SpaceX went straight to a proposed price of $135 a share. So it's a sign of just how confident the company is that buyers will actually show up. Now, at that price, SpaceX would raise about $75 billion and be valued at roughly $1.77 trillion, making it one of the most valuable companies in the world overnight. And if that valuation holds, Elon Musk could be on track to become the world's first trillionaire. It's so crazy. And finally, a new use case for prediction markets. A New York City bar owner recently used the prediction market app Kalshi to hedge a promotion offering free tabs if the Knicks won by purchasing contracts that would pay out enough money to help cover the cost. Now, the Knicks, of course, won game one of the NBA Finals against the San Antonio Spurs last night. There's probably lots of happy fans at that bar, but this is the kind of real-world risk management application that prediction market companies have long argued that their platforms could ultimately support. Of course, though, guys, there's still those larger question marks around insider trading, market oversight. But I will say, even economists who I follow have been talking about this example when it comes to risk management.
1: Wait, help me understand. So what did the bar owner do exactly?
7: He basically said to his patrons, yes, it's the Knicks win, I'm going to pay your bar tab.
1: Okay.
7: But then he bet on Kalshi that if he won that bet on Kalshi, it would basically cover the money.
1: So
7: that
1: he hedged.
7: Yes. And that's what you're hearing a little bit more of when it comes to businesses, when it comes to regular old folks out there. So it's a really interesting particular use case that I think we'll be hearing more and more.
2: Think about how much you would have to bet to be able to pay the entire bar tab in New York City. So he must have put up a lot of money. That's good on him.
7: I know, probably a rowdy bar out there.
2: I can attest to that.
1: A lot to celebrate. All right, Ali, thank you so much.
7: Of course.
1: Keep it right here. 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Sam, Fire TV, too. Your news.
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3: Welcome back. It is 12:30 in Chicago, Illinois, and 1:30 in Wilmington, North Carolina. So glad you're with us. I'm Vicki Nguyen.
4: I'm Sam Brock.
3: Here's what's making news right now. Former Trump National Security Advisor John Bolton has agreed to plead guilty to retaining national security information. According to two sources familiar with the matter, the information in question is an electronic diary entry that he shared with family members. He will be arraigned on June 26. He faces up to 60 months in prison.
5: New video shows the moment that the nose of a Lufthansa plane crashed onto the ground after its gear unexpectedly retracted. It happened while the aircraft was parked. You'll see right there that one of the employees actually has to sort of jump away. It's at Frankfurt's International Airport. Only airline employees were on board at the time that this happened. Several of them were told were injured. An investigation into what happened is now underway.
3: A flesh-eating parasite has been detected in Texas, threatening the nation's cattle industry and food supply. According to agricultural officials, a case of New World screwworm was confirmed in a three-week-old calf near the U.S.-Mexico border. According to experts, the fly is capable of infecting humans and pets, but those cases are rare. This is the first confirmed detection in Texas since 1966.
5: Incredible story now. A Sherpa guide has been found alive on Mount Everest after nearly a week with no food or extra oxygen. He had last been seen around May 29th descending the mountain. Hopes for survival were low due to the altitude, but the Sherpa was then seen crawling to the base camp early this morning. He is now being treated, as you see here, in intensive care.
3: That is good news. Well, we are getting a sneak peek at the brand new Obama Presidential Center that is opening in Chicago later this month. The $850 million facility has been in the works for more than a decade.
5: It is going to celebrate the life and legacy of former President Barack Obama with a massive museum, public gardens, and educational exhibits. We should note NBC's parent company, Comcast, is one of the corporate donors to this project. Let's bring in NBC News correspondent Shaq Brewster from our Chicago newsroom appropriately. Shaq, tell us more about the exhibits and the attractions that visitors are going to see when they come. And also, what makes it more unique than the average commemorative presidential library, like, say, a basketball court, for example?
6: I think you got it with the basketball court, a sledding hill playground. There's actually also an official branch, a city branch of a Chicago public library on this space. Look, this is intended to be a massive campus and not just a museum. While there is still a museum, when you go inside, it's a ticketed area. There's four floors of exhibits that include a replica Oval Office, an exhibit that focuses on First Lady Michelle Obama's dresses that she wore. I spoke to the CEO of the Obama Foundation about this project. Listen to a little bit of our conversation.
7: What are the things that make it different?
8: Well, first of all, it's on the south side of Chicago. This is the first presidential center that's been in an urban environment. The Obamas, this was home for them, and so to put it right here in the heart of the South Side, a part of the city that has suffered from disinvestment, sends such an important message about what this community means to us.
6: And, you know, as you go through that museum, there is a little bit of tension there. You see spaces that celebrate policy accomplishments that have been rolled back, things like the Paris Climate Agreement, the Iran nuclear deal. We are now actively in a war with Iran. So there is going to be some tension there, especially on the dedication, which is on June 18th. We know that current President Trump is not invited to that ceremony.
3: Shaq, how involved were the Obamas in the curation and the design of this center? I mean, it was a decade in the making.
6: Yeah, I'm told they were very involved. I'm told down to the menu and the food that was being served at the restaurant and the cafe there. I was told there was about a two-hour tasting event that they had, so he was able to taste every dish on the menu. But when you go through and you look at the art, there's about 28 curated pieces that have been made specifically for this museum. The Obamas, I'm told, were very involved in that. They looked at the text for each exhibit. They were very hands-on in this project. We see videos from the Obama Foundation highlighting visits that he's made to the museum. There's even a video of him sliding down in one of the playgrounds. So they were very involved in this. This is a long time coming. There was some controversy around it, appeals and legal fights that went all the way up to the Supreme Court, but it will finally be opening to members of the public on June 19th.
3: All right, looking forward to it. Shaq Brewster, thank you so much.
5: College graduates right now are finding it harder and harder to land a job, and research suggests that the rise of remote work could be to blame.
3: An analysis from the Federal Reserve Bank of New York found that recent grads are facing a proportionately higher unemployment rate than other age groups.
5: And the researchers believe that the rise in remote eligible jobs since the pandemic is the leading cause of that spike in youth unemployment.
3: Natalia Emanuel joins us now. She's a research economist with the Federal Reserve Bank of New York and an author of the study. Thanks so much for being with us, Natalia. So a lot of people were booing AI in these recent commencement speeches. They blame it for the rise in unemployment among grads. But your findings show that remote work is actually the culprit. Tell us why.
4: So we do see that unemployment rates among recent college graduates have actually increased since before the pandemic. That's among people who are maybe 5 years out from graduation. And we don't see that among more experienced college graduates, so people who are 29 years or older. We see that their unemployment rates actually dipped down. And our research suggests that 64% of that increase in unemployment among recent college grads can be attributed to remote work, even though not all of those college grads are in remotable occupations.
5: Mm. Natalia, it's so interesting to hear that this trend actually preceded the pandemic, and I'm guessing that accelerated it. But what are some of the challenges that younger workers are facing with remote jobs?
4: Remote work makes it harder to learn and get good at doing your job. In our analysis of Fortune 500 workers, we find that when you're sitting with your team, you get 20% more feedback than when the team is dispersed. And that mentorship translates into better quality work output. These gains are concentrated among those less tenured workers and the younger workers. So when your team is dispersed, it's harder to get that mentorship and really tool up to do an excellent job.
3: You know, Natalia, give us some examples of jobs that are more likely to be remote versus those performed in person and how their unemployment rates compare.
4: Yeah, so we're comparing based on the tasks that are involved in an occupation to categorize which occupations are remotable and which are not. Remotable jobs might include marketing managers, software engineers, equity analysts. Non-remotable occupations might have mechanical engineers, laws, software engineering.
5: Can you give us a sense, Natalia, of the patterns that you're seeing when it comes to hiring before the pandemic, after the pandemic, when many companies obviously have issued these return to office mandates? How has that affected things?
4: So unemployment rate for young college graduates in remotable occupation increased by 20% relative to the period before the pandemic. When we zoom into those Fortune 500 workers that we were studying, we see an unwillingness to hire workers into a distributed team. So even when the company is back in the office, maybe several days a week, when a team is split between several campuses, the new hire is less likely to be a recent college graduate.
5: All right. Thank you so much, Natalia Emanuel, for a great breakdown there. Appreciate it.
3: Yeah, AI unfairly blamed in this case.
5: Yeah.
3: All right. Studying for standardized tests can cost students hundreds, even thousands of dollars. So one teenager in Tampa created an SAT prep app to help students for a fraction of the cost.
5: Talk about seizing a business opportunity here. The app, which uses AI, speaking of which, has already eclipsed more than 10,000 high schoolers. NBC News correspondent Jesse Kirsch spoke with the creator, who has never even taken the SAT himself.
9: For generations of high schoolers, getting ready for the daunting SAT meant cracking open hefty practice test books or time with tutors. Now, one Tampa, Florida teenager wants to give test takers a new path to success.
10: It can get really expensive. And then on top of that, the SAT, like the way you learn, right? It's not really a one-way thing for every single person.
9: According to a recent study by Private Prep, for comprehensive SAT prep, students typically spend 20 to 30 hours with a private tutor at a cost ranging from $1,600 to over 10 grand. With those challenges in mind, 16-year-old Eric McDonald created ACEit, a digital SAT prep app fueled by artificial intelligence that costs about $80 for a full year. There's also a free version.
10: And what ACEit does is they serve them a bunch of questions, right? And it sees where they struggle and where they succeed.
9: To see if ACEit really works, we dusted off the graphing calculator and turned to someone who took the SAT almost 15 years ago.
11: I have a headache just looking at this.
9: First, I tried some College Board questions, focusing on the math section.
11: 18.
9: Then we moved over to ACEit. ACEit also offers an AI chat features.
11: All right, areas to improve. Nonlinear functions, I would agree.
9: So you can ask for more explanation on questions you get wrong. But can you really trust an AI tutor designed by someone who still has not taken the SAT himself?
10: I wouldn't necessarily make it like their first kind of thing that they put all their effort into. And what ACEit does is it kind of breaks that fourth wall. And you can use this whenever you want. You can use it on the subway station. You can use it walking home from school.
9: Some students, like McDonald's friend Matthew Gibbons, say they're using it and already seeing results.
12: Since my last PSAT, which I got a 1100 on, and after using ACEit for a decent amount of time, I'm more up to like a 1300-1400.
9: And Gibbons has no plans of abandoning the app anytime soon.
12: Can't really afford a tutor. I feel like even if I don't feel super confident on what the AI says, I can research about those question types, and it just gives me an idea of what to focus on.
9: The College Board did not comment specifically about ACEit when NBC News reached out, but the organization said in part, providing world-class SAT practice at no cost is central to College Board's mission. The organization pointing to five specific ways.
13: My hesitation would be if it just contributes to this passive learning of guessing as you go along.
9: Anna Homayoun, founder of Luminaria Learning Solutions, says at the end of the day, nothing beats taking a test.
13: The most effective way to prep for an exam like the SAT is to take full-length practice tests under testing conditions and go through every question you get wrong and understand why you got it wrong.
9: Jesse Kirsch, NBC News.
3: Kudos to that student for creating that app. And also Jesse Kirsch busting out the graphing calculator. I was getting nightmares just watching.
5: I had anxiety watching him do that.
3: Right?
5: I will just say, just the words SATs for many people, you just think back to high school and yeah.
3: That was a stressful time. Yes, I'm glad. All right, well, after the break, the U.S. men's soccer team getting ready for the World Cup at a sprawling new training facility. NBC News had the chance to catch a practice and chat with some of the players.
5: Plus, we are going to introduce you to the three superfans who biked from Argentina to Kansas City. Wow. Apparently that is possible, where their team kicks off its first match. More NBC News Daily right after this.
14: Tune in's How To. A brief look at all the special functions and things you might not know we have.
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0: Just 1 week from today, viewers from around the globe will be tuning into the FIFA World Cup as the tournament comes to North America for the first time in more than three decades.
1: The U.S. men's soccer team already hard at work, spending a lot of time at a brand new training complex just outside of Atlanta. That is, we find our very own NBC News senior national correspondent, Stephanie Gosk. I don't know if she's playing today or just looking from the sidelines right now, but we know you spoke with some of the players. What are they telling you?
2: Listen, Sam, I have this jersey.
0: Nice. She's got the gear.
1: That qualifies you, I think.
2: To play.
1: They yeah, 100%.
2: They saw how fast I was, Sam. They're like, let's get her out there.
0: Nice.
1: She is very fast.
2: It's great talking to the players. Yep. Yep. And that speed. you know, it's so much fun talking to the players. This is when it gets real, right? They're going to leave here today. They're going to go to Chicago. They've got their last friendly game against Germany. And then they fly out to California. And a week from tomorrow, they play Paraguay. That's going to be their first official game of the tournament. And you could hear in their voices the excitement, but also certainly the tension. There's a lot riding on this for them and a lot of expectation for them, even though they're, you know, when you talk about the favorites in this tournament, it's usually Spain or France. But they're confident. They feel like they can go a long way. You know, the last time the tournament was here was more than 30 years ago. It was half the size. There are now 48 countries competing. There are going to be 104 games. It's huge.
0: You know, Steph, sometimes it's nice to be the underdog. All the pressure is off of you. You're standing there at that brand spanking new facility, and you got a tour. What was it like?
2: Yeah, it's fantastic. It's a more than $250 million facility. Interestingly, it's the first time that U.S. soccer has had a national training center. They just would train wherever they could find space. And now they're at this place that has 17 fields. It has this incredible 10,000 square foot gym that Nike built for them specifically just for soccer players. And the idea is to have the whole program come together and meet here, and that's going to help the program grow. This is what the general manager of the facility had to say about it. What is your hope that will do to the program?
3: What we hope that will do is help us develop our athletes earlier and determine the best way to move forward and like really get us all working the one way we work together, which is the U.S. way.
2: So hopefully they turbocharge the program, guys, with this facility.
0: It's like that idea, if you build it, they will come. It made me think of the New York Liberty and how, like, Joe and Clarice I really invested in the women's team, and then they won the WNBA.
1: Yeah. Also, Field of Dreams reference.
0: There you go.
1: On top of that. Stephanie Gosk, thank you so much. We'll be racing again before long, Stephanie. After 9 months, three Argentine soccer fans have finally arrived in Kansas City for the World Cup.
0: The three friends cycled for nearly 11,000 miles and through 17 countries to be there for the tournament that they actually don't even have tickets to yet.
1: Minor detail there. Fernando Silva from our NBC affiliate KSHB was there for the emotional arrival at the Argentine national team's hotel.
4: They arrived in Kansas City.
5: Oh, so cool.
4: A journey of a lifetime, celebrated in Argentinian style. Three friends calling their bikes home for almost 11,000 miles.
6: No sé si lo voy a poder decir. Quiero que me... Perdón.
4: For Miguel Silio, it's hard to even put into words.
6: En el camino se sufre, se pasa frío, sol.
4: He says it is a tough journey through cold, heat, and rain. But it was worth it.
6: Última etapa, el último kilómetro.
4: For their last couple of miles, they were joined by dozens of Kansas Cityans.
7: I love being a part of these kind of things, so it's just exciting to be a small part of something much, much bigger than all of us.
8: How did you learn about this?
7: I saw your posting.
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4: I've been following their journey for weeks. On the way to their final destination, they were thinking of all they've been through.
10: Es un sueño que se...
4: Chamandu Martinez says it is a dream.
11: No he tenido el tiempo ni...
4: And it will be a while until Vicente Conculini can fully process what happened.
11: No, no hay palabras para...
4: They are speechless.
5: una tarea titánica.
4: Their new friends are calling it a monumental undertaking.
5: Están vivos.
4: Their finish line was the hotel where Argentina, the Argentinian national team stayed.
5: Argentina, Argentina.
6: Es muy especial. Esto es muy especial.
4: A special moment they know. They will never forget. In Kansas City, Fernanda Silva, KSHB 41 News.
1: We're just impressed that they made the trip. It's
0: really
1: worth the celebration.
0: I feel like someone should give them some tickets at this point, right?
1: I mean, come on.
0: 11,000 miles.
1: We are, by the way, only 7 days out from the FIFA World Cup. Did we mention that? You can catch every match, every moment, live in Spanish on Telemundo and also on Peacock.
0: En Español. All right, keep it right here, folks. More news straight ahead. You are watching NBC News Daily.
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4: Legendary movie director Steven Spielberg is returning with one of his favorite genres in the upcoming release of his 37th film, Disclosure Day.
5: Some people are calling this movie his best in years. Today's Craig Melvin sat down with some of the stars as well as the filmmaker himself to talk about the highly anticipated sci-fi movie.
6: Disclosure Day is a roller coaster ride rooted in one of humankind's biggest questions. Are we alone in the universe? The iconic director who brought us sci-fi classics, including two Jurassic Park movies, War of the Worlds, Close Encounters of the Third Kind, and E.T., once again, posing questions about UFOs and alien life here on Earth.
7: You seem to have a fascination with the concept of extraterrestrial life. Is that fair?
8: You think?
7: What's behind it?
8: Just a deep interest in the unknown becoming the known. I've always, ever since I was a kid, I was fascinated with the sky and what's up there.
9: Full disclosure to the whole world.
6: This sci-fi thriller follows a cybersecurity expert played by Josh O'Connor and a TV meteorologist played by Emily Blunt, racing against a secret government agency to reveal the truth about alien life.
7: Is this something that you think that human beings are ready for?
8: Ready or not, here it comes. I mean, that's the premise of our film.
10: Once that tire starts...
6: Spielberg started developing the premise of the film after new video surfaced of unidentified flying objects, followed by congressional hearings on UFOs.
8: That changed everything. And it wasn't just sensationalized. This was something being taken very seriously by the major news media.
11: Good morning, Kansas City.
6: In one scene during a live weather segment, Blunt's character starts speaking in an alien language.
7: How does one go about developing an alien language?
12: You do it with Steven Spielberg. We had many chats about what it should sound like. And we had a couple of options. There's a version where you can do it using AI. And then he said there is a version where you do it. And I was like, I'm very convinced that I can make some very strange sounds.
13: That's really good.
7: Can you just give us...
12: Don't you dare.
7: I mean, just a little alien, maybe. Just like a little...
12: That's it.
7: Oh, whoa.
14: Wow. They regard empathy as an evolutionary advantage.
6: Domingo plays an outspoken advocate who leads the fight to expose the truth about extraterrestrial life and the government conspiracy.
7: How did you see yourself in the role?
14: He's got a deep sense of empathy, and he carries that with him. He knows more than most people in the film, and he really believes in the possibility of inviting others into the experience.
12: And as you can tell, Coleman has none of these characters.
14: Zero qualities.
7: For any of you, did it change your opinion about what might be out there?
12: Completely, yeah. I felt my opinion had been changed even in prepping this movie, that I had never gone down the rabbit hole of looking at every congressional hearing that's taken place, every documentary, docuseries, everyone who has had a genuine experience. So I became invested in them, in the people who'd had these experiences.
15: I really feel a sense of, like, a hunger for this information now.
12: Yeah.
15: Because I think there aren't many advancements or bits of knowledge that we can receive that will completely unite us than something like this.
7: to be clear, Steven Spielberg believes there's obviously life out there.
8: Of course.
7: Is it living among us?
8: Living among us, I don't have any evidence, obviously, that because I don't have any inside information about living among us. But I think the circumstantial evidence that exists right now at this point is overwhelmingly convincing that that we are not alone.
6: Craig Melvin, NBC News.
5: Sam, we are not alone.
4: For what it's worth, I also agree with Stephen. I think it's overwhelming. And yeah. I think we can also agree that Emily Blunt's alien sound effects are awesome.
5: On point. Absolutely.
4: I'm Sam Brock.
5: I'm Vicky Nguyen. You are watching NBC News Daily.
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3: Hello, everyone. I'm Kate Snow. NBC News Daily starts right now. Today, Thursday, June 4th, 2026, fragile ground. Efforts to end the war with Iran are becoming more complicated. The new ceasefire deadlock in the Middle East as Congress delivers a rare rebuke to President Trump. On trial, opening statements begin for the Texas high school athlete accused of stabbing and killing his competitor at a track meet. How both sides are laying out the case and the details expected to come to light. To the test, prepping for the SATs can feel like a full-time job for students. Now one teenager is trying to make that expensive and long prep work more accessible for everyone. How he's using AI to help test takers get those high scores. Plus, 1 week away, the World Cup kicks off in just 7 days. How Team USA is preparing to conquer the pitch with billions watching. Folks are getting excited for the World Cup. We do begin this hour, though, with complicated efforts to try and end the fighting in the Middle East. First, the war with Iran. President Trump says the U.S. is, quote, right in the middle of final negotiations, unquote, to end the war. However, Iran's foreign minister says there is, quote, no tangible progress, unquote, in talks. Then there's Lebanon. Israel and Hezbollah are trading new strikes today. That's happening less than 24 hours after a ceasefire agreement between Israel and Lebanon, which was brokered by the U.S. Hezbollah was not part of those negotiations. Let's bring in NBC News international correspondent Matt Bradley in Qatar for us, and NBC's Kelly O'Donnell is at the White House. Kelly, we'll start with you on Iran. These talks to end the war, as our viewers know, have dragged on for weeks without any major breakthroughs. What is the administration saying about the next steps?
4: Well, Kate, good to be with you. We've heard a variety of things where the president is describing negotiations in one breath as moving along and being productive, also indicating that Iran is not agreeing on some of the issues that he thinks are particularly important, including going in and retrieving the enriched uranium that was buried by some of the U.S. military strikes in order to remove that from Iran's possession. That's one of the things he would like to see done. Iran, as you might imagine, from their point of view, not eager to agree to that point. We also heard Secretary of State Marco Rubio saying that Epic Fury, the name given by the Pentagon to the initial phases of the war with the most kinetic activity, that is over. And now we're in a more protracted situation. The president describing a ceasefire as being kind of a moderate level of conflict instead of a full-scale war. All of those different points and comments by senior administration officials, including the president and the secretary of state, do give a picture of the U.S. being in a position now where the next steps are not entirely clear. Negotiations continue. There's some activity that happens, a strike or a defensive response. But will it get to a clear resolution? That seems elusive at this point. The president also saying the blockade imposed by the U.S. Navy on the Iranian ports could last through Labor Day, much more than the initial descriptions of a war that might be 4 to 6 weeks. Kate?
3: Kelly, thank you. Matt, let's zero in a little bit on Lebanon. There is fighting still despite this ceasefire agreement. What's going on?
5: an enormous amount of fighting, Kate, and it really just goes to show what Israeli officials have been saying, that in the south of Lebanon, there is no ceasefire. They said that before the ceasefire was sort of renewed, or whatever it is we're calling this, because apparently the first ceasefire was not really broken. But it also looks as though Hezbollah has also rejected the terms of the ceasefire, and angrily so. For them, this was a shameful agreement between Lebanon and Israel, and we heard from Naim Qassem, the head of that Iran-backed group, saying as much. Basically, and it's understandable a bit why he was saying this, the agreement, as published on the State Department website, said only that Hezbollah was the one that needed to stop firing. And it looks like the Israelis weren't really mentioned in that regard in the actual terms of the treaty. So it looks as though this is essentially broken down. And while that means a lot for the Israelis, where this is a huge issue, it also could have regional ramifications, because the Iranians have put having a ceasefire in place in Lebanon ahead of further negotiations with the Americans and the Israelis to end that fighting.
4: Kelly, can I quick go to you on a different topic since you're at the White House? The president expected to nominate Todd Blanche as the attorney general. He's now the acting AG. What is the White House saying today?
6: Well, the president made that announcement at a dinner in the Rose Garden last night, and that was captured on video. And aides have talked about this, his intent to make it a permanent position pending Senate approval. Todd Blanche, of course, began in the Trump orbit as a personal private attorney of the president when he was out of office and facing different charges. And then he became the deputy attorney general. And when Pam Bondi was removed from the position at the top of the Justice Department, Blanche became acting attorney general. Now it's our understanding, based on the president's comments, that he will nominate him, which requires full approval of

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1: Iran. The vote is largely symbolic, but it shows small and growing Republican discontent with this war. Let's bring in NBC News Capitol Hill correspondent Melanie Zanona. Mel, we've seen President Trump go after Republicans who oppose his agenda many times. So who are these four House Republicans who voted against the war, and why did they do that?
2: Yeah, so we can actually glean a whole lot by looking at these four Republicans who did cross party lines to vote with Democrats in support of this resolution. Two of those Republicans are from competitive swing districts. That's Tom Barrett of Michigan, as well as Brian Fitzpatrick of Pennsylvania. And so that is a huge warning sign for the president about how this war is playing, particularly among moderates and independents who Republicans are going to need to win over in order to keep the majority. And in talking to those two members specifically, they explained their decision for two reasons. One, they said it is very clear in the Constitution that after 60 days, the president needs to get congressional authority in order to continue the conflict. And number two, perhaps the biggest reason here, is that gas prices are so high that it is becoming increasingly difficult to defend this war back home. Just take a listen.
3: There's a law on the books, and the law's 60 days. I don't see what's complicated about it. Bring it to Congress, debate it on the merits, and have his vote. That's the way the system's supposed to work.
4: I definitely feel what people are experiencing back home. You know, I go back home to my district every single week. You know, I fill up my gas tank, too.
2: And yet, despite those two Republicans representing key battleground states, Trump did go after them, as you mentioned. So clearly, despite this being a symbolic message, measure, it did touch a nerve with the president.
1: Yeah, and Melanie, the Senate has a similar resolution. It has more teeth in it than the House version. What exactly is different, and what do we expect the Senate to do?
2: So Democratic Senator Tim Kaine has vowed to either bring up his own resolution that he has on this or the House passed version. But it's complicated because, as you mentioned, there is the Senate versions that have more teeth, but the House Democrats are not able to force floor votes on those. And then the ones that House Democrats are able to force floor votes on, they don't have teeth. They are concurrent resolutions. They don't have the force of law. So these votes will continue. They are symbolic. But I will say the more Republicans break ranks to vote for these, the more pressure it puts on the president to end the conflict.
1: All right. Melanie Zanona on Capitol Hill for us. Mel, thanks so much. A murder trial is underway for a Texas teenager accused of stabbing another teen at a high school track meet. Prosecutors say Carmelo Anthony, who is black, took out a knife and fatally stabbed a white competitor in the chest. Both of them were 17 years old at the time. According to an arrest report, Anthony told police he was protecting himself after the two got into a confrontation in the stands. He has pleaded not guilty. NBC's Ryan Chandler is outside the courthouse in McKinney, Texas, for us. Ryan, remind us of the case. What happened?
5: Well, Kate, you laid out the basic facts of the case well there. I think what is also interesting and what has been tragic to watch is the aftermath of that event and how it has inflamed serious racial tensions in this community along some of the political fringes. Right here, just off of screen, there are protesters battling each other with words, making this a racial thing, something that the court of law inside is going to try to avoid while the court of public opinion on the outside makes up its own mind. There have been serious concerns from Anthony's defense about the racial makeup of the jury, arguing that the prosecution tried to strike every black juror. Now we know the racial makeup of that jury includes about five racial minorities, the rest being white men and women. The narratives around this have taken on a life of its own while the jury weighs the facts of the case inside, Kate.
1: Yeah. And as you talk about what's happening inside, both the prosecution and the defense laid out their cases and opening statements. What did we hear?
5: Well, one of the phrases we heard over and over per our affiliate reporter who's been doing a great job relaying the messages from the inside of the courtroom. One of the messages we heard from the prosecution over and over is unjustified provoked murder. They argue that Anthony goaded Metcalf into attacking him and then responded to a push with lethal force. They're going to argue that that was unjustified, unreasonable, and ultimately murder. Now, the defense says it's very hard to judge the split-second decisions of a self-defense act if you were not in that moment. They paint the portrait of an accomplished young man who did what he needed to do to defend himself from multiple attackers. It's going to be up to the jury to decide what they make of that.

0: moment.
1: Ryan Chandler, for us, thank you. Coming up, a young boy was able to walk away from a frightening crash after he was thrown out of the car. What led up to it and the lesson police hope everyone will take away. Plus, Karen Reed's new legal fight nearly a year after she was acquitted of killing her Boston police officer boyfriend. You're watching NBC.
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1: The FIFA World Cup officially kicks off 1 week from today. It's the first time this event is back in North America in more than 30 years. But before group stage play begins, the U.S. men's national team is heading to Chicago for one last friendly match. The 26-man roster has spent the last week together practicing at a brand new $250 million training complex in Fayetteville, Georgia, which is exactly where we find NBC News senior national correspondent Stephanie Gosk, who got the best assignment of the year. Steph, you get to you got to talk to the players. You caught them at practice. How are they feeling 1 week out?
2: You know, I talked to a few players, Kate, and you really get the sense that they are beginning to feel just how special this moment is, not to just to play in a World Cup, but to play in a World Cup at home. You know, they had a friendly match against Senegal in Charlotte last weekend, and they beat Senegal 3-2. But the really great thing about that match was that the stadium was packed. There were nearly 60,000 players in that stadium. And Tim Ream, who's captain of the U.S. team, normally plays in that stadium, and there isn't even a third that big an audience when they play. I asked him what playing in the U.S. could mean for them as this tournament goes forward. Take a listen to what he said.
3: Will there be home field advantage once that excitement builds?
4: Yeah, I think so. I think we felt it for the first time in a long time the other day against Senegal. So I think that went a long way. Obviously, it was a good performance. It was a good win. You obviously want to have some momentum going into a big tournament. But we know that we have to give give the country and give our fans something to and a team to cheer for, and that's what we're set out to do.
2: You know, if this team comes out and they start racking up some wins, the enthusiasm for the World Cup and the love and adoration they're going to feel from this country is just going to grow exponentially, Kate.
1: Yeah, no, for sure. I mean, everybody here is obviously rooting for Team USA, but I do wonder about the other teams competing. Who are the countries going in we should be watching?
2: Spain, France, Argentina. You know, I was with some kids the other day just here in the Atlanta area, and they all of them mentioned Lamine Yamal, who is this 18-year-old phenom from Spain. He's an incredible player with these acrobatic goals that he makes. Also, keep your eye on Kylian Mbappe from France. You may remember in 2022, he scored a hat trick in the final against Argentina, only the second player to ever do that. And Argentina, of course, you have Lionel Messi, and he was in that game as well. He has not committed yet and said he's definitely playing in the World Cup. He's getting a little bit older. Also, Cristiano Ronaldo from Portugal, you know, he said that this is definitely his last World Cup, Kate.
1: Okay, but Team USA has a chance, right? We have a chance.
2: Yeah. Okay. They definitely have a chance.
1: Steph Gosk.
2: And so there's an expectation that they're going to get to the round of 16. If they go beyond that, they've beaten expectations.
1: There we go. Steph Gosk, thanks so much. It is a continuing cliffhanger in California as voters are still waiting for primary results in the race for governor and the race for Los Angeles mayor. Ballot processing centers working around the clock. Election workers are sorting through mountains of mail-in ballots. In Los Angeles County alone, 77,000 ballots were processed yesterday. Could still take a few more days to figure out who the final candidates will be for November. Let's bring in NBC News correspondent Liz Kreutz. Liz, let's begin with the race for governor. Republican, former Fox host Steve Hilton, still in first, but Democrat, former Biden administration Health and Human Services Secretary Javier Becerra seems to be catching up. The top two candidates, regardless of party, face off in the fall, right? Tell us where things stand.
5: Yeah. Hey, Kate. I mean, it's so important for people to understand why it takes so long to count ballots here in California is because of our state's vote by mail system. If you on election day dropped your vote by mail off in the mail, it could take a few days for that to arrive, then a few more days for it to be counted. So that is why results in these type races take so long. As for the governor's race right now, it does appear like things are shaping up to be a matchup between Becerra and Hilton as votes are coming in. That seems to be holding, although it's not a done deal yet. But right now, it does look like we're going to see a Republican-Democrat matchup this fall. And as one GOP strategist said to me yesterday, he said, Becerra is probably starting to look at curtains for the governor's office right now. He's probably feeling very good in this very blue state.
1: Okay, that's dramatic. Let's turn to the race for L.A. mayor. Former reality star Spencer Pratt and city councilwoman Nithya Raman are still fighting for the final runoff spot. How's that shaping up?
5: Yeah, so this one's a little bit different here, and this is a little more complicated right now. Obviously, Pratt is holding on to that second position spot, but a lot of political watchers here will say that these vote-by-mail ballots that are still coming in, a lot of them lean Democratic, meaning there could still be a progressive surge. And I was told by quite a few people who are watching this race, it is not implausible that Nithya Raman, although she is about 7 points behind over the next several days, does have a shot of potentially overtaking Pratt. It's just important to point out in the last mayoral race, it took 8 days for the current mayor, Karen Bass, to be announced the winner. So it's a slow go here, Kate.
1: 8 days. All right, Liz, thank you. Still ahead, an inside look at the brand new Obama Presidential Center opening in Chicago. You're watching.
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0: New data shows Japan's fertility rate is falling to a record low. Now the Japanese government is offering incentives to boost births, but they're not the only nation dealing with declining birth rates. NBC's Raf Sanchez has more on this growing global trend, which is even impacting the U.S.
1: One of the oldest societies in the world now struggling to stay young. Japan's fertility rate falling to a record low in 2025, according to new government data, dropping for the 10th year in a row, with about 670,000 new babies last year compared to 1.5 million deaths. The country's population isn't replacing itself. The prime minister saying recently the crisis is her top priority.
2: We recognize that Japan's biggest problem is population decline.
1: Some researchers warning that if things don't change, its population could be cut in half by the end of the century. Japan's rapid aging is profoundly changing its economy and society. The market for adult diapers now bigger than for baby diapers, multiple companies told Reuters 2 years ago. Many seniors live alone and struggle to access full-time care. Thousands end up in jail. In 2024, those over 65 made up more than 30% of all female inmates. The majority of them caught for petty theft, according to government statistics. This trend, bubbling for decades in Japan, may be a sign of things to come around the world. Almost all countries in Europe and much of South America now have fertility rates too low to keep their population steady. Even China seeing a years-long population decline. All getting the attention of the world's richest man, Elon Musk, part of a growing pronatalist movement.
3: I think if for most countries they should view the birth rate as the single biggest problem they need to solve.
1: The U.S. fertility rate also falling to an all-time low in 2025, with less than half of adults under 30 saying having children is important to them. Jaded for a host of reasons, including concerns about the environment, something we've covered.
4: We're not sure that we're going to have kids because we don't want to bring our kids into a world like this.
1: It's part of why the Trump administration is making a big push for Americans to have more children.
5: I want more babies in the United States of America.
1: Planning to give money directly to newborns in so-called Trump accounts, launching next month. But experts have told us, as we've covered this trend, that economic incentives don't always move the needle.
6: Nobody dislikes getting money, but it's not usually enough to kind of budge people to have kids when they wouldn't otherwise have them.
1: Japan has tried implementing similar solutions to no avail. The government there saying it only has a few years before its declining birth rate becomes unstoppable. A troubling forecast that could have ripple effects across the globe. Raf Sanchez, NBC News.
0: Really interesting, Raf. Thank you. Time now for more consumer news. SpaceX is flying high with a nearly $2 trillion valuation as they get set to go public. NBC's Ali Canal is here with today's Money Minute. So, Ali, SpaceX just set this initial public offering on Wednesday. What are the price details?
7: Yeah, they're doing things a little bit differently, that's for sure. SpaceX went straight to a proposed price of $135 a share. Now, at that price, SpaceX would raise about $75 billion and be valued at roughly $1.77 trillion, making it one of the most valuable companies in the world overnight. And if that valuation holds, Elon Musk could become on track to be the world's first trillionaire. Meanwhile, a flesh-eating parasite that targets cattle has been detected in Texas for the first time in 6 decades, raising new concerns for the U.S. beef industry. Federal officials confirming a case of New World screwworm in a 3-week-old calf near the U.S.-Mexico border. While there's no food safety risk, a wider outbreak could reduce cattle supply and add more pressure to record-high beef prices. And finally, Netflix is turning to AI to help viewers find their next binge and cut through an overwhelming amount of content. Speaking at the Bloomberg Tech Conference this week, Netflix's chief product and technology officer said the company is testing new AI tools that can better understand what users are in the mood to watch and deliver more personalized recommendations, which I think I need. There's a lot of content out there.
0: There's way too much content.
7: And I,
0: right?
7: I need
0: not
7: someone
0: just
7: to just tell me. No, exactly.
0: Everywhere.
7: Every streaming service, everywhere. Now with the Knicks, everything else, throwing sports content.
0: Exactly.
7: It's overwhelming.
0: Ali, thank you.
7: Of course.
0: Still to come, the stars of Friday Night Lights back together again. We'll take you inside their Texas homecoming, 20 years in the making. And you can connect with me and my co-anchor on your favorite social media platforms. I'm TV Kate Snow. She is simply...
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3: Bottom of the hour now, here are some of the stories making headlines on NBC News Daily. The New York Knicks overcame a late 14-point deficit to win Game 1 of the NBA Finals last night, beating the San Antonio Spurs 105-95. They were led by their star, Jalen Brunson, who scored 30 points, dropping 13 in the fourth quarter alone, including a key shot with 37 seconds left in the game. Spurs star Victor Wembanyama scored 26 points, but made just 6 of his 21 shots. The Knicks have now won 12 games in a row this postseason. Game 2 tips off tomorrow night in San Antonio. Before we show you this next video, we do want to warn you, it may be distressing for some, but everyone is okay. Watch the left side of your screen. This is video from just outside Atlanta showing the moment a child was ejected from a pickup truck during a multi-car crash involving a patrol car. In the newly released dash cam footage from police, you can see the child who walked away with only minor scratches. Officers are saying the video shows what was nothing short of a miracle, and it serves as a reminder of the importance of a seatbelt as well as child safety seats. Karen Reed is suing two police agencies nearly a year after she was acquitted in her boyfriend's murder. Reed was charged with hitting her Boston police officer boyfriend with her car in 2022 and leaving him to die in a blizzard. She faced two trials, but ultimately was found not guilty of his death last June. Her lawsuit now accuses the Massachusetts State Police and the Canton, Massachusetts Police Department of alleged misconduct and negligence. In a statement, Massachusetts State Police said the details of this lawsuit do not reflect the values of the agency. Our NBC station in Boston has reached out to Canton police as well, and so far, they have not responded. We are getting a first look at the brand new Obama Presidential Center, which opens in Chicago later this month. The facility has been in the works for over a decade and covers almost 20 acres in Chicago's Jackson Park neighborhood. It includes a full museum highlighting Obama's years in the White House, a new library, and even an outdoor picnic area. We should note, NBC's parent company Comcast is one of the corporate donors to this project. NBC News correspondent Shaquille Brewster joins us now with all the details. Shaq, you got to go inside. You got to look at the place. What stood out to you?
4: Yeah, Kate, I spent a lot of time inside that museum and at the entire center. And inside that structure, you have about 4 floors of exhibits looking at the Obama era. You have campaign memorabilia. There's that replica of the Oval Office, essentially life-size. You can sit in the chair. People are taking pictures. And then outside the Oval Office, there's an actual exhibit looking at the dresses that First Lady Michelle Obama wore throughout the presidency. But it was so clear that they wanted this to be much more than just that museum, because when you step outside, there's a large field, the basketball court, you mentioned the picnic area, even a official branch of a Chicago public library. So members of the public can go in without a ticket and go to an actual library there. I talked to the CEO of the Obama Foundation about what's intended, the intention behind this museum. Listen a little bit of what she told me.
5: It is a living, breathing legacy, because our hope is that people bring change back to their communities. So whether it's in the athletic center or in the library or in the auditorium, or in the museum, people should come here and feel this sense of empowerment and inspiration and connection with one another.
4: She told me the Obamas were very involved in nearly every aspect of this complete center and down to the menu and the food that's being served, essentially having a 2.5-hour dinner where they got to taste everything that was being served for those visitors who end up showing up.
3: Oh, wow. All right. Well, that's attention to detail. When does the place open to the public and how much is admission, Shaq?
4: Yeah, it opens to the public on Juneteenth, so June 19th, that's when general admission tickets will be available. They're pretty much sold out up until the end of August. They cost $30, but for Illinois residents, you can get in for free on Tuesdays, again, with that ticket. Those are sold out through the end of the year. But one thing to mention, I mean, this center did not come without controversy. This came after years of delays, legal battles that went all the way up to the Supreme Court, some neighbors and residents concerned that it's going to drive people to the area, but also drive up costs, drive up rents for neighbors in that area, and also the fact that it was placed on a park. People were concerned about the amount of footprint that it took on that public park.
3: Shaquille Brewster, thank you. In today's modern parenting, we're talking about guiding girls through puberty. That conversation can feel awkward for parents, but how can you learn, kind of unlearn that feeling and show up for your child to inform them and raise them with confidence? That is the issue explored in a new book. It's called The Period and Puberty Parenting Revolution. The author, Dr. Sharice Chambers, is a certified OBGYN and says that all of this is about empowering children, right?
6: Absolutely.
3: I love the tongue tie in the title there, but it's a great title. Talk to us about what you mean by a parenting revolution that needs to has happened, I guess.
6: Yes. Thank you, Kate. So when we think about the way parents have talked with their children historically about periods and puberty, it's been shrouded in shame and stigma and misinformation. And so the revolution is leading with medical accuracy and removing that shame and really teaching in a way that empowers your child to live a full life.
3: I said it has happened. Has it happened or are we in the midst of it?
6: I hope we're in the midst of it. I don't think it has happened just yet, which is the impetus for writing this book, because I think that parents, and I know that parents, can do a lot better in this area.
3: I do a lot of reporting about what kids have access to on screens right now.
6: Yes.
3: And you think about all the information that they're getting through that phone. When should the parent become or try to be that trusted person that they really talk to?
6: Yeah, so early and often is the general guidance that I give parents. You want to be engaging in these conversations with your child as early as possible and as often as possible.
3: Way before puberty.
6: Way before puberty. You need to be talking to them about what healthy relationships look like, what their changing body looks like, and what that means to support themselves with health at the forefront of their mind.
3: On the flip side, how do you not overparent, overdo it when having those talks?
6: Yeah, so to not overparent, I always say ask questions, right? Ask questions about what they understand. Where are the gaps? And what are they actually feeling? And pause before you respond, right? You don't have to just insert those answers. Guide them with the right answers by asking them those questions.
3: Yeah, that's great. Those are great tips. You mentioned a few scenarios in your book where parents think their kid should kind of feel the same way that they felt when they were going through it all those years ago. How do you relate to your kid? Because that's what we're trying to do. Without just making it all about yourself.
6: And it's beautiful to want to relate to your child, but definitely don't center yourself. You have to understand that your kid is having their own puberty experience.
3: Yeah.
6: So ask them questions and listen to understand. Ask them how they are feeling, and then ask them how you can best show up.
3: Can I ask a question for the dads out there? Because I'm sure there are dads watching, and this can be a little tougher, I think, for dads because they don't have the life experience of this. What's the best way for them to show up?
6: I think dads are a great part of this parenting revolution. So I wrote my book in a way that doesn't assume the gender of the parent. And so it says, dads, you're invited too. You can show up by just asking about how they're feeling and then try to find a point you do relate to. Maybe you never had period cramps, but you've had pain before.
3: Yeah.
6: Maybe you've never experienced that change of your body growing breasts, for example, but your body has changed. Relate to what you can actually relate to.
3: Yeah, because sometimes it's a single dad situation. There is no other person to help
6: Absolutely.
3: Out. You've got to be there.
6: Or two dads in the home.
3: Right?
6: We have so many family dynamics, and we need to honor all of them.
3: If there is harassment or negativity going on around puberty, how can we help our kids to not focus on that?
6: Yeah, so the harassment that I've seen as it relates to young children has a lot to do with people that enter puberty early, like earlier than their peers, and that conversation hasn't been brought up. So bringing up the conversation a lot earlier and then bringing boys and non-menstruating kids into the conversation, they need to know how to be good humans. And so we don't make fun of the girl that may have blood on her skirt. Mm-hmm. We help her and ask her what she needs. That can start a lot earlier than just the onset of puberty.
7: Dr. Charis Chambers, thank you so much for being with us. It's a really interesting book. Appreciate you. Well, let's switch to studying for standardized tests like the SAT. That can cost students hundreds, even thousands of dollars to get that prep. So one Florida teenager set out to create an app that helps kids for a fraction of the cost. The app already has thousands of users, even though its creator has never even taken the SAT himself. NBC News correspondent Jesse Kirsch has that.
8: For generations of high schoolers, getting ready for the daunting SAT meant cracking open hefty practice test books or time with tutors. Now, one Tampa, Florida teenager wants to give test takers a new path to success.
9: It can get really expensive. And then on top of that, the SAT, like the way you learn, right? It's not really a one-way thing for every single person.
8: According to a recent study by Private Prep, for comprehensive SAT prep, students typically spend 20 to 30 hours with a private tutor at a cost ranging from $1,600 to over 10 grand. With those challenges in mind, 16-year-old Eric McDonald created ACEit, a digital SAT prep app fueled by artificial intelligence that costs about $80 for a full year. There's also a free version.
9: And what ACEit does is they serve them a bunch of questions, right? And it sees where they struggle and where they succeed.
8: To see if ACEit really works, we dusted off the graphing calculator and turned to someone who took the SAT almost 15 years ago.
10: I have a headache just looking at this.
8: First, I tried some College Board questions, focusing on the math section.
10: 18.
8: Then we moved over to ACEit. ACEit also offers an AI chat features.
10: All right, areas to improve. Nonlinear functions. I would agree.
8: So you can ask for more explanation on questions you get wrong. But can you really trust an AI tutor designed by someone who still has not taken the SAT himself?
9: I wouldn't necessarily make it like their first kind of thing that they put all their effort into. And what ACEit does is it kind of breaks that fourth wall. And you can use this whenever you want. You can use it on the subway station. You can use it walking home from school.
8: Some students, like McDonald's friend Matthew Gibbons, say they're using it and already seeing results.
11: Since my last PSAT, which I got a 1100 on, and after using ACEit for a decent amount of time, I'm more up to like a 1300-1400.
8: And Gibbons has no plans of abandoning the app anytime soon.
11: Can't really afford a tutor. I feel like even if I don't feel super confident on what the AI says, I can research about those question types, and it just gives me an idea of what to focus on.
8: The College Board did not comment specifically about ACEit when NBC News reached out, but the organization said in part, providing world-class SAT practice at no cost is central to College Board's mission. The organization pointing to five specific ways.
12: My hesitation would be if it just contributes to this passive learning of guessing as you go along.
8: Anna Homayoun, founder of Luminaria Learning Solutions, says at the end of the day, nothing beats taking a test.
12: The most effective way to prep for an exam like the SAT is to take full-length practice tests under testing conditions and go through every question you get wrong and understand why you got it wrong.
8: Jesse Kirsch, NBC News.
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3: In today's mental health check, we are talking about the power of mentoring for young people who are specifically neurodiverse or have learning differences. I first met our next guest at an event for Landmark College, where my son is a student, Zach. It's a school designed exclusively for people who learn differently. And diagnosed with ADHD as a kid, Jake Sussman was told he would never go to college because of his learning disability. So he created later this mentorship program designed to offer the support he wishes he had as a child. It's called Superpower Mentors. It connects neurodiverse students to a vetted mentor who has not only experienced similar challenges, but shares the same interests. And I should mention, Jake, you got an award at that event we were at as well. Congratulations.
4: Thank you, Kate. Thank you.
3: So you don't just study this. You lived it. Tell a little more about what happened to you as a kid.
4: You know, Kate, it's very personal. I feel like that a lot of people watching will understand this. When I was in sixth grade, I was four grade levels behind in reading, forced to read out loud in class, and told in my face that I would never go to college just for having a learning difference.
3: Oh, wow.
4: And in school, while that didn't fit, when I would go home, I would build this elaborate model train set when I was in middle school, like modern day Minecraft, right? Mm-hmm. And that was where my confidence was. So for me, I always wish that I had someone that I can look up to that just understood me.
3: What does the research from your organization tell us about the power of mentorship?
4: You know, we actually just got a study that was, it's in press right now, that was conducted by Dr. Caroline Richter from the Stars Lab at University of Alabama in Birmingham and Dr. Famika Hay from UConn. And essentially it was a study that was done by across 10 different spectrums, both with depression and anxiety and self-esteem and confidence. And what we found was that through the program, all 10 areas, we saw improvement.
3: Hmm.
4: So with
3: just by
4: that,
3: having that mentor. And these are mentors that are similar to the kid, right? Somebody who had that same kind of lived experience.
4: Absolutely.
3: Is that important too?
4: You know, relatability, let's talk about that. Because when it comes to someone that we're working with, whether it's a therapist or a tutor or a coach, you know, Kate, we need everybody. But at the end of the day, when you think of the support system, there's no one in the equation that's actually supposed to just relate. Mm-hmm. Right? Someone that can experience the same challenges, but who also have the same interests. So still, despite having support, we still feel misunderstood and alone. So that's something that we're working at solving at Superpower Mentors through our mentorship.
3: You were telling me the story a couple weeks ago about a NASA aerospace engineer who's working with one of your young people, and that kid is being inspired in the same field he's interested in. Is that right?
4: You know, this happens all the time where we have students that have big aspirations, but they don't know how to get there, right? So what we're doing is we take successful young professionals, such as at NASA or professional music artists or entrepreneurs who are neurodiverse, that can then work with the younger version of themselves to lift them back up. And that's how they're able to connect.
3: And show them that it's possible.
4: Absolutely.
3: Right? That's the thing.
4: Absolutely.
3: We all need mentors in our life. All of us, for parents who might be watching and they want to try to find someone for their child, obviously they could reach out to you guys, but how else can we find those mentors for our kids?
4: It's such an important question. And I want to not discredit the parent, okay? Because I think kids look up to their parents, but for the parents, it's about the way that we communicate to our kids, right? The communication tactic is so important for the parents. So that's number one. The second is finding a coach or someone that your kids can can look up to in an area of interest. I know that we're entering summer. Mm-hmm. So even a camp counselor, someone that will be able to be their role model, and also a near peer, which is the last one, someone a little bit older than them. So if we can find someone,
3: a near peer
4: that's a little bit older that they can look up to, like a big bro. Like I'm the oldest in my family. Yeah. So someone that I can look up to.
3: For you, it would have been a model train person way back.
4: It would have been, or a runner or a pianist. Yeah. And that I didn't have that. So I had my father, who I was very close with.
3: But, understood. Yeah. Jake Sussman, it's so great to talk with you again. Thank you so much for being with us. Appreciate you.
4: My pleasure. So nice to be here.
3: There is much more news ahead. You are watching NBC News Daily.
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0: Hey, this is Harry Douglas from Freddie and Harry. 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
2: We are back now with a very special reunion in honor of NBC 100, 100 years of NBC. 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Anchor Gadi Schwartz recently caught up with some of our favorite Dillon Panthers to talk about the show's lasting legacy.
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4: Now, along with showrunner Jason Kadam, the show's stars, including Kyle Chandler and Connie Britton, are back for a high school reunion of sorts.
2: What's that like?
6: Kind of miserable right now, sitting next to her.
7: It's a true family reunion.
4: They all sat down with us during the ATX TV Festival last week in Austin, Texas, where the show was honored for its enduring legacy that seems to live on through a simple phrase.
8: Clear eyes, full hearts, can't lose.
9: Can't lose!
10: What does clear eyes, full hearts, can't lose mean to you, Coach?
6: It means be smart, keep your eyes open, keep your heart open, and you can't lose.
11: He didn't write his own lines. You see that?
6: I thought that was a pretty good answer.
4: The series really centered around the marriage of Coach Eric Taylor and his better half, school counselor Tammy.
8: Contrary to popular opinion, I'm very good communicating with women folk.
12: Sweetheart, that is ridiculous.
11: He agreed right at the outset. We're like, no matter what, we can't let them make either one of us have an affair. And we wanted
13: tried.
11: It to be about...
13: And we tried.
11: They really tried. We pushed right back on it. We wanted it to be about partnership and collaboration and making mistakes, but always going back to each other.
4: Amy Teagarden played their daughter.
14: Watching the two of them work together and like really, I don't know, they had this like united front, like a solid actual relationship, and it was really beautiful to watch.
4: Fans fell in love with the show's authenticity and ability to tackle topics beyond the gridiron.
10: That's one of the things that really separated, your show from so many others.
13: Yeah, we never built a set. We'd have camera operators capturing the whole scene at once. So it really, I think, afforded the actors the ability to be in the moment.
7: That's the brilliance of our writers, is that no subject was off limits for them to explore. They took every situation and presented it, and then allowed characters to fumble their way through difficult situations consistently.
11: We all were given such a sense of ownership of the show. We all felt this sense like this character is ours and it is a privilege for us to be able to create it. But we didn't just feel that way. Everybody felt like they were part of something that they believed in.
6: It was one organism from the very bottom of the call list to the very top of the call list. It was one organism that worked together. It was a magical, as they say, lightning in the bottle.
4: It also launched the careers of young stars like Taylor Kitsch, Minka Kelly, Michael B. Jordan, and Jesse Plemons.
15: In my life and career, there's like a before Friday Night Lights and an after. I'd always loved acting, but it was like walking into a completely different realm. It completely changed what I thought was possible about acting, and I think it's kind of something I've been chasing ever since.
4: Still, amid modest ratings in the first two seasons, the lights were almost turned off on FNL.
10: I know some of the fans have played a big role in some campaigns.
7: Keep the lights on, they sent They sent eco-friendly light bulbs and
9: footballs to the studio.
7: And footballs to the studio.
9: The fans are the reason that we're here. And honestly, and the fact that we still keep getting fans who are seeing it for the first time, it feels like it's never stopped.
4: And now, even after all these years, the big football family's bond lives on.
16: It's been a huge blessing. You know, there's some jobs that you show up and do the job, and then there's some jobs you show up and it's a family. And this, to me, has been like one of the best families that I've ever had in TV.
17: It's just such an honor that I got to be Grandpa Saracen, because it was just the role of a lifetime for me. I don't know what to say except you all, I really love you, and I think I don't feel weird about seeing you all, because it's like I've just been with you.
18: I don't know what I'd do without you. I don't know.
10: I know you guys have said this a million times, but
19: Coach, if you don't mind, can you cue us up with just the first two?
20: Clear eyes, full hearts. Candles!
4: Gotti Schwartz, NBC News.
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2: Hi, everyone. I'm Kate Snow. NBC News Daily starts right now. Today is Thursday, June 4th, 2026. Power play. In a rebuke of the president, the House votes to stop military action in Iran. How President Trump is now firing back as questions grow over where peace negotiations stand. Guilty plea. Former National Security Advisor John Bolton reaches an agreement with the Justice Department in his classified documents case. What we're learning about the deal. Sneak peek. We are only days away from the grand opening of the highly anticipated Obama Presidential Center in Chicago. We have an inside look at the facility that's been more than a decade in the making. And chasing daylight, she used to run completely covered up. But now one runner is doing something she never thought possible, running marathons in the sun. The extremely rare skin condition that kept her indoors and out of the sun, and how she is now able to cross finish lines out there in the daylight. We're going to be talking to her a bit later. Incredible story. But we begin this hour with President Trump facing new opposition at home to the war with Iran. The president is slamming House lawmakers after they passed a resolution to stop military action in Iran. Four Republicans joined all Democrats in the House to approve the largely symbolic measure. In a social media post today, the president called it a, quote, meaningless vote. He also called the lawmakers who voted for the resolution, quote, unpatriotic. There is also uncertainty now involving a ceasefire agreement between Israel and Lebanon. Israel and Hezbollah traded a new wave of strikes today in southern Lebanon. Hezbollah is not part of the peace talks. Let's bring in NBC News international correspondent Matt Bradley, who's in Qatar, and NBC's Kelly O'Donnell with us at the White House. Kelly, what else is the White House saying today about this vote in the House?
3: Well, it is a resolution, and that means it does not carry the force of law, but it does send a powerful message from lawmakers that they are trying to tell the president that they believe, because Congress has not authorized the military action in Iran, that they would like it to end. The White House, it counters that and says this was really the result of absences among those voting in the House on the Republican conference side, and there have been a number of those. And they talk about what you indicated from the president's post, that it does not have the weight, that it's largely symbolic. That's a way to try to tamp down any expectations around this, but they're not addressing the central issue of lawmakers trying to reflect the unpopularity of the conflict with Iran as determined by polling and so forth, how the American people feel about it and how their elected representatives feel about it, to send a message to the White House that they don't want to send more U.S. resources in armed service members, as well as the tax dollars that support them. So message has been sent and the White House is responding, no big deal.
2: And Matt, let me go to you. What were the terms of this ceasefire that was supposed to happen between Israel and Lebanon? And how much do these strikes now on Hezbollah complicate things?
4: Well, I mean, the real thing that complicates things is that Hezbollah has essentially rejected this. And we heard that from Naim Qassem in a written statement today. He's the head of Hezbollah. He said that they would not be acceding to the deal. They were not party to the agreements. And, of course, as you've been seeing, there's been strikes back and forth. The Israelis have continued to fight. Now, you asked about the terms of this deal. Now, the State Department published it on their website, and you can see how a lot of this was on Hezbollah, demanding that Hezbollah fighters withdraw from southern Lebanon north to north of the Litani River, which is kind of the dividing line between southern Lebanon and the rest of the country, and that they eventually should be disarming. So this was a deal that, again, Hezbollah wasn't involved in the negotiations, and you can see the final deal shows that. The Lebanese government has a very complicated and increasingly complicated relationship with Hezbollah. They recently outlawed Hezbollah military activities, but Hezbollah has ministers in the government in Lebanon. They have seats in parliament. So this could not only complicate the ceasefire in Lebanon, it could complicate any negotiations for a ceasefire with Iran, and also Hezbollah's deal and arrangements with their host government.
5: Matt Bradley, thank you. And Kelly, back to you on a different topic, if I can. President Trump is saying that he will nominate acting Attorney General Todd Blanche for the permanent role of Attorney General. That requires Senate confirmation. What is the White House saying?
3: Well, we're waiting for that official paperwork to come forward or for the president to say it in a more public way. He did so at a Rose Garden dinner last evening with some members of the administration. And so he has put that out, but he has not done the formal step of sending the nomination to the Senate. It's important, of course, because he came into the president's orbit as his private personal attorney during the president's legal matters and where there were convictions and so forth. And he came into the Department of Justice in the deputy attorney general role when Pam Bondi was ousted by the president. He stepped in as acting. This is a real vote of confidence from the president for Todd Blanche and the work that he has done leading the department since Bondi's departure. And certainly he has appeared on Capitol Hill, where he's faced some very tough questioning, and there have been issues related to the weaponization fund that Blanche had authorized that now he says is not going forward. So it's not a sure thing that he will be confirmed, but the White House is very confident that Blanche is their choice.
5: Kelly O'Donnell for us, Matt Bradley. Thanks to you both. It is a continuing cliffhanger in California as voters are still waiting for primary results in the races for governor and Los Angeles mayor. Ballot processing centers working around the clock now. Election workers are sorting through all kinds of mail-in ballots. In Los Angeles County alone, 77,000 ballots were processed just yesterday. They're telling us that it could still take a few more days to figure out who will be on the ballot in November. Let's bring in NBC News.

0: races for us to get some actual results or winners. As far as the governor's race right now, it does look like as these sort of ballot drops are coming in, that things are holding with the Republican Steve Hilton in the lead right now up against Javier Becerra, the Democrat who worked for the Biden administration. It does seem like it's shaping up to be a Republican-Democrat matchup this fall for governor. And then as for the mayor race, that one's a little bit more complicated right now. Reality TV star Spencer Pratt is holding on to his second place position. But political watchers here in the state do say that a lot of these vote-by-mail ballots that are coming in tend to lean more Democrat. There could be a progressive surge in the coming days, and it's still not out of the realm of possibility that the progressive city councilwoman Nithya Raman could overtake Pratt.
1: Liz, California has not voted for a Republican governor in 20 years, right? And it's been, I think, nearly 30 years since the last time Los Angeles voters put a Republican in the mayor's office. Why do you think GOP candidates for governor and mayor this year have captured so much strength, so much support?
0: Okay. Yeah, Kate, it's an interesting question. And there's kind of like a twofold answer here. On one hand, like we saw in the last presidential election, there's certainly in some pockets of California a little bit of a shift to the right. There's certainly some anger among voters feeling like maybe some of the progressive policies here aren't working, or they, or if anything, they just want change. They're unhappy with the state of how things are right now in the city and the state. At the same time, though, this is a very blue state. L.A. is an extremely blue city with more than 51% registered Democrats. And a lot of this also has to do with the fact that there are many Democrats who have jumped into these races. So you have the Democratic vote getting split among a lot of different candidates, which also then can help the Republican candidate, Kate.
1: All right. Thanks for that. Appreciate it. Liz Kreutz. FIFA's World Cup officially kicks off 1 week from today. It is the first time the event is back in North America in more than three decades. But before group stage play begins, the U.S. men's national team is going to head to Chicago. They have one last friendly match. The 26-man roster for the U.S. has spent the last week together practicing at a $250 million training complex in Fayetteville, Georgia. And that is where we find our own Stephanie Gosk, senior national correspondent. Steph, the U.S. team, they're going to have a few friendly matches under their belts before the World Cup actually like officially starts next week. What are you hearing from players ahead of the group stage, as they call it? Are they ready?
2: They're feeling a little bit of momentum. You know, we just saw them leave this complex. They got on the bus. They were cheered by staff here and given a round of applause as they made their way to Chicago. And the reason they're feeling momentum is that first friendly game that they played in Charlotte against Senegal. They won 3-2. And, you know, that stadium had close to 60,000 people in it. The first goal was great. It was Christian Pulisic, who's really the star of the team, taking the ball down with a great cross. And then Sergiño Dest actually scored the goal. And he was one of the players who I spoke with here in Fayetteville, Georgia. And he had this to say about that moment.
3: Amazing, amazing feeling. You know, it had been a while, quite a while, since I scored a goal. So it was just amazing. And especially in a game like that ahead of the big tournament, the World Cup, it's just special.
2: So what they were really feeling there, Kate, is the crowd and that support of being the home team.
1: Yeah, I imagine. I can't imagine that feeling. These players, they picked up everything. They headed right to Fayetteville as soon as the team's roster was announced, right? Can you tell us about that facility, where you are, and kind of what the atmosphere was like?
2: Yeah, sure. This is an incredible place. It's $250 million. It's the first time that U.S. soccer has ever had a training facility just dedicated to U.S. soccer. And there are 17 fields. There's a massive indoor field as well. There's a 10,000 square foot gym put together by Nike, which is really pretty incredible. It is a gym just geared towards soccer players. And the whole thought behind this place is that you have all ages, all groups, all teams coming here regularly, and that kind of connectivity between all those teams supports the program and really gives it that oomph it needs to get better and to move forward, Kate.
1: Stephanie Gosk, we can't wait. Thank you so much. Later this hour, while many of us are having a tough time scoring those World Cup tickets, yeah, that's not the case for this elementary school soccer team. As you can see from the chanting, their surprise of a lifetime is ahead. Plus, preparing for a world with AI, how a growing number of high school graduates are trying to make sure their future careers

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0: After more than 10 years and $850 million, the brand new Obama Presidential Center is set to open in 15 days. It covers almost 20 acres in Chicago's Jackson Park. It includes a full museum highlighting Obama's years in the White House, a new public library, a basketball court, a vegetable garden, and a lot more. And we should note, NBC's parent company, full disclosure, Comcast, is one of the corporate donors to this project. Our own NBC News correspondent Shaquille Brewster got a sneak peek. Shaq, talk about what stood out to you. It's a big facility. Yeah. What'd you see?
1: Kate, there is a lot to see. I spent some time there this week, and let's start with inside that facility. That's where the museum is. There's four floors of exhibits looking at all things the Obama era. You start with the movements that led to the Obama presidency, but there's also a replica of the Oval Office under President Obama. You see some of former First Lady Michelle Obama's dresses that are on full display for people to take pictures of, a lot that you can see. And then you step outside, and it's this massive campus. You went through some of the highlights. There, the basketball court. There's a music studio that people can go and record music. And they want the community to be involved in this. I spoke with the Obama Foundation CEO about the intention behind this entire facility. Listen to a little bit of that conversation.
2: This campus hopefully will inspire people to feel the sense of purpose, to go back home and bring change back to their communities, make their communities just a little bit better.
1: She later told me that the site actually improved in her eyes because of some of the pushback that we heard from members of the community, some of the lawsuits that went all the way up to the Supreme Court. She said that the design to add more greenery to it was a reflection of that. They really want this to be a space that members of the community use, and they believe that when it opens to the public, it will end up being that way.
0: Shaq, can anybody go into that green area, or do you have to have a ticket? I'm just curious.
1: Anyone can go into that green area that is made to be, you know, intertwined with the the public and with the city. That museum is ticketed, requires $30 for tickets, but it's free for Illinois residents on Tuesdays.
0: On Tuesdays. Okay. And the First Lady is a big part of this, too, right? She seems to be featured.
1: Yeah. Absolutely. I mean, you talk about the vegetable garden. That is because of First Lady Michelle Obama. She had one at the White House. When you go through the museum, there are several exhibits that focus on her policy priorities during the campaign and during the administration. But something that we also heard from First Lady Michelle Obama when she spoke ahead of the groundbreaking is that she wanted this to be a reflection of her Southside community. This is the area she grew up. She talked about not having a sledding hill. That's why that's there. Her imprint is definitely on felt throughout the museum space.
0: All right, Shaq Brewster, thanks so much. High school graduation season is underway. As many students prepare to head off to college, they are also thinking about a job market that's being transformed by artificial intelligence. Gordon Severson from our NBC affiliate in the Twin Cities spoke with some grads searching for AI-proof majors.
3: At Harding High School's graduation, we talked to seniors about their plans for the future and how they're preparing for a world with artificial intelligence.
4: For example, we can have robots building stuff for us, you know, instead of just me doing everything.
3: Ku Tao says he originally wanted to pursue a career in computer science, but after researching AI, he switched to civil engineering.
4: Because it was like the most non-AI replaceable, because it's hands-on.
3: And he wasn't the only senior that changed their plans because of AI.
5: I switched gears.
3: Sabra Muhammad says her first plan was to major in data analytics, but after learning more about AI, she is now majoring in public health.
5: It has less of a risk.
3: And then there's Yunus Bai.
6: AI is like very advancing very, very quick.
3: Who actually used AI to plan his career.
6: I actually use AI to see like what jobs can they take over.
3: And AI told him one of the safest jobs was mechanical engineer. So that's what he's going with.
6: If you're an engineer, you get to design, you get to build, and AI can't do that.
3: These are the types of conversations that students at Harding High School are having with teachers and counselors.
7: How is this going to impact your future?
3: Jamie Shady is the college and career counselor at Harding. He says students are both scared and excited about AI, and his best advice is to pursue a variety of skills because we don't know where AI will be in a few years.
7: Even if it does take some things away, is how are they going to pivot and then go to the next thing that they may need to learn.
3: He sees AI the same way we all saw the internet back in the 90s. It will affect a lot of jobs and industries. But if students are willing to evolve alongside AI, he says they should be okay.
4: Finding a job is kind of hard now. So as long as it's anything, I'm okay with it, as long as it's secure.
0: Gordon Severson, interesting. Thank you. Coming up, new warnings over a popular supplement sold in gas stations around the country. What parents and kids need to know about the dangers of kratom. That's ahead.
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0: New data shows Japan's fertility rate is falling to a record low. Now the Japanese government is offering incentives to boost births, but they're not the only nation dealing with declining birth rates. NBC's Raf Sanchez has more on this growing global trend, which is even impacting the U.S.
1: One of the oldest societies in the world now struggling to stay young. Japan's fertility rate falling to a record low in 2025, according to new government data, dropping for the 10th year in a row, with about 670,000 new babies last year compared to 1.5 million deaths. The country's population isn't replacing itself. The prime minister saying recently the crisis is her top priority.
2: We recognize that Japan's biggest problem is population decline.
1: Some researchers warning that if things don't change, its population could be cut in half by the end of the century. Japan's rapid aging is profoundly changing its economy and society. The market for adult diapers now bigger than for baby diapers, multiple companies told Reuters 2 years ago. Many seniors live alone and struggle to access full-time care. Thousands end up in jail. In 2024, those over 65 made up more than 30% of all female inmates. The majority of them caught for petty theft, according to government statistics. This trend, bubbling for decades in Japan, may be a sign of things to come around the world. Almost all countries in Europe and much of South America now have fertility rates too low to keep their population steady. Even China seeing a years-long population decline. All getting the attention of the world's richest man, Elon Musk, part of a growing pronatalist movement.
3: I think for most countries, they should view the birth rate as the single biggest problem they need to solve.
1: The U.S. fertility rate also falling to an all-time low in 2025, with less than half of adults under 30 saying having children is important to them. Jaded for a host of reasons, including concerns about the environment, something we've covered.
4: We're not sure that we're going to have kids because we don't want to bring our kids into a world like this.
1: It's part of why the Trump administration is making a big push for Americans to have more children.
5: I want more babies in the United States of America.
1: Planning to give money directly to newborns in so-called Trump accounts, launching next month. But experts have told us, as we've covered this trend, that economic incentives don't always move the needle.
6: Nobody dislikes getting money, but it's not usually enough to kind of budge people to have kids when they wouldn't otherwise have them.
1: Japan has tried implementing similar solutions to no avail. The government there saying it only has a few years before its declining birth rate becomes unstoppable, a troubling forecast that could have ripple effects across the globe. Raf Sanchez, NBC News.
0: Really interesting, Raf. Thank you. Time now for more consumer news. SpaceX is flying high with a nearly $2 trillion valuation as they get set to go public. NBC's Ali Canal is here with today's Money Minute. So, Ali, SpaceX just set this initial public offering on Wednesday. What are the price details?
7: Yeah, they're doing things a little bit differently, that's for sure. SpaceX went straight to a proposed price of $135 a share. Now, at that price, SpaceX would raise about $75 billion and be valued at roughly $1.77 trillion, making it one of the most valuable companies in the world overnight. And if that valuation holds, Elon Musk could become on track to be the world's first trillionaire. Meanwhile, a flesh-eating parasite that targets cattle has been detected in Texas for the first time in 6 decades, raising new concerns for the U.S. beef industry. Federal officials confirming a case of New World screwworm in a 3-week-old calf near the U.S.-Mexico border. While there's no food safety risk, a wider outbreak could reduce cattle supply and add more pressure to record-high beef prices. And finally, Netflix is turning to AI to help viewers find their next binge and cut through an overwhelming amount of content. Speaking at the Bloomberg Tech Conference this week, Netflix's chief product and technology officer said the company is testing new AI tools that can better understand what users are in the mood to watch and deliver more personalized recommendations, which I think I need. There's a lot of content out there.
0: There's way too much content.
7: And I need someone to just tell me. No, exactly. Every streaming service everywhere. Now with the Knicks, everything else, throw in sports content. It's overwhelming.
0: Ali, thank you.
7: Of course.
0: Still to come, the stars of Friday Night Lights back together again. We'll take you inside their Texas homecoming, 20 years in the making. And you can connect with me and my co-anchor on your favorite social media platforms. I'm TV Kate Snow. She is Simply Zinkley.
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3: Bottom of the hour now. Here are some of the stories making headlines on NBC News Daily. The New York Knicks overcame a late 14-point deficit to win Game 1 of the NBA Finals last night, beating the San Antonio Spurs 105-95. They were led by their star, Jalen Brunson, who scored 30 points, dropping 13 in the fourth quarter alone, including a key shot with 37 seconds left in the game. Spurs star Victor Wembanyama scored 26 points but made just 6 of his 21 shots. The Knicks have now won 12 games in a row this postseason. Game 2 tips off tomorrow night in San Antonio. Before we show you this next video, we do want to warn you it may be distressing for some, but everybody is okay now. Watch the left side of your screen. This video out of just outside of Atlanta shows the moment a child was ejected from a pickup truck during a multi-car crash involving a patrol car. In the newly released dash cam footage from the police, you can see the child who walked away with only minor scratches. Officers are saying the video shows what was nothing short of a miracle, and they say it serves as a reminder of the importance of a seatbelt as well as child safety seats. Karen Reed is suing two police agencies nearly a year after she was acquitted in her boyfriend's murder. Her lawsuit accuses the Massachusetts State Police and the Canton Police Department of bigotry, misogyny, and systematic failures. Reed was charged with hitting her Boston police officer boyfriend with her car in 2022 and then leaving him to die in a blizzard. But she faced two trials and ultimately was found not guilty of his death last June. In a statement, the Massachusetts State Police says Reed's allegations in the suit do not reflect the values of the agency. The town of Canton says it has not been served with a lawsuit, but officials have confidence in the new leadership of the police department. Former White House National Security Advisor turned critic of President Trump, John Bolton, has reached an agreement to plead guilty in a classified information case. That's according to two sources familiar with the matter. Federal prosecutors charged Bolton with illegally keeping classified documents at his home. He is also accused of using his personal email and a messaging app to share some documents. He was indicted last October. He's expected to appear in court on the 26th of this month. NBC News Chief White House Correspondent Garrett Hake joins us now. Garrett, what do we know about this expected plea deal, and what are we hearing from Bolton's team?
4: Yeah, Kate, there are originally 18 counts here. This drills things down to one, retaining national security information. Our sources say that this involves an electronic journal, essentially a diary, maybe the Notes app. It's not specific. That information that John Bolton kept, that he shared with his wife and daughter. It doesn't involve the keeping of any kind of classified documents or physical files or anything like that from his time in the administration. He'll have to pay a restitution of more than $2 million, and then he'll be sentenced at sometime this summer after that arraignment at the end of June. There's been no comment yet from the White House, but the president is speaking now, so I bet that doesn't last for much longer.
3: And Garrett, can I switch you to a completely different topic at the White House? President Trump's projects and renovations across Washington, D.C. are facing scrutiny. He's talking about some of them as we speak, including what was supposed to be a temporary arena for a UFC fight, which was built on the South Lawn. Can you walk us through?
4: Yeah, these projects all around D.C. have taken up a significant amount of the president's time and attention and his focus in his public events over the last couple of weeks. Some of them, like the park out here in Lafayette Square, a lot of folks and visitors in D.C. would be familiar with. The reflecting pool is one that he's talked about a lot. And then the one you're seeing on your screen is one that would be unusual to people who have not been in D.C. since about the last week or so. That's this giant set. I can see it from where I'm standing for the UFC fight that will be held in a little more than a week here at the White House. The president has been saying, joking, trolling perhaps on social media, that much like the Eiffel Tower, which was originally erected in Paris as a temporary exhibit, he thinks he'd want to keep this UFC set up in the White House's backyard, essentially. I think that's unlikely, Kate, for a variety of reasons, not the least of which is that's where his helicopter needs to land.
3: Oh, well, that's a fair point. All right. Maybe just kidding. Garrett Haake, thank you so much.
4: You bet.
3: A murder trial is underway for a Texas teenager accused of stabbing another teenager at a high school track meet. Prosecutors say Carmelo Anthony, who's black, took out a knife and fatally stabbed a white competitor you see on the right in the chest. Both of them were 17 years old at the time. According to an arrest report, Anthony told police that he was protecting himself after the two got into a confrontation in the stands. He has pleaded not guilty. NBC's Ryan Chandler joins us live from outside the courthouse in McKinney, Texas. Ryan, prosecutors and the defense offered sharply different accounts of the events leading up to this deadly stabbing, right? What did both sides say in court?
5: Well, Kate, the core facts of the events in question are actually agreed upon by both sides. Anthony admits to stabbing Metcalf in the chest. The reason he did that is going to be the crux of this entire case, though. The defense argues that this was a legitimate act of self-defense, that Anthony was facing multiple threats from Metcalf and his brother and other teammates in that tent and did what he needed to do in order to defend himself against larger attackers, making a split-second decision that is hard to judge in hindsight. The prosecution uses a phrase over and over to impress upon the jury that this was murder. They call it unjustified, provoked murder. Essentially, that Anthony provoked Metcalf into pushing him and then responded to that push with lethal force, which they say is disproportionate and ultimately amounts to murder. Right now, the jury has been poring over surveillance footage from that moment, and it'll be up to them to decide what they see.
3: And Ryan, the racial makeup of the jury that's being seated in this trial has come up a lot. Why is that?
5: The narratives surrounding this trial have really taken on a life of their own. Right now, there are protesters from various political groups raising racial concerns from each side. This case has attracted white supremacist groups to Frisco and the surrounding area, warning of what they call black violence against white men. It has also attracted civil rights groups and people calling for Anthony's defense, worried that because he's a young black man, he won't get a fair trial here in Collin County. Now, the jury we know is made up of five women of color and the rest are white men and women. Anthony's defense was irate last night that no black men were on the jury.
3: And Ryan, who are we expected to see take the stand in this trial? Do we know?
5: Well, there are so many witnesses here. This happened in the middle of a busy track meet. So we expect coaches, teammates, friends and family, all who have very emotional, direct ties to both of the people in this case. So certainly we're expecting emotional testimony from a lot of people. Okay.
3: All right. Ryan Chandler watching all of that for us. Ryan, thank you. There are new concerns about a popular supplement that is sold legally across many parts of the country. We've reported on it before. It's called Kratom. The CDC says it's leading to an increase in poison control calls, and some treatment centers say more people are now seeking treatment to stop taking it. NBC's Stephen Romo takes a closer look.
6: It's sold in gas stations, smoke shops, even health food stores. But some users say Kratom, marketed as a natural supplement, landed them in rehab.
7: I realized it was everywhere.
6: Meg Lemieux was 11 years sober from alcohol when she came across Kratom online.
7: There was this bit of an energy boost, but at the same time, a sense of kind of calmness.
6: Kratom comes from a plant in Southeast Asia, sold in liquid, powder, or tablet form, with claims of increasing energy, easing anxiety, and even managing pain.
8: Do you remember when you realized, okay, I think I have a problem with this?
7: I started waking up every night about 6 hours or so after I went to bed and feeling like I wanted to crawl out of my skin.
6: Lemieux says it led her to relapse with alcohol and into treatment programs for both substances. A new CDC analysis shows poison control calls involving kratom reached a record 3,400 cases in 2025, up about 1,200% since 2015. Over that time, kratom was associated with more than 230 deaths in the U.S. It has no approved medical uses, the DEA calling it a drug of concern, yet it's not federally controlled. Seven states and Washington, D.C. have moved to ban it. Jana Wu is with Northeast-based Mountainside Treatment. They started a kratom program in 2023.
9: Kratom may help millions of people. We also need to acknowledge that millions of other people have also struggled and found it highly addictive.
6: And HHS now says it's focused on creating new guidelines specifically for dangerous synthetic and artificially concentrated products. NBC News reached out to multiple companies selling these products, but did not hear back. As policymakers consider potential solutions, advocates like Meg spread the word about the real problems kratom caused for them.
7: If I feel ashamed and I hide it, then that's less people knowing how many of us are out there, you know.
8: Stephen Romo, NBC News.
3: Stephen, thank you. As we said earlier, we are 1 week away from the World Cup and the excitement is sky high, but so are the ticket prices. This week, an elementary school soccer team got a once-in-a-lifetime surprise, tickets to one of the matches. NBC's Chloe Malas has that.
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11: For one youth soccer team in Queens, the road to the World Cup started in a school gym.
12: Because of a very special mommy that did something for us, every single one of you is going to a World Cup game!
11: Tickets for each child to attend the World Cup match between Norway and Senegal later this month. The surprise coming after Wing Yi Sang, one of the players' moms, nominated the team for StubHub's Access New York program, which gives free live event tickets to kids.
13: I was very emotional, and I just was so happy for them.
11: The principal of PS171Q says more than 90% of the school faces economic hardships.
14: They should have these experiences that others have. Like, why can't they have these experiences? They deserve it.
15: These kids are the most hardworking kids. They have so much motivation just to be somebody when they grow up. There's no challenge too small for them to overcome.
11: Many of the kids could hardly believe it.
16: Can you describe to me your emotions right now?
17: I'm like excited and happy. What's going through my head when I heard it was kind of like, is it real or am I in a dream?
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11: A little team from Queens
12: is going to a World Cup game!
11: Now headed to one of the world's biggest games.
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3: Can't you just feel it through the screen, the excitement? Good for them. I wish more kids and more teams could go to all these World Cup games. Up next, why one runner spent the majority of her life avoiding something that so many of us take for granted, the sun. Now, though, she is able to run marathons in broad daylight. We'll explain. We'll meet her. You're watching NBC News Daily.
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4: In today's Daily Health, we're talking about an extremely rare condition. It's known as EPP, and people who have it experience excruciating pain when they're exposed to sun, including burning, tingling, and swelling of the skin. I first covered EPP for Dateline for an hour back in 2015, speaking to families with kids affected by it. Our next guest also lives with the condition and is opening up about her personal health journey. Emily Pearson's passion is running, but this is what it used to look like. She would train before sunrise, cover herself from head to toe during the day. However, since enrolling in a clinical trial for a drug called bitopertin, Emily's able to train outside like any other runner. She's even currently preparing for a marathon. It's just a few weeks away. And Emily, I'm so glad to welcome you to the show. Thank you for being here.
5: Thank you for having me.
4: For starters, can we talk a little bit more about what life was like? Because for most of your childhood, even up to like your teen years, you did not know what was going on.
5: Yeah. So I had my first symptoms, my first reaction when I was 8, and I wasn't diagnosed until I was 17 down at the Mayo Clinic in Rochester. So I went almost a decade not knowing what was wrong, just in unbelievable amounts of pain.
4: Yeah. Whenever the sun would hit you, that would cause this reaction. Can you talk about the experience before taking this drug that I mentioned and now after? What changed?
5: Everything. I can go outside. I can live like a normal person now. Living with EPP is very consuming. You have to think about every movement. Mm-hmm. Every time you go outside, it adds up so quick, and you have to literally just try to protect yourself all the time. And now I don't have a worry in the world.
4: I know. Look at you running there with no protection.
5: That was my marathon. Yeah, that was
4: when I did that piece. We actually profiled kids who went to summer camp at night because they couldn't be outside during the day, so they did the activities at night and slept during the day. I want to talk about a personal milestone for you. So last October, you completed your first marathon.
5: Correct.
4: Right? And that was the Twin Cities Marathon.
5: Yep.
4: And tell me what that moment just felt like for you.
5: Yeah. I mean, running a marathon is difficult in itself, but I had that extra layer, that extra challenge of, okay, I'm going to do this, but I'm allergic to the sun. So I would run early in the morning, late at night on a treadmill, covered up.
4: So training for that first marathon, you were still having trouble with the sun.
5: Yeah. And then so it was maybe like 3/4 of the way through my training block was when I got access to the medication. So it was like a flip switched. And I just noticed a difference immediately. And so I got to run the marathon, as you can see.
4: Yeah.
5: Just dressed like a normal person and not covered head to toe.
4: Well, I don't know about normal, but I get what you're saying.
5: Right, yeah, sorry.
4: That's normal.
5: Right.
4: I want to note, though, the FDA in February said they declined to grant expedited approval for this new drug that you're on and a lot of other people are on. You're on it right now because you're still part of an open label study, right? And so you can remain on it while the study's going on. What's going to happen, though, when this is up to the FDA, I guess, what would you say to the FDA about your experience?
5: Yeah, I mean, I think my like running experience is just a perfect example of how life can change before and after taking this medication. So it's still in the phase 3 of the trial, and the FDA has indicated that it will be able to get resubmitted, and hopefully that the evidence from the phase three will be enough for like a regular, not the expedited, but like a regular
4: approval. A regular approval. But if that doesn't happen, then you would have to go back inside and train in, or train with all the gear on again.
5: Maybe.
4: Okay. Yeah. And you're training for this other marathon we mentioned. It's 3 weeks away. How are you feeling?
5: Good. I'm running Grandma's Marathon in Duluth, Minnesota, which is my hometown.
4: Oh, I love that.
5: So I'm super excited to be going back up there and running.
4: Why do they call it Grandma's, by the way?
5: There's a restaurant in Duluth called Grandma's, and that was when they started the marathon, that was the only sponsor they could get.
4: I love that.
5: Yeah.
4: What do you want people to take away from your story? Maybe everyone to take away.
5: That if you believe in yourself, you can do it. And you can do hard things despite the challenges, no matter how crazy it seems, like you can do anything you put your mind to.
4: I love that message. Emily Pearson, and you've got this. 3 weeks from now, you go.
5: We'll be watching.
4: Send us video, okay?
5: I will.
4: There's much more news ahead. You're watching NBC News Daily.
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0: We are back now with a very special reunion in honor of NBC 100, 100 years of NBC. The cast of Friday Night Lights, the beloved show about community, family, football, celebrating 20 years since it first premiered right here on NBC. Stay tuned now. Anchor Gadi Schwartz recently caught up with some of our favorite Dillon Panthers to talk about the show's lasting legacy.
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0: What's that like?
4: Kind of miserable right now, sitting next to her.
5: It's a true family reunion.
2: They all sat down with us during the ATX TV Festival last week in Austin, Texas, where the show was honored for its enduring legacy that seems to live on through a simple phrase.
6: Clear eyes, full hearts, can't lose. Can't lose!
7: What does clear eyes, full hearts, can't lose mean to you, Coach?
4: It means be smart, keep your eyes open, keep your heart open, and you can't lose.
8: He didn't write his own lines, you see that?
4: I thought that was a pretty good answer.
2: The series really centered around the marriage of Coach Eric Taylor and his better half, school counselor Tammy.
6: Contrary to popular opinion, I'm very good communicating with women folk.
9: Sweetheart, that is ridiculous.
8: He agreed right at the outset. We're like, no matter what, we can't let them make either one of us have an affair. And we wanted
10: tried.
8: It to be about...
10: And we tried.
8: They really tried. We pushed right back on it. We wanted it to be about partnership and collaboration and making mistakes but always going back to each other.
2: Amy Teagarden played their daughter.
11: Watching the two of them work together and like really, I don't know, they had this like united front, like a solid actual relationship, and it was really beautiful to watch.
2: Fans fell in love with the show's authenticity and ability to tackle topics beyond the gridiron.
7: That's one of the things that really separated your show from so many others.
10: Yeah, we never built a set. We'd have camera operators capturing the whole scene at once. So it really, I think, afforded the actors the ability to be in the moment.
5: That's the brilliance of our writers, is that no subject was off limits for them to explore. They took every situation and presented it, and then allowed characters to fumble their way through difficult situations consistently.
8: We all were given such a sense of ownership of the show. We all felt this sense like this character is ours and it is a privilege for us to be able to create it. But we didn't just feel that way. Everybody felt like they were part of something that they believed in.
4: It was one organism from the very bottom of the call list to the very top of the call list. It was one organism that worked together. It was a magical, as they say, lightning in the bottle.
2: It also launched the careers of young stars like Taylor Kitsch, Minka Kelly, Michael B. Jordan, and Jesse Plemons.
12: In my life and career, there's like a before Friday Night Lights and an after. I'd always loved acting, but it was like walking into a completely different realm. It completely changed what I thought was possible about acting, and I think it's kind of something I've been chasing ever since.
2: Still, amid modest ratings in the first two seasons, the lights were almost turned off on FNL.
7: I know some of the fans have played a big role in some campaigns.
5: Just keep the lights on. They sent eco-friendly light bulbs and
13: footballs to the studio.
5: And footballs to the studio.
13: The fans are the reason that we're here. And honestly, and the fact that we still keep getting fans who are seeing it for the first time, it feels like it's never stopped.
2: And now, even after all these years, the big football family's bond lives on.
14: It's been a huge blessing. You know, there's some jobs that you show up and do the job, and then there's some jobs you show up and it's a family. And this, to me, has been like one of the best families that I've ever had in TV.
15: It's just such an honor that I got to be Grandma Saracen, because it was just the role of a lifetime for me. I don't know what to say except you all, I really love you, and I think I don't feel weird about seeing you all, because it's like I've just been with you.
16: I don't know what I'd do without you.
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7: I know you guys have said this a million times, but Coach, if you don't mind, can you cue us up with just the first two?
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0: Welcome to Meet the Press Now. I'm Monica Alba in Washington, where the Trump agenda could be on a collision course with Congress amid new signs that even members of his own party are willing to buck the president. Right now, President Trump is taking questions from reporters in the Oval Office during an event focused on reducing energy costs, with affordability a major issue plaguing his party ahead of the midterms. We're keeping a close ear on the president and will bring you any headlines as we get them. All this comes after Congress yesterday delivered a stinging, if symbolic, rebuke of the president's war with Iran, this time in the House. Four Republicans joining Democrats to pass a war powers resolution demanding the president remove U.S. forces from the conflict. Those GOP lawmakers speaking out about the need for Congress to reassert their check on the White House.
1: I share the interest in making sure that Iran does not develop a nuclear weapon, but we have to do this in a way that is done through the use of force authorization that Congress has the exclusive authority over. Congress alone declares war. That's something that we have to be, you know, certainly protective of.
2: We have to follow the law. There's a law in the books. The War Powers Act of 73 says 48-hour notification and 60-day concurrence of Congress. We're past the 60 days. So you have two choices. You either follow the law or you change the law. You can't violate the law. That's not an option.
3: I think it sends a good message that the People's House, which represents the people, is tired of this war. I think a lot of his decisions are not popular. And as November approaches, you'll see more bifurcation between the White House and the House of Representatives among Republicans as they try to save the majority here.
0: President Trump this morning lashing out at those lawmakers in a post on social media, calling them grandstanders. But it's not just the president's war with Iran that is facing scrutiny in Congress. Republicans are still looking for assurances that the DOJ's so-called anti-weaponization fund is completely dropped, despite President Trump once again refusing to rule it out yesterday. It's amid that controversy that President Trump's nomination of Todd Blanche, his current acting attorney general, who was once his personal lawyer, will formally lead the DOJ. And that may already be facing some roadblocks, including from Republican Senator Tom Tillis, who serves on the Committee of Jurisdiction.
4: Can Blanche win your support if he gets nominated?
5: I think what we need to do right now is focus on this 1776 fund, or he's not going to have a very good time in Judiciary Committee. Just think about what the Democrats would do to him.
6: Do you think he'll have a hard time getting confirmed?
7: Hard to say. I mean, I think, you know, obviously most of our members are pretty deferential to who the president wants in some of these key positions, and he's obviously serving in the role already and clearly has experience in it, so you know, that'll serve him well. But, you know, this is an environment where nothing's a safe or sure bet these days.
0: And Blanche isn't the only Trump administration official facing growing scrutiny on Capitol Hill from his own party. The president's appointment of a top housing official with no intelligence experience, Bill Pulte, to serve as his acting director of national intelligence continues to rankle lawmakers on both sides of the aisle. It's also now threatening congressional reauthorization of a key surveillance tool for the intelligence community. And amid it all, we have a major programming announcement. President Trump is set to sit down with Meet the Press moderator Kristen Welker for an exclusive interview. Highlights from the interview, which will take place tomorrow, will be released prior to Sunday's Meet the Press. We will all be tuning in for that, of course. But before that, and joining me now is NBC's Kelly O'Donnell at the White House. NBC's Sahil Kapoor is on Capitol Hill. And NBC's Courtney Kuby is here with me on set. Thank you all. Kelly, I want to start with what we just noted, which is the president is taking questions right now in the Oval Office. So how closely is the president, is the White House tracking everything that's happening on Capitol Hill today amid all this emerging frustration from those Republican lawmakers after we saw what happened with the Iran war vote in the House yesterday?
8: Well, good afternoon, Monica. Certainly the White House is keeping an eye on that, but does not seem to be particularly concerned about what the pushback may be among Republicans and lawmakers on Capitol Hill when it comes to the issue of the Iran war. The president has really focused on other things. So far, hasn't really discussed that in his exchange with reporters. He did apparently make a little bit of news in giving some additional insight on his views related to Bill Pulte, and you had referenced that, naming Pulte, who's been in a housing role to serve as the acting director of national intelligence, a role that certainly oversees all of the U.S. government's 18 intelligence services. And the law that set up that position requires that the person have relevant experience, even in an acting position, which at least on the surface, we have no awareness of Pulte having any such experience. The president today is saying that he is smart, that he likes him, that he might be able to find out information related to election integrity from an intelligence perspective, but also seemed to indicate that acting is what he has in mind, not as a permanent position, saying to reporters that he thinks Pulte doesn't want to be in that particular role long term. But we are still having this information come in as the president's taking questions, processing that as we're talking with you. But we'll keep you posted on any other newsmaking moments that come from the president's Q&A.
9: Acting is interesting, but still probably would be in the role perhaps throughout the midterms, which is, of course, a huge topic of conversation with what you just pointed out. Kelly, thank you for that. Sahil, what do you make of Republicans' willingness to rebuke the president right now? What is the mood like on Capitol Hill among those Republicans?
10: Well, Monica, we have seen in the last 24 hours quite the display of Republican division when it comes to elements of President Trump's agenda and his priorities. Just yesterday, as you mentioned, there was the House vote to end the war in Iran. That's the first time that happened. A group of Republicans broke with Trump, voted with Democrats on that. And just today, on this major reconciliation bill to fund ICE and CBP, we're seeing several Republicans break away from their own party on key issues for President Trump. That includes an amendment pushed by Democrats to ban the weaponization fund, that $1.8 trillion pot of money. That got the votes of Susan Collins, John

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1: To our of change in plan for what the president talks about, what he might do going forward with Iran. All we can really do right now is look at the military footprint as some sort of guide to where this could be going. And at this point, what we know is the U.S. military has still maintained a large footprint that has been there essentially in the same numbers, roughly the same numbers since this war began back in February. In fact, they have actually even increased the number who are there. So it's not clear what President Trump is going to do, if he's going to try to keep going forward with this peace negotiations or whatever. Trading of notes back and forth, which is what it really is, or if there could be a real chance that he goes forward with major combat operations again. All we know is that no matter what, he continues to have everything that he needs there in place if he decides to restart operations.
2: Big if, but still watching that. And Sahil, back to you. As we're watching the president, who has been talking about nominating Todd Blanche to be the attorney general now in a permanent capacity, that nomination still has to go through the Senate Judiciary Committee, right? So, and that includes Senator Cornyn and Senator Tillis, both of whom were essentially ousted by the president. So tell us more about what Blanche's path could actually look like here.
3: Yeah, Monica, you are identifying exactly why this is a tenuous nomination at this point. It has to go through the Judiciary Committee, where Republicans have a 12-10 majority, meaning they even if they lose one member, that's 11-11, that's a tie. Vote. And we know that Tom Tillis and John Cornyn have issues with this weaponization fund. They're not satisfied with what they've heard from the administration. There have been mixed signals. Todd Blanche just a few days ago told Congress that this weaponization fund will not be coming back, that they won't be proceeding with it. But President Trump, when he gets asked about it, he does not seem ready to part ways with it or to do away with it. So that's certainly going to be one question. And it is worth noting that Todd Blanche did get confirmed by the Senate last year in March of 2025 with a unanimous Republican vote. But that was at the peak of President Trump's powers. Since then, there are a whole bunch of Republicans who are essentially free agents now and can do whatever they want without having to worry about a political blowback.
2: And Kelly, let's rewind a little bit here to something that we covered very closely in the first Trump administration, which was the president's willingness to embrace the acting title, to lean into that. So is the White House at all concerned about Blanche's confirmation?
4: Well, as you remember, when we were both covering that in the first term, the president would often say he likes the sound of acting. He likes acting. And by that, he seemed to be indicating that he liked the ability to play someone in a role without having to go through Senate confirmation, allow them to do the job for a period of time, and see how they do. Now, the acting seems to be wearing off for him when it comes to Todd Blanche. Now, while that may serve the president's purposes in a lot of instances, sometimes the person in that role really wants the full weight of the cabinet level position. And so for Todd Blanche, he has certainly made it clear that he would like the position. And the president is saying he wants to go forward and put that nomination. What is unclear is how that will be received first in the Senate Judiciary Committee, which begins the process, and then to the full Senate. And as we heard, John Thune, the majority leader, Republican majority leader, said nothing is a certainty here, even though we acknowledge that Blanche is already doing the work and that they try to defer to the president's wishes. It is not a sure thing, especially after the primaries where the president has alienated some of the people who have the power of that vote. Bill Cassidy, senator from Louisiana, who was ousted, Tom Tillis, who's not seeking re-election, John Cornyn. We don't know exactly how they would vote on this matter, but we do know that the president certainly pushed them aside when they needed some political affirmation from the weight of his endorsement, and they didn't get it.
2: And, Court, the other Trump ally that we've been talking about who's really facing some blowback here is Bill Pulte. I want to read you something that Steve Bannon, the Trump advisor, told NBC News about what he perceives Pulte's mandate to be, which will be to, quote, pick up where his predecessor Tulsi Gabbard left off, which means, quote, focusing on foreign threats to U.S. elections. So what would that look like in practice, and how much influence do you think Bill Pulte could have on U.S. elections?
1: So here's why I think this is a concern. Bill Pulte has shown a propensity to target President Trump's political allies in previous roles, right? In the role as even acting DNI, okay, not even just if he's confirmed, but even as acting, he will have access to a tremendous amount of

0: very sensitive intelligence information. The concern is that he could use that information to target president's ally or president's opponents. But it's not just that. There is also a concern that he could use it to essentially justify federal oversight of the elections in some way. So imagine a scenario in which he uses information intelligence that he doesn't share with the American public because it's so highly classified, but he says, we have information that says there needs to be some sort of a federal oversight, whatever that may be. I think one of the biggest concerns that I hear about is the possibility of putting troops at polling stations in the fall. So that's one of the big concerns here about Bill Pulte,
1: which the president has not ruled out. When he has been asked about that, he has said we will have to see. Courtney Kuby, thank you so much for that. Sahil, I do want to come back to you because we nodded to this in the introduction, this idea that Congress right now is trying to reauthorize FISA Section 702, which is a key surveillance tool. Could that get derailed in this entire conversation?
2: It certainly faces a rocky road, Monica. It already was in a difficult position because there has been this perennial battle between privacy hawks and security hawks about how exactly to reauthorize FISA Section 702. But the Bill Pulte matter has further complicated this severely because he would be in charge of this extraordinary power. And top Democrats have communicated internally that it's going to be very difficult, if not impossible, for them to supply enough votes on the Democratic side, which is necessary in order to get this FISA Section 702 law renewed. So tenuous right now, the fact that Bill Pulte is an ally of Trump associated with, using government powers to investigate his perceived political opponents is not going to help get Democratic votes. And without Democratic votes, it does not have a path.
1: Courtney, let's drill down a little bit more on something that you mentioned, which is what Bill Pulte could do in this role. Specifically, though, when it comes to allies and their willingness to share intel with the U.S., especially sensitive intelligence, mm-hmm. Do you think that that could have an impact here? Is that something you think we could see a change on potentially?
0: Yeah, so one of the reasons that allies will often show a hesitance or even cut back on intelligence sharing is if they're worried that some of their sources and methods could be exposed by information. So we've already seen this happen under the Trump administration. You'll remember about a year or so ago last spring, there was a time where some NATO allies were talking about curbing some intelligence sharing with the United States because President Trump was showing increasingly or perceiving to be closer to Vladimir Putin, and they were worried that some of their sources and methods, their collection methods, might somehow be exposed to Russia or to the public. And so because we have someone like Bill Pulte potentially in this very sensitive role, he may not have a recognition or an understanding of just how sensitive some of that information could be and how, if in fact he were to release some of it, it could put people's lives in danger among some of the U.S. allies. So I wouldn't be surprised. I've not heard anything about that at this point, but I wouldn't be surprised if that's the kind of thing that we see going forward, if in fact he ends up in the job for an extended period of time.
1: Yeah, we'll be watching that closely. Very high stakes. Thank you to Kelly, Sahil, and Courtney. We are continuing to keep an eye on the president in the Oval Office as he takes questions. But coming up, crossroads and midterms. I'll go one-on-one with a freshman House Democrat who just beat a longtime Texas congressman in a rare incumbent versus incumbent runoff as the party faces questions on its past and future. You're watching Meet the Press now.
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4: 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Nice, right?

0: Welcome back. Election week continues after Tuesday night's midterm primaries, and we're still awaiting results in two key California races. The race for governor remains too early to call, with former HHS Secretary Javier Becerra, billionaire activist Tom Steyer, and conservative commentator Steve Hilton competing for two spots in the general election. And in the Los Angeles mayoral race, incumbent Karen Bass has punched her ticket for the general election, but whether she'll face a Republican reality TV star or a Democratic city council member is not yet determined. It comes amid a frenzied stretch of key primaries across a number of House and Senate races involving states that have also been shaken up by redistricting, the two biggest, California and Texas. Joining me now is Texas Democratic Congressman Christian Menefee, fresh off his own primary win last week. Congressman, thank you for being here. And that is where I want to start, with your victory over fellow Congressman Al Green in last week's Texas runoffs. What do you believe was the deciding factor for voters in your district? And what does it say about the district and the direction of your party?
1: Thank you so much for having me on. Voters in Texas' 18th congressional district, this is a Houston-centric district. What they knew was Donald Trump and Governor Abbott out in Texas, they created this situation by redrawing the lines and forcing two Democratic leaders into the same district. And when I was going throughout the district, and what I heard from people is they absolutely love Congressman Al Green, but they just selected someone who's going to take the district into the future. Both of us had high favorability. Both of us have done the work in the community, but they were just looking for someone to carry that torch into the future. But they would not have been in this situation were it not for President Trump trying to force seats in Congress to be stripped away from Democratic bases, from black and brown voters, and handed to the Republican Party, because he knows his policies are not popular enough to sell to the American people.
0: And you did face Congressman Green because of last year's redistricting in Texas. Your district remains solidly blue, but what do you make of Democrats' chances across the rest of the state in November?
1: I think there's going to be a sea change that comes in the state of Texas. If you look at what happened in a Senate district out in Tarrant County, we had extreme success in a special election because people in Texas are sick and tired of being sick and tired under this president and under this governor. We have a set of folks who are running statewide, some exciting candidates from James Tallarico to Gina Hinojosa running for governor. And I think that we're going to be able to bring out folks. We're going to turn them out. And you're going to see a lot of people who supported the Republican Party in the last couple of elections flip over to the Democratic side. But it's also incumbent upon us, those folks who serve in office in strong Democratic districts, to make sure that we're turning people out. And when you look at the war in Iran, that President Trump has started a war that nobody asked for, when you look at the impact of tariffs on the average American, folks in my district and throughout the state of Texas are tired of this president making life more expensive for them. We're going to get that message out to voters and hopefully flip the state.
0: And Congressman, other Democratic states have redrawn their maps in response to Texas, including California, where we are still waiting for those results to come in. But do you worry if redistricting could backfire on Republicans in Texas, it could also backfire in other Democratic states?
1: Democrats across the country are doing what we have to do to fight fire with fire. This fight started with President Trump knowing that the one big ugly bill could not be sold to the American people because it was the greatest wealth transfer in modern American history, and it cut SNAP benefits and access to Medicaid. And that's why he told governors to go find him more Republican seats, to effectively pencil whip representation, stripping communities of their voices. But Democrats have to get down to fight back against this, to meet fire with fire. And I fully support that. But let's be clear, in a race to the bottom, it's always going to be minority underserved communities that lose. And that's why when Democrats get power back, I want to ban partisan gerrymandering throughout this country so that we're never in a situation where politicians are picking their voters instead of the other way around. The last time that that was before the House of Representatives, you didn't see a single Republican support it. And I'd argue the reason is because they want to continue gerrymandering across this country. But I'm going to do every single thing I can as a member of Congress to put us in a situation where we have nonpartisan redistricting commissions, data scientists, smart people, not politicians, drawing these maps.
0: So if Democrats do take back control of the House of Representatives, do you think the party should push for a ban on redistricting?
1: 100%. I would fully support a ban on partisan gerrymandering throughout this country. In a perfect world, we would be drawing as many districts as possible from 48 to 52% in each party. And the reason is because we've created a system right now where, because of primary elections and gerrymandered districts, most members of Congress have no need. There's no requirement to reach across the aisle and hear from all of their constituents and try to best serve each and every one of them. Nobody should want a situation where 90 some odd percent of the seats in the United States Congress are drawn to hell and will be decided in a partisan primary. I think we should have representation that requires us to talk to all of our constituents, to learn from all of them, and to try to best serve them regardless of their political party. But we're not seeing that right now. So I would fully support a ban on partisan gerrymandering.
0: Well, let's talk more broadly about the Democratic agenda. If the Democrats do take back the House, Leader Jeffries told CNBC that at this moment, the party is not focused on impeaching the president if they regain the majority. Should Democrats commit to taking it off the table entirely?
1: Absolutely not. What Democrats should commit to and what I'm committed to is investigating the president and his cabinet. We have a host of committees that have investigative authority, and we've already been using that muscle while we're in the minority. You saw cabinet officials like Kristi Noem, like Pam Bondi, come before House committees, and because Democratic members were so prepared and held their feet to the fire, many of these folks were forced out of the Trump administration because of the revelations that became clear from those committee meetings. When we get the majority, we should be active in investigating the Trump administration. That includes the president and it includes all of his cabinet officials. And if those investigations yield evidence that lead to impeachment, then we should absolutely be prepared to do that. We should not be taking that off the table, because if we have a president who's committing high crimes and misdemeanors, and that's what the evidence shows, we have a duty as the United States Congress to hold the president accountable, especially after the United States Supreme Court said that impeachment is the only process to hold a president accountable when he's committing crimes. So I look forward to investigating the president when we get the majority back and to taking all steps that flow from the evidence.
0: Let me just ask, do you worry that that could distract from other agenda items, especially if Democrats don't also retake control of the Senate?
1: No, it's 2026. Most people get their news from social media and spend their time doing four or five things at the same time. Democrats in Congress have to be able to walk and chew gum at the same time. We're going to present our affirmative vision for this country, one that makes America less expensive, that goes after Trump's tariffs and his war in Iran, which have raised costs on the average American, one which puts money back in the working person's pocket. But we have to be able to, at the same time, hold this president accountable. That is part of the job of Congress. We have three co-equal branches of government. We've seen that the United States Supreme Court has already become beholden to President Trump, and the United States Congress has to assert its independence, and that means holding this president accountable through the committee process. And I trust that folks throughout this country are going to expect us to walk and chew gum and are going to be happy when we do so.
0: Congressman, I also want to ask you about your recent violation of the Stalk Act. You told Notice it was the result of a technological misstep and that you weren't trying to hide anything. You said that you do support a ban on congressional stock trading, so you understand the sensitivity around these disclosures. But what do you say to Americans who are skeptical of Congress's ability to police itself when it comes to this?
1: We shouldn't be policing ourselves. In fact, I campaigned on no stock trading in Congress, and my trades were to sell all of my stock. I got sworn in February 2nd, and in early February, I divested from all stocks that I owned prior to serving in Congress. It was my first time navigating the online system, and so I completed the disclosure, but there's a final submit button that you have to click, and I didn't click that. So I found out early this week and immediately disclosed and was happy to be completely transparent about that. It won't happen again now that I've navigated the stock process, but I've already co-sponsored a bill that would ban members of the United States Congress from trading stock, because that simply should not be happening in this country. We shouldn't be able to trade cryptocurrency. We shouldn't be able to trade stock. And people should expect that folks who serve in the United States Congress are only benefiting financially from our salary and not finding outside sources of benefiting ourselves when we're getting insider information from serving in this role.
0: Congressman Christian Menefee, thanks so much for your time today. We appreciate it.
1: Thank you very much for having me.
0: And up next, sources tell NBC News that John Bolton, President Trump's former national security advisor turned critic, has reached an agreement with federal prosecutors on allegations he retained and transmitted national security information. What it means for Bolton and other Trump critics, we will talk to the panel all about it next. This is Meet the Press Now.
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0: Welcome back. Former Trump National Security Advisor John Bolton has reached a plea deal over allegations he mishandled classified information. Two sources familiar with the matter telling NBC News that Bolton will plead guilty to one count of retention of national security information and will be rearraigned later this month. He faces a sentence ranging from probation to up to 60 months in prison. One source says he has also agreed to pay more than $2 million in restitution. Bolton is on the list of the president's political opponents that the president has demanded that the Justice Department investigate, which the DOJ has done in many of those cases. Joining me now is today's panel, Shelby Talcott, White House correspondent for Semaphore, Arshi Siddiqui, Democratic strategist and founder of Bellwether Government Affairs, and Michael Dubke, White House Communications Director during the first Trump administration. So I do want to note, guys, the president is still taking questions. He is still in the Oval Office. And I want to start on something that he was asked about, Shelby, that he's been weighing in on, which is this idea that he referred to yesterday as well with the war powers vote by the House. He called it meaningless. But should he be more concerned about what it represents, even if it is largely symbolic?
1: I think so, because it indicates a larger problem, which is that there are a growing number of Republicans who are frustrated with what's going on with the conflict in Iran. And that matters at some point, right? There's not a huge margin for Republicans, for the president, with regards to really anything in Congress. So, you know, he says it's meaningless, but at some point, you know, he has to be thinking, well, more and more Republicans are coming out against this. I have to figure out a way to not only end this conflict formally, but also lock down the support of these Republicans who are really pretty staunch allies of the president.
0: And Arshi, on the flip side of it, because this is symbolic and it doesn't have any real actual teeth to it, do you think that Republicans would have voted for it if it had? Or is it just so that they can kind of make this statement, but nothing actually comes from it?
2: It is in many ways a symbolic vote, but I would give credit, especially for somebody like Congressman Davidson, who is in a solidly red district. And he basically said this is a constitutional issue, separations of powers. So I think it was a good day for the Constitution. But then we also have moderates, which is a great, great vote for Republican moderates to say they're doing something. But I think the bigger issue, just taking a step back, is the midterms and how unpopular this war is and how there is a direct consequence on how Americans are paying the price for this war.
0: And Michael, exactly to Arshi's point, if we talk about those four Republicans, Thomas Massie, he already lost, right, in his primary, right. Brian Fitzpatrick, Warren Davidson, who won their primaries, Tom Barrett, who doesn't have a challenger in his primary. So does the president's kind of inability to exact revenge play into these particular decisions from these House members?
3: Well, yes, because we've got, you know, most of the filing deadlines are passed, most of the primaries are passed. But what we've seen here, I think, is where the president is going for long-term gain with a lot of his endorsement is going to cause him some short-term pain over the next 5 months. And with Massie voting however he wants to do, we can talk about the Senate in a minute, I'm sure. And then you've got Fitzpatrick, who also was threatened by the president. You know, he's got to worry about these individuals that he's come after that for whatever reason, the primaries left or they won or they've lost and they're still here for 5 months. He's got to worry about those votes in the short term.
0: Shelby, let's go back to the John Bolton of it all. In your view, what message does this send to some of the president's other political opponents?
1: I mean, I think it bolsters the argument that at least some of these prosecutions could result in something other than a dismissal. And so, you know, if I'm somebody else who is being prosecuted, I'm looking at that fact and getting a little nervous. And I've talked to administration officials and Trump allies who are unsurprisingly pointing to this plea deal as evidence, as an argument that, well, we said all along that he broke the law and everybody called us crazy. Just wait until some of these future prosecutions.
0: Michael, jump on that. I mean, what do you think it sends as a message? And were you surprised at all?
3: I was surprised by the fact that John Bolton had a level of stupidity here that is kind of beyond the, this wasn't like going after the Biden's, you know, classified documents in his Corvette or Trump's classified documents that he took in boxes at Mar-a-Lago. This was an actual breach of what John Bolton should have known. You do not take classified information, transmit it, on an email that eventually, it sounds like got hacked by the Iranians. So this, to me, this is almost an outlier because this is real criminal behavior. He got caught. There was some national security aspects to this, and I think some of these other this is an outlier from the other pictures that you threw up
0: some
3: on the screen.
0: Some of the other cases.
2: Yeah, the fact pattern was troubling.
3: Yeah.
0: Staying on the Justice Department for a second, do you think that Todd Blanche would make a good attorney general? Is the president making a good move in converting his once personal lawyer into his perhaps forever attorney general here?
3: Well, look, when I worked with the president, he was very upset with Pete Sessions, who was the attorney general, because Pete Sessions
0: Jeff
3: was...
0: Sessions.
3: Or, I'm sorry,
0: yeah,
3: Jeff Sessions. Yes, not a senator, not a House member. Jeff Sessions was not going far enough for him. Pam Bondi seemed to be, but then she's now no longer in that department. I think, Blanche has really shown some propensity to do what the president's asking for. And so from the president's point of view, this is the right move.
1: And to that effect, that's one of the things that the president has said privately and publicly he really likes about Todd Blanche. He feels like Todd Blanche is much more aggressive and much more effective than Pam Bondi was able to be. And I remember interviewing Todd Blanche a few months ago and pressing him on the question of, should the DOJ always sort of take the advice when the president brings somebody, a name, to the DOJ and says, I want you to look into this person or I want you to investigate? And his answer was effectively yes. And that's something that the president likes and wants in his attorney general.
0: Plus the loyalty factor, right? Mm-hmm. That's key for him. So, Arshi, if it's not going to be Todd Blanche here, potentially, are there other, when the Democrats look at this, are there other names who they look at and say, well, that might be potentially even more concerning? Is it possible that this is the best outcome for Democrats, or how do Democrats view this potential nomination for the permanent position?
2: As you know, Democrats have looked at DOJ very differently. They actually presidents have tried to create kind of a step back and leave with independence. Because if you don't have confidence in the DOJ system, then it undermines the whole system. So I think for Democrats, having that independence is so critical, but that runs counter to the president's approach to this generally. So that will be the key.
3: The funny part to that is that when I was there, the president would always say, why can't I get an Eric Holder? Why can't I get an Eric Holder who just did what Obama wanted him to do? I mean, that was his image of that DOJ.
2: I will say, though, I've had conversations during that time with the White House where they're like, well, we can't talk to Holder on this because it's just off.
3: I'm sure.
2: Right?
3: But,
2: so
3: I mean, that
0: it's
3: was
0: such
3: his
0: a
3: perspective,
0: different approach
3: though.
0: Now yes. That the president seems to have to this position. Yeah. Shelby, do you think he gets through, though? I mean, he did on a party line vote when he was in the deputy position.
1: I think it remains to be seen, but I think he has a very tough road ahead. I think that there's a lot of skeptics, and to your point earlier, there are Republicans who have no problem bucking the president because the president didn't back them and they're not running again or they've lost. And so I think that makes it much more difficult, but I can see a world in which the president is able to wrangle enough people and get them in line, theoretically. I think it's going to be hard, and he's going to want to do it before the midterms.
0: And what about the politics of the anti-weaponization fund? I mean, Todd Blanche is the one who came out and said, we are not pursuing that, period. The president's kind of leaving a little bit of wiggle room, but how might that affect his nomination, since senators clearly want an answer that they are not pursuing that?
3: Well, I mean, let's be clear. The president did say that was a beautiful idea. Not is a beautiful idea. So,
0: but then he said, we'll see, we'll abide by the courts,
3: right.
0: But we'll see.
3: And then we also saw the votes during Votorama, which I think is still going on right now, the votes against the anti-weaponization fund are there, and Republicans seem to be pushing back against the White House, and they're showing it on the floor of the Senate right now.
0: Arshi, how do you think Democrats have played the anti-weaponization fund and trying to kind of attach these amendments and seeing if there's more they can do to try to make sure it doesn't become a reality in some fashion?
2: It's beyond troubling. It's a friends and family slush fund. And then also with the midterms coming up, there's a sense that a lot of these transgressors on January 6th, there was no accountability. So when you have an administration that's talking about the U.S. Postal Service looking at who can get a mail-in ballot, all of these pieces, it's one more piece of the puzzle is that are you creating the slush fund where all sorts of things can happen to those who are true blue to the president?
0: Arshi, Michael, Shelby, thank you so much for the conversation today. So many different topics to dive into. Thank you. And after the break, Secretary of State Marco Rubio's warning to Washington that the risk of escalation in the Russia-Ukraine war is real and intensifying as the House moves to provide Kyiv with billions of dollars in military aid. Ukraine's ambassador to the U.S. joins us next. Stay with us on Meet the Press Now.
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0: Welcome back. In another rebuke to President Trump, the House will soon be voting on a bill to provide new military aid to Ukraine after six Republicans joined Democrats on Wednesday to force the legislation to the floor. The bill, which would provide $8 billion in military financing loans to Ukraine, among other provisions, marks the first major attempt by Congress to give aid to Ukraine since President Trump began his second term. It comes as both Russia and Ukraine have escalated aerial attacks on each other's territory, with Russia launching hundreds of drones and dozens of missiles against Kyiv and other Ukrainian cities earlier this week, and Kyiv attacking deep into Russia, hitting an oil depot in the city of St. Petersburg ahead of President Putin's annual economic conference there. President Trump just moments ago suggesting peace talks could resume between the countries after President Putin said he'd be willing to make compromises if Ukraine does the same.
1: President Putin said today that he was willing to make compromises that you requested to end the war with Ukraine if Ukraine was willing to make similar compromises.
2: Yeah.
1: What were the compromises that you asked Putin to make?
3: Well, I'd rather not say, because Peter asked me. I think it was meant as a little wise guy question, but I'm not sure. But I'm very responsible when that happens. It's going to happen. They're going to both make compromises. I suggested those compromises. And, you know, we've had a lot to do with it. We'd love to see their two very good people, their two very, incredible countries, beautiful countries. They've got to stop.
0: And joining me now is Ukraine's ambassador to the United States, Olga Stefanishnaya. I want to start just with what we heard from President Trump. He suggested that President Zelensky and President Putin could soon meet. Is that something you feel is realistic?
4: Hello, Monica. Thank you for having me here on air. This presumption comes out of the just hours ago released open letter of President Zelensky to President Putin and potentially the Russian people, where he actually underscores the consequences of the nearly half of the President Putin's term in the aggression with Ukraine, and he suggests to have a meeting and to have the discussion between Ukraine and Russia. And this is something the President Trump is aware of and was commenting right away in the White House right now.
0: And President Putin also told reporters today that he was ready to make some compromises for a peace deal at the request of President Trump, provided Ukraine do the same. We have heard some similar language before, but do you see this as an opening for these peace talks to really start up again in earnest?
4: Well, definitely, if there was a desire to negotiate or make compromises, there was like literally zero obstacles to that. Ukraine has been demonstrating in its openness and flexibility in terms of whatever format was suggested, including by the U.S. president to facilitate the talks. But it's actually not something that evolved in the real outcome, because basically there has never been a real intention on the aggressor side. And I think that the letter, which has been released by President Zelensky, and the very fact that Ukraine and ending the war in Ukraine remains one of the key priorities of this administration, gives a new wind of opportunity to the process. And actually, the capabilities of Ukraine to deprive Russia from the ability to attack Ukrainian citizens, kill more Ukrainian people and families, they really become very well heard and seen and faced by the Russia on their territory. And I think that's another element of pressure that forced Putin to come back and seek for the other option of the dialogue.
0: And I want to turn to Ukraine's increased drone attacks against Russia, including on that oil depot that we mentioned in St. Petersburg. What is the strategy behind these kinds of attacks?
4: Well, this is absolutely, if we would be a military people with you, this would really not be a question to us, because basically, first, Ukraine deprives Russian Federation from the fuel of war, which is the fuel, but also the capabilities which allow Russia to benefit from the waivers of sanctions, to benefit from the sale of their products abroad and gaining the resources and the finance financial capabilities to finance the war and continue the aggression. The other priority actions Ukraine is taking on the Russian territory is depriving Russia from the military capabilities which enable Russian attacks into the territory of Ukraine. I just need to name you to give you a couple of numbers. Just over the last 2 weeks, Russia attacked Ukraine with 2,700 drones and 1,500 guided missiles. Every successful attack of Ukraine on the military targets in the Russian Federation decreases the capabilities of the Russia to attack Ukraine, to have the bombs on Ukrainian cities, on the kindergartens and the schools. Over the last night, there were like four hospitals were directly targeted by Russian bombs. And the more successful Ukraine in deep strikes on the Russian territory, the more safer Ukrainian people are.
0: And so, Ambassador, does Ukraine intend to strike deeper into Russia then? Is that what you're saying? Is any Russian city specifically off limits?
4: Well, we're not in a priority of targeting the cities. We're just targeting something that enables Russian aggression. And as long as this aggression is lasting, we will use every possible option to defend ourselves, to defend our people. And we are not able to watch our kids dying, our families being deprived of their homes. And this is the very effective mean of making sure that we can save our cities. And again, we have made a step towards the dialogue. The president of Ukraine has openly published a letter and sent it formally to the criminal leader of the Russian Federation killing Ukrainian people. And I think this is a step towards the dialogue. And this is where we should make sure that we can stop any aggression, be it launched by Russian Federation or anybody, by dialogue.
0: And I want to play something for you that Secretary Rubio told Congress this week. Let's listen to that.
2: We remain ready to play any role we can in that context of bringing a peace about, because we think the war in Ukraine, devastating war, has no military solution. It can only be solved through a diplomatic route, and it's been unfruitful.
0: Do you agree that this war cannot be solved on the battlefield?
4: Absolutely. It has been already like proven a million times. And actually, if you would just trace the public statements of the Russian president, even those he was giving to President Trump over the phone calls, he never reached any military objective, even publicly declared not speaking about the militarily one. And I would highly agree with Secretary Rubio that this war is devastating. And this devastating, first and foremost, for Ukrainian people. This aggression, which should have never been started. This is attacks which should have never been faced. And this is a generation of Ukrainians. We should never remember the war. But the war is there, and diplomatic efforts and U.S. clear leadership on that is something where we see the pathway, and we hope that the renewed momentum created at this point will help the U.S. government to find innovative ways to facilitate the diplomatic efforts.
0: And in the final moments we have left, the White House and much of the world has been focused on the war with Iran. Do you feel that Ukraine has been forgotten because of that?
4: Absolutely not. I can assure you that even throughout all the period of time when the operation has been started in Iran, the continued dialogue between the American envoys and negotiators was taking place with Ukrainian delegation. We had a number of exchanges of the prisoners of war, and we had a so-called ceasefire on the 9th of May, which enabled Russian leader to have a small parade on the Red Square. So there are like so many things which has happened throughout this time. But unfortunately, we're so far yet from seeing the war coming to an end. And I'm sure that there is a way to continue this dialogue. But although there is not too much on the headlines, I can assure you that as the ambassador, I have the understanding that Ukraine remains a priority.
0: Ambassador Stefanishnaya, thank you for your time. And still to come, gold bars, nuclear subs, and government secrets. We have brand new reporting on the fallout from the ongoing criminal investigation of a former top CIA official ahead of a key and potentially secretive court hearing tomorrow. That story's next. on Meet the Press now.
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0: Welcome back. We turn now to the latest in the investigation into a former CIA officer who was arrested last month after $40 million in gold bars, $2 million in cash, and several high-end Rolexes were found at his home. David Rush is set to appear in court tomorrow for a detention hearing, but the Department of Justice is now asking to hold part of that hearing in a secure room and under seal to protect classified information. It comes as NBC News is learning that Rush worked as a CIA liaison to the Pentagon for a sensitive nuclear submarine program and was brought on at the request of the Deputy Defense Secretary, according to three former officials with knowledge of his involvement. NBC News is also learning that the CIA put senior officials on leave over their handling of Russia's request for money, according to people familiar with the decisions. And joining me now is NBC News intelligence reporter Dan DeLuce, who is behind this new reporting with our national security team. So, Dan, I want to start there on that shocking headline. What more can you tell us about that report?
1: So you have several CIA officials being put on administrative leave over this case, with questions about how they handled this case, how promptly they responded to potential flags, potential alarms about the CIA officer who was found with all these gold bars in his home and all that cash. So there's just a huge amount of questions now about exactly what was going on, how it was handled, and also how their security vetting failed in the first place, because he's accused of having basically lied about his resume and his education.
0: For a long time, right? And we mentioned this hearing tomorrow that I guess is going to take place in a secure location and under seal. How unusual is that, Dan?
1: It's pretty unusual, but maybe not unusual when you have a CIA officer in such a kind of sensitive case, right? So it's very typical that the government does not want anything classified spilling out in a court hearing. And that argument tomorrow will not be about his guilt or not, or innocence. It will be whether he should remain in detention, because at the moment, the charge is fairly minor. It's, you know, timesheet fraud. They haven't got into these other accusations. So his lawyers will say, you know, he doesn't have a criminal record. Please release him pending the proceedings. The government, I think, will say absolutely not, given the accusations.
0: And you've been digging into him. What else should we know about him, his background, and his ability to get these gold bars?
1: Well, I've talked to a lot of former CIA officers, and they're kind of bewildered, actually. It's not unusual for large amounts of cash to move around that agency abroad, because, of course, often we are paying informers, foreign agents, to give the U.S. information. That's fairly standard. What's not standard is a huge amount of gold bars flowing into someone's home in Virginia. So we don't even know whether that was truly approved by the agency. It might have been a purchase. The other thing is, he was in the science and technology department, and he was working on this submarine program. So that raises a lot of possibilities.
0: Incredible details broken by NBC News. Dan DeLuce, thank you so much for that. And we are back tomorrow with much more Meet the Press Now. And as we mentioned, if it's Sunday, Kristen will have an exclusive interview with President Trump only on Meet the Press. There's more ahead now on NBC News Now.

0: We are coming on the air with President Trump, set to formally name the country's next top prosecutor. And he wants the guy who used to be his own lawyer to do that job, Todd Blanche, the acting AG. But will he get the green light he needs from Congress in the middle of major pushback on that so-called anti-weaponization fund? Then the urgent search for the suspect accused of killing an 18-year-old during a high school graduation in California. Plus, the tense moments on day one of a murder trial of a Texas teen accused of stabbing a fellow high schooler at a track meet. Then take a look at this growing protest in Albania against new plans from President Trump's son-in-law to build a kind of Mediterranean nirvana in one of the poorest countries in Europe. Plus, some breaking news just into us, the new accusations against a key Democrat running for Senate. The latest in a slew of controversies for Graham Plattner in the middle of what some would see as a political rise. Then the Boston woman found not guilty of murdering her boyfriend, now suing the police department that investigated her. Why Karen Reed is blaming what she calls a culture of bias and corruption. And the first look inside the Obama presidential library. Spoiler, there's a basketball court. We'll tell you what's behind some of the controversy around it all later in the show. Hey, I'm Hallie, and we start with President Trump, set to officially name who he wants to be as the country's next top prosecutor. And that's his personal attorney, Todd Blanche, who's been on the job temporarily ever since Pam Bondi got sacked a few months back. And Blanche is going to get the job for real if the Senate gives the green light. And that's where this gets tricky, right? With real questions tonight on whether or not some members of the GOP will stick with the party to get Blanche across the finish line. This is a guy who's already shown his loyalty to the president, including by trying to prosecute more of President Trump's perceived political rivals. And then by rolling out before walking back that $1.8 billion bucket of money that the Trump administration calls the anti-weaponization fund that would pay out to some of the president's allies, including, for example, January 6th rioters. That whole bucket of money is a super live ball right now with members of Congress trying to block it permanently. I want to bring in Kelly O'Donnell, who's live for us at the White House. Todd Blanche is a familiar figure to people in the president's orbit here, his former personal attorney, the deputy AG, the acting attorney general, and now poised to be tapped to get the top job, right? What's the timeline on the formal nomination and the prospect for his confirmation from here?
1: Well, both literally and figuratively at the president's side for quite a long time. And what the president said at the end of his remarks with reporters when he was holding an event in the Oval Office just a short time ago, he described Blanche as popular. And he also said that he is doing great. He's obviously been in the role as deputy attorney general. And then since the firing of Pam Bondi as attorney general, he's been in the elevated role. The question mark is, when will this happen? The president also indicated the paperwork is being done. There is a formal process beyond the words of the president and his intent to actually file a nomination with the Senate and to begin that process. So apparently that is unfolding, even though the president said last night it was his intention to do this. Today we've been through a full workday and that paperwork is in the process. It is a larger issue about, is the president's description of Todd Blanche being popular enough to get him through Senate confirmation? We know that Senate Republicans, unloaded by every possible description we've heard in a meeting behind closed doors with Blanche over that fund you were talking about, the pile of money that could be dispersed to allies and friends of the president or those like-minded that he believes have been victimized by some kind of weaponization. And so that was a very tough setting and led to Blanche then testifying on Capitol Hill that that was full stop, overdone. The president, however, says he still likes the idea very much, and he still argues that there are people who deserve that kind of compensation. So questions will certainly be challenged in terms of how will he handle that, his handling of the Epstein files, and so much more. So it's he may get the nod, but we don't know if he'll get the confirmation.
0: Kelly O'Donnell, thank you very much. President Trump also just said the acting director of national intelligence, who's seen as a controversial pick, is not going to stay in that position permanently, right, as we talk about the sort of cabinet roulette that's happening here?
1: Unlike the Blanche elevation, it seems that Bill Pulte at this point, who's been working as a housing official for the president, would be in that role for a temporary period, acting, he says. The president also described his own limited national security and intelligence understanding before he came into public life. Well, he's the president and has had access to all kinds of briefings since he was a candidate in 2016. Very different than the body of experience that Bill Pulte represents. He comes from a wealthy real estate family. He has been been managing some of the issues at the Federal Housing Authority and has certainly been on the front lines of the president's attempt to go after political enemies. So many of those mortgage cases against people perceived to be opponents of the president, rivals of the president, were put in that because of recommendations that Bill Pulte had a hand in. So will he be acting Deputy National Intelligence Director? It appears that the president wants him in that role. There has been a lot of pushback already, but he did indicate it would be for a short period of time and also said he thought that Pulte could look at election issues if he were in that position. Hallie?
2: Kelly O'Donnell, thank you very much. Also tonight, the urgent scramble to try to find whoever killed an 18-year-old and hurt three others during a high school graduation in the Bay Area. So far tonight, no arrests made, no suspects named. But witnesses say families were taking pictures in the parking lot when they heard shots. They started running. You can see, we're going to show you here. Look at this. It's just sad, right? Graduating seniors paint on this car window as it drives down the street. Let me bring in Morgan Chesky, who's joining us now. What leads do they have at this point, Morgan?
3: Hallie, not enough to put out a description of the gunman here. He's merely being described by witnesses as unidentified, who ran up to the crowd and appeared to begin firing indiscriminately. Authorities don't even know yet if this gunman knew those who were struck, that 11-year-old who was wounded, in addition to a 20 and a 25-year-old, as well as that 18-year-old that, as you mentioned, was fatally shot there at the scene. We need to hear some of from witnesses who were there describing the chaos and the shock of this celebratory moment that ended in seconds.
4: It's traumatic what happened, actually. It keeps on happening. People keep on getting shot at this school, and it's not getting fixed. There's no, nothing's happening. It's sad. It's really sad.
3: Now, Hallie, right?

0: 17-year-old Austin Metcalf. Now, prosecutors say Anthony stabbed and killed Metcalf, who was another student at that track meet last year, in what they call a sneak surprise attack. Anthony's lawyers say it was self-defense. And part of what is so controversial here, the makeup of the jury. Anthony is black, Metcalf was white, and none of the 12 jurors or the six alternates chosen are black. Let's get to Ryan Chandler, who's outside court in Texas. Walk us through what we heard on day one today, because defense attorneys accused prosecutors of striking the only three black prospective jurors left in the jury pool, right?
1: Right. So first, Hallie, I'll take you through the arguments in the court of law, and then we'll get to the court of public opinion with the protests still here outside the courthouse right now. The basic facts of the event in question are undisputed. Anthony admits to stabbing Metcalf. The question at the crux of this case is why he did it. Prosecutors allege that he goaded Metcalf into pushing him and then responded with disproportionate lethal force. Anthony's defense, though, argues that this was legitimate self-defense and he did what he needed to do to defend himself against a much bigger aggressor. That's the question for the jury, put very simply. But the narratives around this case, Hallie, have expanded, taking on a life of their own with many racial undertones, fringe political groups coming here today to stoke a lot of racial tensions as people come to Anthony's defense here, Hallie.
0: Okay, so you talked about, you know, the court of law, the court of public opinion. What else do we expect as this trial unfolds? Because this attack went national when it happened. So, of course, the trial is getting a lot of national headlines as well.
1: It is. And I think one good example of that, Hallie, I'll tell you, this protest turned very hostile briefly earlier today when Jake Lang, who was a convicted January 6th rioter and a candidate for public office in Florida, showed up with essentially a White Lives Matter sign with Metcalf's face on it alongside Charlie Kirk's. You can see how among some elements of the fringe political right, this has come. It has become a calling card in a way for White Lives Matter rallies that they are staging around this, much to the dismay of Austin Metcalf's own family, who has told them to stop co-opting their late son's name for their political objectives. So it's turning very toxic, both sides trying to keep the jury out of that kind of court, Hallie.
0: Ryan Chandler, live for us there in Texas. Ryan, thank you very much. Let's get to some of the brand new video into us tonight of the damage after a plane smashed into a truck near Newark. Even after the first officer warned the pilot he was going too slow and too low. This happened last month, and now that NTSB preliminary report is out in just the last couple of hours. Look at this. That's the big tear in the fuselage of this United plane and the tire on its landing gear. Those holes caused by a thump, quoting here, a thump the captain heard right before touchdown. The thump, you might ask? That's the dashboard footage from a bakery truck just cruising down the Jersey Turnpike when that plane hit a light pole on its final approach. You may remember that. This video was like everywhere. It went super viral. We covered it on Nightly. Fortunately, the driver was not hurt too badly, and on this show, and nobody on the plane was hurt. Tom Costello is joining us now. I think it happened over a weekend. We had it on Sunday. Talked about it because there were real question marks about what had happened, and now we're getting some clarity. It sounds like the pilot, the captain, may not have responded perhaps quickly enough by some of these warnings from the first officer?
2: That's exactly what this NTSB report is saying. Okay. This is a preliminary report. And the NTSB report, as you know, they go in and they interview both the captain, they interview the first officer, they listen to the flight data and cockpit voice recorders. So this is what the NTSB report says about the conversation between the captain and the first officer, specifically, the first officer warned the captain that, in fact, that they were coming in too low and too slow. He made that warning twice. So there's the actual comment. As they descended, the airspeed began to decay, and the first officer recalled that he stated, "Hey, you're too slow," followed moments later by, "You're still slow and a little low." The PM, that is essentially the managing pilot, then looked back, that's the captain, looked back outside, and at that point he recalled, "I thought we were low." And then moments later, seconds later, a big thump. And then they got a call from the flight attendants in the back of the plane saying, "Hey, it was really loud back here. Yeah. We had a big crash. They landed a big crash
0: thumps.
2: Sound.
0: Yeah, yeah.
2: They landed and immediately they went out and inspected the plane and realized it was much more serious than they had expected.
0: Part of the problem, and I remember people saying this when this happened, you know, the turnpike, the Jersey Turnpike is like very close
2: right.
0: to this runway at Newark, right?
2: Right off of runway 29. This plane had been coming in from Venice.

0: was a 767. That's not a new plane. It has a reputation for being, in the words of one pilot, kind of like a big pig. It's very slow, takes a while to maneuver. Nonetheless, when you come in for a landing, you're supposed to line up with your so-called landing lights. They're called Pappy lights, right? Take a listen to what Captain John Cox says about the need to come in with, ideally, you want two red lights and two white lights. Take a listen.
1: They were above the flight profile for quite a while, and as they turned and aligned with the runway, they flew through the vertical profile and got low, and they remained low all the way up to the point of touchdown. So the question is, why didn't they correct it once they got low? And I think that's something that they're going to have talk further with the crew about.
0: Yeah. The adage here the pilots know very well is if you have two white and two red, you're all right. If you have four red, you're dead.
2: Well, that's...
0: They came in with four red. They really were lucky.
2: Extremely memorable in that little turn of phrase there. It's just remarkable to see this video, Tom. I mean, the plane, it's just right there with those trucks,
0: that's
2: the highway. It's scary stuff. Thank you, Tom. Appreciate you being with us and walking us through that. In just the last hour, let's take you to Capitol Hill, just a few blocks from where I'm sitting. New information now on the interviews with the former Attorney General Pam Bondi and a prison guard who was on duty the night Jeffrey Epstein died as part of this House investigation into Jeffrey Epstein. Our teams, listen, this is like tons of pages of documents here. We've got teams reading in on all of this. Remember, this is when Pam Bondi came in. She testified, answered questions behind closed doors for the Oversight Committee. So far, here's what we know. That Bondi told lawmakers that Epstein's co-conspirator, Ghislaine Maxwell, is a monster who should die in prison. As for who's to blame for the DOJ's much-criticized handling of the Epstein files, Bondi told lawmakers she delegated... She delegated oversight to all things Epstein to guess who? Her second in command at the time, Todd Blanche. We just talked about him 10 minutes ago. He's the guy that President Trump wants now to serve as the permanent attorney general moving forward if he is confirmed by the Senate. Remember, Bondi is the one who took a ton of heat for how she handled the Epstein files before she was fired by the president. I want to bring in Mel Zanona, who's live for us on Capitol Hill. Okay, Mel, talk us through it. I know, listen, this stuff just dropped 45 minutes ago, not even. What's in this this transcript here, 100 plus pages?
3: Yeah, we are still digging through all of this. We had a lot dropped on us today. But two things that stood out to me, at least in the Pam Bondi transcript, was who she was and was not willing to talk about. She was more than willing to talk about Todd Blanche. In fact, his name came up 96 times, although some of those were from the questioners. But she repeatedly deferred key questions about how redactions were made and how files were produced on to Todd Blanche, which is a key part of this investigation. And that's also why Democrats came out of that deposition saying we need to hear from Blanche himself. Now, she was not willing to talk about her conversations with President Trump. She was pressed on reports that she had told the president his name does appear in the files. But when asked about that, she said she would not talk about her conversations with Trump. So, again, we're still going through these latest transcripts. There's a lot to dig in here yet, but shedding some light on what investigators have been looking at over these past few weeks.
2: Mel, the Oversight Committee, we mentioned it's not just Pam Bondi. Can I just ask you this question, though, too? And I don't know if we know the answer to this, so forgive me. But Ghislaine Maxwell was very controversially moved to a different kind of prison. It has been derided by some as like a prison camp, essentially, instead of the higher security prison that she was in previously as she's serving out her sentence. This was much derided by many Epstein survivors that I've spoken with, that I know you and your team have spoken with as well, going, what the heck? Why did this woman get moved? Why was she moved to a prison where she has arguably like a cushier lifestyle now? If, in fact, that's why it's so interesting to hear Pam Bondi say she's a monster who should die in prison. If that's the case, why did they move her?
3: Yeah, she had said that in the deposition. She also had said that in a hearing publicly earlier this year. Unclear. We're still digging through this, so I'm not sure the exact answer to that, if she was asked about that and what she said. But that's certainly something Democrats are very eager to learn about.
2: Okay, and let me ask you, too, about this, the other new allegations of abuse from a longtime assistant of Jeffrey Epstein's, because that is making some headlines today, too, right, Mel?
3: Yeah, that's exactly right. Sarah Kellen, a longtime assistant for both Epstein and Ghislaine Maxwell, she testified in front of the committee, and most of her testimony focused on the abuse she said she suffered at the hands of Epstein, but she also named two new people who she says abused her and that were associates of Epstein. That is Frederick Fekai. He is a celebrity hairstylist, as well as Philip Levine, the former mayor of Miami Beach. Now, both of these men have denied any allegations of sexual assault through their spokesman, but the oversight chair, James Comer, now calling on the DOJ to go ahead and investigate those men as well.
2: Mel Zanona live for us on the Hill. Thank you very much. Also tonight, we are watching a pretty startling heat wave. Pre-summer max sun hitting the East Coast. I want to bring in Bill Cairns, who's got more for us on this piece of it. Bill, walk us through it, because listen, we always like to say it's cold in the winter, it's hot in the summer. This is rather unseasonable, however.
4: And I have to preface this by asking you, when you picture yourself many, many years from now retiring, do you want to be like a Florida, like warm humidity, or do you want to be more of an Arizona, like dry heat type person?
2: Give me to the west. Give me to California, Arizona, Nevada, Colorado. Give me somewhere where it's dry. I'll take a dry
4: heat. So this heat wave is for you, because this is your free retirement preview. This is like hot. Desert hot. So, yeah, you can feel it out there today. The early morning this morning.
2: I love the interactive weather forecast. Bill, I'm obsessed with this. Thank you.
4: I'll do some of your retirement planning, too, if you want. Washington, D.C. right now, 89 degrees. So Philadelphia did hit 90. We have this weird rule in the Northeast where to get to be a heat wave, you have to have 3 days in a row of 90 degrees. Philly actually has a chance because they hit 90. It looks like Boston, New York, Baltimore, and also Washington and Richmond are going to come a little shy of that. Tomorrow it's going to be hot, but the humidity is very low. It's very dry, and that's why it's going to feel much more comfortable than it will if it was 90, when we get to the end of June or July when that humidity ramps up. We have a couple spots that'll, tie or break record highs. We're looking about 94 on Saturday in D.C., Philly 92, 93, New York 94. But what's interesting is that sometimes, we talk in the summer about the heat index. That's when you take the temperature and the humid air and it feels a lot worse. This is the opposite. It's actually going to feel cooler than these numbers because the humidity is so low out there. And as far as when we return back to normal, many areas like New York, that's going to be Monday, Tuesday, Richmond, same thing. We stay pretty warm, though, in areas out towards Louisville and Chicago as they actually will see the opposite. So enjoy this. That's what I'm trying to say, Hallie. We don't get many heat waves like this in the East. This is Arizona-type heat.
2: Bill, I appreciate your weather forecasts. I look forward to your forecasting of my 401k as well. You're officially my retirement planner. Thank you. Appreciate you. Talk tomorrow. Also tonight, let's take you overseas where this is an interesting one, right? You've got protests in Albania. Why? Against something connected with where I'm sitting here in Washington. President Trump's son-in-law's, Jared Kushner's, plans to develop these fancy properties, these luxury properties off the coast there. Look at this. These protests have been going on for days over Kushner's billion-dollar luxury hotel complex that he's set to build on a Mediterranean island and another development on a separate peninsula nearby. People are upset. They say, hey, this isn't the place for it. This is going to be environmentally damaging. But you know who's behind it? Albania's prime minister. He posted this video you're looking at promoting these projects. He says they're going to boost the economy by bringing in more tourists, more investors. And Kushner's wife, who happens to be the president's daughter, his former advisor in the White House, Ivanka Trump, getting some heat this week after she talked about it on a podcast. Listen to this.
5: I'm working on an incredible project with my husband in the Mediterranean. It's massive in scale. We were on a friend's boat and we stopped for a swim. Effectively, that's how we found it. We were just captivated, and it stayed with us ever since. And over the course of many years, we developed the opportunity to help realize its potential and transform it.
2: Let me bring in Raf Sanchez, who's following this story. Raf, Albanians are pretty upset about this one.
6: They are, Hallie, and the reason for that is that Kushner and Ivanka Trump want to build this enormous luxury resort on what is basically one of the most environmentally sensitive places in Albania. It's this pristine coastline. It's a big wildlife preserve. It is, Hallie, the only breeding ground for flamingos in Albania. And so the protesters who have been on the streets day after day after day have actually used the flamingo as their symbol of the demonstration. And they are saying this resort that Jared Kushner and Ivanka Trump want to build, this is much bigger than just one hotel. This is 10,000 hotel rooms, villa units. They are saying this is basically the size of a small city and that it is going to destroy the natural environment there. Now, Ivanka Trump went on to say in that podcast that she is confident they're going to do everything in an environmentally sensitive way. That is not convincing these protesters who have been out on the streets. And I actually asked Hallie, one of the environmentalists involved in these demonstrations earlier, do you really think that this is a fight you can win against the president's family? They say they are taking some confidence from the fact that Kushner was involved in a similar project in Serbia and pulled out because there were large protests. Allie.
2: Raf Sanchez, live for us on that Albanian controversy. Raf, thank you very much. back here at home, we've got to get to some breaking news on the campaign trail. The New York Times just publishing a story in which they spoke with more than 24 people, some of whom say they've had a prior romantic relationship with the Democratic Senate candidate in Maine. Okay, this is somebody who's running for one of the most watched Senate races in the country. At least two women spoke on the record about Graham Platner, describing their interactions with him using words like toxic, unsettling, emotionally wrenching. We should note the Times also spoke with women who described positive relationships with Platner. He has faced a slew of controversies during his rise as the presumptive challenger to Republican Senator Susan Collins. Again, this is considered a race that is among the most competitive for Democrats if they are looking to take back the Senate. Among those controversies, a tattoo with what some say is a Nazi symbol. Platner says he did not know the meaning behind that symbol when he got it. Deleted posts on Reddit about a number of topics. And just this week, reports that he sent sexually explicit text messages to other women at the beginning of his marriage to his wife. Texts the couple has acknowledged and said they've worked through with counseling. Sahil Kapoor is joining us now from Capitol Hill. Sahil, walk us through what we know about this and the statement from Platner on the allegations and some of the comments made by one of the women quoted in this article.
7: Yeah, Hallie, this is the latest shoe to drop in this campaign, which is going to be very crucial this fall in Maine in terms of whether Democrats have a shot at taking back the Senate. Now, the New York Times article leaned heavily on interviews with three women who said they had been romantically involved with Graham Platner between his 20s and mid-30s, some of them casually dating on and off, some of them long distance. They say there was toxicity and volatility in their relationship, which they attributed to him. They say he was a heavy drinker years ago, a time when he was open about his PTSD from being in the military, having a dark period that he confesses to. One of them is now a conservative activist associated with Republican causes, called him cavalierly contemptuous of women's emotions. She said he was rough with her, sometimes grabbed her by the shoulders, once had her in a room and closed the door so she couldn't get out, held it closed. Although she has added that he never hit or punched her. Another woman, a Democrat in Maine, said her experiences dating him made her think he didn't respect women. And she also claimed that he did know about the Totenkopf tattoo and its Nazi affiliation. A third woman, who wasn't named in the story but described as a Democrat from Maine, said she had a long-distance relationship and accused him of heavy drinking and womanizing. And the Times also interviewed several other women in interviews that they say Mr. Platner had arranged, who described him very differently. One of them said he was a great boyfriend, that he was very kind, that he was nice, and that he was fun. Now, how does Platner respond to all of this? Take a look at the statement that he just sent me on the record. Quote, throughout this campaign, I've been very open about what was a very dark period in my life where I struggled with undiagnosed PTSD, too often self-medicated with alcohol, and was far from a perfect boyfriend. I take responsibility for all of that and wish I had been better, he goes on to say. Any characterization beyond that is false, and I believe politically motivated. I'm not proud of who I was then, but I am proud of the work I've done since and the movement that we are building in Maine, end quote. That is all Graham Platner. And a campaign official pushed back hard on the allegations from Lindsay Fitfield, who is a conservative activist, saying, quote, let's be very clear. This is a lifelong GOP operative who's dedicated her career to electing Republicans, end quote. And we should note, Hallie, this woman has not dated Graham Platner in 11 years.
2: We should also note here, too, Sahil, and let me just pull back a little bit here, looking broadly at the Senate map. There is a massive spotlight on this race and these candidates here because of how important it is for Democrats' push to try to take back the Senate and for Republicans to defend their position as the majority in the Senate.
7: Yeah, absolutely, Hallie. And the primary is just a few days away. We know who the candidates are going to be. It's Platner. And I just got off the phone with a Platner source, gave every indication that he's going to stay the course, that this is not the kind of story that's going to prompt him to drop out. He's walking away with this nomination after his primary rival, the two-term governor, Janet Mills, dropped out in late April because she failed to gain any traction. So he's going to be taking on the Republican Senator Susan Collins, who has defied gravity in that blue-leaning state and managed to win repeatedly, defy Democratic attempts. This is going to be their best shot in terms of political climate to take on Susan Collins. The question is, are Maine voters going to be as forgiving of these latest revelations about Graham Platner as they were the initial ones, the Reddit posts and the things that came out? Hallie.
2: Sahil Kapoor, glad to have you on this one. Thank you very much. Much more to get to here on the show, a lot more, including what else was just found in the U.S., for the first time in 60 years, and how that could drive up the price of beef. Plus, we'll show you the moment a plane kind of, well, collapsed while sitting there at the gate. That's next.
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0: To Japan now, where police are using search dogs. They're using choppers to look for a missing American student there, according to his parents. This is him, James Weston. He goes by Higginbotham. He's 20 years old. We first told you about this yesterday, last seen at a Kyoto train station last week. His family says they were on vacation together when he went off alone.
1: We were worried, but it wasn't atypical for a 20-year-old and for someone as independent as my son. So, but by midnight, I was like, Keith, like, I'm not super comfortable with this. I'm really starting to panic.
0: His parents say the conditions there are really tough for the search, with officers literally trudging through mud to try to find him. I want to bring in Aaron Gilchrist, who's following this for us tonight. The parents are obviously being very active here. Police are stepping up. Locals are involved in the search. What else can you tell us?
2: Yeah, we really are reaching a point of desperation in some ways for this, Hallie, because it's now going into day seven. It's already Friday morning in Japan now, and so we're going into day seven that no one has seen Weston. His parents call him Weston. No one has seen him since he disappeared at that train station last Friday night. And so you talk about the fact that there's this big search effort going on right now. We know the parents have said that they have done everything they can to push this story out there, to make sure that people in Japan know that their son is missing, and to make sure people at home know that their son is missing, trying to get them to share this information with their networks. So I want you to hear a little bit from the parents about how this search has been going over the last week or so.
1: We got, you know, our headlamps, our flashlights. We're like, we're going to go look in the woods. And we didn't make it far because we underestimated the wildlife in Japan. And so we said, okay, we'll wait till the next day. But by then the Japanese had, you know, they said, you know, please wait. We are deploying 50 police officers.
2: And so our understanding is that today or Friday morning for folks in Japan, when the police go back out, they may be adding some specialized teams to help in this search effort. Again, it's worth noting that Weston has gone missing in an area that is known for having a lot of trails, that is heavily wooded. They've been dealing with some bad weather in that area as well. And so they've got those muddy conditions that they have to deal with. His parents do say that Weston is an experienced hiker. For him to go onto a trail the way that he has, Hallie, may not be that different. But again, it's unfamiliar terrain for them. And so they want to make sure they get all the help they can get out in the field and they find their son as quickly as possible, Hallie.
0: Aaron Gilchrist, thank you very much for that. To Boston now. And the woman found not guilty of murdering her police officer boyfriend in a bombshell trial, now suing the police departments responsible for investigating his death. This is Karen Reed, folks. You know her. She's been covered a ton over the last couple of years. She's accusing both of these departments of, in her words, a culture of bias and corruption that she says led to murder charges against her in the death of John O'Keefe. He was found dead on the lawn of another police officer's home after a night of heavy drinking back in 2022. Reed walked out of court a free woman. You see it here. Last summer, about a year ago, after two trials. The whole thing, man, this was like everywhere, right? Made Reed kind of this like cult hero in a way. Basically divided Boston when it all went down. Prosecutors had accused Reed of hitting O'Keefe with her car, leaving him to die in the middle of a blizzard. But her attorney successfully defended her. They put up a theory that O'Keefe was actually killed by his fellow police officers, who then covered it up. Our local station in Boston reached out to the Massachusetts State Police and to Canton Police for comment. They haven't heard back yet. I want to bring in Misty Maris for more on this. Reed's supporters, Misty, think the lead investigator in this place played a key role in an alleged cover-up to frame her. He is now at the center of this lawsuit, right?
3: Absolutely. He's at the center of this lawsuit, and there's claims that there was negligence and civil conspiracy. The lawsuit says Michael Proctor and Sean Good did not slip through the cracks. They are emblematic of the failures of responsibility, excise the trust and faith the public puts in these institutions. So this is not only about Karen Reed, Hallie. In fact, this complaint goes on to say that this is about accountability and reform. For the state police and the Canton Police Department relating to what they say was bias that was essentially right under their nose.
0: The other police sergeant cited all over this lawsuit has resigned in the middle of an investigation into his alleged misconduct. Does that matter in terms of this suit here, like whether or not he is still in the job?
3: Yeah, so it matters a lot because here you have Sean Good. He was a Canton police sergeant. He also resigned. But part of this lawsuit specifically relates to what these departments knew. No, this is not a lawsuit against Proctor and Good, the individuals. This is against the institutions, the state police, as well as the town of Canton. So in order to establish that, you have to show that the police department knew about this conduct. So here, Canton reviewed Good's vile messages last year, never terminated him. Rather, Canton allowed Good to keep his rank until he chose to resign 2 days ago on the eve of the lawsuit. That is the culture of these institutions. So all of that is going to factor into this lawsuit. And Hallie, keep in mind, this is a civil case. A lot more discovery could come for this than we saw in the criminal trial.
0: And what would we expect to see in that? Like, could there be any surprises, things that haven't come out in these trials she's been through?
3: We certainly could. First of all, we're seeing all these text messages for the first time, but there could be a lot more where that came from when you're talking about discovery into the electronic footprint.
0: And when are we going to see that, Misty? Like, what's a timeline for something like this?
3: So a civil case usually takes anywhere between 1 to 2 years. This is state court. Okay. Could be on the slower side.
0: Got it. All right, Misty, appreciate you. Misty Maris, thank you. Let's get you over to the five things our team thinks you should know about tonight. Number one, former Trump advisor John Bolton is expected to plead guilty to one count of retaining national security information, according to two sources familiar with the matter, as part of a deal to basically plea deal with federal prosecutors. He's pleaded not guilty on charges of mishandling classified information last year. Bolton allegedly put confidential information in an electronic diary that he shared with family members. A source tells NBC News he'll pay more than $2 million in restitution. Bolton is expected back in court at the end of the month. Number two, check out this scary moment at an airport in Germany. The nose gear of this plane just collapses. Bam, while sitting at the gate. Sent the front of the Boeing 787 crashing to the ground. No passengers were on board, but several employees were hurt. Number three, a fiery scene at a warehouse in Mexico. Local police say four gas tanks exploded in a blast that sent people running to safety. No word yet on the cause. Number four, we're learning more about that meteor that caused panic across New England over the weekend. Remember the big boom? NASA says today data shows some unusual features of this thing. It was falling really fast. It was really steep. And it only ended up like kind of producing a few small pieces. It all suggests the meteor was probably iron. So the more you know. Number five. You used to be the best of me. You were the only one. That's your first taste of brand new, previously unreleased music from Prince. It's part of a new album his estate announced today. Timeless features 10 songs spanning the career of Prince. It drops in late August. The news comes in the middle of Prince Celebration Week in Minneapolis. For some people, that is every week. When we come back, some new concerns today about this very rare form of Lyme disease and cases popping up hundreds of miles away from where they're usually found. We'll explain why. Plus, how one cop in Tennessee says it was a crash that saved his life. We've got that next.
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0: All right. If you have a squeamish stomach, I'm just telling you now, this next one may not be for you. So, like, flip out the volume for a second, because there's a flesh-eating bug threatening cows that the agriculture secretary is warning about. A screw worm that lays eggs onto livestock, and when they hatch, dinner time. First time in 60 years one's been found in the U.S. in a three-week-old calf right by the border with Mexico. The ag secretary says that's the only known case so far. Now, don't have a screw worm freak out, okay? Before you panic, experts say that the risk to humans, to pets, is rare. It does not spread animal to animal. It's not a food safety issue, so this is not like E. coli, right? There is a real risk to cows, right, as the cattle herd in the U.S. has fallen to its lowest level since the early 50s. Practically speaking, what does a screw worm situation mean? Could drive up the price of beef. It's already like north of $7 a pound. That's a 20% increase since President Trump took office. As of now, the USDA says there is no threat of mass infestation. Obviously, they're watching it closely. More to come as we learn more on that. We're also learning more today from the CDC about a rare type of Lyme disease that does obviously affect humans, popping up hundreds of miles away from where you normally would find it. It comes from ticks. We know that. It usually shows up right around the Great Lakes. So Minnesota, Wisconsin, now it's moving east. It's found in upstate New York on a person who didn't travel recently. They haven't like been to any of these other places. We don't really know how the bacteria showed up there, but the state's health department says ticks can change their sort of geographic situations over time. These new numbers are coming into us, right, as Lyme disease cases are skyrocketing in the Northeast. Look at this, up 450% since 2020. Dr. Natalie Azar is joining us now. What makes this strain, this rare strain, so different, Dr. Natalie?
1: Well, first, Hallie, take a look at just the sheer number of these two different strains. So on the left side of the screen, we're going to show you the percentage of Lyme disease that is caused by our classic Borrelia burgdorferi. Look at that, 25% of nymphs, 50% of adult ticks, as opposed to 0.2% of nymphs. That's the baby stage, 1% of adult ticks in the Northeast with this new strain, Borrelia mayonii. And a few key differences. I think we're all familiar with that early sort of flu-like phase with Lyme disease, with fever and headache, and about 75% of people with that classic Lyme will have a bullseye rash. In contrast, this new strain, more likely to cause some GI symptoms, and they have more of a widespread rash beyond that sort of bullseye site, and also more neurological symptoms. And Hallie, you know, we've only known about this strain for about 10 years, so we don't have all of the clinical information the way we do with the Borrelia burgdorferi.
0: And we've talked about this before, Dr. Natalie, when we've seen ticks, sort of climate change being a factor in the movement of some of these, you know, ticks, mosquitoes, whatever it may be. That's part of this, too.
1: It's part of it. It's not so much that we're now finding this Borrelia, this new one in the Northeast. Experts think that it probably hitched a ride from a bird and got here. Mm. But now that it's here, what we're seeing is that sort of this epicenter in the Northeast is starting to move northward as we are seeing this climate change impact on the tick population. Milder winters, and we're also having longer and wetter and warmer spring and summer seasons, which is just expanding that geographic range.
0: Dr. Natalie Azar, definitely one to watch out for. Tick checks all summer. Very important. Thank you, Dr. Natalie. Appreciate you. NBC News covers hundreds of other stories every day, and because it's tough to read or watch or listen to them all, our bureau teams have done it for you. This is what they tell us is going down in their regions in a segment we call The Local. Out of our Midwest bureau, two Indiana zookeepers are in the hospital after wolves attacked them inside an enclosure. They went in after one of the other wolves had died. They say of natural causes. The employees were apparently bitten on their arms, their legs, their neck. Fortunately, they were able to escape, thank goodness. Out of our Western Bureau, take a look. Burnt watermelons sprawled out on a Washington State highway. A semi-truck carrying the melons caught fire. See the flames, the smoke there, left a big mess behind. Out of our Southern Bureau, take a look at this high-speed crash. It's actually being credited with saving the life of a Tennessee police officer. Matthew Hillis had a seizure behind the wheel, slammed into a house. At the hospital, his doctors discovered a huge brain tumor. Watch this.
2: They said it was the size of an apple, and I would have never known.
0: Doctors removed it a few days later. Hillis now says he's slowly getting back to normal. Also on the show tonight, coming up in just a couple of minutes, our team will take you inside former President Obama's presidential library. Spoiler, it's got a basketball court. Why it has some critics comparing it to what they call a Klingon prison. That's next.
3: need a good laugh? 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

0: So a Trump-appointed planning committee here in Washington today says the laws limiting the heights of buildings here in the Capitol do not apply to the massive arch the president wants to build. What does that mean? Here's the TLDR. They've paved the way for that arch to move forward. After public comments from people who actually live in D.C. show that most residents, most people who live here, oppose it. Critics say that this thing would block views of Arlington National Cemetery. You've got a veterans group already suing to stop construction. It's just one of the ways that the president is hoping to make his mark, quite literally, on Washington, from construction of a new White House ballroom to putting his name on the Kennedy Center. Judge blocked that last week. Lawyers for the center today told staff to clear references to President Trump from all signage. Next, I want to get to, presidential projects as we speak of them. It's just getting comfortable here as we talk about all this. Former President Obama's presidential center set to open its doors to the public on the south side of Chicago for the first time later on this month. It's expensive, right? It's got a big price tag. It's got a big campus. That led to some big pushback from the community nearby. Shaq Brewster got a sneak peek.
1: The Granite Tower is polarizing and stands out on Chicago's south side.
2: Welcome to the Obama Presidential Center. You don't know how long I've waited to be able to say that.
1: But Obama Foundation CEO Valerie Jarrett calls the newly unveiled Obama Presidential Center her baby.
3: When you see this design, what goes through your head?
2: Well, you know, it's intended to be four hands together.
1: Inside is the museum that reflects on the Obama era, opening with a focus on the movements that made it possible, artifacts from the historic campaign, and a copy of the letter President Bush left inside the Resolute desk on Inauguration Day.
3: There's this full-scale replica of the Oval Office under President Obama, one of the more popular exhibits in this space, as is this exhibit highlighting First Lady Michelle Obama's dresses.
4: I considered every choice. The designer.
3: How involved was President Obama in choosing every detail here?
2: Very, very. They wanted this to be a place where art is front and central.
3: This is the ticketed area of the Obama Presidential Center. Four floors of museum exhibits like this, but it sits on a 19.3-acre campus that is otherwise free and accessible to the public.
1: A 5,000-square-foot branch of the city's public library system. On its roof,
2: our vegetable and fruit garden, picnic tables, barbecue grills, a sledding hill, which in the winter will be magnificent, a playground, and then our athletic center.
1: Presidential libraries are often considered the head of state's last chance to cement their legacy. You can listen to the character that was Lyndon B. Johnson in phone recordings at his. Ronald Reagan's has the Air Force One he flew on and parts of the torn-down Berlin Wall. Now, Obama's library, the culmination of an $850 million project, more than double initial projections. The most expensive presidential center to date, all privately funded with donations, including from NBC's parent company, Comcast. There were also years of delays and millions more spent on public infrastructure around the center, along with passionate opposition from groups concerned it would price out low-income neighbors.
5: Why did you oppose this project?
6: Wrong location.
1: University of Chicago professor W.J.T. Mitchell was named in one of the lawsuits, unsuccessfully appealed to the Supreme Court, to protect the public park the center partially replaced.
6: Taking almost 20 acres, the Obamas took a huge chunk. We could have had all this, and it could have been done on private land.
1: Jarrett says those conversations and fights improved the design.
2: We have 3.7 additional acres of parkland once the campus is complete, because we tore up a major road.
1: The structure itself also hotly debated, with critics comparing the near windowless building to a, quote, Klingon prison.
6: It's widely regarded as ugly and domineering. That's too bad. I hope the rest of it and the museum inside will be an inspiration.
1: But looming over what's inside is the sitting president, who has rolled back many of the achievements the center celebrates. President Trump not invited to the official dedication, historically a reunion of the President's Club.
3: Why isn't President Trump invited?
2: Well, this is really an opportunity for those who've been supportive of President Obama and our efforts to thank them. We have said that if President Trump would like to come and take a tour, we'd love to show him this campus.
1: A campus and museum that they expect will be visited by millions for years to come. Shaquille Brewster, NBC News, Chicago.
0: Still to come here on the show, the big reversal ahead of the World Cup. What FIFA now says fans cannot bring into stadiums when the games kick off. That's next.
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2: Gang, have you heard by now? The World Cup? It starts really soon. Did you know that? My God, it starts next week. Right here in the U.S. And if you plan to go to the games, I've got one word of wisdom for you. Two words. Stay hydrated. Because FIFA just pulled the old Uno reverse. They're banning fans from bringing water bottles into the stadiums. A few weeks ago, FIFA's own code of conduct said you could bring in empty, transparent, reusable plastic bottles up to a liter. Now, no luck, no go. I mean, I get it. It's $4. It's $6. Whatever. But add that on to the pretty hefty ticket price you're already paying. You got to get to the game, et cetera. It's just like a little bit of salt in the wound. Let me bring in Stephanie Gosk, who's live for us. That was what last year's Club World Cup bottles of water would get you. Steph is in Fayetteville, home to the U.S. Men's National Training Center. I promise we'll talk soccer in a second, Steph, but just real quick. I assume FIFA on the water bottle thing is doing this because they don't want people chucking them onto the field.
3: Yeah, they don't want the water bottles turning into projectiles, which, you know, if you've been to a World Cup game, the fans get passionate. They throw things. But think about some of these stadiums in the U.S., and I'm looking at you, Houston, Dallas, Miami, here in Atlanta. It gets hot. So telling people they can't bring in water bottles means they're going to have to spend a bunch of money on water while they're there. But, you know, FIFA doesn't allow a whole bunch of things, including sporting equipment and anything inflatable, along with the obvious weapons they don't want at stadiums. Hallie.
2: Okay, fine. So you'll have to buy your own water at the games. But let's talk about what's happening on the field. So exciting. You're there. The reason you're there is because there's one last, like, prep match or friendly or whatever against Germany and Chicago that the U.S. have. I have to think people are super hyped. We've been talking about this World Cup for, it feels like forever, and now it is finally almost here.
3: Yeah. Yeah, they're super excited. The team's super excited. They just left for Chicago. They know that there's a lot of pressure on them to play well. Listen to what midfielder Tyler Adams had to say to me.
4: What is your hope for what this World Cup, played a lot in the United States, will do for soccer in this country?
5: The growth of the game is going to be, you know, tremendous. I think, you know, success, failure, put that all to the side. I think these young kids having the ability to go to these games, experience the game in their own backyard, watch superstars internationally, all compete, you know, in their home country. You know, we want kids to be walking around in Tyler Adams jerseys after the World Cup, you know, Weston McKennie jerseys, whoever it is. And we have an opportunity to inspire a whole nation.
3: Tyler Adams is awesome. If you do nothing else after this show, Hallie, search up Tyler Adams, Bournemouth premier goal, and you will see one of the most incredible goals of all time. He won actually the premier award for goal of the month. The only American to do that. So, check it
2: you
3: out.
2: You literally read
3: this,
2: my mind. I was literally about to say to you, you know, I know nothing about soccer. I was about to say to you, what's the one thing that I need to look up before the World Cup? So we're mind melding. Thank you.
3: Look up that guy, Bournemouth. It's amazing.
2: Steph Gosk, we're so excited to have you out there and for all your World Cup coverage in the days to come. Stephanie, thank you very much. You can catch, of course, the FIFA World Cup Spanish language broadcast on June 11th on Peacock and Telemundo. Thank you, as always, for watching. That's a wrap for this hour. I'll see you right back here Monday on NBC News Now. This is HJN on NBC.
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0: We are coming on the air with President Trump set to formally name the country's next top prosecutor. And he wants the guy who used to be his own lawyer to do that job, Todd Blanche, the acting AG. But will he get the green light he needs from Congress in the middle of major pushback on that so-called anti-weaponization fund? Then the urgent search for the suspect accused of killing an 18-year-old during a high school graduation in California. Plus the tense moments on day one of a murder trial of a Texas teen accused of stabbing a fellow high schooler at a track meet. Then growing protests in one of Europe's poorest countries against the new plans from President Trump's son-in-law to build a Mediterranean nirvana there. Plus, some breaking news just into us, the new accusations against a Democrat running for Senate. The latest in a slew of controversies for Graham Plattner in the state of Maine, a closely watched Senate race. That's coming up just a couple of minutes here on the show. Hey there, I'm Hallie, and we are starting with President Trump, set to officially name who he wants to be the country's next top prosecutor, and it does not come without controversy. He's pointing to his personal attorney, or the guy who used to be his personal attorney, Todd Blanche. He's been on the job temporarily as AG ever since Pam Bondi got sacked a few months back. And Blanche is going to get the job for real now, as long as enough lawmakers in the Senate give him the green light. That's a big caveat. Folks, that's a big if at this point. That's where things get tricky, with some questions now whether or not some members of the GOP are going to stick with the party to get Blanche across the finish line for his confirmation. This is a guy who's already shown loyalty to the president, but some real questions, too, on that anti-weaponization fund that has irritated a number of Republicans on Capitol Hill. And now some questions, too, on how Blanche could handle the remaining Epstein files, the rest of the Epstein fallout here. He suggested he doesn't have much of an appetite to investigate that. As just in the last 2 hours or so, lawmakers on Capitol Hill have released transcripts of their interview with Pam Bondi as part of their Epstein investigation. We've got our teams reading in on that. Here's what they've found so far at this point. Pam Bondi telling lawmakers that Epstein's co-conspirator Ghislaine Maxwell is a monster who should die in prison. As for who's to blame for the DOJ's highly criticized handling of the Epstein files, Bondi says she delegated. She says she delegated oversight on all the Epstein stuff to the guy who was her number two at the time. That happens to be Todd Blanche. We've got team coverage now on how that Epstein connection is going to play for Blanche if this confirmation does come to fruition. Mel Zanona is standing by with that. But let me start with Kelly O'Donnell at the White House. We know the president likes Todd Blanche. We know the president has liked Todd Blanche for a while now. And now it seems that he wants to move him into this position permanently. What does that Justice Department then look like at a moment when critics are suggesting that the Trump White House is going after perceived political rivals of the president's?
1: Well, the president has been watching the performance of Todd Blanche for a long time, when he was paying him privately, when he was on his defense team, and in service of the American public at the Department of Justice. And the president apparently likes what he has seen in that period of time where Todd Blanche has been designated either as acting attorney general or, prior to that, the deputy attorney general. And part of what we've seen Blanche do is vigorously defend the president and also go after some of the issues that have been very dear to the president's heart and political mind. What we know now is the president says Todd Blanche is popular. Certainly in the circles that the president is in, that is true. Is he popular enough to garner the necessary votes in the Senate? That is a bigger question, because the Epstein issue will certainly follow him, as will this $1.776 billion, they were being cute with the number to honor the start of the country. And so nearly $1.8 billion to pay those who the Department of Justice would determine through a committee of five that they had been harmed by the federal government. Now Blanche has done a complete reversal after he was met with some very fierce opposition from Republicans in the Senate and a very heated exchange. And he says, full stop, period, we're not doing that. So there will be more questions, because President Trump has continued to say he loves the idea. So it will not be an easy road. But Blanche has been in the position. He has the stature of the position. He's doing the things the president wants. And controversy is not something that seems to put the president off when it comes to these kinds of moments. Blanche has been in his corner, and he wants him to stay.
0: Kelly O'Donnell live for us on the North Lawn. Thank you. Let me bring in Mel now on the Hill. What's interesting here is that it does sound, and I'm just calling it like I say, that Pam Bondi is kind of throwing Todd Blanche, is it perhaps under the bus with what she's saying now, that she delegated the Epstein stuff to him? She took a ton of heat for her leadership in the handling of those Epstein files. It was, in fact, part of the reason, as we've reported here at NBC News, why the president fired her in the first place.
2: Yeah, she disputed the characterization that she was throwing him under the bus, but no doubt she deflected numerous questions time and time again about the handling of the Epstein files over to Todd Blanche, who was her deputy at the time. She was also pressed on several controversial episodes that happened during her tenure, including Epstein's co-conspirator Ghislaine Maxwell being transferred to a lower security prison camp in Texas following her sit-down interview with Todd Blanche. So she was asked, why was she transferred, and was this essentially a reward for doing that sit-down interview? She said, though, that she doesn't know the answer to that, that it was really a decision that was up to the Federal Bureau of Prisons, that she only found out about it after it had already happened. But she did say that maybe Todd Blanche would have an answer to that question, saying she doesn't know what she said publicly, but perhaps he could provide more information. So just one of several instances where, again, she was deflecting those key questions over to Todd Blanche, who was her deputy during that time.
1: What else did Bondi say to lawmakers here? I was sort of interested in how she responded to questions around Ghislaine Maxwell's controversial prison transfer.
2: Yeah, that's right. I mean, she talked about that prison transfer, but she also said that she believes that Ghislaine Maxwell should be in prison, that she deserves to die in prison. And the reason why that's important is because there have been some questions swirling about whether she's going to get a pardon or not from the president. But Pam Bondi making herself pretty clear in this testimony that she does not believe that Ghislaine Maxwell deserves a pardon.
1: The House Oversight Committee, Mel, also wants the DOJ to investigate new allegations of abuse from a longtime assistant of Epstein's, right?
2: Yeah, that's right. That's Sarah Kellen. She was a longtime assistant. She testified also before the Oversight Committee. And during that testimony, she named two additional Epstein associates that she claims sexually assaulted her. And she named them by name. She said Frederick Fakai, a celebrity hairstylist, as well as Philip Levine, a former mayor of Miami Beach, were among the men who abused her. With Frederick Fakai, she said she was abused in Maui when he lured her to his hotel room under the false pretense of participating in a hair show, and that he later is the one who actually introduced her to Epstein and claimed that he was a scout for Victoria's Secret, which obviously turned out not to be true. She went on to work for him and Ghislaine Maxwell as their personal assistant, and it was during that time when she encountered Philip Levine. She says they had rented a house in St. Tropez, and that during that time, he came over. He was a friend of Maxwell's. He came and stayed with them, and that there were two different occasions, both in the home and then later on a beach where he sexually assaulted her. Now, both of these men, through spokespeople, have denied any allegations of sexual assault, of any wrongdoing. A spokesperson for Fakai even said he knew nothing about Epstein's depravity or trafficking. And a spokesman for Levine said that they had a brief intimate encounter with another consenting adult, but any allegation suggesting otherwise is not true. So really pushing back against these allegations. But nonetheless, the chairman of the Oversight Committee now calling on the DOJ to investigate both of those

0: We should note the Times also spoke with women who described positive relationships with women. Plattner has faced a slew of controversies during his rise as the presumptive challenger to Republican Senator Susan Collins. Right, we've talked about Plattner and some of these controversies before, among them a tattoo with what some say is a Nazi symbol. Plattner insists he did not know the meaning behind that symbol when he got it. Deleted posts on Reddit about a number of topics. And just this week, reports he sent sexually explicit text messages to other women at the beginning of his marriage to his wife. Texts that the couple has acknowledged and said they've worked through with counseling. Let me bring in Sahil Kapoor, who is joining us now from Capitol Hill. And Sahil, you have a new statement now from Plattner on the allegations and specifically on comments made by one of the women quoted in this Times article.
1: Yeah, Hallie, we had heard whispers for days that something was about to drop, that this Times article was coming. And finally, yes, in the last few hours, we, of course, have seen it. Now, just to sum up what the allegations are, the Times leaned on three women they spoke to who were romantically involved with Graham Plattner during his 20s and mid-30s, some of them casually dating on and off, some of them long distance. They all say that there was some measure of toxicity and volatility in their relationship. They called him a heavy drinker that sometimes made them act out. One woman is Lindsay Fitfield, a conservative activist who called him cavalierly contemptuous of women's emotions. She said he was occasionally rough with her, sometimes grabbed her by the shoulders and once put her in a room and closed the door, held it closed so she couldn't get out, although she did say that he never hit her or punched her. Two other women who the Times described as Democrats in Maine were also cited. One said he being Plattner, doesn't respect women. Another had a long-distance relationship with him and accused him of heavy drinking and womanizing. Now, how is Plattner responding to all of this? Let's show his statement that he sent to NBC News. Throughout this campaign, he says, I've been open about what was a very dark period in my life where I struggled with undiagnosed PTSD, too often self-medicated with alcohol, and was far from a perfect boyfriend. I take responsibility for all of that, and I wish I had been better. He goes on to say, any characterization beyond that is false, and I believe politically motivated. He says he's not proud of who he was then and believes he's a better person now. This is sort of the same point, the same argument he's made to Maine voters when previous controversies have come up, such as his offensive comments that he made on Reddit in his 20s and several years ago. Now, a Plattner campaign official also pointedly pushed back on Lindsay Fitfield, the conservative activist who makes some of the harshest allegations in here, saying, quote, let's be very clear, this is a lifelong GOP operative who's dedicated her career to electing Republicans, end quote. We should note she has not dated Plattner in 11 years. And the Times also spoke to several other women who Mr. Plattner dated and said he arranged interviews with them who described him very differently. One of them said he was a great boyfriend, that he was super kind. Now, one person who has nothing kind to say about Graham Plattner is the Democratic Senator John Fetterman, who has repeatedly clashed and feuded with Plattner in public. I spoke to Fetterman just in the last hour or so. Let's play what he said. Do you think this is disqualifying behavior from what you've read, or do you think he's still...
2: Well, that's really up to Maine's voters to do that. But what I'm saying, a guy that's been clearly lying and started his campaign about a Nazi tattoo, and now... continuing now to women have came forward to say that he is now engaging in abusive behavior that left him afraid.
1: And Fetterman also told me that he still does not intend to endorse any candidate in the race between Plattner and the Republican Susan Collins. And he did wonder whether other Democrats who have supported Plattner are going to be okay with this.
0: Sahil, let me ask you this, too, because just stepping back, pulling back here, the reason why there is just a white hot spotlight on the Senate race in Maine is because it is seen by many Democrats as like the race that they're going to have to win if they want to try to take back control of the Senate. And for Republicans, they'll have to defend with Senator Collins there if they want to keep control of the Senate come November. It's a big deal.
1: Oh, it's absolutely essential, Hallie. There is no viable path to Democrats taking back the Senate without winning Maine. That's the only blue-leaning state on the map. Susan Collins has defied gravity in that state, won in difficult cycles and defied Democratic attempts to defeat her for many years. But yes, Democrats need four seats, need to net gain four seats this fall in order to win control of the Senate. And it's difficult to see how they get there without Maine. Not impossible. They have to win in red states, in solidly red states that Donald Trump won by double digits to have a shot at that four. But if they can't win in Maine, how are they going to have a shot in Iowa, in Ohio, in Texas, which are much tougher politically, Hallie?
0: Sahil Kapoor, live for us on the Hill. Much to watch on this one. Sahil, thank you. Also tonight, the urgent square.

0: Scramble in the West to try to find whoever killed an 18-year-old during a high school graduation in the Bay Area. Three other people were heard. So far, no arrests and not even suspects that have been named at this point. Witnesses say families had been taking pictures in the parking lot when they heard shots. They started running, and the pictures coming in, they're just heartbreaking. You can see, look at this, graduating senior painted on the back of one of the cars as it drove away. Morgan Chesky is joining us now. What are police saying about any leads they may have?
1: Hallie, they haven't shared anything yet other than to say that they are interviewing hundreds of witnesses who were standing in that parking lot when this unidentified gunman ran up to the crowd and began opening fire. Authorities haven't even shared, Hallie, if they believe that the suspect here knew any of these victims who were struck in this hail of bullets. An 18-year-old fatally shot, an 11, a 20, and a 25-year-old wounded there in this parking lot where cars had their windshields riddled with bullet holes and graduation balloons tied to the antennas. It was a scene that certainly had a massive convergence of law enforcement, as you can see there. And that's why there is some frustration in that area that there is no more known about who may have pulled the trigger, no suspect description. However, authorities have said that they don't believe anyone in the public is at any imminent risk at this point in time.
0: Morgan Chesky, keep us posted if there's any developments on this one. Thank you. We'll take you to Texas now and some tense moments in court today on day one of a murder trial that has captivated parts of that state with two very different stories about a notorious attack at a high school track meet. Look at this. Protests outside court today. A handful of people there wearing we declare he is free shirts. That's what it says. In support of the defendant, Carmelo Anthony. Yet another handful of protesters to support the family of the victim, 17-year-old Austin Metcalf. Here's the deal. Prosecutors say that Anthony stabbed and killed Metcalf, another student at that track meet, last year, in what they called a sneak surprise attack. Anthony's lawyers say it was self-defense. You may remember this one. It made a lot of headlines when it happened. Part of what has become so controversial here, the makeup of the jury. Anthony is black. Metcalf was white. And none of the 12 jurors or six alternates chosen are black. Let's get to Ryan Chandler outside court in Texas. Ryan, walk us through some of the legal strategy emerging now from both the defense and the prosecution here.
2: Well, inside the courtroom, Hallie, the crux of this case is going to come down to why the jury believes Anthony stabbed Metcalf. The prosecution argues he goaded Metcalf into pushing him and then responded with a disproportionate amount of lethal force. The defense argues it was a justifiable self-defense action. But the arguments we're hearing on the outside of the courtroom and the court of public opinion have taken on a life of their own. This case has really attracted some of the worst of our political instincts. We've seen white supremacist groups here antagonizing those who showed up to defend the Anthony family, holding up White Lives Matter signs, making the core issue in this case one about race. And on the other side, you have Anthony defenders worried whether they can get an unbiased jury when there are no black people on that group of 12 here in conservative Collin County. I want you to listen to some of their concerns as we talk to them today.
3: We're saying this over and over again. We are tired. And we're saying enough is enough. Not one black. The system has spoke. 500 interviews with law-bound citizens that pay taxes. And you didn't get not one black.
2: We understand last night, Hallie, the prosecution moved to strike three potential jurors who were black from that final group of 12 and six alternates. The defense objected, saying that was untenable, but the judge ultimately ruled that they were struck for non-racial reasons. Hallie.
0: Ryan Chandler, live for us there in Texas. Thank you very much. Let's get to some of the brand new video tonight of the damage after a plane smashed into a truck near Newark last month. Even after the first officer warned the pilot he was going too slow. He said, "You're going too slow and too low." It's according to this new NTSB report out in just the last few hours. Look at this. Big tear in the fuselage of the United flight and the tire on its landing gear. Those holes caused by a thump the captain heard right before touchdown. The thump, you might ask? This is the dashboard footage, yeah, from a bakery truck. Remember this cruising down the Jersey Turnpike when that plane hit a light pole on its final approach? This video, it was everywhere, right? It was wild. The driver, fortunately, was not hurt too badly. Nobody on the plane was hurt. Let me bring in Tom Costello, who's joining us now. Tom Costello is joining us now. I think it happened over a weekend. We had it on Sunday. Talked about it because it was there were real question marks about what had happened. And now we're getting some clarity. It sounds like the pilot, the captain, may not have responded perhaps quickly enough by some of these warnings from the first officer?
4: That's exactly what this NTSB report is saying. Okay. This is a preliminary report. And the NTSB report, as you know, they go in and they interview both the captain, they interview the first officer, they listen to the flight data and cockpit voice recorders. So this is what the NTSB report says about the conversation between the captain and the first officer. Specifically, the first officer warned the captain that, in fact, that they were coming in too low and too slow. He made that warning twice. So there's the actual comment. As they descended, the airspeed began to decay, and the first officer recalled that he stated, "Hey, you're too slow," followed moments later by, "You're still slow and a little low." The PM, that is essentially the managing pilot, then looked back, that's the captain, looked back outside, and at that point he recalled, "I thought we were low." And then moments later, seconds later, a big thump. And then they got a call from the flight attendants in the back of the plane saying, "Hey, it was really loud back here. Yeah. We had a big crash." They landed, a big crash
0: thump.
4: Sound. They landed, and immediately they went out and inspected the plane and realized it was much more serious than they had expected.
0: Part of the problem, and I remember people saying this when this happened, you know, the turnpike, the Jersey Turnpike, is like very close to this runway at Newark, right?
4: Right off of runway 29. This plane had been coming in from Venice. It was a 767. That's not a new plane. It has a reputation for being, in the words of one pilot, kind of like a big pig. It's very slow, takes a while to maneuver. Nonetheless, when you come in for a landing, you're supposed to line up with your so-called landing lights. They're called Pappy lights, right? Take a listen to what Captain John Cox says about the need to come in with ideally, you want two red lights and two white lights. Take a listen.
5: They were above the flight profile for quite a while, and as they turned and aligned with the runway, they flew through the vertical profile and got low, and they remained low all the way up to the point of touchdown. So the question is, why didn't they correct it once they got low? And I think that's something that they're going to have talk further with the crew about.
4: Yeah. The adage here that pilots know very well is if you have two white and two red, you're all right. If you have four red, you're dead.
0: Well, that's
4: they came in with four red. They really were lucky.
0: Extremely memorable in that little turn of phrase there. It's just remarkable to see this video, Tom. I mean, the plane, it's just right there with those trucks,
4: that's
0: that highway. It's scary stuff. Thank you, Tom. Appreciate you being with us and walking us through that. Also tonight, gang, I know it's not quite summer yet. Feels like summer. Feels unseasonably like summer because it is so blazingly hot. There's going to be a heat wave hitting the East Coast over the course of the next few days. 10 to 20 degrees above average. We get to Bill Cairns. Good day, Bill. A splash in a fountain, huh?
6: That looks fun. Yeah, bringing back the memories, right?
0: I'll do it. I'm good. I'm good to go.
6: Yes, I'm sure we would. And Saturday especially. We're going to have a little contest, you and I, on Saturday. I'll explain that in a second.
0: Oh.
6: So it's easy to heat up the atmosphere this time of year if you have a drought. The sun is just more, you know, if there's moisture in the air, it's harder to warm up. If it's dry, it warms up in a hurry. That's why the mornings are cool, and lately the mornings have been very hot. We have about 58% of the country right now that's in drought. Everywhere in red is the worst of it. We talked a lot about the lack of snow this winter in the West, and we've had this drought in the southeast. We saw some improvement the last week or two in the southeast, but it's the same, if not getting worse, in areas from Raleigh to Richmond, D.C., and now we're adding up to Philadelphia, and even New York's beginning to sneak into this. And today was an example of that. The morning started off kind of cool, and the afternoon got really hot, but it's very dry. There's almost no moisture in the air, and that's how we got up to 90 in Philly, 89 in D.C. So, you know, not quite heat wave standards, because we need 3 days in 90s in the row.
0: Okay.
6: We will see a couple record highs out there, but we're not like shattering records. Remember about a month ago, we had that incredibly hot period in May where we were just breaking like records and near all-time records. This is just very warm, if not slightly hot. So there's the contest. Saturday, Central Park, 94. Washington, D.C., at Reagan, 94. So we'll see who ends up getting the hottest. But that may be one of the hottest on the map, the exception being obviously Richmond and Raleigh could be there into the mid-90s. So as far as the weekend goes, beautiful beach. I mean, as advertised, Saturday is your day up and down the mid-Atlantic coast. Hopefully the waves and the rip currents won't be too bad. Lately, we've been having some problems with that. On Sunday, New England gets into some clouds and rain, but from New York City southward, still pretty nice. Temperatures actually will be dropping during the day. Flooding conditions possible in the middle of the country on Sunday, and the drought continues there in the west. So we'll see who gets hotter on Saturday.
0: Right.
6: I'm happy to give you that victory if you want to win that one.
0: But it's a dry heat, Bill. It's going to be fine.
6: We can deal with it. That's fine with me.
0: I'm ready.
6: Yeah, I just don't like it when you get in the middle of the summer and you walk out of your car and you're just dripping.
0: And it's sticky. Everything's all wet.
6: No,
0: I get it. All right. Well, you know what? We got a couple weeks before we really hit that. Bill, appreciate you. Thanks for keeping us between the navigational beacons. Tonight, let's take you overseas where protests are growing in Albania. This is interesting. One of Europe's poorest countries against President Trump's son-in-law's plans to develop super fancy luxury properties there. Look at this. People are really upset over Jared Kushner's billion-dollar hotel complex that he's set to build on a Mediterranean island, and then another development on a separate peninsula. They say the projects are not going to be good for the environment. It's beautiful. Look at that. Beautiful but untouched. And Albanians say they want to keep it that way. You know who's on board? The Albanian prime minister. He's the one who posted this video promoting the projects. He says that they're going to help boost the economy by bringing in more tourists, more investors. Kushner's wife, of course, the president's daughter, his former advisor in the White House, Ivanka Trump, getting some heat this week after she talked about the whole thing on a podcast.
7: I'm working on an incredible project with my husband in the Mediterranean. It's massive in scale. We were on a friend's boat and we stopped for a swim. Effectively, that's how we found it. We were just captivated and it stayed with us ever since. And over the course of many years, we developed the opportunity to help realize its potential and transform it.
0: Let me bring in Raf Sanchez, who's following this story. Raf, Albanians are pretty upset about this one.
8: They are, Hallie. And the reason for that is that Kushner and Ivanka Trump want to build this enormous luxury resort on what is basically one of the most environmentally sensitive places in Albania. It's this pristine coastline. It's a big wildlife preserve. It is, Hallie, the only breeding ground for flamingos in Albania. And so the protesters who have been on the streets day after day after day have actually used the flamingo as their symbol of the demonstration. And they are saying this resort that Jared Kushner and Ivanka Trump want to build, this is much bigger than just one hotel. This is 10,000 hotel rooms, villa units. They are saying this is basically the size of a small city and that it is going to destroy the natural environment there. Now, Ivanka Trump went on to say in that podcast that she is confident they're going to do everything in an environmentally sensitive way. That is not convincing these protesters who have been out on the streets. And I actually asked Hallie, one of the environmentalists involved in these demonstrations earlier, do you really think that this is a fight you can win against the president's family? They say they are taking some confidence from the fact that Kushner was involved in a similar project in Serbia and pulled out because there were large protests. Allie.
0: Raf Sanchez, live for us on that Albanian controversy. Raf, thank you very much. Some breaking news just into us. The U.S. has put in place some new sanctions on the president of Cuba, Miguel Diaz-Canel, sanctioned along with his wife and at least three other people, according to new documents released by the State and Treasury Departments. Looks like the Trump administration's latest move to ramp up pressure on Cuba's leadership. President Trump has openly threatened military action there. Remember, just a few weeks ago, a grand jury in Florida charged Raul Castro, the former leader of Cuba's communist regime, in connection to the shootdown of American civilian planes back in the 90s. More to get to on the show, including a story of survival on Mount Everest, where a guide was found alive after nearly a week. Plus, details on a tense situation in Chicago that has shut down one highway for hours. That's next.
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0: Let's get you over to the five things our team thinks you should know about tonight. Number one, former Trump advisor John Bolton is expected to plead guilty to one count of retaining national security information, according to two sources familiar with the matter, as part of a plea deal with federal prosecutors. Bolton pleaded not guilty on charges of mishandling classified information last year. He allegedly put confidential info in an electronic diary that he shared with family members. A source tells NBC News he'll pay more than $2 million in restitution. He'll be back in court at the end of the month. Number two, part of a major highway in Chicago has been shut down all day with the bomb squad investigating what they're calling an active incident. According to the medical examiner, at least one person has died in connection with it all. They say there's no threat to the public at this time, but still not a ton of details, although you can see that car there in the middle of the highway and a lot of police activity around it. Number three, check out this scary moment at a German airport. It's rather startling, I would say. The nose gear of the plane just collapses. Look at it. Plops right down at the gate. The front of the plane came slamming to the ground. No passengers were on board, but we are told that several employees were hurt. Number four, a Sherpa guide has been found alive on Mount Everest after going missing for about a week. He apparently got separated from his group, and a crew found him crawling down the mountain this morning. Officials call it nothing short of a miracle. They say he survived without food, without water, without additional oxygen. He's now recovering in the hospital. Number five, moviegoers today, have you tried to get tickets for The Odyssey? A lot of problems for that. Apparently, a ton of demand seemed to create some issues with AMC's website and app. Some people online say they spent hours in the queue just to see tickets sold out. AMC did not immediately respond to our request for comment, but man, people are like psyched to see this one, especially in IMAX. To Japan now, where police are using search dogs. They're using choppers to look for a missing American student there, according to his parents, 20-year-old Weston Higginbotham. James Weston Higginbotham. He goes by Weston. We first told you about this yesterday. He was last seen at a Kyoto train station last week. His family says they were on vacation together when he wandered off. Listen.
1: We were worried, but it wasn't atypical for a 20-year-old and for someone as independent as my son. So, but by midnight, I was like, Keith, like, I'm not super comfortable with this. I'm really starting to panic.
0: His parents say the conditions there are tricky for the search, with officers trudging through mud to try to find him. I want to bring in Aaron Gilchrist, who's following this one for us tonight. The parents are obviously being very active here. Police are stepping up. Locals are involved in the search. What else can you tell us?
2: Yeah, we really are reaching a point of desperation in some ways for this, Hallie, because it's now going into day seven. It's already Friday morning in Japan now. And so we're going into day seven that no one has seen Weston. His parents call him Weston. And no one has seen him since he disappeared at that train station last Friday night. And so you talk about the fact that there's this big search effort going on right now. We know the parents have said that they have done everything they can to push this story out there, to make sure that people in Japan know that their son is missing, and to make sure people at home know that their son is missing, trying to get them to share this information with their network. So I want you to hear a little bit from the parents about how this search has been going over the last week or so.
1: We got, you know, our headlamps, our flashlights. We're like, we're going to go look in the woods. And we didn't make it far because we underestimated the wildlife in Japan. And so we said, okay, we'll wait till the next day. But by then the Japanese had, you know, they said, you know, please wait. We are deploying 50 police officers.
2: And so our understanding is that today or Friday morning for folks in Japan, when the police go back out, they may be adding some specialized teams to help in this search effort. Again, it's worth noting that Weston has gone missing in an area that is known for having a lot of trails, that is heavily wooded. They've been dealing with some bad weather in that area as well. And so they've got those muddy conditions that they have to deal with. His parents do say that Weston is an experienced hiker. For him to go onto a trail the way that he has, Hallie, may not be that different. But again, it's unfamiliar terrain for them. And so they want to make sure they get all the help they can get out in the field and they find their son as quickly as possible, Hallie.
0: Aaron Gilchrist, thank you very much for that. To Boston now. And the woman found not guilty of murdering her police officer boyfriend in a bombshell trial, now suing the police departments responsible for investigating his death. This is Karen Reed, folks. You know her. She's been covered a ton over the last couple of years. She's accusing both of these departments of, in her words, a culture of bias and corruption that she says led to murder charges against her and the death of John O'Keefe. He was found dead on the lawn of another police officer's home after a night of heavy drinking back in 2022. Reed walked out of court a free woman. You see it here. Last summer, about a year ago, after two trials. The whole thing, man, this was like everywhere, right? Made Reed kind of this like cult hero in a way. Basically divided Boston when it all went down. Prosecutors had accused Reed of hitting O'Keefe with her car, leaving him to die in the middle of a blizzard. But her attorney successfully defended her. They put up a theory that O'Keefe was actually killed by his fellow police officers, who then covered it up. Our local station in Boston reached out to the Massachusetts State Police and to Canton Police for comment. They haven't heard back yet. I want to bring in Misty Maris for more on this. Reed's supporters, Misty, think the lead investigator in this place played a key role in an alleged cover-up to frame her. He is now at the center of this lawsuit, right?
3: Absolutely. He's at the center of this lawsuit, and there's claims that there was negligence and civil conspiracy. The lawsuit says Michael Proctor and Sean Good did not slip through the cracks. They are emblematic of the failures of responsibility, excise the trust and faith the public puts in these institutions. So this is not only about Karen Reed, Hallie. In fact, this complaint goes on to say that this is about accountability and reform for the state police and the Canton Police Department relating to what they say was bias that was essentially right under their nose.
0: The other police sergeant cited all over this lawsuit has resigned in the middle of an investigation into his alleged misconduct. Does that matter in terms of this suit here, like whether or not he is still in the job?
3: Yeah, so it matters a lot because here you have Sean Good. He was a Canton police sergeant. He also resigned. But part of this lawsuit specifically relates to what these departments knew. No, this is not a lawsuit against Proctor and Good, the individuals. This is against the institutions, the state police, as well as the town of Canton. So in order to establish that, you have to show that the police department knew about this conduct. So here, Canton reviewed Good's vile messages last year, never terminated him. Rather, Canton allowed Good to keep his rank until he chose to resign 2 days ago on the eve of the lawsuit. That is the culture of these institutions. So all of that is going to factor into this lawsuit. And Hallie, keep in mind, this is a civil case. A lot more discovery could come for this than we saw in the criminal trial.
0: And what would we expect to see in that? Like, could there be any surprises, things that haven't come out in these trials she's been through?
3: We certainly could. First of all, we're seeing all these text messages for the first time, but there could be a lot more where that came from when you're talking about discovery into the electronic footprint.
0: And when are we going to see that, Misty? Like, what's a timeline for something like this?
3: So a civil case usually takes anywhere between 1 to 2 years. This is state court. Okay. Could be on the slower side.
0: Got it. All right, Misty. Appreciate you. Misty Maris, thank you. When we come back, some new concerns today about this very rare form of Lyme disease and cases popping up hundreds of miles away from where they're usually found. We'll explain why. Plus, how one cop in Tennessee says it was a crash that saved his life. We've got that next.
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0: All right. If you have a squeamish stomach, I'm just telling you now, this next one may not be for you. So, like, flip out the volume for a second, because there's a flesh-eating bug threatening cows that the agriculture secretary is warning about, a screw worm that lays eggs onto livestock, and when they hatch, dinner time. First time in 60 years one's been found in the U.S. in a three-week-old calf right by the border with Mexico. The ag secretary says that's the only known case so far. Now, don't have a screw worm freak out, okay? Before you panic, experts say that the risk to humans, to pets, is rare. It does not spread animal to animal. It's not a food safety issue, so this is not like E. coli, right? There is a real risk to cows, right, as the cattle herd in the U.S. has fallen to its lowest level since the early 50s. Practically speaking, what does a screw worm situation mean? Could drive up the price of beef. It's already, like, north of $7 a pound. That's a 20% increase since President Trump took office. As of now, the USDA says there is no threat of mass infestation. Obviously, they're watching it closely. More to come as we learn more on that. We're also learning more today from the CDC about a rare type of Lyme disease that does obviously affect humans, popping up hundreds of miles away from where you normally would find it. It comes from ticks. We know that. It usually shows up right around the Great Lakes. So Minnesota, Wisconsin, now it's moving east. It's found in upstate New York on a person who didn't travel recently. They haven't, like, been to any of these other places. We don't really know how the bacteria showed up there, but the state's health department says ticks can change their sort of geographic situations over time. These new numbers are coming into us, right, as Lyme disease cases are skyrocketing in the Northeast. Look at this, up 450% since 2020. Dr. Natalie Azar is joining us now. What makes this strain, this rare strain, so different, Dr. Natalie?
1: Well, first, Hallie, take a look at just the sheer number of these two different strains. So on the left side of the screen, we're going to show you the percentage of Lyme disease that is caused by our classic Borrelia burgdorferi. Look at that, 25% of nymphs, 50% of adult ticks, as opposed to 0.2% of nymphs. That's the baby stage, 1% of adult ticks in the Northeast with this new strain, Borrelia mayonii. And a few key differences. I think we're all familiar with that early sort of flu-like phase with Lyme disease, with fever and headache, and about 75% of people with that classic Lyme will have a bullseye rash. In contrast, this new strain, more likely to cause some GI symptoms, and they have more of a widespread rash beyond that sort of bullseye site, and also more neurological symptoms. And Hallie, you know, we've only known about this strain for about 10 years, so we don't have all of the clinical information the way we do with the Borrelia burgdorferi.
0: And we've talked about this before, Dr. Natalie, when we've seen ticks, sort of climate change being a factor in the movement of some of these, you know, ticks, mosquitoes, whatever it may be. That's part of this, too.
1: It's part of it. It's not so much that we're now finding this Borrelia, this new one in the Northeast. Experts think that it probably hitched a ride from a bird and got here. Mm. But now that it's here, what we're seeing is that sort of this epicenter in the Northeast is starting to move northward as we are seeing this climate change impact on the tick population. Milder winters, and we're also having longer and wetter and warmer spring and summer seasons, which is just expanding that geographic range.
0: Dr. Natalie Azar, definitely one to watch out for. Tick checks all summer, very important. Thank you, Dr. Natalie. Appreciate you. NBC News covers hundreds of other stories every day, and because it's tough to read or watch or listen to them all, our bureau teams have done it for you. This is what they tell us is going down in their regions in a segment we call The Local. Out of our Midwest bureau, two Indiana zookeepers are in the hospital after wolves attacked them inside an enclosure. They went in after one of the other wolves had died, they say of natural causes. The employees were apparently bitten on their arms, their legs, their neck. Fortunately, they were able to escape, thank goodness. Out of our Western Bureau, take a look. Burnt watermelons sprawled out on a Washington State highway. A semi-truck carrying the melons caught fire. See the flames, the smoke there, left a big mess behind. Out of our Southern Bureau, take a look at this high-speed crash. It's actually being credited with saving the life of a Tennessee police officer. Matthew Hillis had a seizure behind the wheel, slammed into a house. At the hospital, his doctors discovered a huge brain tumor. Watch this.
2: They said it was the size of an apple, and I would have never known.
0: Doctors removed it a few days later. Hillis now says he's slowly getting back to normal. Also on the show tonight, coming up in just a couple of minutes, our team will take you inside former President Obama's presidential library. Spoiler, it's got a basketball court. Why it has some critics comparing it to what they call a Klingon prison. That's next.
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0: So a Trump-appointed planning committee here in Washington today says the laws limiting the heights of buildings here in the Capitol do not apply to the massive arch the president wants to build. What does that mean? Here's the TLDR. They've paved the way for that arch to move forward after public comments from people who actually live in D.C. show that most residents, most people who live here, oppose it. Critics say that this thing would block views of Arlington National Cemetery. You've got a veterans group already suing to stop construction. It's just one of the ways that the president is hoping to make his mark, quite literally, on Washington, from construction of a new White House ballroom to putting his name on the Kennedy Center. Judge blocked that last week. Lawyers for the center today told staff to clear references to President Trump from all signage. As we talk about all this, former President Obama's presidential center set to open its doors to the public on the south side of Chicago for the first time later on this month. It's expensive, right? It's got a big price tag. It's got a big campus. That led to some big pushback from the community nearby. Shaq Brewster got a sneak peek.
9: The Granite Tower is polarizing and stands out on Chicago's south side.
10: Welcome to the Obama Presidential Center. You don't know how long I've waited to be able to say that.
9: But Obama Foundation CEO Valerie Jarrett calls the newly unveiled Obama Presidential Center her baby.
11: When you see this design, what goes through your head?
10: Well, you know, it's intended to be four hands together.
9: Inside is the museum that reflects on the Obama era, opening with a focus on the movements that made it possible, artifacts from the historic campaign, and a copy of the letter President Bush left inside the Resolute desk on Inauguration Day.
11: There's this full-scale replica of the Oval Office under President Obama, one of the more popular exhibits in this space, as is this exhibit highlighting First Lady Michelle Obama's dresses.
12: I considered every choice. The designer.
11: How involved was President Obama in choosing every detail here?
10: Very, very. He wanted this to be a place where art is front and central.
11: This is the ticketed area of the Obama Presidential Center. Four floors of museum exhibits like this. But it sits on a 19.3-acre campus that is otherwise free and accessible to the public.
9: A 5,000-square-foot branch of the city's public library system. On its roof,
10: our vegetable and fruit garden, picnic tables, barbecue grills, a sledding hill, which in the winter will be magnificent, a playground, and then our athletic center.
9: Presidential libraries are often considered the head of state's last chance to cement their legacy. You can listen to the character that was Lyndon B. Johnson in phone recordings at his. Ronald Reagan's has the Air Force One he flew on and parts of the torn down Berlin Wall. Now, Obama's library, the culmination of an $850 million project, more than double initial projections. The most expensive presidential center to date, all privately funded with donations. lines, including from NBC's parent company, Comcast. There were also years of delays and millions more spent on public infrastructure around the center, along with passionate opposition from groups concerned it would price out low-income neighbors.
13: Why did you oppose this project?
14: Wrong location.
9: University of Chicago professor W.J.T. Mitchell was named in one of the lawsuits, unsuccessfully appealed to the Supreme Court to protect the public park the center partially replaced.
14: Taking almost 20 acres, the Obamas took a huge chunk. We could have had all this, and it could have been done on private land.
9: Jarrett says those conversations and fights improve the design.
10: We have 3.7 additional acres of parkland once the campus is complete, because we tore up a major road.
9: The structure itself also hotly debated, with critics comparing the near windowless building to a, quote, Klingon prison.
14: It's widely regarded as ugly and domineering. That's too bad. I hope the rest of it and the museum inside will be an inspiration.
9: But looming over what's inside is the sitting president, who has rolled back many of the achievements the center celebrates. President Trump not invited to the official dedication, historically a reunion of the President's Club.
11: Why isn't President Trump invited?
10: Well, this is really an opportunity for those who've been supportive of President Obama and our efforts to thank them. We have said that if President Trump would like to come and take a tour, we'd love to show him this campus.
9: A campus and museum that they expect will be visited by millions for years to come. Shaquille Brewster, NBC News, Chicago.
0: Still to come here on the show, the big reversal ahead of the World Cup. What FIFA now says fans cannot bring into stadiums when the games kick off. That's next.
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0: Gang, have you heard by now? The World Cup? It starts really soon. Did you know that? My God, it starts next week. Right here in the U.S. And if you plan to go to the games, I've got one word of wisdom for you. Two words. Stay hydrated. Because FIFA just pulled the old Uno reverse. They're banning fans from bringing water bottles into the stadiums. A few weeks ago, FIFA's own code of conduct said you could bring in empty, transparent, reusable plastic bottles up to a liter. Now, no luck, no go. I mean, I get it. It's $4, it's $6, whatever. But add that on to the pretty hefty ticket price you're already paying. You got to get to the game, et cetera. It's just like a little bit of salt in the wound. Let me bring in Stephanie Gosk, who's live for us. That was what last year's Club World Cup bottles of water would get you. Steph is in Fayetteville, home to the U.S. Men's National Training Center. I promise we'll talk soccer in a second, Steph, but just real quick, I assume FIFA on the water bottle thing is doing this because they don't want people chucking them onto the field?
1: Yeah, they don't want the water bottles turning into projectiles, which, you know, if you've been to a World Cup game, the fans get passionate. They throw things. But think about some of these stadiums in the U.S., and I'm looking at you, Houston, Dallas, Miami, here in Atlanta. It gets hot. So telling people they can't bring in water bottles means they're going to have to spend a bunch of money on water while they're there. But, you know, FIFA doesn't allow a whole bunch of things, including sporting equipment and anything inflatable, along with the obvious weapons they don't want at stadiums. Allie.
0: Okay, fine. So you'll have to buy your own water at the games. But let's talk about what's happening on the field. So exciting. You're there. The reason you're there is because there's one last, like, prep match or friendly or whatever against Germany and Chicago that the U.S. have. I have to think people are super hyped. We've been talking about this World Cup for, it feels like, forever. And now it is finally almost here.
1: Yeah. Yeah, they're super excited. The team's super excited. They just left for Chicago. They know that there's a lot of pressure on them to play well. Listen to what midfielder Tyler Adams had to say to me.
2: What is your hope for what this World Cup, played a lot in the United States, will do for soccer in this country?
3: The growth of the game is going to be, you know, tremendous. I think, you know, success, failure, put that all to the side. I think these young kids having the ability to go to these games, experience the game in their own backyard, watch superstars internationally, all compete, you know, in their home country. You know, we want kids to be walking around in Tyler Adams jerseys after the World Cup, you know, Weston McKennie jerseys, whoever it is. And we have an opportunity to inspire a whole nation.
1: Tyler Adams is awesome. If you do nothing else after this show, Hallie, search up Tyler Adams, Bournemouth, premier goal, and you will see one of the most incredible goals of all time. He won actually the premier award for goal of the month, the only American to do that. So check it
0: you
1: out.
0: You literally read
1: this,
0: my mind. I was literally just about to say to you, watch him. You know, I know nothing about soccer. I was about to say to you, what's the one thing that I need to look up before the World Cup? So we're mind melding. Thank you.
1: Look up that guy, Bournemouth. It's amazing.
0: Steph Gosk. We're so excited to have you out there and for all your World Cup coverage in the days to come. Stephanie, thank you very much. You can catch, of course, the FIFA World Cup Spanish language broadcast on June 11th on Peacock and Telemundo. Thank you, as always, for watching. That's a wrap for this hour. I'll see you right back here Monday on NBC News Now. This is HJN on NBC.
4: Tonight, the first legal victory in President Trump's push to target his enemies. Ex-National Security Advisor John Bolton agreeing to plead guilty to mishandling classified docs. He could get 5 years in prison. Plus, the president announcing his former personal attorney is his nominee for attorney general. Also tonight, the high school track meet murder trial igniting a racial debate. A black teen accused of killing a white student. What surveillance video of the stabbing reveals. Highway explosion, a bomb squad descending on an expressway outside of Chicago. A car with windows blown out. So what happened here? The dramatic explosion in Mexico sending a fireball into the sky. Children running in fear. What set it off? Dangerous tick warning. The new strain of Lyme disease just found on the East Coast. What you need to know about. Protests erupting over plans for a luxury resort backed by Jared Kushner and Ivanka Trump in Albania. Police using water cannons to break up crowds. Why people there are so upset. Movie ticket meltdown, the new Christopher Nolan film that's crashing AMC's website. Plus, throwbacks are dominating the Spotify charts. Why more and more people are streaming songs from the past. Top story starts right now. good evening. We begin tonight with the first major legal victory for President Trump and his quest to punish his enemies. John Bolton, one of his fiercest critics, now facing up to 5 years in prison and a $2 million fine. Bolton served as the national security advisor for Trump during his first term, but later became an outspoken opponent of the president. He was charged last fall for storing and sharing classified material. Now, sources tell NBC News, he plans to plead guilty to one count of retaining national security information. For the past year and a half, Trump's Justice Department has made targeting the president's so-called enemies a top priority. Most either failed to get an indictment like you see here, were thrown out, or stalled until now. And it all comes as Trump taps his former personal attorney, Todd Blanche, to permanently lead the DOJ. He's been serving as acting AG for just a few weeks and has already jump-started investigations against the president's enemies. Also under scrutiny, Trump's choice for acting director of national intelligence, Bill Pulte. There's growing bipartisan concern tonight over his lack of experience when it comes to national security. Our Garrett Haake tracking it all and leads us off from the White House.
5: And John, I want to thank
6: tonight, a major reversal for a former top Trump official charged with mishandling classified information. Two sources familiar with the matter tell NBC News President Trump's former national security advisor, John Bolton, will now plead guilty to one count of retaining national security information in a deal with federal prosecutors. Bolton, a fierce critic of the president,
7: I think it is a retribution presidency,
6: will now pay more than $2 million in restitution and faces up to 5 years in prison. President Trump had blasted Bolton after his October indictment.
8: I think he's a bad guy. Yeah, he's a bad guy. It's too bad.
6: The plea deal marks a first legal victory in the administration's multifaceted campaign against Trump critics and comes after President Trump announced he'll nominate acting Attorney General Todd Blanche, once his personal defense attorney, to become the permanent AG.
9: Todd is very popular. He's doing great.
6: That announcement meeting with stiff opposition from Democrats.
10: Todd Blanche should not be attorney general. He is the personal attorney of the president.
6: But Republicans predicting he'll make it through a confirmation battle.
11: He's honest, he's ethical. I think he'll do a good job.
6: And amid bipartisan pushback to his pick of housing chief Bill Pulte to be acting director of national intelligence, the president saying today that posting will be temporary.
8: It's not a permanent position. We're interviewing people right now.
4: All right, Garrett joins us tonight once again from the White House. Garrett, I know you're tracking another story there. The president and his ongoing renovation projects throughout the nation's capital. This one now involving the Lincoln Memorial.
12: Yeah, Tom, that's right. The president says he next plans to build a pedestrian bridge, which he calls a promenade, that would allow people to walk from the Lincoln Memorial down to the Potomac River. It would cross over the roads you see here, major thoroughfares in Washington, D.C., making this a major construction project. The president also today touting his rebuilding, resealing, and refilling now today of the reflecting pool on the other side of the Lincoln Memorial on the National Mall.
4: A lot of projects ongoing there. Garrett, we thank you. We want to turn now to a murder trial in a case that has sparked racial-fueled debates far beyond the community where it happened. A black teenager on trial for stabbing and killing a white student at a track meet. Surveillance video of that deadly encounter played for the jury for the first time. NBC's Ryan Chandler has more.
13: Tonight, tensions boiling over outside the courthouse as a teen's murder trial begins in North Texas. The racially charged trial drawing crowds outside. 19-year-old Carmelo Anthony pleading not guilty to murder after fatally stabbing 17-year-old Austin Metcalf in the chest at a high school track meet last year. Prosecutors calling Anthony's actions unjustified provoked murder, alleging he goaded Metcalf into pushing him, then killed him. The defense argues Anthony acted in self-defense when Metcalf made physical contact first. In the courtroom today, jurors shown surveillance video of the stabbing, Metcalf's mother wiping her eyes as jurors watched. Reporter Maria Guerrero from our NBC Dallas station in the courtroom.
14: You can see someone pushing someone. Then you see the figure that is identified as Carmelo Anthony moving up into the bleachers farther up before running down. And you can see him running away, then walking away before he is apprehended.
13: The prosecution says the case has nothing to do with race. But the trial now sparking backlash. The pool of 12 jurors and 6 alternates is made up of 5 women of color and 13 white men and women. There are no black jurors. Some say it raises concerns for fairness.
15: We are tired. And we're saying enough is enough. Not one black.
13: The trial, expected to run 2 weeks.
4: Ryan Chandler joins us tonight, live outside that courthouse in McKinney, Texas. Ryan, take us into the courtroom today. Metcalf's coach took the stand.
16: He did. This was one of the most striking emotional moments of the day, Tom. We heard from Coach Robert Starr, and he recounted in front of Metcalf's family the moment he saw the commotion in the tent and found Metcalf dying, surrounded by his teammates in his team tent. He's just one of the many, many witnesses who were on the scene that day that the jury will have to hear from to piece through to get a fuller picture of what exactly happened that day, Tom.
4: Okay, Ryan Chandler, for us tonight, for the first time, we are learning what the pilots said to each other last month when that United plane collided with a light pole on the New Jersey Turnpike, smashing into a bakery truck. Tom Costello with the NTSB report just released.
17: New NTSB photos show the deep gashes to the belly and tire of a United Airlines plane after hitting a light pole on the Jersey Turnpike while landing at Newark Airport last month. Dash cam and surveillance video capture the moment the pole crashed through the windshield of a tractor trailer. The driver suffered minor injuries. Now, a new NTSB report says as the plane was coming in for a landing in gusty winds, the first officer warned the veteran captain, "Hey, you are slow." Then moments later, "You're still slow and a little low." The captain told investigators he looked outside and "I thought we were low, but the warning came seconds before landing. That's when he heard a thump." Flight attendants reported a loud bang as the Boeing 767 crashed into a 15-foot pole.
18: They should not have been that low, no question about it.
17: On this graph, this line shows what the plane's descent slope should have been, while this red line shows its actual descent. Pilots on approach look to a runway's landing or pappy lights like these. Two white and one or two red mean they're lined up properly.

0: Do not undershoot a runway, Tom.
1: Okay, Tom Costello, we thank you for that one. Now to the critical primary elections in California we've been covering all week long. Ballots still being counted with Spencer Pratt's political future hanging in the balance. Steve Kornacki has been at the big board since Tuesday night. He's still watching the votes coming in. Steve, let's talk about that mayoral race. NBC News has already projected Karen Bass will move forward. We were just talking during that last story. You have a bit of an update here, and this next batch of votes we're getting critically important in this race.
2: Yeah, I mean, look, you see some gap here. Remember, top two advancing to the general election, Bass is through. You see a gap between Pratt and Rahman, but the thing to keep in mind is what they're counting up now in L.A. and in California is the late arriving vote by mail, the stuff that arrived on election day and later. It can come in for up to a week after. And that vote, at least initially, what's been counted of it has been a lot more friendly and to Rahman and less friendly to Pratt than what you see here. And so it raises the possibility, and this is going to come into focus in a big way maybe in the next hour when we expect our next update from L.A. Does that next update bring Rahman closer to Pratt, bring Pratt further down? Does it show continued momentum for Rahman? Because if those late arriving vote by mails do continue to break more for her than for Pratt, as you can see, there is still a lot of vote left here in this race. Not out of the question that Rahman could end up catching Pratt for second place. He's got a pad on her. We're going to get some clarity when we get this next vote update. Folks in L.A. are telling us sometime this hour they're going to give their next update. Get some clarity there on whether that pad is going to be safe for him.
1: As we break out the Kornacki calculator, right, we know the spread is about 35,000 votes, if you will, right now. You got 62% of the vote in. Do some of the math for me. How many more votes are we waiting for out there? Do we know tens of thousands, 100,000?
2: Yeah, no, this could be a 250,000 votes, 200,000 votes, you know. And part of it is you don't know because the votes are still coming in. Up until a week after the polls close, if the ballot was postmarked, they still count it. So, you know, look, if it was 200,000 votes and Rahman is leading by 15 points over Pratt, say, just as a sake of argument there, that she'd make up 30,000, you know, doing it with that. So, and what's been counted so far in that late arriving mail, she's been more than 10 points ahead of Pratt in that. If that continues with that many votes left, this could get tight.
1: We'd rather be right and be second than be wrong and be first, obviously. When do we think we'll call this one? Do we have any idea?
2: Well, what we know is what they're telling us in L.A. County, and this applies to the city, too, is an update this hour, you know, this hour right now, sometime. It could change while you're looking at it right here. And then there's going to be nightly updates. This time, the 7 p.m. Eastern, 4 p.m. Pacific hour, every day, and they've got this out now for 2-3 weeks, they're planning to do these. So there'll be a fair amount of vote coming in tonight in the next few days, but it will still continue to come. So if this gets real, real close, I wouldn't expect it for days.
1: Again, remind our viewers, this is L.A., the second largest city in the country. It's been around for a while. Why is it taking so long?
2: Yeah, it is. It's the late arriving vote by mail. California made that decision a while ago to go, first of all, to like a heavy vote by mail system for their state. Like 85% of all the votes now in California are cast by mail, but not many, you know, go to the polls and vote in person anymore. But there's also that critical rule that the votes can continue to come in. The ballots can continue to come in if they're postmarked well after Election Day. And so there ends up at these polling places that they just at these election offices, I should say, they just have big piles of vote by mail ballots that come in. And when those ballots come in, every single one of them, you got to take it out. You got to go verify the signatures, check to make sure it's a valid ballot. You got to go through a pretty lengthy processing procedure here. You know, it's not like when somebody goes out in person to vote, they you know, check off the name in the box and it gets tabulated by a computer. It's a much more lengthy process for mail. When you've got that many vote by mail ballots, it's just going to clog things up and slow it down.
1: Easier to do because you can do it from your couch, but then you got to be patient, right? What can you tell us about the governor's race?
2: Yeah, so it's really a similar story there. Actually, we just got, okay, Tom, we just
1: got an update there.
2: Okay, now remember, we saw we had
1: 62 before, yeah.
2: Right, so we did, as you can see, that it's a chunk. There's still a lot more to come, and you can see that Pratt margin now sits at 33,000.
1: Yeah, it came down. Yeah, it's shrinking.
2: See, right. It did come down. Right now, that's a 6-point gap between them. And again, you still have a ton of vote to come there. So again, you just saw it. We went from 62 to 66. This came down to 6 points, came down to 33,000. And there's going to be a lot more updates like that. That continues that trend there of Rahman getting closer. which, you know, suggests as these continue to come in, this, it suggests this is going to continue to tighten and this could get close.
1: Steve, we're going to keep

0: going. My producers are going to hate me because we're going so long on this, but I'm fascinated by this. I want to keep going on this. Explain to me why, with Spencer Pratt, it seemed to be like he was surging late in this race. His sort of AI ads, his social media campaigns were taking off. Why would those votes, we don't know what they're going to be, but why would the mail-in votes, the later votes, break for Rahman, possibly?
1: Because that is the pattern in California with this system. I mean, we've seen this now probably for about a decade out there. It's those votes that get tabulated after Election Day. They tend to be, almost always are, heavily Democratic. We've seen this in congressional races in California now over the last decade or so, where on election night we've had cases, a number of them, where the Republican candidate is ahead at the end of election night, and then it's a process over days, sometimes even weeks, in these key congressional races, where just with every one of the updates, like you just saw right here in L.A., the Democrats get closer and closer and closer and end up pulling ahead. It's that the Democratic vote, for whatever reason, tends to use the mail a lot more than the Republican voters do, and they tend to send them in much later than the Republican votes do. We've seen this for a long time in California, and it appears we're seeing it again here in this mayor's race.
0: So we got more vote in. We were about to talk about the governor's race. Can you update us there?
1: Yeah, take a look. So this is going to be new to me, too, when I take a look here. You could see here.
0: He's catching up again, right?
1: Yeah, we got, I'll show you this. Again, a ton to come in the governor's race. I think the basic dynamic is this. So, you know, L.A. County is a big, as you can see, blue. Javier Becerra, this is where he's from. It's an overwhelmingly Democratic county. It's also the biggest vote-producing county in the state. What we're seeing in a governor's race, this is a similar story to what I just said in the mayor's race. You see the Republican here, and remember, top two advance here to the general election. So you see the Republican Steve Hilton in first place. You see two Democrats, Becerra and Steyer, second and third. But again, we're talking about late arriving vote by mail. Heavily pro-Democratic vote is what we've been getting here. And what that means is Becerra has been inching up with each one of these updates. Hilton has been inching down. And I think there's a strong possibility, just based on this trend, that what ends up happening here is Becerra, as more and more of that vote by mail comes in, moves into first. Hilton falls behind Becerra. And I think the real question is becoming Hilton and Steyer. You see Steyer sitting in third place. It's pretty distant here, Steyer to Hilton. That's a pretty big gap there. But these late arriving ballots are so heavily Democratic, that again, it's sort of like I was saying there with Pratt and Rahman in the L.A. mayor's race. I think ultimately the question is going to be, are they so Democratic that not just Becerra leapfrogs Hilton, but Steyer does too? So I think that's honestly the big suspense here in this governor's race here. Hilton and Steyer, who's going to land in second place?
0: And I mean, we'll see where it goes. It's still early. We can't talk about this yet, but the headline might be a sort of a red mirage in California if the trends that we're seeing hold up.
1: Yeah, and Tom, I guess this has been like a source of nightmares for Republicans in California, because like I said, this has happened to them in a number of key congressional races. You know, statewide, we always think California is a Democratic state. We don't talk too much about like the presidential election there, Senate races there, but there are competitive House races in California. And this has just been a thing that we've seen a number of times now over the last decade or so, where that late arrival, it's just like a slow bleed for Republicans. It plays out over days. It plays out over weeks sometimes. The closest congressional race in California back in 2024, where at the end, the Republican was overtaken and lost, was a month after the election. That race was called on December 8th, 2024, the last race in the country called. And it was this exact dynamic that we're talking about right here.
0: Steve Kornacki, so great to have you on nights like this. We appreciate it. We will stay watching this critically important state and what's happening with the governor's race and the mayor's race. Thank you. We do want to turn out of Chicago, where there was a tense situation unfolding on the highway there. The bomb squad investigating a blown out car, stopping traffic for miles and stranding other drivers. NBC's Shaquille Brewster reports.
2: Tonight, this dramatic scene, the bomb squad investigating a blown out SUV on the suburban Chicago expressway. Watch as these three officers carrying a shield and long gun cautiously approach that vehicle, the front windshield gone.
3: They're sending a guy up with a rifle with the bomb squad.
2: State police requesting help from many agencies, including federal ATF officers who quickly arrived on the scene. Law enforcement sources tell NBC Chicago the vehicle was being tracked by federal drug agents and that there's no evidence this was a targeted attack. Investigators can be seen sifting through the vehicle and lining the road looking for any evidence as law enforcement prepares these robotics. Illinois State Police say the incident began just after 10 a.m. on Illinois' I-290.
4: We're going to need some cars to divert. They're shutting down both ways.
2: Both directions of the three-lane highway shut down, snarling traffic for miles.
5: Oh, it's terrible. Very frustrating. Very frustrating.
2: Drivers even standing outside of their cars on the major highway, with state police telling motorists to avoid the area.
6: And Tom, going into the evening rush hour, you see that highway is still closed. You see the car is still there, and FBI agents processing the scene, setting it down and picking up evidence markers. Tom, we know going into the evening now that the Drug Enforcement Agency is involved in assisting this investigation. Tom?
0: Okay, Shaq Brewster for a Shaq. We thank you for that. Now to the major warm-up for 150 million Americans. Potentially record-breaking heat on the way, stretching from the mid-Atlantic up to New England. Meteorologist Bill Caron joins us now. Bill, after a cool stretch, and we were complaining about the long cool stretch. Now we're complaining about the heat. I'm not. Talk to you about why people need to know about this.
7: Yeah, if you don't like the heat, this is the type of heat most people can deal with, because it's not the humid heat, too. We're not dealing with a horrific heat index. So what we're going to be dealing with over the next couple of days is a lot of sun, very little in the way of clouds, and we already have weather alerts for air quality. We call these air quality alerts. This is for ozone. It goes from Milwaukee to Indianapolis and anywhere in the I-95 corridor. The air is just not mixing. And then, of course, we get the pollutants from all the cars and the vehicles, and that air just sits right by the ground. And that's why, if you're very sensitive, you may notice some problems with air quality in the next couple of days. Record highs are possible. Areas with the red dots, we're not shattering records. It has to get pretty hot this time of year, but it's going to be a little mini heat wave. Philadelphia was 90 today. You're going to be 92, 93. New York City, hottest day Saturday, 94. D.C., 94. Raleigh, a 95 and a 96. So you get the idea. We're pretty warm just about everywhere, but it's a, you know, almost like a desert heat. It's like a, if you're retiring and living in areas like Arizona, this is what they deal with. It's just hot, but at least at night it cools off nicely. Then as we look towards Saturday, some showers and storms in the south. And then by Sunday, still dealing with those storms in the south. Tom, we're not really looking at too many issues as far as bad weather goes across the country this weekend.
0: Okay, we will take it. A nice, great weekend. Bill, we thank you for that, my friend. We're back in a moment with the stunning new twist in the Karen Reed saga. Why she's now suing the police departments that investigated her. Plus, the dramatic explosion caught on camera, gas tanks erupting into flames. Look at this, sending little kids running for their lives. That video ahead on Top Story.
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9: 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All new episodes will appear on the homepage. Nice, right?

0: We're back now with some shocking allegations from Karen Reed, who was cleared of murder last year. She's now suing police over investigators' apparent racist and sexist messages that, we should warn you, contain offensive language. Our Emily Aketa reports.
1: A year after Karen Reed walked out of a Massachusetts court acquitted of murder.
2: I could not be standing here without these amazing supporters.
1: The 46-year-old is leveling her own bombshell allegations against the police departments that investigated her for her police officer boyfriend's 2022 death, unearthing decade-old vulgar voicemails that Reed's lawyers say demonstrate a culture of bias and corruption.
3: You are a filthy pig that you just do dirty things to. You don't want some, like, dope baby to wine and dine.
1: That was the case's eventual lead investigator, Michael Proctor, according to the complaint, who you can hear also used racial slurs describing a multi-car accident.
4: Take your time. I saw a n***a was involved, so I wouldn't rush if you're working. Let them die.
1: While Proctor's attorney says years-old comments had no bearing whatsoever on the investigation, Reed's lawyers say they show an embedded culture of bigotry, misogyny, systemic failures, and institutional rot within Massachusetts State Police and Town of Canton Police, which they allege ultimately led to Reed being wrongly accused.
5: She was drunk, she hit him, and she left him to die.
1: The new lawsuit also lists a trove of disturbing texts from Proctor and Canton Police Sergeant Sean Good. Good allegedly calling the Boston mayor a little C-word and writing the governor can suck my... Good, who did not respond to our request for comment, resigned from his position this week, and Proctor was fired last year.
0: Emily Aketa joins us now. Man, these cops were texting a lot. Those are shocking exchanges.
6: Yeah.
0: What are those police departments saying?
6: So the town of Canton says that the department has made significant strides in the last couple of years. We also heard from the Massachusetts State Police Department, which says they called the messages disturbing and abhorrent, saying that they underscore their decision to fire Michael Proctor last year. But it's not just the anti-Semitic, the racist, the derogatory remarks that we were just listening to there, but also Reed's legal team is building a case around things like Proctor saying, no idea how I passed the background check, which is kind of getting at their argument that the Massachusetts State Police was negligent in the hiring, the training, and the oversight of these officers, which they say doomed the investigation into Karen Reed from the start, Tom.
0: Okay, Emily Aketa first. Emily, we thank you for that. And you can see Karen Reed in an exclusive interview tomorrow morning only on Today. She will be on the show. Coming up, the big 180 from Kevin O'Leary. Remember Mr. Wonderful? He was right here on Top Story. Now he's scaling back his plan for that massive AI data center. We'll explain. Plus, movie ticket turmoil, the film that's not even out yet, sending fans into a frenzy and appearing to crash the AMC app. We'll explain. That's next.
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0: Okay, we're back now and just T-minus 8 days away from what could be the biggest IPO ever. Elon Musk's SpaceX going public next Friday, and we're learning more tonight about just how massive this could be. SpaceX says it plans to sell shares at an initial price of $135 with more than 550 million shares. That means a total value of nearly $1.8 trillion. Wow. NBC Business and Economy reporter Ali Kanal has been tracking this for us. Ali, so I want to run through the numbers here, right? So I get this and our viewers get this. SpaceX generated a little over $18 billion in revenue in 2025, but actually posted a net loss because of its investment into AI. Got that. But they're saying tonight they're worth nearly $2 trillion. Mm-hmm. So do the math for me. I don't get it.
1: Yeah, the math ain't mathin' here, yeah. Tom. And really, that's the million-dollar, maybe even trillion-dollar question. What is SpaceX actually worth? And it's different depending on who you ask. So according to SpaceX, they believe that they are worth $1.77 trillion. That's how they priced their IPO. In the private market, SpaceX was recently valued at $1.5 trillion. But then you go to some Wall Street analysts. Morningstar has the company pegged at $780 billion. That's roughly half of that private valuation there. So there are varying opinions, especially when you consider those financials. You have a company that's only generating about $19 billion in revenue. They are not yet profitable. It's really hard to justify that $2
0: trillion. But it could change the world. It could be another Tesla. SpaceX could be like the business of the future.
1: Yeah. The potential. And they say the AI opportunity, that's closer to $27 trillion. So that's the case that they're using to argue.
0: Yeah, and you may be booking SpaceX to go to Mars, right? That could happen. Maybe in our lifetime. SpaceX is the first of a few mega IPOs, as we were mentioning. We're talking about this. OpenAI and Anthropic are also looking to go public. All three companies are competing in the AI sort of space race in one way or the other, at least the AI space. How do they stack up against each other?
1: Yeah, so if we take a look at valuation, we were just talking about SpaceX targeting an IPO valuation of $1.77 trillion. Then you have Anthropic, that's the parent company behind the Claude chatbot, $965 billion. That was the last private market valuation. OpenAI, the maker of ChatGPT, $852 billion. Now, this represents an enormous amount of capital just waiting on the sidelines for these public markets. And we really haven't seen a lot of public debuts in recent years. And I want to pull up this chart that shows what's been happening over the past several years. So there are these U.S. IPO proceeds by year. And you can see that the market essentially froze after interest rates jumped in 2022. Companies pulled back. More companies decided they were going to stay private for a longer period of time. And since then, IPO activity has been steadily, slowly rising. But now, look what happens when we add in that expected IPO from SpaceX. 2026 proceeds, they jump from about $34 billion to $111 billion. And that doesn't even include OpenAI and Anthropic. So it's very likely that 2026 could be a record-setting year for the public markets. However, the caveat here is that this isn't really a broad-based recovery. We have this activity concentrated in just a handful of companies, and they're all companies that are focused on AI.
0: Okay. Ali Kanal, so great to have you. We thank you for that. We're going to turn out a Top Stories newsfeed. We start in Mexico with a massive explosion caught on camera. You can see that first blast, then a towering fireball erupting into the sky. Local officials say it happened when four gas tanks exploded. A crowd of school kids sent scrambling. We're told around 2,000 people were forced to evacuate the area, but no word yet on any injuries. An update on celebrity investor Kevin O'Leary and his plans for that massive AI data center in Utah. He's now saying he's willing to shrink the 40,000-acre project. It's a major reversal from what he told us just last week, right here in Top Story.
2: We do have about 40,000 acres, of which we could use as much as 25%. But that, remember, this is not farmland. This is arid desert, and it's used for grazeland. And most of the ranchers that have sold this are leasing it back to continue grazing. It's not in anybody's backyard.
0: Now O'Leary says he has no choice but to slim down the campus after facing a new wave from political backlash. In a letter obtained by NBC News, O'Leary writing he could cut the size by about half. And so many people tried to score tickets to Christopher Nolan's new film, The Odyssey, that it appeared to crash the AMC website and app. The movie doesn't even hit theaters for another 6 weeks, but it's already causing a frenzy. Many fans reporting getting error messages, others encounter glitches, and some said they waited for hours to try to snag some tickets, but we reached out to AMC for comment. Right now, the app seems to be back up and running. Good news there. But there's still a pretty long wait time. The movie is being distributed by Universal, which has Comcast as a parent company, just like, guess who? We do, NBC News. That is top stories, health check, and a warning as we head into the summer season about a rare type of Lyme disease that appears to be spreading. There are two types of Lyme disease in the U.S., both spread by these insects, deer ticks. But one of the strains carries more severe symptoms and is more rare. It had only been identified in two states, Minnesota and Wisconsin, until now. That bacteria has been identified for the first time in New York State. Joining us now to break this down is Dr. Eric Asher. He's a family medicine physician at Northwell's Lenox Hill Hospital here in New York. Doctor, great to see you again. Walk us through why this new strain is more concerning.
3: So it's a similar disease with overlapping symptoms. So what we used to see was headache, fevers, muscle aches, that flu-like illness. But with this new version that is new to us here, the Mayoni, we're seeing GI symptoms. So think nausea, vomiting, upset stomach, diarrhea, constipation, as well as neurologic symptoms. So it could be dizziness and forgetfulness as well. And what we were typically used to seeing with a rash of that target bullseye rash is now a little bit different, and we're seeing a diffuse full body rash with red pinpoint dots on the entire body.
0: Those are some of the symptoms? Like, walk us through the symptoms.
3: Yeah. Those are the symptoms of what we would see with the Mayoni.
0: Okay, when you get a tick bite, I mean, what's the first thing that you should be aware of to let yourself know, or maybe, like, you know, your parents know that you have this tick bite?
3: So if you see a tick on your body, and ticks could be as small as a poppy seed, and early detection, as with most things, is key. So you want to have it removed as soon as you see it, hopefully less than 24 hours. Anything more than 24 hours, the tick's bacteria can be passed on to you. If you see it right away, you want to grab some tweezers, you want to get as close to the skin as possible, and you want to do one swoop up. No twisting movements, no nothing. You just want to pull it up. If you don't feel comfortable doing so, head to urgent care,
0: right,
3: speak to your provider.
0: Are you worried this new strain is going to spread to other states?
3: You know, we may see it spread to other states. With ticks, we're used to seeing things of this sort. It's not surprising. It's unexpected, but not mm-hmm. surprising. And we know that because of climate change, yeah. ticks love the tri-state area. They love mm-hmm. these long, humid seasons, these wooded, grassy areas, the wildlife we have here. So it's not surprising.
0: What are the best tips to make sure you don't get ticks?
3: So to avoid tick bites, you want to make sure that if you are going for a hike, that you're making sure you're on the path, you're avoiding tall, grassy areas that are somewhat unkept. You want to use a tick insect repellent, and you want to cover your extremities. So wear light-colored clothing, and you want to tuck your pants into high socks, and you want to make sure that afterwards you take your clothes off, you shower, you have somebody do a tick check, if not yourself, and then if you do see a tick on you right away, speak to your provider or try to remove it yourself.
0: All right, doctor, so great to have you here. Dr. Asher, we always appreciate you. We thank you for that. Still to come tonight, chaos and protests erupting in Albania. Why President Trump's son-in-law, Jared Kushner, is at the center of it. Stay with us.
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0: Tonight, plans for a luxury resort backed by President Trump's son-in-law, Jared Kushner, sparking protests in Albania. The government there says the project could transform the country's economy, but critics say there are environmental concerns. NBC's Raf Sanchez explains.
1: Across Albania, days of mass protests, with police turning water cannon on demonstrators filling the streets of the capital. Their anger sparked by plans for a vast luxury resort being developed by Jared Kushner and Ivanka Trump.
2: I'm working on an incredible project with my husband in the Mediterranean. It's massive in scale.
1: President Trump's son-in-law has said the plan could include 10,000 villa and hotel rooms, releasing these images of his vision. But the resort, spread across this island and parts of the neighboring coastline, means construction in one of Albania's most environmentally sensitive areas. The Vjosa Narta Delta is famous for its wildlife, a stopping point for migratory birds, and the country's only breeding ground for flamingos, which have now become a symbol for the demonstrators, who fear the Kushner plan will lead to environmental devastation.
3: From the renders that we have seen, everything seems terrible.
1: Yoni Vorpsi is an environmentalist and part of the effort to stop the resort.
4: So you're worried that fragile ecosystem will be disrupted?
3: Yeah, it will be completely destroyed. Jared Kushner and Ivanka Trump are in a very comfortable place, I would say, very far from the catastrophe that they are motivating and creating.
1: Kushner's investment firm, Affinity Partners, did not respond to a request for comment. But in a podcast interview this week, Ivanka Trump promoting the project.
2: It's an unbelievable, beautiful 1,400-hectare private island in the middle of the Mediterranean.
1: That interview drawing mockery from The Daily Show.
5: Oh, I'm sorry. Do you guys not have hectare money?
1: Kushner had planned another major development in Serbia, but pulled out of the project last year in the face of widespread opposition there. Protesters in nearby Albania hoping their efforts will lead to the same result.
0: Raf Sanchez joins us tonight from London. And Raf, Jared Kushner is juggling this private real estate business while trying to cut some of the biggest deals for the second term of the Trump administration.
6: Yeah, that's exactly right, Tom. Kushner doesn't have a formal position in the White House anymore, but he's been very involved in the negotiations with Iran. He traveled to Pakistan for ceasefire talks back in April. He also sits on President Trump's Board of Peace, which administers Gaza. And critics say that this creates a potential conflict of interest, that foreign governments might try to do favors for Kushner's business interests in an effort to curry favor with the White House. That is an allegation both Kushner and the Trump administration deny. Tom.
0: Okay, Raf Sanchez, great to see you tonight. Raf, we thank you. Now to Top Stories Global Watch and a check of what else is happening around the world. In Germany, dramatic video of a plane's nose gear suddenly collapsing, leaving it lying flat on the ground. Lufthansa Airlines saying several workers on board were hurt. It happened before any passengers got on the flight, which was supposed to be heading to Los Angeles before, obviously, it got canceled. Investigators are now looking into what happened there. In Australia, the search is on, forget this, a missing Tasmanian devil. We are not joking, that apparently broke out of a popular theme park. Here you can see it outside its enclosure. It's still unclear how the animal escaped, but park officials say it might have jumped out. Teams have been using drones and sniffer dogs to try to track it down. Tasmanian devils are an endangered species and don't live in the wild on mainland Australia. Okay, and quite the sight for a swimmer in Switzerland. This one is crazy. Look at this. A man jumping off a high dive in Geneva, hitting the water, and coming face to face with this massive catfish. He says he thinks it was down there protecting her eggs. Now to our series, Business in America. Tonight, the woman who runs the biggest car company in the country, GM, under the leadership of CEO Mary Barra. It has nearly doubled in value over the last 2 years. Barra is sitting down with our Christine Romans to talk about the rise of electric vehicles, AI, and global competition. Take a look.
7: In the world's largest automotive wind tunnel, decades of aerodynamic vehicle testing is shifting into the future. General Motors CEO Mary Barra says artificial intelligence is moving car design into the fast lane. Just a click, making small tweaks to the roof here, with instant results.
8: We have an AI tool that allows us to do and estimate what the arrow is going to be on a concept, really dial it in. 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
7: Barra is a 46-year veteran of GM. 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
7: Celebrating its 70th anniversary, GM's Design Center sits just outside Detroit.
8: This is where we literally design what the vehicle is going to look like inside and outside.
7: Here, old school clay modeling side by side with modern machines and sketches from automotive artists transformed using AI prompts for a realistic rendering of a new Corvette, even envisioning it on the road.
8: This is something that used to take weeks and now is being done in minutes. And what that
10: Wait,
8: helps
10: from
8: is,
10: weeks to minutes.
8: Weeks to minutes. It allows us to explore more concept, more ideas to make sure we get the right one.
10: Is AI going to allow you to make cars with fewer people, do you think?
8: I think it's how we give the tools to the people to be able to do better work. And to me, it's how do we do more with the people that we have because we're using AI tools.
7: She says higher gas prices aren't denting demand. The GM is squarely focused on affordability with six models starting at $30,000 or less, including its all-electric Bolt, a price on par with Chinese EVs from manufacturers like BYD. Tom recently test drove one of those cars while reporting in China.
11: If you could buy this car in America, how much would it cost?
12: So $25,000 here, you add about $10,000, $35,000, still a pretty good deal.
7: But Barra is among American auto execs saying that deal shouldn't be an option in the U.S., citing unfair Chinese government subsidies and the connected technology that could lead to spying on Americans.
8: General Motors needs to have a level playing field, and then we need to compete.
10: Yeah.
8: I think we have to look at it and the jobs that are provided from an economy perspective, and then also look at it from a national security perspective.
10: What would the level playing field look like for you?
8: Equivalent tariffs and not being subsidized.
7: In an industry changing faster than ever, Barra says GM is poised to win.
8: I'm confident that we can compete, and we're working every day to continue to make our business more efficient so we can give the customer more.
7: After more than four decades with GM, Barra still excited for the road ahead. Christine Romans, NBC News, Warren, Michigan.
0: 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All right, when we come back, a blast from the past. Why do some hit songs from decades ago now top the charts again? We'll explain next.
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0: If that song by The Killers took you back, you're not alone. I did not know Eric Roberts was in that music video. But apparently what's old is new again, and it's the latest trend in music streaming. And a headline in the Wall Street Journal caught our eye recently. It was titled, "The Biggest Hits on Spotify Right Now Are a Blast from the Past." The reporter interviewed a spokesperson from Spotify who called 2026 the most nostalgic year in the history of the platform. And take a look at this. These are just some of the songs dominating Spotify's top 50 tracks globally today. You see it right here. Billie Jean by Michael Jackson, Iris by the Goo Goo Dolls, and Creep by Radiohead. For more on the so-called retro revival in music, I want to bring in Rob Harvilla. He's a music critic and host of the podcast 60 Songs That Explain the 90s. It is a phenomenal podcast. I'm a huge fan. Rob, great to have you on this show. So what do you think's behind this resurgence? I have my own theories on it, but explain it to me as somebody who lives in this world, and it really is your business. What's going on here?
1: I think this is a cultural story, a social story, but I think you have to start with it being a technological story. I am talking to you right now, but also I can make Michael Jackson's Thriller start playing in this room in 10 seconds, right? And that is not new information to you. That's pretty mundane, like 15 years now after Spotify came to America. But as a child of the 80s, as a teenager of the 90s, it is eternally shocking to me the ease with which I can play pretty much anything pretty much whenever I want, through Spotify, through YouTube, through the internet in general. The idea that you can listen to anything from any time period at any point in your day is just shocking to me in its mundanity now. Everybody does it. Everybody knows that. But it's never not going to be weird to me. And I do think that's what's driving, you know, you can listen to all the old music you want now. And you could not do that in 1995.
0: But Rob, I agree with you. But there was always oldies radio stations, right? We grew up with them. You could listen to them. Sure. They were a different spot on the dial. But here's what I think is happening also, right? Radio stations are gone. DJs are not breaking records like they used to. There's the college radio station. Yeah. I don't know what that looks like anymore, right? But these are places where you would hear new music, yeah, or you'd go to venues to hear new bands. DJs would break hip-hop records here in New York City at clubs. Is it that people are going out and experiencing live music less in the sense of new artists? That's number one. Number two, you don't have the countdown shows as you did when we were growing up on radio stations as much. You have Spotify and you have XM. Right. And XM is, everything is a vertical on XM, right? It's 90s music. It's 80s music. There is like the new music. Mm-hmm. But I don't know. I wonder if the whole industry has changed and that's why people are going back to these classics, because the algorithm, essentially, this is where I'm going, the algorithm, the big scary algorithm is feeding them this. Mm-hmm.
1: Exactly. The algorithm, you know, quote unquote, like that's a technological story, but it's also a cultural story because it's scary and it's evil and it's telling you what to like and what to listen to, even if you're not aware of that fact. I mean, I think a lot about the 80s and the 90s when you were, you know, I grew up in small town St. Louis, Missouri, and I was limited to what was on MTV, what was on the local radio stations, what was playing in Walmart, you know, what my friends, what records, albums, LPs, and tapes my friends had. I just didn't have access to that much music. So of course I'm going to end up listening to Michael Jackson, Prince, you know, Bruce Springsteen, Guns N' Roses, whatever it is. Like the idea of a monoculture, you know, that we used to have, you know, in the 80s and the 90s, and then it slowly died or quickly died when the internet came, when you could go and do your own thing, where each of us had our own individual algorithm. You know what I mean? Like, I do think the internet is responsible for a lot of this. Like, you don't have to listen to the same thing everyone else is listening to anymore.
0: Yeah, I want to get a little more deep into this with you. This is an article which you may have read. It was in Vulture, New York Mag. It was basically talking about sort of the music industry and the promotion of the music industry. And here's a quote that really stuck out to me. "The feed is fake" is what the article is called. And the quote here is basically talking about how these songs become popular. And here's just a quote. "Most cultures streamed inside apps that look at their, that lock their consumption data in a black box, report whatever proprietary metric flatters them the most, and refuse to be audited or to convert their stats into anything that can be compared with any of those competitors. Even the artists whose work all this machinery is supposed to be serving no longer have a reliable way to know what real audiences actually want, since whatever feedback reaches them may already have passed through the same apparatus built to distort that feedback in the first place. Where am I going with this? Right here. In that vacuum, fakery thrives. When nobody knows what's actually popular, the appearance of popularity means more than popularity itself. So, Rob, where am I going with this? Basically, I mean, it's not like, hey, this is really popular because the masses love all the song. It's because, oh, it has this many hits, but it has that many hits because the algorithm already fed you. So if you're a Nirvana, right, and it's 2026, how do you become popular? How do you get discovered?
1: I see Nirvana t-shirts in Target now, so that's one answer. You know, my children know who Nirvana are without ever having heard a Nirvana song. I think of the band Geese. Right. This New York rock band, very cool, you know, sort of vaguely indie rock in music, if not in conception. And they were one of the biggest critical hits of 2025. And then this article came out earlier this year. I think it was Wired, who said that they had hired this digital company called Chaotic Good. And they have a lot of online accounts that talk about Geese, you know, and they interact with each other about Geese. And they're doing this on TikTok. They're doing this on Instagram. And so Geese is rising up the algorithm and it gets to me. And I, as a rock critic who like to think that I'm like plugged into what people are talking about, I see people talking about Geese. I'm more likely to check them out. You know, there's a point. They're a great band, and that was one of the biggest critical success stories of 2025. And rock critics do not like to be told that the thing they like is not a result of their superior taste. It's because the internet tricked them into liking it, right? There's a point at which it has to become organic. You're listening to Geese because you like it, but there is a degree to which Geese got put in front of a lot of people, you know, via fakery. You know, that doesn't make them an industry plant or any of these sort of slurs that we use for bands, you know, who get popular out of nowhere. But there is, everything on the internet is fake.
0: And there was payola in the background, right? Back in the day, there was payola.
1: Of course.
0: I mean, that did happen. But I feel this is different. Let me ask you this, and this is something I struggle with, and I think young people are as well. What's the best way to discover real new music? Not just what the algo wants to give you, but like real new music of talented musicians and artists and bands. What's the best way, do you think?
1: The image that popped into my head is go hang out at the local mall with your friends. And that I am the oldest person alive, having just said that out loud. Like, that is not actually
0: how the world
1: works.
0: That's the way it used to be, though. That's the way it used to be.
1: It's the way it used to be, man. Yeah. The food court, you go to the arcade, you go to B-Dot, whatever. That's not the way the world works now. I think we have to talk about TikTok, you know, as a placeholder for the internet in general. But I do think that the way that songs get popular now often is viral. Like, you think, you know, Fleetwood Mac does not need any help, you know, being put in front of people. But there was the dude drinking Ocean Spray, you know, and skateboarding off the back of the truck to the Fleetwood Mac song. And it becomes this huge viral moment. Like, that can happen in an old school kind of way. Like when Kate Bush's Running Up That Hill was in Stranger Things, one of the biggest TV shows. Like, that's understandable to me. It's less understandable when a random song gets popular on TikTok out of nowhere. Like Jeff Buckley, like a very popular 90s artist, like people who love him, but he was not a chart-topping superstar. You know, he has this tragic death. He has this one album, Grace, from 94, I think, that everyone loves. But he was never at the top of the charts. But suddenly, last year, Jeff Buckley is a big hit on TikTok for reasons that no one understands, or at least I don't understand. And now, Lover, You Should Have Come Over by Jeff Buckley, a song from 1994, is on the charts now. And that's awesome. I think that's beautiful. And I think it's even more beautiful the less I personally understand how that happened. I do enjoy the randomness of the virality and the way that can work now and who it can work for.
0: I agree. And I'm with you on that. I just want to find more new music. And I find it's really hard to find new music.